0: No.
1: Turn it off. Don't leave any lights on when you leave.
0: Tommy, where are you? No.
2: It's the shirt.
0: I'm curious. Yeah,
1: really. Yeah, it is.
0: I was just curious is if it's going to be continually orbiting like the ISS does to Earth, or if you're going to park it in a geosync orbit.
2: So it's not geosync. It will be an orbit around the moon. It's called a near rectilinear halo orbit.
1: Wow, that's a lot of big words.
2: That's a lot of big words. Exactly right. But fundamentally, what it means is it's going to be an orbit around the poles of the moon. So we'll go over the North Pole within about 1,000 to 1,500 kilometers. And then we'll actually, on the southern side, we'll go all the way out to 70,000 kilometers.
1: Oh, so it's an elliptical orbit.
2: It's a very elliptical orbit. It takes about 6.5 days to complete an orbit.
1: Wow.
2: But it's not necessarily a stable orbit, but it's a very low fuel
1: I was going to ask you why elliptical.
2: Exactly right, right? But it also gives us access, like I was saying, to the entire surface of the moon. And the South Pole is what we're really interested in studying right now. So that gives us direct access to the South Pole, which is incredibly important for us.
1: They think there's frozen water, right?
2: That's exactly right. That's exactly right. So we got to get those landers working, get down to the South Pole.
1: Hurry up, guys. Come on.
0: we should have done this 20 years ago.
1: You know, I just want to know how they're going to empty the toilets. somebody's got to think of this stuff.
2: So we work through all of the different aspects, how to deal with trash, mm-hmm. right? How to deal with all of those things. You have humans living there. We have to be able to scrub the air.
1: Yeah.
2: That's exactly right. We have to do all of those things. So life support, absolutely a big deal. For Gateway, I tell you that Japan is actually providing a lot of our life support.
1: Very good.
0: And yes. It all says on the side of it, it says Honda.
1: Yeah, right. Okay. We've been speaking with John Olinson of NASA about the Gateway Space Station, which we will hope to see something flying in...
0: What, 2 years?
2: In a couple of years.
1: That's amazing.
2: We'll be getting out there.
1: All right.
0: Sweet.
1: This is Digital Dave.
0: I'm Fast Eddie.
1: And this is EAA Radio.
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4: It is a beautiful day on the flight line, on the fly at the IAC Pavilion. What a special week, what a special time. And we always love coming to IAC during the week and joining our friends over here. And Mike Huer is once again this year the president of the IAC, and thanks for having us on your beautiful pavilion here.
5: It's great to be here.
4: So you have a special exciting things going on in your world of Air Venture 2017. Tell us a little bit about what IAC is doing this year.
5: Well, this year we're celebrating the 40th anniversary of the introduction of the Kristen Eagle to the sport aviation community. That occurred right here in Oshkosh in 1977 with Frank Christensen's incredible exhibit and display that was there that year introducing the airplane and the kits for the airplane. And Frank is here with us today to talk about that, and I'm really honored to have him here. We've got a nice lineup out here in front of our pavilion of beautiful examples of his airplane. And a lot of owners, by the way, and pilots that have never met Frank that are anxious to do that, too. So it's a special time for us. We've always had a huge amount of respect for Frank and what he did for us in the terms of his airplane and his design and the products, other products that he offered. So to have him here is really a special time.
4: Yeah, and you know, the Eagles team was right here at Oshkosh, right? Tom Poberesny and... Hillard, right?
5: Tom Poberesny, Charlie Hillard, and Gene Soucy.
4: Gene Soucy.
5: Frank can tell you all about it because he's the one who put it together. So, and they flew for a lot of years here at Oshkosh.
4: I remember when I was a boy, I watched them fly here. So you've got the Kristen Eagle, and also you're featuring the Extra this year as well.
5: Yeah, the Extra, of course, is the latest generation of competition aerobatic aircraft. And Extra has provided a number of, and their owners have come in and provided us the possibility of displaying a number of their models here. It's really now what we call the choice of champions. The Extra 330 SC is probably the finest aerobatic airplane in the world at the moment, and it's built in Germany. And 7 out of our 8 U.S. aerobatic team members that are competing in South Africa in September, just a few weeks away, they'll be competing down there, and 7 out of the 8 are flying the Extra in that competition. So we're real happy to have the extras here as well. It's they're beautiful airplanes, and they make a wonderful display out here.
4: All right. Well, let's talk about all things Eagles for a little bit, since it was kind enough for Frank to join us today.
5: Okay.
4: Frank, welcome to the show. And Mike and I would just like to hear your story about the development of the Eagle and how it came to be, and what was it specifically you wanted to accomplish with the aircraft, et cetera.
6: That's a very long story. Well, I'll tell it as briefly as I can. I got interested in aerobatic flying in the early 70s. And competed once or twice, and like a lot of aerobatic pilots, decided that because I wasn't winning, I needed to do something to improve the airplane.
4: Mm-hmm.
6: So I spent a lot of time designing gadgetry, mostly in association with Curtis Pitts, who had provided my first airplane. And that led to making inverted oil systems and manual fuel pump systems and things like that, and got a little bit of a business started supplying those kinds of items to the aerobatic community. Finally decided that we really, to have a business, had to have an airplane. So I negotiated with Curtis for a number of years to see if I couldn't buy the Pitts operation and do things with it that I thought ought to be done. And we could never come to terms that were mutually acceptable. So I decided to try to do it on my own and started out to with a clean sheet of paper using the Pitts as the basic concept. And about halfway through that process, realized that we would be competing with the Pitts and therefore probably have a very limited market. So we decided that instead of building an FAA-certificated airplane, we would build the airplane as a series of kits that individuals could build at home. And we wanted to make it simple enough that anybody with a reasonable mechanical aptitude could build the airplane. When they finished, they had the pride and satisfaction of building their own airplane and also a high-performance aerobatic airplane as well. So we set out to do that, and by 1976 we had the prototype flying, and by 1977 we introduced it here with the array of kits, and people started buying them, and the rest is history.
4: And a lot. What's the number? Do we have any idea how
6: many? Well, at the time I sold the business in the early 90s, we had delivered about 1,100 kit sets. I don't have any idea how many of those were completely finished, although the rate of completion was very high. So I would guess there must be 1,000 of them out there.
4: Well, that's
5: and all over the world too. You know, we've got two or three Canadian Eagles here as well.
6: Yeah.
5: So they're all over the world.
4: That speaks to the quality of the kit that they were able to be completed in such a
6: The idea was that anybody who could use hardware store tools and had reasonable mechanical aptitude could build a very high-performance airplane. A lot of the parts came completely prefabricated, and others had to be built at home in the garage or the living room or wherever. And so it turned out to be a pretty good adventure, both aerobatically and in terms of home building.
5: Yeah, and Frank's not saying quite enough about the quality of the kits, though, because the kits, what were there, 23 of them, right?
6: All 26.
5: 26 kits. And so the builder could, you know, get them one at a time, work on them, and, you know, just progress through the process. But he also included with all those parts that he mentioned were these incredible construction manuals that told you exactly what to do. And if people are here on the site, if they're making a visit to the museum, I'd really recommend that they go up there and see the prototype aircraft that is there in the museum, hanging vertically, and underneath it, you will see an example of those manuals that made up the kits.
4: Well, so don't consider myself to be handy at all with, you know, I have tools and I enjoy using them occasionally, but it seems like such an ominous proposition to the average person who's not really handy, and to have that much detail to help, like someone like me who, you know,
6: you can read,
4: yeah,
6: and you can open a box and you can see a part that has a part number printed on it. You can take that part out and find another part that has a part number printed on it, put it together with a screw that has a part number identified, and one step at a time with a step-by-step manual that says gather up these parts.
4: There's an airport around here somewhere, Frank.
5: Yeah, there's airports.
6: The manual says gather parts, perform this step, turn the page.
4: Fantastic.
5: That's what I mean about completeness. Like he said, part A, part the tools, this all together with a manual.
4: That's great. Tell us.
5: It really set the gold standard for the kit built movement, and it made a huge difference in what we see. He set the stage for what we see out here today, and that's the significance of what he did. It's not just aerobatic biplanes. It's all of the whole sport aviation home built community was affected by what he did.
4: And an amazing passion. I assume that you know, as this came together over the years, how many years did it take for you to design the airplane?
6: Well, I started tinkering with the aerobatic products about 1969, 1970. Started working on the airplane itself about 1975. And we continued to manufacture up until I sold the company in the 1990s.
4: Wow, okay. That's quite a timeline.
6: So it was quite a while.
4: Yeah. And what is your favorite, I have to ask, what is your favorite characteristic about your airplane?
6: The favorite what?
4: Your favorite characteristic.
5: Of the airplane.
6: Oh, of the airplane. I guess the paint design.
5: Oh, yeah, no question.
6: The paint design was created by two industrial designers in Northern California. We wanted a name for the airplane, and we asked them what they thought it ought to be, and they took a couple of weeks to think about it and came back with a lot of humorous comments like ostrich and that sort of thing. And finally they settled on eagle, and I said, but the eagle's such a common name. And they said, but it's so common, it's uncommon. So we ended up with the Kristen Eagle, and then I said, all right, produce a paint design that will say eagle, and it's got to be colorful like stripes on a sport car. But the most important characteristic is it's got to appeal to women.
4: Huh.
6: Because nobody's going to get to build this airplane at home in the garage without his wife's
4: approval. Well, especially not the living room.
6: That's right. Exactly.
5: That's really good. A really good story. That's what the airplane is known for, is the paint schemes.
4: Yeah. And it's beautiful. It's right behind us here on the wall, and I just keep looking at it.
5: And all of them out here.
4: And all of them right, yeah, just
5: yeah, right out there. Yeah,
4: beautiful airplanes.
5: Got a nice selection of them here.
4: So we're going to take a little bit of a break and come back in just a moment. You're listening to EAA Radio.
7: 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This morning, aviation legend Hal Shevers drops by to talk about aviation exploring. We'll also talk to an original Tuskegee Airman, Lieutenant Colonel George Hardy, and go into the sky with the Great Lakes Drone Company. They were scheduled to be a part of the night air show last night, but they'll be part of the air show tonight, weather permitting, and we'll talk to them about what we'll see this evening. But right now, joining me is Steve Snyder, author of the book Shot Down, and it tells the story of a B-17 crew that was shot down over Europe in 1944, but you have a very special connection to that crew, don't you?
8: I sure do. The pilot was my dad, Howard Snyder. His plane was named the Susan Ruth after my older sister, who was 1 year old at the time that he went overseas. They were shot down over occupied Belgium on February 8th of 1944, and the book goes into detail about what happened to each member of the crew and about all the Belgian people that risked their lives trying to help them.
7: What was the impetus for you to write the book?
8: Oh, gosh. Growing up, I knew the basic of my dad's World War II history. He was a B-17 pilot. He was stationed with the 8th Air Force in England, flew bombing missions, and he was shot down over Belgium. And he was missing in action for 7 months, but he evaded capture. But it wasn't until I retired in 2009 that I really had the time to delve into my dad's war history in more detail. At that time, I had no intention of writing a book. I just wanted to go through all the material that they had kept from the war years, which was quite a bit. There were two significant items. One was a diary that my dad had written while he was missing in action about his plane being shot down, which was absolutely riveting. And the other was all the letters that my dad had written to my mother, and he was very candid in those letters. He talked about bombing missions, what life was like on the base, what life was like in England and London at the time, escapades of him and his crew. Reading those letters was absolutely fascinating. It became my passion. I tried reading book after book about the air war over Europe. I went on the internet, spent countless hours doing research, started going to veterans reunions, World War II reunions, listening to the vets tell their stories. And finally, 3 years later in 2012, I just came to the conclusion that the story of my dad and his crew was so compelling and so unique that it needed to be told and people needed to read about it. So I wrote a book.
7: Just like that.
8: Just like that.
7: And now you're an overnight sensation.
8: Yeah, well, it's won 25 book awards since it's been out. So
7: it has. It is. And we met last year in New Orleans, and I read the book at that time. And I've read a number of books on World War II and the air war in Europe. And many of them are entertaining but can be quite dry. But I always enjoyed the technique that you took in writing this book, where you actually talked about each individual crew member, because once they bailed out, they kind of got split up for a while before they got back together. But you told the story, and it's, I don't want to give away the end of the book, but it's not always a happy ending. But
8: no.
7: you feel, as I did as I was reading it, I felt like I was with them through their journeys. How did you compile all of that information?
8: Yes, as you mentioned, it's just not about my dad, but it's about each member of the crew, because something different happened to each guy. And five of the 10-man crew made it back, but five of them did not.
7: Right.
8: And it's all based on firsthand testimony by the people who were involved in the events that took place, either from my father or the crew members that came back and met members of the Belgium underground. I probably wouldn't have written the book if it wasn't for two Belgian gentlemen who were young boys during the war. And they were greatly affected by it because they saw the atrocities committed by the Nazis firsthand. And later on in life, they became local historians, and they interviewed all these Belgian citizens and members of the underground about events that took place involving my dad and his crew. And they documented that, and they provided me with unbelievably detailed information about events that would have been lost forever without their dedicated research. So I owe them a great debt.
7: Yes. Give us a brief synopsis of what happened to the Susan Ruth leading up to the point where they're shot down.
8: Okay. They were on a bombing mission to Frankfurt, Germany. They dropped their bomb successfully, but their bomb bay doors got hit by flak, and they couldn't get them back up. And as a result, that caused the drag in the plane. They lost airspeed, and they lagged behind the formation. And they were singled out by two German Focke-Wulf 190 fighters. And in the ensuing air battle, the Susan Ruth was shot down. But both those German pilots were shot down as well. One piloted by Siegfried Merritt crashed, and he was killed in the plane. And the other was piloted by Hans Berger, who was able to bail out of the plane, and he made it through the war. When I was doing my research, one day my wife casually mentioned, well, why don't you try to find the German pilot that shot your dad down? And I thought, well, this is a crazy idea. She doesn't know what she's talking about. But I did what she told me. Yeah, I was a good husband, did what she told me to do. And lo and behold, I found Hans Berger. And he became a translator after the war, so he speaks English. And he gave me some wonderful insight about what it was like to go up against the 8th Air Force that's in the book. He's 94 years old today. We've become friends. He lives in Munich, Germany.
7: Amazing.
8: Yeah.
7: To think all those years later that you'd be able to track him down through the, obviously through the wonders of the internet.
8: Yeah, because I thought, you know, he probably most likely died in the war.
7: Sure.
8: Or it's 70 years later, he might have passed away, and I can't speak German, but everything just fell into place.
7: Along with writing the book, you've also been very involved with the reunion groups as well.
8: Yes. My dad was in the 306 bomb group stationed at Thurlow, England, which is about 60 miles north of London. Their motto was first over Germany because they were the first bomb group to bomb a target in Germany, Wilhelmshaven, on January 27th of 1943. And I joined the association, became a board of directors, and I'm immediate past president of the 306th. Our reunion actually is coming up in October in Southern California, on October 25th, 26th, and 27th. So, and it's our mission to remember, honor, and educate, to remember the air war over Europe, to honor the men who fought it, and to educate the public about it, you know, predominantly younger generations, so they remember what those guys did.
7: That's right. We're talking with Steve Snyder, who's the author of the book Shot Down, which chronicles the experiences of the B-17 Susan Ruth in February of 1944, and I understand there's also a monument to the crew that's been created in Belgium.
8: Yes, in 1989, a monument was erected in southern Belgium, in Mackenwas, Belgium, a little village there. And like most World War II vets, my dad didn't talk a lot about it before right. then, but he and the other three crew members that were still living at the time went over for the dedication. And there he was reunited with all those Belgian people that hit him during the war, saw the places and houses where he was hidden. And that brought it all back, and he started talking about it. And then my first trip, I've been to Belgium four times. My first trip was in 1994 with my parents, and that's when it became personal for me because I saw everything firsthand.
9: And in the book, you also talk about something that we tend to forget about. We think about the air crews and the American airmen who were stationed in Europe, but the countries that were under occupation, we don't always think about and remember the trials and tribulations they went through, and especially with the Belgian people hiding American airmen, they were putting their lives absolutely on the line, not only for the Americans, but for their country as well.
8: Absolutely. My dad was hidden by Belgian people. I mentioned he was missing in action for 7 months. He was hidden by various Belgian people for a time, and then he got tired of hiding, so he joined the French resistance and started sabotaging German convoys. And then when Patton's Third Army came up through France after D-Day, he met up with them and got back to England. But the people who hid my dad, and any downed airman for that matter, right. were unbelievably brave people. They risked not only their lives, but the lives of their friends and family. If the German secret police, the Gestapo, found out, they'd be arrested, tortured, sent to a concentration camp, or shot. And some of the Belgian people who aided my dad and some of his crew met that fate.
9: You are here this week telling the entire story. I encourage everyone to buy the book and read it. It is a wonderful read. As you said, also has been awarded a number of accolades. It is just a very riveting book. But you have a couple of presentations here on the EAA site today, or this week?
8: Yes, I've been making quite a few PowerPoint presentations. I have two more left tomorrow in the Welcome Center at 1 o'clock, and then Saturday at 11:30 in the Vetti Theater in the museum. Today, I'll actually be signing copies of the book in the warehouse, EAA warehouse, at 11 o'clock.
9: That's over in Author's Corner. You have also... We became Facebook friends, so I followed your travels around the country. You've made stops at some pretty impressive air shows, sharing your book with air show audiences.
8: Yeah, I go all over the United States attending air shows, signing copies of my book, and I do a lot of speaking as well. It's a lot of fun. I meet a lot of great people. I'm fortunate to meet a lot of veterans and talk to them and be around warbirds, which I absolutely love.
9: Are there any stories, any experiences at those air shows that stand out to you?
8: Oh, gosh. Nothing that I can think of just off the top of my head in particular, but I've heard some great stories from some vets, though, that are quite humorous.
9: And probably can't be shared on the air.
8: Yeah.
9: I understand how that goes. Steve Snyder, we are pleased to have you here this morning. Again, your presentations, these PowerPoints, are when?
8: Tomorrow at the EAA Air Venture Welcome Center at 1 o'clock, and then on Saturday in the museum at 11:30 in the Vetti Theater.
9: And you're signing books in the Author's Corner today?
8: Today at 11 o'clock.
9: All right. The only thing we haven't been able to figure out yet is how I can get you to autograph my copy of the book, which is on a Kindle.
8: Well, the Kindle only has four pictures. The print book has over 200 time period photographs, so
9: well,
8: you can get that one today.
9: There you go. Well worth the purchase. Steve, thank you for being here, and enjoy the rest of Air Venture. This is From the Stand. This is EAA Radio.
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1: I'm Digital Dave.
0: And I'm Fast Eddie, and you're listening to Dueling Dummies this morning.
1: Yes, an inside-out clothing new fad. Anyway, we're speaking with Katie Hollis, who works for 4Flight.
0: 4Flight.
1: Which everybody's heard about 4Flight, I think.
10: I would hope so. It's the best product out there.
1: Okay, yes.
0: She's convinced.
1: Product. She likes the product, yes.
0: Yeah.
1: She'll use it. So 4Flight is an electronic flight bag, I guess they call it these days.
10: That is correct. A pilot's best friend.
1: Oh.
0: So. I thought that was the dog in the cockpit.
1: Yeah, right.
10: Well, not everyone's so fortunate to have a dog that's good in planes. So for all those people, there's 4Flight.
1: Okay. It barks and everything?
10: Absolutely. That's a new feature we're working on. Coming to an iPad near you.
1: Yeah. Woof, woof, woof, woof, woof. Great on the radio calls.
0: Yeah.
1: So I can do anything practically.
10: Yeah, just about anything. So I should open this up by saying my go-to line is that I am HR, and so I don't plane or computer. I just weaseled my way in here today.
1: No, I think you stood still too long.
0: Get her!
10: last kid picked on the playground, for
1: yeah,
10: sure.
1: Yeah, exactly.
10: But yeah, no, so you can do anything from create a flight plan, file it with the FAA. We have a new feature, Observe Turbulence, which has been pretty fantastic, and people are really excited about.
1: Observe Turbulence.
10: Yeah, so you can, using the Sentry device, we pull in data on turbulence based on things, so people can start to plan it and see it along their route so they know what to expect.
1: It's an actual uplink of data from aircraft flying on. Yeah. That's incredible. It's like, do we get a break on our car insurance then?
10: I'm not sure that's quite how that works, but I'm sure you can call Geico.
1: Yeah, there you go. So this is a new feature.
10: Yeah, it is. You can go over to the booth at the Boeing Pavilion and check it out.
1: Now, I'm this thing is going to show me sectionals. It's going to show me my course line?
10: Yes. Follow the magenta line.
1: Follow the magenta. Oh, always magenta. Can I overlay weather?
10: Yes, you can. My personal favorite feature is actually the wind speeds layer because it's pink and it's twirly.
1: Yeah, I should have known. Pink and twirly. That's your call sign now, pink and twirly. We're giving out call signs today. Come on, man. Brain. ADS-B traffic overlay?
10: Yes.
1: Wow. Does it have cup holders?
0: Everything has cup holders these days. Jeez. Yeah.
10: Made just for a giant Stanley Cup.
1: There you go. Yeah. Oh, yes. Yes.
10: Yeah, of course.
1: Everybody
10: we follow all
1: those.
10: The rage. We are right there on top of all the trends.
1: That's right. You are setting the trends. How long has 4Flight been out there?
10: We've been out there since 2007. We've been on the App Store since day one. We were the second most expensive app on the App Store, and that was kind of our claim to fame.
1: Okay. Because everybody wants to buy the second most expensive app on Apple.
10: The first one was this app that was just called the I Am Rich app. It was $699.99, and it did absolutely nothing except show that you know how to waste a lot of money.
1: It made the writer rich. That's what it did. Brain right out the window.
0: Well, 4Flight's been out there since 2007, and undoubtedly you've had multiple upgrades. What about the people behind it? How do they figure this stuff out?
1: Drugs.
10: Well, as HR, I'm going to say absolutely no drugs ever. No, you know, our people are here, right? You know, we come to all sorts of shows, big ones like AirVenture and Sun and Fun, and small ones across the country and across the world, and we're out there with our customers constantly, not only speaking to them at shows, but also with our pilot support team. Within the app, you know, you have a little button that you can hit to send an email to our support team. And we listen to everyone. You know, we take in all the features that pilots are requesting, and we take them seriously. We work on a roadmap, see if it's feasible. And so by being in touch with our customer base and pilots everywhere, the app continues to grow and expand.
1: Does the app have any hardware, or does it interface with any hardware other than the iPad?
10: So we have our Sentry and our Sentry Plus, which is 4Flight branded, and then it also interacts with...
1: Yep, we're going to get someone else on mic.
10: I'm going to phone a friend here, a celeb shot called Jay.
11: I love it. Yeah, so 4Flight works. 4Flight can integrate with any number of avionics as well, so think any brand name out there, there's a good likelihood 4Flight's going to interface with those through Bluetooth or Wi-Fi on board.
1: What capabilities will that give you? I mean, I'm thinking of... She was talking about the turbulence.
11: Yeah.
1: So that's just a data uplink. But can it also be a flight director? Can it talk to my autopilot?
11: It can't. You can transfer flight plans to and from the panel with one or two taps on the iPad, and then one or two taps on many of those avionics solutions out there.
1: Wow. Doesn't offer anything like synthetic vision or anything like that. Mm-hmm. Nothing that's
11: it does. Yeah, it does. Yeah, if you're connected to an ADS-B or I'm sorry, if you're connected to a device with AHARS built in, like the Sentry or Sentry Plus, or any number of other solutions, it can absolutely offer you that.
1: We're getting pretty sophisticated here.
11: Yeah,
1: can you just fly the plane for me?
10: I need
1: a nap.
0: Pretty soon you're going to be flying along in the airplane, not doing anything except looking out the window. 4Flight and all the avionics will be doing it all.
1: Yep. Do you have any idea how many people are using 4Flight?
11: I actually don't have that information, but I know that's not something we usually share. But it is fair to say that it is very much a
1: very
11: popular
1: app.
10: More than six, for
11: sure. There's more than six people that work here, so yeah, it's got to be way north of that.
1: That's good.
0: What about the commercial airlines? Are they using 4Flight as well?
10: They use a product called Flight Deck Pro, which we help build in partnership with Jeppesen, which is another Boeing subsidiary.
1: Okay. Mm-hmm. Do you guys provide sectionals in 4Flight plan?
11: Yeah, you can turn on the VFR sectional. You can also use IFR low and high charts is there as well. But we also have an aeronautical data layer. So what that does is it takes information on the sectionals like VFR waypoints or waypoints that you'd waypoints nav aids and things like that, and puts it on a simpler map. Which just reduces clutter in the cockpit, which is really nice.
12: Yeah, for someone like me, it's going to only be fine VFR and not, you know, I don't need all that extra stuff.
11: Exactly, yeah. Last year we released VFR waypoints, and it has been really, really popular. So if you're flying, I'm thinking like, you know, San Francisco Bay, the Golden Gate Bridge is going to be on the map. You know, if it's not obvious to you on the map where it is or in front of you, it's totally out.

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1: If I lose my connectivity during a flight, I don't lose my information.
2: Yeah, we have what's called a PAC feature, and so it'll... what we say, one thing that we recommend is, you know, once you're planning a flight, let's say it's the night before you want to fly, go ahead and pack then. That'll make sure you have every chart you need downloaded, things like that. Then go ahead and repack that next morning, and it'll update the latest weather and NOTAMs and TFRs and things like that.
1: Oh, that's a good idea.
2: Sorry, I've totally stolen your thunder, Katie.
3: It's all right. I will. I'll learn how to forgive you.
1: For now.
3: For now. Just in front of people.
1: You better buy our lunch, though.
3: There are witnesses right now, Jeff.
2: Oh, that's true.
1: she's being gracious.
2: Yeah, absolutely.
1: What new features are you working on? Can you talk about it?
2: We've got several things in the works right now, but we're really excited to be here at AirVenture because the turbulence feature that Katie mentioned earlier, we're really excited to show off. And then Katie's part of our recruiting team, and this is our first year having a recruiting team here at AirVenture, which is really exciting.
4: So you're looking for engineers to help develop new additions to ForeFlight.
1: No. They're looking for engineers to develop things for other people's programs.
4: That too.
3: Yeah, absolutely. Engineers are the core of ForeFlight. We need people to come up with the new features as well as maintain the old ones so that we're constantly delivering the best product possible. But our company is so much more than just engineers. There's obviously people like me who need to rally the engineers and keep them in line. But we have
1: You mean whip?
4: You're herding cats, in other words.
3: But then we have testing analysts to make sure that the software that we're putting out there is functional and will work once the pilot has it in their hands. We have our pilot support team, which is an absolutely crucial function. And then other roles, marketing, sales. And then, just
1: Department
3: the list goes on.
1: Of T-shirts.
3: Department of T-shirts, of course. The most important function.
1: I agree. Where's mine?
2: To the Boeing store. At the Boeing Pavilion.
1: There you go. Yeah. I'm not sure I can wear a T-shirt properly today, but anyway.
4: Well, I was going to say, there have got to be a number of different iterations of iPads out there. Mm-hmm. Do they all work the same, or are you finding did you have to upgrade the software as a new generation of iPads comes out?
3: Go for it.
2: So the latest few generations of iPads are generally supported. I know earlier this year, the iPad Mini 4, which was really, really popular with pilots because it's a small iPad, fits in the cockpit, it was retired, or it was no longer able to be supported just because the, everything internal to that iPad just can't support the latest development.
1: Not enough memory, not enough horsepower.
2: Exactly.
1: Yeah.
2: Yeah.
1: You live in fear of new operating system updates.
4: I
1: don't have CrowdStrike in there, do you?
2: No. Was something, too.
3: ForeFlight was mark-saved.
2: We actually got a lot of questions about that on Friday. On last Friday, before lots of people were flying to Oshkosh, they're like, is ForeFlight going to work? And we were, we were not affected by that.
1: Good.
2: Yeah, we put it out on social media, wanted to make sure people knew before they started flying that was case.
1: With your new turbulence monitoring, if you want to call it that, are you also feeding that data to National Weather Service?
2: No, it's kept within ForeFlight.
1: Okay.
2: It's just the way that we can take data, but I don't believe we could send data like that.
1: Then maybe they'll be talking to you saying, yeah, hey, wait a minute, you got all this cool data. Why can't we have some of it?
4: And, you know, there's always the possibility of add-on hardware, too.
1: So I download this, and it's a yearly subscription fee, mm-hmm. and there are tiers?
2: Yeah, it's a yearly subscription fee. There's three tiers. We are also offering specials in the Boeing Pavilion, the ForeFlight booth there. So we've got several great offers for people to check out.
1: As long as we have the iPad.
2: Fair, or an iPhone, or iOS
1: some type. I need the giant iPad with the old man print.
2: Check out the booth. We have the 12.9-inch iPads over there. They're
1: huge.
2: They're massive.
1: I can scale up the fonts, right?
2: Exactly.
1: So, look at that. Big print. Anyway.
4: Yeah, the old guy font, you know?
1: Definitely. We've been speaking with, hold on, Katie Hollis, an unnamed coworker.
4: Uh-oh. Captain Stealth.
2: There you go.
1: I can't read that from here.
2: Jay Wild.
4: Thank you, Jay.
1: This is Digital Dave, blind.
4: And I'm Fast Eddie, who's trying to figure it all out. And this is EAA Radio.
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6: 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I'm Wireless Mike, and today we are joined by Miss Scotty Manzo and

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1: Thanks for having us.
0: And I hear you're here to promote Auburn University and their aviation program. What can you tell me about Auburn University's aviation program to start out with?
2: Yeah, so first of all, we're aviation ambassadors from Auburn. We're a student-led group that recruits and promotes for Auburn Aviation. So basically our job is to do tours of the program. We go to air shows like here at EAA. We're always at the Women in Aviation Conference. We love to go down to Sun and Fun. Pretty much anything we can get our hands on where we meet prospective students and get to interact with alumni.
0: And so you said this is a student-led organization to help promote the flight school. What is your position with the organization?
2: I'm the director of the organization. I'm actually a senior in aviation management going into my fourth year at Auburn. I'm from Huntsville, Alabama. And I kind of hope to take the kind of leadership position that we have here and take it to airport management or a corporate flight department.
0: And Scotty, where are you in your college career?
1: Yeah, so for Striped Wings, I'm the assistant director. I'll be a junior in the fall. And I'm working on my commercial multi-engine. I actually take my check ride when I get home from Oshkosh.
0: So. Fun. So you've been studying all week, I'm sure, right?
1: Oh, studying hard. Yeah, absolutely. Yeah.
0: And so when you're going out to all of these, who's your target audience of who you're trying to talk to?
1: So for this specific event, we do a lot of alumni networking. We've reached out to over 80 alumni this week so far. So, and then also we look for prospective students as well. We have a lot of students in the program. Their first time ever hearing about Auburn University's aviation program was at Oshkosh.
0: Okay, so tell me a little bit more about the Auburn University program. How many students you have in it, and you know what do you have for airplanes?
1: So we're located in Southeast Alabama. We're a public land-grant university. Auburn has a rich history. It's based on tradition. There's about 30,000 students. We're an SEC school, a lot of football. We have around 140 degree programs, including aviation.
0: And what airplanes are you guys using for your trainers?
2: We use the Cessna 172 for our single, and then we do our multi in a Piper Seminole. And then we actually had an alumni give us a air coupe recently, so we're hoping to fix that up and kind of use that to do some of the promotion.
0: Nice. A lot of flight schools have a hard time maintaining their programs, you know, especially 10 years ago during the recession. I'm very sad to say that my alma mater, you know, shut down their aviation program. What is Auburn doing to keep your program alive and vibrant?
2: First of all, we just have extremely supportive alumni. They have just been great in keeping the program healthy. And then, you know, the recent pickup of the industry and the pilot shortage, we really attracted the attention of specifically Delta Airlines, and they've really helped us out. We got a new building this past semester, courtesy of Delta, and then they also gave us an A320 sim. So we're able to really step up our training. We've had a lot of room to grow, which we have. And that's been really helpful for the program's health.
0: How do you incorporate the A320 sim into your program?
2: So that will actually start this fall. Delta handed over their curriculum for their training, and so we're going to start an ATP transition course.
0: Okay, and so you're going to do one of the ATP-CTP programs so that you can actually have your written done when you come out of Auburn?
2: Hopefully that's the plan soon. Right now we're just kind of giving it a test run this first semester, so we'll kind of see where that takes us.
0: That's fantastic, because I know that just, you know, going to some of the other places and just getting that course is rather expensive, you know, for students. And so that sounds like a great way to keep the cost down for somebody attending the college.
1: Yes,
2: absolutely.
0: Yes. Now, there's a lot of a lack of affordable aircraft or flight training. How is Auburn working to keep the flight cost down other than working on, like, the Airbus ATP stuff?
2: Oh, that's a good question. You know, We signed production agreements with Textron to get new aircraft. We lease some of our aircraft as well, which is helpful in cost. So that's really been helpful as far as keeping costs down. You know, we really care about our students. A lot of our students are out of state, so anything we can do to keep the cost down, both tuition-wise and as far as it comes to flight training, we're going to try to do that.
1: Auburn offers a lot of scholarships as well. Last year alone, we had over $36,000 in aviation-oriented scholarships that our students receive.
0: That's fantastic. Is that something that anybody can apply for, or do you already have to be in that program to start getting some of those scholarships?
1: Our program has a lot of, we receive a lot of external scholarships, but again, Auburn is really good about scholarship opportunities. They have their own platform where you can apply for internal scholarships alone.
0: Okay.
1: And then our program coordinator is really good about sending external scholarships to all the students.
0: And this is a four-year, I'm assuming it's a 141 program. So what are the advantages of the four-year college with the 141 program?
1: Yeah, so you're actually working on getting a college degree and at the same time gaining all your licenses. As a 141 program, we are FAA approved, so we get the restricted ATP. You only need 1,000 hours to head to the airlines after you go through our program.
0: And what is it, if you don't have that, how many hours do you need?
1: The typical Part 61 takes 1,500 hours to qualify.
0: So that's a huge savings for somebody who would go through your program, and they would need a lot less time in order to actually get to their first airline job.
1: Yes, sir, absolutely.
0: Yeah. What other fun and innovative things are you doing at Auburn?
2: Well, I think it's really interesting. Besides our professional flight and our aviation management degrees, Auburn is a very well-rounded university. We're a public and land-grant university in Alabama, so there's a lot of other opportunities to get involved. And recently with the Apollo 11 anniversary, a lot of focus in town has been our history with the space program. So we actually have 13 alumni who have been to space. Ken Mattingly, one of the notable ones, and then also Colonel Jim Voss, who stopped by at our booth earlier this week at Air Venture. So it was really good to interact with him as an alumni.
0: And I'm speaking with Ms. Scotty Manzo and Scott Campus from Auburn University. And if somebody's around the grounds and they want to come find some more information and talk to you, where can they find you in the EAA grounds?
1: We're located in Hangar B at booth 2127.
2: Big Auburn flag flying there, so just look up and you'll see us.
0: Excellent. And if somebody's looking for some more information on, you know, learning to fly or, you know, Auburn University, are there online resources for those people?
2: Yes, there is. We'd love for you to stop by if you're here on the grounds. We'd love to talk to you about our program. But if you don't have the chance, cla.auburn.av/aviation is our website. So we have a lot of good information on there, as well as a lot of helpful information for someone who's planning to go anywhere for aviation as far as scholarships and kind of the behind the scenes when it comes to those programs.
0: And I understand you also have some student organizations that the students can participate in while they're at Auburn. What organizations are you working with and that you have available at the college?
1: So two of our local chapters of national organizations, we have Women in Aviation is a big one on campus. We have the War Eagle chapter is local. So it's all students. It's about 50-50 in gender. But that chapter is really outreach focused. We do a lot of community service. And we do a lot of cool field trips. We tour Delta every semester. We've been to FedEx. So it's a really great program to be involved in. And then we also just added a local chapter for the 99s. So two good female organizations.
2: We also have a War Eagle flying team. They compete in NIFA, National Intercollegiate Flying Association. So we see a lot of the other schools here and get to spend some good time with them in friendly competition. And really, the pilots there get to enhance their skills and have some more flight time as well, which is helpful.
0: So real quickly on the War Eagle flying team, what are some of the things that you do with the flight team?
2: It's oriented on precision and safe flying. So we have ground events and flying events. The flying events include short field landings and then power off 180 landings. And then we also do some navigation events as well. And then the ground events are focused around safety. So there's a simulated computer navigation as well as a really fun one that involves an E6B and a lot of mass. So
0: I don't know that I would equate an E6B with a lot of fun anymore. What do you have to do to be a part of that team?
2: We want anybody either in the aviation program or out at Auburn University if you're a student. So in the past, we've had people who were in different degree programs and were just interested in flying. So no certificates required. We just ask that you come out to practice and help support our team.
0: Where do they have the competitions for those?
2: We're in Region 9, so that's actually with Embry-Riddle Daytona. They're a pretty fierce competitor with the size and reputation of their school. So we compete with them and a few others in the Southeast in the fall. And then for the past 7 years, we've qualified for the national competition, which is moves around. And it's actually here at Oshkosh in the spring, and we're really excited be able to come back up here in less than a year.
0: That's fantastic. I might have to go look for that. And you were mentioning women in aviation.
1: Yes, sir.
0: What are the advantages of being a part of that group, and what kind of things do they have to offer?
1: The organization itself just aims to promote women in not only aviation, but other STEM fields. So it is really great. We do a lot of promoting for our females. Auburn is actually 16% female, so that's really high. It's above the industry average. And we actually got enough donations to send two teams to the Women's Air Race Classic this year.
0: Oh.
1: And one of our teams, they competed. They came in first in the collegiate category and second overall. So doing really well for our girls. We're really proud of them.
0: Well, that's fantastic. And, you know, as somebody who has two daughters, I'm a huge supporter of getting women into aviation and STEM and all those things. Unfortunately, we are running out of time here. We have been speaking with Ms. Scotty Manzo and Sam Campus from Auburn University. I'm Wireless Mike, and you're listening to EAA Radio.
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4: Captain Mike Carricker is the chief pilot for the all-new Boeing 787 Dreamliner. He joined the Boeing company in February of 1990 as a production pilot, became senior engineering pilot for the 737 in 1990, chief of the 737 program in 1988. Also worked on the Sonic Cruiser project, and joined the Boeing 787 program in 2003. He has participated in all Boeing flight test programs since he joined the company, including the 777, worked on the Joint Strike Fighter program, was captain on the first flights of the Boeing Next Generation 737-600 and -900, and first officer for the flight of the Boeing business jet. Let's welcome Captain Mike Carricker. Mike has also flown some classic aircraft, including the 1933 airliner, the Boeing 247D, the B-17F for Seattle's Museum of Flight, the 1940 Boeing 307, the Boeing's Helio Courier, and he was a U.S. Navy pilot, which is appropriate for this year. We'll ask him a little bit about that, flying A-7Es and F-18s, and is a graduate of the U.S. Navy Test Pilot School, and also received in 2002 the American Institute of Aeronautics and Astronautics Octave Chanute Award for outstanding contributions to aeronautics. We could go on and on with your biography. This is your life.
5: Aviation is my life, that's for sure.
4: The Boeing 787 is the all-new twin jet. It was designed to meet the needs of airlines around the world in providing nonstop service between mid-sized cities with new levels of efficiency. Boeing says the airplane will bring improved levels of comfort to passengers with larger windows, bigger baggage bins, and advances in cabin environment, including lower cabin altitude, higher humidity, and cleaner air. Today, we don't need higher humidity, do we? No, it's a little hot in here. How was it in Seattle this morning?
5: 65. I think today in Seattle, it's going to be 70 degrees and not a cloud in the sky. And you look left or right, and you can see the snow-capped Olympics or the snow-capped Cascade Mountains.
4: So everybody close your eyes and think about that.
5: Think
4: as
5: about
4: you're sitting
5: cool
4: here,
5: air,
4: but
5: sailboats on the water.
4: Well, thanks for coming to the steam bath, at least, and bringing. We appreciate you bringing an experimental to Oshkosh.
5: It's my pleasure. I've been an EA member now for about 20 years, and I've thought about bringing this airplane to Oshkosh for 5 or 6 years, and we're just so happy. The Boeing company is so happy to have the airplane available. We're at the very last end of our certification, so we had this airplane has no more certification work left to be done on it, so it was available to bring the air show. And just to bring it here, when we're flying around at the top, we had to hold a little bit till they cleared off all the traffic for us. We got to do the flyby thanks to the FAA. I hope nobody heard the airplane. That would be the point of that. came around, landed, parked, and when we pulled up in the square here and you're looking up the end of the taxiway and see tens of thousands of people, you know you're in a place that just loves airplanes.
4: And we love that you have come and brought some of your colleagues with you. Who did you all bring?
5: So we brought we normally fly the airplane in a flight test with a crew of about 15 people. The two pilots, a test director, analysis, instrumentation, and a safety focal on the airplane. We brought more people. We brought our communications people. We brought a couple of EA lovers who just wanted to come to Oshkosh. They can't believe that they got paid to come to Oshkosh today. And so we brought a crew of 46, and they're in the airplane. When the airplane opens up here a little bit, we'll have two people that can answer questions on board the airplane. That's why we brought so many folks.
4: And I was just going to mention, there are tours till about 5 p.m. tonight.
5: Yeah, we're going to go as the last part of the air show. So we need to, we hopefully will stop the line. If you're in the line and they stop it behind you, then you're going to get to get on the airplane. We're going to try to monitor that. They're going to push the B-29 out, and then we're going to depart. And we're going to, for easier for everybody, we're going to depart as the last part of the air show before they give the air show box back to the tower.
4: If it's truly a dream, you might have a few extra passengers on the way back.
5: We're going to check for stowaways, that's for sure.
4: The current tally, according to Boeing's website, the entire fleet that's flying so far has 1,600 flights, nearly 4,600 hours of flight time, and the aircraft that arrived today, 787 Bravo Alpha or Zulu Alpha 001, has, according to Boeing's website, 497 flights, 498 today.
5: Yeah, we were trying. We thought about sneaking another flight in the last time we flew it, so when we came here, it would be the 500th flight, but we didn't pull it off.
4: Very close. We appreciate you trying. 1,240 hours so far on this particular airframe. You have participated in so many program launches. Has this one been typical?
5: I don't know if you have typical or not. It's typical in the methodology. So we do the same thing. By team, there's three of us. I have three pilots that work for me. We spent more than 4,000 hours in the simulator to make sure that we got the airplane squared away or developed right, tested, and then proved that it was going to work. We spent more than 250 hours testing on the airplane, the physical part of the airplane, actually doing all the tests before we ever flew it. The preparation for it, when you do the first flight in an airplane like this and you're representing tens, if not hundreds of thousands of people's work and love and efforts, I swear on that first flight, we could have got airborne just by the crowd goodwill.
4: There were a lot of people there. Would you say, I looked at the aircraft that was coming in. Would you say that this aircraft is more a focus of efficiency over size? Because it looks as big as, say, a 767, but it's not that long.
5: It's not that long, and it weighs a lot less than a 67. Although it's a 67-300 class airplane, it weighs a lot less. And the point that we want to do is the Boeing company thinks that the point-to-point market is what you want to do. You want to get on an airplane in one spot and get off at the other end and not make a lot of transfers in between there. I just brought the number two airplane home from Delhi, India, up over the North Pole, and we could have made Los Angeles. And so now, instead of maybe trying to find 400 people to go on that flight that day to make it economical, you only have to find maybe 250 people to make that flight economical. So it opens up I think the term is long, thin routes. To our employers, and we burn. It's got a 6,000-foot cabin, so there's more oxygen in the air. It carries twice the humidity. The HEPA filter system makes the air cleaner on the inside, so you have more humidity, more oxygen. So when you do these long 14-hour flights, you just feel better. You don't know why. You're just not quite so tired as you were before.
4: So we're addressing the human mailing tube aspect of airline flying, trying to make it better.
5: And the interiors in the airplane our customers putting in are gorgeous. Obviously, I was very happy to bring an experimental airplane, a flight test airplane here. So we have pictures of the interiors. I've seen the interiors that go on our customers' airplanes. Our customers have chosen beautiful interiors. The overhead bins are huge. We all have to carry those bags on now. You can get all those, a lot more bags up in the overhead, and they're easier to use, easier to open up the bins. The lighting on the inside has electrochromatic windows, so they dim electronically. And you push them and they go dim. And what the nice part about that from sitting in the airplane is the flight attendant can bring them every window down. And then you can raise it up a little, or open it up, make it clearer, or bring it back down. And so nobody can open up the window next to you and blast you with light in the middle of the night, so to speak. And then the lighting in the airplane is just really wonderful. The lighting will come up. It can come up over like a 30-minute period. So when you're on your flight and you're going Chicago, London, or Chicago, Paris, or something like that, when it's time to get up, the lights come on over a time period. And so you just kind of wake up instead of all of a sudden, you know, the lights come blasting on the airplane. And our customers have just such great, our customers have a great customer service for their customers planned in this airplane.
4: And we'll talk a little bit about some of the other, maybe the features, although you've, sounds like there's, I'm sold already.
5: Well, you have to, if I have a specialty at the Boeing company, it's flight control laws, and you want to talk about computer code and how an airplane flies, and then we're going to be here all day long.
4: Yeah, I remember in our last conversation, we talked a little bit about how successful it was working on some of the flight control laws for this particular aircraft, because a lot of these airplanes now, it's all about programming and the software than it is about getting the actual mechanics of it working. A test program was extended a little bit due to a fire in a circuit panel a little bit ago. What was determined to happen in that case?
5: There was, we found the root cause of the problem. We changed three or four things around it. We changed the way we detect the failure, changed the way the physical panel is built. We tested it, requalified it, and we're ready to go. We spent a lot of time. Obviously, we put a lot of effort into it. It brought the program to a stop. Our suppliers that build the product, our testers, we went in and we tested and tested and tested and tested, and we found out what the root cause of the problem was, and we fixed it. We fixed it in three different ways. Okay, not just one little fix, but we fixed it in three different ways, and we got clearance from the FAA and all our safety review boards and launched the airplane.
4: And when you have setbacks like that, how often is the solution, or how fast is the solution found, and then how long does it take to implement that, including paperwork?
5: So that's dependent upon what the problem is in the airplane. Sometimes the solutions are very quick when you have something you don't particularly like, maybe a piece of software code. Sometimes you just write something different in the manual. And sometimes it's a big redesign. And we've actually had, that was the only thing that would qualify in the airplane as a redesign after flight test started.
4: And then once you know, obviously the test program is used to identify those issues, how do you integrate that into the production line, which is already spun up? You know, you're already making airplanes, and how do you decide which serial number that fix goes into?
5: So that we have at the Boeing company, we have 18 engineering test pilots, and I think we have about 10,000 engineers and about 15,000 people that work in the factory. So the pilots are a pretty small part of this whole project. And so the other team at the Boeing company, our engineers and our suppliers and our factory folks, they go after this. I mean, they just flat get after it.
4: We are talking with Boeing chief pilot of the 787, Mike Carriker, and we are going to take a short break, and we'll have more questions for Mike.
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6: Josh Bixler joining us in studio from
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7: Friends.
6: Good morning, Josh.
7: Oh,
6: how are you?
7: Good morning. Great to see you guys.
6: Yeah.
7: I missed you.
6: Yeah, it's always good to come back and see old friends and you know.
7: Yeah.
6: Well, you're not too far away either. You're camping, you know, right next to us.
7: Oh, yeah. Yeah.
6: Right.
7: Sorry about that.
6: No.
7: Well, this is a highlight. And I'll tell you what, with Air Venture, it really is about kind of reconnecting with friends.
6: Mm-hmm. Yeah.
7: The planes are a really good plus, too. Really good plus.
6: That's what Paul used to say. You know,
8: yes.
6: I'm going to screw up the phrase, and I'll get, you know, corrected, I'm sure, but it's about the people, really,
7: yeah.
6: is mm-hmm. essentially what he said. So
7: yeah. With our events, we always have a saying, bring the people you love and the planes you don't, because there is carnage. And,
8: you know, I've seen some videos of exactly
7: yeah.
8: that, so I think I need...
6: My goodness.
8: Yeah.
6: Exactly. Between the giant... I was watching a bunch of your videos recently, as I often do, on... Oh, Flight Fest and whatnot, but the very large plane that you built at Flight Fest with Peter and what, that thing was insane.
7: Yeah, and that was built with kids.
6: Yes,
7: and that's one of the best things about that. So you know, getting to see where we bring a bunch of pieces in, and we're saying, okay, who wants to build a big airplane in 2 days and mm-hmm. then destroy it the following day? You get a lot of hands. You get a lot of uh-huh. people showing up. So we had a great mix of that. And
8: you can always tell when I'm building my flight test aircraft. Do I intend on, flying it carefully or not? Because do I paint it?
7: There it is. That is the thing. And you know what's funny? A lot of my team members and stuff, they'll see me build an airplane and they see the twinkle and they're like, Bixler, paint it. I'm like, why? Like, we know what you're going to do with it. We know.
6: You're wreck it.
7: You paint it before that episode shoots.
6: Oh, man.
7: So, yeah.
6: Nice. Speaking of painting it, the B-17. What a gorgeous plane you guys built, and what a heck of a paint job.
7: That is
6: amazing.
7: Probably one of the neatest memories I have. Flight Test has been around for 12 years. And
6: wow.
7: To go 12 years and to finally say, you know, when we hit the 2 million subscriber, we're going to build a 20-foot B-17. And our community always delivers. Mm-hmm. They're always like, okay. And then all of a sudden we hit 2 million subscribers, and we're like, oh, we got to build a 20-foot B-17.
6: Oh, crap. Yeah, then, now we got to make good.
7: And the following meeting, that's where you want to be a fly on the wall, because it's like, hey, guys, so we made a promise. And like, no, Bixler, you made a promise. And it's like, so we got to do this thing. And thank goodness it started around the beginning of the year, but what a great six-month project. And It's a touch point from so many people in our community. We don't just dream up these things and do them in an isolated vacuum. We have our community come out, and it's always the same story. We say, we're going to do this thing, and we need help here. Next thing you know, in the case of the paint job, Travis raises his hand. He's like, by the way, I paint bikes for Evel Knievel's museum. And
6: by the way,
7: I kind of know my way around an airbrush. And I'm like, what are you doing for the next weekend? and the gentleman drives down. We eat lots of pizza, don't sleep at all. Mm-hmm. And next thing you know, Bomb Boogie is born, which, you know, celebrates an amazing story that you'll never hear.
6: Such a cool tribute that you guys, you know, selected an actual plane and then went with that.
7: I got misty. The gentleman, Adam Drain, his brother, I believe his name is Kevin, we got to have them see it in real life, and they were the ones that supplied us with the pictures. Wow. I mean, to have them signing right where their grandfather sat in that airplane, and to have 99 missions from Bomb Boogie, and his grandfather was in 44 of them. You just don't hear about those stories. I mean, can you imagine how many times you had to re-enlist to get that many flights?
6: So amazing.
7: And then to hear his story from the grandson's perspective, knowing that the grandfather passed that down, and we get to keep that celebration going. And that plane is just, you get around it, and it's the same kind of tingly feeling that you get when you see these beautiful warbirds.
6: It's gorgeous. Mm-hmm. It's absolutely gorgeous. You know,
8: the step between Bomb Boogie and the, Baylor's Bomber.
6: Yeah.
7: It's the next size down.
6: You know?
8: It's the next size down and slightly
6: small,
8: different
6: medium, and large. But, so.
7: You know, we're getting there, though. We're getting there. And here's the thing. If people don't know what Flight Test is about, we like planes. We love people. And we want to get people to fall in love with flight. And we want to equip them to do that economically. And the way we do it was with common everyday materials. But we also want to push the limit. So we'll be there at the beginning of the relationship and say, hey, listen, do you want to learn how to fly? Do you want to see that you can build something that can take flight very economically with common materials you'd find at a dollar store? You know, we want to help you do that. And as time goes on, these challenges like the 34-foot foam airplane built with kids or the 20-foot B-17, we want to show that that doesn't stop. That journey of learning does not stop. And our goal at the end of the day is, as far as they want to go in the flight world, we want to help take them there. And if it's not by us, it's by great partners that we partner with. And I made a statement. I'm sure it scared a lot of people. It's like, you know, the next step, what is it? We've already done a 34-foot airplane. Like, we're not going to make a 50. Let's make a 60. No, we want to design something to help people take flight. And that's where this location is so inspirational. You can go down to the ultralight line, and you can see ingenuity on a minimalistic level. Then you go the other direction. You see these composite planes that sip 5 gallons of gas per hour but do 170 knots.
8: Yeah.
7: Wow. It's
6: a crazy
7: humbling
6: place.
7: Yeah.
6: So speaking of the tech, I'm going to stay on Bomb Boogie for a minute.
7: Yeah.
6: You know, you talk about all the simple materials they use, you know, and try to make it accessible. Mm-hmm. That's the core of what Bomb Boogie is in all of your craft. But then there's all the extra tech that went into this build.
7: It was our most complicated
6: project
7: to date. Yeah.
6: So what, you know, where did that start?
7: Okay.
6: And how did you go about designing, you know, an aircraft that's going to give off smoke effects and all of these other things that, you know, general builders aren't going to do, but some may grasp onto that and try to take it in.
7: So, and the neat thing is it starts with the vision, not the actual plane. So the vision was, when we get with people, we want to give them an experience that inspires, an experience that gives them a memory that they can then share. That's good for the company. It's good for flight. It's good for everything.
6: Sure.
7: With the B-17, we didn't want to just fly, because we see a lot of beautiful warbirds flying around. We wanted somebody to be able to get in the cockpit and experience what it was like to move a turret around and shoot at another airplane and have that plane shooting back. Well, you can't do that in the real world, but you can do it through laser tag and through sensors and through diodes and stuff like that. So what we had is we had Bomb Boogie. That was the first challenge. But during that time, in parallel, we were designing 3D printed turrets that were fully controlled, separated with joysticks. And so that way we could take different people and we could set them down. There was a feed monitor. There was a camera in the actual turret that gave them perspective of what it'd be like to be in that position. And they could move that around independently from the airplane. From that point on, we partnered with a great company and a great gentleman named Mateo, who made a aerial laser tag combat unit. And he knew that we wanted to have a special effect, so he designed a special effects board for us. And that was where we were able to have the individual control. And from that point, we didn't want to blow up a plane. We already blew up a 20-foot or 12-foot B-17 with an Apple cannon. And by the way, that plane deserves its name. Five holes through that airplane, and she kept flying until I landed it. And then the whole tail just goes, you know, to the side.
6: And not little holes either. You're shooting apples at a 17-foot plane. That's a sizable hole.
7: 300-mile-an-hour apples. And it was amazing. I mean, what a testimony to that design. It looked like a choo-choo train going through the air. But at the end of the day, the special effects boards would talk, and as we would be behind it and we'd hit a target, one engine would smoke, the next engine would smoke, the next engine would smoke. And that way we could repeat this experience. We box it all up, we go somewhere else, and then we can pull that experience out for other people. But it had so much tech in it.
6: So much. A little bit of struggles the first time around, but but pulled it out. Like that has to be a little bit disheartening. But, I mean, you know, you keep with it. And
7: yeah, it's a mental exercise. A lot of times we talk about with flight tests, we embrace the failures as well as the successes. We don't hide them from people. If I crash, which in this case I did with one of the attack planes, we show it. And if this if electronics don't work because maybe we have to plug something backwards, we show it. But we got to regroup. We got to learn from it. And the next thing you know, the people in the turrets were my wife and my son's wife, who both worked for the company. They were savage.
6: We're out to get you, yes.
7: Holy cow. I've never seen – well, okay, I've seen that side of my wife. She is vicious with a turret. She needs that in her life. I mean, talk about marriage therapy, you know?
6: Oh, so much so. Just coming for you, Bixler. I was dying watching that.
7: The most adorable, I told her I want to get a shirt because she kept saying, pew, pew, pew.
6: Yes, and also that.
7: I'm sitting there flying. It's like, she is really accurate because my wings are rocking back and forth, and she's hitting me again and again. And I'm like, she is so adorable and so violent. So, yeah, it was amazing. So, great experience, great journey, and I'm just so humbled that we have 2 million people that have hit that little button saying, I want to get more of your content. I want to hear more about what you're doing. But also now are doing that with their families.
6: Talking to Josh Bixler from Flight Test, give him a quick reminder, Josh, where can they find you for folks that haven't discovered your content
7: yet? So we have a tremendous amount of resources at flighttest.com. That's where you can hit pretty much everything. But also on YouTube is where we do our weekly content, and that's youtube.com/flighttest. Of course, we have to spell it wrong because who we are, FLITETEST. And then all of our social media handles. It's a really great way to be able to get in the hobby through our website, get entertained through our YouTube channel, and then all the resources from not only us but our community can be found in our forums and our article pages.
6: So you belong here, I would say.
7: Oh,
6: just
7: thank you.
6: Know, just think about the conversation we just had. You know, 300-mile-an-hour apples, B-17s, you know, failures and successes.
7: Amen.
6: That is. Okay, maybe the apples is a little bit of a stretch, but that's what this place is built on. So.
7: Hey, there are flower bags being thrown from airplanes on tractors in the past, if I remember correctly.
6: I may have thrown flower bags on.
7: Yes.
6: And pumpkins.
7: Yes.
6: And pumpkins are fun.
7: We're just doing it with foam board. You guys did it in real life.
6: True story.
8: Yes. I used to be on a competition flight team, and we would do that. I had ski goggles and dangling outside the airplane.
6: Yeah. I lost a pair of glasses the first time I stuck my head out.
8: This is why we use the strap-on ski goggles.
7: That's right.
8: For this highly technical operation.
6: I learned the hard way. Never found those glasses. They're gone forever. Somewhere in a field out of Capitol Drive Airport and outside Brookfield.
7: So. Those experience and memories are what shape you at a young age and even at an older age. They need to be found. We need to find a way to continue them and repeat them. And if current laws and abilities change, we just got to adapt and overcome because we need this in our life.
8: Right.
6: Absolutely. So you guys have a presence on the grounds this year, I hear.
7: We do, yeah.
6: Yes, where can folks find you?
7: So we actually have a small store and a meetup area in the Fly Mart. And that's where we're set up. I think it's booth 744. And my wonderful wife that runs the other half of the company with the store, every time we meet up, she's like, you know, people ask, did we bring this? Did we bring that? And she's like, we are bringing a store. And thank goodness we did. It has been
6: such a
7: fun experience to share not only Flight Test, but just to be able to show them how they can get in this hobby incredibly economically with planes that are made here, God forbid I say, in the USA.
8: Oh.
7: So it's a really cool thing to educate people and to get to meet up. So, yeah, we'll be there, and then we'll also be putting on social media. We're going to be flying, I'm sure. We're going to be doing different meetups in different areas.
6: Awesome.
8: They do have the flights going on over the
7: Pioneer Field,
8: right?
7: Yeah. Yep. So. Yeah, we're going to be bringing a lot of that, and we're going to be working with some teachers. I know STEM is a whole thing I'd love to unpack later, but we're going to be definitely just really busy and loving every minute of it.
6: Awesome. Josh Bixler from Flight Test joining us. Hope you come back later this week. We can talk about some STEM, some other topics.
7: I'm going to hang outside like a stray cat.
6: Sounds great.
7: Love you guys.
6: Up next, the Hal Bryan Show. 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
9: You're listening to an EAA Radio special report. I'm Farid Gio. A joint NBC USA Today news report, just out, examines the ticket taxes assessed on airline tickets. The report asks the question, why ticket taxes should be used to fund improvements and maintenance on airports that offer no commercial service. Joining me is EAA President Tom Poberesdy to discuss the report. Welcome, Tom.
10: Thank you for having me.
9: You've seen the report. Are the airports referred to in the story not providing commercial service? Considering that a charter flight can leave from any airport, not just ones with airline service, is the report accurate?
10: I think in any of these situations, to try and tell a story as extensive as this is, in sound bites on news reports on the television or the cable venues, or within the USA Today, which was an extensive article, but again, they picked and chose what stories they want to tell, what airports they went to, and didn't give the full story. I liken it to the transportation infrastructure of roadways that we have. There's major expressways that at certain times of the day are congested, and other roads that are hardly used but are important to the overall transportation system. The overall system needs the general aviation airports, small, large, medium, and so forth. And this story needs to be told in a much broader fashion. It was interesting to me that the spokesperson on the Today Show was Jim May, who represents the airlines. And, of course, their mission has been very focused in terms of trying to relieve the financial burden from them and passing it on to others. The congestion at the major airports isn't just a factor of money. It's a factor of the airlines' operations all trying to operate at the same time. And so there's extensive stories here. The level of accuracy is not so much whether it's accurate. It doesn't tell the whole story. They're misrepresenting the general aviation role, which is a story that's been they've tried to misrepresent for years.
11: And I was going to ask you about the comments of Jim May. Is this another tack kind of along the user fee angle, since that one hasn't really worked very well?
10: Absolutely. We need an integrated effort. You know, we need the commercial service. We need airlines. We need charter. We need private transportation. We need private airports. We need private-owned airplanes. We need the whole system. And the fact of the matter is you can't survive with just a few major airports. You can't survive with just the private airports. You need a combination of both. And what they're doing is they're again, trying to get a point across by just focusing on a few airports rather than looking at the total spectrum of the thousands of airports that serve this country.
9: Why does there continue to be a disconnect in the public's mind between general aviation airports and how integrated they are in the economy and our lives?
10: I'm not sure there's a disconnect in the public's mind. I think the disconnect is in the minds of those who are trying to use the media as a way to promote their particular perspective, in this case, the commercial entities, the commercial airlines, and so forth. The public basically is a situation they're just looking for accurate information. Right now, they're just getting, in this particular story, one side of the story.
11: How can general aviation users tell their side of the story?
10: Well, it's going to take, again, a massive effort. It's not an easy battle to fight because it's like the watermelon seed. You push it with your thumb and it slips out and goes over here, and then you run over there to tell that story and so forth. And it's going to take an aggressive campaign over a period of time at all levels of government and all levels of the local and regional community efforts to validate the importance of the GA airport community. You know, to some who in the GA community feel the taxes they're paying are going to subsidize areas and services they don't use either in terms of the IFR system and so on. So the story is huge. The story is significant. But the main thing is we need to have an integrated transportation system both on the ground and in the air.
11: Tom, thanks very much for joining us.
10: Thank you.
9: Tom Poberesny is president of the Experimental Aircraft Association. 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
12: This is Digital Dave.
13: And I'm Fast Eddie.
12: And I still don't believe it.
13: I've never believed it. It's too good to be true.
12: Very good. We are joined by Mr. John Schell, who is a docent at the U.S. Air Force Museum and also an author. And you've written a book. Tell us about your book.
14: Well, it's actually a paper.
12: Oh, okay.
14: And the paper's about the SA-2 and the U-2, the rest of the story, just like Pearl Harvey. It's about the shoot-down of Gary Powers in 1960 in a U-2. And I've discovered information that was hidden for many years in the Soviet archives and put it all together in a nice story, and it's been published, and I'll be talking tomorrow at the EA theater.
12: Okay, so over at the museum.
14: Yeah.
12: The first question that comes to mind is, how do you even get into the Soviet archives?
14: Well, I didn't get in personally, but I talked to some folks in the Soviet Union by writing them email in Russian, and they had researched it, and I got information from them. And there's several authors in there that in the Soviet Union that published papers, but they were in Russian.
12: Right. Okay, yeah. So you just basically
14: found those,
12: got a hold of those guys.
14: Yep.
12: And they were happy to talk with you.
14: Well, one of them was the son of one of the participants.
12: Oh, wow.
14: He was very happy to have somebody in English actually bring the information out to the English language.
12: That's interesting. That's interesting. So there's a lot more that we just don't know.
14: Yes, a lot of pieces come together, and I found it very interesting to put it all together.
12: Okay, can you elaborate on maybe a little bit of it? Give us a teaser.
14: Well, the shootdown was supposedly just a single missile against the U-2, but it actually turned out to be 8 missiles, 2 of them fired at the U-2, and 6 is Soviet airplanes.
12: Oops. I guess they didn't have those little ID cards.
14: No.
12: Don't shoot this one.
14: They didn't have ID cards. It was a real air war in the skies. And tomorrow in my discussion, I'll actually point out how that happened. You know, how did it come that they went after their own airplanes?
12: Well, I guess somebody was panicking on the ground.
14: Yeah, well, there's a lot of confusion because that was the first use of the SA-2 against any aircraft of the Soviet Union was May 1st, 1960.
12: Wow.
15: Now, how high was Gary Powers when he got shot down?
14: Well, he was 70,000 feet. Now, at his trial, he told them a little bit lower because they didn't really want to reveal how high the U-2 could go.
12: Okay.
14: He told them about 68,000, but he was flying at 70,000 feet.
12: Wow, that's impressive that they got him.
15: It's got to be a great view, but...
14: Yeah.
15: Well, and the theory with the U-2 was that it was... They couldn't get to it. The Russian SA missiles... They couldn't get to it because of restrictions.
14: Initially, they couldn't. The missiles couldn't get that high. But by 1960 now, they had built missiles that could get that high. And there was some concern in the Eisenhower administration about were they able to actually now shoot down the U-2. And so there was a...
12: So let's send one over and find out.
14: Yeah.
15: And it happened.
14: It did happen, yes.
15: And it caused a big stink over in Russia, too, as I recall.
14: Oh, it caused a lot of problems with the relationships between the United States and the Soviet Union at the Paris Accords in May of 60. So the shootdown was really put the chill back into the Cold War, so to speak, because they had now shot down a spy pilot. In fact, Gary Powers Jr. will be here tomorrow, just in front of my talk, talking about spy pilot, which is about his dad and his recovery after the shootdown, return to the United States.
15: That had to be a tense time because 1960, the Cold War was really heating up. Khrushchev was in command of Russia at the time, and he was not known for being easy to get along with.
14: No. No. And there was some hope that there was going to be a little bit of a loosening them up of the Cold War. But after the shootdown, and President Eisenhower initially denied it, and then he did admit it, we were flying over Soviet Union spying, that really put a new chill, as I say, into the Cold War.
12: Now, you were saying that the administration was concerned about being shot down. Were they surprised when he was shot down?
14: To some extent, some people were surprised. The CIA actually knew a little bit more than the president, and they didn't tell him everything. They had actually detected that there were early warning radars detecting the U-2 as it was flying into the Soviet Union, and that would be an advanced warning for the shoot-down radars. So that was information the CIA kept to itself. Didn't relate to Eisenhower, and he might have canceled that last flight if he had known that.
15: Well, the incident where Gary Powers got shot down, 8 missiles went up. Did they nail any of their own aircraft?
14: Yes, they did. They shot down a MiG 19, and they almost shot down an SU-9. So, so they almost had
15: mixed
14: two.
15: Bag. Do you put the silhouette on your launcher or not?
14: Yeah, and in fact, that's probably one of the reasons all the information was buried, because the people responsible for that shootdown didn't want to reveal how poorly they had handled that. So by classifying all the information, burying it in the archives, only releasing what Khrushchev wanted to hear, kind of protected their careers.
15: I was going to say they would have done time in Siberia if the truth had come out.
14: Yeah, and they probably would have. And they got promoted, as a matter of fact, because they were successful in bringing down Gary Powers.
15: Well, here's another question. We're talking about the MiG-19 pilot that got shot down. Did he survive?
14: No. He died. He got the Order of the Red Banner, which is the very highest honor they could get. And he did not survive the shootdown.
15: So Gary Powers, in reality, was extremely lucky.
14: He was. He was very lucky because we had several aircraft that could have shot him down. We had the SA-2s, and he was very lucky that his aircraft went into a spin, and he was able to eventually push out of that spin and parachute to Earth.
16: Well, thank goodness he did that.
15: Yeah, no kidding.
16: And then he probably thought to himself on the way down, okay, now what?
15: what was Gary Powers' experience being in a Russian gulag while his trial and everything
14: went
15: on?
14: Well, as it turned out, he was treated actually fairly nicely. They were pumping him for information, trying to catch him in a lie, and he never told a lie. He just didn't reveal all that he knew about the U-2. He only revealed what he knew they could find out anyway. So as far as the Soviets knew, he had honestly answered all their questions, and he wasn't put on. He was not sentenced to death. He was just sentenced to imprisonment, in which eventually he was traded for a Soviet spy.
16: Right. That exactly was the sentence.
15: Right.
16: Keep him until we could find somebody to trade for.
14: Yeah. Yeah.
15: Well, that's the way it works out in the spy community.
14: But it's an interesting story. It's been 3 years of research, and many other people have contributed.
16: Well, 3 years. How many hours do you figure you've spent over those 3 years?
14: I have no idea. I just know that this started with COVID in 2020. I was in the basement working on this, and my wife has called down many times, "Aren't you finished yet?" And the answer is no.
16: Talk about going down a rabbit hole.
15: No, I was going to say, it's the never-ending story. The more you find out, the more you discover.
14: Yeah, exactly.
16: The more questions.
14: It's like forensics. You have to kind of put all the pieces together.
16: Wow.
15: So how long was Gary Powers in captivity?
14: 18 months until he was treated, yes.
16: Okay, that was actually less than I thought.
15: Yeah, I was figuring, actually, that was more than I thought. I figured.
16: Well, remember, we hadn't done the spy trading back then yet.
15: Yeah.
14: So
16: that was a whole new area, if you want to call it, adventure.
14: Yeah.
15: I'll bet Khrushchev was furious, too. That way you shot him down.
14: Well, he was actually furious that we were spying, and he felt like now he had caught the United States in a lie, which he had. And he was very happy, though, that we were able to stop the overflights by shooting. They were able to stop it by the shootdown.
16: For a little while, anyway.
14: For a little while.
16: Did they recover the camera gear and everything that was on the U-2?
14: They did. They recovered the camera gear. They were able to process the film. In fact, the camera was the most complex thing on the airplane. It's more valuable than the airplane itself. And there's supposedly a mechanism which could explode the camera as he fell, but Powers couldn't get to that. And so they were able to capture the camera and process the film.
15: Ooh, that's a big coup for the Russians.
14: Yeah,
16: because now they could figure out exactly what we could see.
14: Exactly,
15: and
14: right.
15: And not only that, but they could probably reverse engineer their own version of the camera.
14: Yeah, exactly.
16: Yeah, but I don't think they ever flew any spy planes over the U.S.
15: Not that we know of.
14: Just one interesting thing is his son is a source of some of this information, Sergei Khrushchev. His son later became an American citizen. He immigrated to the United States.
15: Wow.
14: He did. And you know what he is? His job was? He's a rocket scientist.
15: Oh, my goodness. I'm wondering if he changed his last name when he came in.
14: I don't know. Became American citizen. And part of my research has been papers that he wrote.
15: That's funny.
0: Wow.
15: Talk about strange coincidence.
0: Yeah. Yeah. I mean, he loved Mother Russia, huh?
14: Yeah.
15: Couldn't wait to
0: enough
15: get
0: to
15: out.
0: Leave.
15: Okay.
14: Well, thanks, Jason. Well,
15: when is your talk again, your presentation?
14: Tomorrow at 1 o'clock at EA Museum, Skyscape Theater or something like that, yeah.
15: Right, right. Well, tomorrow, 1 o'clock. Be there.
13: Or B Square.
15: Yeah, yeah, yeah. Boy, dating himself there.
13: Find all out right. The real skinny about the Cold War.
15: That's right.
14: The rest of the story.
15: The rest of the story. This is Digital Dave.
13: And I'm Fast Eddie.
15: And this is EAA Radio.
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18: Welcome to EAA Radio. If you're just tuning in, this is Attitude Adjustment. I am Magneto Mel, sitting here with Amy Loboda, and we have yet another lovely guest with us today. And Abingdon Welch is a ferry pilot, but also you may know her as Juice on Flying Wild Alaska, and a few different hats or shirts and whatnot that she wears. She's done quite a lot, but recently you've been ferrying light general aviation aircraft to new owners over in Asia, China and Korea specifically. You want to talk a little bit about that?
19: Definitely. This year, I have taken, I took a Cirrus SR-20 to South Korea. I took a Bonanza and a Baron to Shanghai, China, and Taiwan. I've taken two King Airs and a Caravan to Hawaii. And I actually have about five Cirrus SR-20s that are leaving on Sunday. We're looking for pilots. And if anybody wants to trek over to South Korea again. And I'm flying the heck out of the ocean today. Or not this year.
18: And how is that ocean flying? I mean, is that something that you've done a lot of, or is this fairly new?
19: This has been the most I've been doing in a long time. I've been doing it now for a couple years, but most of the ferrying I've done is over land. And this year I really started to enhance my ocean crossing experiences, which I love. I just absolutely, maybe it's crazy, but I love sitting in an airplane for 16 hours and managing the systems and overstressing the airplane and then handling it. That's the complication of ferry flying. You're operating at 130% over gross. You've got external fuel systems that are sitting right next to you in the co-pilot seat. And you have HF radios.
18: And you end up flying on those auxiliary tanks for a good portion.
19: A good chunk of it.
18: It's not just a backup system.
19: No. You definitely need to use the fuel in that tank. So, and sometimes you lose communications with the radios and you're kind of by yourself for maybe an hour or two. And it's like, okay, let's work around this. Am I navigating correctly? Are the winds pushing me? What's that weather system out there? You know, all that kind of stuff. So it's incredibly, incredibly difficult flying, but it's amazing. I wouldn't want to do any other kind.
18: And now you've had some experience with somewhat featureless terrain when you were in Alaska. Were there some periods where...
19: Well, in Alaska, I didn't really do any featureless terrain flying, the night flying a little bit, but when I was training aerial, it's all VFR, it's all private pilot stuff, so we had to maintain, you know, visual conditions. We had to see all the time. So I never really did anything hard IFR, and also during the time I was there, when you are flying in IFR systems, it's you don't want to be flying. It's too much icing. It's just a lot of terrain that you got to worry about. So I kept all my flying pretty visual when I was in Alaska, which was beautiful because I got to see it all.
20: Sounds like a smart lady to me. Now, listen, my question is, how in the world did you get involved in the first place in Pacific overwater deliveries? I mean, what was the first thing that clicked in, and do you have to take special classes, or is it one of these deals where they give you the training and they throw you in the cockpit and you're out of there?
19: There are some operations that do it that way, which
20: yikes.
19: I would heavily argue against. Don't work for those folks. But for me, it's actually kind of a funny story. I just told people I was a ferry pilot. And I'd never done a ferry in my life, but I knew that's what I wanted to do. And I had delivered some airplanes for Cirrus when I worked for them as a demo pilot and a delivery pilot, but that was just kind of across a few states. So it wasn't anything really big, but I do kind of longer cross countries. And I started telling people I was a ferry pilot. And then one day somebody said, oh, well, I've got a King Air that's going to Japan. And I was maybe a total of like 700 or 800 hours, and I'd never flown a King Air in my life. And so what would any smart pilot say? I'm busy. I'm doing something else. So I didn't take that. I'd never done an ocean crossing before either, so I didn't take that flight. But the next one that was offered to me was a Tomahawk going down to Guadalajara. And I'd flown in Mexico before. So I did a little bit of a checkout in a Tomahawk, which was a very simple airplane to fly. And then I took 3 days. It was VFR only because the airplane wasn't equipped with any IFR. And that's how I got my first international ferry.
2: And now, how is that flying internationally? Is it general aviation, as it were, as well? And a lot of these places probably don't hear from a lot of women pilots.
19: No, I am an anomaly out in the international world. But people do remember me. So when I land back in like little Micronesia or Kiribati or some of these places out in the Pacific Ocean, they're like, oh, yeah, we remember you from months ago. Oh, how are you? And da-da-da. So you definitely get remembered, and you do get treated a little differently being from the U.S., all in positive ways.

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1: Because every time I landed, they would say it's sola. And it turns out it means, are you solo? Are you by yourself? And they were looking for another pilot. And then
2: or a pilot.
1: Well,
2: someone else to get out.
1: Someone else. They were looking around. I'm like, I'm in a Tomahawk. This thing is tiny. There's nobody else here. The fuel sometimes can be a little tricky to find. It might not always be the best quality, so you really want to make sure you're sumping really well and just getting all that kind of stuff out. And it's a lot slower. Everything's done a little bit slower. So.
2: Are you finding any other, women in some of these countries or girls that notice you? I don't know if they're around the field or is it helping to inspire? You know, they say you get a little break from being, from the U.S. But.
1: Sure. In fact, in the EAA Sport Aviation magazine this month, this edition, they did a story on the Bonanza and Baron that was taken over to China. And
2: it's quite a spread.
1: It's a beautiful story by Mark Phelps. I didn't expect such a big story about it. On the trip I did before to South Korea, when I delivered that Cirrus, the welcoming party was about 40 Koreans lined up in a row watching me taxi towards them. It was amazing. They all had their cameras out taking photos of me. And then I'm like, I got to get cameras, pictures of this. So I'm taking photos of them. But when I stepped out of the airplane, they weren't expecting a girl. And my contact there was one of the women who spoke very good English. She's one of the higher ups in the company. And so she took me out the following day, took me to dinner, took me just all around Korea, kind of showed me around. And she's like, I have a confession. I cried last night on the day you flew in. And I said, what do you mean? Why? And she said, well, I have about, a couple hundred hours of flying and I stopped. But when I saw you get out of the airplane, I thought, I need to go back and do this again. And she got so emotional about it that she actually cried. And I was just stunned, absolutely stunned. We kind of take it for granted that we fly airplanes all the time.
2: Yes.
1: And we don't realize sometimes the influence that we have on other people. And it was wonderful. So her and I are good friends now.
2: Or the privileges that we get to enjoy here. I mean, it's a privilege for everyone, but we take for granted how, even with our barriers or being, only 5-6% of the population, mm-hmm. it's still a phenomenal difference from what other countries have.
3: The pilot population.
2: Yes.
1: Yeah.
3: Turns out we're actually a majority.
2: Yeah, we are. Everything is about pilots here.
3: So, Abingdon, where can people find you here on the field and also on the web? You've got a lot of things going on.
2: I was going to say, that's yet another hat she wears.
3: It's not just ferrying. You're actually an entrepreneur.
1: I am an entrepreneur. I spin a lot of plates in my life. Here at the show, I kind of have established in one place. I'm in B Hangar, the best hangar, aisle A for Abingdon. That's where you'll find me. I'm with the watch company that I started back in 2006 when I was flight training and looking for a pilot's watch for women. So we offer the only pilot's watches for women. We have a new line. The Catherine model is going to be coming out, which has patent pending equipment on it, which if you come by, I'll give you a good demo on it. It will help you remember ATIS forever. So because we've never forgotten ATIS in an airplane, right? We always write down the letter. We always remember it. Yeah, right. So,
2: and where can people find you if they're not here at the show? How can they look up more stuff other than the EAA Sport Aviation article?
1: The article. The other place you can look is at www.theabingdonco.com. And that's Tango Hotel Echo Alpha Bravo India November Golf Delta Oscar November Charlie Oscar. .com.
3: She says that so well. You can tell. She's been working on that. That's terrific. TheAbingdonCo.com.
1: You got it.
3: Well, excellent. And if you want to hire her to move metal for you,
1: call me up.
3: Call her.
2: Now she really is a ferry pilot.
3: That's exactly
1: I'm not faking
3: right.
1: it anymore.
2: Well, we have been speaking with Abingdon Welch of the Abingdon Co. and a ferry pilot, and you are listening to EAA Radio, the voice of EAA. We'll be right back with more attitude adjustment.
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5: Good morning, Oshkosh. Fast Eddie flying solo this morning. Digital Dave has

0: he has a mission. So I'm going to be filling the pilot seat for a little bit till my brother gets back, and I'm trying to figure out which knob to turn. But with us today, we have Dave Holmes. I know everybody's looking forward to Vic Krause, but he's not here. He's abusing somebody else this morning. So with us today, we have Dave Holmes here from Warbird Alley. Everybody loves Warbird Alley. Good morning, Dave.
1: Good morning. For 10 years, I've been known as the guy that replaces Vic Krause. It's impossible. He can't replace Vic. He's irreplaceable.
0: He is, and that man is a ball of fire. You're a little more subdued.
1: So he gets me for this gig at 8 o'clock in the morning. I said, Ed, you're asking me to be here at 8 o'clock in the morning for the radio?
0: Well, you
1: here
0: know,
1: I am.
0: Here you are.
1: Coffee
0: yeah,
1: in hand.
0: Exactly. And, you know, this is half the fun of the job, is getting up early in the morning. But I have to tell you, I'm retired now. So I, you know, getting up here at 6 o'clock in the morning, I'm sleeping in. I used to get up at 4:30.
1: You're totally sleeping in because the guys that are on the photo shoots in the Warbird area right now, they're launching their T6s at, you know, at sunlight because that's when the best light is for
0: yep.
1: the photographers.
0: The Dawn Patrol saw Mustangs go over
1: there
0: this
1: you
0: morning.
1: Go. Guess what they're doing? They're making calendars for next year.
0: And, you know, the sweet thing about that is there is no more beautiful alarm clock than four P-51s.
1: Once I was there for an Avro Lancaster, which is four P-51s in very close formation.
0: Very close formation.
1: Yeah, so that's a cool noise.
0: Yeah.
1: Absolutely.
0: There's only, what, two of them still in existence?
1: Honestly, since they had the accident and one of them burned, I don't know the actual number, but we had one here, I guess it was 7 or 8 years ago.
0: Probably from Canadian
1: Warplane. It was Canadian one, right.
0: Yeah.
1: I remember touching the inside and the wood panel. The wood had the patina of an antique desk, and it was the floor that they walked on.
0: Wow.
1: It was like, you know, this. When I talk about Warbirds, the thing is they're basically flying pieces of art.
0: Yes, they are.
1: They're just, and we're merely caretakers of those pieces of art. As we pass through time, they're still here. I just hope they're here 50 years from now when I'm not.
0: Well, I'm hoping they'll be flying in 50 years. They'll still be here.
1: We've got a really good crew of young and upcoming people on the board of directors in the Warbird area to keep the, you know, the guys that are literally in their 20s who have the vision. And I've been coming here since 96, and so it's really encouraging to see young people who are energetic, qualified, have a vision for the future. And I think there's great possibility that we'll keep these airplanes flying for another 50 years.
0: The thing that impresses me about the Warbird area is the variety of aircraft and the multiples. You know, you go down to Warbird Alley, you'll see a dozen P-51s.
1: Mm-hmm.
0: But they're also bringing in aircraft now from other eras as well. I've seen stuff from Korea, and there's stuff here from Vietnam.
1: Oh, yeah. The Huey arrivals yesterday was amazing.
0: Yep.
1: If you're a Vietnam-era guy and you hear the sound of life coming to pull you out of a field, that's an emotional thing for a lot of Vietnam vets to see the Hueys arrive. It was a cool deal yesterday.
0: Yeah, well, the air cavalry, they yep. relied heavily on the Huey.
1: Absolutely.
0: And that thing could take quite a beating, too.
1: Yeah, it's really cool that there are people that put the time, the money, the effort, the love into keeping the airframes flying, because they're complex airplanes. You know, they've got a lot going on, and you have to be willing to do whatever it takes to keep them flying. So that's really the mission of the Warbirds, is just to keep them flying.
0: And that is a formidable task these mm-hmm. days, because parts for a lot of stuff is non-existent anymore, and you have to manufacture a
1: right.
0: lot of
1: you get
0: stuff.
1: Skilled people that are machinists that know how to make parts.
0: You know, I've always said that the biggest problem that the Warbirds are going to face are politicians, lawyers, and fuel.
1: Okay, well, if that's what we're going to talk about now, I'm out. I don't want to talk politics.
0: No.
1: We're done.
0: No. But
1: I come here to get away from it. Honestly, the truth is, without undercutting your comment there, we've got to have fuel to fly. We have to have a regulatory environment that allows not only the flying, but the training to fly. As over time, it's gotten much more complicated. Just getting an individual who is able and qualified to teach someone how to fly or to give a check ride. So that whole process has gotten a lot more complicated than it was in the 70s and 80s. And obviously it's due to safety, but there has to be common sense involved to allow the people that actually know how to do these things to let them do it. The fellow that I bunk with, he's a director, Ed Finnegan, who's a P-51 qualified. He's a T-6 guy. But he is the only guy in America that is qualified to check you out in the OV-1 Mohawk.
0: Nice.
1: He's the only guy.
0: He's it.
1: So if y'all are out there listening, have an Obi-Wan Mohawk and you want to fly it, I know the man. He's my bunkie. Yeah, my trailer.
0: There you go. He's a good guy to know if you have a Mohawk or I'm sorry, it's a Bronco. I always confuse.
1: No. The OV-10 Bronco.
0: There it is.
1: Right.
0: So I did it again.
1: That's okay. Different. Grumman made the OV-1 Mohawk, and North American made the Pony.
0: That's right.
1: Yeah. So
0: that's right. Both of them were good aircraft for their purposes.
1: Fantastic airplanes, and again, very complex airplanes with expensive engines that you have to take care of. But there are people out there, and I hope to see an OV-1 Mohawk on the field here again someday.
0: I would like to see that too. Yeah. And that's one of the other great things about the Warbirds area. They bring the rarest of the rare. You guys have not one, but two 109s here. It's rare to see one, but two flying examples?
1: Yeah, and I don't know those guys. I saw them taxi in. What impressed me with that, when I saw the 109 taxi in, I thought, man, it's tiny. It's a small little airplane.
0: It is. It's very small.
1: It's you set that up against a Thunderbolt or a Mustang, and just the intimidation factor just seems huge. But it's cool that they're here. I really don't know anything about the airplanes except that they look and sound authentic.
0: And that's the great part. That's one thing that I've heard a lot of Warbird fans say is they love to hear the sound of the engines. It gives the airplane a character.
1: Well, the short stacks, unmuffled, and the props. I'm walking over here to get my coffee, and the Aeroshell team takes off, and they're flying standard stock T6s. And those big, long props, when they set 36 inches of power and the proper RPM, the tips go supersonic, and that makes that brap sound when they take off. And everybody in the cafe, they're eating their bagels and their sandwiches and drinking their coffee, and every eye turns to the east, and they watch those T6s take off, and they've been called by the sound.
0: Yeah,
1: it is
0: a distinct sound, and that's the beauty of it, because a lot of airplanes you can recognize just by the sound of the engine.
1: Absolutely.
0: The B-25 that's been flying rides over here.
1: Right.
0: You can always hear that thing because it just kind of clatters through the sky.
1: Right, right.
0: And I imagine those people on board are ear-to-ear smiling.
1: They are, and they've got earplugs in too.
0: Oh, you need them.
1: Yep.
0: You really do, because a friend of mine told me you can tell, you know, which position the pilot or co-pilot was in a B-25 by which ear they could use.
1: They could still use.
0: Yeah. So.
1: Yeah. We had some friends last year that I still have a picture of them. They were part of the reenactor group, and they got in their reenactor garb and kit or whatever they call the, you know, being in to portray the era of World War II, and they went on a B-25 ride last year. And I have the picture of them, and they're all sitting there with their – You can't, their faces aren't big enough for the smiles. The smiles are just beyond the face. So it's a cool deal.
0: That's incredible.
1: Yeah.
0: The thing about the Warbirds, once again, is just how many of them. Now, we have a camera. Well, actually, we have a flat screen here that's tied into all of the cameras here. And the Warbird area that I'm looking at right now, it's over your right shoulder.
1: I saw it.
0: Is jammed with airplanes. And I mean, It's just
1: and
0: unbelievable.
1: It was empty on Saturday.
0: It was empty yesterday.
1: Yeah. So,
0: and,
1: well, they do the mass arrivals. A lot of times the T-6 guys, the different types, T-34s, T-28s, they will do their formation training, and they'll get things brushed up and ready to go for the show here. Because, you know, the primary mission of the show here is to be safe, to show the airplanes to be safe. So there's a lot of practice, a lot of pre-flight planning, a lot of briefing. So that stuff all happens before they arrive. And then they arrive, and then they sit there, and we all get to visit them. So obviously, we hope that the Warbird area is the most popular area in the field. We hope, I think we know that to be true, actually. But we invite people to come down. Sometimes people are a little nervous about approaching the Warbirds because they're sort of perceived as, you know, maybe beyond what they should be looking at, because there's high-end, you know, sort of the idea that you have to be a rich person to be down there. It's not true at all. The people that are operating, I talked to a P-51 guy yesterday. He spends the entire day getting children up in his cockpit. He takes kids and gets them up in the cockpit just to give them he said, if somebody had given me the dream when I was a kid, it would have changed my life.
0: Yeah.
1: So he's out there doing that. So we invite everybody to come up to the Warbird area on the north side and come give us a visit.
0: Well, that's fantastic. Now, you're going to be down at the Warbirds area all day. And what are you going to be doing besides smiling?
1: I'm going to go see what they have in Warbird Alley. They change out everything every day.
0: Okay.
1: So yesterday they had a Hellcat, a Wildcat, a Beaver on floats. It was a Navy livery. I'm going to go talk to Bruce and the guy at the Ramp Rats at Warbird Alley, and I'm going to walk back there and see what they have on display right now.
0: There you go. And of course, for those of you who don't know about this, and I'm sure that there are some that don't, the tram ride.
1: The tram's great.
0: It is.
1: Yeah, that started off years ago with me and another guy named Dave Tinker pulling a trailer with a tractor. And Vic has turned it into Jurassic Park for airplanes.
0: It really is.
1: Yeah, it's
0: and
1: cool.
0: It's wonderful. You get the opportunity, definitely. Well, we've been talking to Dave Holmes from Warbirds, the Warbird Alley down there. My name is Fast Eddie, and this is EAA Radio.
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3: Hi, we're back on EAA Radio. I'm Jack Hodgson, and I'm here with Amy Labota, and we're talking to a lot of really fascinating people here at AirVenture 2025. Right now, we're being joined by a couple of gentlemen from a company called Flight One Aviation Technologies. We're being joined by the president of the company, Jim Rhodes, and also the lead technician, Calvin Frakes. Jim, tell us a little bit about what you guys are up to.
4: Yeah, well, we've been doing this a long time, since actually the history of the company goes back to almost, well, history of my involvement in simulation, rather, is back to almost 1995. And back then, I don't know if this is appropriate for the conversation, but back then, it was really a handful of people that were basically trying to hack the sim, and you know, the Microsoft's flight simulator is where we started. And a couple guys on CompuServe, you know, we were just young, inquisitive guys that really weren't a part of the industry, but there were a few people that noticed people like me and the guys that were doing this. And one of those companies was originally back in the day was Abacus. And we, at that time, I also was working with some of the people at BAO, which was Bruce Artwick organization. And they originally came up with Flight Shop. And BAO was bought out by Microsoft. So some of the guys that I worked with there eventually ended up working with me. And so it's kind of a long, sordid story. But here we are, you know, fast forward today. And, you know, we our focus is on certified AATD trainers.
5: Flight One was originally born out of the entertainment industry. That's how we started getting the name out there, is appeasing anything from a transport category airplane to down to the 162 and everything in between. What we learned very quickly was the level of accuracy that customers needed, even at a low-end, low-priced product. We saw the potential into making this into the aviation training device market. But we learned that customers requirements and demands were really high. The joke around the table has always been customers want a simulator that does a 152 all the way to a 747 and everything in between, and they want it for a low price.
3: Well, yeah, of course.
5: That's
3: human nature. Talk a little bit about the kinds of things that you can do with these simulator systems now that you couldn't do, certainly back in the early days, but even a few years ago. What can you do now that you couldn't do before?
5: I think it's really interesting. Being in the industry for 30 years, we've seen variations from things in visual systems to things like control loading and all these different piecemeals that when you put this all together, renders a pretty accurate simulation. You know, depending on if you've got one, the expertise, two, the time to do a lot of good R&D. But the thing that always amazes me the most is the avionics. I remember back in 2000 when the 430 came out and I visited the Garmin booth and I thought, wow, this thing, that my ultimate saying was, this will be the only thing you'll ever need in a cockpit. And here we are, 2025, with things like GTNs and G3X, and I don't see an end in sight. I see the innovation movement keep going forward. I mean, now we've got Autoland and tools in the Baron that will help you with a failed engine, a rudder bias, and all these various things. To me, what's really impressive still to this day is when I sit down at the simulator and I turn it on, and the accuracy of the Garmin GPS is 1-to-1 to the airplane. That to me blows it right out the water.
3: Mm-hmm. You joked earlier about people wanting simulators that can be used as either 150s or 747s, and I get it. But I'm wondering, what's the sweet spot for the systems that you're building these days?
5: So when people call me and I ask them, I say, well, before you start hunting for a simulator, tell me the why. What are you trying to accomplish? A lot of this can be accomplished using VR and a joystick. You don't necessarily need a whole bunch of many different things. But most of our customer base, they sit back and they go, well, one, I need it to be FAA approved, and it has to be AATD. And then I go back to the fleet. I've had conversations with owners. I'll give you an example. I went down to Naples to look at a simulator that needed to be moved from Naples to Pompano. So when I fly down to Naples, I look at the simulator. Simulator's in great condition. I fly all the way up to Pompano, and when I walk the ramp and I look at this guy's flight school, he has all the steam gauges, but he's looking to buy a Diamond DA40 FTD device. And I try to explain to him. I said, yeah, you might be getting a good deal on this, but you're doing a disservice to your customer base. Why is he doing a disservice? Because the customers, they don't have a G1000 Diamond aircraft to be able to do the one-to-one thing. He had all 172s, and they're all steam gauge. So there was no correlation between what the student was going to be flying and what they were going to be learning in the classroom. So I think that does a disservice. It makes a learning curve a lot steeper. So when I sit down with Jim and we're planning to build a simulator to mimic the aircraft, we look at a list and we go, okay, so what are the things we're trying to accomplish here with AATD? That's why when you look at the Flight One portfolio, you see these two aircraft, the Piper Archer and the Cirrus G6. Both of these are done borderline to FTD level quality devices. The only thing that really we're lacking here is to throw in a cockpit, some circuit breakers, and some control orders, and you've got an FTD quality device.
6: Let's explain that to our listeners a little bit too. Jim, do you want to explain the difference between an AATD and an FTD?
4: Well, an FTD is going to be help me out, Calvin, if I'm not correct on this, but an FTD should probably mimic a lot of the real aircraft components. Is that correct?
5: Correct. Yeah, correct. So the
4: It's a higher level than AATD, and that's the one thing that we're seeing lately is that there's a lot of AATDs out there, and some of the quality levels are concerning. And
6: yes,
4: it's true. And we wrestle with that almost every day. And but the thing is that, like Calvin said, our in fact, one of the examiners told me when we were done with the certification, he said, "You realize that this is actually approaching FTD." And I said, "Well, thank you. I appreciate that. That's what we're after." You know, and so the FTD is consequently is going to be a lot more money too, because you're using a lot of real aircraft components in there, and it's just a higher level. It's not like level D or anything like that, but it is a higher level than AATD, and the price point reflects that as well.
6: Mm-hmm. Yeah, and FTD would be flight training device, and even the airlines and the 141, 142 schools are using them. AATD is advanced aircraft training device. It's fixed, correct?
4: It's advanced aviation training device.
6: There
4: correct.
6: You go. Advanced. Yeah. Thank you for correcting me. But that's more like what people might see in a Part 61 school or at home. Even.
4: We have had a few customers that were not part of a flight school or a university, but most of the customer base that we have is based on a flight school or a university setting. But yeah, I mean, if a person has the finances and understands, I mean, that's one thing that is kind of hard to get across people is understanding the differences and understanding what you're getting on an AATD level versus an FTD. We find a lot of people are just, they're just not, I don't want to sound bad saying it, but they're not educated. And it's really up to us to try to do that, to educate the customer as to what they're getting and what all this stands for and what, you know, what's applicable for their training. You know, how many hours is applicable toward private or commercial or instrument. But I hope that helps.
6: Yes, and also when you need a flight instructor with you on the device and when you can use it to practice what you've been taught or practice in the case of instrument proficiency. There are a whole bunch of rules and regulations within the FARs, and people need to understand what you can and can't do with flight simulation. That being said, Calvin, it never hurts to practice on a flight training device or an AATD if you're in between your, say, long cross countries. I like to pull up the airports I'm going to go to, even in just X-plane, and practice an approach there.
5: Right. If we could all go back to the initial stages of your student pilot learning days, you know, that dead reckoning factor resonates across the simulator so much that you've got a live preview of the airport environment in for flight. That's how realistic this, let me look at what the area looks like before I get there because I'm not familiar with it. So even grabbing a joystick in X-plane and flying it from point A to point B gives you a general idea of maybe what am I going to face with. I mean, we all know the other aspect of this about weather variables and the other intricacies and airspace and all that won't be there, but at least I know what to expect. And I tell people, it doesn't matter if you've got a, you know, software with a joystick. The fact is you've got to practice. You know, flying is serious business and you've got proficiencies is a big key.
6: What I'd like to do, Calvin and Jim, is for you to tell people out there on the internet and also our AM/FM listeners where they can find more information about your Flight One Aviation technologies so they can talk to you themselves.
4: Yeah, well, you can find us at www.flightonetech.com. That's our main website, and it has has our products, and there's a lot of supporting documents there as well. Like, you know, we've got a checklist that where you can compare our sim features against a competitor's.
6: Terrific. Calvin Freights and Jim Rhodes with Flight One Aviation Technologies, thank you so much for taking the time to stop by EAA Radio here during Air Venture 2025. We hope you have a great show.
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7: With me, Major General Pat Halloran. We've been talking about the SR-71, top speeds and going fast and all sorts of exotic materials that make up that airplane. But what's the view like from up there?
8: Oh, the view is spectacular. But you know, one thing about the comparison of the views between the U-2 and the SR-71 is the U-2 has a very narrow, small cockpit, and so you can look closer into the airplane and it's easier to look out both sides. The SR cockpit is quite a bit bigger, and you have the chined side of the fuselage that flares out, so you can't really see much underneath the SR. But the U-2, you could look through the drift side and see directly below or look out at the sides. But in both airplanes, you know, you're looking at a black sky and a blue horizon and a touch of curvature, so the views are really spectacular.
7: I've heard people say that who have flown in the airplane that it's almost an inspirational sort of thing as you see the fragileness of the earth and the atmosphere. Did you have any feelings like that?
8: No, I don't think so. I think that's reserved for the astronauts.
7: I thought maybe you had a little of the romantic poet in you.
8: You mean being Irish?
7: Oh, it could be. As you were going through your career, things are starting to wind down for you with the SR-71 program. How did you finish up your Air Force career?
8: Well, I wound up in the SR as a wing commander, and then when that tour was up, I was transferred to Guam, where I checked out in the B-52. Now, you talk about a transition from the SR-71 to the B-52, but that was only for a year, and I was just a staff guy. I had a series of staff assignments, as everybody does when you get up to the higher ranks, and I was chief of staff at 15th Air Force when I made Brigadier General, and then I was moved to SAC headquarters, where I became the Inspector General for the command, and I got my second star there. And then following SAC, I went to the Pentagon, where I was on the Joint Chiefs of Staff, and I was moved into the command and control business, which was totally foreign to me, but it was a great way to wind up my career in something totally different. And I'd never been in the Pentagon before, so thank God it came at the end of my career instead of the beginning, because I'm not sure I'd have stuck around.
7: You're more of a hands-on flying type guy than one to walk the halls of the Pentagon. Is that what you're implying?
8: Yeah, that's right. That's right.
7: Well, with your retirement, now you've got a lot of free time on your hands, correct?
8: Yeah.
7: So you've flown a lot of interesting general aviation airplanes, but were you a GA pilot at all during your military career, or did that come after?
8: I did. When I was flying the SR-71, I bought a Globe Swift. That was my first airplane, and I kept that for several years, and then as it went overseas, I sold it. So I didn't get into GA again until after I retired, and then I bought all four or five different airplanes over the years, and I got deeply involved in general aviation and in EAA.
7: What's your current airplane?
8: My current airplane is the early model Lancair. Of course, the big boys fly the four-place 300-mile-an-hour or whatever Lancairs, and they can't get insurance, but I can because I've got the little two-seater and the original kit that they came out with just a small engine, 135 horsepower. But, you know, I cruise at 165, 70 miles an hour, and I got 5 hours worth of gas, so that's all I need. I love it.
7: You mentioned that you flew from Colorado to Rochester, Minnesota, where you have some family, you know, coming into Air Venture. Just an interesting contrast, you said a 3.5-hour flight versus a day and a half in the car, right?
8: Yeah, that's right. It's a pretty easy choice to make, weather permitting, that I always fly to Rochester instead of... And I always used to fly in here, but then I started landing in Rochester to visit family, and I thought, well, it's easier just to rent a car. And then I'll have a car available. So I haven't landed here now in about 3 or 4 years. But I'm a very early EAA-er. I got a 4-digit membership number.
7: Oh, okay.
8: And so I've been coming here for years and years.
7: And you also had the opportunity to fly some interesting airplanes with the Wathan Museum out in at Flaybob.
8: Yeah, Flaybob Airport in Riverside, California. The gentleman that owns it, Tom Wathan, he's very interested in building replicas of antique racing airplanes. And so he commissioned some of the people out there to build his airplanes. And the first one was the de Havilland Comet, the beautiful red twin-engine British racing airplane. And he kind of gave that airplane to me when it was finished because he knew I was hanging around with nothing to do. And so I flew it for about 5 years all over the country to air shows. I flew it up here to Oshkosh probably 3 times, mm-hmm. Sun and Fun a couple of times. And then he built a replica of Roscoe Turner's, one of his big racing airplanes, and that was up here. And then recently we finished the Firecracker, which is a little racing airplane that Tony LeVere, the Lockheed test pilot, flew when he was a young man. And I guess that makes Tony LeVere and myself the only two people that flew both the Firecracker and the U-2.
7: Amazing.
8: Because he was a U-2 test pilot initially. And then the latest airplane, which is here on display at Oshkosh today over at the Red Barn, is the French Quadrone. And that is a magnificent airplane that was just finished last year. They shipped it over to France for the Paris Air Show, and then they shipped it back to the States. And the guys that built it out at Flaybob flew it up here last week. And if you want to see a beautiful airplane, look at that little blue dynamite machine in front of the Red Barn.
7: Perfect. right outside the Vintage Red Barn. Go down and take a look at it. It is a beautiful, beautiful airplane. Yeah. And Tom has a penchant for making some beautiful replicas. I know when you flew the firecracker in here, that was an amazing little airplane. Yeah. And I just can't figure out how Tony LeVere got in the cockpit, because he was a little taller than you are.
8: Yeah, I don't know how he did it either, because our replica is an exact copy. I sit in there and my head's bouncing off the canopy, and I don't know how the hell Tony did. I guess he sat on the floor, maybe.
7: Well, Pat, we appreciate you taking time to join us today. It was a fascinating little talk for the past 40 minutes, and I always enjoy hearing you speak anyway. And he was just saying he was up at the museum at the Vetti Theater today. He's doing this interview, and then tonight you're talking to the Lancer dinner. And any other speaking engagements do we have you for this week yet?
8: Well, Saturday morning up in the hangar in the museum, the SR-71 group is going to be assembled. There's three or four or five of us here, and we'll just have an open seminar forum with the public. And we do this all over the United States in museums that have the SR-71. All they got to do is make a phone call, and we'll all show up and have a party and run forums for weekends and things like that. So we do that a lot, and we do it every year up here. And this year it's going to be Saturday morning.
7: Saturday morning up at the EIA Air Venture Museum.
8: Yep.
7: Come and ask all the questions you'd like about the SR-71. You can see Pat and his cohorts. And, again, we appreciate you being here and all that you do for EIA and for general aviation.
8: Thank you very much for having me.
7: I'm Steve Buss, and we are live at the Welcome Center on EIA Radio.
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0: And this is Fast Eddie, Digital Dave.
12: Right.
0: And with us today from the FAA, they're here to help, remember that. We have Tammy Flo, and she's involved in weather research.
12: Whether or not to research?
13: We do research. Actually, yes, I am the manager of the weather research branch in the Aviation Weather Division, and we do lots of research in different areas, you know, regarding aviation weather hazards. We have icing group, we have a ceiling visibility group, we have convection, and then we have turbulence, which is, even though I'm the manager of the branch, I am the lead for all the turbulence research. And I've been in this job for about 15 years.
0: Turbulence.
12: Well, first off, it's hard to find it to research it, isn't it?
13: It's out there.
12: Turbulence, it's out there.
0: You know, it's there, all right.
13: Yeah. No, we have ways of detecting it from aircraft in flight, and we also have ways to forecast it that we've developed at the FAA.
12: Okay.
13: So
12: you disseminate this to airlines and stuff that hope?
13: We do. Actually, we have what we call the Graphical Turbulence Guidance product, and that's actually operational at the National Weather Service on aviationweather.gov. That provides 1 hour forecasts of turbulence over the U.S. out to 18 hours, and it's from the surface to 45,000 feet. And so anybody can get onto this publicly available website and get this forecast if they want before. And there's different weight classes. When you go to the website, you'll have to pick what weight class you're looking at. Unfortunately, there's not a GA. There is a light, which is pretty much biz jet kind of stuff. But
12: okay.
13: You can kind of figure out where a GA aircraft would fit on that.
12: Let's define turbulence. Is there like a minimum number wind shear, something like
13: this? No, I mean, turbulence can range from very, very small eddies in the atmosphere up to very large eddies, such mountain wave turbulence, okay, that can last quite a long time. Turbulence in the smaller aircraft type size, turbulence can be very transitory, which is why it's so hard to forecast. And we do use a lot of aircraft observations and PIREPS to help us with that.
12: So you thoroughly advocate PIREPS?
13: Oh, yes, absolutely. I mean, we when it comes to turbulence, sometimes the very severe PIREPS that we get are, they're off in time and space because, let's face it, the aircraft owner or operator is more worried about keeping the people and the staff back buckled in and the flight attendant seated. And so oftentimes we get a PIREP late. Which is why we have developed a way to detect turbulence on aircraft called eddy dissipation rate, or EDR. And so that's how we can get real-time observations off of aircraft that are objective and they're accurate in space and time. And we do get a lot of that information.
12: Now, is that based on an additional equipment installed on that aircraft, or is that off ADS-B data?
13: Well, I'll get to ADS-B later. Currently, the EDR algorithm derives a measure of the atmospheric turbulence based on measurements that are from sensors that are already on the aircraft. So there's no extra installation. It's a piece of software that gets installed on the avionics of the aircraft, and then it just reports it via ACARS.
12: Wow.
0: Well, you know, turbulence is such a transitory thing. The FAA's tightening up the spacing between airliners these days. Is wake turbulence from another aircraft a factor that you have to deal with?
13: Yeah, wake factor definitely is something that we have to worry about with aircraft and spacing. That is not addressed really in our products that we have because that's considered a non-meteorological event that you get in the atmosphere. But there are, some of this information that we put out can be used for wake turbulence detection, and that's an area that we're working on as well.
12: That's interesting because usually you think about wake turbulence during takeoff and landing only, not during cruise flight.
13: Oh, well, yeah. If you're, you know, I've heard of incidents that en route up, you know, several hundred thousand or tens of thousands of feet up there that if they're flying too close, there goes the aircraft.
12: Well, let's not do that, man.
0: Well, you see, you look up in the sky and the contrail that the jet leaves lasts for quite a while. Mm-hmm. The question I have is the wake turbulence from the jet along that contrail, does that last as long? Or does
13: some
0: that
13: of
0: dissipate?
13: This is very interesting. We're involved in a lot of research right now. We're beginning to about persistent contrails. And yes, if the contrail that you see up there is still there, then you're still going to encounter turbulence. You can see the effects of the waves. So definitely if you're up there and you see a contrail, you probably don't want to fly through it.
12: Okay. That's good to know.
0: Well, I kind of figured
13: that. Most of the
0: that.
13: Time, they dissipate fairly rapidly.
12: Yeah, that I use that as a, you know, really crappy measurement of humidity, how long the contrail persists.
13: Well, no, that's actually a very good, point.
12: Mm-hmm. So what's the state of the art in wake turbulence research?
13: Again, you know, we're not involved too much in the wake area. We work primarily in forecasting for like en route type stuff. So we don't have a product that actually deals with wake turbulence specifically. We have other products that help the aircraft in mainly en route type stuff.
12: Okay.
0: What are the causes of turbulence, meteorological causes?
13: Well, it's wind shear. You can get different types of wind shear, especially associated with the jet stream. You'll often get clear air turbulence associated with the jet stream. You can also have sources of turbulence from thunderstorms. And the interesting thing and the thing to keep in mind about thunderstorms is you can oftentimes get severe turbulence hundreds of miles from the actual thunderstorm itself. It's, for example, out of the anvil of the thunderstorm. And so a lot of people aren't aware of that. The other thing people aren't aware of with convective turbulence is they think it's safe to fly over the clouds. And sometimes it is safe to fly over stable clouds, but a lot of times the very severe incidents that we see in the Part 121 are coming from them flying over a rapidly developing thunderstorm and just getting whacked by the updraft.
12: Okay. Mm-hmm. We're speaking with Tammy Flo from the FAA. You guys also work with National Weather Service on this?
13: Yes, we do. We our products within the Aviation Weather Research Program, we develop products that for use within operations. So we develop them, and then we transition them to operations at the National Weather Service. And one of those products that is running at National Weather Service, as I said, is the Graphical Turbulence Guidance, or the GTG.
0: So you hear a lot about Doppler radar being used in weather forecasting and everything. Does the Doppler radar give you any indication that there's turbulence out there, or is that mostly just the eyeball?
13: No. So that's a really good question, actually. Let's say red indicators in a radar indicate heavy precipitation. They don't necessarily indicate severe turbulence. I could show you, we're going to do a briefing later on this week, but you can see that we have programs that derive the level of turbulence within a thunderstorm based on the next red radar. And oftentimes the most severe turbulence is not where you would expect it in the highest returns on the radar. That's heavy precip, not necessarily heavy turbulence.
12: Well, I know that some of the phased array radars I worked on at Lockheed, blah, blah, blah, could actually detect dust and insects, mm-hmm. which could use to track airflow.
13: Oh, yeah. Then sometimes you'll get the birds taking off early in the morning. You can pick that up on radar.
12: Okay. And then none of them have a clearance. What the heck?
13: No, none.
0: I think Sully could have used that, you know?
13: Yeah.
12: So how long has this research been going on? Have you learned way more than you thought you would?
13: Yeah. So actually, you know, the FAA research program into turbulence started 25 years ago, way before my time. And we've been progressively getting better at our forecasting. We have a product I want to put a plug in for, our Graphical Turbulence Guidance NowCast. It's a rapidly updated NowCast, just like a zero-hour forecast, that's updated every 15 minutes. And so we incorporate current observations from PIREPS, from radar, from any kind of information we can get, the aircraft obs and that sort of thing. And it's a really good product that's been called a game changer by the Part 121 community, because it does give them a way to tactically use the information while they're in flight. And I'll be talking later in the week about GTGN as well.
12: Okay, very good. And where do we find that on the web?
13: Aviationweather.gov has the operational GTG, not the NowCast. So the NowCast is not operational yet. We have it running in a beta version at the National Center for Atmospheric Research. You can access the data. You just need to sign a license. There's no cost. So that's out there. But aviationweather.gov has all the good products that are used operationally.
12: Now, you say you're not working down in the GA weight classes. However, my opinion is, if it's on your thing, it's going to be a problem for me.
13: Oh, yeah, absolutely, based on aircraft size. If you're looking at a forecast for a 737, you're going to expect more.
12: Yeah, I don't want to fly through that in my Cessna.
13: That's correct.
12: So, good to know.
0: I was going to say, with all the airline travel I've done recently, it's been more turbulent this year than I could ever remember.
13: Yeah, there are some indications in some of the studies that have been done that turbulence is on the rise globally because of climate change.
12: I guess all these heat domes and everything else going on.
13: Yeah, there's some indicators. It's not a definite yet. We're still that's a big area of research right now as to how climate change is going to affect turbulence, as well as how that is going to impact air traffic routes, because there'll be changes based on turbulence patterns as well.
0: I think that most of the research that's being done with that is with the weather Ouija board.
12: Yeah.
13: Well, a lot of people think that. We're trying to do a little better.
12: They've got the little ball.
0: It's now a digital weather Ouija board.
12: Yeah. There you go. So your best piece of advice is just keep your seatbelt fastened all the time.
13: Absolutely. That's what I tell people who are sitting next to me on an airplane. I say, Dave, put that seatbelt back on.
12: Yeah, you never know.
13: That's right.
0: Yeah, exactly. There have been far too many incidents recently of people flying around.
12: People getting launched.
13: Right. We're getting a lot of case studies, let's put it that way.
12: That's a nice way to frame it.
0: Yeah. Well, we don't want that to happen for sure. I have a friend of mine. It's a flight attendant, and she says it's getting rough up there.
13: That's right, and flight attendants are affected more than any other person on an airplane because they're usually not buckled in.
12: Right, they're totally exposed.
13: Yep, absolutely.
0: Plus the fact that turbulence can hit you at any time.
13: The clear air, yeah, you can't see it coming.
0: And then you've
12: got... Is anybody working on, like, magnetic boots so they get stuck to the floor?
13: Not that I'm aware of.
12: there's a field they should look into.
0: Yeah, definitely. Or some kind of a safety strap system.
13: That's right.
12: Bungee cord.
0: you have to consider in turbulence, not just the passengers and the flight attendants, but everybody's got portable electronic devices.
13: Exactly.
12: I'm more worried about that food cart floating around.
0: That's a substantial
13: piece of equipment. A 500-pound food cart.
12: Yeah.
13: Exactly.
12: Yeah, I don't want to get hit with that.
0: No, I don't either.
12: Guess I'm not flying aisle seat anymore.
0: But it is amazing to see weather phenomenon. And we were talking about wake turbulence. Mm-hmm. And I just thought, I keep thinking maybe we're flying through that.
13: Yeah.
12: I hope so. Well, I want to thank you for joining us, Tammy.
13: Oh, yeah. And let me give a plug for our weather booth in the FAA Safety Center hangar. Come by and stop us. See us. We've got demos and all kinds of stuff to show you.
12: All right. Thank you very much. This is Digital Dave.
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12: Good morning. This is Digital Dave.
0: And I'm Fast Eddie. And with us in the studio today, Ryan McBride, with one great word. Many of you pilots know it. For flight.
17: Good morning, guys.
12: Notice the dramatic read there.
0: Dramatic read.
12: For flight.
0: For flight.
12: Anyway.
0: Picture a world.
12: Picture a world, yes, where everything aviation is on your knee pad.
0: That's it.
17: That world is today. Yeah, we're super excited to be back this year. We've been working on, obviously been a while now since we've been back at Oshkosh. And since we were last here, there's been actually over 25 releases of ForeFlight, new features, and 100 plus new features in those 25 releases.
12: That is a lot of development.
17: It's a lot of development, where we try to ship new updates to our customers every month. And we've been doing that for the past few years.
12: So the word to the wise, customers, turn the iPad on before you go to the airport and make sure it's updated.
17: Check for updates, yeah.
0: Make sure your subscription is current.
17: Yes, very important.
12: Now, how often do you update the sectionals?
17: Well, the sectionals, that's on the FAA's cycle. So they have their own data cycles. Each type of chart has its own update cycle. And whenever they update it, our customers will get a little notification in the app and it downloads it automatically.
12: Cool.
17: One of the cool things in the latest version of ForeFlight is we now have background downloads. So if you're ever, you have to download a bunch of charts maybe for a trip, you can actually open up the app, start the download, and then do something else. Put the iPad down, go to a different app, do whatever you want. And in the background, ForeFlight can now download those charts for you. So you don't have to babysit it there on the iPad,
12: Right. And it'll obviously let you know when it's done.
17: Yep, absolutely.
12: Okay.
17: Yep. Yeah.
12: So then you start the flight plan. You don't want to really do the flight plan on the old chart.
17: Yeah. And, we've got a ton of new flight planning features lately, too. We've been adding 3D functionality into the application. We think that 3D visualizations are really great for helping pilots build confidence and a situational awareness in new terrain, new approach, something like that. And so you can preview all of your procedures now in ForeFlight in 3D, along with weather and all sorts of other things.
12: Okay. It almost sounds like a synthetic vision kind of thing.
17: It's like synthetic vision, except it's before you go fly, right?
12: Okay, so you can simulate the flight.
17: Exactly. We call it 3D preview, yeah.
12: Okay. Wow. That's pretty hoopy.
0: That is pretty hoopy. I wish I knew more about ForeFlight. It sounds like something that's great to work
12: with. It's the pilot's toolbox.
0: Well, we all need that.
17: The pilot's toolbox. I like that. The Swiss Army knife of aviation apps.
18: There you
17: aviation
18: go, exactly.
17: Apps.
18: Right. Yeah. Aviation apps.
0: And with the popularity of iPads being used for navigation and just about everything on aircraft these days, it's got to be really neat to have all that information right there in a non-glass-equipped airplane.
17: Yeah, it's incredible. You know, the how our customer base has grown and seeing where the product is used, who it's used by, from the Blue Angels to the, you know, the Air Force, the Coast Guard, Forest Fire Service. It's amazing where the product's being used today. Yeah.
18: Where do you pull your feeds for, like, weather information and stuff like that? Right from NOAA?
17: Yeah, a lot of the weather comes directly off the NOAA feed. It depends on the weather. For example, we have a variety of new weather features in the latest version of 4Flight, turbulence forecasts, icing forecasts, cloud ceiling forecasts, and those come from a variety of different companies. One of the new weather products we have in 4Flight is a 10-day outlook forecast. So it's not specifically an aviation forecast, but it's good to see what the weather's going to be like if you're planning a trip, et cetera, right? And that comes from the weather company, which is IBM. So it really just depends on the weather product.
18: Okay. Weather radar, how often is that updated?
17: Depends on whether you're on ADS-B, looking at ADS-B radar or internet radar. Generally, we see radar updates within 5 minutes is normal. Yeah.
18: So that's as real time as you're going to get without an onboard radar.
17: Exactly, yeah.
18: Not too bad.
0: Well, no, it isn't bad. But, of course, you know, you always should take that with a grain of salt. NOAA has said that sometimes those updates take 20 minutes.
17: It's true.
0: And if you're heading toward a storm front, 20 minutes is a lifetime.
17: That's a great point. You know, there are some customers who we've talked to who are maybe using, for example, ADS-B radar in contexts where they should really be referencing onboard, right? Onboard radar. And so it's important to know what you're looking at, how long it's valid for, and what the update time is. It's really important.
18: Okay. When you say referencing onboard, you mean the aircraft has an onboard system?
17: If it does, yeah.
18: Right. Okay. You don't have that option in most GA.
17: Of course, yeah.
18: So, okay. Just wanted to clarify that.
0: Well, it's kind of an important clarification because, obviously, bad weather can ruin your day in a big way.
18: It just cleans the plane off so it's nice and shiny when you land.
0: Right.
18: How many people use FloorFlight? Do you guys even have an idea of that number?
17: Well, I can tell you that we're definitely the best-selling aviation app in North America. Our customers span from GA all the way up to commercial airlines. And we're super proud of that. In terms of specific customer numbers, no, I don't have a specific number for you. But okay. I can tell you that the customer base is very strong and continues to grow.
18: iPad only?
17: iPad and iPhone, yeah.
18: Okay.
17: And there's a very simple reason for that. The same operating system runs on iPads and iPhones, so it allows us to build the features once, right, and deploy them and test them on multiple devices. It's a matter of quality assurance. That's why we stick with iOS.
18: Okay.
0: Is this a multi-tier product? In other words, is it different for, say, a general aviation pilot versus, for instance, airlines?
17: Yeah, absolutely. So 4Flight has three subscription tiers. There's a basic tier, a pro tier, and then what we call performance tier. And they have different features depending on what different pilots care about and what's important to them. So our most popular plan is the pro plan. That's our middle plan, and that includes a lot of things like geo-referenced approach charts and taxi diagrams so you can see your airplane on that chart. And then if you go up to the airline side, we make another product. Actually, it's called Flight Deck Pro. It's a collaboration between 4Flight and Jeppesen, and that's what the airlines use.
18: Okay. You can tell we don't use 4Flight. We're wannabe pilots. But anyway, well, let's not go there.
0: We don't have a commercial airline here either. Sorry.
18: That's right. Yeah.
17: Maybe next year, guys.
0: Maybe next year.
18: Yes, exactly. Oh, darn it. I was going somewhere with that and went right out the window.
0: Well, it's obvious we have to talk to – we have to get sponsored by either Boeing or Airbus for that. So
17: yeah.
0: We're working on that. But it's interesting to me because I've been in several airplanes with glass cockpits and have done some cross-country in them. And it's just really amazing to watch that stuff. And then to have the iPad with 4Flight on it as a backup just in case something fritzes out.
17: Yeah.
0: You know, it's – awesome. And the thing that amazes me is you know, who are the guys that are coming up with all these features? Do you have a dark room where you just feed a couple of engineers coffee to come up with brilliant ideas?
18: No, they have to be pilots. They have to be someone so familiar with what the need is.
17: It's true. It's true. You know, 4Flight was founded by pilots. All the leadership at 4Flight, including myself, are licensed pilots. And so it's really as simple as building stuff that we want to use ourselves. That's what it comes down to.
18: Yeah, wouldn't it be great if this thing did this?
17: Exactly. Yeah.
18: So I'm assuming you can actually view ADS-BN on the display.
17: Yeah, 4Flight supports a wide variety of ADS-BN devices for traffic and weather. Yeah.
18: Okay.
0: And then on top of that, your people there that are involved in the design and everything are also your test pilots as well. Well, we just designed this. Let's check it out.
17: Yeah, absolutely. Whether it's in a real flight or, you know, something we often do in the office just to test something out real quick is we'll connect 4Flight to the flight simulator and we'll test things out that way, make sure things are working correctly before we go up in the air. Yeah.
0: Now, that I never thought of. It's compatible with flight simulators?
17: Yeah. It'll connect to Microsoft Flight Simulator or X-Plane or even Infinite Flight, which is a mobile simulator. So it's a great way to practice in using the product.
18: Does it pick up TFRs? I mean, first off, does it get the data feed somewhere and will it display them on screen real time?
17: Yes. So you can get TFRs over an internet connection, or if you're in flight, TFRs come in over the ADS-B system. So if you're connected to ADS-B. But 4Flight actually takes it one step further. We include what are called stadium TFRs, right? So those aren't published over the feed, over the ADS-B feed. But if you're connected to internet, 4Flight actually scans all the stadiums across the country, looks at the game schedules, and if there's going to be something going on in that stadium, it'll put a TFR on the map for you.
18: Wow.
0: That's intense. I know right in our area, the TFRs are causing quite a bit of confusion because President Biden lives in Wilmington. And you know, there have been pilots in the area

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1: These data sources, and we basically render them out on the map. So, for example, we have something called the surface analysis chart, which is basically a prog chart. But instead of looking at it, you know, on like a scanned piece of paper, which is what it normally looks like on a computer screen, we make it dynamic. So you can overlay it on top of the map, move around, play it forward and backwards, see where the fronts are moving, that sort of thing.
2: Wow. So this is a great place to deconfuse the confusing alphabet soup of information sources available to pilots.
1: That's exactly right. I think the thing we do best here at 4Flight is we take stuff that might be kind of complicated and we put it into a package where it simplifies it and makes it easier to understand.
2: Okay.
3: And where are you guys on the field?
1: We're in Hangar C. So come stop by Hangar C. We have a big booth right in the middle of Hangar C. We also have a presence in the Boeing booth as well.
3: I'll have to come over and take a look at that.
2: Sounds good.
3: There you go.
2: Suitable for anything that flies.
1: Yes, sir.
2: Okay. The hot air balloon guys would love it.
3: I was thinking the home.
2: It might take
3: a little
2: time, you know, that flight plan might take a little while to get there, but at least they can see the weather.
3: Think of the possibilities with a powered parachute, you know?
2: Well, I was just thinking about that.
1: Yep.
3: So, and in reality, that would be a good thing to have, too, because of the weather alerts.
1: It
2: depends what you're, most of the time, powered parachutes aren't going places, but if you do try, you might want that.
3: Hey, it all works if you let it.
2: There you go. All right.
3: Well, we've been talking to Ryan McBride here of 4Flight. Thank you for stopping by.
1: Thank you, guys.
3: I'm Fast Eddie most of the time.
2: And this is Digital Dave.
3: And this is EAA Radio.
4: Here's a classic interview from 2010.
5: And good morning. Welcome to Saturday, day six of AirVenture Oshkosh 2010. And we are here in the Welcome Center, live as we've been each morning, having a great time. And we're going to change things up a little bit today. We've got, instead of a little conversation chat, we've got a conversation and some music. And joining us from the Flying Musicians is Ravi. Glad to have you here.
6: Oh, thank you, Steve. It's great to be here.
5: How has your AirVenture been so far?
6: Well, it's been really great because this is the first time where I've really been able to incorporate the music side of what I do in aviation. So I'm kind of like a kid in a candy store, both my passions here colliding and working together at the same time.
5: That's excellent. And, you know, that's a common theme at AirVenture where your avocation and your recreation come together in one magical spot we call Oshkosh.
6: So. Yeah, absolutely.
5: You've been with the Flying Musicians since the group was founded, correct?
6: Pretty much, yeah. It's been one of the founding members. We've been around for just about a year, and we're growing. It's incredible. We're up to I think close to about 140, 150 members now, and it's a really exciting group of people that are just sharing what they love and you know preparing the next generation. There's a whole educational platform to it too.
5: Great. With the Flying Musicians, I mean, obviously this is a passionate, energetic group. Really pleased to see how quickly you've grown. Have you been able to bring on some new members this week during the show?
6: Absolutely. You know, we've had lots of people coming over to the Sennheiser tent, which is where we've been, our base of operations, where we've been performing all week. And, those sign-up sheets have just been, we've been going through them, so...
5: Great. John Zapp. Who was helped found the, would he be considered the founder, actually?
6: Yeah, John and Eileen, John Zapp and Eileen Hummel are the founders of the Flying Musicians Association. And then a few of us that got on really early have the prestigious title of being founding members. And I mean that sincerely. I feel very proud of that. And I'm not surprised that we've had so many people come up and want to become members because, you know, statistics show that almost just shy of 50% of pilots play a musical instrument. So.
5: Really?
6: Oh, yeah, 49.7 to be exact.
5: Any scientific reason why that is?
6: Well, I'm sure there is, but as a rock and roll guitar player, I can assure you I haven't gotten to the bottom of it yet. But, no, I think if I evaluate myself personally, it's very much about... I think the human desire to be a middle brain. So you take the right brain activity of music and the left brain activity of aviation, and you use the skills of one to help the execution of the other. And it's very interesting. I mean, there's a certain amount of improvisation that's required in the cockpit should you get to a point like Sully got to,
5: right.
6: Where, you know, you're training doesn't necessarily train you for that. So, and that's what we do as musicians all the time, especially as

0: jazz musicians or rock and roll musicians. We're improvising. Yet at the same time, we need a little bit of structure, us musicians. And that's where you get it with the, you know, very rule-oriented aspect of what aviation is. So I think there's a balance that's created by these two activities and uniting them and developing that middle brain. And that's, Steve, that's about the most scientific answer to the question I can give you.
1: Tell you what, sounded good to me. I couldn't agree more.
0: Yeah.
1: So which came first? The musical career or the desire to learn how to fly?
0: For me, it's a musical career. I've been a musician as long as I can remember. I knew I wanted to be a musician by the time I was age 14. And, you know, I've had a wonderful career in music and been very fortunate to have been part of what was the top-selling band in the world for a little while. And with the Hanson Brothers, I was able to just travel around and play all these great shows like Letterman and Leno and Saturday Night Live. And my dream was to play Madison Square Garden, and we got to do that with Aerosmith, of all people.
1: Very cool.
0: Yeah, and we played Bill Clinton's Christmas party at the White House that year and just, you know, got to do so many cool things. And I developed a lot of great relationships with the companies, too, in the music industry that make my inner monitors and microphones like Sennheiser. And I was at a Sennheiser party for music in Los Angeles, and I started talking. I was introduced to Daniel Sennheiser of the family. Well, who knows? We spent about 5 minutes talking about music and 45 minutes talking about airplanes because he was a pilot and I was a wannabe pilot. At the end of that night, he said, "You just got to go do it, otherwise, you're never going to be satisfied." And about 6 months later, I had my ticket in my hand.
1: All right. How long have you been flying?
0: Been flying since September 2008 was when I got my license. I'm a sport pilot and, you know, just enjoying seeing the world from a perspective like no other.
1: Excellent, excellent. Yeah. What kind of aircraft did you do your training in?
0: Indus Aviation Torpedo.
1: Okay.
0: So a little Thorpe, T-211, yeah. It's a great little plane.
1: Good.
0: Yeah.
1: And any hang-ups in the training going through the sport pilot?
0: Any hang-ups, sure, of course. This is learning how to fly an airplane. There's weather. Yeah. There's mechanical issues. There's aeronautical decision-making. There's all the things that I talk about in my aviation lectures, really, because you know, the life skills that you learn from learning how to fly an airplane just apply in just about everything that you do in life. I mean, it's the most valuable thing that I've done. Hang-ups and obstacles are a part of that.
1: Yeah.
0: Learning how to deal with them and navigate them. Yeah.
1: The when I was getting at with the hang-ups is you know, some people are a little reluctant to go the sport pilot route because they think it's not the real pilot's license. I just wanted, from your perspective, you don't feel that way, do you? You're a pilot.
0: Well, I don't
1: like
0: feel that way, and certainly my wife doesn't feel that way. She jumped in the cockpit 20 minutes after I got my certificate, so she was pretty confident in my sport pilot abilities. And I think it's a phenomenal opportunity for people to really get into aviation because the sport pilot track knocks down a lot of the barriers that maybe exist or at least are perceived to exist.
1: Right. Yeah, a lot of the perceptions of
0: right.
1: Takes too long, it's too hard, costs too much.
0: Right.
1: And that's really been where Sport Pilot has come on strong and been able to kind of, break down those barriers. So when we have a success story like yours, I like to share it with everyone.
0: Absolutely, and that's why I got on the lecture circuit, is really to tell my story, because I'm the luckiest guy in the world. I've been able to live my dreams in music, and now I'm living my dreams in aviation. And frankly, if I can do it, any of these folks can do it. I mean, really, they can. It's just a question of being able to communicate that and let them know that this opportunity is very much open to them as well.
1: All right. We're talking with Ravi from the Flying Musicians, and you brought your guitar with you.
0: You know, I've got this really cool folding neck Voyager guitar, and not only did I bring it with me, but any pilot can bring one of these with them, even if they're flying a torpedo.
1: All right.
0: Because it just fits in any plane, and it's great for traveling.
1: Great.
0: Yeah.
1: Got a song for us?
0: You know, I might be able to dig one up.
1: Okay.
2: Let's see.
0: I'm going to play a song off my CD. It's called Sunflower in the Shade. I'll do my very best to hear my guitar here. Hey girl, I see you're alone.

0: Thank you.
1: Beautiful. Sunflower in the Shade.
0: Sunflower in the Shade. It's off. It's the second song off of my CD, which, by the way, are available over at the Sennheiser tent. So.
1: I was just going to ask.
0: Thank you very much. I beat you to it, Steve.
1: And where exactly is the Sennheiser tent?
0: Sennheiser, it's a gorgeous tent. Brand new tent right there outside of Hangar A.
1: All right. Yeah. Just stop by and... Absolutely. Do some of the other musicians have their CDs for
0: there
1: sale?
0: Are some, yep, absolutely.
1: All right.
0: Yep.
1: And I just wanted to mention that Flying Musicians is a wide variety of music.
0: Oh, yeah. We've got everything from classical cellists to rock and roll guys to jazz guys to one guy that plays a saw. But we decided not to bring any hardware to Oshkosh this year. So.
1: Thank you for that. We're talking with Ravi with the Flying Musicians, and we're going to take a break. And but when we come back, I want to talk a little bit about the speaking that you do on, as an advocate of aviation, and maybe see if we can't get another song or two out of you.
0: Sounds good.
1: All right. From the Welcome Center on Celebration Way, you're listening to EAA Radio.
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3: This is Digital Dave.
4: I'm Fast Eddie, and today is really unbelievable.
3: Today's been going well.
4: Oh, yeah. Right off the cliff.
3: And we have with us Susan Levitt from Green Bay Austin Struble International Airport.
4: Yes.
3: Got it right.
4: Yep.
5: Ta-da. Well done.
3: Nailed it.
5: Well done.
3: She shall, and as you said before we came on, nobody really needs to know your name?
5: No, not at all.
3: I disagree. But anyway, let's talk about Green Bay Austin Struble International Airport.
5: Yeah.
3: How big is this airport?
5: Well, we have 12 gates for commercial services.
3: Okay.
5: Delta, American, United, Frontier, and Sun Country fly with us. I also have two FBOs, approximately 212,000-ish square feet of indoor hangar space, plenty of ramp space with our two FBOs, Jet Air Group and with Executive Air. We also have a flight school, Pilot Smith. They're here on grounds today as well. And, yeah, you might know us for that NFL team that sits in our backyard.
3: No, oh, never heard of them.
4: Never, yeah.
3: The Green Bay what?
5: Who? Yeah.
3: Who? Yeah. I mean, we're about to get thrown out of Wisconsin now.
5: Right, exactly.
4: Yeah, really.
5: The armored cars show up.
3: That's the black SUVs. Come with us. Anyway, so that's actually a decent-sized airport. That's a good airport, big, you know.
5: Yeah,
3: and,
5: absolutely.
3: And a bunch of commercial service.
5: Yes.
3: How far are you from Oshkosh?
5: We're about 50 minutes by car. Of course, there is some construction this year in the Neenah Menasha area, so it's taking a couple minutes longer. But, you know, I definitely want to take this time to thank everybody that flew into Green Bay this year. I'm hearing from the FBOs that we had record-setting tie-downs and hangar space was quite scarce this week. So we appreciate everybody that flew into Green Bay, both your own aircraft and our commercial flights were full.
3: That's good. So the hangar is available for overnight GA.
5: Yes.
3: My fabric kit fox doesn't want to sit outside in the rain.
5: That's just fine.
3: Okay. So that's good to know.
5: Yeah.
4: It is good to know. Hangar space at a major air show is hard to find.
3: Yeah.
5: It is.
3: A major airport or show?
4: Both.
3: Okay. All right. You said show.
4: Well,
3: confuse me.
4: Well, it doesn't take
3: much. Speaking of air shows, you guys going to have an air show?
5: No,
3: kind of hard
5: you.
3: To do that with a commercial airport, yeah.
5: We are going to have the draft, though. We're hosting the 2025 NFL Draft in Green Bay on April 24th through the 26th. So we're looking forward to a lot of traffic at the
3: airport
5: for
3: that. Okay, will the snow be gone by then?
5: No guarantees on that. We're not making any guarantees on that.
3: Okay.
4: Well, if everything goes the way you want it to, you're going to be up to your eyeballs in aircraft.
5: Yes.
3: Well, hopefully.
5: Yes.
3: Do we get a complimentary cheesehead hat?
5: You know, it's a little warm at Oshkosh for the cheeseheads, so we usually leave those at home. But, yeah, absolutely.
3: Yeah, come
5: Fly
3: on.
5: Fly in.
3: Yeah, and it should say Green Bay Austin Struble International
5: right?
3: Airport. Got to get that title in there a lot. So what exactly is your function at the airport?
5: So I'm the marketing communications manager, and for the last, I think we're on year five with EAA Radio. We've been fortunate to work with you guys on a sponsorship.
3: And we appreciate that.
4: Yes, thank you.
5: Yeah, and it's made a difference, clearly. You know, the hotels are saying that they're seeing the wristbands and the sunburns showing up in the restaurants.
3: The air show sunburn underneath your chin.
5: And in the hotels. So clearly it's been a great partnership getting people to come to our community. And we also have an exhibit space here on grounds in Oshkosh. And we talk about not just the airport, but the whole entire region. So what we found is people were coming in and saying, hey, after AirVenture, we want to go to Door County. Where do we fly into for that? Or, you know, I've always wanted to see Lambeau Field. How do I get to your airport? And then how do I get from the airport to Lambeau Field?
3: And can I rent a car?
5: Yep, absolutely. We have all of the major global air car rental companies. I always say for AirVenture, make sure that they will add extra cars, but make sure that you rent early. Usually, like a month out, they're already sold out and kind of scrambling to find some more cars.
3: Well, that's good news. At least they have cars.
4: Yeah.
3: They have a red one and a blue one.
4: Well, you know, it must be quite a thing for everybody to get the logistics in place because, obviously, AirVenture, big deal. People fly in. They need rental cars, hotel rooms. It's got to be a real economic boost.
5: It is, because at the same time, we have the annual shareholders meeting, because as you know, Green Bay is publicly, everybody owns Green Bay Packers, right?
3: Really? I did not know that.
5: Yeah, they sell shares periodically, and you can become an owner of the Green Bay Packers.
3: Oh.
5: And typically, the Monday of AirVenture is when they hold their annual shareholders meeting. So often, we'll get people that stop by the booth after the shareholders meeting and say that they were there. And then training camp starts, and then Green Bay training camp is open to the public. So you can go and watch players out there training.
3: Sounds like fun.
4: Hey, we could hop a plane from Philly, come up here to Austin Straubel, and we could go watch the Packers practice.
5: Who? You absolutely could.
3: Who?
4: The Packers.
3: Who?
4: Green Bay. Dad used to like them. I remember distinctly my dad and I watching football game, and who was on there but the Packers.
5: Oh, yeah.
4: Vince Lombardi.
3: Got to love them Packers.
4: Vince Lombardi?
5: Oh, yeah. Vince, yep.
3: Yep.
5: Vince Lombardi, the unofficial mayor, I guess you could say.
3: Still. Wow. A name that will live forever.
5: Absolutely.
4: Unlike us.
3: They're trying to figure out how to get rid of us now as we speak. So, do you have any idea how many airplanes flew in related to Oshkosh?
5: I haven't gotten the total yet. So often what happens is we'll get the ones that tie down, and then we'll get those that come in and fuel and head back out or drop people off. Typically it's between 400 and 450, so I'm guessing it's above that if we
3: broke
5: that
3: record. That's pretty darn good, yeah.
4: And not to mention, tie down fees, hangar fees, fuel.
5: You get a fuel discount when you come in and tie down.
3: Really?
4: Well, you know, pilots
3: that
4: love
3: poor
4: fuel
3: line
4: discounts.
3: Boy is awfully tired.
4: Yeah.
5: Yes.
3: 400 airplanes to fuel?
5: Right. I hope they gave them some time off.
3: I hope they hired three more.
5: Right.
4: They're all going to need time off at the end of this.
5: Absolutely.
3: Wow.
5: Absolutely.
4: And then on top of that, you've got regularly scheduled commercial flights going, what, everywhere?
5: Yeah, so we have nonstop service that goes to Delta. It goes to Minneapolis, Detroit, and Atlanta. We've got nonstop every day on American and United to Chicago. And then Frontier and Sun Country have seasonal routes that they'll do nonstop. So Denver, Phoenix, Fort Myers, Orlando. So both Sun Country and Frontier rotate.
3: Your access from the car driving perspective, you are closer to Oshkosh than Milwaukee is, aren't you?
5: Yes, yes.
3: So that's actually a better destination.
5: Yes. Well, and, you know, it's a little easier. It's a little...
3: A smaller airport,
5: yeah. It's a little less frantic, I guess you could say. Even though we've got the two events going on at the same time, you can still get a dinner reservation. You can still, you know...
3: Ah. You can still find where the baggage claim is.
5: Yeah, yes, absolutely.
3: I think they design airports to be purposely confusing.
4: All right, now,
5: I don't know about that.
3: Yeah.
4: All right, now this may be a silly question, but I've got to ask it. When I think of an international airport, I think of one that's, you know, on either coast, you know, the East Coast or West Coast. And here you are pretty much at the top of the country in the middle of the U.S.
3: Well, they're near Canada,
4: how did
3: though.
4: You get to be an international airport? airport?
5: So we do have a custom station that you can stop at. In fact, the Canadian Snowbirds were at my airport last week practicing clearing customs. So they all flew in.
3: You mean they have to practice clearing customs too?
5: I guess. I don't know. I
3: they got to work on their formation.
5: I was sitting at my desk and I was, wait, what just flew by? And sure enough, it was the Canadian Snowbirds.
3: Nice. That's one of the perks of being your job.
5: Yeah, absolutely. You get to front row seat to the cool things that come in.
3: I would not be able to do any work because every time I hear an engine, I'd be turning around and look out the window.
5: Right. Our flight school is so busy. At any time, he might have 400 to 500 students at the flight school. So I'm so used to hearing a Cessna 172 flying past my office that, it has to be something different for me to notice.
3: To react, yeah. But as a student, that would be an incredibly daunting atmosphere. You're not starting out at the typical grass strip. You're starting out at an international Towered airport,
5: yep.
3: Where you got big jets coming in behind you, and you got to get out of the way.
5: Yeah, absolutely.
3: So that's a different experience.
5: Yeah, totally.
3: So are you going to go learn to be a pilot?
5: I actually I worked for EA for several years and I was part of their flight school. So I've soloed.
3: Good.
5: Yeah.
4: That's great. Now you're talking. You have a lot of passenger flight. You have a lot of general aviation that comes in. What about freight? Do you get a lot of freight in there?
5: Yeah, so we have, manufacturing is such a key part of Northeast Wisconsin. You may chuckle, but Green Bay invented splinter-free toilet paper.
3: That's important. That's really,
4: right?
3: I appreciate that.
5: You can thank us later.
3: Yes.
5: And with that comes shipping a lot of things all over, the world, and then getting parts in for other manufacturing, like our friends in Kohler, Wisconsin, that make bathtubs and engines and faucets and all
3: both.
5: That good stuff. Yeah.
3: Interesting stuff.
4: I can't see. You say Kohler, and I know I've seen their plumbing stuff. I've seen their engines, but can you imagine a board meeting? What are we making today, guys? Engines or bathtubs?
3: Yeah, that's kind of the
5: turn the faucet on.
3: Yeah, that's kind of a confusing state. So, you guys, are you hooked into like Green Bay tourism, Door County tourism? You got all the little brochures?
5: Yep, absolutely. You can stop by our booth and we can, give you an idea of what's going on this weekend if you're looking for something to do. We're also giving away a trip to Sun and Fun. So it's a $500 gift card on Delta Airlines, wristbands, camping. And then our friends at Central Florida threw in tickets to Bock Tower Gardens, Legoland, and a Legacy Boat Tour.
4: Nice.
3: Well, that sounds like something we need to get.
5: Right.
4: Definitely.
5: Exactly.
3: Of course, they'll see us coming.
4: They always do.
5: They'll be like, pull yours out of the bin.
3: Yeah, right. Don't put that one in there.
4: Wait a minute. Close it up.
3: We've got a special drum for you.
5: A special drawing. Yes, a special drawing.
3: All right. We've been speaking with Susan Levitt of
4: Green Bay Austin Straubel International Airport.
5: Very nice.
3: There you go. We're going to work on two-part harmony next year.
5: I like it. I like it.
3: This is Digital D.
4: And I'm Fast Eddie, and this is EAA Radio.
2: Let's go back to 2017 for this classic interview.
6: We are at the IAC Pavilion. It's right up front. We got a front row seat to all this action and activity that's going on this afternoon here on the Friday of AirVenture 2017. And the IAC Pavilion is a very, very special place, a very important component to what Oshkosh is, as is the other venues. And Mike Hewer is with me. He's the president of the IAC this year. And with us is Frank Christensen, the developer of the Christian Eagle biplane, aerobatic biplane from 1977 and forward. And we're talking about this particular airplane. And Frank, why don't you just tell us a little bit about some of the nuts and bolts of the development of the airplane.
7: Well, I was very fortunate. I started out in manufacturing in the electronics industry, and I had become acquainted with a number of very talented design and manufacturing people. And as a result, when I took the basic concept of an aerobatic biplane and tried to incorporate into it the improvements that I thought the popular airplanes at the time needed, I was able to assign those team members to various aspects of it. A fellow named Ivan Cleed did most of the kit design. A guy named Bud Steinhilber did the paint design and the basic styling. guy named Pete Nettinger did all of the internal structural analysis, and Herb Anderson, who had formerly worked at two or three aircraft companies and for the Pitts operation, took on the challenge of trying to develop the structure that we wanted, which had to be a little bit different than the other biplanes that were most popular then, most significantly the Pitts Special. We wanted it to be easier to handle. We wanted it to be have better visibility. We wanted it to be more aerobatic in a lot of ways, and most important, we wanted it to be a kit that somebody could build. So to put all of those things together took a lot of talented people with a lot of separate skill sets and so on. And we labored on it for about 5, 6, 7 years before we finally introduced it. And after that, we made very few changes. It stayed that way pretty much throughout its life.
6: Now, one of the major differences that is known between the two-seat Pitt Special and the Eagle is comfort for cross-country travel. Was that something that was in the forefront of your mind when you developed the airplane?
7: Yeah, I had learned to fly aerobatics in a Pitts, and I'd flown in competition a little bit and observed it for many years, and I was a pretty good-sized guy, and I was never really very comfortable in it, never felt that the visibility forward was adequate, so I gave great emphasis to that. And when I figured when I was comfortable, other people would be as well, because I was a pretty good-sized guy.
6: Yeah, and that worked. And that's I guess that would be a significant difference. What other significant differences are there?
7: Well, visibility from the inside of a biplane has never been very good. So to the extent that you can move the sides of the fuselage down and eliminate the forward, the rear instrument panel, and open things up, you got a much better visibility in landing configuration. Although I'd have to admit that any biplane is not going to be great by comparison with a tri-gear airplane or something like that. But we wanted the visibility, we wanted the comfort, and then finally we wanted better aerobatic performance. So we moved the rear seat back, changed the center of gravity substantially, took the dihedral out of the lower wing, changed the aileron configuration, a number of things that departed quite a bit from the most popular airplane of the time, the Pitts Special.
6: Great. That is. It's just such a beautiful airplane. It's just such a beautiful airplane. And our people are still building them. I think I know some. I have some neighbors that are putting.
7: I don't know
6: together.
7: Very much about. I sold the company in the early 1990s, and I assume that it's still being manufactured in the same way we used to produce it. But I've not had any contact with the factory for many years, so I don't know. But I see a new one every once in a while with the name Aviat on the side, so I assume that means it was built from Aviat Kits, which is the company that acquired Christian Industries.
6: Right, and they also build the Pitts, too. So.
8: Yeah, they built the Pitts, S2C, and also the Husky.
6: Yeah.
8: And they're on, all those are on display down there. All those airplanes are on display at Aviat's exhibit here at AirVenture. But you really should talk about the Eagles aerobatic team, too.
6: Yeah, that was going to be my next question. Is Mike had mentioned that you had some of the role in the development of the Eagles team. Tell us how that came to be.
7: Development of the Eagle or the Husky?
6: The team.
7: Oh, the team. I'm sorry. I didn't hear you. Well, I had met Tom, Gene, and Charlie when I first started to compete back in 1969. And I went with them to the World Aerobatic Championships in 1971 as the team manager. We became very well acquainted. And after I returned, I started the work on the development of the airplane while they were flying as the Red Devils Aerobatic Flight Team. And when we got the first prototype airplane finished, I invited them to come out and fly it. And they were all impressed with it, and particularly Gene Soucy, who asked me if we would build a custom single-place version that he could fly in competition. And we decided that might be a very productive thing to do. So we built a very masculine-looking version of the airplane with a black-and-white paint design, a 260-horse engine in place of the 180, and a single cockpit. And Gene flew that in the National Aerobatic Championships in 19—forgotten the year now, but with only 2 weeks of practice, came in second place. And the other, of course, that's more pilot than airplane, but the other two pilots then got interested as well. And in the Oshkosh Convention in 1979 or 78, I think it was, I invited them to abandon their pit specials, and we would build three custom single-place Eagles for them and form the Eagles Aerobatic Flight Team. We agreed that they would keep their air show fee revenues. We would maintain the airplanes, provide them with uniforms and so on. And they went ahead, and that was nothing more than a handshake agreement, and they flew for more than 20 years after that.
6: Yeah.
8: It's a wonderful story. And, of course, the Eagles flew here at Air Venture for many years. And Charlie was, when he was flying with the Red Devils, Charlie Hillard was flying November 442 X-ray, which was the airplane that Dad and I built in our garage down in Illinois.
7: Right.
8: And it was a proud moment, I can tell you, when Charlie sent a telegram from Salon de Provence in France telling my dad that he had won the world championships in that airplane, in my dad's airplane.
7: So that's right.
8: It was a really, really special moment for us. And of course, like I said, they put on the most spectacular demonstrations at Oshkosh for many, many years. And yeah. And the airplane's now in the museum up on the hill.
6: They have a couple of them hanging in the museum, don't they?
8: Yes, they're they're up there in the museum, in the atrium.
7: Yeah, I think all three of the Red Devils.
8: All three of them are there.
7: The Red Devils and all three of the Christian Eagles.
8: That's correct, all three.
7: They're all hanging in the
8: all
7: museum
8: in there.
7: Now.
8: Yeah.
6: Are those the only, is that the only time that you built a one-seat version of the
8: That's a good
6: airplane?
8: Question we've had
7: Well, we
8: a lot.
7: Built the very first single place, the so-called Black Eagle, was the one that Gene Soucy flew. Then we built the three for the Eagles team, and those were the only single places
6: That's
7: we ever built.
6: Okay. Yeah. I imagine you've probably had requests for other ones, but you wanted to keep it a special.
7: Oh, yeah. It had to be unique in order to be.
6: Yeah. Well, that makes sense.
8: Yeah.
6: So Frank, what do you think of Air Venture this year?
7: Well, I didn't recognize the place when I came here. I haven't been here, I guess, for... I'm sure it's been 15 years.
6: Oh, yeah. It's,
7: and the last time I was here, there was nothing down at this end. And the activities that I see everywhere are 10 times what I saw before. So I'm going to really enjoy walking around
6: Hopefully you'll get a ride. I'm pretty sure Mike could probably figure out a way to get you around.
7: but it's a spectacular show now. I've never seen anything quite like it. So many people and so many activities. It's amazing.
6: Yeah, it truly is. It is Mecca. We call it Mecca now.
8: Well put.
6: Yeah. So Frank, are you still flying?
7: No, I haven't been flying for about 10 or 12 years now. I've got a grandson who's a pilot with about twice the number of ratings I ever had, and I occasionally go fly with him. But I finally got over the passion of aerobatics, and I don't travel much anymore, so sold my last airplane quite a few years ago.
6: So how often do you get to fly with your grandson?
7: Oh, probably two or three times a year when he's around.
6: Well, that's good.
7: But he's got a girlfriend now, so that's probably going to fade away.
6: That tends to happen. What kind of airplane does he have?
7: He doesn't own an airplane.
6: Oh, okay.
7: He
6: okay.
7: just rents and instructs occasionally. He works for American Airlines in an administrative position and flies and instructs on the side, but he doesn't own his own airplane.
6: I see.
7: I've been trying to infect him with aerobatics,
6: and
7: he's gone out and had some training with Patty Wagstaff, but he hasn't really got the bug yet. I've got to really work on him a little bit.
8: It'll come.
7: I'm sure it will.
8: It will.
6: Well, blue skies and lots of noise. And are we flying any Christian Eagles in the show at all, or in the parade beforehand? Or?
8: No, not today. But you know, Frank, we did have Matt Chapman flying the airplane that D. Coleman built.
7: Yes, right.
8: And of course, Matt bought that from Deke a few years ago. Deke was well known amongst the airshow people here too. You know, he's worked here for many years, and he brought that eagle out from his home out east. Matt Chapman did, and flew the airplane on Wednesday night in a very conservative but beautifully done routine.
7: Mm-hmm.
8: And of course, Matt has been flying here at Air Venture for many years in the extra under the Embry-Riddle sponsorship.
6: Okay,
8: and we were really delighted that he could bring the airplane out and fly it for the 40th anniversary. Sorry it wasn't when you were here, but we did it Wednesday night.
7: I've seen it fly once or twice before.
8: I think you have.
6: maybe just a couple times, right? Well, Frank, thanks so much for joining us today. I know you have a busy schedule, and it just was great to share this half hour with you and hear about your beautiful airplane.
7: Well, it was a pleasure to be here, pleasure to meet you, and I'll look forward to coming back again.
6: That would be fantastic.
8: Thanks for the time, and I invite everybody to come by the pavilion, because the other thing we have going on here, I don't think Frank has seen it yet, is an exhibit on the Kristen Eagle that tells the story of the airplane.
6: Oh, great. Well, enjoy that.
8: So come by.
6: Jay Monchi, we're on the fly at the IAC Pavilion. The IAC Pavilion is right up on the flight line, just to the north of Boeing Plaza. So if you haven't made it by IAC, make sure and get by and check out all the neat stuff they have going on here. We're going to take a break. We'll be back. You're listening to EA Radio.
1: Joining us now is aviation icon Hal Shevers. Good morning, sir, and welcome to the show.
9: Good morning, Steve. Good to be here.
1: And as long as I've been around aviation, the name Hal Shevers and Sporty's Pilot Shops have always been there. And we appreciate everything that you do to help keep us in the air.
9: Well, you got to pay back. You know, I've had 57 years as a flight instructor, and I just can't believe the life I've had. And I want to see it extended on for at least another 12 or 14 generations.
1: That sounds good. And to do that, you have been a strong proponent of aviation exploring for many, many years. How did you first get involved with aviation exploring?
9: Well, first of all, as a kid, I guess my first bit of leadership was really as a assistant patrol leader in the Boy Scouts. And from there, it led to where Eagle Scout, and from there to a mechanical engineering degree from Purdue, and down to Cincinnati to work for a large, Cincinnati Milling Machine Company, largest machine tool manufacturer in the world. And they decided I liked aviation more than machine tools, and I'm answering this. I'm not getting directly to where we want it,
1: but
9: I'll get there. So anyhow, they made it possible for me to leave the machine tool industry and become a flight instructor. And when I say made it possible, they canned me. So from there, I walked that door and said, you know, I'm going to be a flight instructor. By this time, I was already selling a little radio out of the back of my car that picked up the control tower and had things kind of going, and the next thing you knew, I was an FBO. They asked me to run this small FBO, and it's years later. You know, this is 1960, 1961. 25 years later, a couple of guys came to me and said, the Boy Scouts had a tragedy X number of years ago and cut out all flying. We want to revive aviation exploring. And we've worked on it now for 25 years. We have a scholarship program here at Air Venture. There are 300 kids and advisors right next to the CAP. It costs them $109 for the week. That includes food, a pass to get into the show, but also, they're put to work marshaling aircraft, and, well, they have a ball. It's a real good attraction. Between the scholarship program and being able to come to AirVenture, there are now about 200 aviation exploring posts in the country with about 2,000 kids. It's run by, it's part of the Boy Scouts. It's that was a long answer to a short question.
1: That's
9: but
1: okay.
9: I can never pay the Scouts back for what they did for me.
1: That's right. And growing up in scouting as an Eagle Scout, leadership has been part of your DNA all the way back. And you continue to lead with the aviation exploring. And I know a number of years ago, and not really that many years ago, aviation exploring was barely hanging on. And now you say there's 200 different posts around the country. And, of course, always room for more.
9: Yes, that is very true. And we got a very nice endowment or $250,000 from an airline CEO who is also on the Scouts big board, and the money is specifically going to be used to get more kids into aviation exploring. There's an incentive for the exploring director and the different councils, and well, they're matching what Sporty's does for aviation exploring, and we're going to, I think our day may be here.
1: Excellent news. You mentioned the scholarship program. Now, that is, there are several different scholarships, not only just for pilots, but also avionics and maintenance?
9: That is correct. Hey, we've got to look at the people who design them, build them, and maintain them, or we have nothing to fly. Yes, so the scholarships are for all three.
1: And how do you select the cadets who come up to the AirVenture?
9: Well, that's a very tough thing, and everybody gives out scholarships. It's a real stinker. I mean, we say to write an essay, and you don't know if that's written by the kid or mommy and or daddy in some cases. Right. But at any rate, this is tough to pick out, and I guess everybody must have the same problem, Steve. But we've got Sean Hogan, who's the first officer for American Airlines, and he's done this the last several years and just done a wonderful job. Wonderful.
1: Good. Along with the Sporty's Pilot Shops and your personal investment in the aviation exploring and then the broader youth in aviation movement, you created the Sporty's Foundation, and that is a very unique foundation because all of the proceeds go back into the foundation. There's no overhead for it.
9: Right. We're if you look at our IRS Form 990, there are two sides to it, money coming in, money going out, and expenses. The expense column is zero. Sporty's even pays for the postage stamps. But 100% that comes in goes out. We don't want it to get too large. We might have to hire an employee. And there are plenty of people out there doing the larger type things. EAA is a good example, the Ray Foundation. These are a couple of the biggies, and we're a hundredth their size or so. You know, we're good for a couple $100,000 a year, and I like to look at little projects and stuff. Give somebody a chance to get their dream going, and maybe they'll do it another year besides the first year.
1: Right.
9: But try to give them a break. You know, some of these people want $1,500, that's all, mm-hmm. to get something going. I want to give them a start.
1: The Sporty's Foundation, again, is a very unique foundation. How can people get more information about not only donating but also the good work that you're doing?
9: Well, you can always go to sportiesfoundation.com, see what we do. And, you know, to raise money, this is the tough part of it. But last summer right here at AirVenture, I auctioned off my Cirrus jet.
1: Right.
9: And it was low serial number, I think 12 or 13, and some lucky guy bought it for $680,000 more than the list price. Of course, that became a charitable deduction, but that finances us for 3-4 years.
1: It's amazing. Now, you said you'd like to concentrate on small projects, but on the other end of the spectrum, Sporty's is really concentrating on a big project, and that's EIA's Young Eagles and the flight plan. And so it's been a number of years now that Sporty's has been supporting Young Eagles with online pilot training.
9: Well, there's good reason for that. Young Eagles leads to everything else. Young Eagles leads to people in the CAP, aviation exploring. This is why we're as interested as we are in Young Eagles. And the late Katrina Bradshaw in about the year 2010 said, Hal, would you be willing to give a course to, once a month we'll have a lottery, a drawing, and take one of the Young Eagles for that month and give them a free Sporty's Learn to Fly course. And I said, Katrina, this web is just really getting hot. I think we can give it to all of them. Well, that turned into 13,000 of them last year, a total of 52, it's just went over 53,000.
1: Amazing. And that all that the Young Eagle has to do is sign up. There are no strings attached.
9: That is correct.
1: That's amazing.
9: And we do kind of watch to see that they're progressing. This is what you can do with the web, and try to give them any advice. Embry-Riddle helps out a bit by any questions the kids have. Embry-Riddle's been answering, but they're very, very few. The Sporty's Learn to Fly course is, well, we've been giving three, it started with three-day seminars in 1963, and now we have a course I don't think anybody can touch. The guys that do it have no budget restrictions, whatever it takes to make that course better and better, I'm all for. That's what Sporty's is all about.
1: That's right. And I understand that you're redoing some of your online training into high-definition television, moving up with the technology as well.
9: Well, we started, when we started doing video, we started doing it at what was then broadcast quality.
1: Right.
9: So a lot of it was already there, but it's all been shot over HD. High def is really does it. You know, it's amazing when we started doing it on tapes back in the 80s. You know, every time you look at that tape, it got a little worse and worse. And when the DVD came along in 2001, we said, well, we can give it to everybody in broadcast quality. And anyhow, that really worked. And it's just gotten better and better. I think people recognize that we're a quality house. And
1: certainly. If someone would like information about Aviation Exploring, they're on the site at AirVenture either to start a post or a young person interested in getting into Aviation Exploring, where can they go to find out more?
9: Call the local Boy Scout office and that will do it.
1: All right. Sporties.com for all of your everything you need for your cockpit and your airplane. It's right there for you. And you get the catalogs in the mail, but you can also go right on the website.
9: Thanks for having me, Steve.
1: Thank you. Hal Shevers, our guest this morning, talking about youth and aviation, a little bit about the famous Sporty's Pilot Shop. This is From the Stand on EIA Radio.
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3: This is Digital Dave.
4: And I'm Fast Eddie.
3: And who do we have with us, Fast Eddie?
4: Well, Digital Dave, we have Lieutenant Colin Walker from
3: NOAA. Just
4: not,
3: like NASA, but with a different letter.
4: Not that guy, but the organization, NOAA.
3: Gotcha.
4: National Oceanic and Atmospheric
3: Administration.
4: I was thinking association.
3: Which, you know, that means they're in charge of the weather.
4: That's right. All right, fix it, guys.
3: He's shaking his head already.
4: Hey, we want to thank you for scheduling this beautiful week for us.
3: Yes,
4: it's been great.
3: Thank you. Whoever did it.
4: Yeah.
3: Perfect. So, you're hiring.
10: We are hiring. We are growing our core strength. We are right now sitting at 350 officers, and we're looking at growing to 500 by 2030.
3: Are we talking all occupations within?
10: All occupations, aviation and shipside.
3: Okay. I didn't realize. Well, it makes sense that you do ships, but nobody ever talks about that, you know?
10: It's an air show.
3: Exactly.
4: I never thought about NOAA as having ships. I figured they were atmosphere and it was aircraft.
3: Well, ships are still out there in the weather.
4: Well, yeah, that's very true. But
3: and they
4: know,
3: like to know what's going on.
4: They also pretty much steer clear of heavy weather as
3: only
4: well.
3: Only if they know it's there, and that's what NOAA is for.
4: How can you not know it's there? We have...
3: It's miles away.
4: These guys have satellites. They've got internet. They've got airplanes
3: flying
4: over.
3: They've got internet.
4: Over.
3: Google, what weather is out there?
4: Yeah, exactly.
3: So, all careers. Talk about some of the kind of careers that you are hiring for.
10: So basically, we have two paths in the NOAA Corps. You're either on the marine side or the aviation side. So on the aviation side, there's three ways to get in to fly. You can do, if you're active duty, you can do an inter-service transfer. Just need to have no more than 13 years of service, and you need to have your multi-engine and instrument ratings.
3: No more than 13 years?
10: We want to make sure that somebody doesn't come in for a couple years, so we want to make sure we can...
3: You want to be able to hang on to them for a while.
10: Absolutely. Right?
3: If they're, if they're winding down their career, you're not interested. Sorry.
10: Yeah.
3: Okay, so that rules me
10: out.
3: Well,
10: they probably don't want to leave, and there's an age limit. So, if we get them too late, they won't be able to fly as long as they want.
3: That's true. That's true.
4: You want the best bang for your buck.
3: They also want someone who's, you know, young and strong enough that's not going to get airsick all the time.
10: I did not say that.
4: You were thinking it, though.
3: Yeah, because the uniform just doesn't have room for a barf bag.
4: Well, it just seems to me that, you know, whether you're in aviation or you're out on the ocean, you're going to get bounced around pretty good.
10: I've heard it. I haven't been on one of the hurricane aircraft yet, but I've been told that it's like riding a wooden roller coaster in a car wash.
3: Great. That sounds like fun. I'll get on that boning for a couple days first and then give it a try. So you don't normally fly aircraft in clear weather then?
10: We do a lot of clear weather flights.
3: Okay.
10: We do LIDAR flights with our light aircraft with the Twin Otters, and then we also do photogrammetry with the King Airs.
3: Okay. So it's not just like, oh, it's raining. Perfect. Let's go.
10: That's correct. And the Gulf Stream, we have a G4, and it flies above the storm in tandem with the P3s that fly into it. So they get a smoother ride.
3: The G4 does, yeah.
10: The G4 does.
3: Yeah, yes. They're up there with movies and wine.
4: Yeah.
10: I don't know about that. Maybe that's why I don't know anything about that.
3: Yeah, right. We don't talk about that much.
4: Meanwhile, the guys in the P3 are bouncing off the ceiling.
3: Yep. Watching the newsmen turn green, I understand.
4: Yeah.
3: That would be me. Green. Civilian employees?
10: Civilian employees. We have a lot of scientific technicians that are on the aircraft that, you know, whether, like, there's a meteorologist on board the P3 that basically says, hey, stay away from this part. We can go over here. I'd like to check out this feature of the storm. And then same thing, there's LIDAR technicians for the LIDAR and photogrammetry technicians on the smaller aircraft.
4: Okay.
3: Well, I guess photogrammetry, you're looking at terrains and things like that. And
10: correct. We're basically mapping.
3: Heights.
10: Yeah, we're basically mapping the surface, but you take the images, and the way they line up, you can basically get an elevation model from that.
3: What are you looking for with LIDAR?
10: LIDAR, we do a lot of bathymetric surveys. So after a hurricane comes through, they'll fly a LIDAR mission over, and they'll be able to basically do the really near shore, shallow water survey, make sure stuff isn't there, and then the response teams, which I was on one, we come in with our small boats and basically go up to about 2 meters of water and check and look for, make sure the channel's navigable.
3: Okay, so yeah, making sure stuff hasn't gotten washed out to sea.
10: Correct.
3: Like the roller coaster there in North Jersey when Sandy went through.
10: Yeah, or everybody's sailboat.
3: Yeah,
4: that too.
3: Bet you see a lot of that.
10: I have seen a lot.
3: That's interesting, though, because we talk about storm surge pushing. We think it mostly pushes stuff inland, not out to sea, but you get both.
10: Correct. Yeah, it pushes stuff in, and then as the water recedes, it collects.
3: It
10: and
3: brings it back. How nice of it.
4: Now, LIDAR, that's lasers, right?
10: Correct.
4: Okay.
10: We use, on our aircraft, a red and a green, so they can penetrate the water differently, and it gives us the best chance to get a good return.
3: Okay. That's good. Good to know. Right?
4: I agree. I've always thought of LIDAR as radar, but using lasers instead of radio waves.
3: Are you guys also working on developing new sensing technologies, trying new different things at the same time?
10: So we work with researchers, and we're happy to put those new instruments on our aircraft and ships to test things out. That's part of what we do. We're kind of on that cutting edge.
3: Right. Right, so next week we'll have a completely different sensor suite.
10: It is possible.
3: Nice.
4: Now, you're dealing with hurricanes and stuff like that. What about squall lines and tornadoes?
10: So they do also fly some with the severe weather. They fly some of those storms and look at those you know, huge storms that come across the
3: supercells.
10: Yeah, the supercells, yeah.
3: So you guys are the official storm chasers, as opposed to the rest of us.
10: Well, at least they won't be trying to dive for an underpass.
3: Exactly. That would be something, wouldn't it?
4: You're not going to do that very often if you have a P3 or a Gulfstream. That's for sure.
3: Just
4: That'd
3: once.
4: Be a big bridge.
3: Just once. So, you've flown missions? You said you hadn't gone in any storms yet.
10: I have not. I am on the ship side.
3: Okay.
10: I just reported to the recruiting. So.
3: Yeah, but, I mean, that's got to be pretty exciting on a ship when you're getting into the heavy waves.
10: It is exciting. It's, adrenaline kicks in.
3: Yeah. How big a ship?
10: I've been on 230, 240-foot ships.
3: I mean, that sounds big. But when you're out in the ocean, it really isn't.
10: They're teeny tiny.
3: Yeah.
10: It's just a little life support capsule.
3: Yeah. It's who built this raft? Why isn't it bigger?
4: That's about the size of a World War II, what, destroyer escort or destroyer?
10: A little bit smaller.
4: A little smaller. Okay.
3: It's too small when it's rocking like a cheap bottle cap.
4: Yeah, when you have 30-foot waves.
3: Yeah, yeah. So how long have you been doing it?
10: I've been in for 8 years.
3: And planning on staying a while?
10: Absolutely. I have had so many opportunities. The NOAA Corps, just if you raise your hand and say, yeah, I'll try that out, they'll hook you up.
3: Oh, so you're saying the crazier the better?
10: Absolutely.
3: Thrill seeker.
4: Yeah, you're in a tin can in a major storm. Yeah, you'd have to be crazy to do that.
3: Yep. Well, I guess the same thing with the airplanes. You know, we were telling everybody to go around this storm, but there's this one airplane.
4: Yeah. We're one guy that's going to go right through the middle of it.
3: Yeah. Are you planning on switching to the aviation side?
10: I think I'm going to stay on I'm sorry. I hope to get on a plane and go for a ride, and I do love planes. My dad was an Army pilot between Korea and Vietnam, but
3: wow.
10: The bug didn't hit me till late.
3: Till late. Till he was going really fast and then splat.
4: Well, I was going to say, what are your official duties on board the boat?
10: So the NOAA Corps officers command both the aircraft and the ships. And so on the ships, you start as a junior officer, and you have a bunch of collaterals. You learn the ship. You learn how to drive the ship, and then you ultimately take a watch, and you're in charge of the bridge for 4 hours.
3: Wow.
10: Twice a day.
3: And you're talking with the aircraft, and everybody's giving you information about what they want you to do and where they want you to look.
10: So a lot of times the mission's already set. So on the ships, we're doing oceanographic research or hydrographic survey or fisheries work. And so, you know, basically they said, hey, we want to go sample these waters. And so a lot of ships can do buoys that are looking at the surface temperatures of the oceans that can help us determine, hey, is this getting to be where it's going to help fire up a hurricane or not?
3: Okay. So it's not only storm research is what you're doing.
10: That's correct.
3: So you're doing a lot of, and the commercial fishermen love it when you tell them where all the fish are, I'm sure.
10: Absolutely.
3: Do you catch a few here and there?
10: They do. Scientists catch the fish and they
3: and cook it up.
10: They test them and see, you know, make sure the fish stock is looking good.
3: Very good. Very good.
4: Make sure that it's tasty.
10: Yeah, exactly. I don't know about that.
4: Well, I was going to say, it's got to be a little hard to catch a steak out there.
10: That's right.
3: Well, how long is the mission?
10: You can be away for 28 days on a ship.
3: That's a lot of fish. It's a lot of surveying. Do you use you were talking about buoys. Do you use throwaway buoys or do you use recoverable?
10: A lot of the buoys that do the weather are permanent buoys. You know, just like what you look for navigation, except for their bright yellow.
3: Okay. Do you have to service them?
10: They service them, pull them out of the water, take them down to Mississippi to the buoy center to be cleaned up and new instruments put on.
3: Okay.
4: So you got a whole refurbishment center there and everything.
10: Sure. Yeah. Do. It's an old hangar that built Delta V rockets.
4: You know, I always thought...
3: Oh, wow.
4: I always thought that the Atlantic Ocean was deep enough that you couldn't do that. You couldn't have a buoy that's anchored to the sea floor. Apparently, I'm wrong.
3: It's a lot of chain.
10: A lot of chain, a lot of line.
3: Yeah, yeah. How far offshore do those buoys go?
10: Some of them are just out in the middle of the ocean in very deep water, especially in the Pacific.
3: Wow. So it might take you a couple of days to get out there.
10: Oh, absolutely. Absolutely. Several days. Some missions out in the Pacific can take almost a week to get some of the buoys.
3: Well, must be boring as all get out. Just trucking along, or day three, not there yet.
10: On the way.

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1: Flights. So what are they?
2: Well, some people are living under a rock, so they haven't heard of that yet. But Honor Flight System is designed to help transport World War II Korean and Vietnam War vets back to Washington, D.C. and other places to see the memorials that were built in honor of their service and sacrifice. And, you know, our job as volunteers, volunteer organization, 501c3, is to say thank you to our veterans.
1: Okay. And so you take the veterans, you take them to Washington, D.C. And how long have you been doing the Old Glory Honor Flights?
3: So Old Glory Honor Flight was formed in 2009. So we're in our 10th year. It's been a big year for us in particular, just really we are finding different ways to serve our vets and doing some really great new initiatives through Northeast Wisconsin's hub. So today is really a celebration of taking all those veterans, which is over 4,000 World War II Korean and Vietnam vets, back to see their memorials in D.C. on that one day tour of honor. But we've also done things and special projects like Operation at Ease, which takes Desert Era vets to see their memorials. In 2012, we took Pearl Harbor survivors from across our state back to Pearl Harbor, Hawaii, to see the memorials there that were built in their honor, like at the USS Arizona. And just this year, in order to celebrate one of those milestone years for us, is we did return to Nam, where we took 52 Vietnam veterans back to Vietnam for a two-week trip for them to really get back to the country that they served in. We had just the most amazing time with these vets. And the whole idea about all the things that we do with our vets is that they can receive the recognition that they deserve, the appreciation. But certainly it's much more than that. It's about healing. It's about reconciling their past and really putting some closure on their service.
1: All right. Now, as I understand, all these things are free for the vets to go on. Is that correct?
3: They are free. We are a nonprofit organization that is completely funded privately through individual and corporate donations. We don't receive any government funding or anything of that nature. So if you can imagine taking a trip to D.C. and back, that's about a $75,000 trip for one day for these vets, which is a big price tag, but not a big one when you think about the healing and the gratitude and all these things that come with it. You know, the vets are just given an opportunity really to talk about their service, to be proud of their service, and it affects so much more than just them. It's really about their family and friends. It's about their communities and the healing that it provides.
1: So obviously you do a massive amount of fundraising for this. If somebody was wanting to help with that and do donations, where would people go to do that?
2: Well, they could go to our website, which is oldgloryhonorflight.org. They can get all kinds of guidance about how to donate, and there's all kinds of links there to help them do that. And, you know, we're in our 10th year of operation, and just yesterday we did our 10th flight here out of EAA for our Yellow Ribbon Honor Flight. So we're extremely active in this regard, and we're working hard to say thank you to every vet that's out there that ever put on the uniform of the United States Armed Forces and served during a period of war.
1: So I would imagine that you also need a number of volunteers to help put all this together. If somebody wanted to volunteer, where do they go to do that?
3: They could also go to our website or to our Facebook page. So like the Old Glory Honor Flight Facebook page, we have updates and photos on there. Some great stuff will be coming up from our flight yesterday to kind of highlight the wonderful welcome home reception that these veterans received yesterday here at EAA. It was, as one of our EAA folks have said, it's the cornerstone of the Salute to Service Day here at Air Venture, and we're just so proud to be a part of it. But as an all-volunteer organization, we rely on

0: a very strong volunteer team to keep us running. And there are many things that people can get involved in, whether that's more of the operations side. I mean, we have people that wash wheelchairs and get our med bags together. We've got folks that help with the application process for our vets. Some of them are not computer savvy. They're a little bit older, so we need people to help answer questions, things of that nature. We also have people that go out and fundraise for us, whether they're doing a bake sale or a brat fry or a golf outing. And then the proceeds come back to us. I mean, that's really why we've been able to do all these really great projects. It's because this community has supported our organization and veteran organizations all around the country. And that's really speaks volumes, I think, to how we all feel about our servicemen and women and what we can do really to thank and honor them.
1: So obviously you're here at Air Venture, and you've been partnering with EAA for a number of times. What is your relationship with EAA, and what does EAA do to help you, and what do you guys do to help EAA?
2: Well, our relationship with EAA is truly a partnership. I mean, we do something obviously completely different, completely out of, you know, the scope of EAA as mm-hmm. as most people know it. But back in 2010, the idea was born that maybe if we can get a commercial charter flight in here to Whitman, can we do one of our honor flight trips here out of EAA? And so that started in 2009. And we've been doing it on an annual basis ever since. And it is one of the highlights of our annual activities. But from our gathering, the EAA folks have really embraced what Old Glory Honor Flight does. And they've always served the veteran in the military community. This just gives them another way of a real powerful message to a veteran community. So it's a wonderful partnership that we formed with EAA.
0: They've been truly remarkable, the relationship that we have with them. And selfishly, Yellow Ribbon Honor Flight, the flight that we fly in and out of here on an annual basis, it's one of my favorite days of the year. So I can't thank them enough personally, but on behalf of the veterans that get to go, I mean, the welcome home reception is something that can't be duplicated anywhere else. Those 10,000 people sitting out there waving at the airplane and having their flags waving and their signs, and you know, the EAA and Air Venture, they've been so great about inviting the family members of these vets out here to really welcome and, you know, definitely put a just a great marker on the end of such a great day.
1: And I'm sure that you have lots of other sponsors also who help make this happen. Who are some of the other people who companies that help do this for our veterans?
2: Yeah, from the corporate standpoint, yesterday's aircraft, the American Airlines 737, was donated by them, and the crew that operated it both to and from Washington, D.C., were all volunteer employees. So American Airlines has a dedicated department that aims at the veterans and the military, and it's one of those corporations that puts their money where their mouth is. They lay it on the line, and they do a wonderful job for us. Another important donor for us is Oshkosh Defense, Oshkosh Truck. They donate a lot of resources to us. They have volunteers that help us out. They're the ones who provided the water cannon salute as we came into Boeing Plaza yesterday. So it's those types of partnerships, and that, and of course, EAA, that really make this a special day for the vets.
0: I'd also mention that the Appleton International Airport really helps out as well. So it's just a great community event where there are no errors. Everybody's here to help because we want to make sure we're doing what's best for the vet. And, you know, having these important relationships and partners is really what is best for them. And it's truly a great partnership with all of them.
1: So, again, probably still not everybody has heard of this. There are still people hiding under rocks. And and some of them might be our vets, unfortunately. So who is eligible to go on these, and how do they sign up and get on one of these honor flights?
2: That's a really good question. The criteria is very simple. You have the served active duty during a period of conflict. So obviously World War II, Korea, Vietnam are the areas that we are focusing on at this moment. So that's it. I mean, if your service record shows active duty, you didn't have to have necessarily been in combat or even been in country. If somebody served during the Vietnam War but served stateside, they're still eligible for our program. To sign up, they simply go to our website. There's an online application that they can fill out in 5 minutes and apply. One of the things that we always want to make sure we're telling people, because sometimes you get the idea, well, there's no such thing as a free lunch. Well, there is. And we'll give you dinner, too, on the way back. there is no cost whatsoever to the veteran for this trip. If they leave the airport with $5, they're coming home with $5. They don't need to spend a penny on this, and it is truly giving from the community that makes this happen. But if vets are out there and they don't know whether they should sign up, sign up, and we'll call you when your time comes up. And if at that time you decide you don't want to go, nobody's going to force you to go. But you're not getting that phone call unless you sign up.
1: So do you have a waiting list of people who are trying to get on all of these honor flights?
0: We do. So right now, with any World War II or Korean War veteran, they jump to the top of the list. But that list is about 800 war veterans at any given time.
1: Wow.
0: So, you know, if you sign up today, you'll probably go in a year and a half, maybe 2 years. But it really just depends on how many flights we do. This year, we'll do 5 flights to D.C., so one out of here, but the other out of the Appleton Airport. And we'll continue doing that as long as the funding holds out. And as long as there's veterans on our waiting list, we're happy to do it. It's truly an honor.
1: Well, it sounds like you have a great organization that is really filling a need in the community. And it sounds like you need more sponsors so that we can shorten that list up. I'm Wireless Mike, and we've been talking with Diane and Drew McDonald of the Northeast Wisconsin Old Glory Honor Flight, and you're listening to EAA Radio.
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4: Hi, my guest is Boeing Chief Pilot, or Boeing 787 Chief Pilot, Mike Carriker. He just got here. Just got here, and this is not the first airplane you brought to Oshkosh, though.
5: No, this is the fourth time I've got to bring a show airplane to Oshkosh. The first time was the Boeing 247. It was delivered to United Airlines in July 27th of 1933. That flight took a little longer to get here. It was 4 days, because 120 miles an hour and about 4,000 feet. But what a wonderful experience to come here. And the next two times I brought the Boeing 307 out here, and you know, to park an airplane out here in the Aeroshell Square, and there's ConocoPhillips Square today, it's just a thrill.
4: Don't worry, we've been saying that all week. We're all getting used to it. ConocoPhillips Plaza, you're here at Oshkosh, and we're happy that you're here. Tell us a little bit about the in-flight test maneuvers that must be done to certify an aircraft.
5: So we start with the first flight where we just expand the envelope. The first 5 minutes after you take off an airplane like this, you answer more questions than in the previous 5 years. You have real data and real analysis in real time. The first flight, we wanted to try things very much the first flight, but it was kind of stopped by the Seattle weather. It was a very successful flight. We didn't get all the test points we wanted because we just finally ran out of decent weather to operate in the airplane. And then we don't really think about it, but we just kind of like really go to work. And you expand the flight envelope, boost in speed, just like any experimental airplane out there. You check it out in the middle of the flight envelope. You check it out fast. You check it out slow. Within thing, you check it out aft center gravity, forward center gravity. Then the first big program we do after we do that is we start into a flutter testing. An airplane like this maximum indicator speed is 360 knots, but flutter is about 412. And the maximum Mach number for an airline is Mach 0.9, but we go to 9.7 on the thing. This airplane was very easy to do flutter on because it would run 412 knots in level flight at 20,000 feet. That's just awesome. I did my original flutter training in a 737-200, and you had to come down at 20 degrees nose down to get that point in that airplane. And this airplane will just run it straight and level, and you're not even at full thrust.
4: So it really slides to the sky then?
5: It's spectacular. It would almost run MMO at 33,000 feet.
4: Now, this airplane is mostly composite, so there aren't as many rivets out there.
5: Not as many rivets as a lightweight airplane. Obviously, you make it out of composite to keep the weight down. The fuselages are made on big lathes, so they're wound. The composite material, that's another benefit of a composite material airplane, is composite material is an additive process. You put enough composite in to get what you want, whereas in a metal airplane, you usually have a big piece of metal, then you take away what you don't want. And so there's a lot better ratio of what you buy and what you go fly than an aluminum airplane where you buy a whole lot and then you mill half of it away and throw it away or recycle it, I guess.
4: And, making a composite airliner is some of a challenge because we're on a grand scale here. We're not talking about a home-built aircraft, which, of course, is a challenge anyway, but we're on a grand scale. And what kind of things popped up in trying to figure out how to do composites in such a large scale?
5: So the composites, from my standpoint, was a composite structure has some different build properties than metal does. In a composite airplane, it's not always true. The structure engineers will tell you I'm not correct. So in a composite airplane, you put enough composites in to make the strength, and you've made the fatigue life. In a metal airplane, you put enough metal in to make the fatigue life, and then you the strength. So those properties flip flop between the two. So the flight control law, my challenge at the company was to make a flight control law that use the best of the physical build properties of composite materials, and then make it fly as close as possible to a Boeing 777, so that we have a common pilot's license between a 777 and a 787. And we did that. We saved about 5,000 pounds of composite material due to the flight control laws that match an aluminum wing and fuselage 777.
4: So just in programming?
5: Programming, lots of simulation, and a whole bunch of really smart guys. The Boeing company's computational fluid dynamics programs, I have no doubt, are the finest in the world.
4: When you're up and doing the in-flight testing, and a lot of any pilots out here, you've looked at the performance numbers when you're trying to figure out if you're going to make your cruise speeds. How is that? Do you have to fly all those numbers in the flight test program, or are you just going to the edge and then interpolating back?
5: No, we actually, at the Boeing company, call it NAMS, nautical air miles per pound of gas. The U.S. Navy calls it W over delta. You go out and fly a very specific Mach number at a very specific altitude, and you take at that specific altitude, actually it's a weight to air density ratio, you fly at that point and you take all that data, and it takes us about 100 flight hours to accumulate all the fuel performance data. And that's different than takeoff data, which is like we do at Edwards, or landing performance, which we do some at Edwards, but we do most of it in Roswell, New Mexico.
4: For a few years, beginning in 2001, you were chief pilot of the Sonic Cruiser Test Program. What is that?
5: Well, that's a memory. In 2000, the company was trying to look for a new airplane. And what should a new airplane be? Should it go fast? And at that point in time, it was like, okay, what if we cut significantly down the time of travel? And so we first tried to make, essentially an SST, except with today's technology. And it's very hard to make a big airplane like this go supersonic. The drag rise that the Mach has just goes out the window. So we said, okay, let's slow it down to like Mach 0.96. And so we designed it. We worked on it. And our leadership team at that time said, okay, let's take all the technology that makes this Sonic Cruiser work, and let's go put it in a tube and wing airplane. And so we tell our customers about the Sonic Cruiser, Mach 0.97, wonderful airplane. And they said, okay, great, but tell me about this airplane over here. So about the best we could do with a Sonic Cruiser was make it equivalent to 767 costs. But if we took all the technology that made that Sonic Cruiser work and we put it into an airplane that's this airplane, we got 20% better than a 767. And all the airlines are going, let's talk about this one that's 20% better, not the one that's just as good as today. Because in reality, the only time you actually wanted to go faster was flying westbound. Flying north-south, it didn't make any difference. And flying from Chicago to London, if you got there 2 hours earlier, you just get there in the 5 o'clock in the morning instead of seven. What are you going to do? And it's your overnight. You know, you're really your overnights on the airplane. So the speed didn't pay out.
4: Your launch customer is the Japanese airline ANA, and recently their first aircraft was flew to Japan to perform operational testing. What is the process of delivering an airplane? It's not just as simple as just dropping it off.
5: No, not even close. So we just got completed a service-ready operational validation test with All Nippon Airways. We took the number two airplane to Tokyo, Haneda Airport, and I sat in the right seat. An ANA pilot or a couple of them swapped in the left seat. We flew it from Tokyo to Osaka and then back, and they got to service the airplane. They put gas in it. They put it up the tug. They put the power in it. When they got back that night, they did maintenance. They pulled parts off that were perfectly good and put the parts back on that were perfectly good as a practice, their mechanics to have all these practice. So they know how they've learned how to operate the airplane. Obviously, we have to certify the airplane. And then we have to demonstrate to the FAA what we call it a first of model. So we certified independent parts of the airplane. That works, that works, that works, and that works. And then when the airline gets it, they select some of these parts, but they don't select other parts. So we have to show the FAA, on behalf of the JCAB, the Japanese FAA, that this airplane and its total part selection works just fine. That's a first of a model. So that's about another 30 hours of flight test in the airplane. And then our customer comes and they get it. They have a choice of it. They can either take the airplane, go home, or they can fly it there locally. We give them the gas. They'll choose to fly a customer acceptance flight. It's like going to buy a new car. You get to go drive it around and then check it out. And then believe me, with that, there's three more great events that were going to occur. Take the airplane to Oshkosh. We did that. Get the airplane certified, the fourth fence. And then ANA takes that airplane home. And then the big day is when ANA loads passengers on that jet at Haneda, and they take off. And that, we got it. So the two things I have, this will be my fourth one. I get a picture of the takeoff, first takeoff of the airplane. And then below it, I get a copy of the certification of the jet. That means we flew it and we finished it.
4: Quick, I ask you about something that's not related to the 787. Have you thought about building that HATS yet?
5: Oh, yeah. When I quit working 70 hours a week. So he knows that my favorite airplane out here is the HATS biplanes. When I've had more time at Oshkosh and you can wander the grounds, I always seem to have a... end up with a big glass of lemonade, and I'll find my way over to where the HATS are parked. And last time I was here, there was one that was green with gold and maroon trim on it, and I just sat and looked at that airplane for hours.
4: And maybe put on floats?
5: It'd be tough to hit the dock with that low wing, but yeah, I hope so. I tried a Kit Fox 5 for years, and then I started on this program all the time, and it was just languished. And I sold a guy. He paid me a very nice compliment. He called up and said, "I didn't have to redo any of your work." And I'm like, "Yes."
4: But you did bring your first experimental to Oshkosh. And thank you. Tours until 5 o'clock today for those of you on the grounds, and enjoy the 787. Congratulations, and Mike Carricker, thanks for joining us.
6: Thanks.
4: Mike Carricker, chief pilot of the Boeing 787 program.
3: Were you in Oshkosh in 2022? Here's an interview from that year.
7: I am Digital Dave.
8: And I'm Fast Eddie.
7: And here we are, day two.
8: Day two.
7: And joining us is one of our favorite lady pilots. I guess I can call you a lady pilot. I don't want to ruffle feathers here. Jessica Cox.
8: Jessica Cox.
7: And with her is?
9: Patrick Chamberlain, her husband.
7: Her husband and chief technical aviation airplane guru.
9: Yep.
7: That doesn't fit on the name tag, does it?
9: No, it's a little big.
8: Well, that's okay. It's a big job.
7: Yep. And you're building what you call the impossible airplane. Please explain.
10: Yes, this is an exciting project we've started as of officially last month. We received the first part of the tail, and it is an RV-10. The Ooh. First ever built to be flown with feet. And we have officially have a volunteer in EAA chapter in New Jersey. They're volunteering to do the build portion. And then we are back in Tucson working on modifications for making this work to be flown with just feet.
7: Wow. I mean, I can see aileron, and it's the it would be rudder, elevator, and I'm not quite sure how you do the aileron.
9: Yeah, yeah, it's quite a challenge to try and get three axes of control from two limbs,
7: right?
9: Along with throttle and flaps and everything else that goes with it. And so, you know, Jessica's been flying without arms for several years now, over a decade, and she's been flying in an air coupe. Air coupe is two axis of control, no rudder pedals. So how do you get that in an RV-10? It's one of our big challenges. We've got a whole international team. Our leading design right now, like picture your feet on the rudder pedals.
7: Mm-hmm.
9: And like you said, pull those rudder pedals forward and backwards. That's your pitch.
7: Right.
9: But now imagine the rudder pedals are like they're on a disc.
7: Gotcha.
9: And they can rotate.
7: And you can that makes sense.
9: And that's your ailerons.
7: Okay.
9: But then you can push one pedal forward on a track, mm-hmm, or the other one, and that's your rudder. And then we have three axes of control. We've got a 3D printed design right now for Jessica to try out. We're going to have a flight sim, a one-to-one flight sim. We found a RV-10 that was run over by a tornado.
7: Oops.
9: Oops. Yeah. And we're going to put those controls into it, hook it up to X-Plane 11, and let Jessica try it out. And we're going to go until we break it. And then we figure out, okay, why did it break? Let's go back, redesign it again. It's going to be a long process, but we're hoping to have it flying by, 2024?
10: Yes, end of that's a big goal.
9: Yeah.
7: That is a big goal.
8: 2 years.
9: Yeah.
8: Just the construction of the airplane itself, that's a big goal for 2 years,
9: mm-hmm,
8: much less build the aircraft and modify it for your purpose.
7: Now, you're going to have like stirrups on the pedal so that she can hook her feet and pull.
9: Right. Yeah. She's got to have that forward and backward ability.
7: Right. Now, one question that pops to mind in me, when she wants to adjust throttle, she's going to have to take one foot off of control.
9: Mm-hmm.
7: So she's got to be able to hold the control steady, you know, like not inadvertently input while she's pulling that other foot off because she's only got one foot on a pedal.
9: Right, so right.
7: I think that's more technique than design. But
9: and we're also looking at, you know, Jessica's got more dexterity in her toes than most people. So we're putting, planning to put buttons down there.
7: Oh, that's a great
9: maybe
7: idea.
9: Maybe adjust
7: push
9: throttle.
7: Push-to-talk, trim, maybe.
9: Yeah, push-to-talk switch. You know, there's existing technology to change the radio frequency by voice command. Maybe there's a chance to take that to another level, but that's probably beyond my expertise. There's a lot of possibility, but part of it is you don't know what you don't know.
7: Right.
9: And so part of the project has been, A, providing a resource for the next pilot with a disability to learn about modifications, and B, to ask everybody for help. We've received so much input from the aviation community. It's been amazing. We could not have done this on our own. And, you know, Jessica would not be flying this decade in this RV-10 without the help of the community, and it's been great.
7: Now, I'm going to really make a leap here and say you're the first pilot that has flown with no arms. So this has never been done before, what you're proposing.
10: Correct. This will be the first airplane ever modified for foot control.
7: Wow.
8: All right. Yeah. Well, here's the other question.
7: Are you all little toes instead of thumbs?
8: Oh, geez.
7: Is that what you're going to say?
8: Well, the one question that comes to mind for me is why the RV-10? With all the other kit manufacturers out there, why did you choose the RV-10?
10: You know, Patrick and I discussed this, and we have various reasons. One, we wanted something that had the capacity of four seats. The air coupe that I've been flying now, and it's back in Arizona because we didn't take it out this year. It had some damage on it. But anyway, it has two seats. So there are limitations there. With a four-seat option, we'll be able to take a child with a disability. Mm-hmm. And I've yet to fly a child with a disability because, for one, I am a sport pilot and not allowed to fly for nonprofits. So once I move up to that next level of private pilot, we'll be able to take up a child, have that experience, that transformation of, if she can fly this plane with her feet, then they can do anything.
7: Yeah.
10: And that's what our mind is set
7: Plus, you'll
10: on.
7: Be able to take the parent along in the back, and they'll get
10: that's
7: to
10: it.
7: See
9: right.
7: how the child loves
9: exactly.
7: it.
9: Exactly.
7: Instead of just hearing about it.
10: And sometimes the parents are the ones that need more convincing than the
7: exactly.
10: child.
7: Exactly.
8: Yeah, that's right.
7: The parents are stuck in the mode that they're different and they can't do anything.
10: Yep.
7: And that's hard to overcome.
9: Or even the parent can get to the point where they're like, I'm sure my child can do everything. I just don't know how.
7: Right.
9: They get stuck on how.
7: Yep.
9: And it's just like, don't worry about how. You'll figure it out.
7: Yep. It's like I told Jessica the last time she was here. It's not that you can't do something. It's just that you do it differently.
9: Mm-hmm.
10: So. I love that.
8: And, you know, one of the other things, and you brushed on this lightly, avionics. Obviously, this is a problem in one way, but yet not a problem because a lot of this stuff nowadays is all touchscreen.
9: Yeah.
8: And I got to thinking, and I thought, wait a minute. She's going to work all of this stuff, but she's got this probably the same amount of dexterity in her feet that we have in our hands.
9: Mm-hmm.
8: Shouldn't be a problem.
9: Yeah. It's a little bit longer of a limb. You know, your legs are usually a little longer than your arms, but that's about the only difference.
7: That just means she has more reach.
9: Yeah. Yeah.
10: But then my toes are shorter, though, too. Yeah.
7: Well, I would say in my case, I'd end up using my nose, but that would look pretty funny.
8: Well, yeah.
7: I could just see it. Okay, Google, set my flight plan.
8: I had the feeling when you were going to talk about the controls, I had two axes figured out. I had pitch, of course, and I figured rudder would be swivel like this, but I hadn't thought about
7: the
8: steering wheel motion for the ailerons.
7: Yeah.
8: That's some pretty hoopy thinking, and I'm sure you're going to be doing a lot of, well, if we put this here and that. Yeah.
7: The question
8: engineering.
7: Now, is it going to be dual foot controls or just one side foot
10: controls? No, just
7: the
10: left PIC.
7: Okay.
10: That way we can have someone on the right who wants to fly the standard way. And
7: the old-fashioned way, yeah.
9: Yeah. Well, Jessica's been invited to events across the country with the AirCoop, and that takes us like 6 weeks. And we're so looking forward to having this capable airplane where we can do it in like a day and a half.
7: Right. Plus you can throw everything imaginable in the back.
9: Yep, throw everything in the back. I'll fly the morning. Jessica flies the evening. And we're there. It's going to be amazing.
7: That is amazing. Yeah. And you're going to shock a lot of people.
9: Mm-hmm. Yep.
10: Looking forward to that.
7: Yeah. The only thing you can't do is wave at them when you're taxiing by, right?
10: My feet will be on the controls, I could slip my foot out there for a couple seconds.
8: I don't know. I can't imagine the crowd reaction. What the heck was that?
7: That's what they say when you go by, but that's different.
8: True. Yeah.
7: So what's your timetable's 2024?
9: We want to, have it ready to fly December 31st, 2024. You know, finish the flight testing 2025, do Jessica's transition training, and, maybe 2026 we'll have it here at AirVenture showing it off, letting people, maybe we'll haul the sim out here and, people for 10 bucks, see if you can fly like Jessica.
7: I think that's a great idea.
8: Oh, I'm in.
7: You know what you have to do, though? The foot pedals have to be them old beach pedals that they used to sell for the dune buggy that look like the feet.
9: Yeah. I can get a pair of those. My dad builds dune buggies.
7: See, there you go. Yeah. You know exactly what I'm talking about.
8: Hey, and if you can't find them, you can always make them. CNC and everything being what it is.
9: Yeah, a lot of our prototyping is 3D printed so that we can just like, here's an idea, let's test it. Here's an idea, let's test it. And we can just go through it so quick. It's amazing.
7: That is amazing. The whole concept is amazing.
9: Mm-hmm.
7: And it occurred to you, Jessica, what, 10 years ago? I'm sure as soon as you flew the AirCoop, you're like, oh, my God, I can fly.
10: Uh-huh.
7: But I could, if I could make it easier, it would be a nicer experience.
10: It would, because my capabilities is about an hour and a half to be able to fly that AirCoop safely. And now we want longer distance and longer endurance.
7: And I'm guessing that's because your legs just get cramped up after a while.
10: They do. It's like being in a crunch for that long.
7: Yeah, for an hour and a half. Yeah. One sneeze and oh. Oh, wow. So you got the tail built, and I'm assuming you've got mock-ups of the control linkages that you're putzing around with to see how
9: we've got
7: work.
9: The most expensive sheet of plywood I ever purchased cut up. We've got the 3D printed prototype in there that we're testing first. We should get the fuselage here soon that we can hook up to the flight sim. We're going to have updates on Jessica's social media and also theimpossibleairplane.com for people to follow along and send us their ideas. Please send us your ideas. If you just had an idea right now, go to theimpossibleairplane.com. There's a form halfway down the page. Send us your idea. We'd love to hear it.
7: Okay. Sounds good. Sounds good.
8: I'll tell you what, I'm looking forward to seeing this thing, and I'm looking forward to trying out that simulator. I'll pay to $10.
7: Yeah. I can just see the face on the designated airworthiness examiner when he goes in there and there's like, hey, there's no stick. What the heck?
8: Oh, yeah. The other thing, when you're going to do that simulator, wear clean socks.
9: Yeah.
10: Yes, please.
9: Yeah. Okay. Get a sock sponsor on board. Got it.
7: There you go. There we go. All right. Thank you so much for coming, Jessica and John, wasn't it?
9: Patrick.
7: I was close.
9: Yeah.
7: Sort of.
8: No big deal
7: coming
8: for us.
7: Coming at it from the other side of the planet.
8: This is normal for us.
7: Yes. This is Digital Dave.
8: And I'm Fast Eddie.
7: And this is EAA Radio.
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6: This is an EAA Radio special report. I'm Farid Guillot. Pilot and famed actor Harrison Ford has passed his chairmanship of EAA's Young Eagles program to Chesley Sully Sullenberger and Jeff Skiles, the crew of U.S. Air Flight 1549 that landed safely in the Hudson River earlier this year after a dual engine failure. Their professionalism on that day and leadership since have made them the perfect role models for leading the Young Eagles program. Ford has also been an exceptional leader and role model during his 5 years as chairman of the program. His passion for aviation and his personal gravitas has boosted the profile of the Young Eagles program and general aviation within the community, also amongst policymakers and the broad public. During his tenure, nearly 500,000 Young Eagles were flown, with Ford's personal lifetime total close to 300. Harrison Ford joins us now for an exit interview. Has your participation in the Young Eagles program fulfilled your personal expectations?
11: Well, I didn't have any personal expectations. I was just ambitious to help the EAA promote aviation through the program. I had personally enjoyed participating in Young Eagles, in flying Young Eagles, and I knew what a significant experience it was for many young people. And as a pilot, I felt that it was the opportunity for me to share my passion for flight with others who might take advantage of the opportunity to become involved in aviation themselves.
6: What have you learned about children and flying through your years as the chairman of the Young Eagles program?
11: Well, I'm the father of five, so there's a lot to learn about kids. But I mean, the experience for some of them can be a little scary, and for others it can be quite exhilarating. Each kid is different. And one wants to make sure that you try and make them as comfortable as possible and take advantage of the opportunity to get them to look out the window, to see the world, experience the world from that in a three-dimensional way. Make sure that they understand that what you're doing is not magic, but something that with a little training and a little experience and application is something that they can do. That it's something that's done by ordinary people, and you don't have to be a rich person or a genius to make an airplane be a safe experience, make a flight be a safe and gratifying experience.
6: What strengths do Sully Sullenberger and Jeff Skiles bring to the Young Eagles program?
11: Well, I think by example of leadership, they teach the principles of training and preparation and teamwork. The example that they set for their behavior on that fateful day when they took the airplane into the Hudson is certainly an expression of character that's worthy of emulation. And since I've come to know them, I find them both to be really remarkable human beings, each in their own way. I know how they came to be capable aviators through training and preparation and experience, but I don't know how we ended up with two guys who so skillfully and passionately communicate their experience both on that day and in their whole aviation careers. As articulate as they are, we're lucky to have such great communicators. It is, in fact, the major part of the job as chairman of the program to communicate the contributions of the program to aviation and to communicate what aviation can bring both to young people and to America at large.
6: You talk about communication. You're also working for AOPA's GA Serves America campaign. You've become quite an advocate for general aviation.
11: Well, I think, obviously it's critical to all of us to enjoy the freedom of flight, which is unique in this country, and to sustain the legacy which has brought us such a significant experience. I want that freedom and the legacy of American aviation to be available for a future generation. I feel that it's a responsibility. I also want people to understand what general aviation contributes to the American economy, to American society. Corporate aviation is something that operates all the way down from the Fortune 500 level to a guy who's flying his fresh lobsters to market, to a farm equipment salesman who's getting a part to some farmer that's far from a big commercial airport. You need to signify and vouchsafe the services offered by people who are flying medical flights out of airports that aren't served by commercial aviation.
6: What did you say to Young Eagle passengers that you have along with you just before you take off?
11: I want to just make sure that they're comfortable, they're relaxed, and I tell them everything that I'm doing so that they can participate in the experience rather than just ride along on somebody else's experience.
6: When is your next Young Eagle flight?
11: Well, in November, I'm going to a fundraising event for Wings Over the Rockies, which is a new aviation museum in Denver. And as part of their roll-up to the event dinner, raising funds for the museum, there will be a Young Eagle event. And I'm looking forward to flying Young Eagles in my de Havilland Beaver on that occasion.
6: Thanks again, and congratulations on 5 years of leadership of the EAA Young Eagles program.
11: Thank you, Farid. Thanks for your help.
6: Harrison Ford, former chairman of EAA's Young Eagles program. 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
7: This is Digital Dave.
8: And I'm Fast Eddie. And boy, these promos are great.
7: Yes, they are. I have to thank them. We're joined by Mr. Richard Zadow and George Choquette of RAFE, the Rutan Aircraft Flying Experience.
12: Hey, thanks for
7: having us. That looks good on a shirt.
12: Thank you.
7: You guys are picking up a lot of speed. You guys are starting to really get some momentum.
13: We have grown exponentially, and it constantly amazes me. At this point, 8 years into this project, we have 10 airplanes that fly that have been donated to us. And we have them all around the country, and we bring them to shows like this, and we promote Burt Rutan stuff. But in 2015, when I started this, people told me, you're crazy. Nobody's ever going to donate an airplane to you. Now we have 10. And that's not counting the unfinished projects that we had donated and the airplanes that used to fly that are waiting refurbishment. We have actually 5 very easies in line waiting to get refurbished to get put back in the air. So our growth is great. Our volunteers are showing up, and that's why I brought George. He's a big success story. Where a year ago we met him here, and now he is neck deep in RAFE. It's pretty awesome.
7: Okay, let me just digress and back up a second. Composite airplane doesn't age like a metal airplane would. So what's restoration? I would think it's fairly simple, systems mostly.
13: Yeah, exactly. When an airplane hasn't flown in a long time, and an organization like ours, we take the airplane and literally take it apart, go nose to tail, wingtip to wingtip, check everything, make sure that everything's right. Any engine that has sat for a period of time needs to be gone through. And it takes a while because we're a volunteer organization. And then we put them back together and we fly them.
7: But what about airframe? I mean, you're obviously not looking for corrosion. But you've got to look for cracks, things like this, right?
13: Sure, absolutely. Yeah. And we have a lot of our volunteers are very experienced, and we work closely with Robert Harrison, the jet guys at Covington, and those guys have 150 years of composite experience in his shop. So we get a lot of good mentoring and guidance. And plus, I've been doing this for 40-something years, so I kind of think I know a little bit about it. And the outpouring of support from the Kennard community, we have a lot of resources to help us with that. The airframes are amazing. It, it, it, when first fiberglass airplanes first showed up, people started thinking, well, how long are they going to last? Well, we know how long they're going to last now. They're almost 50 years into this thing. And 2025 is the 50th anniversary of the Very Easy, and we're going to have a big party for that one.
7: So, oh, yeah, that sounds good. All right, George, let's talk about your involvement now. You're a sponsor, pilot, whatever. Right. I don't know if that's what you call it.
12: Sure. I built a Long Easy in Canada, finished it in 85. I moved to the States. I flew it in Florida and Utah and California. And then I got like a long-term contract in Europe. And I said, oh, my God, you know, it was going to be about 4 years. So I decided to sell it. And that was like 20 years ago. So I was kind of out of this business, you know. And last year I just said, okay, let me go to Oshkosh, you know, and walk around, meet. I saw the Viggen. I'm like, God, I've not seen that in a long time, you know, and it was beautiful. So I spoke to Richard, you know, blah, blah, blah, where you're based at. And turns out it's 5 minutes from where I work, you know, 5 minutes. This is amazing, you know. So right after work, I go play an airplane still, you know. So I'm very happy about that.
7: Now, you're flying for them? You're flying a very easy?
12: Well, I'm extremely cautious because I haven't flown in a long time. So I recently about flew 15 hours in Cherokees and Cessnas. Next step is to fly in the Speed Canard, which is the training aircraft for RAFE. I'm sponsoring an airplane that's just, you know, sitting there. I don't want to fly it. I just want to be 100% safe, you know. And we were going to fly it up here, but I just didn't feel confident. And of course, I hadn't my Speed Canard training yet. So, but I am a pilot. You know, I just want to be extra cautious. That's okay. All.
7: Well, that begs the question: is the Canard that much different than a Cessna, a Piper? You need a lot of training.
13: Well, they're not hard to fly. They're actually easy to fly. They're just different. Most of us were, if we hadn't gone to flight training through the military, most of us learned to fly in something that's side-by-side and has doors. So you get in a pointy airplane and you're sitting up there by yourself, an airplane that's fundamentally a single-pilot airplane. It's just a little bit different for most people. And so what we do with the Canard Flight Academy is teach you those differences, give you an opportunity to experience what it's like to sit in the pointy end of an airplane by yourself. And the Speed Canard is a perfect airplane for it. It's a production airplane made in Germany a long time ago, and the company's gone out of business. And we have been blessed with the only standard category Speed Canard in the world. This is one that has an FAA standard airworthiness certificate, so it's no different than a Cessna 172 at a flight school. We can rent it. And as you know, for home builds, you can't rent home builds.
7: Right.
13: You can do training in them, but you can't really cover the cost of the airplane. Well, in this case, we can. So as a nonprofit, that's really important. It's an income stream for us. We keep the money for the Speed Canard makes with it, and so it supports it. And occasionally it breaks. It's like any other airplane. So we just went through a big refit on it. It's a much, much lighter, better airplane. And so we've been down for a while it was broken. And I'll tell you that the demand is. I have an email list of people that have requested to get scheduled for training that's 40 emails long.
7: Wow.
13: The backlog is incredible.
7: And that is incredible.
13: Being broken for a while didn't help. But we're back in business. We've got the Speed Canard here. We're down in Covington, Tennessee. People just email us through the website, say, hey, I'm interested. Some people that just curious, want to fly, see what it's like to fly one. But our big focus is on people that are just finishing their Long Easy or Very Easy or have bought one and haven't flown it yet. And then they come to us and imagine the level of anxiety you'd have flying your airplane you just finished. Everybody here is home builders and understands that. But where else can you go and fly an airplane, get trained in an airplane, and then go home and do your first flight?
7: Yeah, it's almost like type training.
13: Yeah, exactly.
7: So and now the Speed Canard, is it a composite or is it a metal? Mm-hmm.
13: No, it's all composite. It's a knockoff of a Long Easy.
7: Okay.
13: Matter of fact, Bert, when he was here last time, we was talking to him. He goes, yeah, I know this guy. He didn't listen to me. But it's a good airplane. It's 99% like a Long Easy or a Very Easy.
7: Okay.
13: So, yeah.
7: Now, there has to be hundreds of these things squirreled away in hangars.
13: It never ceases to amaze me how many of these things either we get approached by or we find. And you know, a long time ago, a friend of mine said, Rich, you can't save them all, but we try. And as small of an organization we are, the volume of stuff that we have accumulated just... Come to the forum, if anybody's listening, Wednesday morning at 8:30, stage 3, There's the RFE form. And this year I've revamped the whole presentation. We're going to go through all of the stuff that we've had donated and the stories behind them and what the organization has accomplished. It's about airplanes, but it's really about people. The story is about the builders. You know, Routine Aircraft Flying Experience is about Burt Rutan promoting his airplane designs, but it's really about the home builders that built those airplanes and the adventures that they had with them. So come to the forum on Wednesday, and then on Friday, we do a second forum that we titled the Future of Rutan Design Symposium, and every year it's a different topic. We've had some really interesting topics in the year. This year's topic, because it's something that I feel strongly about, is I feel like our airplanes are undervalued. So this year's topic is Kennard Values. What's my airplane worth? That should be an exciting one.
7: Yeah.
13: Friday morning at 10 o'clock. Yeah, so.
7: Questions will be more sellers or buyers?
13: Yeah. Well, buy every long easy and very easy you can before Friday because prices are going up.
7: Nice.
8: Well, you know, you were talking earlier about the Kennard training and everything. What are some of the major differences between a Rutan design and a conventional aircraft?
13: Speed. The airplanes fly, they're fast airplanes, and they approach and land faster. And the attitude of the airplane, we don't flare the a canard. You know, we call the flare the F word. You don't flare it, okay? You come in like a little jet. And any military guys that flew the T-38, the A-4, T-45 will fit right in because you come in, level off above the runway, let the mains touch, hold the nose up, set the nose down as it slows down, and it's just different. You know, plus your perspective's different because you're not sitting in an airplane side by side with doors. You're in this big bubble canopy. And the very first flight, I call it the wow flight. People come out, I've never been in one before. I put them in the front seat. And what's cool about speaking art is I can do everything back there that the pilot in front can do except start the airplane and switch radio frequencies. It's fully dual control, all that stuff. Visibility's great. It's a perfect trainer for a long, easy, or very easy. And so these guys, people get in the airplane, and we take off the first flight. And I make that one really short because they just go, wow, the visibility is great. Wow, this is fun. You know, and then after that's over with, we go on to real training. It's a unique experience. It's just different. That's all.
8: How many hours does it take to go from, say, a Cessna to a Rutan design?
13: There's no set time. We tailor our training to the individual. We have a little questionnaire. They answer some questions. We interview them, and then we invite them to come up, and you know, we just work with them. Some people get it in an hour or two. Some people it takes a little longer. We're all different, and so just how well people grasp things. So you know, it depends on their backgrounds too.
7: I imagine another big changes. The airplanes are cleaner aerodynamically, so they probably don't slow down like a Cessna does.
13: Exactly. If all you've ever flown is Cessna 150s, you're going to be behind the airplane for a little while. But with our coaching, you know, we, like I said, in a couple hours, usually people get it. My goal is the person comes back, completes our training, goes home and flies their airplane, calls me back and said, that was a piece of cake. You made it seem harder than it was. Then I know I succeeded. Yeah.
7: Then you've done your job.
13: Yeah.
7: Now you're giving a presentation, you said, Forum Tent 3.
13: Yes, for Wednesday, 8:30, Forum Stage 3. Friday, 10 o'clock, Forum Stage 8.
7: All right.
13: Yeah.
7: So if you guys ever wanted to know anything about Kennards, that's the man to talk to.
8: And not only that, but you have a website as well.
13: Yes, sir, we do. RutanAircraftFlyingExperience.org or RutanAFE.org for short. Yeah.
7: Check us out. Sounds fantastic. Okay. I want to thank you guys for joining us. Mm-hmm. Many happy hours flying.
14: Thank you.
7: George.
8: And Richard, it's good to see you guys again.
7: Good to see you again, too.
8: Keep us updated as to what's going on down there, please.
13: We will. Mm-hmm. Thank you.
7: This is Digital Dave.
8: I'm Fast Eddie, and this is EAA Radio.
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16: We have a new guest in the studio. We have Robert Mark. He's a 35-year aviation industry thought leader. I love that, thought leader. You wrote that, by the way. I want you to know that.
17: I think I did, actually.
16: Yeah, you did. He's Chief Executive Officer of ComAvia, which is the publisher of an aviation blog named Jetwine.com. And he's also editor of AIN Safety, which is a weekly aviation safety magazine published by Aviation International News. He's authored books and...
18: Working on another one right now.
16: Yeah,
18: so,
16: I've seen you on TV, commentary for,
19: won
16: you know,
19: CNN
16: awards.
19: And
16: yeah,
19: Fox
16: won some
19: and,
16: awards. Exactly, yeah, exactly. Yeah. Well, anytime
18: I'm
16: airplanes...
18: I'm about ready to die. There's really nothing left to do, so...
16: Not even close. We can see him. If you're looking on the webcam, you can see the guy's in perfect health. Not a problem. Rob, how are you?
14: Well, I'm just dandy, Amy. I haven't seen you here since last year. I mean, but we chat all the time because we're in some of the same circles, and we know some of the same people, and Magneto Mel, we don't travel in the same circles, but I'll bet
17: I think we might. We just don't run into each other as much.
14: Yeah,
17: we'll have
14: to
17: do something about that.
14: Nobody talks to anybody in person anymore. We all do it on email or texting or
16: That's
14: Facebook
16: not really true.
14: Or,
16: every now and again, I'm an old-fashioned girl, and every now and again, I will pick the phone up, and I will call you. You know that.
14: That's true, yes.
16: I will call you.
17: But do you write?
16: Oh, yeah. Yeah, I do. I do.
14: That's all we do.
17: I never write anymore.
16: I even do thank you cards, but that's neither here nor there. Rob, tell me, what are we whining about this week? And I use that in reference to
17: Jet
16: Wine. Yeah.
14: I was whining. Well, in fact, that other button that I gave you there, the Aviation Minute, is a kind of a editorial show we do. It's an audio now, and we do that every other week. And we kind of grab a topic that is interesting in the industry and kind of whine about that. So, you know, JetWine's the text, and of course that is more audio. But this week I was actually whining about FOQA. I don't know if anybody ever heard of that, but it's a data system that they collect operational numbers and things from commercial airliners, and they look at safety trends, and they try to predict what might happen so that they can prevent accidents from happening. And I just happened to think, when I was doing some of that work with the Malaysian 17 accident recently, I said, you know, we ought to do that in GA. I know there are pieces of equipment that will gather the data on some of these airplanes now, but nobody's doing anything with it. You know, nobody wants to really look at it or analyze it or look for those trends, big privacy issues. But I just said I think it's a lost opportunity because we're trying to get the accident rate down in general aviation, and it just seemed like a no-brainer to me. But some of the comments I got were not real friendly. So about, you know, the privacy issues and people not wanting to share. And so, you know, there you
16: well,
14: go.
16: Well, but I have a problem with that because this data is stripped of the identifier.
17: The
14: airline data is, yes.
16: Yeah.
14: And
16: so why not the GA?
14: Well, that seemed like a no-brainer to me. I mean, but you know what? We're not that well organized yet. And I'm going to go over to the Gamma folks later and talk to Kate about that, because she's kind of a GA safety lady. And I said, why don't we do this? And people were saying, I thought somebody was doing it, but we're not. So I don't know, maybe.
17: Maybe everybody thinks someone else is doing it.
14: Yeah,
17: so.
14: Well, that could be. And that's kind of what the Aviation Minute's about. We kind of look at things that people don't really think about and just kind of get them thinking. And that's kind of the point of it. But, you know, of course, that's only one of the many things that people like you and I that have to still work for a living. And I still have a daughter in college, and I think yours are out of college, right?
16: Yes.
14: Yes, that's right. And it's, I don't know if you have kids or, let me tell you, when you have to put them through college, what you find out is you never saved enough money, ever, ever.
17: I believe that.
14: And and so I'm going to probably work until the day my head hits the table. But it is really exciting to be up here, I think. And I just met two really interesting folks. I met your last guest, Abington from the Watch Company, and a fellow that's doing this film tonight about the World War I naval flyers, and over at the whatever the blow-up theater is over
16: yes,
14: there.
16: Yes, the flying theater, right?
14: Yeah, I think
17: fly-in.
14: But you know, there's so many stories. There are so many little niches of aviation that you meet people. You just run into them and you start chatting, and people are so friendly up here. They'll tell you their life story, and you go, "Wow, that is really cool." And that's what I think a lot of us do with social media in aviation, is that we try to find those stories and present them to a lot of people that might not have the opportunity to come to this show and kind of share that with them.
17: Well, and those stories, that's data too. That's something that we can use. It's more what we call qualitative as opposed to anecdotal, but there's a lot to be learned in that, and you can pull out common threads and then determine, you know, kind of what direction you need to go in other you know, other purviews. Of,
14: sure,
17: of
14: we all
17: that.
14: Have those scary moments. I don't think I've ever had a scary moment as scary as when you put your broke your airplane. But
16: at the time, it wasn't scary. So
14: no.
16: That's the interesting part.
14: Well, you know, every pilot I know says that that's had an emergency of some kind, and people say, "Were you scared?" And you go, "You know, I wasn't at the time.
17: You don't have time.
14: You
17: to
14: don't
17: be,
14: have time.
17: Yeah.
14: You do what you're training." It's like when the guys put the Airbus in the Hudson.
17: Mm-hmm.
14: They just went into motion. And you know, if you listen to the audio of that cockpit, I mean, there was very little chatter. They just did this, and that. Said, we're going in the water. And that was it. And it's amazing because all your training takes over, even though you think you're never going to be ready, but you do. And it's later you go, oh, my God.
16: That's exactly so, right. And you know this from both sides of it, because you've both been an air traffic controller, and you've flown commercially.
14: Yeah, that's right. And I flew business jets for a long time, too. So it's been

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1: I saw them doing their prototype last year.
2: I saw them yesterday, and apparently you can project all this cool stuff on your glasses that you wear.
1: It's like the Google Glass for the cockpit.
2: While you're flying, and I just think that's pretty cool. So
3: what you're talking about is a HUD.
2: Essentially, that really is. Yes, that's absolutely true.
3: And I would call it the year of the HUD from the different kinds of light aircraft technologies, from something as simple as putting a transparent reflective tape, then having the lights for like an AOA that would actually reflect onto it. So your eyes can be out here, which is really the only place they should be on landing when an AOA might be useful, or on takeoff, right?
2: Yeah.
3: You don't want to be down here at the EFIS looking at your AOA,
2: no,
3: right?
2: And when you've flown with a HUD, which is that glass panel that you a pilot kind of looks through, and you see all that information projected.
3: Right. We'll decode that heads-up device display.
2: Get your HUD out or something. They say. I don't know, but it makes you wonder why you ever learned to fly looking down at all these instruments. And for those of us that fly, we had to learn that instrument scan of getting your eyes looking all over the damn cockpit. And then you wondered why some of them didn't do so well trying to keep the airplane upright. But this is really cool, of course, until it breaks.
3: Well, that's where
1: that training, you need to make sure that you keep up on that so that kicks in.
2: That's absolutely true.
3: That's a controversy, too, because there are people out there now saying that we shouldn't teach pilotage anymore. Now, I know how I feel about that. What do you think?
2: Well, you know what's really bad when you sound like you come down on that side? Because I'm on the side you guys are. You say... you sound like you're really old. You're just being an old fuddy-duddy. You're not keeping up with the times. And I love the technology. I think it is great. But even when I teach, because I still teach people to fly, too, I work in the Cirrus because I'm a Cirrus instructor. And when I turn the technology off and they have to look out the window, and I say, well, what's the power setting to do pattern work? And they go, without the instruments? You go, yeah. Because what are you going to do if the instruments break? Yeah, but they don't ever break. Well, hardly ever. Yeah, but what if you're in there the one time it does? See? And that's the problem with not learning pilots is you have nothing to fall back on. And that's where I think we're making our mistake. And we've seen that with a look at this crazy Asiana accident. They had the Vazi right out there staring at them, telling them they were low. And they all just sat there. We don't know why. But they didn't do anything.
3: Well, they actually even had a third pilot going, you appear to be low. Now you appear to be really low. And they didn't listen to that either.
2: What can
3: I say about that?
2: That's right.
3: We've been speaking with Rob Mark, who is an aviation safety geek. Rob, where can people find you online if they want more information?
2: They can find us certainly at jetwine.com. Mm-hmm. Comavia.com is another one.
3: Excellent.
2: I co-produce the Airplane Geeks, so there's airplanegeeks.com, and I don't know, and Facebook and Twitter, I'm on Jetwine, and I don't know, every place else.
3: Hey, Google Robert Mark, aviation safety,
2: and if somebody else comes up, let me know.
3: That's exactly right. Thank you so much for taking the time to be on Attitude Adjustment
2: today. Thank you. I feel better now.
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5: This is Digital Dave.
6: I'm Fast Eddie. And
5: almost anything can be great.
6: Almost anything can be great. Not us.
5: Anyway, joining us is...
6: Wally Parson and John Maxwell. Now, Wally is working with the airplane raffle for the Young Eagles. And John Maxwell's working on the car for the Young Eagles.
5: Is it broken? He's got to fix it?
6: No, it's new. They've got to raffle it off.
5: Oh, well, somebody's got to sell working on tickets. The car. I don't know.
7: Yeah.
8: That's correct.
5: So how you guys doing?
8: Good.
7: Hey, we're at Oshkosh.
5: Yeah, right.
6: Exactly.
5: What could be better? Nothing.
7: Definitely.
5: What?

0: What kind of an airplane are we raffling off this year?
1: We're raffling off a 1946 J3C Piper Cub.
0: Nice. Fully restored.
1: It's mint. It's so, you know, there.
0: All right, okay.
1: In number 10.
2: Where did you guys get the airplane?
1: It was donated to EAA, and Ellis Clark was the restorer on the plane. And it's one of a kind. He did some modifications on it, and
0: okay, it's got a turboprop on it.
1: No.
0: Oh, I thought you said modifications.
1: It's a C90 Continental, but yeah, it's a beautiful thing.
0: Where is it? It's here on the grounds, right?
1: Yes, sir.
0: Where?
1: It's at the membership center. We're right on the east side of the membership center is our display area for the aircraft.
0: And that's on Boeing Plaza?
1: Yes.
0: Okay.
1: Yes.
0: That was a good guess.
1: Yeah.
2: Right.
1: Also, a little correction. Our donations go to the EAA Foundation, so it's for education, get people involved, engagement, and future pilots.
0: That's a worthy cause.
2: Yes. It is, yep. Definitely.
0: Yep. And how much are the raffle tickets?
1: We're selling 3,000 tickets at $100.
0: I can think of a worse way to spend $100.
1: Well, last year's raffle was 4,000 tickets, so we lowered it 1,000. So you have a better chance.
0: Well, 1 in 3,000 odds is pretty darn good.
1: Yes, very good. Very good.
0: And I imagine they're selling pretty fast.
1: We had a good day yesterday. I hope we maintain through the week, and we'll have a good sale.
0: Okay. Sounds good. I don't know. That's starting to sound real attractive.
2: Well, it sounds like you got better odds with that than you do of, say, the Mega Millions.
0: Yeah, that's very true. Very true. Better odds than getting hit by lightning.
2: I think they call it Mega Millions because there's Mega Millions of losers in it.
0: Yeah, that's for sure. And John Maxwell, you're with the car raffle now. Let's change from 3 wheels to 4 wheels here.
2: Right.
3: Yep. We're giving away a 2022 Mustang GT. It's actually the coupe this year. Convertibles were a little bit on the back order this year.
0: Everything
3: going on today. But that has the premium package in it. And it's actually better odds than the plane raffle because we sell them for $100 per ticket, but we're only selling 1,500 tickets.
0: Oh.
3: And of course, that goes to the Young Eagles program. So we're one of the Young Eagles fundraisers up here.
0: Okay.
3: We've been doing the raffle. The Young Eagles program is 30 this year. So it's a big anniversary year, and we've been doing the raffle. We're somewhere 25 years because the raffle started 4 or 5 years after the program started.
0: Wow.
3: So
0: I was 30 years. I remember when it started. I am getting old.
3: Yes. Yes. And of course, now with everything that's going on, I've been out to the Blue Barn, and we have the car is actually down on the Four Corners right across the street from the plane. And we're in front of the Learn to Fly, and the 30th anniversary pavilion is in the same tent there, and we have the car out in front of that. So, Young Eagles pilots and everything are inside the tent volunteering, giving the information, and celebrating the 30th. But I also had a chance to stop out at the Blue Barn and see what the programs are doing now. And they're after a Young Eagles flight, there is so much now that to continue, the youth aviation journey with all the education programs, and they're even working on some chapter activities that the chapter, presidents and everything can take back to their chapters, and there's a ton of youth activities that they're doing at the chapters as well, I'm obviously outside of this week. So that's what we raise money for, and I'm proud to do it, and it's been fantastic.
0: What's the official number of Young Eagles flown?
3: I don't know the official. I know we're up to 2.5
1: million.
3: Yep, 2.5 million.
0: That's a lot of future pilots.
3: It may be.
0: Even if it's only 1% that come back.
3: Correct.
1: There's going to be a blank for the next 10 years, over 260,000 pilots needed.
0: Wow. That's a lot of pilots.
1: Mm-hmm. Yep.
2: hey, they may even talk to us about flying an airplane.
0: Yeah, it'll be prefaced with the words, please don't.
2: Yeah. One question for you. We all know the Cubs are yellow, okay? Please tell me that Mustang is red.
3: Rapid red.
0: Rapid red.
3: That is the official name.
0: It is so fast that it'll hit the speed dial on every police department
3: you drive by. That's correct.
0: Nice.
2: Well, you know.
0: It's a 5.0 stick, right? Better be a stick.
3: Yep, it's a 5.0, and it's the...
0: Six-speed?
3: Yep, because they started putting the six-speeds in them.
0: Now you're talking.
3: And then the premium package, of course, comes with the upgraded interior. The stitching on the seats is, you know, upgraded. And then it's got the upgraded audio.
2: Oh, good. So, I was going to say, red Mustang, six-speed, you got to have a killer stereo.
3: If you have a chance, stop down and see the car. And if you stand back from it a little bit, the lines on this one really remind me of the Bullet car.
0: Okay.
3: You know, it's like very reminiscent of that. Mm-hmm. And I don't know if that was an intentional thing and they just didn't market it that way. But nice. They're just nice cars.
0: And remember, guys, your wife may not like the airplane raffle, but you win her a Mustang. You might get an airplane anyway.
3: Yeah, but for $200,
0: get both.
3: Yeah. You can get both.
2: His and hers. There you go.
3: Now his and hers.
1: Ladies and gentlemen, both. Yep.
2: Mm-hmm. We just invented the divorce special.
0: No. The anti-divorce special. The problem arises when she wants the airplane. Instead of the car.
3: That's very true.
0: Yeah. Then. Mm-hmm. Oh well.
2: Yep.
0: You lose.
2: Exactly.
0: Have you typically you're selling 1,500 tickets? You don't have any idea how many you've actually sold at this point.
3: Right now, I don't have an exact count, we're selling at the museum all week, so I don't get that count. But we're right at about 300 tickets sold so far.
0: That's not bad.
3: So yeah, we sold just a little over 200, and we actually sold at the car show over in Iola, that little car show over there. That was their 50th anniversary. So we took the car over and sold tickets at that and did very well. And I saw a lot of Oshkosh folks over there, you know, that we'll see you in a couple weeks.
0: You know? Yeah.
3: So it was fun because there are plane and car people, and it's like a...
0: Now, have you had a lot of people buy more than one ticket?
3: Oh, yes. Oh, yes.
0: Okay, they're the serious ones.
3: Mm-hmm. Well, yes.
2: Now, here's the great part about it all. When that car is raffled off, you can pick it up here and drive it home.
3: Yes, that's the exact car that we give away. You have to take delivery of it here because it's the same with the plane. That's the exact plane. There's no switching out. There's no vouchers. That is the exact prize that you
0: Here's
3: win.
0: The keys. You figure out how to get it out of here.
2: Yeah.
1: With the plane's worth about $52,500.
0: Wow.
1: And if you don't want the plane, we can give you $25,000 cash.
0: No, I'll take the plane.
2: Yeah. Definitely.
0: I'm not rated to fly it out of here, I'll figure that out later.
2: Mm-hmm. Well, there's nothing that says you can't unbolt the wings off it.
0: Oh, no. We know enough guys that could fly it that we just call one of them up and say, come, give me a hand here.
2: Wait a minute. Do we hate these people that much to have them fly a Piper Cub a third of the way across the country?
0: Okay, so it'll be a slow trip home.
1: Hey, if they don't fly, they can put it in the front yard and make the wonder, neighbors
0: wonder.
1: You know,
0: that's blasphemy right there, man.
3: Flower.
0: I've seen boats used as planters. I don't want to see an airplane used as a planter.
2: Please.
0: So, anyway.
2: But, you know, it's wonderful that you guys come up with this, but every year you got to come up with another airplane and another car. Now, the Mustang is easy because they're still building them. What do you do for Piper Cub?
0: Well, it's not always a Cub, is it?
1: No. The sweepstakes, it was originally a sweepstakes.
0: Right.
1: Okay, we started in 63 in Rockford.
0: Yeah, I remember the guy used to sit up there on the lifeguard stand and hawk it all day long.
1: That was Ollie.
0: Right.
1: And he's a classic. He's a legend.
0: Yeah.
1: So.
0: Yeah. I don't know how he could go all day, all week.
1: Oh, yeah. Mm-hmm. Oh, yeah. And so we started in Rockford in 63, so we've been doing this for 60 years. And the first plane we gave away was in 1968, and it was a J3 Cub.
0: Oh, wow.
1: So. And there's been a lot of 140s and a few 150s in there, Cirrus. And there's a team that goes out for the EAA, and planes are, you know.
0: Planes come to you one way or another,
1: Yes, they come for the raffle, and the raffle's been going about 3 years now, so
0: okay.
1: We change it from sweepstakes to raffle.
0: All right, well, I want to thank you gentlemen for joining us. That's been John Maxwell and Wally Parsons, and this is Digital Dave.
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0: Yeah.
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5: 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This is Attitude Adjustment Hour with your hosts, Amy Laboda and Jack Hodgson. Today we have Dr. Michael McCormick. He's an associate professor and program coordinator for Embry-Riddle Aeronautical University's Air Traffic Management Program. He's also a retired vice president of the FAA Air Traffic Organization. Dr. McCormick, thank you so much for taking time to stop by with us on EAA Radio. We have a question for you about this new program that Embry-Riddle has started for air traffic controllers. My understanding is your graduates can skip the line in Oklahoma City's Academy for Air Traffic Control. Is that accurate?
6: Hi, Amy. And
5: hi.
6: Thanks for having me. It's somewhat accurate, but let me provide a little bit more information. The program is known as the Enhanced Air Traffic Collegiate Training Initiative, and it's a partnership with the Federal Aviation Administration where we provide the curriculum that the FAA Academy provides, and we provide the same written evaluation and performance evaluation that students receive at the FAA Academy. It enables our students, when they're within 12 months of graduation, to apply non-competitively direct hire to the FAA for an air traffic control position. Then, during that 12 months, they can take the air traffic skills assessment, get their Class 2 Airman's Medical, start working on their security clearance, and then, as they graduate, they can take the written evaluation and the practical performance evaluation, which then enables them to be directly hired and directly placed into an air traffic control field facility in the FAA, bypassing that FAA Academy route.
5: Wow, okay. So, yeah, that's a huge clarification. They're not skipping the line. They're getting the training as part of their university training and having the opportunity to save years and get out there and start making what I understand is a pretty good living.
6: Oh, absolutely, Amy. I am absolutely passionate about the air traffic control profession, and I really relish the opportunity to help create the future of that profession through the education of our students. And it is a very, very rewarding profession. Nobody ever has to tell you you're doing a good job. You know it. You don't take your work home with you. You don't have to worry about a presentation for tomorrow. When you're off duty, you're off duty. And it pays extraordinarily well. So rewarding, high pay, great benefits, and I recommend it to anybody.
5: How do you think we ended up in this little bind that we're at right now? I know you've been, you were a longtime senior air traffic controller. I know, in fact, that you got a medal for the work that you did on 9/11. You were critical to helping stop what was going on 9/11. But because of that, how did we get here to this point where we really feel like we're in a pinch?
6: Amy, it has taken decades to get to where the FAA has a shortage of over 3,000 air traffic controllers in the U.S. system. Essentially, what's happened, whenever there is a government shutdown, and that could be due to no appropriation bill, which means no budget, or it could be no authorization bill, meaning that the FAA isn't authorized to perform their function, the FAA will shut down. And during that time, the FAA cannot hire or train air traffic controllers. However, controllers still attrit out of the workforce, mainly due to aging out with the mandatory retirement age of age 56. That has built up over time and then was exacerbated by the pandemic. For over a year, the FAA could not hire any new air traffic controllers. So that meant on top of each one of those government shutdowns and then the pandemic, that brings us to where we are today, short over 3,000 controllers.
5: It's overwhelming when I think of it. And I, you know, I go back to the problems that have cropped up with near misses and even a midair, you know, and I'm a pilot. So I, too, have felt it just in trying to get clearance. Things like that that can get really sticky when there's not a lot of people up in the tower. These accelerated programs, Embry-Riddle obviously is a leader in the field, but we don't just have one in the U.S. Are we starting to build them in other schools as well?
6: Yes, Amy. Although Embry-Riddle is the only institution that has the enhanced CTI program for both tower and en route centers, there are additional 5 institutions currently in the U.S. that provide it for the tower function. So altogether, as a team of academic institutions, we're working to help bridge that gap. And to further assist that, Embry-Riddle has created an associate degree program that meets the criteria and is certified in enhanced air traffic CTI for the tower. So we can provide controllers to the FAA even sooner than what we can do under our baccalaureate program.
7: Dr. McCormick, this is Jack. Speaking as a pilot, it's always been my experience, and I've said this many, many times, and that is that controllers are amazingly easygoing and pleasant to deal with and level-headed, even when the pilots are maybe not as much. And, of course, controllers are legendary for their calmness in emergency circumstances. I'm wondering if you have any thoughts on where that comes from. Is that training? Is that they're well-selected? How is it that they are able to do that?
6: Jack, that's a great question, and I agree completely. I am amazed by our controller workforce and how they're able to handle themselves even in the most difficult situations. And that's a combination of things. One, it is part of the screening, and you have to not only get medical and security screening, but you also get screening for your mental wellness and stability. Then on top of that, starting at the very beginning of the training program, you learn how to control with your voice. As you know, Jack, communication is the most important tool that controllers can utilize in their profession. And you have to be able to have a calm, clear, confident controller voice when you're speaking on the radio. And you develop that over time. And that's what enables the controller to be able to remain both professional and excellent in performance or duties. Yeah.
7: I mean, is that something that can be trained in, or is it just something you have to discover in a person and then, you know, amplify it or fine-tune it?
6: No, Jack, I think that the mental stability is something that they have to bring into the workforce, but the rest can be trained and amplified, as you said.
5: We are speaking with Dr. Michael McCormick. He is the director, he's an associate professor of air traffic control at Embry-Riddle Aeronautical University, and we are talking about an enhanced program to help train new air traffic controllers for both tower and also for TRACON, for en route. Dr. McCormick, you said a team of different schools around the country who can help students train up for the tower and take those exams for air traffic control a little earlier than the rest of the crowd. But you don't have to go to school for air traffic control to apply to the Air Traffic Control Academy. Is that correct?
6: That is correct. And matter of fact, Amy, when I became a controller, I had no experience in air traffic control. So I was hired off the, what we call off the streets, with no prior experience. But you do have to have either 4 years of progressively responsible work experience or a 4-year baccalaureate degree in order to apply in order general public vacancy announcements to become an air traffic controller.
5: Is it easy to find those announcements for people who have been thinking about this? And is there an age limit?
6: There are a couple of things. I think the first resource that prospective controllers can go to is the FAA maintains a website called BATC. So if you go on any search engine, search FAA BATC, and you'll find that page. And it has numerous links and great information, not only about how to apply for the position, but also what the position is all about. And there's video recordings of air traffic controllers on it that will share their perspectives about their profession. And yes, there is an age limit. Because controllers have to retire in the month of their 56th birthday, back that up 25 years, and you can be no older than age 30 when you get your hiring. And that definition of hiring for the FAA is when you actually submit your application. If you turn 31, you cannot apply.
7: That's interesting. Those age limits are much more limiting, or limits, than I was aware of. That's there's a lot of discussion and perhaps even controversy about retirement requirements. Is that the right age?
6: Jack, that's a great question, and I think that's a question that needs to be researched, analyzed, and answered, because that requirement is a half a century old. So a lot has changed in those 50-plus years when that first came out, and a lot more research has been done on cognitive aging and also how your skill set as a controller can actually assist you as you age in the system. So I think there's an opportunity there, and I would encourage the Congress fund the appropriate resources to provide that research.
7: That's very, very interesting. Thank you. We really appreciate you taking some time with us this morning, Dr. McCormick. Where can people find more out about yourself and about this program on the internet?
6: One of the two sites I would like to encourage folks to go to. One is, of course, Embry-Riddle Aeronautical University's website, College of Aviation, and you can see our air traffic degree programs there. The second one is that the FAA maintains a resource for the air traffic CTI. So you can go to any search engine and pull up FAA CTI, and you'll be able to go to that link also.
7: That's great. Thank you very much. Dr. Michael McCormick is an associate professor and program coordinator for Embry-Riddle's air traffic management program. Thank you, Dr. McCormick. That's Amy Loboda. I'm Jack Hodgson, and we're talking to all kinds of fascinating people this morning. You're listening to the Attitude Adjustment Hour on EAA Radio.
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8: And back on Celebration Way, the EAA Welcome Center, Day 6, AirVenture 2010. I'm Steve Buss. With me, Ravi from the Flying Musicians. Just before the break, you played a song called Sunflower in the Shade. Where do you find the inspiration for the songs that you write?
9: You know, it's just from personal life and, trying to make it with enough fiction so that I didn't have to wasn't completely exposing myself out there. But, it's really, it's just experience and just discovering interesting people. I really like people, and I like hearing people's stories. And I think they're not only so many fascinating people, but every person has so many fascinating stories. And so I get a lot of my inspiration from things like that.
8: Any songs come to mind as you're flying?
9: It's funny. That aspect of it, I think I don't have enough hours to start thinking about songs yet while I'm in the cockpit. My concentrations are elsewhere, fortunately for me, my passengers, and those on the ground. There is certainly a visual element to being close to the clouds. I'm a VFR pilot, so I'm not quite in the clouds yet. But to being close to the clouds and looking down on the world, there's a very harmonious experience that is very musical.
8: Yes. And as you accumulate some more hours, hopefully you'll have a similar experience that I do when I fly. Different airplanes sing different songs.
9: And, every guitar has its own soul. And a lot of times if I can't get anywhere with a new song on one guitar, I'll just go pull another one off the rack. And why, I can't explain it, but the song completes itself.
8: Excellent.
9: Yeah.
8: We mentioned before the break that not only are you a successful musician, you've had a recording career with Hanson, you've got your own career now, Flying Musicians founder, but you also do speaking on behalf of aviation. You're a real aviation advocate and enthusiast. You wrote an article for AOPA
9: Flight Training Magazine
8: about why everyone should learn to fly.
9: Right.
8: Why should everyone learn to fly?
9: Well, you're going to have to come over to the Discovery Center at 1 o'clock and find out. That's when I'll be speaking over there and giving that lecture. But the real reason for me is one of the sentences that I wrote in that article that you just referred to is that I really believe a kid had to learn to fly an airplane in order to graduate high school, America would not be falling behind on the world's education stage. What I learned by learning to fly a plane applies to so many aspects of my life. I'm a more efficient human being. I use checklists before I leave the house for anything and everything. I walk up to my car a little differently. You know, as a kind of joke, I don't do a full pre-flight on my car before I drive to the grocery store, but I do approach my car a little differently, and I'll spot an oil leak or a flat tire as opposed to just reading my mail on the way to the car. There's just a flight training has given me a sense of awareness that has made me a more aware human being in everything that I do, and I think that's one of the key elements. There's also all the science that I've learned, and I'm not even talking about physics so much, but biology and hypoxia and the rods and the cones in my eyes and all those things that I learned or was at least told in school but never had a practical application to apply it. And aviation really offers a fun and practical way to apply these great educational components of the math sciences and languages. Learning the phonetic alphabet is a wonderful way to discover language and the roots of it.
8: It would be an interesting world if all the high school students did have to complete their flight training before getting a certificate.
9: Yeah, at least a ground training, I think, component would really improve the way students achieve, you know, on an academic level.
8: And you are so right, because there are so many things that are taught in school all the way through that are sort of abstract things, but when you can make them concrete, given a real-world example of how those work, it sinks in.
9: It's funny to think that all of those years of things that I studied all came together inside the torpedo. Who would have thunk?
8: You would have. Talking with Ravi and from the Flying Musicians here at the EAA Welcome Center. Your group has been, the Flying Musicians have been here all week.
9: Yes.
8: Some jam sessions going on at the Sennheiser tent. How were those received?
9: Well, that was fun. I mean, mostly what we did here is we brought in musicians who did more formal sets. It wasn't so much a jam kind of thing, but we do a lot of these jam fests at events as well. And this is our first time at Oshkosh. We did a pretty polished job, actually, of putting out some really good music there and a really nice venue for us at the Sennheiser tent. And, you know, it's been a great experience that I'm looking forward to growing because, you know, as I mentioned before, there's so many pilots out there that play a musical instrument. So there's a lot of opportunity for us to bring these passions together, not only for fun, but also to go out and inspire kids to either learn to fly airplanes or take up a musical instrument or both.
8: Right. Now, you mentioned the connection that you personally had with Sennheiser. Is that sort of how the Flying Musicians were hooked up with Sennheiser?
9: Well, yeah, it basically was through me. I mean, you know, Sennheiser makes just great microphones and in-ear monitors, and obviously they make great aviation headsets as well. And part of what always made sense to me is let's bring some of that music credibility into the aviation market for them. The Flying Musicians is a great vehicle because you think musicians are very demanding about what we hear and how we require our communications to be. We're extremely demanding. So Sennheiser has to meet that demand. But the reality is, while pilots, I think, are less demanding, it's more important.
8: Right.
9: Because the consequences are far more serious. It's a safety issue, clear communications, and a pilot should never be compromising safety with poor equipment. They have to be able to be heard, and they have to be able to hear. And I can't think of a company that could do that better than one that meets the demands of musicians on in-ear monitors and microphones.
8: Great. How about another song?
9: All right. I'm going to play a new one for you.
8: Okay.
9: And it's kind of funky and upbeat, so get people a little bit excited for another day. Great Oshkosh.
8: All right.

0: Very nice.
1: Thank you. It's called The Best I Can Be.
0: We have a very special guest, Ravi, from the Flying Musicians with us here at the EAA Welcome Center. And The Best You Can Be. I like that. It's a great song.
1: It's what we all got to do. Thank you.
0: Is that, now you said it was a new song. Is that on your CD? Or is
1: no, that one's going to be on the next one.
0: All right.
1: Let that not be a discouragement to anyone to come over to the Sennheiser tent and pick up the current one.
0: The current one. There you go. We were talking just before the song about your speaking on behalf of aviation. How many dates or do you do in a year?
1: You know, I probably go out and do... I'm on the road about 150 days a year between performances, music business lectures, and now aviation lectures. And last year, for the first time ever in my career, the aviation lecture eclipsed everything else, probably just about a little over 50%. I probably did about between here and the air shows, and then I was at Embry-Riddle, University of North Dakota, and a few in Canada. I can't give you that number, but if I were to guess, we're probably somewhere in the 30 range. Okay. You know, Virginia Festival of Flight I did this year. A lot of really cool things, it's not just the one why everyone should learn to fly, even though that's the basis of it. Mm-hmm. But like this afternoon at 4 o'clock in the forums at the Gamma Pavilion number 2, I'm going to give one called Grow Student Enrollment and Keep Them Longer, because this is a real problem that flight schools are having. How do we recruit new ones, and how do we up that certificate completion rate? And a lot of it is really about reaching people on an emotional level, not a reasonable level, and making them realize that they can afford to go out there and live their dreams and that they can do it.
0: And that's a very good point, that flying is, especially if you're doing it recreationally, is not something you do. It has to be based on emotion. You have to want
1: There's
0: to
1: not
0: do
1: a
0: it.
1: Real whole lot of logic there for a lot of people. And yet in this industry, we really try to sell the logic. And I personally, I'm not saying that that is a mistake, but I'm saying that there's more to it to attract a wider audience.
0: Right. Because so many times people think of flight training as you get your student pilot, sport pilot, private instrument, CFI, all the way up, and you're going to go fly for the airlines. But it's not the reality anymore.
1: Right. And when you look at the airline industry, I mean, they're not at all a poster child for getting into aviation.
0: No.
1: The experience is just not where it should be, and the bad press that they are receiving is I honestly don't know on that basis why a parent would want to encourage their kid to go into aviation. Yet I can tell you from personal experience and anecdotal experience, there are so many reasons to go into aviation, so many reasons. And I am not a parent, but if I had children, I would be the first one at the local airport making sure that they were getting in an airplane and starting this process because of the life skills.
0: Good.
1: It's going to make them better in anything they do.
0: Yeah. You said you spoke UND, University of North Dakota, and Embry-Riddle. How's the next crop of aviation students? What's your take on how they're doing?
1: Well, you know, I met many really nice kids at both of these schools. They're both terrific schools with amazing departments. But the real issue in this industry on the student level is these kids are graduating with so much debt.
0: Right.
1: And they are starting jobs at something like an 8-to-1 debt-to-income ratio, to the point where nobody's giving them loans anymore. I mean, this is a very serious, serious problem. So I'm finding that these kids, the dream of becoming a pilot has really been dampened. And that's a lot of the reasons why the universities are bringing me in, is to just come in and fire them up. And my message to them is, all those bad things that you hear about the industry, well, you know what, they're true. So you are the ones that are going to go out there and change it and bring us back to the golden years of aviation. You have that within you. You have that opportunity. You know, take the reins and do that, and let's make this the industry that we all want it to be.
0: An excellent message.
1: Yeah.
0: Just a minute or so left. Any final thoughts on Oshkosh or
1: Well, you know,
0: aviation?
1: It's one of the things that made me very pleased about the relationship between Sennheiser and the Flying Musicians is that this was an opportunity for us to bring out some musicians into a venue that they wouldn't otherwise come, an air show.
0: Yeah.
1: And what greater air show is there than EA Air Venture? I mean, this is the pinnacle of aviation and of technology. And I just think that, hopefully the local community and all those EA chapters out there and Young Eagles and so many good things that you guys are doing. Young Eagles program is terrific. take it to the next level. Let's get those kids here at Oshkosh and let them see what this is really all about, and they'll be dreaming forever.
0: Excellent. So, yeah. Thank you for joining us today, Ravi from the Flying Musicians. His CDs are available, along with some of the other Flying Musicians who've been here.
1: Yes.
0: The Sennheiser tent. Stop by and see them and their CDs if you have a chance. And how about if you just kind of play us out into the break?
1: Okay, I can do that.
0: All right. 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
2: And with us today from NASA, our friends over at NASA, we have Lori Oz. Good morning.
3: She made us shorten it.
2: Yes.
4: Good morning.
3: She doesn't trust us.
2: Well, she figured that we were going to do like everybody else. We were going to screw it up. Which we usually do.
3: Yep, sure did. Sure did.
2: So you're with NASA Quest.
4: Yes, the Quest mission.
2: The Quest mission.
3: Which Quest is, mission, I want to say, that's the supersonic thump, right?
4: Yes, it is.
3: So it's the X-59.
4: It's the X-59, yes.
3: Wow. I want to get on the list of cities you fly over, because I want to hear this thing.
4: So we are still trying to decide which ones we're going to fly over. So
3: on,
4: I
3: Philly,
4: can't
3: Philly,
4: tell
3: Philly,
4: you that
3: Philly,
4: yet.
3: Philly.
4: Are you from Philly?
3: We're about 40 miles west.
4: Oh, I'm from Philly.
3: There you? Where'd you go? Anyway, we'll talk about that later. Jeez. How you doing,
4: yes.
2: Yeah. So how far along is the aircraft?
4: So we are still not to flight yet. We just did a rollout to the flight line a couple of weeks ago. Still in the middle of doing ground and system integration checks.
2: So the aircraft is built then?
4: It is on its wheels. There were some videos we released recently, so you can see it actually rolling out.
3: Is it a clean sheet design, or did you adapt, like use a fuselage from an F-16, play with the wings?
4: It's a clean sheet design. We did scavenge a few parts from a T-38. We've got a T-38 canopy, an ejection seat, F-16 landing gear. We do have an F-1.
3: That's being cost effective.
4: Yeah. Yes, usually, yes.
3: Yeah. Well,
4: we do have a brand new 414 single engine variant is the engine, and the so that's brand new.
3: Ooh.
4: Yeah, so.
2: Well, it's always good to have a new engine.
3: Manufacturers wondering where that prototype went.
2: Didn't I just leave that engine on my desk?
3: Wasn't down here yesterday. So your flight rollout, what's your projected first flight?
4: So we're still pushing for the end of this year.
3: Okay.
4: Hopefully. It's going to take us probably at least 9 months to do all the, envelope expansion.
3: Right, before you get all the way up to supersonic.
4: To get to airworthiness, airworthiness. And then we've got a few, probably 6 to 9 months planned for doing flights to actually measure the sonic, the pressure waves coming off the aircraft, mm-hmm. and the ground measurements. So we really understand the acoustics of the aircraft and what that low sonic thump really is before we go fly.
3: Right? Next year?
4: Well,
2: oh, come on.
4: Probably not.
3: Confirm nor deny.
4: Yeah. No, those tests will all take place out in near NASA Armstrong, Edwards Air Force Base.
2: Edwards Air Force Base, I was thinking that.
4: Yeah, so that's where it'll be flying probably the first 18 months we've got it in the air. Then we'll take it out on the roadshow.
3: Nice.
2: It sounds like a great plan. Are you building one aircraft, or is there going to be a follow-on to this?
4: It is just one. We do have a lot of spare parts, a lot of structural spare parts, but we are only building one. So that's why you got to make sure it's very, very safe to fly.
3: Well, I'm sure once you get actual real flight data instead of simulated data, that'll send you in different directions, and you'll want to modify it.
4: Yeah, well, the hope for all of this is to change regulations so that, to enable supersonic overland flight. So, the regulations will allow industry folks to, if they want to go build a commercial supersonic aircraft, and all the measurement data will actually be provided to the industry and the community so they can, validate their tools they use and go forward and build an aircraft, we hope.
3: Okay, I have a question.
4: Sure.
3: That's why I'm here, right?
2: Yeah.
4: I'm here to answer.
3: Yeah. What about the efficiency of supersonic flight versus subsonic? I mean, in past, it's always taken a lot of fuel to go fast.
4: It's a challenge. We are also working, my project actually works a lot of efficiency advancements. So a lot of it's a very integrated design. Any supersonic aircraft is a very highly integrated design. So that's, I think, where most of the efficiency gains can be found. But it's a challenge. Yeah.
3: Well, does spreading out the shockwave generation, does that result in like a drag reduction because you don't have that big standing wave?
4: No, it's basically when you're doing a design like that, you have to, it's kind of you're designing for both at the same time and trying to minimize, your drag and minimize the boom. So it's not a one for, you know, it doesn't
3: right, you don't
4: directly
3: get a, you don't get a
4: reduce.
3: Trade-off,
4: yeah,
3: yet.
2: It's
4: no.
2: got to be a series of compromises, is what
4: Absolutely.
2: It is.
4: Aren't all aircraft?
2: Yeah. Pretty much.
3: I mean, they don't even have a bathroom on the darn thing. Come on.
4: There's only one seat, too.
3: Yeah,
4: I keep complaining that there's not a back seat and I can't fly in it. So
2: I hope you have enough money in the budget to put a couple of cameras on the airplane like the aerobatic pilots do, you know.
3: What?
4: Well, we do have a couple of cameras, but they're for forward vision. Mm-hmm. We don't have that, you know.
3: We don't have a droopy nose.
4: We have no front windshield because that will generate a lot of shocks and increase that
3: really,
4: sonic
3: thump. Like the trim around the window.
4: You know, the slope of that window. So we've got a camera that we use that's on the top of the aircraft during, you know, up and away flying, and then one underneath the aircraft that pops out when you're getting ready to land or take off and doing all your ground taxiing
3: and
4: stuff.
3: Do you have a goal speed in mind, like Mach 1.03 or
4: something?
3: Well,
4: the aircraft's
3: like
4: actually designed for, it's Mach 1.4.
3: Okay.
4: So, it'll be able to go a little faster than that, but the design point for the aircraft is Mach 1.4.
2: You're listening to Lori Oz here on the NASA Quest Program, Supersonic Flight.
3: Mm-hmm. Well,
2: Go Fast Industries.
3: Friendly supersonic
4: friendly.
3: Flight.
4: Friendly, yes.
2: Right. That's always been the big complaint about supersonic aircraft is the noise. And you are hoping that some years in the future we will have supersonic cross-country instead of oceanic.
4: Yeah, so currently there's a speed limit. You can't fly supersonic over land, so we're trying to set a noise limit.
3: Okay.
4: Just like we have for takeoff and landing noise, we have noise limits that, you know, and so this is what we're trying to establish is what that noise limit will be, and that's what we'll do during our community testing. We'll be flying over communities, people on the ground will be varying the level of that sonic thump that we expose them to, and they'll be telling us whether they're annoyed or not.
2: Well, I will
4: and
2: never
4: setting
2: be
4: and using that data to provide to regulators.
3: Let's talk about the basic form factor. Everything we've ever seen supersonic looks like a lawn dart, engines in squarish pods. You're never going to see an airliner supersonic with engines out on the wings, are you?
4: There have been designs. I think it's difficult for low thump aircraft to do that because, again, as we talked about with the windshield, if
3: right.
4: you put the inlets on top, they kind of reflect the stronger shocks up. But, it's possible. I'm not going to say that it's, not possible.
3: Okay.
4: It's just going to be a very highly integrated design. It has to be very finely
3: shaped. Right. And we're not going to see an A380 that's supersonic anytime soon.
4: No, probably not.
2: Not intentionally.
4: Not one of those.
2: I was going to say, to design this aircraft, you must have started out on paper, gone to a computer, gone to a simulated wind tunnel test, go back to the paper, doodle some more.
3: Paper.
2: There must have been hundreds of revisions.
3: Dangerous.
4: We've been trying to do something like this we've been trying to lower the sonic boom for decades. We've got a forum going on later this morning on lowering the boom at 10:30 or 11:30, I guess it is, with one of our tech integration leads. It's been a long time, and we have just the tools and the processes and the knowledge of how to do this has taken a long time to develop. And yes, there's a lot of
3: iterations.
2: Yes. Iterations.
4: We've done a lot of wind tunnel tests, yeah. On this aircraft. We've done low speed, high speed. We've done sonic boom tests. We've done,
2: Has most of it been computerized?
4: Oh, yeah.
2: Or are you doing actual models in real wind tunnels?
4: Both. But it really is the computational, the computer models and the ability that we have these days to do these designs that's really enabled the us to be
3: and the wind tunnels there is more to validate what the computer's telling you.
4: Yeah, I mean it's a back and forth. I mean this aircraft was through many many design iterations.
2: And it is a single engine aircraft.
4: Single engine aircraft, yes.
2: Which means that if it fails,
4: Let's not go there.
2: Right.
4: We're not going to fail.
3: You just turn off the in-flight movie, secure all the flight attendants, and land.
2: Yeah, and grab your pizza on the way out. Yes, this lunch is to go. There's no ballistic parachute on this aircraft, just in case of a problem.
4: There's an ejection seat.
3: Right. Okay. I was going to say, ballistic parachute on a supersonic airplane?
2: Well, the thing of it being is it might not be supersonic when something goes wrong.
4: There was a time we did a design iteration. We were looking at, a parachute. I don't remember exactly if it was just to slow down on. I can't remember.
3: Yeah.
4: But it didn't make it into the final design.
2: Well, that's okay. At least they have the ejection seat.
3: I'll bet you have a lot of test pilots, though, wanting to fly it already.
4: Oh, yeah. Oh, yes. And our one of our test pilots is here this week, I think, giving a forum on Wednesday, and I don't know. He'll be talking a lot. He'll have people around him all week.
3: So you already have a flight simulator put together in development.
4: Oh, yeah. It's we actually have two of them. There's one at Lockheed and one at NASA Armstrong out at Edwards.
3: Nice.
2: And I'm sure that the pilots you have chosen for this are going to have 1,000 hours on the simulator before the plane.
4: Yes, they've been at it for a couple of years now. So, yeah.
2: Okay.
4: They'll be very prepared.
3: I want to be the guy that running the simulator that gets to flip the switch to cause problems.
2: Yeah.
3: Hey, watch this.
2: Oh, yeah. You could sit there and you can, with the simulator, you can practice all kinds of emergencies.
4: Oh, yeah.
2: You know, dead stick landings, the pizza is burnt, and stuff like
3: that. The airplane's flying too fast.
4: Yeah, we've been doing it. We've been using the simulator a lot, too, just to help us with our community test designs. So, you know, simulating the aircraft itself doesn't have, it has a limited performance. It's a noise generator. It's not like a high-performance aircraft. It's got one function, is that to generate a sonic thump that we can use in our testing. So, but they've been using that to try to set up all of our designs for when we actually go out and do our community tests.
3: Oh, come
4: on. So that's been really helpful.
3: Philly. Come out to the Bunce intersection. That's where I live.
4: We're doing it randomly. We're trying to be very, very. You know, our statisticians tell us we have to be very.
2: A new game
4: random
2: show.
4: Random selections for our
3: random
4: communities.
2: A new game show. Wheel of Thump.
3: Yeah, they got the thing with the ping pong balls, and they're spinning it around.
2: You've just won the lottery.
3: All right, I want to thank you for joining us. We've been speaking with Lori Oz from NASA Quest Program.
4: Yeah, well, we've got a very large display over in the NASA pavilion this week, so I encourage everybody to stop by and sign up for our boarding pass.
3: Nice.
4: So you too can be on that first flight of X-59.
2: Oh, no.
3: Yeah, oh, yeah. I'm there.
4: Sign up for it.
3: All right. This is Digital Dave.
2: And I'm Fast Eddie, and this is EAA Radio.
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5: Welcome to EAA Radio on this beautiful sunny day. I'm Wireless Mike, and today I have the privilege of being joined with Evan Monroe and Bob Obma from NATCA. And welcome to EAA Radio.
6: Thank you so much for having us again.
7: Thanks for having us.
5: And I understand we're going to be talking about what to do if you have an emergency.
6: Yeah, we'd love to talk about some of the things that, as air traffic controllers, we can do for you to help you out in the air traffic environment. Evan and I have a pretty unique perspective. We're both pilots. I'm a fixed-wing and rotor-wing aircraft pilot, and Evan's a fixed-wing pilot with a lot of ratings. So we can kind of give the both sides of what we see from the pilot side and what we see from the air traffic side as well.
5: Okay, so I think the first question what would constitute an emergency that, a pilot should actually say, hey, I have an emergency.
7: Well, it's funny. We were actually just talking about this today at the booth on one of our presentations. And, sometimes if you just get into an instance where you don't know if it's an emergency, but you do need the help, you should definitely reach out to us. And we can make the call if it is an emergency sometimes as well. I think the biggest thing is communicating with air traffic control, especially because we're here to help you guys.
5: Okay. And so... What if I'm having a small problem and I just don't know? Is it going to hurt me to say I'm having an emergency?
6: No, I mean, really, what we're looking for in that situation is a plain language. Tell us what's going on. That's not really the time for proper phraseology. We just really need to know what's happening. So if you're a pilot and you check on the frequency and you tell us you have a rough running engine, well, that's not an emergency. In our minds, we're preparing for it to be an emergency. We all know a rough running engine can very much lead into a seizure of an engine. So just because it may not be an emergency, it could very well lead to one. Another thing we see quite often is the VFR pilots that fly into IMC. They tend to call a little early. It gets a little hazy out, partial cloud cover. And that's when they're getting a little worried, that kind of that gut feeling in their stomach. And that's when we really want you to call. Our options are, you know, we have a lot of options and a lot of time to help you deal with that situation. The really tough time for us is when the pilot calls and they're already in the IMC. Maybe they're already half in a spin. They're screaming. They're out of control. At that point, our options are very limited and our time is very limited to help that pilot. That's obviously a true emergency, but if that pilot would have called maybe 10 minutes earlier, while it still would have been a dire situation or an immediate situation, maybe not an emergency, it would have prevented it from going on to a full-on emergency, if that makes sense.
5: So I've seen a number of situations where I look back, and in hindsight, being 20/20, I go, gosh, you know, they could have gotten some more resources had they declared an emergency. What do you guys have any known reasons why pilots are hesitant to declare an emergency?
7: Well, I think, you know, sometimes pilots think that we're this big bad air traffic control and it's really tough to talk with us. And that's really not the case. We're here to help you out. That's what our job is. When it comes to emergencies, like Bob was saying, sometimes just plain language, asking for a helping hand. If you're getting we always suggest having a flight following. I know a lot of people talk about, oh, well, we don't really need it. We just go from this airport to the other airport. We have the bigger picture. And when we put that together with the pilot on weather and different things like that, we're able to communicate that back and forth, especially when it comes to emergencies. Like Bob was just saying, if we have the opportunity to be already talking with you and knowing about these things, if you do get in a full-blown emergency, whether it be weather or the aircraft, now we already have the team set up and ready to go to help out.
6: Yeah, and I think one thing to add too is why pilots don't maybe declare emergency or ask for help is because we're humans. We see this from our air traffic controller. Sometimes we get in too deep and we don't want to admit it. So you get your pilots who are flying VFR and it may be getting a little hazy and they may have like, I should turn around, but they don't want to admit that maybe something is going wrong. And it's just a human nature that you have to overcome. Just admitting maybe I made a mistake or maybe I let myself go too deep. I got too close to the thunderstorm. And that's, I think, one of the big things about being a pilot and a controller is learning your limits. Learning when you need help. It's something that we teach our trainees all the time because we get very busy too. And there are times we need an extra controller to plug in. We call it tracking, and it gives extra set of eyes. So asking for that help is key, and just knowing when you're in too deep and admitting it is a big thing.
5: So you just mentioned VFR flight following, and you know, we hear that ATC, you know, can do VFR flight following for VFR traffic permitting. What are the advantages of VFR flight following to the pilots and to the controllers? And, you know, that whole traffic permitting, you know, have you ever really seen a case where you've, you know, blown somebody off?
6: Yeah, I mean, a perfect example, one of our presentations, we show an incident that happened in my sector in Indianapolis. Two VFR aircraft not talking to us head on at 6,500 feet that were going to collide. They were within a quarter mile. And one just

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1: Extra set of eyes is just really nice to have in case something bad were to happen, and seeing all the traffic, just not the ADS-B traffic. Yeah, and you know, another thing too, we've been telling people, I don't know if people know this, but 2020 is coming up. Rumor is there's an election. I think it's going to be probably one of the more chaotic ones, and there'll be a lot of TFRs. When the president flies, there's a TFR. The president seems to like to travel a little bit more off the cuff, a little bit quicker than past presidents, so they pop up more frequently, more unannounced. So TFRs, restricted airspace, these are things, if you're talking to us, we will not let you go through. But I can tell you, we've seen a lot of aircraft that are not talking to us that will bust military airspace, and that's not a good outcome, especially if you're going through a Fort Knox or some sort of it happens in our airspace all the time. They'll shut down a war exercise that's going on for a week, and then they won't start it back up. So that aircraft probably cost the government $100 million by flying through that airspace. So we can definitely keep you out of trouble if you're talking to us.
2: And I will tell you too, as far as flight following goes, you know, I've been a controller for about 12 years, just over 12 years, and there's probably only been about two or three times where I haven't been able to get flight following. You know, Miami Center gets really busy during the winter months with high season, and we've dealt with actually running out of codes. That's one of the times that I couldn't actually assign anybody a code. It was like, I would love to talk with you and plug you into the system here. We just can't. The TFR also, we deal with this a lot down in South Florida and Palm Beach specifically, and we've had a lot more VFR pilots calling, which is great because at that point we complete the picture together.
3: Okay, so going back to our emergencies, which was our original topic here, what are all of the things that you can offer to a pilot, examples of things that you can help them to get out of trouble? Because I mean, I know there's a whole list of emergencies. What kind of resources do you have, you know, for the various kinds of emergencies?
1: Yeah, I mean, I think one of the things that pilots don't see is the background, what we're doing. We're talking to other pilots. We may be calling other sectors, other facilities. So if you're VMC and IMC, we're going to call other aircraft, other facilities, finding out where those VMC conditions are. We've even gone as far as using people's cell phones. We had an incident in Texas where a doctor was flying. He was doing an IFR approach. He went miss, but he lost his radios, complete electrical failure. We end up on Google searching his name, searching the aircraft, finding his name, finding out he was a doctor, calling all the local hospitals, finding out which hospital he worked at, got his cell phone, ended up texting him. And so we were texting him, gave him a text clearance pretty much, and texted him into the ground or into the airport.
3: Hopefully not into the ground.
1: Yeah, bad phrasing there. But yeah, he landed safely, all via text. Even to the point we had somebody, you know, an airport manager drive out, turn on the lights at the airport, because obviously he couldn't do it, a complete electric affair. I mean, we have a lot of things we can do in the background to help out pilots.
2: And I think that's, you know, there's so many different varieties of emergencies. I mean, we deal with this on a daily basis. And, you know, from, you know, an engine seizing up, or low oil pressure, or, you know, passengers in the back, or different things. I mean, it happens all the time. Where I don't want to say that we're attuned to it, because we really aren't. Every time it happens, it is something new. But we have a huge resource of controllers that are also pilots that also have experience with these kind of things. We've got, you know, we've had in South Florida, we deal a lot with weather emergencies, just because they're, you know, the convective activity that we get during the summertime. I know Bob deals with the icing quite a bit more than we do. Icing can happen anywhere. We actually get a lot of icing during the summertime with the convective activity. So, you know, we have a huge resource of controllers and pilots working together here. And I think that's one of the biggest and most important parts there.
3: So somebody who's flying and is having an emergency for whatever it might be, there's a good chance that might be their first emergency. But you guys might have seen a couple of emergencies before. How can that help them?
1: Well, I mean, I think the best thing is experience is a huge thing, right? Have done it before, dealt with it before. Really, it just comes down to every emergency, like Evan said, is different, though. But we'll work as a team to get it done. And the biggest thing, you know, we can emphasize is if you're not feeling comfortable, if you get that gut feeling, it may not be an emergency yet, but, you know, when I'm flying, if I get that gut feeling, it should kind of tell me things aren't right, and this could very well turn an emergency. And that's when we'd really like to talk to you. Because, again, the sooner you talk to us, the more time, the more options, probably the better outcome of the scenario. If you wait too long, our options are limited, and we'll do our best. But, you know, it's really hard when you get that call and aircraft's, you know, in IMC conditions in a spin. We just don't have a lot of options.

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1: Okay, now let's say I'm a VFR pilot and I'm not used to talking to you, and I think I might have an emergency. What's the easiest way to get a hold of you guys?
2: Just call us up on the frequency. I mean, if you know what the frequency is, obviously, that would help for flight following. If you've got some device in the cockpit or on your map that you're able to look up the frequency and give us a call.
0: Yeah, my CFI taught me a trick, and I use it to this day when I'm flying. The easiest way is if you find your nearest airport, a function if you have a GPS, for flight, whatever the case may be, and you look up on an ADF the nearest airport, and on the ADF under remarks, it'll have either a center frequency or an approach frequency, and you are inside that frequency and just dial that up and you'll get a hold of a controller.
1: All right. Well, I'm Wireless Mike, and we've been joined by Evan Monroe and Bob Obma from the NATCA talking about emergencies, and you're listening to EAA Radio.
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4: Live from the Ron Scout Communications Center, this is From the Stand. I'm your host, Steve Buss. Joining us, as he does every opening day of AirVenture, is EAA's Jack Pelton. Jack, great to have you back on the show.
5: Thanks, Steve. We look forward to this. This is kind of when I know it officially is on, when we have this session.
4: Just before we came on the air, Jack said, what are we going to talk about? I don't know. Let's start with airplanes.
5: Airplanes, there we go.
4: What's the prognosis for this year's event? I mean, we're watching a lot of airplanes come in over the weekend, and things are filling up. It's looking good.
5: It is. The pre-sale for just gate attendance was ahead of where we were last year when it was a record year. So that's encouraging. The aviation piece of it, as far as counting airplanes, you know, last year we were down a little bit, and I think we're kind of seeing the early start here. It's not predictable. It was down a little yesterday because of the weather. Today's going to be Cessna Mass arrival. I think the Cherokee's today, or Cirrus. And so I think, and we have beautiful weather, so I think it'll pick up real well.
4: It certainly is. And one of the things that's always fun on social media is leading up to the event, people watching the extended forecast.
5: Mm-hmm.
4: And as you well know, in Wisconsin here, the extended forecast is about accurate to about 36 hours.
5: I was going to say, after that, it's till 10 that day.
4: It's amazing. But you know, people are panicking over the rain, and oh no, it's going to be all soggy, and the campground will be underwater. And there are some soft spots out there. But it's hats off to the maintenance team at EIA for helping keep things moving and being able to get people out of the mud when they get stuck. It is really something. So there's a lot of folks who are already here and set up and ready to go. And like I said, the campground is really, really looking good. And a new campground, a new extension to the campground. Things have kind of changed around a little bit in Camp Sherwood.
5: It is. The far south end, we changed it around to make it parking. So over the years, we've been, as the crowds continue to increase, we kind of do it on the fly, create a parking area, create another camping area. And after last year, we had such a terrible, terrible Wednesday night after the air show of people not being able to find their cars, not being able to find their campers. So we decided to keep all the parking on Pobresny Road. Okay. So we had 4,000 parking spots all in that, what we're calling the Purple Life lot. We put a tram stop in there also that takes them right to a new south gate that they can come in. So we hope that'll keep it more efficient and orderly to for people coming and going.
4: It has been an evolution of people movement, not only people but vehicles. Talking to someone in Oshkosh the other day, and they said, wow, I just can't believe that EIA is in town because there's no traffic jams like there used to be. And I'm like, yeah, they kind of solved some of those issues.
5: We worked on that hard. And, you know, actually it was 2018 or 2019, we actually had the Northwestern University has a group that does planning for events, but mostly like NFL stadiums and parking and all that. They came out and brought their grad students, and they spent a year with us looking at traffic patterns and all of those kind of things. And that's what's kind of driven our thinking is what they put together and gave us at the end of it.
4: Good.
5: Which, by the way, I got to go back to your weather because I sent to my staff last week. There's a great Simpsons where Bart is writing on the chalkboard, as he always does a million times, saying, Oshkosh weather forecast. I will not look at the long term. So that was kind of the mantra we used all leading into the show.
4: Exactly. And the weather is going to be what it's going to be. It's going to be hot. It's going to be cold. It's going to rain. And the only thing that we probably won't have is snow. But
5: that's
4: I never count that out either.
5: No, you guys have had snow on Easter. I was here for that.
4: That's right. So let's talk a little bit about what's happening inside EAA headquarters. What are some of the – I know Mosaic is moving forward. What's the latest on that?
5: We have outstanding news on Mosaic, and the Secretary of Transportation will be here Monday. He was waiting for his FA administrator to be appointed.
4: Okay.
5: My understanding is that the press conference on 12:30 on Tuesday is going to be a big announcement that we've all been waiting for.
4: Okay, 12:30.
5: I'm not going to be the guy that I'm doing my best.
4: 12:30 on Tuesday.
5: 12:30 on Tuesday. The deputy administrator on last weekend, I was in Tarkio for Sam Graves' air show. We had a panel, and he was first up, and he says, "Jack, I just want to let you know that we're coming to the show, and we got great news for you." So I figure that's where it is.
4: Good. Aside from Mosaic, and that's been a focus for the last several years.
5: Seven?
4: Mm-hmm. Wow, it's been that long. What are some of the other initiatives that you're working on?
5: Well, the Mosaic one. Just let me touch on that just quickly, because it's really important for people to understand that the light sport category of airplanes is being redefined by way of Mosaic, and it is an entire change to where it's not a weight-limited airplane anymore. There's no weight limit. It's a stall speed limited, but there's no speed restriction. You can go up to 250 knots. You can have retractable gear. You can have props that are not fixed. You can have – it's still limited to two people, but you can have four or five seats in it. When you go out and look at that, it's 70% of all of the registered airplanes today would qualify to be able to just operate them with a sport pilot's license.
4: Awesome.
5: Yeah, so it's incredible. So half the time to get your ticket, half the cost, and all the fun.
4: Good.
5: And so that, as I tell my advocacy team, you know, now you thought you were going to put your feet up on your desk and have nothing to do, but you made me turn gray over the last 7 years trying to get the thing. I was on Sean and Elliott's goals every year, and it was all ended up red. I said, "Aren't you glad we can have a discussion where you actually accomplish something for advocacy?" We got a lot more to do. Yeah. So the big one is the 2030 mandate where we have to take lead out of the fuel, and that is a tough problem to. I think guy that was running Lycoming at the time said, you know, if this was easy, we would have done it. This is just a problem we can't figure out. So, a lot of work, a lot of testing. We got one fuel out there under an STC that seems to be doing okay, but we really need to get the fuel to have an industry standard that the producers, the oil producers, will want to all go produce. So two other fuels are in work. I'm one that would go on record that would say I don't think you'll have 100% drop-in replacement.
4: Okay.
5: I think there will be some outliers that, from a detonation standpoint, will be tough to handle. But I don't think that's going to be impactful. I think we'll get a good fuel. We got, you know, the UAS and I always just call it UAS, but any of the tilt rotors and all those different little things that you're starting to see them on the grounds here now. Integrating those into the national airspace system, huge, huge issue, manned and unmanned, because the unmanned, we're trying to figure out how do they do beyond line of sight control of it, that you actually can't see it like you would with a radio controlled plane. And who's going to give up the right-of-ways? What's the equipage is going to look like? And at EA, we're holding strong that they got to equip. We aren't taking on additional equipment mandates like we did with ADS-B, and we're not giving up airspace. So that's a big one. A lot still to come on mental health issues relative to the medical conditions. A lot of airport stuff going on with the recent movement of airports trying to develop a revenue stream by using ADS-B to track takeoffs and landings so they could charge you. And, you know, we're really strong on that's not what the intent of ADS-B was. It was for safety and not for revenue. Yet at the same time, we're empathetic to the airports who need additional revenues because costs keep going up. So we're deep into that. So a lot of advocacy continues to be at the forefront of what we do. And this year, though, at AirVenture, we've, you know, backed kind of nothing new has been going on in the home built world for a long time. And this year we've got two great new products coming from two different companies. Sonix has got a new high wing airplane that they've been flying, but this is their public unveiling of it. And Vans is in the final. They've got the final configuration of their RV15 okay. here on display and painted and looking beautiful. And they're going to be taking orders. So it's fun.
4: What are some of the things that you're looking forward to this week?
5: One of them is the public benefit flying, which we have on the plaza. And you know, we've done stuff in the past, but it's usually very specific to a certain type of public relief. So it would be either cancer patient flying or... This is really a new attempt to create a venue for pilots to come find out how do they participate and what are the various options. So we have everything from flying pets or animals to the pop-up stuff when you have a hurricane or a tornado to the ongoing medical relief things. But letting the pilots understand there's lots of places they can get involved. One example is, you know, experimental. Yeah, you can't fly an experimental aircraft commercially for medical relief of people, but you can do supplies. You can do, there's a lot of things. So we're really trying to educate and get people involved in making GA something more than just a hobby.
4: Right. Yes. And it's amazing how quickly general aviation can respond to mm-hmm. Hurricanes or even the floods, recent floods in Texas. It's always been a hallmark of
5: it has
4: general
5: been.
4: Aviation, but you're right. A lot of folks who may fly experimental don't think they can do it, but they can.
5: They
4: can. There's a way in, and this is a great place to find out how you can get involved.
5: Mm-hmm.
4: Super. And, of course, the gathering on Thursday.
5: Gathering on Thursday is always fun. That's, you know, the membership dues don't pay for all of the programs that we have. This event is certainly a big contributor to all that, and then our foundation is another one because that's a lot of very focused donations that are restricted to certain programs that we have, like our Young Eagles program, which big year coming up on us. We're trying to get to 2.5 million. We're about 60,000 flights short, which is about what our yearly average is. So big push to keep that going. Very excited about that.
4: Good. And a lot of add-on programs with Young Eagles. I mean, 1992, it started out as basically, let's go for an airplane ride, mm-hmm. kid. And it has expanded well beyond that. And it's just amazing the way the industry has kind of hooked onto the Young Eagles concept and really helped push it along.
5: It has. And we're trying to, I think the original intent was beautiful. Just get somebody up in the air for that experience. And then everybody starts picking it. You know, well, what are you getting out of that? Well,
4: what's next?
5: Yeah, what's next? What's next? And are you keeping count? No, we're just flying young kids and keeping count. But we're now putting programs in place so when they get home, we have some online education that they can do year-round for themselves, their parents, and their teachers, and more activities just to keep that spark alive if the interest is there.
4: Very good. Any final thoughts before we wrap up today?
5: Let's hope for a good, safe air venture, and as it has been in all the other years, we got to get back to how this was founded as far as the culture that's here is truly unique. And I think that's that's all because of the volunteers. The volunteers come here every year because they love it and they love the companionship. They love what they do. We need to thank them and make sure that we keep them strong because that then permeates through everybody that's here. So we're sitting at the flight line now looking at people in chairs watching the planes coming in, and it's, you know, I think Disney coined the happiest place on earth, but this one's far better than whatever they came up with.
4: That's right. Jack Belton from EIA, our guest this morning. Jack, appreciate you taking some time out of your busy schedule to sit down and talk a little bit about EIA and AirVenture. And good luck this week. Enjoy it.
5: Thanks, Steve. Always fun talking.
4: All right. This is EIA Radio.
3: Here's an interview from 2025. This is Digital Dave.
6: And I'm Fast Eddie. And with us in the studio today is Sky Chick herself, Ramona Cox. Hello, Ramona.
7: Hello. Good to see you two again, 2025.
6: Oh, yes. Gosh. You've been busy lately, too, haven't you?
7: I have been very busy. I'm really excited. I've got my plane back. I got it back late last year. I've been flying, and I just came back. Actually, I came straight here from Idaho backcountry, where I was out for 3 weeks of air camping. So I started in Johnson Creek, which is the Ritz-Carlton, easy peasy, sort of, if you know what you're doing, and then went into the deep wilderness, Fish Lake, where it was probably as rough as it's ever been, and that's super remote. It's the kind of place that if you have a problem, don't think that you're going to be able to just call somebody, Right, it's a real problem if you're out there, unless you have Starlink. I brought Starlink this year.
6: Yay!
7: And I was actually able to help some people, because imagine being in the middle of the wilderness. Now, somebody may fly by. You might be able to radio them, but these strips are so rough, they'll say, I'm not landing there. I'm not going to come down and help you. You know, what do you need? Who do you want me to call? But you can't do anything yourself, so it's really important.
8: These are strips you've never flown into before? This is your first trip?
7: No, I've flown into these strips before. My favorite is really the most remote, and it's a pretty rough strip. But there are grizzly bear, there are mountain lion and things out there.
8: That's actually two subjects. There's the flying, and then there's what you have to do when you're on the ground.
7: Exactly. I have one talk, it's on backcountry flying, right? So it's tips, things that you wouldn't consider. And then I have another talk that is on gear, both on Wednesday. One is 11:30 Wednesday in the forums. I think it's forum number 11.
8: 11, right? Yes. And the other one is forum number 4.
7: Right after that is air camping gear in forum number 4. And I've been air camping for over 20 years, and I test gear. And this year I've tested a lot more gear.
8: Well, it's evolving every time you turn around.
7: Right. The gear's getting better. Everything's getting easier. But I figured out refrigeration is a big deal, right? And you can bring a refrigerator, but if you do, then you're going to have some way to power it, whether it's a Honda generator, which I am proud to say, I'm in the 10th year that Honda has sponsored me. I mean, who else brings a full-size boat in their airplane and a motor? One of their, you know, a VF 2.3 or a VF 5?
6: We were talking about flying boats earlier.
8: Yeah.
6: Mm-hmm. And that's what you ended up with.
8: No, almost.
7: Yeah. Well, I bring anything from a kayak to a 16-foot inflatable. And, of course, you know, I use their generator, the 1000.
8: Okay.
7: And I use the 2200 in my RV.
8: I was waiting for her to say ice machine, wet bar, jacuzzi.
7: Right.
6: I was going to say, she's bringing a 16-foot inflatable boat. What are you going to do, water ski with it?
7: Right. No, it's amazing for fishing.
6: Okay.
7: Yeah.
8: Provided you land somewhere where there's a lake or a stream or something.
7: Well, I usually do. Land where there's a lake or a stream. Mm-hmm. And I've come up with a form of refrigeration that requires no mechanical device. Really, as long as you are near water, I have the perfect solution that I created.
8: Yeah, well, what temperature can you get?
7: It's cold. Okay. You know, up in the mountains, it's cold. Yeah,
8: all right.
7: So that's, it's
8: you know,
7: definitely.
8: Dunking your six-pack in the mountain stream would cool it down. But
7: right, yeah.
8: Not
6: well, that's what they
8: cold.
6: Used to do.
8: Yep.
7: Yeah. Yep. If you have to go get ice, it's a $200 ice run, right?
8: Well, that and try and find it.
7: Exactly. Exactly.
6: Yeah. Plus, there's also the dangers associated with, well, not dangers, but risks associated with takeoffs and landings out of these strips, too.
7: Oh, absolutely. I mean, there's major risk. And it's interesting because the backcountry is getting kind of more crowded because so many people now are aware of it. I mean, when I started, 24 years ago, you really didn't see that many people back there. But now there's a lot more. And so you have to be a lot more aware of who's around, who's talking, what they're doing. And hopefully they have a little bit of, skill level and practice that they've done. Because some people think they see the beautiful movies and they think, oh, that looks easy, and it's not.
8: No, I can imagine.
7: Right?
8: Are you flying balloon tires on your airplane?
7: No, I went to bigger tires. So now I'm using, instead of fives and sixes, six and eight.
8: It's still small.
7: It's small, but it's perfect for me.
8: Okay.
7: Right? I mean, because I'm not always flying backcountry. In fact, I moved to Arizona, and so it's too hot in the summer. So I plan on flying all summer, and then I'll be flying in the winter too. In fact, because my plane is firewall forward, I just got it back. I'm looking for a partner that's a snowbird. That lives in Arizona in the winter, because then they can use it all winter and then I'll use it in the summer.
8: Nice.
7: It'd be a good relationship.
8: You're not really a winter camper then?
7: I like winter, but I really like summer and I like the western states.
8: Okay.
7: Yeah, for the
6: it's beautiful
7: the
6: out in the western states.
8: Yeah.
7: Mm-hmm. Yeah. So I'm going to be giving the talks, and I have some really good prizes. It's not just swag. I've got some really good prizes that I'll be giving.
8: Okay.
7: And
8: guided tour of Arizona?
7: Yeah, there you go.
6: Well, Ramona, if people are interested in seeing your adventures, how are they going to keep up with you?
7: Well, skychick.com is my website, and then also on YouTube, Instagram, Facebook, Skychick Adventures. That's how people can reach me. And it's just ramona@skychick.com. I mean, that's my email. It's
8: there you go.
7: Real easy,
8: easy to remember.
7: Yeah.
6: That refrigeration without mechanical assistance.
8: Well, I thought she was talking about a powered cooler like I just got.
6: Yeah, that's what I figured.
8: But mm-hmm. No, she's got something much more down to earth.
6: Oh. Something a little simpler.
8: Evaporative cooling is a thing.
7: Yeah, you'll have to come to the talk. I mean, and also alerts. Even just, I figured out some new ways to be alerted. Because if you're sitting in your tent.
8: Okay, define alerts. I mean, my phone alerts me all the time, but that's not what we're talking about.
7: No. If you're in your, I'm in the tent and I hear things outside. Right. And so I have a number of different methodologies that I use that I can tell what's outside. And I want to know that, is it two legs, four legs, hooves, claws, what's out there? So I've
8: all of the above.
7: So I've come up with some new forms of alerts, because the last thing you want to do is be woken up by claws that are coming through the tent. You know, as long as you know what's going on, then you can, it'll help you prepare. I'm out there by myself.
8: I noticed on your checklist there's nothing about firearms.
7: Oh, of course.
8: Something big enough to stop a raging bear.
7: Right. Yeah, I usually am
6: prepared.
7: Well, it
6: says here, says guns and ammunition. Below that, it says 40-millimeter Bofors gun preferred.
7: No.
8: It says the automated machine gun turret from Portal.
6: Yeah. A B-17 chin turret on her airplane.
8: Yeah. No, one sitting outside the tent on a little pedestal, and it just tracks.
7: There you go. Even a net for bugs. This was the buggiest year, and so I found the perfect net that you can actually sit underneath, and it sounds, that's kind of crazy. No, not when your head looks like a beehive of mosquitoes.
8: Yep.
7: I literally, when I landed, within 30 minutes, I probably had 10 bites on the back of my neck, and I found 2 ticks. I mean, this is serious stuff.
8: Yeah, that's something you got to pay attention to.
7: Yeah, tick remover, the right stuff to use, be aware, know how to check for yourself for that. I mean, it's rough territory, and it's not everybody's bailiwick, right? It's like 20 years of this, and so I think I've learned a lot. Yeah, I've learned what the necessities are, the tips, things people wouldn't even think about, right? Even if you're landing and you're landing over water, right? They're not thinking about the cooling air. They're not, sometimes, like Johnson Creek, you're landing with a tailwind. It's part of the deal.
8: That's not fun.
7: No, and you really, really, really have to know technique. And there are places, Fish Lake, you would never take off.
6: Well, now
7: tailwind.
6: Let's talk about your airplane here for a second. Mm-hmm. You're flying a Turbo 206.
7: Right.
6: And you were saying you're carrying how many pounds of gear on this?
7: Right now, I'll be out for the whole summer, right? So here's the difference. People go out for a week and they think, gosh, you have a lot of gear. Imagine if you left and you were going to be out for 3 months, everything from freezing temperatures to hot temperatures to places with lake. I'm going to the gala. I've got high heels and an evening gown. Right?
8: Yeah.
7: So, I have to have everything for months. And so I can carry...
8: That's a lot of laundry.
6: It is.
7: There you go.
6: That was my next question. Where do you do laundry?
7: I usually wait till I get to some place that I can go in and actually
8: you
7: do
8: program
7: it.
8: Program in laundry stops.
7: Yeah, I'll program that in somewhere. I'm sort of trying to sit there,
8: Yeah, with 2 rocks on this bar of soap.
7: Yeah.
6: Out in the stream next to her cooler.
7: Right. Yeah, so I can carry, in a 206, it's the SUV of the sky. So I can carry a 1,000 pounds of gear plus 80 gallons of fuel. So
8: now,
7: I can carry a lot.
8: That take you right up to max gross?
7: That would be max gross if I have that.
8: Then if I'm at a high mountain strip that's short, max gross might not be a good choice.
7: I weigh under 100. I weigh like 98, and I have probably 700 pounds of gear with me. I'm testing gear.
8: So you brought extra stuff that you wouldn't necessarily
7: Exactly. I'm testing gear. It's all about where you put it, weight and balance, all that.
8: Your criteria for this is a piece of gear I would want to use, has that changed over the years?
7: Oh, absolutely. It continually changes, and it changed a lot this year because I was testing more gear, testing more products, and there'll be things that I'll be talking about in my seminars.
8: What works and what doesn't work.
7: Well,
8: the best lipstick for backcountry landings.
7: is none.
6: I was thinking the best bear repellent because that's high priority item.
7: Actually, it's something I'm talking about. Mm-hmm. Because there's a difference in bear repellents. And so that'll be something I'll be talking about.
8: Real
7: too.
8: Quick, your talks are Wednesday at 11:30 in Forum 11.
7: 11:30. One is at 11:30. That's backcountry flying. And then at 1 o'clock is air camping gear essentials.
8: In Forum Tent 4. I want to thank you for joining us, Ramona.
7: Thank you
8: it's
7: so
8: always
7: much.
8: Fun to have you. I'm Digital Dave.
6: And I'm Fast Eddie. And this is EAA Radio.
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9: Welcome back to the Welcome Center. I'm Steve Buss, jumping into the chair from Fareed Gio. And joining me are the co-chairman of the Young Eagles program, Sully Sullenberger, and Jeff Skiles. Good morning, gentlemen. How are you doing on day five of Oshkosh?
10: Oh, doing great. Good to be here. And man, the weather's cooperating today.
0: And when are you going to spring for an applause sign here? You know, the way when they have the applause where, you know, they come on the radio, it's because Fareed over here starts looking at the crowd and starts clapping his hands. That's the applause sign.
9: That's right. We're very low budget here at EAA Radio. So how have you been since the last time we talked about Young Eagles about a year ago?
10: Oh, been good. Busy in a good way, but it's great to be back here at Oshkosh. It's always fun to see airplanes and people who love airplanes.
9: And how about you, Jeff?
0: Well, I thought it was last night we were last talking about Young Eagles. We have so many events here at EAA associated with the Young Eagles program because it's obviously a big emphasis for the EAA now and moving forward. By the end of the week, it just is all a blur.
9: Jeff, you spent some time in the Cessna Skycatcher earlier this year doing a little barnstorming. Tell us about your travels to Sun and Fun.
0: Well, I wouldn't call it barnstorming. I did land on runways. But, the EAA has a sweepstakes airplane, which you can all buy a ticket for. We, of course, draw for the winner. And this year, it's a Cessna Skycatcher. And I got the opportunity to fly it down to Sun and Fun. We did it over a couple of long weekends, stopping at four places along the way and doing Young Eagle rallies at EAA chapters. And that was a lot of fun for me, not only seeing how the different chapters operated, but also seeing, you know, the differences in the kids that you see in different locations. I'm still struck by the fact that the kids that I flew in Lebanon, Tennessee, for instance, it was not just their first time in a small airplane. Every kid I flew, it was their first time ever in the air. And every one of them, of course, was extremely nervous because, you know, they were acting like they were about ready to be launched into space. And I'd tell them that, you know, of course, if you know, if we get to the end of the runway and you don't want to do it, we'll just taxi back. That'll be absolutely fine. And, of course, everyone wanted to do it. And then you'd see that amazing transformation in them just as soon as they got in the air because this was literally their first time off the ground in their entire lives.
10: Every time I fly a Young Eagles flight, it is that sense of wonder, that joy of making real this dream that they have often had sometimes for years. And it's part of that excitement that we get to share with people, part of our passion, and that's what makes it so fun.
9: Excellent. Well, we're getting all the microphones here. Jeff, is there any story that stands out more or less on that tour? Anything, any image that remains in your mind, except maybe learning how to tie a monkey fist?
0: Yeah, a monkey fist is a knot you have on the end of a tie-down rope, which I learned that skill while waiting the fog out in Titusville, Florida. We even videoed it, and I believe somewhere on the EAA website there's a video on how to tie a monkey fist knot. You know, one thing that kind of sticks out for me is when we went to South Carolina, they have a very active EAA chapter, and it's a social EAA chapter. You know, they have a hangar, more like, it's not a tea hangar, but it's that kind of size, and they just rent it for their chapter, and they've, you know, got sofas in there, and even has a kitchen, and that's kind of their chapter clubhouse. But they do a lot of potluck kind of things, get the families involved, movie night, you know, movie and popcorn night.
11: One thing struck me is that they had there was this family there. None of them to this day are actually pilots. But a couple years ago, they came out for some Young Eagle rides, and they were so so excited about the opportunity that they actually joined the chapter. And they have like five kids, boys and girls, you know, ranging from 8 to 15. The oldest son, I think this year, he came to the Air Academy for his second year. And, of course, they all want to learn how to fly, even mom and dad, and they're working on that. But it goes to show that, you know, the Young Eagle flight can be used as a recruiting method, actually, for your own chapter, to get new blood in, to get young people involved. And that's something I think that we should emphasize here going forward for the just for EAA chapters, is when you do a Young Eagle event, you know, make sure it's understood that this is something that you can join. You know, we have our chapter meetings, you know, first Tuesday of every month or whatever it is. Come on by and check us out if you like.
10: And I recently, along with my wife, Lori, had a chance to visit a pancake breakfast one Saturday morning last month up at the Truckee, California chapter, just on the north side of Lake Tahoe. A fabulous day. Did some Young Eagle flights. Big crowd, big turnout, and man, those pancakes and maple syrup good.
11: And what? And wasn't that $5? Wasn't that what they charged in?
10: I think it was about that, but it was certainly worth it. But it was not one of those places that you may have heard about where you pay $5 for the pancakes, but it's extra for the syrup. No, the syrup came with it. It was included in the package.
11: Here in Wisconsin, we're the standard $6 pancake breakfast. And boy, if you charge $7, you're going to hear about it.
4: And speaking of hearing about it, I didn't know in the office that you were going to drop in on that chapter, Sully. And Monday morning, my email was clogged with pictures and emails from the chapter members who were just thrilled that you had, you know, dropped by, and they were really impressed and very honored to have you there. But it was funny because I didn't know about it, and I certainly knew about it by 8 o'clock Monday morning.
10: Well, it was kind of a spur of the moment thing, and I think we had Allie in the office let Nadia know, but it may have been after hours on Friday, and this was early on a Saturday. So by the time that you got the word, it had already happened, but it was a great day.
11: Your email never gets clogged when I show up at Young Eagle events.
4: No one sends pictures, Jeff. I don't know why.
10: Life isn't fair. It hasn't been for 2.5 years at least.
4: So you guys were at the Gathering of Eagles last night. Give us a recap of the highlights of that evening.
11: Well, we raised quite a bit of money. $2.2 million was the final count for
4: Excellent.
11: for youth programs here with the EAA. And and that's the goal of the Gathering of Eagles. We have some very generous sponsors in the crowd, and all that money goes for youth programs that we do here at the EAA. So it's going to be put to very good use. We got to fund 10 scholarships, or actually I should say flight awards, for potential Young Eagles. I think it ended up being about $2,000 a piece. I believe that was the final bid for that. So we're going to have 10 additional grants for the coming year of $2,000. And that's take you a long way to getting a sport pilot license anyways. So it was a very good evening, and everybody had a good time, and we raised a lot of money, and that's the goal.
4: That's right.
10: And we got a chance to be up there and acknowledge all the previous chairmen of Young Eagles and join them in celebrating this. And what an exciting auction. They had a professional auctioneer doing it, and the crowd was really motivated, and the numbers kept going up and up and up for an absolutely very worthy cause. It was exciting.
4: How about the Blue Angels Mustang? Was that the highlight of the evening?
11: That was pretty cool. When they brought it in, what they did was they took that Bearcat that's, you know, because it's a Navy theme this year, and the Mustang, if you haven't seen it, is, I don't even know how they get a paint job that deep. You know, it feels like you could just fall into it with that blue color and the U.S. Navy Blue Angel scheme that they used on the car. I've heard it's taken, was a 600-hour paint job. That's the amount of labor that went into that car with all the rubbing it out. But of course, the Young Eagle event is held in the Eagle Hangar, and it has doors that's open. So when everybody was in there around the tables, they opened the hangar doors on one side, and the Bearcat was sitting out front, all painted in the U.S. Navy Blue Angels paint scheme. And they started that. Fortunately, the wind was blowing away from the hangar, so not all the smoke and exhaust blew into the hangar, which was a big concern in the planning of this, that the potential wasn't lost on the people who planned this event. And then, you know, while I was running and chugging out there, the car was actually driven in through the doors and up onto a platform for the bidding. That ended up going for $400,000, I believe.
9: That's absolutely amazing, $400,000. I know there was a lot of interest in the car, not only from aviation folks, but also from car collectors. But that's been one of the hot questions that I've heard on the grounds. How much do you think the Mustang is going to go for? So now we know.
10: Yeah, it was quite a spectacle. In fact, one more thing I noticed about the opening of the hangar doors and the revelation of this F-8F Bearcat, you know, it was so dramatically lit. I mean, it looked like a Hollywood premiere. And, of course, when it began to crank up and that blue smoke comes out of the stacks and the light catches it, and it was just a sight to behold. And then, of course, after that auction of the Mustang, the Ford people announced what the concept car is going to be for next year's auction. And that was immediately after George Lucas had premiered the trailer of his next film, which is a celebration of course, the Tuskegee Airmen's contribution to World War II, the Red Tails. And that's the name of the movie. And so next year's Mustang is going to be a Red Tails Mustang. So we're looking forward to that, and we have high hopes and expectations about what the auction amount might be next year.
9: Exactly. And as you mentioned earlier, the funds that are raised go into youth programming, including the Young Eagles program. That allows us to do youth outreach without using membership dues to do that. Young Eagles right now, because of the gathering, is self-sustaining. And with another great turnout like we had last night, hopefully we can keep our pilot credits at $5 apiece going into next year. So that would be great, because a lot of chapters and individual EIA members use that to help send kids to the Air Academy. Again, just giving back to the program. We're going to take a quick break and come back, talk a little bit about EIA's flight plan and some of the results of the Young Eagles program that we've heard about through our research. We're talking with Jeff Skiles and Sully Sullenberger, co-chairs of the Young Eagles program, and you're listening to EIA Radio.
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8: This is Digital Dave.
6: And I'm Fast Eddie, and we're making unbelievable things believable.
8: Well,
6: with us this
8: that
6: morning.
8: That takes some talent.
6: Yes, it does. And fortunately, we don't have much at all. We have three guests in the studio, along with a cadre of witnesses, in case there's any legal action. We have Rachel Gilmore, Nick Daniels, who's the president, and Corey Soignier from the National Association of Air Traffic Controllers.
8: That's a mouthful.
6: Why would you guys want to be air traffic controllers?
12: Well, it's, first of all, probably the most exciting job that a person can do. But one of the things is, work can't follow you home. We may work long days, long hours, 6 days a week, 10 hours a day, a lot of days right now. But when we put down our headsets and that day's over, it doesn't follow you home. And every person that gets in this job falls in love with some part of aviation.
8: Well, I hope so, because your definition of an exciting job could be all the wrong kind of excitement.
6: Really?
8: What areas are you guys from?
13: Indianapolis.
8: Okay.
12: I'm out of Fort Worth, Texas, but now Washington, D.C. with my new position as NACA president.
8: Yeah.
14: Yeah, and I'm at Houston Air Continental.
8: Houston. Wow, that's a fairly busy airport.
6: These
8: yeah.
6: are busy places, yep. especially D.C.,
12: Well, you know, one of the crazy things is I started my career in what was considered a lower-level tower. Addison Tower in Dallas, Texas, primarily general aviation. So getting to come out here and show my roots and seeing many of the aircraft that I saw there, is that place, even though it's not doesn't seem as busy as the L.A.'s or Chicago's or those in between, that one runway airport, I was just as busy there as I ever was at one of the busiest facilities in our country. Maybe just not as often, as not as complex.
8: Would you say it's more difficult in a GA environment where you're dealing with low-time pilots that haven't flown in 100 years, people that aren't real proficient, and now you're trying to tell them what to do, and they're not listening.
12: Oh, the complexity is through the roof a lot of times, especially when you're mixing the different fleets of aircraft that are out there. When you have a Learjet following a Cessna, you have to get pretty creative in how you're going to handle those situations. And that's, you know, one of the things is this is the Super Bowl for our air traffic controllers that get to come work this event. Not only go out and do pilot outreach, but, you know, coming here, they'll never experience something like this. But the controllers day in and day out across the country, they love any challenges that they get, but they also love the support of the flying community and the American public.
8: Now, as president of NACA, are you still an active controller as well?
12: No. During this tenure, for my 3 years, I come off the boards. I don't control planes, so I can go out and represent us in any capacity that's needed, but go out there and ensure that the controllers that are out there controlling have the resources, somebody to advocate for them day in and day out, and thank you all for giving us a voice to do that.
8: Okay. What do I do to become an air traffic controller?
6: Lose your mind.
14: Don, I can speak on the route that I take, and my son, who is in the trying to follow in the same footsteps going through. So I went in through the Louisiana Air National Guard as a guaranteed air traffic controller. So I got to pick my career field when I went in. So out of high school, I did my time with the service, got my training through the Air Force, and then I ended up working for the Department of Defense as a controller until the FAA finally, back then in 2003, the hiring wasn't as crucial as it is today. So it took me a couple years before the agency was able to pick me up, and then I started my career at Lafayette, Louisiana, which is a level 7 up down, one of our starter facilities, and then progressed my career up until now where I'm at Houston Air Continental.
6: Wow. You know, you've been talking about high traffic areas, and recently we have had a spate of bad weather. How does that affect your performance?
13: Weather can be quite complex and challenging. It increases your workload, of course, but it becomes very exciting trying to figure out how we're going to route them around, calling the weather, anything we see on our display, we tell the pilots about, we ask if we can help them in any way. Sometimes we even provide vectors around weather. Pyreps are huge for us. We're always looking for what conditions are out there so we can help the next pilot. And we put that in the system so you guys can see it on your iPads and other equipment. So anything you can give us to help the next one is great, when especially icing and turbulence, those kind of things for sure, bases and tops, so we can help run approaches. Those are really important.
12: Yeah, and, you know, for air traffic controllers, when you go out to work, there's no 2 days that are the same. We've done the career for almost 27 years between the United States Marine Corps for 5 years. I controlled planes then, did it for 21 years in an en route facility and a tower as well. And when you look at it, you go back, no 2 days are the same. And when you add that weather in, it's one of those days that you're going in. The controllers know across the country right now during this weather season that every day is going to be an extremely difficult day. So, you know, working together in unison between the pilots and the air traffic controllers to get through the scenarios like this takes a lot of patience, a lot of understanding. But ultimately, we want to make sure every single person is safe.
8: Sounds good to me. Are you guys experiencing hiring problems, like getting candidates?
12: So we get plenty of candidates out there right now, usually in a hiring, and we're doing a continuous hiring right now. Who's going to be out here today, we've partnered with Secretary Duffy, our union, and our organizations work to supercharge the hiring process right now. We work with this administration day in and day out to get as many qualified candidates as we can in the system. The hard part is, no matter what you do in air traffic control, there's going to only be so many people that can actually do this job. We hire trainees. We don't hire air traffic controllers. That's a misconception that's out there. Right now, we only operate the system with 10,800 certified professional controllers. There should be 14,633 operating it out of 313 facilities. So it's 3,800 air traffic controllers short, but it takes 2 to 3 years to spool these people up as a trainee. And if we hire 1,000 a day, in 2 years from now, by statistics and no matter what we do, usually about 500 will actually become a certified professional controller in 2 years from now. So, yes, the career field is demanding. There's a lot of work that needs to be done on it. Those who are holding down the system deserve our credit through and through. But those who are coming into this career field understand and know we need you. We need you now more than ever, so the air traffic controllers can get a break. They can have those days off. They don't have to work 6 days a week. But also, it's a rewarding career field. Getting to come out and see something like this, be part of this community, is what it's all about. And you have to have a passion to do just that.
8: I'm sure there are days when you get through the end of the day, you feel very satisfied. That like this was a really complex day, and it went great.
12: There's that side, and I'm sure both Corey and Rachel will attest. There's the other side of that, where you go home and say, there was nothing that went right today, but everybody got to their destination safely, but man, it could have done a million things different. And we have what we call those air traffic control dreams all night.
8: Yeah, your wife wakes you up and says, what's a hold pattern?
12: Yes, yeah, exactly.
6: Well, you know, speaking of that, it's quite common for many airshow teams to hold debriefs after they've done a performance. On a particularly bad weather day or series of bad weather days, do you ever get the crew together and hold a debrief session and try to figure out if there was anything that you could do better?
13: I think every facility has their own way of doing that, but our facility, it's Indy Center, we do team briefings once or twice a month. We try to get people together. Staffing is a challenge for that, but we do try to make it work so we can do things like that and give briefings on what's coming up, procedural changes, those kind of things.
8: They talk about pilot in command being the ultimate authority. So you got to deal with pilots that say, no, I don't want to do that. I'm not going to make a right turn for this runway. I want to go over here. How do you guys handle that kind of stuff?
14: Well, it's, you know, it varies. So we can only accommodate so much at Houston Air and Continental when we're in our heavy rival banks. You know, you don't necessarily have the option. You're coming into the runway that we accounted for, or you're going to go back to the back of the line. If you really want to land something else, I will accommodate, but you're going to go out to hold until I get the rest of my arrival flow in, and then we'll work in. So there, you know, there's could be a delay associated with your request.
12: Okay. You know, air traffic controllers, we do everything we can to accommodate the requests that are out there. Some controllers will put themselves in a horrible position trying to accommodate those requests. And what we do is we're balancing that, you know, pilot requests with the efficiency, but ultimately, if they're not going to follow the instructions, we're going to declare an emergency. Well, we can declare an emergency on the pilot's behalf.
8: Okay.
12: And sometimes say, okay, we're treating this, you know, plane without all the standardization of the rules, so that way we can give whatever priority is needed because something's going on and it's so unusual. I mean, I've done this job for 27 years, never had an aircraft refuse it. We may have some dialogue about who's right and which way we're really going to go, but at the end of it, we both know what the plan is between the two of us.
8: Okay. We live outside of Philadelphia. Well, actually, he used to, but anyway.
6: I'm in Iowa now.
8: You know, private pilot, student pilot, airspace incursion. That's got to drive you guys nuts. Especially if he's not on frequency.
13: Yeah, I think communication in that situation, we try to communicate what we're seeing, and then you can communicate back with us what your plan is, what happened. And
8: well, what
13: you
8: if
13: may,
8: I'm not
13: you
8: on
13: may
8: the
13: get
8: right
13: the
8: frequency? I'm just motoring along, you know.
13: Well, we do our best to just try to keep everyone away from you then. We may broadcast in the blind and try to see who our ADS-B really helps now. We can see call signs quite a bit.
8: Yeah.
13: If you have it, if we can see it, then we may reach out to you in the blind and say, hey, what are you doing? And if you go too far, you may get the jets coming up behind you.
12: Yeah, I mean, we're in a world right now where the pilots know the rules really well. They know what airspace they can skirt, where they can skirt it. Everybody's trying to save on fuel and time as they go out there. But you take a place like San Antonio, Texas, extremely busy final, and every single aircraft's out there skirting that Charlie right on the final. We're sending aircraft around daily at facilities like that where jets are coming into land. So here's what I would encourage every single person who's listening. Pick up some flight following. Let us know you're out there, especially if you're skirting the edge of an airspace. We want to talk to you. We may not act like it at times. We may act like it's a very, you know, we're extremely busy. But you being on our frequency and helping us absolutely helps.
8: Okay.
6: Communication is key. Now, you were talking earlier about hiring new air traffic controllers. What are the qualifications?
12: It depends on what route you go through. The one you talked about for Corey talked about going through the guard, if you have military experience or background, age 35 and below, you've had 52 weeks of experience, apply directly in. There's a year-round bid for that, usajobs.com. Go there and
8: they'll suck you right up.
12: Yeah. Oh, .gov. Thank you. usajobs.gov. And we'll try to get you in that pipeline as fast as you can. You have no work experience at all, maybe 1 year work experience. You can come in at this age, 31 and below. You apply again, usajobs.gov, and you can just have 1 year of work experience, and we'll get those persons to, you know, in the system. You have to pass security, medical, an IQ test, and a, you know, kind of a personality type quiz as well. you meet those four requirements, and we'll put, you know, put people in the system. Usually takes 3 to 4 months to get all the paperwork sorted out, and you're off to Oklahoma City Academy on your way to being an air traffic controller.
8: All right. I want to thank you guys, for all of you, for taking time out and joining us. It's great. Again, usajobs.gov, correct?
12: Absolutely.
8: Yes. All right. This is Digital Dave.
6: And I'm Fast Eddie.
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15: And we're back. That's one of the phrases that the programmers at EAA Radio don't like us hosts to use, because it's what they call a crutch. But this time they said I could say that because we are definitely back and glad to be here. EAA AirVenture Oshkosh 2021. And joining me right now, EAA's President Jack Pelton. Jack, it's been a while.
16: Steve, it's been way too long. Boy, it's I miss Mondays with you and in July.
15: That's right.
16: But long overdue, and I'll tell you, the excitement just watching this come together this year. You know, we can keep saying long overdue and the wait is over, but I think the most important thing is that everybody came together and found a way. I mean, we were even in January wondering, is this just going to be a small fly-in with no exhibitors, and you know, what were we going to be allowed to do? And as this thing has progressed, we've found a way, and the team did a great job of making it just like it was in 2019.
15: That's right. Now, between the closing of 2019 and opening day today, the entire world has gone through a transformation, and EAA did as well last year. So there was no in-person event, but the Spirit of Aviation Week came off, and really a great production by the EAA staff to pull that together in just a couple of months. And then the viewership, the streams online and everything, you could tell that there was an appetite for what we're selling here at EAA, and that, of course, is people in airplanes.
16: There was, and we were very careful to not want to do a virtual AirVenture, because as we all know, this is a sensorial activity as far as planes and people and the things that you see. So we wanted to just talk more about our mission and the history and education and those pieces in that event, and not fool ourselves that you can do what this event is about and stay at home. It's impossible.
15: Was there a point in the planning early in 2021 where you just had to make the go, no-go decision?
16: It's similar to 2020. May, the first week of May, was kind of our deadline, go, no-go date. And that's when you really start committing a lot of money to the tents and to a lot of the other things, printing the tickets and wristbands and all that. So we had the same date for 2021, but we knew in advance of that we were going to go. We probably almost 2 months before that said, we're finding a way to do this, unless somebody lays in front of us, and then God help them if they do.
15: Very good. Let's put all that behind us. Let's talk about this year. I'm noticing a distinct lack of aircraft landing on runway 36 at the moment. What is the parking situation like for aircraft?
16: Well, the parking is still open, but it's funny because we just saw 4 Mustangs land, which I'm sorry, but that was breathtaking. So I wanted to make sure I had the numbers for you. So I've got, as of Sunday night in 2019, we had landed 3,500 aircraft. Today, when we started this morning, we had already landed 7,900 airplanes through Sunday. So those kind of numbers, you know, take you right up to where we probably were on Tuesday of AirVenture in 2019. So the turnout and how early people came, we all talked about it. Friday felt like the normal weekend, and by Saturday, it's like the event has started. It's you can look as far south as you can look, and the whole north, and we are really, really busy.
15: Well, my wife and I were out here just kind of doing a site survey on Thursday night, and we were amazed at how many campers were already in Camp Scholler. They were already out to Highway 41, which is as far west as you can go. I could see there was additional camping areas to the south. How are campers doing in Camp Scholler?
16: Camping is about on par with where it was in 2019, which, again, the reference to 2019 is that's our record year. That was the most attendees, the most airplanes, the most campers. So this is clearly shaping up to be a similar experience as 2019.
15: What are some of the things you're looking forward to seeing or doing this week?
16: Well, I get the question a lot about, especially you get the lineup of what's happening and what airplanes you want to see and what part of the air show or the forums and the workshops and all that. And quite honestly, I'm just glad to see everybody back. It's just so fun to finally see those, I call them the 1 week a year relationships that we have that are so important to us because they're in our passion area. And to finally have that back, you just want to embrace everybody and say, it's so good to have you back, so good to see you. After you get through that part of it, though, looking around the grounds, there are so many incredible airplanes that people have spent the downtime restoring, building, you know, in the home-built area, the number of airplanes that people cranked out during the period is just incredible, and it's so good to see them all here.
15: What are some of the things that EIA is working on outside of what happens during this week?
16: During the last 2 years, we didn't slow down. So I'm very, very proud of our team. In our relationship with our members, we never unplugged. We never missed a beat on publications. We doubled down on webinars and online educational stuff and stayed in front of our members. And then we did something special, which is there was a project that I thought was very important for the legacy of EA, and that was to take two of the features at AirVenture that are

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1: 3,000 square foot, two-story building is being built. You can see it over at the museum on the west side. It's connected to the museum. What we will have on the second floor, basically a STEM learning experience like KidVenture, and then a year-round pilot proficiency center on the first floor.
2: Excellent. And also, government advocacy work is still going strong as always?
1: You know, it was kind of enjoyable. Some of the big battles are behind us. You know, we also hear about reauthorization bills and privatization of towers, and it's kind of like none of that stuff was going on until just recently. And then we get this bombshell from the FAA that's really challenging the flight training in experimental home-built aircraft, primary category aircraft, and exhibition category aircraft. And that just dropped the other day, to where they're requiring owners and CFIs to get a LOTA, which is really a deviation, to be able to conduct that operation. We're going at it with both barrels. We've had a lot of personal calls with the FAA administrator himself. They have put a patchwork fix in place where you can go online and get one of those exemptions very quickly, but that's flawed. For 60 years, we never have had to have that, and we've got to get it removed. So we're going to battle. EA joining in with AOPA and GAMA and NBAA. We've got two bills that have been prepared. They have numbers, one in the House, one in the Senate. They've already dropped to get this relief permanent the way it used to be. And you'll hear a lot more about it during the week, and we'll start the battle to get the membership calls out there to go fight this and get it done. We have a lot of sponsors on both sides of the aisle, so we're feeling we can get this done. But it's like we were doing really well without any major crisis, and this is a serious one, because it has a lot of unintended consequences and implications that we don't know where it's going. Because they've identified just those groups of airplanes, but what about standard category and everything else? And experimental home built alone, you've got 40,000 airplanes that are affected from people getting their biennials or proficiency training. We encourage two pilots during the first 40 hours of testing, and they will have to get this document to be able to do that. And it's just unnecessary, burdensome bureaucracy. And never had it in the past. It was due to a bad legal interpretation by the FAA, and we're not going to put up with any of that. Yeah, so whatever words I can't say on the announcer's team. You haven't given me the full list, but we're tired of that. It's like, go get this thing crushed.
2: Is there anything that we as members can do now, or do we have to let the process go?
1: This is so new. I mean, literally the bills just got activated on Friday. So we're putting together information during the week and how we're going to engage the members to go help us support those two bills so that we've got good numbers going into the bill process.
2: All right. Just about a minute or so left. Any opening day thoughts that you'd like to share with us?
1: I always want to share for this particular venture. People have asked, okay, you haven't had one in a while. What do you worry about? What's keeping you up? And I keep reminding everybody that it's not the EA staff that assures this is going to happen professionally. It's the volunteers. And as long as the volunteers came back, I said, we're going to be in great shape. And they did. We still have over 5,000 plus volunteers. They own this thing. And we got to just give them what they need and get out of their way. And that's how this all happens every year. So thank the volunteers, be patient with them, and thank them every chance you get.
2: All right. EAA's President Jack Pelton opening up our show today, our first of a week-long From the Stands. And Jack, appreciate you taking time out of your busy schedule to talk with us, and we'll talk again toward the end of the week as we wrap things up.
1: Thanks, Steve. Great to see you again. It's been a long 24 months not being together.
2: That's right. This is EAA Radio.
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5: And I'm Fast Eddie.
4: And you're listening to us here on EA Radio. And we are joined by some gentlemen from Phillips 66. And if I had the names, I'd be intelligent.
5: Steven Strollo is here with us today. And he is a lubrication specialist.
4: That's definitely not something I want to see on a resume.
5: Well, actually, this is very important because, as we all know, if you've got no oil in the engine, you've got a major problem.
4: Then you've got a trail behind you.
5: Yes, you do.

0: And it's going to be some very expensive noises coming from under your cowling. And he was over at the forums yesterday doing an engine oil seminar, and we booked him so he could share his wealth of knowledge with our listeners this morning. For those of you who can't be here,
1: wow.
0: Good morning.
2: Well, good morning. Thanks for having me on the show. I appreciate the opportunity. It's the first time I've ever done anything like this.
1: Okay, it's first time for us too.
2: I would imagine. Well, you know, I wanted to dispel some of the myths that I commonly hear from working this event and also Sun and Fun. Myths or misunderstandings is probably more appropriately the word concerning aviation engine oil. And one of the misunderstandings that I frequently hear is the definition of a mineral oil. A lot of people in the aviation community, when they think of a mineral oil, they think of an oil that's specifically for break-in purposes of an engine and not an operational oil. And that's not exactly true. A mineral oil, by definition, is an oil that's refined crude oil that comes out of the ground, right? As opposed to a synthetic oil, which is basically composed of chemicals, right? So a mineral oil, again, is not something that's specifically for break-in, but it's a refined crude oil. And again, a lot of people think of a mineral oil as being an oil that's exclusively for break-in and not as an operational oil, and that's not true.
1: Well, basically, all motor oil that doesn't say synthetic on it is mineral oil.
2: That's exactly right. That's exactly right. So that is indeed the definition of a mineral oil. Now, mineral oils can be used for break-in. That's true. But they can also be used for operational oil or as operational oils, or they can be used for both. You know, there can be one mineral oil that both be used as a break-in oil and an operational oil.
1: Well, my understanding of synthetic, though, is that they're much more slippery. You get less engine wear. They don't carbonize and they don't contaminate as quickly.
2: Well, some of that is true. The problem with synthetics, and Phillips 66 makes a lot of full and semi-synthetic oils for over-the-road type applications, basically cars and trucks. We've never really seen the advantage of having one, though, for aviation engines for a number of reasons, one of which is you lose the synthetics don't quite have the solvency that a mineral oil would have. So there have been some problems with full synthetics, Mobil 1, for instance, and its inability to dissolve the lead salts which are generated from the burning of leaded fuel, right? So there's that issue concerning synthetics. And one of the reasons why we never actually have had a synthetic or a semi-synthetic in any of our aviation engine oils. And as far as extending your drain interval, which I think you mentioned, That is true, but you know, you have to remember there are a number of reasons why you change out your oil. And in aviation engines, the primary reason why you change out your oil is because it gets dirty. It gets contaminated with various contaminants, mostly combustion byproducts, combustion gases and whatnot. And a synthetic oil is going to get dirty every bit as quickly as will a mineral oil. So you've lost that advantage of using a synthetic as well. And therefore, another reason why we don't have synthetic or semi-synthetic oils in our product lineup.
1: Well, plus the oil change gives you a good reason to check for other problems.
2: That's true. It's a good way to eliminate, contaminants, right, that are held in suspension by the ashless dispersants that we talked about earlier, and to eliminate any moisture that would actually condense in your engine through periods of non-use.
1: Well, now, aircraft engines are famous for sitting for long, long periods of time.
2: Right.
1: Is one of the properties of the mineral oil the fact that it leaves a coating that lasts longer when the engine's sitting?
2: Well, I wouldn't say that it necessarily lasts any longer than a synthetic, nor would I say it's any thicker or thinner than a synthetic, right? So that's not really a function of the base oil itself.
1: Okay.
2: Corrosion is a very good, or obviously is a very big problem in the aviation field, you know, because of the length of time that a lot of planes sit on the ground. People aren't flying very much. And it's one thing that people come into our tent and frequently asked about as means of controlling corrosion. And best way to probably control corrosion is to fly a lot, but obviously that's not practical for a lot of people. Another good means of controlling corrosion is to change the oil based upon the engine manufacturer's oil change recommendation. And most of those recommendations are 50 hours if you have a filter, 25 hours if you just have a screen, or every 4 months, you know, regardless of whether you're in the 50-hour category or the 25-hour category. And I say that, you know, not to sell oil, right? But it's a good means of eliminating the moisture that accumulates within an engine, and moisture is one of the substances that lead to corrosion, right?
1: Well, oil's a whole lot cheaper than engine parts, so I don't mind changing it out.
2: That's true. That's true, right?
0: There's been a lot of discussion about multi-viscosity oils. You see it all the time in the automotive and automotive applications. You'll see like 5W20, 5W30. What's going on with multi-viscosity oils in aircraft applications?
2: Well, they certainly exist in that field as well. You hear a lot of people who are adamant about not using a a multi-weight or multi-viscosity oil. And the reasons which they'll frequently cite for not wanting to use a multi-weight oil is it's the summer, I don't need to use it, or I live in a warm climate and I don't need to use it, which is not necessarily true. You know, if you look at the viscosity of a straight weight compared to a multi-weight at 60 degrees Fahrenheit, which is not particularly cold, right? But if you look at the viscosity of those two products at that temperature, again, 60 degrees Fahrenheit, you'll see that your average multi-weight oil is about half as viscous as the straight weight, right? So what that means is that oil is going to pump much more readily than will a straight weight, right? And if it pumps much more readily when you're starting up your engine, that's the critical time, you more quickly get lubricant to the components that you're trying to lubricate. So there's a distinct advantage of using a multi-weight, not just in an automobile. I mean, you probably haven't seen, you know, a service manual for an automobile recommend a straight weight oil for the last 20 or 30 years. All the advantages that you see by using a multi-weight in an automobile engine are also present or evident or applicable, I should say, to an aviation engine and at temperatures of 60 degrees and below.
1: All I know is if you tried to put a can of straight 30 weight into an engine and below 50 degrees, you're going to be there a while.
2: That's true. That's true. So there's a crankability issue, and there's also this slowness with which the oil pumps to your components and provides lubrication.
1: Now, aircraft engine versus automotive, I'm sure the oil takes much worse of a beating in the aircraft engine.
2: Well, it certainly is exposed to a much broader range of temperatures than your average automobile engine, especially since most of your aircraft engines, not all, but most of them, I'm talking about reciprocating engines in this case, are air-cooled. So for that reason as well, they're exposed to a broader range of temperatures.
0: Have you heard of anybody substituting automotive oil for aircraft oil in an engine?
2: I've heard of it, but
1: Officially, no.
2: Right. Well, I'm sure it's done, but it's certainly something that should not be done. Reciprocating air-cooled engines in aircraft burn a lot of oil, right, by design for a number of reasons. And that oil that is burned basically goes right out the exhaust port. Automobile engine oils, though, contain a fairly high concentration of what are known as metallic-type additives. And if you were to use the automobile engine oil in your aircraft engine, that oil is still going to be burned up in the combustion process. The oil portion actually burns, goes out the exhaust port, but the metallic additives get left behind, so to speak, or they can be left behind, these metallic additives, and they can deposit themselves on the combustion chamber and lead to pre-ignition. So that's a long-winded answer to why you shouldn't be actually using automobile engine oils in your aircraft.
0: It could also be possible that those metallic additives could lead to plug fouling as well.
2: That's likely true as well. That's likely true as well. So for those reasons, it's something that shouldn't be done.
0: What about the other way around, putting aircraft oil in an automotive engine?
1: Go for it.
2: Well, that's a good follow-up question. I wouldn't advise that either. Aircraft engine oils have a different set of additives that are appropriate for an airplane and not necessarily appropriate for your average automobile.
1: Real quick, explain what ash dispersant or ashless dispersant means.
2: Okay. Ashless means that when that additive, and it is an additive, burns, so to speak, in the combustion chamber, it leaves behind no ash that we were talking about earlier. And the dispersant, as the name implies, is a additive which actually keeps contaminants in suspension. There are a lot of contaminants that actually enter into an aviation engine oil during the oil's use. Primarily, those are blow-by gases, right? But there are some other things as well. But primarily, blow-by gases. So you want to keep these contaminants associated with blow-by gases in suspension, keeps them from settling out on internal passageways and blocking, you know, ring grooves. And also, by keeping them in suspension, allows them to be drained out of your engine when you change out your oil.
1: Quickly, do you recommend oil changing when the engine's hot?
2: Oh, most definitely. You know, these ashless dispersants, they will allow some of the contaminants, especially the larger ones, to settle out when they're cold. So it's best to change the oil when it's hot because you're assured that the contaminants that we were previously speaking about are actually held in suspension, will be drained out of the engine.
1: Oh, very good.
0: Sounds like a lot of fun. Keep changing that oil.
1: Far more science in oil than anybody ever thought.
0: Well, people take oil for granted. And, you
1: until
0: know,
1: you don't have
0: until
1: it.
0: Until you don't have it, or that engine quits on you.
2: Good point. Good point.
1: You know. Well, I want to thank you for joining us.
2: Well, again, thanks for the opportunity. I appreciate it.
1: And where are you guys on the field?
2: We're right on the probably the southern edge of Phillips Plaza.
1: Appropriately named. Yeah, right. Let me think about that one. All right. This is Digital Dave.
0: And I'm Fast Eddie, and you're listening to EAA Radio.
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1: This is Digital Dave.
0: And I'm Fast Eddie.
1: And we have with us, did you get the name written down? I did not.
0: No, I didn't either.
4: I can tell you.
1: That would work.
0: That would work.
4: Hello, everyone. I'm Cyril Champenois, a very French name.
1: Yes, yes.
4: I'm one of the founder of Elixir Aircraft, a French company making training aircraft.
1: Okay, so we have a nice-looking two-seat low wing with big springy landing gear for us student pilots that are terrible.
0: Yeah, but it's got some neat features to it.
1: It does. All carbon fiber. Now, you were saying before we came on that it is a technology called one-shot, meaning that it is a one-piece fuselage, no sections bonded together. It's all one layup.
4: Yeah, that's right. For the wing as well. And there is only 9 parts for the airframe, actually. So no ribs, no spar, no rivets, no stringers, no bonding, no screws and things.
1: Oh, my goodness. How do you do that?
4: Well, it's a little secret, but the story is coming from racing sailboats. If you see now America's Cup boat flying 50 knots above the water, and those guys realize that to reach those speeds, they need to get rid of all those interfaces that are mechanically constrained in the frame. And they said, okay, well, the composite can make it stop bonding ribs on the skin and bonding a rib on the spar, so that we can remove all those constraints, so that the skin becomes itself the spar. And what they have done is 100% working for aviation as well, because it's reducing complexity in production, reducing the number of controls in maintenance, so your mechanics is not spending ages to check that if it's moving or not, fatigue, corrosion and things. And it makes it things safer, because there is a reduced risk of fails, because less parts. It's like a puzzle, less pieces, it's less complex, it's better for everybody.
1: So you've built an airplane aimed at the training market, and essentially it's built like a truck. Well, so it's going to take a lot of abuse.
4: It's for training, you know. Cadets, they will do it.
1: Yes.
4: Whatever you can imagine, they will do it.
1: And oh, yes.
4: I was probably the first to do a big mistake myself when we started. So, we oversized the thing. We are currently finishing FAA Part 23 certification. And when you look at the safety margin in the calculation, it's huge. It's really huge. For composites, you can have 1.8 to 2.25 safety margin.
1: Mm-hmm.
4: And we are reaching for many parts above 5, sometimes 8.
1: Wow.
4: So
1: that,
4: you can eat the ground. I mean, it's
1: yeah,
4: no
1: right.
0: I was going to say, this airplane is very strong, but one of the neat features that I like about it so far, the panel in it. You've got a full glass cockpit in this aircraft. That's quite a trick.
4: Well, you need to think to the final user. I mean, we are teaching kids how to fly commercial aircraft, sorry, and become commercial pilots. So you need to bring that complexity of a Boeing or an Airbus on board so that they can be trained. So you have PFD, MFD, some backup instrument in the middle, so you can simulate if you're losing this, what are you doing? Can you jump from that instrument to another? You're losing your instrument panel for the speed and things. Which one are you using? You are using losing your GPS here. Can you still do the nav? The comm is you lost the comm here. Can you steal this one? This is a real life story you can do with those things.
1: Yeah, so that's like advanced training. I mean, that's after you've mastered the flying part. Now you're learning to handle the emergency parts.
4: You start with the, the good thing, you start the ab initio stuff with the aircraft. You focus on the main thing, which is flying. You go, you look outside, you make your life, and you become a real pilot. And then you jump into the world of managing complexity, which is commercial pilot's life. And then it means that with one single aircraft, you can go from somebody that has never flown of his life, close or up to CPL. With a very low fuel consumption. This thing is burning, it depends, but around 3 gallons an hour. So in terms of operating cost, it's a killer.
1: Yeah, that's really low fuel consumption. A training airplane is going to spend most of its time climbing out anyway, using a lot of fuel, you'd think.
4: Yeah, and it's climbing fast. I mean, the average is like 1,000 feet per minute. So it means that you can train faster because you can climb up, make some training, go down, make another kind of training, and it's flying fast. I mean, even with 100 horsepower, you can reach in eco cruise 125 knots. So it means that when you think about it, pilots need to be trained in an environment that they don't know, because this is where things get tricky. So if you fly still the same speed, like 90 knots around the area, you know by heart, you don't know if you are good or if you get used to the environment. So if you bring your kids in the aircraft in a field that they don't know at all, because you can go further away, and you discover that with a bit of stress, maybe the environment is a bit more complex, more aircraft things, it was not that good. So, and we need to discover that before they get to the airlines, right?
1: Yeah.
4: So
1: yeah.
4: This is really what we are trying to do with this aircraft.
1: Okay.
0: One of the things that I'm curious about, and this is a big question, why would you be a co-founder of an aircraft company? What possessed you to do this?
4: Well, we were young at that time.
1: Yeah. It seemed like a good idea at the time.
4: Yeah, well, it sounds pretty sexy, right? Let's do it. And I was 27. And I used to work for Dassault for many years. And after doing that, it was a pretty good job. But I was traveling a lot. I've seen many companies doing so for the Dassault system, the software, not the the aircraft.
1: Yeah, SolidWorks.
4: SolidWorks, Katia things. So it's a pretty nice job because you talk to everybody because they're all using the same tooling. And at some point, my friend Arthur, the CEO of the company, called me in 2014 and said, "You remember when we were at school doing engineering studies? We said we want to do an aircraft at some point." I was like, "Yeah, why not?" And he said, let's do it. It's time to do it. And he was coming from that sailing world. He is a pilot as well. His father was an instructor during the weekend, but he was also a skipper on the racing sailboat during the week. And
1: wow.
4: This is where he identified a jump, because he was flying on aircraft that was a bit old, and he was seeing technologies in racing sailboats that was going so fast. And he said, there is an issue. We could do something better.
1: Yeah.
4: And the market is there. So looking for the market, and he said, nobody is moving. All the aircraft are getting very old. Let's do it ourselves. And this was before our 30s, so it was 10 years ago.
1: That's crazy. And it's got a ballistic chute, which is a first for a trainer.
0: Oh, and yeah. Not to mention that it's got a crash-worthy fuel tank as well.
1: I saw that. Now, it talks about double-slotted flats to reduce ground effect. To me, ground effects makes me feel good because I get that extra cushion if I'm not quite on the right approach angle.
4: Well, that's a right thing. But, you know, when you are a student and you see the end of the runway coming fast,
1: yes.
4: And you panic a bit, instead of doing the go-around, you push. So it means that you are hit with the front gear and instead of reducing power. So double slot flap is working pretty well for airlines aircraft, because otherwise you would need a 4 miles runway to land. So right. you need to break that speed and increase the lift. And it's pretty straightforward to think, okay, let's do that so that pilot can still land with a bit of margin in mind, so they know that when they are going to reduce, they are going to go down. The thing coming with it is always try landing gear, like on a Piper, for example. Because if you are reducing a bit high, you may fall down. And
1: done that too.
4: Everybody has done that, which is a bit better with the Oleo, because it's taking the energy, it's not giving it back, which is good for your airframe and also for the safety on the ground to not lose control, which is not the case with blade landing gear, which are springs, and you
1: That's right.
4: give it back, you are going to take off again. So it's optimization with different systems that make things good in the end, because only the double slotted flaps with blade would make things worse. So you need to put all the things together. But the number and you're right, the number requirement we had in mind first was safety. Because all those aircraft for the past 50 years, you see in the NTSB data or in France and Europe in the accident stat, all the same accident always in the same order, which are old that are still there because the aircraft are getting quite old and nobody's fixing it because it's designed, it's done. I mean, nobody can change it. And so bringing parachute, crash worthy fuel tank, what we call LC stall, it's how to prevent entering into spin, for example, unintentionally, how to make sure people are not going to lose control. Those things are what we had in mind first when
1: we designed
4: the aircraft.
1: Okay, that's what the fences on the wings are.
4: Exactly.
1: Yeah.
4: So the nice thing with the composites, you can have an evolving airfoil. So it means that the airfoil from the wing root to the wingtip is flying fast, but from the wingtip to the winglet is a very efficient airfoil at low speed. So when you increase your angle of attack when you are landing, it means that it's never going to stall from the wingtip. And this is what's preventing a loss of control, because you're not getting
1: you're not
4: into a spin
1: a
4: without
1: wing, right.
4: noticing it. So this is kind of thing that we try to work on, because they are definitely the most lethal accident you can find on the stats right now.
1: So you've done a lot of spin entry testing.
4: Yeah, that's right. Thousands. Actually, we had a small party with a test pilot a few months ago where they reached 500 flights and over 1,000 stall in their carry with the Elixir.
1: Wow.
4: That's quite a lot.
1: Well, that sounds like an airplane to consider if you've got a flight school.
0: Did you do any wind tunnel testing with the aircraft?
4: Well, we thought that it was a good idea initially, but we were really broke at the beginning.
1: Yeah, I was going to say, the budget yeah. said otherwise.
4: And they sent the quote, and we said, okay, right now, no, we are going to do CFD. So yeah. in computers, make things much efficient, and we control much more configuration in the end.
0: Did anybody build a radio control scale model just to see how it would fly?
4: Well, actually, we have young engineers at home that have seen because we have done the model for the wing tunnel. We have done it.
0: Okay.
4: It's there, and they are looking at it because it's in the corridor. and they are, should we put an engine on it?
1: Yeah, when nobody's looking, we're going to take it.
4: And it's exactly the same shape of the aircraft, right? So, yeah, it could be.
1: All right. I want to thank you for joining us.
0: Oh, Cyril, your last name?
4: Champenois.
0: Champenois.
4: That's coming from Champagne.
0: Okay, from
1: nice.
0: Elixir Aircraft here. We've been talking about their
1: Champagne,
0: aircraft.
1: Champagne, Elixir.
0: Yeah.
1: Makes sense.
0: It works. Anyway, I'm Fast Eddie,
1: and
0: allegedly.
1: I'm Digital Dave.
0: And this is EAA Radio.
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5: And we're so lucky because the seaplane base is a mecca. It is a very relaxing, therapeutic place in all of Air Venture. And so we come out here after the end of a very long week, and it's very enjoyable. You do such a nice job with this facility out here, and you have all these wonderful volunteers, and anybody who has missed coming out to the seaplane base really needs to make it a priority.
6: Well, first of all, I'm mad at you for coming out here.
5: Yeah,
6: you're letting the secret out.
5: I know.
6: It's the best kept secret of Air Venture.
5: Yeah, and I make you talk on the radio every year.
6: Well, that too. But I can't take credit. Thanks for those words, but it's not me. It's all the volunteers that make it happen. Basically, this is private property for 51 weeks out of the year, and it's turned into the world's busiest seaplane base. So it is the EAA Air Ventures seaplane base for 1 week. And so everything that you see everywhere, whether it's a garbage can, a flower pot, a picnic table, a bench, everything gets put away starting tomorrow. And that stays in storage for those 51 weeks, and then we bring it to life on our setup weekend right before Air Venture. So it's a lot that comes together to have that happen, and the volunteers are what does it.
5: Yeah. I wanted to mention to you that you're not only on the radio, but you're also a movie star now, because yeah. We do have our HD streaming this year as a new part of the show, and that can be seen at EAARadio.net, and just click on the HD video link, and then there's Mark Rassi.
6: Well, they'll see how good looking we are. Both of us.
5: No, I have a radio face.
6: Yeah.
5: So
6: okay.
5: So tell us about you always come very well prepared, and I love that because I'm kind of a data guy. I like to see numbers and hear numbers. So what's going on out here this year?
6: Well, as you know and probably have reported on, we had a very wet spring in Wisconsin, so it took quite a while in our spring for farmers to plant their crops and so forth. But it eventually dried out, and we thought, all right, we're good, you know, because we have a campground out here and parking lots that are in the grass. And we thought we're really looking in good shape coming up on Air Venture Week. And then, of course, setup weekend comes. And combined total in Oshkosh, we ended up getting 8 inches of water. And that really set us back. But it really set the airport back because of the volume of air traffic they have. And so about 50% of the seaplanes, our client, our customer that we have at Air Venture, whether it be at the seaplane base or the airport, 50% of them are amphibious. And amphibious aircraft have 4 landing gear. And the nose gear on those landing gear are generally the size of a tail dragger. So they're small, and they're in the front. And so as a result, they don't taxi well in mud. And so EAA officials had to make a decision about parking the amphibs. They didn't want to have them get stuck or, worse, get damaged. And as a result, they closed the amphibious parking area up at the main airport. And when they did that, our seaplane base got quite busy. And that was simply because they still are coming to the Super Bowl of aviation. At least that's what I like to describe it as. And so they either have to decide not to come or to come to the seaplane base because they have the advantage of having their landing gear either on the runway concrete or retracting it and landing on the water here at the base. So as a result, we have about a 20% increase in our traffic here at the seaplane base, and it's mainly because of what I just said.
5: Mm. Well, I come out here Saturday every year, and it seems to me that it's quite a bit busier during the day today than usual.
6: Yeah. Well, a part of it has to do with, of course, you mentioned it earlier, it's really perfect weather. We do have a breeze, but the direction of the wind is very important when we're talking about Lake Winnebago. This amount of breeze coming out of the northeast would be choppy, and we wouldn't have any flying activity right now. But we have people up flying. We have new arrivals, and some people do depart. But in addition to what's keeps us busy here on a Saturday at Air Venture at the seaplane base is our Watermelon Social. This year is our 30th year of having our Watermelon Social, which sounds like, well, what is that? Is that a bunch of watermelon? And yes, we have watermelon, but it's a dinner. And it's with 700 seaplane pilots and enthusiasts that come out here to enjoy an evening around seaplanes.
5: I'm not going to push it today because I usually do, but you are sold out.
6: That's true. And, you know, that's disappointing to anybody that obviously don't have tickets. But we tell everybody this is a very popular event. And like I say, 30 years now, people really look forward to it. So there are a number of our seaplanes in the harbor that are here just for tonight. they wouldn't dare leave a day early. So now tomorrow we'll have quite a few that will exit, obviously. But that's why I think you see an increase in foot traffic. Of course, Saturday is a big day for AirVenture everywhere, but we have a bus service that goes from two different locations at the main airport. One is at the bus stop, and which is near the main gate, and the other is just south of the ultralights. A lot of people refer to it as South 40 or Gate 21 area, if you will, if you know where that is. But you can get on the bus, $3 round trip, and come out here and enjoy what a lot of people mention is shade. The temperature is cooler. We have a little bit of breeze. But at the main airport, you're right in the hot sun.
5: We should also mention, Mark, that just because the Watermelon Social tickets are sold out doesn't mean that you don't have food. You do have good food up here as well.
6: And that's a really great point, because that's what we have, is we have people come out and they expect to get tickets, and they want to be a part of the social. And we do have a food vendor here that sells great food. And so with that, if you still come out to the seaplane base, you can still be amongst the 700 of seaplane pilots and enthusiasts and hang out. And, we have, I don't know what the exact number is right now floating in our lagoon, but we have a lagoon full of seaplanes floating out here. The atmosphere is just perfect, so we'd love to have you come out and visit.
5: And you've got pontoon boat rides that people can enjoy. You have all kinds of... people can walk just out to your point and watch airplanes come in and leave, and
6: it's very relaxing. A lot of people say I really like the atmosphere of the seaplane base. It's low key up at the airport. It kind of seems like there's maybe a hustle and a bustle about it, maybe because of the volume of people or trams or vehicles or aircraft. But down here, it's just a little more low key, a little relaxing. Yes, we have benches along the waterfront with a view of the lake. There are airplanes taking off and landing. We have many seaplane-based vendors that are here. It's either selling aircraft or seaplane-related paraphernalia or parts for aircraft. And so you can come out and see those as well.
5: So you're pretty intimately familiar with this operation, considering you've been here for... 40 years?
6: Yes.
5: You've been here 10 years longer than the Watermelon Social has. Mark Rassi, we're speaking with, the chairman of the Seaplane Base. Tell us a little bit about your history here.
6: I'm going to give you the
5: revised
6: version.
5: Okay, we have like 4 minutes.
6: Yeah, very, very well. So I was a young kid at 12 years old, and I was in the lagoon fishing. I grew up around the point, so I had the... lake experience and boating experience, and I had my boater safety, and I was in here, and there was an individual at the dock tuning up his boat, and it looked like he needed help. So I reached out, and he asked me who I was and where I live, and he said, well, I might need you during the week of EAA, and that is to tow the aircraft from the dock out to the mooring buoys, because he already knew I knew how to drive a boat. And so about a week before, he showed up at my doorstep and said, and his name is Al Zabel. He's one of the co-founders. He and his real close friend, Bill Brennan, are the ones that founded the Seaplane Base. And that was, of course, a number of years prior to EAA coming to Oshkosh. But once it did come to Oshkosh, there was a true need for the seaplanes that came in. And back in the day, probably 98% were non-amphibious aircraft, meaning that they had to come here and they needed a place to stay. So I was solicited to help out during that and tow the airplanes. And fast-forwarding through the years, I then became chairman, and I've been volunteering. It's certainly in my blood. I love it. I will say that when I get in a boat and I can tow an airplane, I feel like I'm at home. It really is a neat place. My very first airplane ride was right out of the seaplane base in a 1949 Piper Cub Coupe on straight floats with Al Zabel being the pilot. And he said, well, take the controls, and he let me fly. And, of course, many years later, I have a couple hours under my belt.
7: Yeah, just a few.
6: Yeah.
7: All right, we have just a couple minutes to talk about some numbers.
6: Yeah, I know you like numbers.
7: I love numbers.
6: And we mentioned it earlier that it's the volunteers that really make this thing happen. It's not me. It's all of them. And we have 181 volunteers. And we have three events for volunteers, basically. It starts off in the spring. Memorial Day weekend is a work weekend for us, and that's to do projects and to get ready for AirVenture. We're not doing setup, but we're doing projects. And then what we'll do is have AirVenture week, and then in the fall we have our fall cleanup weekend. So 181 are the number of volunteers. We have 90% of those are repeat volunteers, so we do view it as a family reunion for all of us. We have 18 new volunteers, and so we do ask for people that are interested in volunteering. We're always looking for those new people, and someday we have to be replaced as well.
7: That's great. Well, we get to spend an hour with you out here in this beautiful place, but we're going to take a break. You're listening to EA Radio.
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8: Good morning. Live from the Ron Scott Communications Center, this is From the Stand. This morning's guests include Fareed Gio with the Willow Brown Aviation Academy, General Duke Richardson, and Steve McCaughey from the Seaplane Pilots Association. Joining us right now is Bob Pierce, head of NASA's Aeronautics Research Mission Directorate. Good to have you here on the show.
9: Great to be here.
8: Yeah. So what does the head of the Aeronautics Research Mission Directorate do?
9: Well, I guess you first have to know what the Aeronautics Research Mission Directorate does.
8: All right, let's do that.
9: Yeah, yeah. So, you know, we predated NASA, right? We've been around for 100 years. We've been doing research, developing technology that advances aviation, and we continue to do that today. We have great researchers across four research centers, and we work in close partnership with industry, academia, with other government agencies like DOD and FAA and so forth to look at the future of aviation and make it happen.
8: Very good. You are... you have been here at Oshkosh before. It's been a few years, right?
9: Been a few years, yeah. It's great to get back. I mean, it's grown. It's just fantastic.
8: Well, good. When you were here the last time, it was a little smaller than it is now. Any airplanes that you've seen here this year that kind of caught your eye?
9: Well, it's amazing how many aircraft are flying, you know, just one after the other. I have to admit, I've been kind of busy, so it's a little. I haven't been able to get out just sit and watch, but when the military aircraft comes by, you have to notice them, right? When the F-22 is sitting on its tail or the F-18 is coming by doing the high passes and so forth. But then seeing the aerobatics is unbelievable. The skill, the precision, you know, it's amazing to be here. Yeah.
8: Well, you have an engineering background. And, in fact, before joining NASA, you actually worked on the F-14 project.
9: Correct, yeah.
8: What was your involvement with that?
9: Yeah, so out of college, I went to Grumman Aircraft, back when there was a Grumman Aircraft, right? And worked on the F-14. I was in aerodynamics. I was looking at modifications we might make to that aircraft, and none of which actually made it onto the airplane. But it was a good learning, you know, about how you go through the engineering process, how you think about modifying airplanes, how you advance aircraft, and then after that, worked on the X-29, which was really exciting.
8: Right, the X-29... trying to remember earlier, we think it was probably here at the show in the mid-90s, somewhere around there. At least 1 year, possibly two. But the X-29, that, you know, a test bed, what was learned from that aircraft? Obviously, there are only two built, and it's not moved forward since then, right? But there had to be some technologies that came out of that project.
9: Yeah, no, that's exactly right. The iconic look of the X-29 was the forward-swept wing. And the reason we did that is because for a fighter aircraft, you know, you want efficiency at transonic speeds, but you also want great performance at low speed. Turns out, for technical reasons, forward-swept wings actually do both of those things really well. So you see the F-18s do the slow passes here.
8: Yeah.
9: The X-29 could have outperformed that. It could get really slow and perform and stay stable and so forth. But the things we learned, you know, outside that configuration were really around, there was a lot of composite materials. Mm-hmm. For the first time, it was tailored composites that allowed you to have very lightweight but still maintain the structural stability of the aircraft. The flight control system, it was a very highly unstable aircraft, and so that was kind of the most highly unstable aircraft that was flown, ever. And so learned a lot about how you design flight controls, and that's found its way into modern aircraft as well.
8: Good. And when you say it was unstable pitch roll?
9: In pitch.
8: Okay.
9: In pitch was, yeah. So it was so unstable. It's about 40% statically unstable, which basically means that if the flight controls went down, there was no way the pilot could control the lateral axis. It would have just sort of disintegrated in the air.
8: Right.
9: But in the entire test program, which was several, I can't remember the exact number now, but it was many hundreds of flights, never had an uncommanded down mode. The flight control system was rock solid. Yeah. So it was a good demonstration of what we could do.
8: Good. And then some of that technology is now incorporated in today's flight controls?
9: There's obviously a lot of years since then, so there's been more advancements, but that set a baseline upon which modern aircraft have built. Yeah,
8: good. Some of the other projects that you're currently involved in include, of course, the X-59 project.
9: Correct, yeah. So that's a really exciting one where, today we can't fly commercially supersonically over land, right? There's a prohibition against supersonic flight. So, and that's because of the loud sonic boom that's created.
8: Right.
9: Well, we've shown that through the right tailoring of the shape of the airplane, you can reduce that sonic boom to what we call a sonic thump. But in order to get a rule that says you can fly, and you have to demonstrate a certain noise level, and you've got to demonstrate it's acceptable to communities. So we're building this X-59 to do just that. It'll create this soft sonic thump, and we're going to go fly over communities and survey, members of the community and see if it's acceptable or not. And then we'll bring that to the regulators, both FAA and ICAO, and hopefully we'll get a change to the rule.
8: Good. Don't limit yourself to just within NASA. You also have commercial partners that work with you as well?
9: Yeah. Our ethos, our value is we got really smart people that do really great work in the lab, but if we just stay in the lab, then nothing changes, right? So the way in which we make change in the system is through partnership. And so we partner with industry, we partner with other government agencies, we partner universities and so forth, and that's how. So like the X-66 that you mentioned, mm-hmm. the transonic thrust brace, we're doing that in partnership with Boeing. In fact, they're putting more money into it than we are, right? Because that's potential for the future of single aisle transport there.
8: Sure. Electric aircraft has been sort of on the cutting edge for a number of years now. Are you involved in any of electric aircraft research?
9: Yeah. So we've got two we've done a lot in our laboratories on the ground. We've got a very unique laboratory at Glenn Research Center that allows us to test megawatt electric propulsion systems, actually up to 5-10 megawatts we can test there. But right now what we've got going on is we've got a couple of flight projects that are in development, one with Magnax, one with GE, where we're actually going to go demonstrate megawatt class electric power propulsion systems and so forth in different configurations and so forth. And that's, to try to get, the way I think about it is, familiar with the S-curve, right? You want to get those first instantiations out there operating and so forth. So that's what we're trying to do is, support the industry to get electric propulsion off the ground and up for the large-scale electric propulsion. So, and that'll help us save fuel and make airplanes more efficient. Good. Of course, there's a lot of smaller-scale vehicles, eVTOLs and so forth, that are flying today.
8: Right.
9: And that's been, so all of that learning is absolutely fantastic.
8: Also within your purview is research into airspace operations
9: Correct.
8: And safety.
9: Yeah. Yeah, we work closely with the FAA. I think a lot of people don't know that we really are for air traffic management. We're kind of the research arm for the nation. Okay. All the basic research, all the what we operate today, what's evolving is trajectory management. That was all developed through NASA research and then working in partnership with the FAA to really put that into the tools that air traffic controllers can use. So we've done that. We also did UAS traffic management, so small drones operating at low altitude need the ability to have some control as well, right? So we developed the UAS traffic management system that's now been commercialized and, starting to come along, and we're still operating in that space. And now we're working with the eVTOL folks because that's yet another, part of air traffic control that needs to be developed. And then safety management, the system is safe, but we need to continue to push on safety.
8: Oh, absolutely, yes. Urban air mobility is also there.
9: Right. And there's just tremendous innovation. You can see it around here, like folks building these eVTOL vehicles. what you need to go with it, though, if it's going to be more than just onesies, twosies, if you really want it to be a transportation system,
10: right,
9: then you need that, the traffic management. You need the overall system. You know, how do you operate in and out of vertiports? How do you operate through the airspace? How do you interface with the rest of the airspace? What kind of safety management system is going to be there? So what kind of noise, and how do you noise management? All those things that have to be done, NASA's really good at doing that stuff. And so we're working directly with industry, working with the FAA to sort of set the, you know, sort of set the roadmap, demonstrate it so that when those vehicles start to get certified and they start to operate, there'll be a roadmap for them to actually scale up to large-scale operations.
10: Very good. Any other major projects that you're working on that you'd like to tell folks about?
9: Well, you know, in addition to those major sort of areas, you know, the kind of things that we do, we continue to push forward on fundamental innovation. You know, let's think about new ideas, new technologies, and so forth. So a couple of great examples at Glenn Research Center, they just developed this new material called GRX-810. It's a super alloy. It literally is off the charts from other alloys. So you're going to see those in very high-pressure, high-temperature jet engines and rocket engines and so forth, because it just outperforms everything else. We're looking at things like power beaming, right? So if you think about these eVTOLs to operate on batteries, there's only so much sort of battery capacity there, and if you run low. So maybe you can take off using power beaming, so have power on the ground and then beam it to the aircraft. And so you don't have to use the batteries. They come in and then do the same thing in reverse. So really innovative ideas using some space technology and bringing it over to the aero side. And then we do the same thing, you know, take aero technologies and bring it to the space side. So there's a lot of little things like that we're doing that are little today, but will be big in the future. So stay tuned. There's a lot more to come.
10: I like that. Well, they're little today. Yeah, power beaming. I had not heard of that before. That would be some wild technology if you can do it.
9: Yeah, exactly. And it, we know we can. You know, we know the principles of power beaming, but you think about it, it's got to be very controlled.
10: Yep.
9: You got people in the airplane, so
10: yes,
9: you don't want to microwave them. So you know, so there's a lot of work to be done to really see if it's feasible and it actually delivers the kind of performance that would be required.
10: All right,
9: yeah, really cool stuff.
10: And Bob, you are at the NASA Pavilion. Where can people find you on the grounds here?
9: Oh well, we're just. Ask me questions about you over there. Yeah, down the road from here. Yeah, I don't exactly know what the intersection is. But look, there's it's a big pavilion. 5,000-6,000 people a day are coming through. So people are finding us, no problem. And so we love it. We love it when people come through. They see all our projects. They get excited. We get excited because they're excited. So it's great.
10: Good.
9: I got to thank EA so much for having us here and for being a great partner with us.
10: Yeah. Well, NASA has been a partner with EA for quite a few years, and we've seen the relationship continue to grow, and glad to see that NASA is back in force this year.
9: Yeah. Glad to be here.
10: All right.
9: Thank you so much.
10: Bob Pierce, the Associate Administrator for Aeronautics Research Directorate. And he is from NASA. He's here today and tomorrow yet to answer any questions you have about the aeronautics side of NASA.
9: Exactly.
10: And this is EIA Radio.
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11: This is an EIA Radio special report. I'm Fareed Guillot. Captain Chesley Sully Sullenberger and First Officer Jeffrey Skiles, known for their expert handling of their airliner's emergency landing in the Hudson River in January, have taken the helm as co-chairman of the EAA Young Eagles program. In a news conference, EAA member, pilot, and famed actor Harrison Ford officially passed the baton after having served for 5 years as chairman of this program that uses aviation to inspire and educate youth. Jeff Skiles took a moment from the proceedings in Santa Monica, California, to talk with us about his new role. Congratulations at first.
12: Well, thank you. Thank you.
11: Why do you want to be Young Eagles co-chairman?
12: I want to be Young Eagles co-chairman because I really see the value in aviation and how we have to get young people into it. And it's gotten more difficult to get young people into it, you know, particularly into the industry, you know, which is my end of it, in flying. You know, there's so many other options, so many other things that, you know, to attract people's attention. And, you know, being a pilot is just not as the exciting, you know, the exciting thing that it perhaps once was, given, you know, all the other things that are available out there for kids. So we really have to do what we can to introduce, you know, tomorrow's aviation leaders to aviation. And this is the Young Eagles program, which is the only thing out here that is really doing this, and the EAA is probably the only organization with, you know, with the breadth and the heart to be able to do that. So I am very honored to be, you know, selected as the new co-chair of the Young Eagles program, and I'm very enthusiastic about working with all the people in the program at the EAA and all of the Young Eagle volunteers, people, you know, fly the airplanes at the chapter level all around the country.
11: You grew up in a family where both parents are pilots. How will you communicate your love of aviation, which is intrinsic to your nature, to kids who are curious about flying but don't have that many opportunities?
12: Well, I think that, you know, with kids, that you really have to expose them personally to it. And that's where I think that the Young Eagles program really does that. I mean, you know, you really can't explain it to them. You have to experience it. You have to get up in an airplane and know, you know, be in an airplane and know what it's like, and really to really think that this is what I want to do, you know, either just as a hobby or as an actual, you know, job, you know, in the future. But, you know, I think the Young Eagles program is about that. It's about getting kids up there and giving them opportunities, you know. And now it's not just you give a flight and that's it. You know, you've got the Sporty's Pilot Shop connection, the Embry-Riddle connection. You know, they're developing a lot of avenues for which kids can go to. And even the website, the EA website, kids can go to there and they can find out about, you know, how do you get licenses? What kind of careers exist in aviation? You know, these are the sort of things that the Young Eagle program is doing very well and needs to continue doing in the future.
11: Your experiences this year has rekindled your interest in general aviation. What changed, and did you really walk away from it?
12: You know, being an airline pilot is kind of different. Like where I work, you don't really find that many airline pilots that do anything in general aviation. And you just kind of, I don't know, it becomes a job. And that's really unfortunate because, you know, most people, the vast majority of people did not get into aviation because they wanted a job. They got into aviation because they loved flying. But somehow, you know, over the years, you kind of lose that. And what I found at the EA Air Venture and what I found, you know, since then with the, you know, the antiquers that I've been, since I bought an airplane, I bought an antique airplane. But, you know, what I found, it's not really, you know, the flying. It's not necessarily even flying an airplane. Obviously, I do a lot of that. But it's the community. It's the camaraderie. It's the being with, you know, other pilots. In fact, you know, even my own circumstance, you know, being, you know, with the thing with the Hudson River, you know, I find that pilots treat me differently than the general public do. You know, pilots, you know, they know what it's about. They know the story. They just want to talk to you in general. They're not really interested in hearing the story. They don't look at you as being some sort of, like, you know, trumped up hero, you know, but they talk to you differently. They treat you, you know, with respect, but they treat you like a equal as well. And I really value that.
11: Well, first of all, congratulations on your new airplane.
12: Oh, thank you. It's not new. It's almost 75 years old.
11: You were down at Broadhead a couple weeks ago for the Mac fly-in.
12: Yeah, I was. I had just gotten the airplane. In fact, my friend Larry, who keeps a Waco down there, we had just flown it back from Pennsylvania. I think we got there the Wednesday before the fly-in started. And you know, once again, just going to an antique fly-in where everybody is just there to talk to each other, to talk about aviation, to, you know, to share their interest and their enthusiasm for flight, you know, was just really exciting. It's really a good time. You get together, you know, with people, you know, you get to renew old friendships and maybe make some new friendships. And it was just a very good time, a very exciting time. I'm really, really looking forward to attending a number of events next year.
11: Even though many people know about you, what do you want people to know about you?
12: What I'd like them to know about me is that I am just a pilot, just like anybody else. And, you know, what the media coverage seems to miss, I think, is that, you know, we did our jobs and that day, and I'm very proud of that fact. But, you know, we're not heroes. We didn't do anything that anybody else wouldn't have done if they were in the same circumstances. And that's the fact that I think is missing, is that, you know, this is what, in my case, professional pilots do for a living. And And, you know, we did our jobs, and whether it happened at Delta or at Northwest or, you know, at American Airlines, I would have expected that the pilots there would have done the very same thing.
11: The landing of your aircraft in the Hudson provided a dramatic event, and you've been recognized for your skill and professionalism. It is very well deserved. Notoriety usually presents a person with many more options than you would have had if the engines had stayed running that day. How hard has it been to plan your life this past year now that this has happened?
12: The media, other than talking to you, Fareed, the media that a lot of people saw was all filmed over 2 days back in February, and it was really over. And, you know, I mean, there are certainly other options, you know, or other things that have opened to me, but it's really not changed, I think, as much as most people might think it will. And, you know, frankly, I expect by next year my life's going to be right back to normal.
11: So when is your first Young Eagle flight?
12: I don't know. I got to find a Young Eagles program. I live in Wisconsin, and they appear to be all over for the year, so I might have to wait till next year.
11: Well, Jeff, thanks very much for your time, and congratulations once again.
12: Thank you.
11: Jeff Skiles, along with Sully Sullenberger, are the new co-chairmen of the EAA Young Eagles program. 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
14: 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It's high noon in Oshkosh, and this is Squawk 1200 with Wireless Mike. A longtime EAA radio host and resident of Oshkosh, Mike is also an airline pilot. And Squawk 1200 brings you live conversations with government officials, vendors, and special guests at AirVenture. You're Squawking 1200, and here's

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1: Progress over time and to kind of meet with different members of the team throughout this time period, it's been really, really incredible to see. And today, as we're probably going to hear here, or at least I hope we hear, is that today I talked to a few volunteers who said that some people are getting a little tired from time to time. There's a little bit of fatigue setting in when they're working these long hours during the day. So they're trying to boost the morale today. That was kind of the big deal for the project here that I kind of covered in my news package.
2: Well, why don't we listen to the news package and then we can see what's happening.
1: We've entered day three of the 1 Week Wonder Project here at EAA Air Venture Oshkosh 2014, and after several days of work, the project seems to be going exactly as planned. The airplane is still on schedule to be finished by Sunday afternoon. However, some of the volunteers have started to tire from the long days of working. When I arrived earlier today, I talked to Jonathan Porter, who said the work is tiring, but the end product is keeping the team enthusiastic. I also asked Jonathan about how the progress has been going and how the last day of work was for the team.
3: Yeah, there's some tiredness, but we're on schedule. Now, you heard Charlie this morning announce we've mated the front and rear fuselage, and now we're looking forward to today, beginning to get the control systems in, and maybe today or tomorrow this aeroplane will get on its legs. We've got to start work on the second wing. The time is ticking. You heard us count down 10, 9, 8, 7, 6, 5, 4, 3, 2, 1. We've only got 5 days left, and we're working roughly 10 hours a day. And we're tired, but we are not tired of building aeroplanes. You never can get tired of building aeroplanes. You can never get tired of aviation, and you can never get tired of flying, can you?
4: Absolutely. So if you could, what has the last day been like? What has the team been doing over the last 24 hours to help put this plane together?
3: Okay, a lot have been sitting around and talking. No, none of that at all. Basically, yesterday we saw the flaperons completed. We saw the completion of the external skin on the vertical tail. We saw the horizontal tail, internal and external skin come together. That's just waiting for mass balancing. The rear fuselage completion mating was this morning. The right wing was practically skinned yesterday, and now they're working on to the wingtip installation. And the engine team are there working on the firewall forward components. This morning already, I mean, here we are, we're just 20 minutes into today, and already I can see the tyres have gone on the wheels, and public are coming along to pull rivets. So anybody out there who wants to pull some more rivets, get yourselves down to the 1 Week Wonder tent, come and pull some rivets, meet the amazing crew. We've got fantastic people here from all over the world, people from Thailand, people from Ghana in West Africa, people from Australia, people from literally everywhere you can think of.
1: I had time to also talk with Patricia, who's been volunteering at the site since the project first started. Patricia is also the only woman from West Africa to instruct others on how to fly. She says the work is tiring, but the volunteers and the AirVenture attendees have made the project well worth it.
5: Well, it's just like everything. When you start really enthusiastically, and then over time you get tired, but you mustn't let that energy wear out, because once you wear out, it's kind of saying, I'm tired, and so this is not going to happen. We just want to see this aircraft taxi down there, and we know this is what we want to do. So no matter how your energy level begins to fade, you have to encourage yourself to keep it going, so that at the end of the day everybody is happy and we can all have very chirpy people seeing the aircraft taxiing around. And this is what we all want. And especially I've been working with the youth team, and having those kids working with me is like, they are the best group I've ever worked with. You know, in West Africa I'm the only first woman, and I work with different groups of people, being old and young, and I think so far the kids are the greatest. They have that energy, they are enthusiastic, they want to see it happen. And every time, every day, every hour, they are in there with all the smiles and the energy they want it to have. We kind of like relying on the public to come around and to pull rivets, because remember, without you coming to pull the rivet, the aircraft will not be complete. So if you are listening to me right now, just go over there, form a queue, and you'll be allowed to pull a rivet. And one rivet at a time makes the aircraft taxi beautifully.
1: As the plane continues to take shape, attendees are still encouraged to drop by the project tent to pull some rivets in order to help out the team. You can also continue to hear updates on the 1 Week Wonder project right here on EAA Radio at about noon every single day. Reporting from Oshkosh, Dan DeBond, EAA Radio News.
2: So it sounds like the project is really moving along.
1: It is. It's really incredible to see. And just yesterday,

0: I wasn't here yesterday, but that was the most incredible part for me, was to see it after just a day or two. They had like the structure ready, and it was they're just working nonstop. Once it hits 8 o'clock, they're just off and running, and they don't stop until later on in the evening. So it's really, really incredible to see.
1: Dan, do you sense that there's some competition between the team members building the various parts of the aircraft, or is there a little internal competition going on?
0: You can almost see, and they kind of need that too, because they need any motivation they can get to keep moving forward with this project. And that's kind of how it's laid out. If you haven't visited the tent, what it is they kind of have the central pieces in the middle, the central structure, and then there's certain groups who are working on different things, like the wings or the tires or whatever the case may be. So we might be seeing, I am noticing, you know, people might be going back and forth with one another here, because they do have those separate stations. So there's a little bit of competition there. Very friendly competition, I'll say, but the team gets along great from what I've been able to tell so far. And just, wow. Really, really cool to see.
2: And you heard it from Patricia, who we talked to last year. She came in here, and she was just making a name for herself. And it's nice to see her now leading the youth team on our air last night, yesterday, through On the Fly. Got to talk to some of the youth builders, a 16-year-old, a 19-year-old, from different areas, and they're all very excited to be part of it. And then to maybe pull in some people just passing through, kids participating in something like that, they really love that.
0: Absolutely, and I think she kind of touched on that a little bit, how anybody, and they're kind of depending on people to come by and, you know, help out, and they love anybody who stops by, asks questions, or shows that they're interested, and there's a big crowd. I think, you know, there's a lot of cool stuff to see at AirVenture this year, but this is probably one of the most popular exhibits that I've seen wandering around, and it's always packed in that tent right there throughout the hours of the day.
3: So now, you've never built an airplane before.
0: I have not.
3: Okay, but did you go help and do anything yet?
0: That's on this afternoon's agenda. That's going to be the time that I go out there and pull some rivets. I yesterday was a tad bit busy for me, but I think this afternoon's going to be a good time to get out there and add my piece to the puzzle, I guess.
3: You'll have to let us know how that goes.
0: Absolutely.
1: And Dan, are they actually keeping track of how many people are coming in to do some part of the aircraft?
0: They are, and I believe they call it one of the largest logbooks for an airplane there, too. So anybody who shows up can sign their name in there, and they're kind of documenting that. And it's a lot of people. It's going to be very, very impressive by the time that this week wraps up, I imagine. But yeah, they are keeping track of that.
2: And I think you've mentioned this before, but that book is a legal document.
0: Oh, yeah.
2: In the sense that all those people sign it, they are builders on the airplane, and that's required by the FAA is to note all, you know, who's worked on it.
0: Which is really cool. I mean, how often can you get to say that?
2: Mm-hmm. Yeah.
0: Probably not very often.
2: Right, right.
3: So, and also, you know, when you build an airplane, if you build an experimental aircraft, there are certain advantages to building it that you can annulate it yourself. But you need to document, you know,
1: absolutely,
3: that
1: sure,
3: you're the one who,
2: and you
3: built
2: can
3: it.
2: Modify the design yourself, yep, as well, without having to go through the production certification process again, or an STC as they call it, and get a modification of some sort.
3: Right, and there's a lot of advantages to a amateur built or home built experimental aircraft over just the, you know, stock buying one off the shelf, buying a 152, buying a 172. A friend of mine has a airplane. It's an older beach craft, and it needs a radio. You know, a new radio for a certificated airplane, you're looking at minimum of a couple thousand dollars. But if you're in the home built market, you can buy it for half the price. So there's a lot of advantages to having a home built aircraft.
1: And I can't think of a better project that represents EAA more than this one does. Mm. You have a lot of people working together, applying their skills, building an airplane in a week, which is an amazing project in and of itself. And it, to me, is the true spirit of EAA, about what EAA is all about. So we're happy to hear your reports on this.
0: And the story is getting out there. I wasn't able to confirm this at all, but I did hear from several volunteers that they've been hearing from national media that's even been stopping by or keeping track of this story as it's progressing. So it's a huge story, not just here locally. I think nationally, a lot of media outlets are starting to pay attention and realize that you don't see anything like this very often. So a lot of people are stopping by, whether it's just people here attending or the media outlets. It's getting a lot of attention, and it's really, really good attention on that, too.
1: Sure. And this is great work to you, Dan.
0: Oh, thank you.
2: This is not the first time, 2 weeks to taxi, a couple years ago.
3: Well, unfortunately, we're out of time, so please join us tomorrow for another update from Dan DeBon on the 1 Week Wonder. This is EAA Radio.
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5: This is Digital Dave.
6: I'm Fast Eddie.
5: And we are joined by Mr. Roland Nunez, an aviation meteorologist.
7: Oh, he's got the fancy weather Ouija board then.
5: That's right. I've got the weather in my little hands. Oh, never mind.
7: Give up that singing career, please. Good
5: Sir,
7: morning,
5: how are
7: Roland.
5: You? Hey,
8: doing great. I'm glad to be here.
7: And you're with the National Aviation Meteorologist.
5: I believe we established that.
8: Yep. Yeah. I'm over at the FAA Command Center over in Northern Virginia.
5: Nice. So, weather. You know, everybody complains about it, but nobody does anything.
7: Yeah, how come you guys haven't fixed it yet? You know, they say broken sky this morning. You never hear them say, "We'll have it fixed by noon."
8: Absolutely, it's amazing the subject. It's always always has some positive and negatives, but it was always a part of the conversation.
5: Oh yeah, the one thing that I always heard that makes sense is most people live under the weather, but as a pilot, you are immersed in it.
8: Absolutely.
5: So, very important, very important.
7: And you are the guys that are trying to predict what kind of weather we're going to run into when we're flying.
8: Well, we're one of the many that are actually predicting. Over at the command center, for example, we essentially bring all the weather elements together. So we're bringing input from not only the weather service, but also the industry. It's amazing how much weather information is available. We have a lot of people that are pouring their hearts into this service. And our job is to really bring all the messages together and create a concise message so we can actually make some good decisions.
5: Okay.
7: Well, you know, it seems that every time I try to predict the weather at an air show or something, I'm always wrong. How do you guys get used to that?
8: Well, one, the experience and just having that training. And it's amazing all the, one, the training, but the tools that we're using now. It's amazing how much the tools have become sophisticated and more accurate. So that's really helped out in providing the accuracy that we all desire, especially you folks out there flying the skies.
5: Yeah, flying to little airplanes. Are you gleaning more weather information from aircraft? Like the lady from FAA was talking about using data coming out of actual aircraft to predict turbulence. Are you guys looking at that as well?
8: We do use some of that.
5: Like an automatic PIREP kind of thing?
8: We do use some of that information. For the type of operations we have at the command center, that's only a small segment of what we use. A lot of that's being provided by the Aviation Weather Center. And that is used by the actual pilots, those that are actually piloting. So being at the command center, we're focusing with the air traffic controllers that are actually overseeing the flow across the nation. So they're looking at not only the terminals, but also the en route. So we're looking at the overall multi-tier facet of the FAA air traffic.
5: Okay. And you disseminate most of your weather information goes to airlines, but there's a lot for us GI guys as well.
8: There's a lot of information that's going out. Our information in particular is really for the decision makers at the FAA Command Center. And it's using the information that that everyone now has at their fingertips. But we're using that information to be able to anticipate where the problems would be. For example, over the weekend, we had weather that was coming into the New York area. And we wanted to make sure that we had it knew exactly when the onset of thunderstorms were going to take place. Particularly if you've ever flown into New York, you know where the critical fixes are. Anytime you have just one storm, you don't need organized areas. Just one storm in the wrong location can really shut down the arrivals or departures. So having that information really helps them plan ahead so they can actually anticipate where they're going to be moving the direction of the traffic into a proper direction and then just keep that steady flow of traffic coming in.
5: Yeah, I would imagine your role has become more and more important with the increase in commercial flying.
8: Absolutely. And it definitely has shown, one, the fact that the need's there, but we've shown our worth by the accuracy and then just bringing all the information together in a timely manner so they can actually make that decision well ahead of time.
7: And you guys are working big picture, too. In other words, you're not just looking at, say, there's a major squall line going through New York. You're passing this information on to everybody else because it'll affect traffic worldwide.
8: Absolutely. I'll give you an example. In New York, so when we had that situation, we were communicating with the Center Weather Service unit that's at the at air traffic centers. So we're talking to them. One, they're looking at information. We're looking at the information as well. And we're getting their perspective. Plain and simple, a lot of times we'll get on the phone and say, hey, what are you messaging to your folks over there? And then I'll mention what we're doing. We'll get make sure we're on the same page. If we're not, let's talk. So getting that information to make sure that we all have the information, that the consistent information for the folks across the nation.
5: Yep. We're speaking with Roland Nunez from the National Aviation Meteorology people. And the climate seems to be going crazy. So you guys have to be really, really busy, probably busier than in previous years.
8: Well, it's that's what the beautiful thing about what I do, because I enjoy it. It's never boring. So one area is going to see the overabundance of weather, where the other one goes quiet. This year, for example, it's been mainly over the Midwest, moving into Northeast. Of course, the typical southern U.S., the West has been really relatively quiet because the monsoon really never kicked in yet.
5: Right.
8: And that's why it's so hot. We've been seeing those hot temperatures. Speaking of hot temperatures, so Phoenix and Las Vegas, we've had to monitor those stations really closely, as you know, because of the hot temperatures and just making it more difficult for aircraft to get that lift.
7: Yeah, right. The density right. Altitudes
8: exactly.
7: Have gone nuts. What about the Canadian wildfires and all the,
5: yeah,
7: smoke,
5: the smoke
7: that's been coming over? That's been nuts, too.
8: Absolutely, because we have that that northerly flow. That's been very persistent coming from Canada. We're picking up all that smoke. So it's the impacts are great as far west as the Midwest areas, but it's even more significant all over the Northeast and even creeping down and towards the Mid-Atlantic.
5: Yeah. We're from the Mid-Atlantic, and we had
7: we've
5: some bad
7: seen
5: smoke
7: it.
5: Days.
7: We had one day where the visibility was under a mile and the sky
8: yep.
7: was a brilliant orange. It looked like a sci-fi movie.
5: Yeah.
8: Well, just looking out here, just, you can see the haze. It's
5: yep.
8: We got the visibility is good, but you can tell it's being impacted over here as well.
5: Yeah, we got smoke.
7: Yes, we do. And it's
5: so how much is any new technologies coming online for prediction, for tracking, for
8: always. Yes, always.
5: Do you still use the radio sounds with the balloons?
8: We do. It's a mainstay. That's how we get the information. They've made it now to where they've automated it to where they're actually there's an automation to actually have the balloons inflated. We used to do it manually back when I started mm-hmm. back in 1989. We used to manually do it. Of course, they were doing it long before that, too. But we had to manually put the hydrogen into those balloons, set it up, launch them twice a day at minimum, unless there was active weather. But we that's still being done. The information is so important. Keep in mind, we get looking at temperature, the pressure, the humidity, and then the wind information that gets put into the models, and that segues into some of the changes that are taking place, especially for a lot of decision-making, short flight that take place across the U.S., we're getting higher resolution models that give us that, one, that process quickly, because it's a good thing that we have faster computers. But we get that information processed and then to the forecasters in a timely manner so we can actually continue giving that timely update. And here's another great thing about the command center. Every 2 hours, we come back. We're doing it when the changes are significant. We'll come in and give updates regularly. But every 2 hours, at minimum, we are actually bringing in more information, not only from the Weather Service, but from industry and from any, if there's the launches from the weather balloons that we could see some sudden changes that need to be brought up, we'll get that, ingest that information to the decision making. So it's really exciting, all the new technology. It'll take a while to be able to describe all the new things that are taking place, but the key thing is making things faster, so the process to be able to get back.
5: This is kind of a dumb question, but I'm going to ask anyway.
8: Shoot.
5: When the radio sounds come back, they just land randomly and you lose them, or do people bring them back, or what?
8: Some do. I when I was stationed in Rapid City, South Dakota, that was when I started with the National Weather Service. I remember there were some farmers that would actually come back. Well, a lot of them would come by and bring it over just to get back into the city. But a lot of them would mail them, and some of them you can tell that they were actually tilled.
5: Yes, they found them with the machine.
8: Yeah. So they had some encounters.
5: Oops. So I imagine they're basically designed as throwaways.
8: I think for the most part, we essentially count them as lost, but there is a process of refurbishing them. So we can get them out there again.
5: When you get them back, yeah.
8: When we do get them back.
5: We live in outside Philadelphia, so I've never seen one. Like, we've never seen one fly out there.
8: Right. So most of the ones that go in the east, that get launched from the east, usually go on the ocean.
5: Yeah.
7: Darn. You know, one of the more violent weather phenomena we have to deal with these days are tornadoes. Are you guys able to more accurately predict when they're going to happen?
8: Oh, that's another push of those models. There's several models that are being tested continuously to be able to provide the details. One, the displaying. That's the key thing, to be able to get the radar sensitivity. Here, for example, what we've realized compared to the 90s when the latest radar was brought out, we realized that lowest sector needed to be evaluated a lot more timely and effectively. So we've now have radar processes or patterns that actually do multiple scans early on. So in a typical 5 to 6 minute scan, we're doing several in the lowest levels where that's where the tornadoes are, and that's going we're able to get that input in.
5: Very good.
8: Yeah.
5: All right, this is Digital Dave.
7: And I'm Fast Eddie.
5: I want to thank you for joining us, and this is EAA Radio.
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6: On the fly at the seaplane base, so we're having a harborside chat with Mark Rassi, the chairman. You've got a guest with us now. Why don't you introduce our guest to the listeners?
9: Well, Steve, and you're on video as well. Thanks for joining us. And I met Steve in 2017 where he flew his AirCam, and he's going to tell about that, but that he and his wife built. And
6: that's a Lockwood AirCam?
10: Yep. That's correct. Yes, it is.
9: Yeah. And Steve is just an awesome guy, and his wife, Julie, is even more awesome. Sorry, man.
10: That's true.
9: and so they were here, and they want to show people what EA is all about. And that's taking a dream, and the way I describe it is, you know, writing it on a napkin, creating plans, building it in your garage, and then flying it. And then he wants to share flight. So he offers our key volunteers, of course, Steve and Julie both have volunteered at the seaplane base, and he wants to give them that experience of seaplane flying. And he'll just do hour and hour and hour and hour after an hour flying airplane, you know, his volunteers. And so now we only saw him for about 24 hours last year. Is
10: right.
9: That right?
10: That's correct.
9: Yeah. He retired and then got this job and then realized he was missing out on EAA.
10: That's right.
9: And so he ended up quitting his job.
10: Just to come here.
9: Just to come to, and I swear, just to come
10: to
9: EAA.
10: Not too far from the truth.
6: That's inspirational. Most of us can't do that, but.
9: Yeah, he was retired and he realized this is what he wanted to spend a week doing. And so, Steve, why don't you tell us about this year and your experience and what you wanted to do with a different aircraft that you had?
10: Well, we had an intention to – I bought my first experimental aircraft many, many years ago. It was a Xena 701 on wheels.
6: I'm familiar with that, yeah.
10: And I flew it back to California with my son, and it's been in and out of operation for many, many years. And we decided to put it on straight float since we got the float bug, my whole family, in recent years. So on straight floats, we put it on a trailer, and we've been dragging it all over this country, having an opportunity to fly here and there. But it's been traveling long ways, and we brought it here, and we intended to fly it here at the seaplane base. And my wife and I contacted Mark, and he allowed us to put the wings on our airplane in a location near here and get it in flyable condition. I want to get some experience with it before I flew it around with passengers.
6: Now, we're talking about the AirCam, not the
10: 701. This is the Xena 701.
6: Okay, we are talking about the 701.
10: Yep, we have two.
6: So the wings, they don't fold. You have to take them off. Right?
10: Correct. It actually does have the folding wing option, but we find it easier just to put in cradles when we ship it. It's very quick to put on and off. So my wife built it. She and I put the wings on, and in the process of doing this, found that we'd cause a little bit of problem with the fuel system. And we were stuck. We just didn't think we could fly. And so I called Mark, and I said, Mark, I'm so sorry. I'm not going to be able to do rides this year, and our plane's just not fly long enough to put it away, and I'm probably going to run and grab the air cam, which was down in Florida. And he goes, well, before you do that, hold on. I'm a member of a gang. And I asked him if that involved law enforcement. He said no. And so I had a call from a gentleman, Dan Fulweiler, gave me a call and said, you don't know me. I have a hangar not far from here, and you need to come and bring your airplane to it. And I said, I appreciate that. Thank you very much. And my wife and I packed up the plane and showed up an hour later in his hangar, having never met him. And a horde of plenty of EAA members all descended on our Xena 701, quickly removed a fuel tank where we found a small leak. This is on a Saturday, isn't it? This weekend, I think?
9: Yeah, it was.
10: And three or four other EAA members of this gang grabbed this fuel tank. It disappeared. I don't know where it went. It came back fixed and put back in the airplane, and we were back in the water a day later. So it was pretty amazing. And we didn't know any of these people prior to Mark dragging us into this gang. So what, are we officially members now?
9: Oh, absolutely you are. And lifelong friends.
6: Is there, is this a name that we can say on the
9: radio?
6: No, you know,
9: somebody asked me, no, we don't have, and it's just my way of referring to a group of guys that are truly EAA members and just have an insight to airplanes, and they want to keep airplanes flying. So we reached out to help Steve, and we just wanted to get the airplane flying. Now, with a number of other details, Steve decided maybe the best route was to go and get his air cam. Now, the air cam was a known entity. It had been currently flying versus the Zenith was on a trailer for some time. And he wanted to be able to share that experience again at AirVenture. So what did Steve do? He jumps on an airliner, flies down to Florida. This is, again, just a few days ago or prior to AirVenture. And jumped in the air cam, and did you fly up with a couple other
10: air It was a great experience. We kept it at Sebring, Florida, and so I walked over to Lockwood, you know, the home of the air cam, and they just happened to be delivering their aircraft up at the same time. So I jumped in on their flight and flew up as a flight of five.
6: Oh, that's cool.
10: From Sebring. It was great. Yeah, great experience. Yeah,
6: yeah, I saw. I know he's here. I saw him at the corn roast.
9: Yeah. Mm-hmm, mm-hmm. And there's one right across the lagoon there as well. So Steve came up, flew all the way from Florida, just to do that, just to share it with other people, and did manage to get some local flying in, give some rides, I'm sure. And yes. And now, for some reason, he wants to leave. But his wife, Julie, right now is in the forum tent giving a briefing on something to do with
10: seaplane safety.
9: Seaplane safety. Mm-hmm, mm-hmm. And she, too, is a pilot. Now, how much would you say the build of your aircraft was instrumental from Julie's point of view?
10: It was her build. We arrived here about 5 years ago, kind of undecided. We didn't know much about seaplane flying. It was a cool place to take a break during EA, is how it was for us at that time. And looked around and thought this might be something we might be interested in. In the process of that, walked over and saw a Seaplane Pilots Association brief. Steve McCahey was briefing about seaplanes. And at the end of that brief, I grabbed Steve and said, hey, if I want to be a seaplane pilot, what should I do? And he gave me a couple schools to go to. I was still in the military at the time, and one of my deployments took me to Alaska. Got my single engine C up there during that deployment. I had a break. And 2 months later, my wife ordered an air cam kit.
6: And you didn't know?
10: I had no idea. So
6: so this was like a birthday present or something?
10: Not, yeah. Yes, it was. It ended up being, but no.
6: Honey, here's an air cam for your birthday.
10: It gets better. It gets better. She takes lead on the build. We had an A&P and myself, and she led the build and did much of the work, and it turned out great.
6: So is that not to say I don't know how to ask this. I want to know how easy it is for the average person like myself or him to build this or her. Is it a pretty well-designed kit? Does it go together like?
10: You know, it's been around for a while. You know, we were number, I think, 230, so it's a pretty well-baked kit. The manual is pretty straightforward. And really the best thing is we were probably on the phone with Lockwood at least every 3 to 4 days, you know, because you want to be so careful and get it just right. Even though the manual is pretty good, and it's an experimental aircraft, and it does give you some ability to make it your airplane. So if we asked, you know, if this is the right or safe way to do it, We were on the phone. They knew Julie by voice. She, you know, she was probably the only female builder at the time, maybe maybe ever.
6: I would think so.
10: Yeah, yeah. So when she picked up the phone, it was, "Hi, Julie. How are you this morning? How's it going?" And she would we'll go on to her questions. So we took us 8 months, but that was 8 months with the three of us, probably 6 days a week, 12 hours a day. So it was our job.
6: Okay.
10: It was great, but it took all of that. And then we bought the floats, the amphib floats. They're Zenair 2200s. Those were already built. And put those on, and then flew to Oshkosh. As soon as we got our certificate from the FAA, we hopped aboard, and I flew from California out here to Oshkosh.
6: That's awesome.
9: Now, for those that don't know, this is a two-passenger or one-pilot, one-passenger airplane, twin engine in tandem. Now, one of the features you have on yours is a canopy. How important is that?
10: We have the full enclosure. Yes, so it's, you know, we built this actually at the time to take up to Alaska. And we knew that we were going to be in and out of inclement weather a fair amount up there. There's no, you don't have a day where you can count on no rain. There's always going to be some rain. Not that you're going to fly in heavy rain in this, but we want to have the ability to do that. So we were one of the early purchasers of the full enclosure kit. And it's just spectacular. We thought we would put it on and take it off for the summer and fly with the enclosure off. We've yet to take it off.
6: Oh,
10: we enjoy it so much. It has such good ventilation. You don't get hot. The visibility is not impacted. So we're big fans. You go a little bit faster. It helps the performance a bit more. And we like it. You know, so we've had the enclosure on the entire time.
9: So let me ask you, since I'm from Wisconsin, and it's not always beautiful like this. What about heat? Would it, you know, does it have heat, that enclosure? Would that help, or is it just to keep you out of that inclement?
10: It's called pants and a jacket. Actually, the only thing I have had, I have a plug-in defroster. You can, if you get up, I actually took it up to 11.5 on the way from California to cross the Rockies, and the outside air temp was chilly, and it still got us up there fine, but I was concerned about, you know, fogging up. So I do have a defroster I can plug in. I've never used it and really never needed the heat, no.
9: So what about fuel flow and something like that and speed? I mean, it's an economical airplane to operate. I know it's somewhat costly to build and to get going, I mean, because it does have the two Rotex engines. Now, I know that some people will ask you this, and I'm going to just answer it for you, but I would ask, how long did it take you to get from Florida to Oshkosh, Wisconsin? But the answer is 2 hours. And because you don't want to stay in the air that long. You like to land, use the toilet, to get something to drink, get something to eat. But is that what you did, is do a bunch of hops?
10: That's exactly what I did, yes. Yeah.
9: So 2 hours is the answer.
10: That is the exact answer. Thank you for helping me with that.
6: Well, Steve McShay, thanks for joining us. It's a cool story, you and your wife. And the passion that you share in the building of an airplane, that's pretty – there's a lot of men that build airplanes while their wives are in watching TV. This is kind of a unique story.
9: Absolutely.
10: It's been a pleasure.
6: All right. J-Mon G, we're on the fly at the seaplane base. We're having a Harborside Chat with Mark Grassi, the chairman, and we'll be back. 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
6: We're at the IAC Pavilion on a beautiful Friday afternoon, AirVenture 2017. It is crowded here today. Coming in this morning, I have not seen traffic AirVenture like this in years. It was unbelievably crowded this morning. A lot of people are showing up to watch the Blue Angels and the rest of the air show today. And it's like an old-time aviation festival out here.
5: That it is.
6: I'm with Robert Armstrong. Robert was just elected the vice president of the IAC. Congratulations.
5: Thank you.
6: And what is that process? How does that work, your election process?
5: Well, the IAC is a volunteer organization with a board of directors. I had previously been on the board of directors and wanted to get back into the management or the helping the organization, and so the vice president's slot could be available without trouble. But it was a good place for me to fit back in the organization, so I threw my hat back in the ring, and now I'm the vice president.
6: There you go. Well, thank you for serving, I guess, is what they would say.
5: Yeah.
6: And where's your home base?
5: I'm out of Athens, Georgia.
6: Okay.
5: Little town with there's a college down there that plays football sometimes that people hear about. But other than that,
6: I assume you're a fan.
5: Well, you live in the town. If you're not, they make you move.
6: I thought I detected some kind of a little bit of an accent in your voice.
5: We call that not from around here.
6: So let's talk about some competition stuff. So IAC, of course, is the International Aerobatic Club. So in that mission, you have a foundation of competition, right?
12: Correct. We have five categories of competition. And we have two categories that we send to international championships overseas or sometimes here in the U.S., so it is an international organization. We do have members that are not U.S. citizens, so therefore it is an international aerobatic club. We have members from Sweden, Germany, France, South Africa, all over the world.
6: Yeah, so how do you organize this? So you have a structure for these competitions, I assume, and we go from there.
12: Over the years, the structure has gotten very well defined. I flew my first contest in 1982 down the road at Fond du Lac, and at that time my rule book was a small document, very thin. And as most rule books do, they grow when there's a void found. So now our rule book is quite thick. On the other side of that, when I first started competition, you could not go back here to the fly market and buy a book on competition aerobatics because there had been none written. Now, Mike Gouldia and several other people that competed actually produce very nice books that are very informative about how to fly aerobatics and some about how to fly competition.
6: So a pilot comes in, maybe they started flying a Cessna, and they decide, I want to fly aerobatics. I'm going to join the IAC. So they send the IAC a little bit of money, and now they're in the IAC, and now they want to compete. Or they have an idea that they might want to compete. How does one start, and how does it progress?
12: Well, we have five categories. The beginning category is a very simple category. We used to refer to it simply as a loop, roll, and spin.
6: Loop, roll, and spin,
12: and
6: okay.
12: It's three maneuvers. It can be done in the most basic aerobatic airplane available. No inverted system, no complex, no high-dollar airplane.
6: And we're talking about basic 3G aerobatics, right?
12: Yeah, 3 or 4G airplane can fly this. Obviously, it has to be legal to do aerobatics in. But other than that, 115 horse Tatabria, a 150 aerobat, clip wing cub, any of those airplanes, even a Stearman would do well in it. So
6: that's where they start, and they go and get instruction and then start competing.
12: There are those like myself that started in the low category and have worked our way all the way up to flying unlimited in world events. We have a lot of members whose airplanes were not suitable for moving up another category, so they've stayed in the sportsman category or the intermediate category, and they're still there.
6: Super decathlon
12: is limited in what it can do, but it can fly very well. It's not the airplane so much. Some of the maneuvers are restricted by the manufacturer, so obviously you can't fly a different category. But a competent pilot can always win in the airplane if it's suitable for flying those figures.
6: I see. So those are local. This is the International Aerobatic Club, but a lot of the meets are local meets here in the U.S. What if you want to go to the Worlds? Now what do you have to do?
12: Well, the World Contest takes a little ladder climbing because we select a team from the competitors to represent the U.S. at these World events. We typically pick those at the U.S. Nationals, and those who form the team to go overseas. Those pilots will have been flying aerobatics for 8, 10, 12 years. They've climbed the ladder. They've spent money on airplanes. They've spent a lot of money on fuel and training. And we'll select those, and they'll be our representatives at a world event. This year we're sending in an unlimited team to South Africa. I have been on 10 world teams, and by various means, I'm not there now because I think some of the younger people need to go represent the U.S. I'm getting a little bit old.
6: There's one of them standing right behind you right now.
12: Yes, I always like to see the young whippersnappers come up, yeah. And sometimes you get frustrated with them, but you're always glad when the new blood shows up that wants to do this and can do it very well. That means I can step away gracefully, and there'll be somebody to replace me.
6: So describe one of your favorite competitions.
12: Every competition has the parts that I remember favorably. You try to remember the good stuff and hide the bad stuff. But in traveling around the world and going to world contests and to have a difficulty with your airplane or some problem in some foreign country and to have someone that you know by name only because you've competed against them come forward and help you with parts, whatever you need, the EAA is the big organization. The IAC is the International Aerobatic Club. And if you participate in a world championship, you will wind up with an international family as well. Because I'm certain after he flies two or three championships overseas, he'll see similar, you know, teams, many people. And he's going to wind up with friends he knows from all these countries that have the same desire, same interest. So your family as a competitor in the U.S. is limited to people in the U.S. The people flying in the international championship develop an international family.
6: Mm-hmm. How do advanced aerobatic pilots decide what airplane they're going to fly?
12: Well, obviously, you have to have an airplane that can do the required figures. And most of the airplanes these days are manufactured. We have quite a few off-the-shelf airplanes. Years ago, you had to build your own airplane, which kind of limited what you did. We have extras in the game bird displayed out here, which are very capable of flying both the advanced and unlimited level competition. There are others. I think we have a couple of MXSs out there flying the air show. All these airplanes are either factory built or home built, and their goal was to be able to fly unlimited aerobatics. So it gets down to sometimes the Ford Chevrolet discussion. I like this better than that. But if you take the two different airplanes and give them a competent pilot, then the type of airplane really is not the deciding factor in who wins. It's the pilot who makes the airplane do the best.
6: Which is from a competition standpoint, a good thing. Otherwise, a terrible pilot could just go out, if he had a lot of money, right, buy a fantastic airplane and then win a competition.
12: As frustrating as it might be, we've seen quite a few of those. People think they're going to win by buying the airplane, only to get their pride handed to them at the first event.
6: Well, that happens. Yeah. It happens in a lot of sports, actually. Yeah. Not just airplanes. Boats, cars, racing.
12: Yeah. Checkbook does not win competition aerobatics.
6: No.
12: Only gas burned.
6: That's right. Let's go back. What year was your favorite competition, and where was it?
12: Well, there are things that you remember. Like I say, my first contest that I flew in, I had visited several contests in the U.S., and the first contest that I participated in was the Fond du Lac Championships down the road here in 1982. I had never flown in a contest. I knew some of the names of the organizers, board of directors, the president. Mike Ure was the president. I show up on the contest site, and I am lost. Before the week is, I have been helped along and have never been left for an answer. And the whole group of people that were involved with IAC made me so welcome and such a warm feeling, I had a desire to continue at one event. That contest, I never won a contest. The rule book was thin. I asked the questions when I didn't know the answer, and I got the answer. Sportsman category was at that time the first contest you fly. You have an event that's the first event. They have a trophy for the highest scoring first contest pilot. There were three or four of us that were flying in our first contest there, and when the score was tallied, I won the high scoring first contest trophy. I've been the national champion in two or three categories. I've got world medals and SIVA medals, and the highest scoring first contest event, Fond du Lac, is the only trophy that has my name on it.
6: Oh.
12: Because we're here, and they had time to let the manufacturer the trophy know, and my name is engraved on it. So I have a room full of trophies and plaques, and that one, which you only have one opportunity to get, has my name on it.
6: Well, that's very special.
12: It is.
6: That's awesome. Well, Robert, we're gonna go to a break, and
12: right,
6: then we're going to come back and talk to Cameron, which... as we said when we were off the air, you know, you're passing this kind of on to a new generation moving up and providing mentorship and guidance, and we'll talk a little bit about that here in just a moment. We are on the fly at the IAC Pavilion. 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
14: I'm Fast Eddie.
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15: Your choice.
14: Yep.
15: Anyway.
14: From the International Federal Pavilion, we have Al Knox with us. Good morning.
16: Good morning.
15: Good morning, sir. We see that you have a shirt that says Search and Rescue. It doesn't say Get Lost, though. That's your sticker.
16: That's our sticker. That's right.
14: Yeah, I had
16: get lost, support Search and Rescue.
15: That's right.
16: Yes, I'm from the Search and Rescue Satellite Aided Tracking Program. I'm actually the acting program manager right now.
5: Okay.
16: And we're here, as we try to be every year, supporting the International Federal Pavilion and trying to educate aviators. This is our largest outreach event for obvious reasons. And educate them and make sure that they have an ELT on board. We'd prefer they have a 406 megahertz ELT. We offer capability to come check their registration, which they register with NOAA, and see if it's updated, and just here to talk about the system and what it provides to aviators, mariners, and outdoorsmen.
5: Okay, let's talk about your operations. How are you notified that you need to go look for one for someone? Who makes that decision to call you guys in?
16: So the way our system works is, and we'll keep it to aviators because we're at an aviation show. So the beacons are designed to go off automatically in case of an accident. They can also be triggered manually. Once they are activated, they go through our system. It is hands-free. The first place that an alert is touched in our system is by somebody in a rescue coordination center around the United States, either the Coast Guard or the Air Force. They will do a preliminary investigation. Hopefully the beacon is registered, which again is free of charge. That registration information is protected. It's only shared. The only people we're authorized to share it with, other than the beacon owner, are rescue forces when that beacon goes off. The rescue forces, either the Coast Guard or the Air Force in the United States, will do that preliminary investigation and determine if a distress exists, and then they'll marshal whatever forces they need. So we're really the communication service provider. We get the distress alerts to the people that have jurisdiction for wherever you're sitting when that beacon goes off.
5: Okay. Now, I understand, some of the new 406 beacons will give you GPS coordinates as well?
16: Oh, absolutely. Yeah. In fact, I don't know of any that don't have a GPS chip anymore or can take a feed from your COMNAV system in your airplane.
5: Right. So that's got to make life easier.
16: It certainly does. Our system is what we call belt and suspenders. If the beacon finds itself and reports to us a GPS coordinate, that's great. If for some reason it's in a situation where it can't get GPS, we can still determine where you are through different triangulation procedures, depending on which satellite system. And right now we have three satellite systems all looking for these beacons. So we can find it either way. That's the way the system was built in 1983, and that's the way we continue to operate it.
5: How long would you say it takes from a beacon activation to dispatch of rescue forces?
16: So that's a complicated question. Notification is very fast. Typically, but it's when your beacon goes off, in less than a minute, somebody has that alert. It then becomes a function of how fast can they get forces marshaled, how long does it take to get to the situation. So, again, we make sure that the stress alert is sent to the people that have to make that decision. But then it's kind of out of our hands, because it's a function of, you know, if your beacon's going off in the middle of the Atlantic, it might take some time for the Coast Guard to get someone there. If you've gone down in the mountains of Colorado, it may take time for rescue forces to get there. The point is, somebody will know you're in distress, and some kind of response will be taking place.
5: Is there a verification process where you look at the beacon and you look at the coordinates and you go, yeah, that's an airport? And then you realize he probably just bounced it hard on a landing and we don't need to do anything yet.
16: Yes, absolutely. The rescue personnel at the Coast Guard and the Air Force, as I said, they have a limited period of time to do that investigation. And they get really good. I sat in the chair at the Air Force Rescue Coordination Center for about 15 years before I moved on to do, you know, other things in our program. They typically have 1 hour, similar to a golden hour. They have an hour to determine that a non-distress exists. 406 alerts in our national SAR system are always considered a distress. just because of the way they're designed, the way they operate, the fact that we have information about them, and they're much more reliable than the old beacons. So typically, within that hour, if you can determine it's a non-distress, then you don't have to send anybody. But if you get to that hour and you've made calls, you've looked at it, you've called the airport, then you've got to get somebody out.
15: Okay. I had to laugh the other day. I was walking by, and I saw CAP cadets on a golf cart with the antenna.
16: Yes,
15: looking
16: sir.
15: Looking for ELTs.
16: Yep, yep. The Air Force Rescue Center in Tyndall every year opens what they call a precautionary mission on here at Oshkosh. They work with CAP. They're typically up toward the Warbirds area. You know, they have their Blue Beret Academy, and they put a team out here so that if there's hard landings, they can get those ELTs shut off right away, and that precautionary mission pays bonus for the AFRCC because they don't have to keep sending out teams. They have a team right here, and they can get them silenced right away.
15: Okay. As a pilot, how do I? What can I do to guarantee my beacon is in good health?
16: So first thing you do is register it with NOAA. That allows you to put your name up to 4 points of contact, where you keep the aircraft, and it gives you the ability, if you're going out flying, you can put, you know, a rudimentary flight plan in there and say, you know, from the 21st of July to the 28th of July, I'm going to be flying to Oshkosh, Wisconsin. And you can update that literally almost to the minute. So that provides the greatest data. And then usually twice a year, run the self-check on your ELT. The FAA has a one-year, you know, an annual inspection, right? But we've built a self-test function in there that you can go in and self-test that beacon. It'll run through all its checks. It'll actually send a burst to the satellite. It flips 2 bits. So we get it, but we don't process it like an actual alert.
15: Right.
16: And if you get the indications on your beacon that the self-test went fine, then you're good to go. You don't have to do anything else.
15: But so you're saying that it'll send a test burst up to you, but you don't, as a pilot, you don't know if you guys receive that test burst, or can you talk back to that?
16: Not with the current technology. We are working at the international level to put in what we call two-way communications, so that if you activate your beacon, the rescue forces will be able to send some canned messages back and forth. They can ask you some questions. You'll be able to answer them with a series of canned messages. So that technology is coming. Currently, in some beacons, they have what's called a return link service. That's primarily through our partner Galileo satellites. And what that does is when your alert is received, we send a message to our colleagues in France. They upload it into the navigation signal, comes back to your beacon, and it gives you an indication that your alert has been received. Not that rescue forces are on the way, but that somebody knows your beacon is going off.
15: Right, right. So the biggest piece of advice you're going to give pilots is stay with the beacon.
16: Yes, yes.
15: Yeah, don't walk away from the aircraft.
16: No, you know,
15: unless you absolutely have to.
16: Yeah, clear of the aircraft if you can take your beacon with you. But, yeah, we'll be looking for that beacon.
15: Now, that begs a question. Will the beacon update its location if you're hiking out?
16: Yes. Depending on the type of beacon.
15: Okay.
16: If you have a PLB or an EPIRB, which some pilots that fly over water like to carry, the maritime beacon, and you're carrying it with you, it will continue to give us updates as long as that beacon is on.
15: Okay. How has things like SPOT and the other flight trackers changed your mission? Has it made it easier?
16: Well, it hasn't. Again, from a NOAA perspective, from a big program perspective, it hasn't changed what we do. We just keep doing what we're doing with 406. We think that is the gold standard. But it certainly has affected the rescue forces because that's more feeds that they get. And frequently, some of those don't go to the recognized SAR authority for that area. They'll go to 911 dispatch, and they'll notify. And so it complicates things. But they're all tools. They're all tools to use. And if that's what you choose to use, they have some added features that we don't have. So, you know, the rescue forces will tell you, you use what you're comfortable with, and that's the bottom line. You have to be comfortable with whatever you're using.
15: How many rescue guys? I mean, what's an average year look like? 100, 200, 500?
16: Oh, actual rescues?
15: Yeah.
16: We average about 400 saves from our system a year.
15: That's more than one a day.
16: Yes, sir. That's more than one a day. And we only count it as a save if our system was the first indication of a distress or the only indication of distress. So if you fire it off, if you call Mayday, if you're a boat and you're sinking, you call Mayday and you fire off your beacon, the Coast Guard gets the Mayday first. That's an assist for us, but that's not a save. But if the beacon signal is the only thing the Coast Guard got, that's a save.
15: Wow.
16: So we're very, very circumspect about what we count.
15: All right. I want to thank you for joining us.
7: Yep. We've been listening to Al Knox here with SARSAT. So by all means,
15: International Federal Pavilion.
7: Right.
15: Talk to him.
7: Talk to him. Don't keep him busy. Do not get lost. This is Fast Eddie.
15: And I'm Digital Dave.
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17: Let's take a listen to a classic interview from 2019.
6: We're on the fly at the Seaplane Base, so we're having a harborside chat with Mark Rassi, the chairman, and some of our illustrious guests that he has filing in here to talk to us. Mark, who's joining us now?
9: Well, we have Phil Meyer here, and Phil, you're the harbor master for the Seaplane Base. Can you describe, just as an overview, of what your area is and how you manage that area?
18: We inspect the mooring field, make sure all of the bricks and buoys and cables are in satisfactory condition. We've got almost a 2 foot squared by 3 inch thick concrete block with a chunk of rebar bent through it that we drop to the bottom of the harbor. We C-clamp a cable to that, and then the buoy to the top of the cable, and then the airplanes, when they come in, we'll moor them up to that buoy.
6: How many do you have out here?
18: I think we had 65.
6: Oh, wow.
18: Bricks in the water by the time we got done putting them in. We've got 6 out in the outer bay. We've got the remainder in the harbor here, and then we have an additional 7 down at Warbird Island, just south of here, about 4 or 5 miles.
6: Okay, let's tell our listeners, because most of them probably aren't familiar with the harbor operations or seaplane operations. Do you have those other ones as a safety net? Why aren't they all in the harbor here?
9: Well, and that's a great question. So specifically on Lake Winnebago, it's approximately 30 miles by 10 miles, and it's a very shallow lake, 19 feet deep. And as a result, when the winds kick up out of the north-northeast, it gets very rough. And so the airplanes are coming. A lot of pilots will look at the wind and say, well, the winds are 20 knots. Oh, that's no big deal. Well, 20 knots out of the northeast, and it's a really big deal for seaplanes because the runway is not flat anymore.
6: Right. Yeah. It's
9: a rough runway, and there are no shock absorbers on seaplanes. So they're just floats that are bolted to the aircraft. So you want to make sure that, you know, that the not only the aircraft can take it, but the pilot's skill level can handle it. So as a result, we want to have an alternate landing site available, and that we have Warbird Island, as we call it during Air Venture Week, but it's south of the seaplane base, across from Wentz Restaurant. Many people know where Wentz is, great fish. But wherever there's an island, there's calm water. And so those airplanes can land in the calm water, taxi up, and that's where Phil has these extra mooring buoys, and we attach the bridle right to it. And it's a very unique system of how we attach that bridle to our propeller. And what that really does is, as the wind gust picks up, the airplane wants to fly, and it will pitch up and nose up. And if you were to tie it to the floats, it would have a tendency to lift the brick, the concrete block up, and potentially drift the airplane across the lagoon, which would be bad. So, but by doing it higher up on the propeller, the spinner hub, as you get that wing gust, it then will pull it down and it diffuses the lift on the airplane. We've had great success and really strong winds. Even setup weekend, I think we had 50 knot winds. And our airplanes were just fine, just moored out here. But we did use it this year for our alternate landing site because of the rough water, and they ended up going down to the alternate landing site. And that's, again, where Phil is instrumental in making sure that we have a retrieval boat. And so what we do, so that we don't have to drive from the seaplane base all the way to Warbird Island in rough water, what we'll have is we position a boat on the shoreline near Warbird Island. So once the airplanes call in and say, okay, we're going to your alternate landing site, we send a crew down to get into that boat, drive out to the island, bring them to shore, and then we surface transportation them back to the seaplane base. And then hopefully, and generally speaking, no more than two,

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1: But during the day, generally we have two shifts of aircraft come in. We have our first weekend, and then we have our second weekend phase, if you will. And we didn't have a lot of departures. So, Phil, what did you do to help us out during that daytime crunch, you know, to as a relief?
2: The bricks stay in the water and all year long. Some of the cables will get damaged by boat props, people coming through fishing. Inevitably, you lose some. And we went and tried, we call it a poke party. You go around with a post and you try to find the concrete block on the bottom of the lake, and then you reattach a cable and pull it up. We didn't have any luck finding any that way, so we ended up dropping brand new bricks where there were gaps, shifting some of them around where we have smaller aircraft typically parked so that we can get a couple more airplanes in the area. We had a nice crew of our younger volunteers here help me out with that, so I made $15 an hour doing daycare, taking everybody's children out on the boat to get new bricks put in the water. But the training has started to get another crew in the years going forward.
1: Yeah, we have to replace us when we get old. But one of them was too close to the shoreline over there, so we had to do a little bit of trimming and move the anchor. And then in addition, you put 10 more, was it 10, out here in the lake? Because we have our lake or bay, and then we have our protected lagoon. So out in the lake, it's fine when we have an offshore wind because it's calm water. So thank you for doing that because that really helped us out. And then by the end of the evening, I think we had some departures and had enough time to go back and put in. Now, Phil, I tell a lot of people about the planning. And, you know, it's 51 weeks of planning and 1 week of an air venture. And so I know you were instrumental in helping plan to help with all of our docks. And so why don't you tell us about Dock 4 and what you did with Dock 7 and 8 with your welding and so forth?
2: Yeah, we had one of our offshore docks out in the harbor. It was in pretty rough shape. The Coast Guard ties up to it, and when we get rough water, it just gets pounded. So we had a bunch of struts that were broken that hold the legs, a couple legs that were bent and tweaked. So this winter I spent some time refabricating up replacement parts for that and reinstalled those right before putting it into the water, right before convention. On Dock 4, our flying boat dock, so a lot of planes don't have any issues pulling up to a regular dock when they're on floats because the wing is high. It can stick out over the dock. It's not an issue. When you got a flying boat and you're sitting on the bottom of the fuselage in the water, you don't have a whole lot of clearance under the wings to pull up to a dock. So we've got a special dock for that. And the old one had seen better years. And one of our other volunteers, Scott, knew somebody that had this dock called Can Dock, and it's compartmentalized. It's a bunch of cubes that you can put together in various configurations, and that dock has turned out to be absolutely perfect. We were a little hesitant because a lot of the flying boats are very different from one another in sizes and dimensions. We got a handful of those through this year. We had an Icon A5 come in here for the first time in quite a long time, and all of them everybody that got out absolutely loved that dock.
1: Awesome.
2: Several said that they were going to look into buying them for their own docks back home as well.
1: Wow, that's just great to hear.
3: Are they like a prefab floating?
2: It's a blow molded plastic cube, and then in the corners there's a mating.
3: I think they're popular for jet skis and things like that.
1: Yes, exactly. And so what we really like about it is that it's soft. So it's not if the airplane were to come in a little bit too fast, it's not going to damage the aircraft. And, of course, there's two sizes to it. So up close to shore, they're thicker, so there's more buoyancy. As you get closer to the waterfront or where the leading edge of the wing would be as the airplane approaches, it's lower to the water. And so and it's maintenance-free and should last way longer than I care.
3: Yeah, right.
1: So that was really great. So in addition to that, I know that you said that you welded all those parts, and

0: And you're also instrumental in being a part of the boats. And so we had a 185, I believe, that was left down at Warbird Island. He just chose to stay down there, even though the wind shifted and we could have retrieved him days ago. I think it was yesterday. So how did you go retrieve him? Tell me about that.
1: Well, when there's rough water, we'll run down with the car and take the boat that we have stationed down there out to the island to pick him up. Today, that day that I ran him down there, the lake was smooth. It's a beautiful day for a boat ride. So we hopped in our Sea Ray boat and went for a boat ride down to his plane. And then he got up, played around a little bit in the air, did a couple splash and goes, and came back to the harbor.
2: Awesome. So he has a Sea Ray here and a 185?
0: Well, no.
1: Sorry. Our boat. We have a boat. The
0: manufacturer of our boat.
2: Oh, I see. Okay.
0: So generally speaking, you wouldn't go down there to retrieve an airplane that's down at Wentz at the Warbird Island if it's rough water, because it's a long ride in rough water. But it was a smooth ride, and as a result, I was like, hey, why don't you guys go and you can be there quickly? You know, it's a good patrol boat that we have at the seaplane base. So they just made it more efficient by taking the boat versus driving to a car to a boat to the island.
2: Yeah.
0: So it worked out well.
2: The only thing they missed out on is Wentz's fish.
0: That's right.
2: Jaymon G, we're on the fly at the seaplane base. We're having a little harborside chat. It's very relaxing. It's a beautiful day out here. If you haven't been to the sea base, get on the bus. At the bus, there's two places, right? The bus tower.
0: Yep.
2: And also at the south end of Ultralight.
0: Yeah, they call it bus stop in the south end of Ultralight. That's correct. Yeah.
2: And you can head on over and check it out. Jaymon G, we're on the fly. You're listening to EA Radio.
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4: Ladies and gentlemen, once again, live on Aeroshell Square, later be broadcast over WOSH. 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I'm standing here right now with Commander Carl Rausch, and he is with the F-18C that you see out here. A lot of people have been asking you, is this a Russian airplane? What's your stock answer, Carl?
5: No, it's not a Russian airplane, but it's painted to look like one. We're an aggressor squadron, so we play the role of bad guy. This actual paint job is modeled after a Sukhoi of the Northern Forces for the Russians. And so we will go out there and mimic what they do for our fleet forces out there to train them up.
4: And this is part of your training that you undergo as part of the adversary squadron, is to learn the tactics and learn the techniques that are flown by adversary squadrons from many different countries, and then employ them against our own aircraft so that they can learn exactly what to expect in the skies against an adversary like that.
5: That's correct. All of our pilots actually go through a six-week course out at the Navy Fighter Weapons School, Top Gun, to train up to do that. And so it's good training, and it provides a real good service for our fleet.
4: How many aircraft are actually part of the adversary squadron, and what's the range of aircraft?
5: We've got all F-18Cs. We have 12 of them assigned. We actually have 10 of them. These airplanes also are going through rework facilities to keep them. This airplane was built in the early 90s. And so to keep it going, we've sent them off to rework facilities every once in a while.
4: You're actually making the major transition now into the digital age with the earlier built models of the Hornet, right?
5: Yes, we previously had F-18As, and those were upgraded to A-pluses, and they were able to carry all the avionics or all the weapon systems that the newer airplanes have, and got a new lease on life. And there's a fleet squadron in NAS Oceania that is now flying our A-pluses, and we took their F-18Cs.
4: You also have the digital radar now on these machines, don't you? Was that upgraded at the same time?
5: No, that's we still have the original radar that the airplane came out with.
4: With a mechanical scan?
5: Yes.
4: Okay. And that radar dish, incidentally, is mounted in the nose of the aircraft, and they can look forward, they can look backwards if they look down between their feet, but you're still able to track multiple targets simultaneously.
5: Yes, we can.
4: I was talking a few moments ago with the driver of the F-18F, which is the bigger brother, the Super Hornet, to the Hornet. That was quite a transition, and a lot of people don't realize how much bigger the F model is than the C. I would have loved to have seen them side by side, although the paint jobs can make them look very different too, right?
5: Yes, that's true. But yes, he is quite a bit bigger. He's got different intakes on him. He's got a different wing. I'm sure you saw the leading edge extension on him is quite different. His tail surfaces are a lot. So it's just a bigger aircraft overall. Carries more fuel, has better range for that reason.
4: Difference in thrust between the two aircraft?
5: He does have more thrust, but he also has more weight he has to push around. So it's not that big a difference when you have the thrust-to-weight ratio, though.
4: Talk a little bit about the adversary squadron for a moment. And I might point out that the crew for this aircraft that are here are all from the Naval Reserve at Oceana in Virginia. And tell me a little bit about the Naval Reserve and how you get to fly these on weekends.
5: Well, you do an active duty tour. I did 11 years, and then after I got out after 11 years and then came to VFC 12 as a reservist, which means I have another job, and Cuz over here has another job as well. It's kind of fitting, actually, that the other airplane I fly is sitting right in front of us. I'm a captain for JetBlue Airways flying the E-190s as well, so I get to do both. It's kind of a neat thing to do. And we just have to bide our time between that job and this job to keep both current in both aircraft and to provide what we need to for our services to the fleet. We'll do detachments, and we'll go down to Key West or Fallon, Nevada. We'll do things out of Oceana. We were in Savannah, Georgia right before this. And the squadron is only manned with about 7 full-time individuals. And everybody else has to be made up with reservists. So there's a big commitment from the part-time guys to come out and help out with all that. And so it takes a bit more time. And when I go home from that job, it's not to go home and relax. It's to go home to this job and fly this job as well. So it's a lot of time of work. But as you can tell from the airplane, it's a bit of fun. So I don't mind it at all.
4: Part of the curriculum, of course, is carrier landings and takeoffs. That's got to be fun in an aircraft that's as powerful as the Hornet is. And I know it looks like a postage stamp there when you're looking at it from the sky coming towards us. Talk a little bit about carrier operations.
5: Well, the carrier operations are that is the meat and potatoes of the Navy. That's what makes us different. It makes us be able to go anywhere in the world and deploy force anywhere in the world at any time. And it's nice because, most of the world's covered by the oceans. And so we can have a flexibility that our counter service can't really employ. The carrier landings themselves make it different. If you saw the landing gear on this airplane, much, much more robust than, say, the F-16 over there, or even if you see an
6: F-15.
5: And so the stresses on the airplane are one thing. Training-wise, you do a lot of carrier landing practices at the field before you actually go out to the ship. And then the ship, it's quite intense. It really is. I didn't have any gray hair before I started doing night traps. And so somehow after the night traps, I started developing the gray hair. But at the same token, it's an awesome capability, and it's something that nobody else does. So we do take quite a bit of pride in the fact that we can land this on a carrier, and the other services can.
4: Well, that's one of the things I was going to mention, in fact, that the United States Navy is the only service in the world that conducts night operations from carriers.
5: Actually, the French, I think, are doing that right now as well. They would be the only other ones.
4: They have started, huh?
5: Yes.
4: Okay, but what aircraft are they utilizing?
5: They're using Rafales and Super Retinards.
4: Okay.
5: They also fly E-2 Hawkeyes, the same aircraft that we have for the airborne early warning. Now, if you're talking about other countries, that's true. The Russians have been trying to get their carrier back out, and they've been doing it in very, very limited numbers. Limited number of airplanes airborne at one time, and they have not done the night thing at all. And that's been it's been bread and butter for the Navy for a long time. And in fact, if you look at a lot of the Gulf missions, a lot of the aircraft that are being flown are carrier aircraft off the boat at night. It seems the Air Force guys don't want to land on that long runway in the daytime.
4: Yeah. I can't make any comment about that because I've got guys that have got knives that are close behind me. But I've actually been aboard a carrier at sea and witnessed the night operations, and it's truly amazing. There's a bunch of 18-year-olds out there running around that deck, all with different colored helmets, different colored jackets on. Each of them have an assigned job. There's purple, there's green, there's yellow, there's red, and you know which is which by looking at them out there. But it is truly amazing the way that they maneuver these aircraft around the deck, particularly taxiing. You've got wheels that are 12 inches from the edge, and all it's telling you where to go is an 18-year-old out there with a Simulum stick saying, turn now.
5: Yes, that's correct. There's one kid I like to point out, and I'm talking kid in just general terms. His job is when the aircraft lands, you go to full power when you're caught in the wires. So you have an aircraft that's at full power being held by the wire. His job is to run out in front of you and tell you to pull your power back. And he does that at night. and he's also standing right next to the landing area. So if something were to happen, he's in a very bad spot. And so he'll come out, and then he taxis you out, like you said. And at night, sometimes when you taxi up to the bow, all you can actually see are the two yellow wands. You can't see the water, you can't see the deck, you can't see anything but two yellow wands. So you do implicitly have your life in their hands, but they're great American kids, and they're doing an awesome job. And if you ever meet a kid that works on a carrier flight deck, you need to shake his hand or her hand and congratulate them. They are great Americans.
4: You're absolutely right. And let me just clarify that a little bit. When they come down and land on that carrier deck, in order for the engines to spool up properly, to have enough thrust developed for them to make a departure in case they do miss all the wires, which you never do, then they need to be at full power as the wheels touch the deck. And it's only when the hook has grabbed one of those four wires that that they finally get a signal from in front saying back off the power, and they come back out of afterburner, and the aircraft then is brought to a complete halt. But if they do miss altogether, the sound you hear is bolter, bolter, bolter, which means you better get your backside off that deck in a big, big hurry. And it truly is, as you said, it's one of the most exciting phases of aviation, and also one of the most dangerous, I would guess.
5: Yes, it definitely is that. Luckily, we've made it a lot safer, and used to be years back, you'd go on cruise and you'd lose people, and I went on two cruises and we never lost anybody. We had some incidents that happened, but we never lost any of the sailors or any of the pilots or anybody in the crew, so that was a fantastic thing, and it's just a true testament to the professionalism of those kids that are out there and doing their job and doing it correctly and doing it responsibly. So it is an awesome thing to see.
4: Once again, you fly normally during the week, except for your 2 weeks every now and then, in the cockpit of the JetBlue aircraft over here. The flight experience obviously is totally different and requires two different approaches to it. But other than flight operations, which is what you're involved in directly, what are the career availabilities in the Naval Reserve?
5: Well, we do have other jobs out there that we have centers that people will mobilize if they have to. And what they do is they're ready to go off. And like, for instance, Iraq right now, we've got a lot of reservists that are on the ground in Iraq that are doing jobs, and they're actually embedded with a lot of Army units. And they come from different reserve centers throughout the country, and they get mobilized, trained up in an Army unit, and go deploy. And so they're filling a huge need out there. We also have some forces that are out that'll do harbor security, so they can deploy and do harbor security. We also have a number of Seabees construction battalions that mobilize out, and they will do, obviously, construction work. They're the guys that are building schools and rebuilding, you know, water treatment facilities and whatnot. So there's a huge need for the Naval Reserve, and it's filling a very good, doing a very good job right now of helping out, especially with the war on terror.
4: The requirements to be a member of the Naval Reserve, they cover almost every career that's available in the civilian world, whether you be a lawyer or a doctor or a construction worker, any of those, and plus many, many thousands of other job descriptions, all needed for the United States Navy. Do you know the age requirements and experience requirements before they go and talk to a recruiter?
5: Well, if you want to, you can be right an 18-year-old kid and go right and talk to a recruiter and go right directly into the Navy Reserve. To do a job like where Cuz and I do, you have to have prior active duty time to do that. And most of the officer corps is that way. You usually would be an officer in active duty first and then transfer, but that's not unheard of to go in as a reservist. So if anybody out there is considering doing that, that is definitely something you can do. Just as you would enlist regularly in the Navy, you can enlist right into the reserves, and you'll go do a boot camp and do your initial training, and then you will get assigned to a reserve unit, and that's where you go into your 1 week in a month, 2 weeks a year. And so if you have another career path that you're trying to do, pursue on the civilian side, you can do both. And so do something great for your country and do something, you know, help yourself out as well. So it is a good path to take.
4: As Commander Roche said, it's your way that you can pay back your country to serve with the United States Navy and the United States Naval Reserve. Thank you very much indeed, Carl.
5: Thank you.
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7: Fast Eddie here, 747 dead stick on the moon, no sweat.
8: Twice.
7: The first time I botched it.
8: There you go. And we are joined by Dirk Braun, who has produced a documentary film about flying boats. Now, that's cool.
7: That is cool. And not just any flying boat. We're talking about the world-famous Grumman Albatross.
8: World-famous.
7: Which is a heck of a flying boat.
8: Yep. I would go with heck of a flying boat, but I was trying to be nice.
7: Thank you.
8: Okay, anyway, sir, what gave you the idea to do a movie about Grumman Albatrosses and flying boats in general?
9: It initially started, my friend introduced me to one about 17 years ago, and it just never left me, and I was just inspired by it, and I just fantasized about what I would do with one. And I started this project about 6 years ago, going into production, and just kept running with it. And the more people I met, the better it got.
8: Wow, a very, very close-knit group, I imagine.
9: It is. They all kind of know each other. They have separate ambitions and interests as to why they fly them, but they all know each other and exchange parts, and they meet up and get type-rated in it.
8: Wow. What kind of problems did you encounter just filming this?
9: So many problems. I mean, besides just weather contingencies and scheduling, things like that, it's always pushing as hard as you can to get ahead, get the shot.
8: Did you have a clear vision of what you wanted your movie to be when you started? And I'm sure it must have evolved as you went along.
9: Definitely was an evolution. Started out vague. I knew I had a story when I started interviewing people. And it just kept going from there, trying to tie in stories. And there's so many times when I didn't think I was going to be able to finish. I wasn't sure if I was going to have enough footage or a story, but just kept pushing until we got to where we are now.
8: Okay.
7: You've been looking for stories on the Albatross. What are some of the weirdest stories that you've come across?
9: Well, Julie Fetchko, the Albatross lady, she, the last thing that El Chapo did, the famous drug lord, was try to buy one of her aircraft, actually. That was just a unique situation.
8: Yeah, she must have been quite confused when she got that phone call.
9: Certainly. She's just in the middle. She's in an air park in Central Florida. And just got a call and thought I was going to a museum in Mexico, and it ended up being kind of a big fiasco.
8: Yeah. I'm sure she was happy to have gotten out of Mexico at that point.
9: Certainly.
8: So, wow. And obviously she didn't sell him the aircraft.
9: Nope. He got taken away.
8: Yeah, he's on his own resort now.
7: Yeah, special. It's Club Fed.
8: Yeah, Club Fed.
9: Exactly.
8: There you go. So how many different pilots did you interview?
9: 10 pilots and mechanics.
8: Okay.
9: Yeah.
8: 10 different aircraft.
9: So I really wanted to develop their characters more. They're all unique and I wanted to get to know them throughout the film.
8: Now, I know the film was shown on Sunday night at the theater, right?
9: Yeah, we had a great turnout last night. It was amazing to see everyone there. And there's no other place I'd rather do it than here for the world premiere. So.
8: You've got such a willing audience,
9: They're wonderful.
7: You get to interview the pilots about flying the airplane. What about the mechanics? They've got to keep the thing flying. It's got to be a lot of work for them.
9: It's such an effort in so many ways, just from the maintenance standpoint to just having the will to do it. So the mechanics just have a lot to say, and they're all just, they're in it for the passion of the aircraft, and that's what's just so unique.
8: These aircraft are mostly privately owned or in the commercial service or both or...
9: They've had a great long history. They started off as open ocean search and rescue, and Pan Am, it was the last flying boat that they flew passenger travel for. So they have pedigree that stretches back to the beginning of the flying boat days. They're just beautiful old Art Deco relics, but now they're in private hands, and most of the ones flying today, with about a handful or a dozen or so, were restored after sitting in neglect in Tucson, Arizona for decades. So people had this vision that this aircraft, derelict aircraft sitting in the desert, rotting away, was to be brought back to life, and just an inspiring story to see that people did that.
8: I wonder how many times you heard, if I'd known what I was getting into, I wouldn't have. I'm sure you heard that a lot.
9: It's one of those things, the same thing with making this film. It's like, if I thought it would take me a year, it took me five or six.
8: Right.
9: Same thing with Albatross, A lot of unforeseen challenges.
8: Yes, exactly. Opportunities to demonstrate your personal brilliance.
7: Otherwise known as screw-ups. Screw-ups and mechanical gremlins, of which we've seen a lot lately.
8: There you go. So how much flying did you get to do on them?
9: We did a lot of flying. I wanted to go to iconic locations like the New York City skyline and then get it to exotic locations. So we went to just beautiful tropical remote locations. And
8: oh, it's so tough being a documentary filmmaker.
7: You know, I was going to say, when does New York become an exotic location?
9: That's the iconic location.
8: Yeah. You have to get it with the Statue of Liberty in the background.
7: Right.
9: The film's full of metaphors. So New York's an aspirational place. We built up with skyscrapers. And,
8: that's right.
9: The Albatross is built in New York.
8: Was it right?
9: On Long Island.
8: No kidding.
7: Grumman.
8: I didn't know that.
7: Yeah, it's a Grumman aircraft.
9: And something about taking a restored vintage flying boat along the New York City skyline that just appealed to me. So
8: I'm surprised you don't have somebody's not operating a charter line or something, air tours or something.
7: Yeah. There was an airline that was using Grumman Gooses, I think it was Chalk's flying service down in Florida. I don't know if they had albatrosses or not.
8: The albatross is the big brother?
7: It's the big brother. It's the big brother.
9: They actually use the albatross.
7: And
9: the one that's here, there are two albatrosses here. One of them is a G111 class albatross. And it was they were redone by Chalk's, 12 of them. And Chalk's had an accident and with a mallard, not an albatross. But those were all sent to the boneyard in Tucson. And one of the characters flew the last seven out. And the one that's here was Chalk's Airlines, too.
7: Hmm. Okay. I stand corrected.
8: That's a tough day.
7: Yeah, it is.
8: I wouldn't, you know.
7: Mm. Well, the Coast Guard used to use the Albatross as well, search and rescue,
8: That's what it was designed for, said.
9: Yep.
7: But it's what many people don't realize is it's amphibious. It's got wheels as well. That's got to add to the maintenance woes.
9: Of course, yep.
8: Did you get to research the history of why and when it was designed and all that?
9: Oh, yeah, plenty of that.
8: So that must have been interesting, too.
9: It's one of those things, the more you uncover, the better it gets. I mean, this machine's just been used for so many different purposes, and I think that's what's unique about it. You know, anything from search and rescue to passenger transport to exploration missions. It's gone over the Arctic. It's been to most places on Earth.
8: Wow.
9: And it's one of the most diversely capable machines ever made.
7: Well, I know that there are at least two versions of it. I've heard of a short-wing albatross. I've also heard of a long-wing albatross. Are there other variants in between those?
9: There's the short-wing, the long-wing, and then the G111, which is the Chalk's one that's here. And that was designed for passenger transport. And it had they had a couple other modifications, but two doors on both sides.
8: Okay.
9: As egresses.
7: Easy to tell.
9: Yeah.
7: Red Bull's got one, too, as I recall. They use, I think, for skydiving.
9: They don't have it anymore, but they did. And so did Billabong, and they did surf expeditions with them.
8: Oh, nice.
9: In Indonesia and Hawaii. Now,
8: unrelated, weird question. Jimmy Buffett has, I don't know if it's an albatross or not. Is it an albatross?
9: It's an albatross.
8: Okay.
9: It's called Hemisphere Dancer.
8: Yeah. I've seen it actually when they flew it in here many years ago, and now it's in Orlando.
9: Yep, exactly.
8: Yeah, cool.
7: I told you so.
8: There you go. But his has bullet holes in it.
7: Well, good for him. I'd prefer one without the extra vents.
8: Yeah, right. That's one way to put a door in it.
7: Yeah.
8: So what are the biggest challenges the owners are facing to keeping them going? Just parts?
9: Yeah, parts are hard to source. And, you know, it's a big old machine. Needs a lot of maintenance.
8: Needs a lot of love.
9: Yeah.
8: Yeah. Definitely. Maybe someday we'll see Basler make a turbo version.
7: Don't laugh. It could happen if there was a market for it.
8: It's just the market and trying to come up with the scratch.
7: Yeah, well, that's the way it is with everything. Sooner or later, though, they'll run out of radial engine parts, so they'll have to do one of two things, either modernize the power plants or park them. I don't think they'd want to park them.
8: It's only a matter. You know what makes this thing fly? Funding.
7: Cash.
8: Yep, yep.
7: Cubic cash.
8: So, you said you have two here.
9: There's two albatrosses here. One we took to remote areas of the Bahamas, and the other one went over the Arctic.
8: Nice.
7: The other one
8: had the big heater.
9: Yeah.
7: I was going to say, going over the Arctic, you had to probably do some extreme preparations just in case you had to make a forced landing or something.
9: I actually wasn't on that mission, but they went over Greenland and Iceland over that way.
8: Hmm. Nice.
9: Lots of preparation. Flight.
8: Yeah, they brought extra coats.
9: Yep.
8: And hand warmers. I mean, I don't know.
7: I was going to say, for a mission like that, you'd carry everything under the sun.
8: But what an aerial SUV, you know?
7: Well,
8: you can land anywhere.
7: It's big.
8: And you can put anything in it.
9: Go anywhere, do anything.
8: All right. Let's see if we can get one.
7: Why not? We'll go borrow Jimmy Buffett's.
8: Yeah,
7: it's,
8: there you
7: it's
8: go.
7: Available.
8: It's a shame to see it just sitting there. Yeah. It should be flying.
9: Yep.
7: I know of one down in Elizabeth City, North Carolina, in Coast Guard colors. Maybe we can schmooze
8: there
7: our way
8: go.
7: Into that.
8: Yep, I think I could afford a gallon of gas for it.
7: I can swing two.
9: There you go.
8: All right, where are you on the field? Do you have a booth presence here?
9: I don't have a booth, but okay. I've been hanging around the Albatross a lot. So,
8: well, if we want to see your film, how do we go about doing that?
9: On Wednesday, we're showing it at Marcus Theaters in downtown Oshkosh.
8: Okay,
9: yep.
8: And
9: so tickets
8: it's
9: are
8: really
9: available
8: be
9: now.
8: Available on DVD.
9: In the future, hopefully soon here.
8: Okay, cool.
9: Yeah.
8: Very
7: what about,
8: cool.
7: What about a website? Do you have a website for this?
9: I have a fine art gallery and more on flyingboatfilm.com.
8: Flyingboatfilm.com. Cool.
7: There you go.
8: Thank you very much, Dirk, for joining us.
7: Yep.
9: Thank you both.
7: Dirk Braun here with the Flying Boat documentary. I'm Fast Eddie.
8: And I'm Digital Dave.
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10: This is EAA Radio, and I'm speaking with David Drazen, who is a pianist, who will be playing tonight for our film. Dave, could you tell us a little bit about what you're going to do tonight?
11: Well, I'm going to be playing the piano for a silent movie, and the idea is that when they start the picture, they don't turn the sound on that's on the picture. And instead, I start playing the piano, and I play the piano all the way through the movie until it says the end, and then that's it.
10: So I take it this is going to be a silent film.
11: That's right.
10: Do you happen to know what the title is?
11: Wings.
10: Okay. Do you know when that was made?
11: 1927.
10: Wow. So how did you get involved in playing piano? Now, is this your first time playing for a film?
11: No, it's not. Actually, I played for Wings about 10 times over the last several years, mm-hmm. which is more than I ever thought possible, because I actually saw the movie when I was a young teen, and I thought, this will be the only time I ever see this. But it's turned out that it's really a popular movie for a silent, and it turns up quite a bit.
10: You ever seen a screen like this, and a big inflatable screen out here in the middle of a field?
11: No, actually, it looks kind of like the Hindenburg at the moment.
10: Are you nervous playing in front of this crowd? And we usually draw a pretty good-sized crowd here.
11: Yes, I'm nervous about this one. I guess I suffer from paranoid delusions, so that doesn't help things any. But hopefully everything will turn out okay, I hope. But, I mean, it seems like the guys here really know their stuff. I mean, how can they inflate a screen, you know, if they don't know what they're doing?
10: Right. So what time does our movie start tonight?
11: 8:30.
10: Okay, so everybody, if you want to get a good seat and you want to listen to David Drazen out of Chicago play the piano. Now, are you going to be doing an electric keyboard, or are you going to actually do a real piano?
11: It's an electric keyboard. I think the reason was that no one who rents real pianos would risk, you know, bringing it outside
10: yeah.
11: because it could be attacked by termites or something.
10: Yeah, voracious termites. Yeah.
11: Right.
10: Okay, and if anybody is interested in talking to you about your playing or music or talking to you, would they get a chance to come up after the show and talk to you?
11: Oh, sure they, yeah. Well, that's a definite. I've also got CDs available.
10: Oh.
11: So, you know, do it yourself. It's DIY world.
10: Okay.
11: So I've got silent picture solo piano CDs and some jazz CDs that are, you know, if anybody would be interested in that.
10: Did you bring any jazz CDs with you this year out here?
11: I did bring a couple, but mostly I brought silent picture stuff.
10: Okay. Whoa! Sounds like the movie's getting started. It almost feels like we're at a ballpark.
11: Yep, play ball.
10: Yeah, exactly. Okay, Dave, we really appreciate having you here at Oshkosh, and we will be anxious. We will be anxious to hear your playing, and you're going to be playing what type of music for the movie?
11: Well, it's, I guess, what you call Americana. It's it'll have a little bit of real music in it, like I play over there, and a little march music, but mostly it's about 92% improv.
10: Okay. So you're not reading off of any sheet music. This is basically off the top of your head, coming out your fingers.
11: Well, I do have about 7 pages that I'll be using, okay. But mostly I'll just be making it up.
10: Okay. Great. Ad lib. I love it. Fantastic. Okay, and is there a location to the left or the right or the center of the screen that you'll be located that after the movie anybody can come up and talk to you?
11: Well, I was thinking maybe I should be right where we are, possibly, because I'm kind of close to the trucks and not real far from the speaker. It just depends how big the screen turns out to be.
10: Oh, it's going to be a monster.
11: They said I could be all the way back by where the truck is.
10: By the popcorn.
11: Yeah, it's where the image is being shown from.
10: Okay.
11: But I don't know. I guess I don't know what to do yet.
10: Okay. Well, we'll be looking for you. I'm sure you'll be the only person playing a keyboard out here, so it'll be easy to find you.
11: Well, thanks. I hope so.
10: Okay. Again, thank you, David Drazen.
12: Thank you.
10: From Chicago, Illinois, and David will also have some CDs available if you're interested in some jazz, and if you'd like to come up and speak with him, he would be more than happy to talk to you about jazz.
11: Unless I've collapsed.
10: That's
11: but
10: right.
11: I mean, hopefully I'll still be okay.
10: Okay, thank you. Thank you again, Dave.
11: Thank you, Rob. Thanks a lot.
10: Radio Rob, EAA Oshkosh.
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8: This is Digital Dave. We are joined with Matt Rui.
14: And that's right. Speaking
8: Bosey.
14: Of listening, yeah.
8: Bose.
14: No, Bose.
8: And we're here to talk about Bose headsets, which set the standard so many years ago for noise cancelers, and probably still are, as far as I know.
14: Oh, yeah.
15: Yeah, I think a lot of people, probably 25 years ago, and people were coming here. Bose had a tent out in the fly market, actually, is where we started. And now we're right up close to Boeing Square.
14: Wait a minute. 25 years ago you guys introduced this stuff?
15: It was actually a little longer than that, I think.
8: I remember doing one of the first demos where they put you in a room that had the sound pressure level of being in the cockpit, and then they turned that on, and it was like, wow.
15: Yes, yeah. We had a big trailer. We had big trailers, and the first couple of years we had a small tent. We had, before Sloshkosh, there was a couple of years there where we had a lot of rain and mud, and they would put crates down to keep people from having to stand in the mud in front of the booth. And that, of course, we've come a long way since then.
8: Yeah, your budget's gotten a little bigger.
15: We've gotten a lot more well-known, and we've got better technology than ever, that's for sure.
8: So you got a new headset. Why is this one better than the other one?
15: Well, I tell you, the Headset 10 and the A20, the two headsets that preceded this, really well known, really well loved. But as you know, technology doesn't stand still. So, you know, the A20 was on the market for about 12 years. And so now the new A30, we just launched it a few months ago, fully digital headset, much more comfortable. We lowered the clamping force by almost, over 20% for sure. And so we've made huge improvements in comfort without losing any of the performance of the A20. Which is really critical for pilots. People have told us that. They really wanted more comfort, not necessarily a lot more attenuation, because you still need to hear what you need to hear, but they really wanted a more comfortable headset to wear, and we think we did it. We did a good job implementing some new technology and getting that technology to help us buy comfort.
14: Okay. I've used the A20s on occasion with a friend of mine, and I never really thought they were that uncomfortable. I always liked it. They're great.
15: You know, we hear that a lot. We hear that, well, people are saying that now, even while my A20s, they're really pretty comfortable. But it is truly amazing when you put an A30 on and you fly with it for, you know, an hour or so, and you put the A20 back on, you'd be like, wow.
8: Yeah, exactly. You don't realize the difference until you try it.
15: Yeah.
8: So integrated battery, rechargeable, Bluetooth. You know, serves me breakfast. Let's talk features here.
15: Yeah, well, a lot of the stuff that everybody's become familiar with, you know, we certainly have Bluetooth versions of that set and non-Bluetooth versions, so your choice, whichever you really prefer. We have aircraft-powered versions. We have battery-powered versions. We have different microphone types. That's the one thing, you know, most of us in general aviation are very familiar with, the good old dual plugs and the battery-powered ANR. But we have lots of customers in the military, for example, C-17s, C-130s, the P-8s, essentially the Navy plane, those are using Bose headsets. And some of those, you know, binaural, that's stereo or monaural, and some use aircraft power, some don't, and some use specialty microphones even. So we have, hidden secret here, probably 47 different SKUs of the A-30. Now, most of us in general aviation, it's one of two SKUs you want. You want aircraft powered, the good old Limo, for most of our Cirrus aircraft or the newer aircraft, or maybe your home built has that built in, or your dual plug. And then a few helicopter folks with the UN-74. So most of us know only a few versions, but the reality is the headset's modular, and you can plug and unplug different things in the headset very easily, switch the cables left and right, and that gives flexibility for those of us who are flying multiple planes as well. Similar features to what A-20 had, but now it doesn't require any tools. So those down cables can be removed.
8: Nice.
15: Just by unlatching two little, I call them wings, that kind of unlatch. Really easy to do, really fast to do, really convenient.
14: And this stuff is bulletproof too, right? Because we all know that pilots never make mistakes.
15: Well, you know, bulletproof in a lot of different ways, but one thing that I love too is that it's robust. You know, when we talk about bulletproof, we talk about being able to survive all
8: dropped,
15: of the different
8: kicked,
15: places that
8: bounced
15: we put
8: down
15: these
8: the
15: things.
8: Steps.
15: Exactly.
14: Left out in the rain.
8: Oh, hopefully not.
15: Yeah, people, you know, it happens. You know, you slam a door on it or it falls off the wing. You know, stuff like that happens. And
8: So
15: we designed the headset to be to work through those situations as much as possible. So we have drop tests that we go through from 3 feet. Pretty amazing in terms of how it has to
14: Wait
15: live through that.
14: You were destroying equipment and you didn't call us?
8: Yes, exactly. We are speaking with Matt Rui of Bose about the new A30 headset. Wow. Everybody wants noise cancelers. I don't even think anybody flies with old-fashioned sets anymore.
15: It's interesting. 20 years ago when I started coming to the show, a lot of people, first-timers with ANR, they would walk up. You could see it in their faces. I loved it. You turn that switch on, and you could see their eyes light up and their mouths drop.
8: I always described
15: it. Hard to find those people now.
8: I always described it, and this dates me, as the cone of silence from the old Get Smart TV show. Because as soon as you turn it on, the whole world just disappears. Just whoop.
15: Yeah.
8: Which is kind of cool.
14: It is a wonderful thing. Now, do you get a lot of customers from the Warbird community? You're talking about loud aircraft there.
15: We do. You know, it's if you see Fifi fly, you know, they're all wearing their Bose headsets. We see a lot of the Warbird folks now wearing helmet systems as well. We don't have as many inserts for helmet systems. Those are done typically by third parties. But you do see from time to time the Warbird folks who have built out a helmet with integrated Bose ear cups that have taken apart and put in there.
8: Oh, that's nice. That's nice. What's this thing going for? I hate to ask this question.
15: We're at $12.99 essentially right now for the Bluetooth versions of the headset.
8: Okay, so $13. That's pretty good.
14: You wish. Well, you know, the thing being is with the experience that I have from using Bose products, both aviation and civilian, it's got to be impressive.
8: That was part of the design criteria.
14: Yeah.
8: Must be impressive.
14: Says it on the box. Impressive.
15: For us, it needed to be impressive in a lot of different markets, too, because you talk about Warbirds, which is an incredibly noisy. These aircraft are so, so noisy, the radial engines. But we put in 3 modes of active noise reduction now with A30. So we have a high mode, which is perfect for most of us in GA in the Warbird environment. You would never have it in anything other than the high mode of operation. But we have a medium mode, which is great for airline pilots. A lot of airline folks would say, your headset's overkill. I don't want it that quiet. I still need to hear some of the things I need to hear in the aircraft. So that medium mode takes that low frequency edge off, makes it perfect for a lot of airline environments. And then we have a low mode, which is actually a mode for interpersonal communication. So I see us sitting here with one ear cup off, mm-hmm. right? Our low mode essentially allows for one ear, if you want it to, with tap control, to put that into a talk-through mode. So you can actually hear people talking to you through
8: so
15: that ear cup.
8: So you have an extra ambient mic.
15: Exactly.
14: Nice.
15: And so we have a couple modes that really open up the headset's use case to many different segments of the market that love it even more.
8: Interesting. They thought of everything.
14: You know, and I'll bet you one of the best tests that has been done with them is in the cockpit of a B-25. They are notoriously loud. You can tell who was the pilot and co-pilot by which ear they're deaf in.
15: That's true. A lot of people who have lost hearing from that era have one ear worse than the other. And it's something that's quite amazing when they look at that hearing loss level. It's absolutely the case.
8: Yeah, well, they didn't think about that a whole lot, I guess.
14: No, they had a job to get done.
8: Right, right. They probably didn't even have padded headsets.
14: Now, where are you guys on site here?
15: Yeah, we're just, I call it the main drag. It's just about 100 yards down from the Boeing Square, the Boeing Circle there. And it's a big Bose tent between the two rows of hangars, so it's hard to miss us. We're right on that main drag.
8: Okay.
14: And, of course, EAA radio personnel get a special discount.
8: That's right.
15: You come by.
8: We get to pay twice the price.
14: Yeah.
8: Well, stop by and see what it is.
14: And, of course, you can also go onto the website, which is?
15: Bose.com, absolutely. Or you can go to BoseAviation.com. But both of those places, you'll get right to what you need to know and learn about the new A30.
14: Okay. Well, what's in the future? What's going to come down the
8: pipeline? A40.
14: With the, let's say, the A40.
15: I love this question. There's so many cool things that Bose is working on. One of the things that I see more and more in the market is this integration and deeper integration with the avionics panel to the pilot themselves. And this includes things like sensor technology, so you can actually sense your blood oxygenation or your awareness or wake state.
8: Through the headphones.
15: Yeah, you know, there's companies out here now that are doing it. You know, if you walk around the facilities here, you'll see some sensors that are coming on market. And we all have to wear headsets all the time when we're flying. That's a perfect place to sense your physiology. That could be blood oxygenation. It could be heart rate. Things that could be really important for your general health over time. And so I see that happening more often, and I actually see it coming in more integrated to the avionics panel. So connecting the pilot to the airplane through the headset,
8: right.
15: I think it's something to look out for in the future.
8: We're talking two-way communication. You're actually, the headset's talking back to the airplane.
15: Yeah, it is. And it's giving information about you
8: and
15: the situation to the aircraft.
8: Well, coming to a headset near you.
14: Near you, yeah. And not to mention the fact that in the future, it's very possible we could have voice-controlled avionics as well.
8: Oh, boy. Google.
15: We are seeing some of that already today. We're seeing some of it through Garmin and through some other companies who actually are using voice controls to do some more basic things. But I agree. I think some of that connection between the headset and the airplane, natural connection, what you can dream of today, think of reality maybe in 5 to 10 or 20 years.
8: Or we'll maybe see. Less. All right, I want to thank you for joining us. We've been speaking with Matt Rui from Bose. This is Digital Dave.
14: I'm Fast Eddie, and you're listening to EAA Radio.
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12: And we're back at the Welcome Center on Celebration Way, ConocoPhillips Plaza. And we have a very large visitor that just dropped in this morning, the Boeing 787, which I think is going to be the center of attraction for most of the day today. Sully, I understand you had some time to actually fly the simulator of that airplane.
16: That's true. I've got a bunch of academy classmates that work at Boeing as engineers and research pilots. And I visited Boeing in March of last year. I gave a couple of talks, one at the factory and one at the Boeing Field Museum of Flight, and had a chance to fly the 787 simulator. And they told me if I'm lucky and play my cards right, and as more of the test programs complete and the flight envelope expansion is done, I might get a chance to actually fly the airplane if I go back and visit. But I'll tell you what, for a fly-by-wire airplane, at least the simulator flew great. It felt really like a more conventional airplane. It had a feel to it. You could trim it. You have all those peripheral sense fields that you do in a more normal airplane as the configuration and the speed changes. It flew great.
12: Good. And as Fareed mentioned in the last segment, the airplane is open for tours until about 4:30. And I can see folks coming off the airplane just before I was here. I looked at the line for people waiting to get on the airplane, and they have one of the, you know, the serpentine line, so everybody's kind of queued up. But the line goes back from the airplane to the flight line, and then turns one of the roads and heads west. So hopefully we'll get everyone through the airplane today, but there's a lot of interest in that.
16: So it's only here for today, I think, and so it's going to be a challenge to get everybody through it. We hope that everybody has a chance to.
12: Yeah, and if you are here on the grounds, you definitely want to stick around for the air show. It's a Warbird Spectacular today. The B-29 is flying. Last I heard, they were going to launch the 787 while the B-29 was in the air and hopefully be able to do at least photo passes with the two big Boeings in the sky over Oshkosh. It should be an incredible sight.
16: I hope so. Very cool.
12: Well, we talked, mentioned the flight plan just before the break, and I'll throw it to Jeff and let you explain exactly what we have done in the last year to try and help move kids from the right seat, the co-pilot seat, to the pilot in command seat through what's called flight plan.
17: Well, the staff here at the EAA, like Steve, and through the generous donations of supporters. Like Global Aerospace, Sporty's Pilot Shop, Rolls-Royce, have added a lot of extra additional components to the Young Eagle flight, and we're calling that the EAA flight plan. Of course, it starts out with you take a Young Eagle flight, you can sign up for the Sporty's Pilot Shop Ground School, and that is absolutely free to any Young Eagle. Upon graduating from that component, there's a lot of things that become available. The EAA will give you a flight voucher for your first flight lesson. You also, or the EAA will pay for it, and that's due to some of the funding that we've gotten from corporate sponsors. You also are put into the availability for grants and scholarships. I talked a little earlier about how we funded $2,000 flight grants just last night at the Gathering of Eagles. That will become available once you actually complete the ground school. Once you take the written test, the EAA will refund your $75, I believe it is, $150 fee to take the written test. I don't even remember a fee when we took it, but
12: it used to be free. I think 15 years ago, mine was like $30 or something like that, but now it's getting more expensive.
17: And also, any Young Eagle gets a free junior membership in the EAA, where you get the online digital version of the magazine. So there's a lot of ongoing programs, and we're still working on more to take that any teenager from first flight to actually getting their license and getting into aviation.
12: And some of the results of that, on Wednesday night we had our Young Eagles volunteer dinner. Andrew Gunderson of Fond du Lac is, I think, the very first Young Eagle to go through the entire flight plan now. He started as a Young Eagle. He's a student member, took his flight lesson. He was the first person to receive the Harrison Ford Scholarship, which was announced last year. So that helped pay for all of his flight training. And he passed his check ride in May and came back to the dinner on Wednesday night. And we were proud to introduce him as another Young Eagle that's now a private pilot.
16: And that kind of continuity is important. You know, the Young Eagles flights certainly prime the pump. They get them started in the right direction. But we certainly have to keep on providing the opportunities and the motivation, the assistance to get them all the way to a private pilot certificate and further beyond that.
17: Yeah, and we've managed to generate some pretty eye-popping numbers. Almost out of the 70,000 Young Eagles that were flown in the last year, we have almost 10,000 enrolled in the Sporty's Pilot Shop Ground School course. We have 12,000 student memberships that have been enrolled in just for the EAA, and 300 first flight certificates have been issued so far. So 300 kids have completed the Sporty's Pilot Shop course, and they've actually taken their first flight lesson, all paid for by the EAA.
12: And also to add to that, there are three more additional private pilots that we found out about in the last couple of weeks, just through happenstance, that have also gone through the program. So it is starting to show results, which is what we wanted all the way along.
17: And of course, these are new programs. You know, they've only been in existence for the last year. So you can imagine once we get cranked up, once we get more people introduced to it, you know, what those numbers will be next year. They will be much, much larger.
12: And speaking of numbers, we actually did a research project last fall to bounce the Young Eagles database up against the FAA database, and we found some pretty interesting numbers there, too, as well. Young Eagles, or young people who take a Young Eagles flight are 5.5 times more likely to become a pilot or to get into an aviation career than the general public. So that's an amazing number. About 7% of all active pilots right now, that's pilots who have a certificate and a medical, ages 15 through 35, because our oldest Young Eagles are now, if they were 17 in 1992 when the program started, they're 34, 35 right now. But 7% of those active pilots are former Young Eagles. So we're seeing those numbers start to rise. And like you said, Jeff, they're only going to continue rising as the years go on and people start, you know, finding their way back into flight training. So we're hoping through the flight plan, we'll get them hooked early, and through our continuing efforts with our former Young Eagles to help bring them back into the aviation fold later on in life.
16: And, of course, they might go on not only to become a pilot, but to become an aviation maintenance technician, an air traffic controller, a parachute rigger. Or even if they aren't certificated, they certainly might appreciate aviation more, understand the importance of having a network of general aviation airports throughout the country, and just being more informed citizens.
12: Exactly. Friends of aviation, we like to call them. And you mentioned parachute riggers. I think the number is we have 29. 29 parachute riggers who were Young Eagles. So we had some interesting statistics that came out of that, and it was really an interesting exercise in kind of tracking down where our Young Eagles have ended up, and it was very rewarding to look at the data and have it's been validated and sliced and diced every which way, and it's been an amazing project. We just have a few minutes left. Overall impressions of Oshkosh so far?
16: Well, I was talking to Rod Hightower just last night, and I understand their estimates are that EAA Air Adventure attendance is up about 2% this year over last year. And over the course of the week, I think they're estimating 532,000 people here, over 500,000 people who love aviation and people who love aviation. That's a phenomenal achievement. And, of course, through EAA Young Eagles, we're hoping in the decades to come that we still have, you know, 500,000 people or more every year who will come to Aviation Mecca.
17: Well, I would say from all the people that were on the roads this morning coming into this show just today, that those numbers are probably going to increase dramatically, because there are a lot of people here today on Friday, much more so than I have seen the rest of the week. And, you know, being here is always very exciting. I've been here since Sunday, and the week has just flown by. I can't believe that it's going to be over in a couple days. I think you all feel that way. And but, you know, the nice thing about Air Venture is there's always going to be another one coming the end of July 2012.
12: Any favorite airplanes that you've seen on the flight line that you'd like to take for a ride?
16: All of them for me.
17: I got to go for a ride with... One of the things they do every year is they, at the Young Eagles banquet, is they have a drawing for rides with the chairman, so it's with Sully and I, in the Ford Trimotor. And that's very exciting for me, too, because it's just a fun airplane to be in. If you've haven't had the opportunity, go down to the flight line and get a ride in the Ford Trimotor, because it's just a great time. It's an experience, and it's something that's probably not going to be around forever. So, you know, you want to do it while it's here.
12: Good. And any final thoughts or words of inspiration for our Young Eagle volunteers? Or let's take it one step further. How about someone, what would you say to someone who's thinking about, they've heard about Young Eagles, are thinking about participating, but are kind of on the fence? What words of encouragement would you have for them?
16: I would just say, remember when you first thought about aviation and had this dream, had this vision of a possible future for your life, and remember how it felt when you first began to realize that dream, when you met someone who saw the potential in you and then helped you realize it. And we want to pass that feeling on to the next generations, that sense of freedom, of mastery, of joy, really the reasons that we fly.
17: I think at our Young Eagles banquet on Wednesday night, I think Hal Shevers said it best when he said, you know, in life we should all endeavor to learn, to earn, and to return. And the Young Eagle volunteers and the EAA chapters that that sponsor these events are returning, not just to the kids, but also to aviation. I think that being a pilot is something a little different than, say, golf. you know, which is a hobby. Being a pilot is part of our identity. It's who we see ourselves as. And to express that and to give the opportunity to share that with other people, particularly with young kids who might go on to get into aviation themselves, is extremely rewarding for volunteers. I sometimes wonder who's having the better time, you know, the kids or the volunteers who are flying them.
12: All right. Thank you both for your leadership of the Young Eagles program. We're pleased to have you leading the charge, and from the response that you received from our volunteers, they're glad to have you in the driver's seat as well.
16: Well, thank you, Steve. Great to be here. And thanks to all the volunteers.
17: Thank you.
12: If you'd like to find out more about the Young Eagles program, if you're on site, you can stop in at the Young Eagles Pavilion. We are located just north of the FAA Control Tower.

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3: Relaxing day out here on the harbor. It's so relaxing.
4: Well, earlier, Jeff, I said that, you know, I was mad at you for, you know, sharing our secret.
3: For bringing this beautiful weather out here?
4: No, for telling everybody about how awesome it is. Yeah. But obviously, we like to share that. And we really look forward to having you come out here.
3: And Mr. Mark Rassi, we appreciate you co-hosting as well. Being the chairman, you're the one of knowing all. So.
4: Oh yes. I don't think so.
3: I want to ask you, though. People always wonder, and they always ask me. They come by here when we're setting up or whatever, and they want to know what this rock is hanging over here, over my shoulder.
4: Oh, yeah.
3: We're at the pilot's lounge right now on the porch.
4: Yeah.
3: And there's a rock hanging from a string.
4: Well, everybody, you know, these pilots, and right above the rock, it has weather briefing. There's a sign there.
3: Oh, yeah.
4: So you asked earlier, you go, you must do a lot of weather briefings.
3: Yeah, I didn't notice that sign.
4: Because people were coming up and asking you about, you know, what the weather was.
3: And of course,
4: you're
3: why?
4: Like, what? You know, well, you look quite official. Yeah. And right next to this sign is this rock, and on the other side is the gauge. And, of course, if it's wet, you know, then it's raining. and if it's moving sideways, it's really windy.
3: This is really sophisticated stuff.
4: It's high tech. Yeah, that's right.
3: Okay. Who's joining us?
4: Well, I have Phil Meyer that we had talked to in our last segment, and now we have his son, Braden. And thanks for joining us, Braden. We wanted to talk to you. Tell us how long you've been coming to the seaplane base.
5: I've been coming to the seaplane base. This is my third year volunteering here. My first couple of years, I did luggage, where we would take tents and whatnot from the planes, and we'd bring them to the campground, and sometimes we'd help the pilots set up their tents.
4: Well, that's awesome. So
3: how old are you, Braden?
5: I'm 13.
3: Okay, so since 10 years old, he's been doing that, huh?
4: Wow, that, you know, I was 12, so you were starting.
5: I've been coming to the seaplane base for 3 years, but I first came to the EAA when I was 3, and one of the things that I remember from that is that it was one of the first years that the F-22 was here, and that it was really loud, and I hid in the museum most of the day.
3: Oh. Yeah. It is pretty loud, by the way.
4: So do you look forward to coming back every year? I mean, is this a highlight of your year, do you think?
5: It is definitely one of the more important. It's one of the things I look forward to in this summer. Some things I like about it is that I get to meet a lot of nice people, a lot of new people every year, and I've always been fascinated with airplanes, so this is a good time to see a lot of airplanes.
4: So you are interested in possibly flying? Is that true?
5: I definitely would be.
4: You were sure asking me a lot of technical questions last night around the campfire. Of course, if you notice, I deflected them to others. But you came up with all the answers, is that right?
5: Yes, I did.
4: What was that for? What was that question?
5: I was working on my aviation merit badge, and yes, later that night I did finish it.
3: Oh, good for you.
4: Awesome.
3: Yeah, that's great.
4: I'll check it for the correct answers later.
3: So, well, luggage transport.
4: So that was what you used to do, you said. Now, what do you do this year?
5: This year I've done a little bit of everything. I have helped out on the pontoon docks, catching pontoons, handing out buttons, and doing paperwork.
4: So tell me about that, because people on the radio might not know what the pontoon, what does that mean, the pontoon boats? What do the pontoon boats do?
5: At the seaplane base, visitors can come and go on pontoon rides, and the pontoons go throughout the harbor, and there are some people that narrate what you can see in the harbor, and they also give you an interesting history lesson about the past of the seaplane base.
4: So do you do that as well? Have you done that?
5: I just got done narrating.
4: Okay, all right, so you do, and that's awesome. So what the way I like to describe it,

0: at the airport, they have what's called the flight line. And above this flight or beyond the flight line are aircraft. And that's where people can get up close and personal to the aircraft. Well, our flight line is, you know, 1,000 feet away. So it's hard for people to really get to experience those seaplanes. So what we do is we take them to our flight line by giving them the tour on the pontoon boats. And then, yes, the narrator, what I have experienced, though, is that there's always somebody on the boat that might be smarter than you in regard to aircraft. But they're really quite interested in the local area or the seaplane base or the farm or the lake or Oshkosh or et cetera. You don't have to memorize what kind of airplane that is or what year they added a window or anything like that, because I guarantee you somebody on that boat knows. So that's awesome. So in addition to the pontoons, I know that you help your dad out. So when he's not sitting around doing nothing, what do you do?
1: Earlier this week when the sea base was very busy, we went out on a boat and started laying down some of the concrete blocks for more mooring lines. And him and a few other very helpful volunteers are training me on the towboats.
2: Oh, great.
0: So when you say towboat, again, people on the radio might not know what that means, because at an airport, they don't have any towboats. What does that mean? So how does it work here? You know, the airplane lands on the water, then what?
1: So after the airplane lands on the water, it is either towed or taxis into the lagoon, where it is then brought up to the dock, and if there's luggage and they're camping, it's unloaded and brought to the campground. Sometime they're refueled. And after that, there are ropes inside PVC pipes that are mounted onto the back of small boats. And there are loops on the end of the ropes. And those are put over cleats and around wheels on the front of the floats. And those are used to tow the planes out to mooring lines.
0: And that's awesome. So it's basically our tug.
2: Yeah,
0: for those that don't know. And so we tug them out to the mooring field, and then we tie them down like you would out on a concrete ramp at an airport. And that's our facility out here.
2: I'm gonna say right now, just interject, I bet when Braden goes back to school in the fall, he has an incredible story for his first report. Did you do last summer?
0: Absolutely.
2: Nobody else is going to have this kind of stuff on their report, that's for sure.
0: So with that, have you ever been for a seaplane ride?
1: Yes, I have. I have gone on several different kinds of planes. I have ridden on a Seabee, a Maul, a Groom and Goose, and I've gone up on experimental Cubs several times.
2: We have to ask what his favorite is.
0: Now, careful, before you answer, I'm just curious. Was it a 1992 M7 235 Super Rocket on Whipline 3000 floats? Careful. You do work for me. Yes, volunteer. No, answer truthfully. That's fine.
1: Yes, I believe it was.
0: Oh, good answer.
1: Mostly because it was your plane.
0: Yeah, I think people probably could sense
2: all
0: that.
2: The seaplanes here are cool, yeah, though. You would have liked to ride on any of them, right?
0: Yeah.
2: Me too.
0: So as I'm looking out there, just, you know, I know it's hard to describe on the radio, but there's this, like, weird-looking Pillsbury Doughboy on a set of floats.
2: That guy was there last year.
0: Yeah, yeah. Well, the name is Whippy.
2: Whippy. Oh, from Whipline. Yeah.
0: Whipline floats. And they have their logo, basically, in real life 3D form. It's kind of cool. A lot of people initially were like, oh, I'm not so sure about this Whippy dude. But anyway, it's pretty cool. It's neat. So in addition to Whipline, as you mentioned, we also have some other sponsors that are here. Whipline is our presenting sponsor for the seaplane base. And, of course, they're a float manufacturer. But we also have to mention our tugs, our boats. And those boats are powered by Honda. And we have a great relationship with them that they provide the power for our boats. And then we have a lot of radios that we use amongst our volunteers. So we have our dock people, we have our departure coordinators, we have our chairman, we have a point which is similar to a UNICOM at an uncontrolled airport, where basically they're just giving advisories of condition, wind speed, and wave height, and et cetera. And then they will manage the aircraft as they come from the big lake through our narrow lagoon entrance to come into a dock and give them the dock assignments. And ICOM Radio provides those radios for
2: okay,
0: us.
2: Okay, great.
0: So those sponsors really make it our life easy. In addition, if you do come out, we have our vendors that is includes Whip Air and Whip Line Floats and Honda and Seaplane Pilots Association. We have Park Rapids and Aeroset Floats and Lamar Floats. We have Sea Ray, and we have Flying Fish. And
2: Fish, a flying club, right?
0: It is a flying club, and it's located just adjacent to the Seaplane Pilots Association tent over here. Great people, and they were a part of our parade of flight, and that was really fun to do this year. Did you get to see that at all?
2: I didn't. No.
0: We had 10 airplanes that we brought from the lagoon and got them airborne. We got in, not formation, but in unison, and we had to time it to be over the end of the airport within 1 minute of the time that they allocated for us. And all reports are that it went perfect.
2: Oh.
0: And, of course, we had calm water. We have Samaritan Aviation and then Emily Wiley and Wiley Art and Glory Anderson Photography. So
2: That's
0: we
2: great.
0: Have quite a few vendors.
2: Yeah. Well, Mark, I hate to say it, but that wraps up another year of on the fly for me here at the Seaplane Base. And it's been wonderful, as usual.
0: I know your crew is staying out here, Watermelon Social.
2: Looking for the Watermelon Social.
0: Awesome.
2: We organized our tickets early, thanks to you. But I encourage people, if they want to do that, to get their tickets early on in the week.
0: Yeah, absolutely.
2: J-Mont G, that wraps up 2019 on the fly, and it's been a great one. Thanks for listening, and we'll see you next year for the big 2020. It's a big one. J-Mont G, you're listening to EA Radio.
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4: Our next guest is Fareed Gill, and Fareed and I go back a few years. to the start of
5: EAA
4: Radio.
5: Memory.
4: Yes. Yeah. The start of EAA Radio a number of years ago, and you were a station manager, you were on staff here at EAA for a while, and now you're a commercial pilot.
5: Yeah.
4: With one of those brown airplanes that take stuff from one place to the other.
5: Yes. Yeah.
4: But you've been flying all over the world.
5: Right.
4: So how's that been for you? Are you jet-lagged or what?
5: perpetually, I would say. I think I'm living my best life
4: because
5: I'm just a big fan of information and history and everything else. So going to all these new places, I did a lot of Europe over the winter. And since May, I've been doing a lot of Asia. And so, of course, I get to a new town and I start researching it. I've ended up in a lot of interesting places and learned about sounds cliche. Learned about a lot of new things, but it's just been really interesting. Also, talking to the people and learning things from them as well.
4: Yeah.
5: And we're very lucky in that a lot of the world speaks English, and they don't hate us too much for that. And so everybody's been really welcoming. It's just really, really been a fun job.
4: In your travels, have there been any places that either stood out as, wow, that was not what I expected, even greater? You know, I was like, wow, I did my research, but this is even better.
5: I would say Fukuoka, which is in the southwest, the southwesternmost island. It's just across the East China Sea from Shanghai.
4: Okay.
5: And I did not expect that our hotel is going to be right next to the Fukuoka Seahawks, which is a baseball team.
4: Ah, okay.
5: And so it was a dome. And for those of you locals, I think it was like sort of an early prototype for American Family Field, the Milwaukee Brewers stadium. It's a retractable dome, and just to take in a Japanese baseball game, which is a real kick.
4: Good.
5: Yeah, so that surprised me.
4: Very good. We're here also to talk about something that you've been involved with, very passionate about the last few years, and that's the Willie Brown Aviation Academy. Tell us how that got started.
5: Well, my background, I started flying in high school, and we had an aviation program in high school. Very lucky to have, you know, like a four-year program, and so I really got a leg up. And Madison is an aviation mad community, at least our enthusiasts. There are two EAA chapters now merged into one. But now with all of the things that I've done and all the things that my colleagues have done, we wanted to make sure that underrepresented communities in Madison sometimes live just over the fence, to let them know that that isn't a chasm, that it's just a matter of walking through the fence and having access to the aviation industry. And so that's our thrust. Our emphasis is on kids from underrepresented communities, but anybody is welcome. Mm-hmm. And we give them the – it started out as a camp, a five-day camp. We just concluded ours 2 weeks ago where – you know, Madison Airport, so they get the kind of the commercial or like the airline version of that, and they get to see that. Also, the 115th Tactical Fighter Wing and the 147th, which is the Blackhawks. One of their Blackhawks is over here. Also, actually, the 115th has an airplane on display. So both of, they got to see those right up close. They got to see the launch, the daily launch, because we're Madison is an air cap. Air defense cap location for the upper Midwest. So then we go over to the general aviation side in Maury Airport, which is Middleton. It's on the west side of Madison. And more kind of basics, flight simulators. They got to do some safety wiring. And then we have a lot of hangar tenants who are just more than welcome to show their airplanes off. And then everybody gets a free airplane ride, like a mini lesson.
4: Yeah.
5: To just try it out. And then we have a nice little graduation party. Expanded from that, and last year when we talked, we were just getting this going, but we merged some efforts that had already been ongoing amongst some of our board members. We do kind of like Wings to Fly. It's called Wings to Fly, but it's kind of like a Young Eagle Rally, except it's just very targeted. We have about 8 or 9 kids. It's not, we don't try to go for volume, but we just we do the same thing, kind of a mini lesson, but we really focus and we take our time with them. And then the other thing is it's called the Madison Youth Aviation Club. It is like monthly events. Mm-hmm. We've gone down to United Operations. We've seen MedFlight. We've talked to Airmen Medical Examiners and so on and so forth. So it's just the kids who have shown that spark, kind of they're in. That's the advanced the advanced class, so to speak. So we have three separate prongs of programming.
4: Okay, and have you noticed any successes so far? I mean, you're only 4 years into it, but.
5: We at least one kid is in flight training. The others are trying to figure that out. And that's the thing is that we are growing in such a way that we are trying to figure out that pathway piece. And these kids are running ahead of us. so we are fundraising. We are trying to build out our volunteer base some more, bring more people onto the board so that we can provide. The next step for us will be scholarships.
4: Okay.
5: We're already pointing people to other scholarships that are already available, and my eyes are open to so many that are available just through the organizations this week, having talked to other people. So those are the things that we're trying to next is to build out that pathway for those kids so that they are delivered to a pathway should they choose it. Mm-hmm. I do want to emphasize, though, that it's not always on the flight deck. We try to go to great lengths to expose them to any other career opportunity. One of the people giving us a tour of the Madison Airport said, hey, up here in the administrative offices, it's like a corporation. You know, you have HR, you have accounting, but you can work at the airport. So we try to emphasize that you can be connected to aviation and have something that doesn't sound like an aviation job.
4: Right. Very, very good. Yeah, a lot of times we kind of keep that aviation bubble with pilots, mechanics, you know, flight attendants, that air traffic control, but there is a wide variety of methods that you can be involved in aviation and not necessarily have to pilot an airplane.
5: I walked over. We had our kids, some of our youth aviation club kids, up on Thursday. Unfortunately, because of an illness of one of our board members, they were going to come up for the night air show on Wednesday. Ladies and gentlemen, falling into old habits. They were going to come see the night air show and then camp with the South Africans.
4: Oh, okay.
5: They had made friends with one of our board members, and they were completely welcoming. Yeah, we got tents for you. And so the welcoming of EAA was going to be rolled out to them. But they came up Thursday. We walked around. I took them over to, the Air Force tent to see some people who are doing research in away from the flight line. Say, hey, this is something, because we have a lot of kids who are interested in engineering and things like that. So it was great to kind of show them, look at this display building, a building B, C, A. All these things support aviation in some way, and there's a pathway for you.
4: What is next for the Academy? You mentioned, trying to get that pathway. But
5: right. I think the next for us is it's kind of internal. It's kind of behind the scenes, and that is to really get more volunteers and board members so that, one, we have better community outreach, and two, that the kids have some really, you know, great opportunities are available at the touch of a button. And also because some of us are in Japan while trying to plan a camp. And so those are the things that I think we are working on next for the kids. And also we got some great suggestions on just things that they could do. They were suggested to us that we could take them to see or do. With Swan Kids, I want more hands-on. So
4: okay.
5: So that's really good that they're embracing not just the wowie zowie stuff, but they want to kind of get their fingers into stuff. So we're excited to kind of build those programs.
4: Very good. Describe your board of directors. Large board or small?
5: It's about five right now. Okay. We have some open seats. Our founders are myself, Susan Schwab, who's a retired United Airlines captain, and the other is Mike Griffin, who's retired Delta Airlines. He's a board emeritus now. But we also have he's a local pilot, but he's a VP of a home products company. He's our treasurer. And then we have a woman who is an aviation enthusiast, but she's a legal counsel for in the Madison area and so on. And we are looking for other people. The nice thing is that our graduation party, we had some parents come forward who have some really good connections to the community that were interested in serving. So those are the kind of people we want, because that can enhance how we deliver our services to the kids and find the right kids in the community.
4: All right. Well, we have to take one big step back, though. And what's the genesis of the name?
5: So Willa Brown Aviation Academy comes from Willa Beatrice Brown. She was came from Kentucky. She was the first pilot or woman, African-American woman pilot to get a U.S. pilot's license. Bessie Coleman got her first one in France. She got her an AMP first before that. This is in the late 30s. She married a gentleman named Cornelius Coffey. They started a flight school in the Chicago area, and they trained a lot of the Tuskegee Airmen in their basics, aviation basics, basic flight training. They went off to Tuskegee, and so she is responsible for a lot of the red tail pilots. And so then she went on. She became the first lieutenant, first officer in the Civil Air Patrol, African-American woman. So she was an activist. She was a school teacher in the Chicago area, and she served out first African-American woman to serve on an FAA advisory committee. So a great life. We're inspired, and their family is still in touch with us and has supported us all the way.
4: Very good. If people would like more information about the Academy or how they can support it, volunteer, how can they find you?
5: WillaFlight.org. We're also on all the social media channels. Still trying to figure out TikTok, but we'll get it.
4: I know. It's kind of home for us. Yeah. Old guys. Yeah. Yeah. Anyway. Fareed, thank you for taking some time to be with us today. Fareed Gale from the Willa Brown Aviation Academy. And, oh, by the way, you'll hear Fareed and Eric White tomorrow. Cleared for departure. They're going to do commentary here from the deck as everybody is blasting off for home from AirVenture.
0: Yeah.
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6: This is Digital Dave.
7: And I'm Fast Eddie. With us in the studio this morning, we have
6: Mr. Guy.
7: It's a guy.
6: Shirt.
7: I believe you're Keith Clark. Am I right?
6: You're right.
7: Holy moly. That'll never happen again.
6: And he's here to talk about verifying fuel type, because apparently he can't figure out what gas he's put in his car.
7: I don't know what gas I put in my car either. We're talking about aircraft misfueling.
6: Oh, why would we do that?
7: Kind of important.
6: Yes, much more important than we would believe.
8: Yeah, we have gravity, you know.
6: That's true.
8: We pull over on the side of the road. When mistakes are made in the air, airplanes have to make an emergency landing.
6: So it's a little harder to pull over, that's what you're saying?
8: Yeah, gravity has a thing about bringing back reality real quick.
6: Yeah. How many missed fuel incidents a year on average?
8: A near miss happens every day, because every day a pilot comes into an FBO and says, top it off, fill it up. I just talked to some pilots a few minutes ago and said, hey, I'm in an FBO. Tell me what you're going to need. And he goes, fill it up. And if you don't communicate, we have a problem, because then the pilot doesn't communicate. The FBO says, okay, and a mistake is started. A mistake, you know. So we have to communicate. And I've researched a lot of the misfuelings over the last 4 or 5 years. And one thing in common is pilots said, top it off, fill it up. They didn't communicate fuel type. And the pilot and the FBO said, okay, they thought they knew what kind of fuel, but it was a mistake. And some of the pilots even signed a credit card receipt that said jet fuel because they never looked at it.
6: You're right.
7: So in other words, what you're saying is, if you're going to say fill it up or top it off, specify the fuel. Hey, fill it up with 100 low lead.
8: First thing, 100 low lead, jet A with fizzy, and then say top it off, fill it up. You have to communicate. You know, most people don't listen very well. Most people don't communicate very well either, and that's why we have mistakes in the industry. And it starts with the pilot. Bob Hoover, May 25th, 1978, misfueled. Breakdown in communication and verification. And we would have lost Bob that day if he wouldn't have been the greatest pilot ever. He landed in a ravine. There was two people on board. And it could have been tragic. And just imagine if we would have lost him on May 25th, 1978.
6: Yeah.
7: No kidding.
6: That would have been very bad.
8: On a simple breakdown in communication and verification.
6: So I guess the pilots know what their airplane takes, but they don't realize that that fuel guy may fuel 27 airplanes that day, and they're all different.
8: Exactly. And keep in mind, we got pilots that fly both jet aircraft and piston aircraft. We've had pilots tell me, I've made that mistake. Think about how many people have a diesel truck and a gasoline car.
7: Yep.
8: That were on the ground.
6: Yep.
8: Nobody gets hurt.
6: Yep. So, it still costs money if you make a mistake.
8: Yep. And that's why we created the campaign called Save a Life, Verify Fuel Type. And we gave it to the industry. You know, we give out stickers for airports and trying to bring awareness. We created the triangle, which says it takes three, the pilot, the FBO, and the aircraft to communicate. The pilot and the FBO, they can talk. The aircraft communicates by the placard on the wings. That's the three keys to success.
6: Yeah, but how many, especially older GA airplanes, how many have stickers on the wing that says 100 low lead? Not that many.
8: Well, a lot of them have some of them on there, but they're in such bad shape because nobody updates them. They should be checked every year, and a good placard should be put on there.
6: Okay.
7: Well, that is key because, you know, obviously you can't run a piston engine on Jet A. It doesn't work.
8: Yep.
7: And Bob Hoover proved that.
8: Yep. And now we got diesel compression engines that take jet fuel.
6: Right.
8: And you can't run a diesel compression engine on Avgas 100 low lead.
6: No.
7: You blow it up.
8: Yep. So the same thing. So everybody thinks, well, the nozzle's going to save us. It's a tool, but it's not going to save us. Communication, verification. Working together is what saves us.
6: And I guess with the experimentals, you never know what engine's in there.
8: Yep. You know, and, you know, one of the things we created this year, because we've been working on this campaign for the last 5 years, bringing the awareness to pilots. You know, we focused on FBOs forever, but it's bigger than FBOs. It's a pilot. So that's why we come to AirVenture and Sun and Fun. Try to bring awareness to talk to pilots. We worked with the Bob Hoover Legacy Foundation, and we were able to use Bob Hoover's picture on our T-shirts this year. And we have a T-shirt that says, Bob Says, Verify Fuel Type, Save a Life. On the back, we have the Aero Commander. And a quote, not a man alive that hasn't made a mistake. That's exactly what Bob said on May 25th, 1978, when he talked to the young man at the FBO. And he said, we're going to fix this. We're going to work. And that's where they came out with the duckbill nozzle. But it's only part fixing it.
6: Right.
8: We still continue to have mistakes because communication. And we got a lot of aircraft that are being converted. So we have to work together, and we have to continue to work. We're never going to stop.
6: Yeah, and you're starting to see more and more diesel engines for aircraft. So like you said, that Cessna might have a diesel in it. You don't know.
8: You're going to see a lot more as unleaded 100 low lead goes away.
6: Right.
8: You're going to see a lot of these aircraft get converted. And now we have these new unleaded products coming out that aren't compatible with each other. So now we have another whole issue. We don't have a history. So we have to work together. And that's why communication and verification. Because right now there's three different unleaded products, and they're not interchangeable with each other. They're interchangeable with 100 low lead, but they're not with each other.
6: Right. So, you know, you can't mix them in a tank.
8: Yeah, exactly. So there's going to be a lot of confusion coming in the next 4 to 6 years.
6: Yeah. Wow. So now we really got to pay attention.
7: Well, I'd never heard that the substitute fuels for 100 low lead were incompatible with each other.
6: Yeah, that's probably not something that's been talked about a lot.
8: It needs to be, and that's the thing that we got to work on. Now, do we get there eventually? There's going to be unleaded products out there, but we have to make sure. We don't have a history. We have a history with 100 low lead. We know how it reacts. We know what it does. We don't have a history with these new unleaded products. And that's the questions people need to be asking. How is it going to react over time? How is it going to affect things?
6: Right, right. And what's it going to do to my fuel tank? Fuel tank, well, but anyway.
7: Yeah, and the other question is, when is 100 low lead going to go away? Is there any set date for this?
8: 2030 is the set date, but if we don't have a product that's ready by then, who knows what's going
6: to
8: happen.
6: Right, they'll have to push it back.
8: We got to be safe because we have gravity. We don't get second chances, and that's why everybody that's working on these projects are working hard to get a product that's safe. But we're going to learn stuff over time, and, you know, it's important that we ask questions and understand what we're going into.
6: Yeah. And you're going to have a lot of the possibilities for mixing those things as the availability changes. I mean, I might want to run Swift fuel, but I'm going over here and I can't get it.
8: Yeah,
6: so now what do I do?
8: Exactly.
6: And if they don't have 100 low lead, I can't buy the other guy's fuel. Yeah, complicates things.
7: And then, of course, there's also there's an experimental aircraft out there using MoGas as well. They're using 94-octane ethanol-free gasoline for cars.
8: Yeah, and keep in mind, MoGas is designed for vehicles on the road. They can pull over. MoGas is not quality control tested. You got to make sure you know what you're getting. And it's different throughout the year. We
6: right.
8: change. We make fuel. Phillips 66, we make fuel. We understand fuel. We've been making it since 1927. And we understand fuel. And that's why we ask a lot of questions. And we don't want a mistake to happen at 300 feet because you may not get a second chance.
6: Yeah, that's low. That's bad.
7: That is a bad time to have an engine problem because of misfueling.
8: Yeah. Hey, one more thing. On Thursday morning at 8:30 over at the museum, Skyscape Theater, we're going to show the Bob Hoover perfecting flight video. We're going to actually show that video, and then we're going to talk about what happened on May 25th, 1978. So we're going to try to show it tomorrow afternoon at 2:30. I think it's 2:30 over at Forum 1. But you can Google Bob Hoover on the forums. But we're not sure we can do it outside. But we know we're going to show it Thursday morning at 8:30 at Skyscape.
6: Sounds like a place to be.
7: Could be very interesting.
8: Yeah.
7: You know, it's a shame that Bob Hoover isn't around anymore because he could personally narrate what was going on with that. He could tell his side of the story.
6: Yep.
8: Yeah. And Bob, you know, Bob's still watching us. He loved AirVenture. I can guarantee you he's up there watching us right now.
6: Yeah.
8: And, you know, I worked with the Bob Hoover Legacy Foundation and said, hey, we're going to bring Bob back to AirVenture. Bob loved AirVenture. And, you know, that's why we made T-shirts. If you come by the Phillips 66 tent and you're a pilot and I've already washed him, if you promise me that you'll wear him and tell the story about misfueling, I'll give you a T-shirt until I run out. We got coins. We got all kinds of stuff to bring awareness, to bring safety in the most important thing, and that is communication and verification of that fuel order.
7: Well, I really do like what you're doing with this because this is a hidden killer. This is something that most pilots would ignore.
8: Yeah. There's been 6 people that have lost their lives. You know, 3 pilots and 3 passengers on one of the airplanes. And it was a tragic, you know. And unfortunately, people don't want to talk about tragedies. But if we don't talk about them, we don't get better. And that's why we created the Save a Life, Verify Fuel Type campaign. To try to bring awareness, to try to bring it to the pilot, to try to bring it to the FBO, to them to work together. And if you're a pilot and somebody says, please verify fuel type because you said top it off, don't get mad. We're asking that question because we care. We care about safety. You know, at Phillips 66, that's our mantra. Safety is number one. And we make fuel, and it doesn't matter how good I make the fuel. If you put the incorrect fuel in that aircraft, it's going to crash. And that's why Phillips 66 is 100% behind this program. And we give stickers to any FBO across America. So come by. We'll give you a packet with stickers. Take it back to your airport. It can save somebody's life.
7: It's very important.
6: Yep. Very. Well, yeah. Too important.
7: Absolutely.
6: But, you know, it's something that's totally overlooked.
8: Yeah.
6: Yeah, unfortunately. All right. I want to thank you for joining us.
7: This is Keith Clark, courtesy of Phillips 66. We've been talking about misfueling your aircraft. Don't do it. It's bad.
9: It's bad.
7: It's bad.
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10: Good morning, EAA. Mel, what do you think?
11: I think it's a nice way to wake up and start the morning, you know?
10: This is so exciting for me. Magneto Mel and I decided to team up this year and bring you some very interesting guests. And we're here at 1210 AM, 96.5 FM, and EAARadio.net, if you're on the internet. And we have here with us some very interesting guys from air traffic control today, Mel.
11: Yeah, we're bringing in the push-to-talk segment, if people have been listening in, with our National Air Traffic Controllers Association. And we've got Steve Hansen, who's the safety chair, and Christian Carnes, is that right, with the Atlanta Center. How are you guys doing this morning?
12: Great.
13: Doing well.
12: Great day.
10: Excellent. So, Christian, I hear there's some changes coming up in Atlanta. That's down in my neck of the woods. I cross the Atlanta Center territory all the time in my airplane. You want to talk a little bit about some of the enhancements that are coming?
13: We're currently in the design process of redesigning all the four arrivals on the four corner gates into Atlanta Airport and utilizing the optimum profile descent to increase fuel cost savings and emission savings for the airlines and also for the private users.
10: Does this have to do with the whole Next Gen program and the effort that the airlines and the FAA have with saving fuel?
13: It is. It is a one of the processes to set them up to start that process going. Decommissioning most of the VORs and different things are trying to limit those, and most things are going to be done on waypoints, which will be the next gen.
11: Now, a lot of our the listeners and people on the grounds in general aviation don't necessarily deal with the centers as much as, I guess, the approach, departures, and towers. Can you talk a little bit about how that has been organized and what the changes are going from and to?
13: We're starting just redesigning the whole arrivals and the departures coming out, how we will feed Atlanta approach and how Atlanta approach will feed us the aircraft coming out. They're trying to get more volume to come out by adding more gates and giving more direct routings that we can. And then on the arrival process, just setting them up and having more catch points to bring in the aircraft at a higher altitude, giving them more airspace to allow them to just come in at throttles back from top of descent and come all the way into Atlanta approach.
10: Has the ADS-B project and the reduced vertical minimum separation project helped you in order to increase traffic along those gates?
13: Tremendously. Tremendous amount of help. We look back when we're working, especially with the new trainees that we have come in, the developmentals that we train, and we explain to them how this used to be with 2,000 feet of separation, and they look at it and they say, well, how did you even possibly get this many airplanes in this airspace with all those separations? But the reduced vertical separation was a tremendous amount of help in allowing us to increase our workload.
11: The volume. The volume. You can, yeah. And then and how does that factor into your role as safety chair with the reduced separations and increasing the amount of planes in the airspace?
12: Well, it's certainly something that we watch and make sure that we pay attention to and just see how everything is implemented. I mean, RVSM has been implemented for quite a while now, so it is well established, and it did give us the ability to put a lot more airplanes into the higher stratums. ADS-B, as it's rolled out in different places across the country, will start to allow everybody to start utilizing that service and getting the different information that that has to provide, and maybe fill in some of those gaps where we never had the ability to provide radar services before.
10: How about increasing the saturation a little bit more down low?
11: Yeah, I was going to say, for those of us that don't get much over 9,000 feet.
12: I mean, there's all the next gen talk about reducing separation in the en route environment. It all comes down to our ability to put aircraft on the pavement. So right now, we have the separation minimum that we have, and we still have miles and trail. So until we increase the ability or put lay more pavement, do whatever we need to do to allow an acceptance rate at the airports to be higher, the reduced separation, I'm not sure, is going to provide much benefit to the users.
10: Steve, what about the benefit of tracking aircraft in the taxi mode? I noticed I was down in Opa-locka, which is down by Miami, and the ADS-B was receptive on the ground, and you could actually see people taxiing.
12: So it's that is a very... we have ASDX at some of the bigger airports, right? So mm-hmm. You can see the airplanes moving around. It is a very good piece of equipment. We can see where the vehicles are equipped. It allows you to see the vehicles. You can make sure they're clear of the runways. It provides alerts to the controllers when somebody's encroaching upon the safety areas. There's also something, and I'm not sure it's going to be deployed widespread, but a low-cost ground surveillance, which at some of the mid-level airports you would see that implemented, but I'm not sure how wide that will be deployed. So,
10: do you believe that it's going to reduce the runway incursion rate?
12: I think it will certainly help, and I do believe that it will reduce it. ADS-B, as it's rolled out across the country, I think both aircraft and vehicles need to be equipped with that so that the controllers and everybody can see each other. I mean, that's the benefit of ADS-B is you can have the display in the cockpit where you can see everybody. So,
11: are there any complementary projects for expanding some of the airfields? You said you need put more planes on the pavement. Are we going to be putting down more?
12: I think there's a few projects. I can't sit and name them off the top of my head, but there's certainly some in the works.
10: But from your point of view, it's critical that we get some more pavement there to actually get those aircraft on the ground and back off the ground faster.
12: In order to realize the benefits of ADS-B and the reduced separation and putting more airplanes in the sky, absolutely. I mean, you have to allow the airports to accept more airplanes before... I mean, we don't want a bunch of airplanes holding at every airport.
11: We can't have vertical separation on the ground.
12: Right, yeah. Exactly.
10: It'd be interesting, though, wouldn't you think?
11: It'd be good to have it.
10: Yeah, exactly. Tell me a little bit about a day in the life of a controller, Christian.
13: A day in the life controller? Well, I get up and with a smile on my face, I go into work. I show up and check out the weather, see what's going on around me, look at the time of the day when there's pushes coming, and I just get my headset, plug in, and either assist some controllers or relieve a controller on break, and then start to talk to the airplanes, which I enjoy most to do.
11: And how long have you been doing this?
13: 12 years.
11: 12 years
13: this July.
11: So you've been through some of the changes from the paper slips to the...
13: Correct.
11: And how has that impacted down there?
13: It has reduced my workload tremendously and made it a much more enjoyable experience on the scopes, using the computers and everything, and things a lot quicker.
11: In the old school, a lot of people are able to come up on board and grab on to the new systems.
13: Yeah, a little hesitation at first, but once they got used to it, they was like, how did we ever do this without this?
11: Yeah.
13: Is kind of the mentality of it. Change is good so far.
10: Change is good. Speaking of change, you've seen a lot of people, new people coming in. You're actually one of the more senior controllers in the system right now.
13: Correct. And I've done quite a bit of training on the new developmentals that are coming in. And it's very interesting seeing the different backgrounds. Most of them are educated, highly educated, coming from some great schools. And they come in already with a little bit of background of aviation. It's not as much as it was before, my understanding. Most people came right off the street with no knowledge and was trained basically through it. So we're getting a much higher quality of product. Maybe not a better, maybe I don't want to say a better product to insult anybody, but it seems to be the quality coming in is better.
11: And these folks have never known it other than, you know, with the current systems and your
13: correct,
11: screen.
13: Yeah.
11: So
13: they don't know the old ways. They don't know the...
11: Do you regale them with stories?
13: 2,000 feet separation.
11: Oh, back when yes. I started, we...
13: Yeah, we laugh at them, and they say, oh, this is busy. I'm like, you ain't seen nothing.
10: That's okay. I haven't gotten a cruise clearance in years, and I asked for one, and the guy went, huh?
13: Stand by, and
12: yeah.
13: You're
12: going to
13: ask
12: between.
13: They're going to ask one of the senior ones, make sure I do this right. How do I give this?
10: That is very, very true. And I've had a couple of times where I've noticed that the controller really didn't understand what the airplane could do. And that's a critical relationship between the air traffic controller and the pilot. Steve, certainly from a safety aspect, the controller's got to respond to what the pilot knows.
12: Oh, it's absolutely important. That's one of the biggest disconnects, if you will, that we see out in the system. What can an Airbus do versus a Boeing versus a Cub versus some PA-36 or anything? I mean, it's just huge. What exactly can the aircraft do? I mean, it is critical. We have started a program within the NACA's a part of where we share information between a couple of the airlines out there from their ASAP programs and our similar program from the controller standpoint, ADSAP, and we share different viewpoints and different events, and we learn a lot from that.
11: Well, now, where can we find you on the field if anybody wants to come here and you know, check it out and further this conversation?
12: I wish I knew the location, but we're right across from the Nikon and the press conference area.
11: Not that far from the tower.
12: Not that far, just straight down the road from the tower. So.
11: And if we have our listeners on the web and they're not actually privileged to be here yet this year, then where can they contact and get a hold of some NATCA folks?
12: They can certainly go to our website at NATCA.com. And
11: that's N-A-T-C-A.
12: NATCA.com. And we're there. Come over to our booth. We're happy. We have controllers from all over the country over there. So
11: great. Fantastic.
13: We actually have a runway set up from this main road right here. That if you find the runway...
11: Do you give us sequence and separation?
13: Yes.
11: To come?
13: If you ask.
10: Yeah. Excellent. Steve Hansen and Christian Carnes, thank you very much for taking the time to be in with us today with Around the Patch.
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6: This is Digital Dave talking over the bumper.
7: This is Fast Eddie, and yes, it was fun. I just wish I knew what we were talking about.
6: Right, as usual. We are joined by Trevor Boswell. Is that right?
9: Yeah. That's it.
6: Good.
7: Call sign Boat.
6: Yeah, there's a story there, but we won't get into that. From NORAD. NORAD. You know, it's funny because a lot of us think that NORAD, and what was the other one, the big one from the Cold War?
7: Oh, the Dew Line?
6: No, the other aviation group.
7: Strategic Air Command.
6: That's it. Most people think those organizations faded away, but that is not true.
9: That's correct, yeah. No, so NORAD was actually kind of at the beginning of the Cold War era and was in a response to repeated Soviet aircraft coming towards the United States and looking threatening, and so we'd send aircraft up there to see what they were going to go do. And that was kind of the norm for about 40-ish some odd years until 9/11 happened. And then that was a pretty big inflection point for us from just looking outward and trying to make sure that the border, if you will, was protected, to then also having to look inside and looking internally for those threats that are not the traditional threats at the time that we thought of. And so we transitioned from just military assets for the most part to also utilizing some civilian assets from the air traffic control network here in the United States and Canada, as well as up in Alaska, for both external and internal awareness to then be able to respond to threats as needed.
7: So in other words, Big Brother really is watching.
6: Well,
9: they're always watching, right? The air traffic control network is always running and whatnot. We just were never utilizing it prior to 9/11. And then after that, we pipe that into the same feed and we've got a universal picture.
6: Well, you've also had to spread out your own assets to be able to respond to these areas quickly.
9: That's right. That's right. Yeah. So obviously our NORAD, North American Aerospace Defense Command, is designed to cover all the lower 48, Alaska, Canada, and then a few other populated places around other U.S. territories. But specifically, the lower 48, the North American continent is what everybody kind of thinks it is traditionally known for.
6: Okay.
7: And you're typically involved with watching over TFRs that pop up.
6: That's what we want to talk about, intercepts.
9: That's right, yeah. So temporary flight restrictions, 30-mile ring identified by a single point, which is typically what everybody would consider the defended airspace point. And then within that, there's a 10-mile ring immediately surrounding it. The inner 10-mile ring is a no-fly zone, period, dot. Outside of that, from 10 to 30 miles, you can transit, and that's why we are here today, to go over what are the rules and how do you plan for that. And then also educating on, if you do go in, how do you operate within it safely and in accordance with the rules? And if you don't, what's going to happen if you don't?
6: Okay, let's start with the first question. As a pilot planning a flight, how do I find out about TFRs?
9: Go into the NOTAM system, and we actually have a card. If you come over to our booth, we're in Hangar D. Look for the NORAD booth over there in the International Federal Pavilion, and we can hand you a card, and it gives you all the instructions that we're going to kind of very briefly talk about today. TFR NOTAMs, tfr.faa.gov. You can type in your area. You can actually look on a graphical map of where all the TFRs are. Click on it. It'll give you the procedures, who to contact, the radio frequencies, the defined airspace location, and everything. And then you've obviously got the newer types of technology on the go, so ForeFlight and all those other types of real-time products that can get you real-time updates as you're flying along.
6: So the days of the old Piper Cub guy just taking off, not so much anymore.
9: I mean, you can still do it. You may not like the result, but you can still do it. So we highly recommend you check the NOTAMs, check the weather, just like every other pilot is supposed to be doing when you go through your basic private pilot's upgrade.
6: Okay.
7: And these TFRs, they pop up just about anywhere, anytime, for any reason.
9: So they're, you know, the term TFR, temporary flight restriction, is a, you know, ubiquitous term, but there are only certain ones that are going to have aircraft or assets that are defending that airspace, depending on what it is that it is defined to be there for. So, you know, in the West during the summer, there's a lot of, especially up now in Canada, there are temporary flight restrictions established over fires and things. We're not going to go put airplanes there to defend open forest under fire, but we do put those out there so that people are aware of some kind of activity that we'd like people to stay away from so they can go fight those fires and do that without any conflict. But if you get a presidential movement, you get a Super Bowl or a World Series, any kind of big event that you would expect a lot of people to be interested in going to check out, we're going to put one over top of those as well. And again, that is a request. Not all TFRs that are requested are granted. That's an FAA approval system. And then there, not all TFRs, like I was saying, have aircraft to defend it. But definitely the presidential moves and those big major types of events definitely have that going on.
6: On average, how many intercepts do you guys end up doing a year?
9: So it's kind of a fluid kind of number because we don't actually always have aircraft within visual range of the aircraft that they're concerned about. But we'll talk about launches or departures of fighter aircraft. We typically have like 3 to 4 a week.
6: Oh, my goodness.
9: And so that doesn't necessarily mean that they're going to get all the way to the aircraft that they're concerned about. They may get turned off, you know, halfway there because that aircraft starts talking or whatever. But about 3 to 4 a week. So I don't know how that
6: math
9: works.
6: You guys
9: are busy. 150, 200 a year, give or take, something like that.
6: You guys are busy.
7: That's a lot more than I was expecting. Now, in the Philadelphia area, and of course Wilmington, when the president is in town, that I would figure you would get more intercepts because you just have flat up more traffic.
9: Yeah, obviously, and the frequency with which that location turns hot and cold, obviously, then starts to kind of numb the local area to its existence, and they start to get comfortable. And a little bit of complacency goes into that. So, like we said, everybody should be checking NOTAMs and weather every single time they go fly, and up there is no exception. But obviously, the likelihood that you're going to be in a TFR is a lot higher in and around where the president's home is.
6: Right,
7: And these TFRs, they can pop up almost immediately with no warning, right?
6: Well, especially the president, because his schedule changes quickly.
9: Yeah, so typically, you know, we advertise that they're going to give you at least 48 hours of notice. Now, obviously, there are certain things that we just can't predict, but that's the norm, is that you should have at least 48 hours of notice before the president or anything that we can anticipate that is scheduled is going to happen.
6: Okay, let's talk about what the actual intercept feels like to the GA pilot. How do I know I'm being intercepted? What do I do next?
9: Sure, yeah. So hopefully, you know, this is why you get a medical, because it's going to cause a little bit of heart fluctuations, heart palpitations going on there. So hopefully you got that all checked out. But assuming that you've done all the planning you can possibly do, there are things that are going to you know, potentially cause an intercept to occur, which is typically like a NORDO or aircraft maintenance malfunction. It could be a medical event on there. But whatever the reason is, the first indication that something's going wrong is probably you haven't heard from air traffic control in a while. And you're going to see an F-16, an F-18, an F-15, or an F-22 come up off your left wing. And that's going to be.
6: I'm holding out for the 22.
9: Okay. If you go to Alaska, that's probably where you're going to see one. But they're going to show up on your left wing. They're going to fly by as slow as they can and rock their wings to get your attention. And they're going to go to the left wing because that's primarily where the primary pilot is sitting. At that point, the expectation from the military is that you, the pilot, are going to look over, identify it, and then acknowledge them in some way, primarily via the radio on 121.5. And if we can, that's where they're going to be. They're going to talk to you. And at that point, you'll just use the radio to communicate. And they're going to verbally tell you where they'd like you to go and what they'd like you to do next. Let's say you're NORDO and you don't have radios available to you. Well, acknowledge them somehow. Put a piece of paper up. Give them a thumbs up, wave, whatever, and follow them. So they're going to make a turn away from you typically. But if they can't, they'll turn across your nose. But follow them is what they'd like you to do. We realize you're never going to catch up to a fighter aircraft in a Cessna 172, and that's okay. We just want to make sure that your nose is going in the direction that aircraft is going. Just a reminder, we always fly as two ships. So the one you see is not the one that you're most concerned about. It's the one that's about 3 miles behind you that's making sure you're doing what you're supposed to go do. All right, but follow the one you can see and go in that direction. They're going to lead you, more than likely, to an aircraft, or sorry, excuse me, to an airport that is suitable for your aircraft type, and they're going to basically get your clearance to land, and they're going to direct you to go land. They're going to put you on a straight-in final, and you're going to expect to configure, and everything else is normal. That aircraft may loop around and do some other things because it is potentially going faster than you, but that one behind you is going to move forward once they're able to and take over that lead position. They're going to do that until you go to an airport that you can land at. You'll be expected to land. If you see their gear come down, that is clearance for you to land at that airport. If at any point, regardless of wherever you're at in this process, you feel like it's unsafe for you to do something, don't do it. Keep flying the airplane as safely, as predictably as possible, and everything will be a lot easier to deal with. All right. Now, let's say you don't get that first recognition of aircraft as they come by because you're busy doing something in the airplane, trying to fix it, whatever, and don't see them. They're going to try to make another pass, all right? And this time they will probably cross across your nose. They're going to deconflict high or low to keep all the jet wash from your aircraft. We don't want to flat spin out to sea. We saw how that worked out for Goose.
6: Yeah.
9: All right.
6: Yeah.
9: And they're probably going to put out some flares, all right?
6: Okay.
9: And at that point, that is your last ditch time to do what you're supposed to do. The rest of the procedures apply. Obviously, if you are in IMC conditions and you cannot see them, you can't see them, so you can't do anything about it. But again, just remain predictable and fly safely the entire time.
6: Okay.
9: You're going to possibly see light gun signals from tower. If you see the aircraft with the gear down, that's your primary good-to-go indication, but also light gun signals from the tower would be also a good-to-go indication. At that point, once you've landed, you can expect that you're going to clear the runway, park in a taxi area, stay with the aircraft, and let the local law enforcement, security, Secret Service, or FBI, whoever it is that meets you at the aircraft, let them come talk to you, and you could have a conversation for a couple hours, and they're going to try to figure out what was really going on in there.
6: Right, right.
7: So it's going to be a very interesting conversation once you're intercepted.
9: Depends on how interesting you make that story.
6: Yeah, exactly. Let's put it this way. You're going to be late.
7: Yeah.
6: Wherever you were going.
9: Yep.
6: Oh, I don't want to have to do that. I'm sure you guys have done plenty of those over Wilmington.
9: Yeah, and so just unique to this show. So we're here every year. We've been doing this for 15, 20 years at this point. But unique to this show, for the first time ever here at AirVenture, we are actually going to do everything I just described up in the air over Show Center today. 2:15 is our show time, and then we're going to repeat that performance again on Wednesday. It's called the Intercept Procedures Display. We have two F-16s from the Air National Guard unit in Duluth, Minnesota, that are coming here to support us, and we brought up a twin that's going to fly over Show Center and perform those three different passes that are going to show what it's like to see the aircraft show up for the first time on your left wing but not comply, what it's like to see the aircraft on your left wing and then get that headbutt maneuver, which is that aggressive turn across the nose. Normally, we would have flares, but we can't do that per the FAA rules. And then subsequently, they're going to drop them off to land right before local law enforcement meet it. So we'll see that today, twice today and on Wednesday, 2:15.
6: Well, we've been speaking with Trevor Boswell from NORAD. Thank you very much, sir. And I'm looking forward to that demo.
7: Should be fun.
9: Yeah, absolutely. Thank you guys so much.
6: Dave.
7: Yes. You need any ballast on board that airplane?
9: Sure, come on down. The more the merrier.
6: All right. This is Digital Dave.
7: And I'm Fast Eddie.
6: And this is EAA Radio.
3: Here's one from AirVenture Oshkosh 2022.
6: This is Digital Dave.
7: And I'm Fast Eddie, and they're only a plane ticket away.
6: That's right. And joining us is Mr. Keith Clark of Phillips 66.
7: And he's got a very important message for us today, one that we personally experienced, and that is verify your fuel.
14: Yes, that is right.
6: We verified it was fuel, sort of.
7: Sort of.
6: Turns out water's not an octane booster.
7: No, it isn't. So, verifying your fuel. I've heard so many stories about people checking fuel and then getting into trouble because what they think is fuel isn't.
14: Yeah, that's correct. The big thing is communication and verification to make sure you get the correct fuel and you communicate with that human at the airport.
6: Oh, so you're saying misfueling, like we've had warbirds accidentally receive Jet A, that kind of thing.
14: Yeah, the Cessna 421, there's been two misfuelings this year in the industry.
7: Wow.
6: That resulted in incidents or were caught before it left the ground?
14: Actually, two resulted in incidents, and there's been four other ones that they caught before they took off.
7: Whew. That's a break.
6: Yeah. Well, that's not good, though.
7: Well, you know, I thought this misfueling issue had been addressed years ago when they got the different nozzles and the different sized filler necks.
14: Yeah, you know, Bob Hoover came out with the Hoover nozzle, and the design was, hey, if the nozzle won't fit, you can't fuel it. But there's a lot of aircraft that have been converted to jet turbines that now use the, still use a small opening. Also, the diesel-powered aircraft, diesel engines, that avgas nozzle will fit in any of those.
6: Oh, so, that's really bad.
14: That's really bad. So we have to communicate, and we have to verify, which means look at that ticket and make sure that it says avgas 100 or jet A or jet A with additive.
6: Well, it seems like such a simple thing, but again, so easy to miss.
15: And the results of which can be catastrophic at best.
14: Yeah, you're going to find out right on takeoff

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1: Let's say top it off, fill it up, 10 gallons per side. We've also seen where they don't put it in the correct tank. So there's all kinds of issues, but everything starts with the pilot and that initial communication with that FBO.
2: Well, it's ultimately his responsibility to make sure his airplane's right. So, yeah.
1: Yeah. The other thing we see a lot of is just everybody's in a hurry, and we need to slow down and communicate. So I would like to say that, you know, come by the Phillips 66 tent. We have decals available. We have tokens or coins, challenge coins, to challenge the pilots to go out and give those coins to FBOs to make sure that Save a Life heart decal is out there, and we redo it. There's also training available from NATA at preventmisfueling.com that is for not only the FBOs but for the pilots.
3: Yeah, because the final responsibility rests with the pilot. Now, here's the big question. You roll in with a piston airplane and the lineman accidentally puts diesel in it. How do you tell?
1: You know, if you have jet fuel in your aircraft and it's mixed in with avgas, it's still going to be blue. So it's not going to be easy. You could smell it, but you got to be careful. Don't put your nose down there because it can cause issues. But the big key is to stay with your aircraft if possible. You know, the credit card receipt that you get ready to sign, it's going to say what kind of fuel's on it also. And these misfuelings that have happened in the industry over the last 8 years, those credit card receipts showed jet fuel, but nobody looked at it. Nobody signed off. Nobody initialed it, you know. So it comes back down to the pilot and the FBO working together to solve this problem.
2: Now, I imagine any pilot that's flying an airplane that has an unusual fuel requirement for, like, it was converted or something like that, I'm sure they're a little more vigilant for that than the average pilot.
1: Yeah, there's a lot of Piper Malibus that have been converted. So the problem is that aircraft could be at an FBO, and they're constantly putting jet fuel in this Piper Malibu that had been converted to turbine engines. So now another Malibu comes in that has not been converted, and they don't realize that this aircraft has not been converted. The other thing we see a lot of is the wing decals. They're faded. They're missing. You know, so all those things work together. Communication, verification, wing decals. You know, there's business cards. AOPA puts out a business card that says avgas or jet that you can put your tail number on, and you can give that card to the FBO to remind them. They make tape that goes over your fill points. All these things are tools, just like the Hoover nozzle or the duckbill nozzle. It's a tool, but it's not going to solve it.
3: I remember shortly after the Hoover nozzle came out that there was a big rush on decals stating, and it circled the fill nozzle, stating what fuel needed to go in that tank. Are they still doing this?
1: They still have those available. You know, after that was May 25th of 1978 that Bob Hoover was misfueled in California. We almost killed the greatest pilot, the industry, a simple mistake. So, you know, we've been talking at the forums, and I'll be talking at 8:30 at forum number 5 on Friday, and we're going to tell the Bob Hoover, the strike, and the mistake. So what we're doing at Phillips 66 is trying to get communication to get pilots and FBOs talking.
2: So just trying, yeah.
3: Communication.
2: Yep.
3: Definitely the key. Yeah.
1: One more thing we've seen is a lot of pilots fly both jet aircraft and piston aircraft. Mm. So we actually had a situation where a guy landed at an airport, got out. The young man asked him, you know, what can I do? And he said, top it off with jet fuel. The kid looked at him and said, jet fuel? The pilot said, yeah, jet fuel. The kid says, this is a Cessna 421. The pilot looked at him and said, what are you talking about? It's my King Air. And the young man said, turn around. He turned around and goes, oh, I fly the King Air every day. Mm-hmm. But today they put me in the 421. So, you know, if you're flying both types of aircraft, you have

0: to be on your toes and have to communicate and you have to verify.
1: It just seems to me to be logical to be there with your aircraft while it's being fueled. That's the way I've always done it.
2: Yeah, but I could see somebody landing and like, man, dude, I really got to go to the bathroom. Here, fuel this thing. I'll be right back. And that's all it takes.
0: Yeah, that happens. One of the misfuelings that happened about 8 years ago, the pilot stood there with a jet truck and watched him fuel it with jet fuel, even put the caps back on. It was a Cessna 421.
1: Oh, geez.
0: Now, the pilot was training in a King Air. So humans make mistakes. And that's what Bob Hoover said after that incident. You know, there's no man alive that hasn't made a mistake. So that's why we have to work together. We have to be perfect every time.
2: Right. That's the standard.
1: Yeah,
2: perfect. Nothing less will do.
1: And it is an achievable goal. This is just fuel for crying out loud. It's critical. And you've got to make sure you got the right stuff. Because if you don't, well, it may not end well.
2: Right. It changes your day. Yeah, but we're always looking at it from the perspective of we're not pilots, but if we were pilots, we'd probably only ever be able to have one airplane. So it's not like we would be getting different airplanes and confusing jet turbine with a piston thing. We only have, so we're thinking, what do you mean miss fuel? That doesn't sound like a deal. But, yeah, especially a professional pilot that's hopping in and out of different airplanes all the time.
0: Right.
2: That's, yeah, it's easy to get confused.
0: But I'll tell you this. I talked to pilots last year at AirVenture and this year, and it's amazing that the pilots believe, because of the Hoover nozzle, that you can't misfuel my airplane. And I look at them and say, buddy, a human can misfuel anything. We have to work together. And it starts with the pilot and the FBO working together. And that's why we started that campaign called Save a Life, Verify Fuel Type. And we have those decals. We actually got packets that if you want to come by the Phillips tent, we'll give you a packet to take back to your FBO when you fly home. Because we have thousands of FBOs, and I can't do this by myself. I have to have a teamwork of pilots and people that want to join the cause to save a life.
2: Okay. Real quick, where's your tent on the field?
0: It's, oh my gosh, it's the big Phillips 66 tent at the Rubricants. It's just that way. You guys can't see it on the radio.
2: Just south, yeah.
0: Yeah. So it's just south of the AOPA tent.
2: Okay.
0: We got an old Warbird sitting out in front of it. And,
2: good.
0: You can't miss us.
2: And don't forget to ask for the cow poster.
0: Cow poster.
2: Oh, that's, isn't that you guys or who's that?
0: I thought that was Chick-fil-A.
2: No.
1: No.
0: That's Chick-fil-A. We got the Save a Life poster.
2: Okay, I'm sorry. Get my posters mixed up. Yeah. Anyway.
1: Here, hold my beer, will you?
2: Yeah, right. I want to thank you for joining us.
1: Yep.
2: And this is Digital Dave.
1: And I'm Fast Eddie.
2: And this is EAA Radio.
3: Let's take a listen to a classic interview from 2019.
2: This is Digital Dave.
1: And I'm Fast Eddie, and with us in the studio, I want to snap to attention when I read this, Lieutenant Colonel...
2: He's an impressive sight.
1: Trevor Boswell. He's tall.
4: Tall.
1: And he's with NORAD.
4: Yes, sir.
1: The guys that are always watching Santa Claus over the holidays.
2: That's correct. Yeah, that's their main duty.
4: Of all the things we do, yes, that is probably what we are most well known for.
2: So NORAD grew out of the Cold War, correct?
4: That's correct. Yeah, we started back in the late 40s, if you will, after the end of World War II. And obviously we identified an issue with needing to protect the homeland, probably more than we had previously. And from there it kind of grew. And you can see all the stories of Russian bombers and the Soviets and everything else of that nature throughout the time. And then all of a sudden the world changed. And that was 9/11. And that's where our mission stayed the same, but just kind of a little bit bigger of an emphasis item, not just looking outside, but also looking in as well. And that's kind of where we're at today.
2: Okay, so you're saying that your original mission did not really encompass keeping watch on within the continent.
4: Definitely, it did, but not to the scale,
2: okay.
4: I think, that it had, or it does now, I should say.
2: Right.
4: And so we, in our presentation that we give, we show two different slides showing the radars and the sensors that we utilize to identify the aircraft and all the other airborne threats that we potentially could have coming at us. And prior to 9/11, it was pretty much all outward facing. And now we have a blanket coverage in coordination with the FAA in our traffic control, utilizing their radar capabilities as well.
2: Okay, so you are a mix of ground and airborne surveillance.
4: Correct. No, I mean, it's typically all ground. The only time we will ever do any sort of airborne is if we have a limitation with the ground sensors at that point.
2: Okay.
1: Now I remember reading about the Dew line.
2: Yep.
1: Many, many years ago. Mm-hmm. Is that still in operation?
4: It's still there, and this is kind of an application of that. So those are the radars that kind of cover the northern tier of Canada around Alaska and whatnot. And that is still all there, and we've just added now the Canadian and the North American, basically, air traffic control system on top of that.
1: NORAD is based inside of a mountain facility, as I recall.
4: That's famously where we are from. So if you ever saw the movie with Matthew Broderick, War Games, that's where everybody thinks we are. We are no longer primarily there. That is still a location that we operate out of during more contingency operations. But we're actually at Peterson Air Force Base, which is a joint use field with Colorado Springs International. And so we have a separate building there. And it's a regular kind of office building looking place. And we have that same setup, big room with the big, screens and TVs and whatnot. And the command and control is all out of that building now.
1: Now, I'm assuming that you don't give tours to the general public.
4: Typically not. They do tours in Cheyenne Mountain because obviously it's a kind of a cool thing and everything. But with COVID and all the restrictions in place with that, those have shut down. But in terms of in building two is the building number that we work out of, no, there are no tours given in that one.
2: Yeah, I can imagine.
1: A lot of classified
2: not.
1: Information.
4: Correct.
1: In there.
2: Everything.
4: Correct.
2: Super classified. Double secret classified.
1: Double secret. Okay. So, and what are you guys looking for? Just anything out of the ordinary?
4: Our first kind of line of defense is the air traffic controllers that are out there, and they do an amazing job of identifying aircraft that don't check in on the right radio frequencies, are going a direction they shouldn't be, and we typically focus on temporary flight restrictions, the TFRs that are associated with a president or or any of those kinds of normal what you would expect a TFR to be located to, the Super Bowl, those types of events.
2: Right.
4: And they're looking at people that aren't squawking the right code, that aren't talking to air traffic control, don't have a filed flight plan and or are not following the plan that they filed. And so those are the kind of the generic starting points for where they begin to, the hairs on the back of their neck kind of perk up a little bit.
2: I imagine that happens several times a day because there's an awful lot of people flying.
4: There's a lot of guard calls out there. Yeah. 121.5 is your friend. For anybody that's listening out there, please monitor that when you are able to do so. If you have a second radio and just listen up for your call sign or just an aircraft over said location, and hopefully that'll keep you safe as a bottom line. But we try to emphasize doing the right mission planning or the flight planning ahead of time first and avoiding that. So using ForeFlight, checking the NOTAMs. And you can go to www.norad.mil/general aviation, and that will give you kind of the starting point and checklist that you need to follow to help your cause.
2: So are you the guys that would be calling the escort aircraft if this unidentified doesn't cooperate?
4: Yeah, so the general timeline of events, an aircraft does something they're not supposed to do, or at least they are looking like they're going to do that. Air traffic control starts making radio calls, trying to get your attention, get you to do something different, i.e. not go where you're going. And if it gets to the point of no return, a TFR is typically a 30-mile ring, which is you can go as long as you've done the flight planning and you're talking properly. A 10-mile ring inside of that, which is you will not go in there. And if you are still heading towards that 10-mile ring and we haven't gotten a hold of you, then yeah, you can expect some kind of aircraft to come visit and see what's going on.
2: Yes, yes, yeah. Say hi.
4: Yeah. But air traffic control is the one that will initiate that process via the communications over the radio. And if they can't get a hold of them, then they'll let us know. And that was one of the highlighted items in 9/11 that we realized was a weak point in that coordination process. And now that is very streamlined. And they have a direct line to us, and we can alert launch fighters as needed. Or if we have airborne fighters, depending on the type of TFR it is, they may be able to scramble and check them out as well.
2: Right, right. So how many people are on duty at any one time? I mean, that's kind of a vague question.
4: Sure. So,
2: big.
4: Within the realm of classification, the alert status fighters, we have multiple Air National Guard units around the country that typically fill that role. Sometimes it's active duty, but it's primarily Air National Guard. So it could be F-16s, F-15s, or F-22s if you're up in Alaska. And on duty at NORAD itself, hundreds. There's typical 24/7, 365 days a year, there's a crew on status. And so they're ready to do what they need to do to keep America and Canada, North America in general, safe.
2: Hopefully that escorting is the most you've had to do.
4: Correct. Yeah.
2: Not like, hey, we got to fire a warning shot to get this guy's attention.
4: Absolutely. No. And the procedures, you know, you get intercepted by an aircraft, you'll hopefully be aware. But one of the things that we have a trouble doing is figuring out what the intentions of the aircraft pilot in command is intending to do. And so you can't really do that if you're not talking to them. So you need to get eyes on. And so we typically scramble two aircraft at a time, and they'll go intercept the threat aircraft as we identify it. And one aircraft will come by the side so that you can see him and rock its wings and get your attention. And hopefully as it turns, you're going to go and follow. And that's all well and good. But if you keep going straight or you're not doing what you're supposed to be doing, not responding properly, then it will get elevated a little bit. There may be some flares that are expended to continue to get your attention. Always remember that the one that you see is not the one that you should be the most concerned about, because it's the one that's about 2 to 3 miles behind you that is right. The one that wants to make sure that you're not going to go do something bad.
2: Yes.
4: Yeah.
1: I was going to say, I've heard of intercepts where F-16s have done afterburner passes. Mm-hmm. That tends to get your attention.
4: Depending on how close you are, yeah, they're pretty loud.
2: Yeah, and hopefully you don't hit the turbulence.
1: Yeah, no kidding.
4: Yeah.
1: 152 versus F-16.
2: Not much of a contest.
1: No, not at all.
2: Those 152s are rugged, man.
1: Yeah, they are.
2: Wow. How do you get to go into NORAD? Is it like an MOS you can apply for?
4: Well, so I'm an F-16 pilot by trade, and so in my organization, the current ops organization, we typically take 11 Fs, as the Air Force specialty code is labeled, and those are fighter pilots of any shape or size, essentially. And from there, we are the planners. We do the standards and the training and everything else for the National Guard units, but it is the National Guard units and the alert pilots that are out on the ground that are the ones that are doing the job, flying out there, doing the missions and stuff. So I know there's a Wisconsin National Guard plane out here. It could be one of them that is sitting alert and waiting to launch as appropriate.
2: Okay, but how do you become part of NORAD?
4: Part of NORAD. So I'm actually a reservist. I'm a part-timer.
2: Okay.
4: I fly for a commercial airline on the outside. And so it really just gets a target of opportunity. There was a spot that was open at my rank and in my specialty code. And I applied and was fortunate enough to be able to get to go to it.
2: Sure.
4: Yeah.
2: Boring, that airline flying, isn't it?
4: It's not the same.
2: Right.
4: It's
2: I wonder
4: quite
2: why.
4: The same. That's right.
1: Well, you know, you fly an airliner. You're also flying an F-16. How the heck did you get the call sign boat?
2: Yes.
1: Normally, you don't associate this with the Air Force.
4: No, not at all. Not at all. Well, so we kind of live by the adage. It either makes sense with your name and it's something funny, or you've done something stupid.
2: Yeah.
4: And so boat and Boswell, not the best combo, but stupid absolutely is applicable in this situation. In fighter aircraft, when the weather is poor, you'll take off and typically use your radar to lock onto the person in front of you, fly the departure, and then once you're above the weather, you'll rejoin visually and continue flying on the way. I chose not to communicate that I didn't have a radar lock, essentially went a little too fast for the normal prescribed speeds and ended up passing my flight lead about 50 feet over top of his head and ended up being about 2 miles in front of him when I should have been 2 miles behind him. And that procedure is called a radar-assisted trail departure. And so for all those folks, you know, aviate, navigate, communicate, fly the airplane first, stop fiddling with all the sensors. That's kind of the lesson learned on this one. And so my call sign is Blind on Assisted Trail.
1: Oh, jeez.
2: That's funny.
4: That's right.
2: Did you hoped you would never live that down?
4: The only time you get a new call sign is if you do something even more stupid. And so, fortunately, I guess that's as bad as it got, but yeah, it wasn't a great situation to begin with.
2: But it wasn't too bad. I mean, I'm sure I'm sure you had trouble sitting for a few days afterwards.
1: You know, and I'll tell you what, there are probably people out there done worse things. So.
4: There are for sure.
2: None of his efforts cost the Air Force any extra money.
1: No,
4: thankfully enough. Absolutely.
1: We appreciate that, you know.
4: Sure.
1: They're expensive and hard to maintain.
4: That
1: so.
4: Is very true.
2: I guess my nickname should be Deer because I keep hitting them.
1: Yeah.
2: All right. It's been great to have you, Dirk. We've been speaking with Dirk Braun from NORAD. Whoa!
1: Lieutenant Colonel Trevor Boswell.
2: Do your prep, man. Do your prep.
1: There's your call sign, Doofus.
2: All right.
4: Thank you, gentlemen.
2: This is Digital Dave.
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5: Kevin LaRosa, Kevin LaRosa Jr., actually, who's an aerial coordinator. You might have, if you were at the show last year, you probably saw him at the Fly-In Theater introducing Top Gun Maverick, which you were a part of. And then this year, Devotion, which is kind of the movie about the Corsair and, of course, Jesse Brown and Tom Hudner. That's kind of a central theme to this year's Air Venture. So why not come back, right?
6: Hey, it's incredible. First year, last year, I said, I got to come back every year. This place is insane. There's nothing like it. So, and you have two big aviation movies. Started off with Top Gun Maverick last night in the Fly-In Theater, and we'll show it on Friday in the Outdoor Theater. So what better way to do it? Yeah. And I know we have a Corsair gathering here this year.
5: We certainly do. Yeah, last I heard, we could have up to 14 Corsairs here.
6: That's incredible. Yeah. It's one of my favorite airplanes.
5: Tell us a little bit about your background. How'd you get involved in flying?
6: It's a family business for me, third-generation pilot. Grandfather was a pilot. Dad is a well-known stunt pilot, a movie pilot. A lot of you out there know the TV series Airwolf. That's kind of his claim to fame. He started flying Airwolf, actually owned Airwolf the last couple of years. He's worked on hundreds of movies. He built a T-28 camera ship for Pearl Harbor, so all that flying. Just a great guy. He's going to be joining me here tomorrow. So I grew up in a house of motion picture aviation, and it's all I've ever wanted to do since I've been a little kid, and I'm lucky that that's my job. I love aviation, and I love filmmaking.
5: Obviously a commercial pilot, fixed wing and rotary?
6: Fixed wing, rotary, yep, jets, helicopters, airplanes, a lot of different stuff. It's kind of all across the board, mainly Airbus H125 for my camera ship and the L39 Cinejet and Phenom 300. Those are my main camera platforms, and then I'm lucky I get to fly a lot of random aircraft, Blackhawks and Little Birds and stuff.
5: Excellent. Is there, so you've kind of gone around the grounds, you've seen a lot of aircraft come and go. Anything that strikes you as something you'd like to fly?
6: Well, I've always had a love for the P-51 Mustang. My dad had one for about 7 years and told myself I'm going to own one of those. If they just stop going up in value, maybe one day I can do that. But that is by far my favorite airplane.
5: Well, as you said, you grew up in a movie and aviation environment. I mean, was there a point in your life where you said, yeah, I want to do that as well, or I want to be an accountant?
6: You know, my dad's been my mentor and my idol since I've been a little kid. I don't remember the day the switch went off where I said, that's what I want to do. But if you imagine growing up with, you know, the Airwolf pilot as your dad, you're just programmed at a young age of that is the coolest thing I've ever seen, and I want to do that. Not only do I want to do it, I want to, like, perfect it. So that's been my life. You know, a lot of kids fly little airplanes around with their kids and make airplane noises. I flew with a home camera filming other airplanes as a little kid. Like, that was my passion.
5: Wait, did you go to school to do this, or did you just learn from being and doing with your dad?
6: It's kind of like a lot of things in aviation. We get the experience, and we get our ratings, and we build hours. But then you kind of just have to immerse yourself in the industry. People ask me all the time, you know, what's my advice to do what I do?
5: Yeah.
6: Understand cameras, understand lenses and lighting, and just have a deep, resounding understanding for aviation and camera movement. And it'll happen. It just comes with experience. And if you have a passion for it, you'll do it. You'll do it great.
5: With the movie Devotion, there's some great live sequences or live to film. Do we still call it film, or is it?
6: It's all digital, but we still call it film.
5: Okay. So obviously in the old days it was a film camera, which is a lot different than using digital. But as you were actually flying these aircraft, how much time goes into planning each of the sequences that we see on screen?
6: Oh, so much, Steve. You know, we start months in advance. I get proposed a script. We go through it. We do a script breakdown with the director. We figure out. You know, for me and for everybody that can hear us, that I know they're aviation fans, we want to do things real.
5: Right.
6: But that costs money. So it takes an investment on the studio side, like Top Gun Maverick or Devotion, if we say, hey, we're going to do it practical stunts, practical flying. And then we do the budgets and we bring in the crew. And bringing in the team, and I think everybody would agree, it doesn't matter what business you're in.
5: Right.
6: It's all about the team. I'm just one part of it. So as the aerial coordinator, I bring in the best people. On Devotion, I brought in Steve Hinton Sr. and Steve Hinton Jr. I had Erickson Aircraft Museum, so I had Jim Martinelli and Mike Oliver. We had aircraft come in from the Comanche, Dan Friedkin's place. We brought in warbirds and the best experienced professionals I could find, and that's what made that movie incredible. I got to tip my hat to the folks that flew those Corsairs in the movie. They flew those things. In the same environment that you would in Korea. We went up to the Cascade Mountain Range in the wintertime, flying Corsairs. We had to have heating blankets and teams of people that were just taking care of these airplanes because we were actually operating them in icy, snowy conditions, so it would look realistic.
5: And it does. I mean, obviously, the movies for aviation enthusiasts is great. First of all, it's a wonderful story, and it's not a made-up story. It's a true story of devotion and heroism. But seeing those scenes, absolutely amazing. And of course, the final scene of the movie.
6: I always get something stuck in my eye at the end of the movie there. I don't know what happens every time.
5: We're talking with Kevin LaRosa Jr., who is here at AirVenture. You'll be at Theater in the Woods on Thursday night talking about the same sort of thing, the movie and the airplanes and cinematography. As you said, the film will be at the Fly-In Theater on Friday night. Are you going to introduce it again?
6: I'll be introducing the film. We're going to give away some really cool stuff that people don't know about the movie, just for aviation fanatics, little tidbits that people will find interesting. So when they watch the movie, they go, oh, okay, now they did that. Now.
5: With devotion, you mentioned going up into the Cascades. You also had a replica aircraft carrier built on the East Coast, right?
6: We closed a runway. Yeah. And shut it down for probably 3 months. We built about a $1.2 or $1.3 million full-size Essex-class aircraft carrier. Yeah. And it was really fun for us because we were operating Corsairs on this deck, and it felt like we were on an aircraft carrier.
5: Right.
6: And there were mornings we'd tow the aircraft out in the fog, and it felt like we were just out in the ocean somewhere on this runway with this huge superstructure of this aircraft carrier, and there were big 10-inch guns on this thing. The hardest thing we had to figure out in the movie was, we take these $3.5, $4.5 million Corsairs and we do trap them. Do we really have them grab the cable? And as much as our pilots, our film pilots, wanted to do that, we decided it's probably not a good idea these days with a real Corsair. So we got it as close as we could.
5: Right. Yeah, there would have to be some concessions to safety that go on within the shot.
6: Here's what I do. Like, as an aerial coordinator, the core essence of what I do with movies and TV, I want to take things right to the max, right to the line of creating groundbreaking aerial cinematography, stuff that people are going to watch and go, "That was that real? I can't even tell. It looks crazy."
5: Yeah.
6: And we don't go past that line because things bend, break, or we're going to hurt somebody, but we want to live right there. And that's fun to take the crew there. And there's a buildup, a natural progression to that.
5: Excellent. What are some of the other films that you've worked on? I know we mentioned Top Gun Maverick. What else is in your repertoire?
6: Oh, there's a lot of stuff. I mean, I grew up working on the Marvel stuff, so lots of Iron Mans and Avengers and Captain Americas. I worked on Interstellar and I've done some Transformers stuff, all the jet flying with the F-35s and F-22s. That was really cool. But as an aviation fanatic, there's nothing that will come close to Top Gun Maverick. I mean, Devotion was a treat because it's a true story. You know, the gravity of making that movie was amazing. But Top Gun Maverick, it's all downhill for me. I don't know what to do now. I mean, that was just the most epic project. I know everybody enjoyed watching that movie, and I can assure you it was just as much fun for us making that movie.
5: Especially when you blew out the guard check.
6: Yeah, that was fun. That scared the you-know-what out of us. It wasn't supposed to happen, as people know. But, you know, moments of opportunity.
5: Exactly.
6: That happens all the time, right? And, that wasn't supposed to happen, but it did, and it looked amazing, and it's the shot that's in the movie. And, of course, we couldn't do it again.
5: Yeah.
6: Mainly because we blew the setup, and there was nothing left to film after that.
5: What are you looking forward to seeing while you're here at Oshkosh?
6: You know, the camaraderie is something that's really cool. I love seeing friends and family in this aviation community. This is the place we all get to come and relax and enjoy our trade, our aircraft, and have, you know, that friendship and that time to just decompress from the world and be in our own bubble here. And that's kind of what this place is for the aviation community. So the best thing for me is seeing friends, seeing family, relaxing and enjoying aviation to its core.
5: All right. And what is next for you, if you can reveal what projects you might be working on?
6: There's a couple movies, same team, director from Top Gun Maverick, but most people know about it now. We're doing a movie about some race cars.
5: Okay.
6: Without going into too much detail. So I've been doing a lot of helicopter flying, chasing cars, which has been fun. But there's always stuff cooking, and I always got NDAs or little pieces of paper that don't let me talk about it much.
5: Certainly understand. Maybe just quickly in the minute or so we've got left, we'll contrast a little bit about shooting something like Devotion or Top Gun Maverick, where you're shooting air to air, versus like helicopter to ground for the cars.
6: Well, absolutely. Well, in fact, on Top Gun Maverick, we used, I call it the secret sauce to motion picture aviation, right? So you mix your jet platform, your helicopter platform, your ground photography, and your mounted cameras. You put all those things together, that's one heck of a mix. And that tells a really good aviation story. Did the same thing for Devotion. The difference with, you know, on the ground, the cars, you can do the same thing, but the helicopter can really get in there. It's so precision. I mean, the Airbus H125 is like an extension of my body, and I could just focus on getting the camera gimbal right up to those cars. It'll go backwards, sideways. It's so reliable and so powerful. So the helicopter is really fun just because of the freedom. And you're not covering a ton of ground. When we're in the Cinejet or the Phenom, we're working in an area, and you're always moving around at 250 knots or 300 knots. So it takes a little more work.
5: An exciting time, I'm sure.
6: Oh, yeah, it's always exciting.
5: We'll be looking for that and looking for you throughout the week here at AirVenture, Thursday night at Theater in the Woods and Friday night at the Fly-In Theater to screen the movie Devotion. Kevin LaRosa, thank you for joining us this morning. Certainly appreciate you taking some time out to join us up here on the stand.
6: Thanks, Steve. It's a pleasure.
5: All right. 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
7: Welcome to EAA Radio. I'm Wireless Mike, joined with Paul and Afterburner Al. And our guest today is John Helminiak. I worked on that. I'm going to get that. And John, you're with the Heritage Center of Wisconsin. Where is that located at?
8: The Aviation Heritage Center of Wisconsin is located at Sheboygan County Memorial Airport in Sheboygan Falls, Wisconsin. And we are a nonprofit organization that was founded about 12 years ago by the local EAA Chapter 766. We are now an independent nonprofit organization that specializes in preserving and disseminating the aviation history of Wisconsin, and also some aviation history that may not be necessarily local to Wisconsin, but has a Wisconsin tie. And we also have programs to help encourage young people to pursue careers in aviation, which, as all you gentlemen know, can be a lot more than just flying an airplane. It can be in any number of different aviation-related fields.
9: What are some of those programs, John? I mean, the staffing of, you know, the aviation industry has been a theme for years, and it just seems to be increasing. So how are you helping?
8: Well, we try to partner as much as we can with a lot of the local youth agencies in Sheboygan County, the Boy Scouts and the Girl Scouts, the local YMCA and the YMCA camps, hopefully the boys clubs and girls clubs, to have summer camp programs and seminars for them that talk about the various types of career paths that a young person can take in aviation. We're fortunate to have on our board of directors people who are fairly accomplished in the aviation world, including Greg Kahan, former Air Force One pilot, a couple of United Airline pilots. So we feel that we can give young people a pretty good idea of what the aviation world is all about and enthusiastically encourage them to pursue one of those fields. We also have a simulator in our facility, a full-motion Redbird, as a matter of fact, FMX simulator that we lease to Lakeland College, which has a flight school right next door to us. And so many of their students will come to the Aviation Heritage Center to utilize that flight simulator as part of their pilot training program.
7: Wonderful. So what other things do you have at your facility?
8: Well, we have quite a variety of simulator cockpits that were used by the military, including a very rare T-28 simulator cockpit. We have a T-37 Tweet simulator cockpit. And we also have a T-28 static exhibit, which we dedicated last September 20th. It's the only T-28 in the world that has the markings of the Royal Lao Air Force. It was we found this T-28 and the local EAA chapter restored it, and we put it on static display to honor the Hmong who flew that aircraft during the U.S. secret war in Laos during the Vietnam conflict. And those individuals are familiar with the history of Vietnam, and particularly the United States' clandestine involvement in Laos, know that the Hmong were highly, highly respected pilots by our American aviators flying that T-28 and low-level ground support of Vang Pao's troops to stop the communist incursion that was coming through Laos to get into South Vietnam. So this is the only static exhibit of its type in the world that honors those Hmong pilots. And we still have Hmong families from around the country coming to see that exhibit, and they're very, very grateful that we chose to honor the pilots in that capacity. And we did it not only to educate Americans about why the Hmong are in this country, but also to educate the young Hmong about why their parents and grandparents are in this country, because there's a misconception, if you don't know anything about the Hmong history, that the Hmong came here on their own volition, as immigrants do, and that's certainly not the case when their country got overrun by the communist forces in 1974-75. Many of them were evacuated by us, but not enough, and most of them chose to flee to freedom via Thailand, but a lot of them didn't make it. So that's an exhibit that we have. And we have right now, gentlemen, also plans to commemorate North Central Airlines, which I'm sure those of you that are from Wisconsin or anywhere.
9: A classic airline.
8: Across the Great Lakes, remember. North Central Airlines has a very, very proud 35-year history. They were started in the small town of Clintonville, Wisconsin, by the four-wheel drive truck company back in the early 1940s, and eventually became Wisconsin Central Airlines, flying Beech 18 aircraft. And in the late 40s became North Central Airlines. And almost anybody who was born and raised in the Great Lakes area remembers in the 40s, 50s, 60s, and throughout the 70s flying on North Central Airlines, because they were the flagship carrier for our region for all of those years. There is no, being the Aviation Heritage Center of Wisconsin, we feel it's important to commemorate Wisconsin's aviation history, and certainly North Central Airlines is a big part of that. And there is no exhibit anywhere in the country that commemorates and talks about the proud history of that airline. So what we plan to do is to acquire a DC-3, preferably by charitable donation, or a combination of a cash gift and charitable donation, or if we have to, we'll pay cash, and get it to the Aviation Heritage Center of Wisconsin and restore it into the flagship colors of North Central Airlines circa around the late 1950s. And that will be the key, the cornerstone exhibit for the North Central Airlines commemorative exhibit. The North Central Airlines alums, many of whom are still alive and live in the Great Lakes region, are very, very supportive of this effort. In fact, they've said, John, we're really glad that the Aviation Heritage Center of Wisconsin is undertaking this project, because it was a great airline to work for. It was a great airline to work for. We have great memories, and it was successful for 35 years until it became Republic in 1979, when, unfortunately, for many of us who are into nostalgic aviation, Herman, the duck, the great North Central Airlines logo ceased to exist. So we want to bring Herman back, resurrect him. And the reason we chose a DC-3 to be the cornerstone exhibit for the North Central Airlines display is that North Central Airlines flew the largest number of DC-3s of any other airline during its time period. They actually had 32 of them in their fleet. Once upon a time.
9: One of my friends got his career started with a DC-3 with North Central. He's just a classic aviator.
8: And almost every airline, if they existed prior to 1950, had DC-3 airlines in their fleet. Not only that, the DC-3 or the C-47 is a very, very well-known and probably considered, as you all know, the best aircraft ever built. So we hope to acknowledge the proud history of the DC-3 as well. By the way, I should add that Julie Clark, who's going to perform here at AirVenture, is a former North Central / Republic Airlines captain, and she's agreed to be the honorary chair for this exhibit, and she's very, very excited about it.
7: Nice. Have you tried to track down any of the original 32 DC-3s that they had?
8: That's a great question. We've only found one that actually flew with North Central Airlines, and it happens to be at Chicago Skydive Airport in Ottawa, Illinois, a little bit west of Chicago. And we went down and took a look at that. It's going to be a little bit tough to restore that aircraft into variable flying condition to get it to our facility in Sheboygan. But clearly, if we can find one that does have a North Central Airlines history, it's going to be, have a lot more mean. It's going to be meaningful to the North Central alums who were a part of that aircraft.
7: Is that airplane for sale?
8: I spoke to the owner in Dallas, and in his good old Texas accent, I said, "John, you just make me an offer on that airplane." But the problem is, we have to make sure or find out if that aircraft's in variable condition. It's pretty rough right now. It's been sitting in a field for 9 years.
9: It'll need some work.
8: It's going to need some work. And trucking a DC-3 is problematic, no matter how far you have to truck it. Taking it apart, reassembling it, getting the various permits you need to transport something that large over the road through the various states is difficult. So the ideal scenario is to find one that's in variable condition at a price that a nonprofit organization like ours can afford, or preferably have the donor donate it, and just fly it right into Sheboygan County Memorial Airport. And then we can begin work on the restoration and painting it in North Central Airlines colors and getting the interior back sure. to the way it was in the
9: 50s. John, you mentioned earlier that you want to make sure that people understand some of the Wisconsin pioneers in aviation. We just have a short time frame left here, but is there one person that stands out in terms of their contribution to aviation in Wisconsin?
8: Well, there is, and that's a very good question. Many people don't know that the state of Wisconsin was home to the fifth person in history to successfully make a solo crossing of the Atlantic Ocean. We all know that Charles Lindbergh was the first, but there was a gentleman by the name of Felix Waitkus, who was Lithuanian by heritage and happened to live in Kohler, Wisconsin. And he along with the engineer of Kohler Company, a fellow by the name of Anton Bratz, customized a Lockheed Vega to fly from Wisconsin to New York, and then from New York, hopefully, on to Vilnius, Lithuania. The flight was underwritten by the Lithuanian government and many wealthy Lithuanian donors, and old Felix Waitkus took off in 1934 on his flight, and he did make it across the Atlantic Ocean, but ran out of fuel over Ireland and crash-landed there. But although he never made it to his homeland of Lithuania, the country still honored him as a hero.
9: Sure.
8: And even to this day, you can find postage stamps with his likeness on it and a picture and a rendering of the Lockheed Vega, and also a currency as well. So to Lithuania, Felix Waitkus from good old Kohler, Wisconsin, is an aviation hero, and we count him as one of Wisconsin's own.
9: What about your website, John?
8: AHCW.org. That's Alpha Hotel Charlie Whiskey.org.
7: And you have a facility. Is it open to the public?
8: It is open to the public. We're closed Monday and Tuesdays, but we're open from 10 to 6 all of the other days. And we have a wonderful group of volunteers who welcome anybody who shows up to tour you through the facility. Come on and take a look at the exhibits. Come on and take a look at the Hmong T-28. And almost everybody that stops by is impressed with what we have to offer there. We like to think of ourselves as the third aviation museum in Wisconsin. We've got, of course, the wonderful EAA here in Oshkosh, and we've got the Bong Museum up in Superior, and then there's the Aviation Heritage Center in southeastern Wisconsin at Sheboygan.
7: Very well, good. That is excellent. I'm just going to have to make a road trip because
1: open
7: I don't live that
9: no
7: far.
9: Yeah.
8: A lot of people don't.
1: Thank you for coming in.
7: Yeah,
8: my pleasure. Thanks for having me, guys.
7: Thank you for coming in. We've talking to John Helminiak.
8: There you go.
7: I'm sorry. Of the Sheboygan Falls Aviation Heritage Center of Wisconsin, and you're listening to EAA Radio.
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10: Welcome to EAA Radio. I have here with me today John V. Lenthy, who specializes in writing historical books, and she's got one that's pretty close to her heart. She's speaking at a forum here at the Air Venture 2013 about a very interesting set of women who were aeronautical engineers during World War II for the Curtis Wright Company. And you've got a special bond to these women. What is it?
11: My mother was one of them.
10: Your mother was one of them.
11: Yeah, and she really didn't talk about it very much because she was a high school English and drama teacher and revered for being a great director of musicals. And so I just couldn't imagine she had ever done anything serious with aeronautical engineering in World War II. But she was very serious. 10 months of training at Purdue. Yeah, so she really... she and 917 other women got a huge amount of information and training and went into the plants to work. And a lot of people never heard of them, which is a drag, but, you know, they were opening doors that kind of closed, and those women who are still going back into aeronautical engineering today most of them are not focused on actual design from the ground up. That's what I'm really pushing for here, is that more young women start demanding the right to get aeronautical engineering design training. That's very different.
10: That's very different, and it's also kind of surprising. What happened? I mean, you had to do some serious research to even find out about these women.
11: Yeah, I had to dig pretty deep and zigzag back and forth across the country, but the women are still here. Out of the 900, I've spoken to over 100 myself, and I think there are close to 200 still alive at 90. They're phenomenal. It's wow. Like they're staying alive so this story will get out there.
10: Wow, that's incredible. And you really did crisscross the country. The book is called Flying Into Yesterday, My Search for the Curtis Wright Aeronautical Engineering Cadets. And it truly was a search. You were told the records were lost, in fact.
11: Yeah, the official story is that they were lost. I found some at the University of Minnesota in their archives.
10: Okay.
11: From within the company, a report on it, but they were a little sketchy on the details. And so I've just interviewed all kinds of the cadets themselves, and I've gone to the universities that train them, the seven universities, to look in their archives. And so I've patched it all together. I'm pretty clear on what really happened. And I think the company, which still exists, and most people don't know that, they moved on and they let this story just go. And I'm still trying to get them interested in their own story.
10: Wow.
11: But in the meantime, I've created something called the Portable Engineering Aviation Laboratory and Exhibition, PEAL, on the cadets, which I'm working to get funding on, which will go around the country to science and aviation centers and will encourage young women to go through the experience that the cadets had. And I go through these four different laboratories. One is a legacy. One is the second one is the busting lab, where they learn about stress analysis.
10: Oh, nice.
11: Not
10: they get
11: personal.
10: To break things.
11: That's right, the busting lab. And the third one is the aerodynamics lab. They'll have a small wind tunnel. And then the fourth one is the drafting room design room. So they'll have a kind of a mini experience of what these women went through. And they'll get why it's important to not just, you know, take what is offered, but to start demanding the right to be designing from the ground up.
10: And how old are the target audience that you're looking at?
11: I think there may have to be two versions of it, one okay. for middle school age and then one for high school.
10: Okay,
11: but you got to get them early, definitely.
10: Oh, yes, yes, know? There's no question.
11: I mean, all the focus on STEM training now, and still the aeronautical engineering schools do not have more than 13% women.
10: Yeah, that's true.
11: Right.
10: That's
11: and,
10: true.
11: And when that's great, but when they get out, what are the opportunities? Not enough.
10: Not enough.
11: They got to start demanding. So.
10: Yeah. So where are you at with the PEAL program today?
11: I'm actually working with a group in Washington, D.C. that's helping me look for funding from some pretty big players.
10: Okay.
11: And they've got feelers out there for me. And it's going to be a fairly expensive project. So individual monies that are donated towards this to get women designing planes will be accepted by them on a tax-deductible basis. I just got word on that, I'm happy to say.
10: Fabulous.
11: Yeah, right. So, and I'm still working on creating a second book with all the other interviews, because I focused on Purdue, my mother's school, the first book. And the second one will be more about the actual work they did and the kinds of jobs they found and created for themselves in the world.
10: Can you tell
11: afterwards?
10: Me a little bit about that?
11: Yes. Some of them went on into engineering and became aero engineers without a full graduate degree. The schools closed their doors after the war, wouldn't let them back in.
10: Ugh.
11: I found one out of the 900.
10: Wow.
11: And unfortunately, she just died 3 months ago.
10: Oh,
11: and
10: that's
11: I'm
10: too
11: really
10: bad.
11: Sad about that. But I'm dedicating this to her. And then I found another who was a piping engineer in the nuclear industry, helped create nuclear plants all over the country. For Bechtel, and
10: okay.
11: I found another who was a city planner and an architect, and they use their drafting skills a lot. So you find them in education, you find them in government planning positions, you find them all over the map doing pretty important work. One was a engineer for the Bureau of Reclamation in Wyoming.
10: Wow.
11: And, you know, another one designed the aeroframe and the control system for the Gizmo one-man helicopter, which is in this museum here. She did that.
10: Terrific.
11: Yeah, and I was like, I asked one of them, did you go get an engineering degree? She said, we didn't need any degrees. We knew more than anyone out there. So my message is women can do anything, and that they're being held back from really contributing to the design and shape of general aviation and beyond that, all transportation, at that basic level. That's what I would like to see change.
10: So what you're saying Peel will do is create a modeling. Mm-hmm. Let these girls and young women know that these exist and that women don't just do them today but have always been capable of doing them and have a history. It's been demonstrated. It's interesting. And that there's a very broad spectrum of careers that you could have with these skills, with this degree. Mm-hmm. That's where you're going with this.
11: Yeah, and to you know, be taken seriously as planners on a broader level of what is the future of transportation and how, if we are moving away, for instance, from fossil fuel dependency, what are the alternative propulsion systems? I mean, I met a woman who teaches at Cornell from France who is working with alternative fuels, and I thought, wow, you know. I always ask these women, so what kind of help did you have along the way? Because I know that it's unusual for them to wind up actually in aero engineering.
10: Sure. Many are mentored.
11: That's the thing. You find out who their mentors were, and it's often a man or sometimes a family relative.
10: Okay.
11: And even Anna Dietrich's plane, her grandfather was an engineer at Boeing for 37 years.
10: Yes.
11: And I'm sure his spirit lived in her from the time she was a little tiny girl.
10: Yes.
11: You know?
10: Yes.
11: Saying, you can do this. So we need that.
10: We do. Yeah. We do. Tell us a little bit more about where they can get information about your projects.
11: Well, my website is www.wildhairpress, that's hair as in the rabbit, .com, and that's where you can find my book. And then there's another link right there at the top of the page to my promo page, which has pictures of all these cadets that I've had in my presentations around the country. And it's got notes on the book tours I've done and presentations.
10: Fantastic.
11: And that also has a whole page dedicated to this laboratory.
10: Oh, fabulous.
11: Yeah, I just put that up.
10: Excellent, yeah. Excellent. So repeat for us one more time.
11: www.wildhairpress.com.
10: And that's H-A-R-E, like the rabbit, not H-A-I-R.
11: Mm-hmm. Yep, yep. And the book is flying into yesterday, and the next one doesn't have a title yet, but I think it's something like Flying Into Tomorrow on the Knees of Grasshoppers.
10: Ah, fabulous. Absolutely fabulous. And in any case, you will be able to find it on Amazon.com.
11: Yes, yes, you will. And on my website through PayPal.
10: Fabulous. Yeah, yeah. Gene V. Lenthy, uh-huh. Thank you for being here today with us on EAARadio.com. And we look forward to hearing more about your projects in the future. And welcome you back to AirVenture 13, 14, and points beyond.
11: Thank you. Thank you for having me.
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12: I am Digital Dave.
1: And I'm Fast Eddie.
12: And who do we have with us today, Fast
1: Well,
12: Eddie?
1: Well, I'll tell you what, dear Digital Dave, we've got Stephen Strollo, courtesy of Phillips 66, and he's all oiled up and ready to go.
12: Oh, that's terrible.
1: Sorry.
12: Wow. You know, we do have video this year. People can verify that.
1: Yes, they sure can.
13: How are you guys today?
1: We're
12: doing
1: good.
12: Great.
1: How are you?
13: I'm good. So as I mentioned, I work in the just the lubricant side of Phillips 66,
1: and nothing to do with gasoline, right?
13: But not specifically. So not in a good position to answer questions about our fuel side of the business, but can answer any questions you might have about lubricants, aviation lubricants, engine oil lubricants. I represent all our segments that we actually sell into.
12: Well, let's start right there. What's the major difference between aviation motor oil and automotive?
13: Oh, that's a good question. Well, for one thing, the piston aviation oils aren't as heavily additized as the oils that go into over-the-road engines, right? When I say over-the-road, I'm talking about cars and trucks. So with the exception of phosphorus, you don't have any metallic additives that exist in piston aviation engine oils, right? primarily because if you had such additives in your piston aviation engine oil, those additives could possibly accumulate in your combustion chamber, right? And since they're metallic, they can glow and get red hot and lead to pre-ignition, right? That's not an issue for over-the-road engines, right, because they don't consume as much oil. So you can have different additives, specifically metallic additives, in your over-the-road engine oils. Metallic additives that are used for really effective anti-wear properties and detergency and dispersancy, right? So those are all accomplished by using metallic additives for over-the-road engines, and you don't have those same additives in piston aviation oils for the reasons I mentioned.
12: Okay, there was a word you slipped in there, dispersancy. You always see that ash dispersant. What exactly does that mean?
13: Well, it's ashless dispersant, actually.
12: Oh, ashless.
13: Uh-huh.
12: Okay.
13: Yeah, close.
12: Meaning?
13: Well, as the name implies, it's a dispersant to keep contaminants in solution in your oil. And there are a lot of contaminants that get into your oil in the process of its use, right? Primarily, as far as the contaminants are concerned, are there contaminants from blow-by gases, right? Mm-hmm. You always get blow-by, high-pressure gases from the combustion process that get past your rings, even in a well-maintained new engine. Those blow-by gases are contaminants. They get into your oil. And the dispersant keeps them dispersed, keeps them in suspension, so these contaminants, and it's not just blow-by gases, there are others as well, but keeps the contaminants in suspension so they don't clog up oil passageways and ring grooves and things like that. Also, by keeping them in suspension allows you to drain those contaminants out when you change your oil, right? So ashless just implies there's no ash left behind when that particular additive, which is what an ashless dispersant is. It's an additive, non-metallic additive. Ashless means that when that additive burns up, there's no ash left behind, right?
12: Okay.
13: So that's all that.
1: It's a clean burn then.
13: It is.
1: Right.
13: It burns cleanly. It doesn't leave any deposits in your combustion chamber, like I alluded to before.
12: Yeah.
13: And when it burns up, goes right out to the exhaust port and doesn't lead to any problems.
1: Now, will a dispersant help reduce the amount of sludge that can build up in your engine?
13: That's a good question. I would say yes. Sure. Well, yep. Sludge is mostly a byproduct of carbon, right, in the oil, and I would say yes.
12: Now, when you say it holds the contaminants in suspension, when the engine's cooled off and sitting for 6 months, does it stay in suspension or will it then start settling out?
13: I think it would probably depend upon the type and size of the contaminant.
12: Okay.
13: Yeah.
12: Okay.
13: Yeah.
12: On
13: yeah.
12: average.
13: Sure.
12: Let's talk about weight of motor oil. Coming from the automotive world, if thick is good, thicker is better. Is that the same case?
13: Well, yeah, that's another very good question, right? And going back to your original question, the difference between over-the-road passenger car engine oils and aviation oils, at least piston aviation oils. Let me follow up on that first. Another big difference, in addition to the additives, which I talked about, is the viscosity, right? The viscosity of oil used for piston aviation engines is quite a bit higher than your average over-the-road engine, right? Because the clearances are larger in an air-cooled engine versus a water-cooled over-the-road engine. So larger clearances need a thicker oil to bridge the gap in the clearances. So, you know, you'll see like a 20W50 used in an aviation engine or an SAE 50, which is the same as a commercial grade 100, versus the viscosity you'll see for, you know, passenger car engine oils. They'll be 5W20s, 10W30s. One thing that you might find interesting, or most of the listeners out there, is the reason why engine oils have been getting progressively thinner and thinner for over-the-road applications, right? And it's primarily a mechanism to improve fuel economy.
12: Yeah, squeeze a couple more out of it.
13: Increases fuel economy by using a lower viscosity oil by maybe a couple percent, which, you know, it's pretty small, but when you add that to all the other changes that have been made for cars and trucks, like more aerodynamic designs and lighter building materials, it's, why cars get the gas mileage they do now compared to, you know, those in the 60s and whatnot.
12: Let's talk about multi-viscosity oils. First off, how does that work?
13: Well, it has a lot of advantages, right? I mean, guys, the primary way you control friction and wear in any engine, especially piston aviation engines that don't have really highly effective anti-wear additives, is to keep your metal moving surfaces separated by a very thin film of oil, right? And if you do that, you have minimal wear because there's no metal-to-metal contact. So in order to achieve that, you want full film separation. The way you achieve that, at least when you start up an engine and it's cold, is by having an oil as thin as possible, right? Because the thinner that oil is going to be, the sooner it's going to flow throughout your entire engine and develop that full film separation. When the engine's at operating temperature, obviously when you increase the temperature of the oil, its viscosity drops. But you still need to have a relatively thick oil, right, to achieve that full film separation at operating temperatures. So a multi-weight oil, like a 20W50 or the AeroShell 15W50, is thinner at lower operating temperatures, startup temperatures, than a straight weight, right? That's what the W is all about, right? So you achieve more immediate full film separation.

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1: They're recommending multi-weights even back then. There's really no difference as far as lubrication is concerned and oil between a piston aviation engine, air-cooled, and an over-the-road water-cooled engine, right? All the advantages that are seen by using a multi-weight oil in an over-the-road engine also exist for, you know, for piston aviation engines as well.
2: Well, the operating conditions for an aircraft engine are much more significant than, say, an over-the-road vehicle. Typically on the highway, you're using 10% of your power at most, unless you're passing or towing.
1: Sure.
2: But an aircraft, if you're setting 75% power, you got 75% power. It's got to make a difference in the oil that you use.
1: That's a good point. But as far as, you know, what I just conveyed about advantage of using multi-weight versus straight weight are still there. And I don't think you're disagreeing with me. I think you're
2: No, not at all.
1: Okay.
2: I'm just stating the conditions. The aircraft engine has much more severe operating conditions.
1: Good point.
3: Now, would you say that in severe operating conditions, flying hot, high, heavy, training, change your oil interval, your drain interval?
1: Well, you know, the oil drain interval, more than anything, is just a... No, in answer to your question. You know, the oil drain interval, if you look at both Continental Lycoming, they'll both suggest that it's every 50 hours or 4 months if you have a full-flow oil filter. And if you just have a smaller engine with just a suction screen, it's every 25 hours or 4 months. So the oil change interval, more so than operating temperature or load, is a function of hours, not only operating hours, or it's also months. And a lot of owner and operators have a real hard problem with that every 4 months, right? I mean, there are lots of people, and you know more than I do, I would suspect, that fly less than 50 hours a year, and they have their oil changed at their annual, right? The reason why the four-month recommendation exists is it's a means of eliminating moisture that accumulates in your sump from long periods of non-use, which, you know, let's face it, is the vast majority of the planes that we're familiar with.
3: Yeah, that's sit more than fly.
2: Yeah, exactly.
3: So, how do we find out more about the oils from you?
1: Well, visit our tent. And don't ask me where exactly it's at.
3: But it says Phillips 66 on it.
1: You can't miss it. It's near the flight line.
2: It's somewhere between here and Boeing Plaza.
3: Oh, right? I thought you were going to say somewhere between here and there.
1: I should have that committed to memory before I came here.
3: By the end of the week.
1: Well, maybe not, but...
3: All right, we've been speaking with Steve Strollo from Phillips 66. Thank you again for joining us. Oil's important. Make sure you got it.
1: Yeah.
3: This is Digital Dave.
2: And I'm Fast Annie.
3: And this is EAA Radio.
4: Here's an interview from 2016.
5: We have Mark Clark with us today. And Mark, if you are in the warbird end of the world, you probably know his name. And he said he started flying at 14 and he had a life-changing ride in a Mustang, which I never got to do. I'm still waiting for that. That's actually why I invited him on the show.
6: Is that the deal?
5: Yeah,
6: okay. I was wondering.
5: Mark's been the head honcho at Courtesy Aircraft over in Rockford, which, of course, everybody around Chicagoland knows him. And I found out that every place else knows you, too. Good things, of course, when it comes to warbirds. And he's a high-time pilot and AMP mechanic as well.
6: AMP yeah. If you're going to work around warbirds, wow. Is my understanding.
7: So they're definitely overbuilt, so they're pretty nice to take care of.
5: Well, cool. Well, thank you for joining us today.
7: Glad to be
5: here.
7: I think
5: it's the first time we've talked about warbirds in a while, and we seem to have a couple of them up here. And how many have you sold that are up here?
7: we've been very lucky. We've sold a lot of the airplanes that are here. Of course, a lot of our airplanes are sold overseas. I actually have two airplanes going overseas in the next couple of weeks. So, but we still have a gigantic warbird market here in the States, and you know we'll probably have 400 warbirds here at Oshkosh this year.
5: When we talk about warbirds.

0: words. I mean, there seem to be different definitions of that. But when you speak of warbird, what does that mean exactly?
1: Well, my particular interest is really the World War II and later airplanes. I think those are the airplanes that have a gigantic amount of significance to people of our generation and subsequent generations and the earlier generations. They changed a lot of things.
2: Bigger, smaller? I mean, my understanding is they call them poor men's warbirds, but they come in all shapes and sizes,
1: right, don't they? Right, yeah. We have a pretty broad spectrum from the liaison and observation airplanes, the L-5s, the L-3s, the L-19s, you know, all the way up to, we have a B-29 here. There's not too many of those available on the market at the moment. They just got a second one flying a few weeks ago down in Wichita, so that's going to be pretty cool. Hopefully next year we'll have two B-29s here.
0: Is it for sale?
1: Unfortunately not.
0: Oh, okay. I mean, I can't even imagine what the price on a B-29 would be, but you know, too, I was watching as I drove in today, I watched a Sky Raider take off, and my cousin used to fly those in Southeast Asia, and he used to tell me stories about them, and that they were just huge monster radial engines attached to the front end of something to make all the rest of it fly into the air. Because when you look at one of those airplanes, you just see massive chunks of things flying, and but those kinds of motors, I mean, where do you even go if you had a warbird of, say, radial engine category? I mean, do you know, is it kind of the marketplace? You know certain places?
1: Sure, sure. It's like anything. If you're into vintage cars or old boats, there's that whole network of people. If you're into Cessna 170s or 195s or Piper Cherokees, there's a whole network of people out there and companies that specialize in keeping these things going. But, of course, with our surplus airplanes, the government built lots and lots of parts. So it's generally pretty easy to pick up the phone, and one or two phone calls, you can find a part for your warbird. And of course, World War II, so many of the parts were common. They had the AN standards that stood for Army Navy, so an AN 5531 gyro would work in a P-41 or P-51, a P-47, an A-26, a B-25. So there was a lot of standardization of parts, and of course that was one of the reasons that you know, they were able to do the gigantic number of airplanes, you know, production during the war. And of course, you know, all of us that work on airplanes, we talk about AN bolts and nuts. Well, that stands for Army Navy standards. So an AN 5-31 is an AN 5-31. It's a recognized standard, and those bolts are working lots of airplanes.
0: You come up here to Air Venture every year, and you see so many different airplanes, and then of course you'll see clumps of the same kind of airplane. But what are the really popular warbirds for those folks that are into that?
1: Well, there's so many choices, like I said earlier, starting with the L-birds all the way up to the bombers. And, you know, people tend to have an affinity. The T-34 guys hang together, and the T-28 guys hang together. The Mustang guys, the fighter guys hang together. Part of that's due to the similar performance characteristics of the airplanes. It's going to be a little hard to fly formation with with an L-2 and a P-51. That's going to be a little difficult. So the L guys stick together, and the Mustang guys stick together. But over the last few years, the standardization of formation training, they have a program called FAST, and it's a recognized standard. And in order to fly formation in wavered airspace, you have to have a FAST card. So there's a training program, there's a testing program, there's an annual check that they have to do. So, you know, safety is foremost, and we see the mass formations here at Oshkosh, and it's pretty amazing to see those guys do that. It's hard work.
2: That FAST program really has done a terrific job of making the whole process safer and also encouraging these guys to get training in airplanes.
1: Well, and the nice thing about it is, I mean, you can get your FAST card in California, and you can go and take your airplane to an air show in Texas, and you're accepted because the people down there know that you've met a standard.
0: Yeah, and you know, the formation flying is an interesting point. I mean, the first time I did it with a friend, we were being caught, you know. We
2: yeah,
0: were
2: that's not
0: cool.
2: The FAST program,
0: and
2: by the way.
0: And you realize, no, it's not FAST. I was pretty slow, actually. You don't realize how dangerous it is when you have another airplane in incredibly close proximity, and you're not sure what the other guy's going
2: to
0: do.
2: You need to know what you're doing. You need to pre-brief it. You both need to have confidence that you're going to do what you said you're going to do.
1: Very, very,
2: there's
1: very
2: a lot
1: important.
2: A lot involved, And there's tremendous precision. I've worked in some of the FAST program, and I've seen what it's like to be in a T6 and literally have the tailwheel of the T6 in front of me, just right here.
1: You can reach out and just about touch it.
2: It feels like it's going to hit me on the forehead. Right.
1: But, you know, we're very lucky to have that, and the whole Oshkosh experience grows greater every year, and I've been here every year. So I think that's pretty cool.
0: Well, you know, what if someone is listening and they said, well, you know, I always kind of wanted to do that, and maybe I'll go wander around the Warbirds area just to look around, and maybe I might do something like that, maybe get a T6. But isn't there sort of an education process, too, to more than just buying the airplane?
1: Sure. Well, and coming to Oshkosh or coming to Sun and Fun or going to your local air show and meeting some of the people, that's part of the education process. You know, very few people come up here and decide on the spot that they want to buy an airplane. I have actually had people, though, come up here and 2 days later come up and say, I'm going to buy that airplane. That doesn't happen often, but it does happen. Most of the people do come up here, get to meet some of the people, and, you know, depending on their interest and their background ability as a pilot, you know, if they're a tailwheel guy or not a tailwheel guy, you know, wherever their budget level is, there's something for them. So they tend to naturally gravitate towards what interests them. And, you know, some of the people, you know, my grandpa flew a B-17, they'll say, well, you know, I want to at least take a B-17 ride. I mean, it'd be afford one, but you know what? He started in a T6. Maybe I should have a T6. So there's a lot of that. There's a million reasons people do these things. So
0: I'm up here doing that this year, actually thinking.
2: Oh, you are.
0: I may not get past the thinking stage on a Warbird, but I'm.
2: We get full disclosure here.
1: That's
2: it's
1: right.
2: So
1: yeah,
2: interesting.
1: That's right.
2: Here's
1: my card.
0: It just brought back so many memories that my. When I was a kid, and my cousin was about eight or nine years older than me, and just talked about that Sky Raider all the time, and so I watched it go by in camouflage, and it was pretty cool.
1: Yeah, did you see the two Sky Raiders and the B-25 this morning?
0: I did, as a matter of fact.
1: One of those Sky Raiders I sold, and the B-25 I sold. There's four Sky Raiders here today, and two of them I've sold.
0: So you have a large fleet of airplanes yourself, in a way.
1: Well, I kind of do. I'm very lucky. We have customers all over the country and all over the world, so...
0: Did you ever want to do anything else?
1: Not really. My father was a private pilot, and I used to ride around with him when I was a little kid. He got involved in the aviation business in the late 50s as part of another business he was involved in. And I just hung out at the airport and did all of the things, washing airplanes and, you know, doing whatever you could just to hang around the airport. And one of these days, I'm going to have to get a real job.
2: Yeah. I don't think so. I don't think so. I have a question to ask, though. Do you have particular people you send people to when you think you've got a sale under control? Do you have people that you send them to for pre-buys? Because you got to send them to somebody who knows the airplane.
1: We do. Oh,
2: right?
1: Definitely. There's a couple of things. I very much like people to do due diligence on their airplane. All of these airplanes are different. The level of restoration is different. But certainly somebody that's going to inspect a T-28 should have some knowledge of a T-28. If they're a tube and fabric kind of guy, they're probably not the guy to look at a T-28. But there's a pretty good network of shops around. And if somebody calls up and says, you know, they're interested in a T-28 or a T-6 in Dallas, I can tell them somebody down there. They can look at the airplane, and a lot of times if they have a good mechanic but he's not really knowledgeable on the Warbird, I will have them come up to Rockford. There's a very good shop we work with there, and they can spend some time and, you know, go through the airplane with the mechanics that are knowledgeable, learn how to do a gear retraction, learn how to open the cowling.
0: Well, you know, what if, you know, I just can't decide which Warbird I want? I mean, can I just make friends with a lot of people?
1: Oh, definitely.
0: And have them take
1: definitely
0: me for a ride?
1: Okay. If you really can't decide, our suggestion is always buy more than one.
0: You know, I don't know why I didn't think of it, but if someone was really interested, where would they find more information about you, Mark?
1: www.courtesyaircraft.com.
0: Wow. I mean, and you don't have specials that you run, like, you know, special on a T6 this week.
1: Talk to me.
0: This is good. This is good to know because I mean, I might just get in at the right time with my checkbook, and I'll just have to tell my
1: wife.
0: The
1: radio specials were yesterday. I'm sorry about that.
0: Boy. Well, Mark Clark, thank you so much for joining us here from the short drive to Rockford. You really bring some history with you as well.
1: It's a great thing to be involved in, and we love Oshkosh.
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4: Welcome to Squawk 1200. I'm Afterburner Al, along with...
5: I'm Paul Pradecker. It's great to be back with you.
4: Yeah, it's been a few years since we've hosted the show together, but I'm glad to be here with you all week.
5: Well, when they talk about the spirit of aviation, EAA Radio is a part of that, and we're... anxious to have our first guest, so let's get things going.
4: Very good. And all week during Squawk 1200, we'll, of course, have great guests, but one of the things we're focusing on this year is diversity and inclusion in aviation. And our first guest is a great way to kick this off. Cortland Savage is the founder of Fly for the Culture. It's a 501c3 nonprofit organization focusing on promoting diversity within the aviation industry. And, Cortland spent some time in the military, two different branches.
6: Yes.
4: He's taken the tour. He's from Mount Holly, North Carolina, and also flew for the airlines and then has then founded Savage Aviation, a staffing and consulting company. Welcome, Cortland.
6: Thank you for having me.
5: Cortland, we're delighted to have you. And, of course, thank you for the service you've given our country. We appreciate that very much.
6: Oh, you're welcome.
5: That's perfect. Let's jump in. I've been on a number of aviation committees in the industry talking about pilot shortage, and then there might be another committee meeting talking about pilot diversity. If we're talking about pilot shortage and pilot diversity, isn't diversity one way to solve the pilot shortage problem?
6: Yes, it is. It's actually the reason I created Fly for the Culture. I knew there was a pilot shortage upcoming. So basically what I did is utilize social media like Instagram and TikTok and all Facebook and just to reach the youth. So that's what we're doing here with Fly for the Culture. We also like to do introductory flights and take the youth up and different events and just meet with them and speak with them.
5: When you talk about meet with the youth, put that in perspective for us, if you would. What age? When should we get started here?
6: Oh, you should get started as soon as they can comprehend what an airplane is. I think you should get started immediately, and that's honestly what we do. We'll take anyone up, even the young kids. They want to go with their big brother and just give them an experience to remember.
5: Well, I remember my first flight was in a small Cessna when I was 9 years old, but I didn't take flying lessons until I was 34. And, you know, there was this big gap, but I never forgot what that first lesson was like. And that's what we're trying to do, right?
6: Yes, exactly. And the way we can really keep that going is reaching the young people and meeting them where they are, and they are on social media. So a lot of times these young people just got to believe it, see it to believe it.
5: What about you? How did you get enticed into aviation?
6: It's actually a very, very funny story. So I'm about to graduate high school, and in the year is 2008. And there's a black man running for president. And I was joking with my friends. I said, if a black man becomes president, I'm going to go fly a plane. That's how much far-fetched I thought it was. I'm like, I'm just saying the most craziest thing I could think of. Sure enough, President Barack Obama was elected, so I have to go through on my back bet. And I did an introductory flight at my local flight school. As soon as we took off, I fell in love with aviation. I knew that was what I wanted to do for the rest of my life.
5: And you're doing it.
6: Yes, yes, I am. And I'm sharing it with the others.
4: So how does your organization increase participation? You know, you talked about the introductory flights. I noticed on your website, which is flyfortheculture.com, you also have an extensive magazine. There's lots of people who have written there. Tell me about some of the outreach that you connect with people.
6: Yes. So also, like, using social media is my biggest tool right there. Like, I did a TikTok video of me flying one of the young people, and it's at 4.2 million views. So I touched a lot of young people just with that video, and other on Instagram as well. I do introductory flights. So basically, I just invite the community to the airport, and And they show up, which sign a waiver, and I just take them for a lap in a pattern and introduce them. And I keep them entertained using social media and keeping them engaged.
4: So you just mentioned a little bit about that follow-up. In addition to social media, have you thought, what other types of follow-up do you do to maybe keep the momentum for those who show that interest?
6: Actually, they just hit the follow button. It's so easy. So once they hit the follow button on Instagram or TikTok or any of that, they can actually send me a direct message. And it's actually me. I'm actually the one answering the message. And I will give them the advice that they need. I'll actually send them to our website, and it has a whole page dedicated to how to become a pilot. I also created a magazine, Fly for the Culture magazine, where we feature diverse people in the aviation industry throughout the world. And I wanted to create that so young people could go read a story about someone that looked like them.
5: So you're one man, and you have your organization. Who else out there is doing this, or who else should be doing this?
6: Oh, we have amazing other organizations that's doing the same thing. I was inspired by OBAP. They're amazing organizations, such as Tuskegee Necks, Red Tail Scholarships, Sisters of the Skies, so many other organizations. I could name a ton. But they're doing amazing work, and I support it, and I share it on my page so others can know about other organizations in their area, like OBAPs in Chicago. So if someone is interested in, you know, aviation in that area, I will, you know, turn them on to OBAP in Chicago.
4: And OBAP is Organization for Black Aerospace Professionals. They're one of the national. They're pretty enthusiastic, and obviously they do their ACE academies all over the place. How have you been, other than linking, have you been also in communication with them? Because one of the things I see here is we have all these people trying to row in the same direction, but is there coordination, especially how do we connect to industry?
6: Oh, yeah, we're all coordinated. We all have the same vision, the same mission. So we all work together and to get to that goal and just really inspire the youth by just exposing them to aviation and all the opportunities and its careers in the industry.
4: What does the industry now have to do to reach, you know, you're reaching across the table. What does the industry have to do to complete that handshake?
6: One thing that will really help is creating more scholarships to help flight training. Flight training is very expensive. We can't lower the cost of flight training, but so low because then we're touching safety and we don't want to do that. So the biggest thing we need is, you know, scholarships, and then also just inspiring and just inviting the youth over and doing different events and everything.
5: We talk a lot about education in the inner schools. Is there an initiative where aviation, and when we talk about aviation, it doesn't necessarily mean you have to be a pilot. There
6: Correct.
5: Are so many other careers associated with aviation that we need to address. So are there programs in our schools, or should there be more programs in our schools just to provide some education on what's available and how to do it?
6: Yes, there are currently programs available. AOPA actually has one, the high school curriculum. And then also, yes, we need to create more programs. And that's actually what I'm trying to do now through maintenance. So right now I just added some more board members who are more talented that can really help me with this mission. So what we're looking to do is start a maintenance program and actually build a facility to train some of these young people to become maintainers, because actually I started out as a maintainer on a C-17 Globemaster in Charleston, South Carolina, and I worked myself up to become a pilot in the Navy and also a pilot in airlines.
5: Were there some challenges with that?
6: Oh, yeah, there's challenges with anything, but all you got to do is just keep your head up and just keep pushing forward. And if you're really passionate about it and it's something that you really want to do, you'll make it happen.
5: It seems like you did.
4: Yeah, you certainly did.
5: That's good for you.
4: Well, go ahead.
5: No, please.
4: Yeah. One of the things I was thinking about is what do you think now of some of the industry initiatives like Aviate coming out of United, and they're looking to hire 10,000 pilots, and they want half to be women and people from historically underserved communities.
6: Yes, programs like that is amazing. We need programs like that. I actually just was over there with United Aviate. They flew in today, and it's an amazing program. I'm glad they started it. I think this will really get more diverse individuals in the aviation industry. So I'm very happy with United.
4: And a quick note, we will be speaking with United, a representative from United Aviate, on Thursday during this program. I also wanted to branch a little bit into, we're talking about historically underserved communities. What do you think is the disconnect from the people in these communities where they maybe see aviation as this very distant thing that they don't connect with?
6: Well, they don't even see it. You have to go there, and that's what I do. I literally, when I was working with United, I would use my flight benefits to just literally go there and say, hey, look at me. I look just like you. I'm a pilot, and you can be one too, so you just literally just have to go there.
4: We're speaking with Cortland Savage, who is the founder of Fly for the Culture. And we'll be back in just a few moments. We'll have more discussion with you. We'll be speaking about what maybe you can do to get involved a little bit more and assist Cortland and other organizations around the country in getting people who may not have thought that aviation was in their future, whether as a pilot or a mechanic or any other sort of aviation professional. 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
7: Our next guest is General Duke Richardson. He's the commander of Air Force Materiel Command at Wright-Patterson Air Force Base. Welcome to the show, sir.
8: Oh, thank you. It's good to be here.
7: Is that your big airplane out there?
8: No, I wish. Yes.
7: The one with the right pad on the tail. But explain a little bit about the Materiel Command and what's all involved in your world.
8: Yeah, Materiel Command is the command that, you know, the title kind of is pretty descriptive. Mm-hmm. So we provide all the material, and that's material with an E at the end, not right. an A. And so if you think about all the fighters, the bombers, all of the conventional weapons, all the nuclear weapons, all the cargo aircraft, all the tanker aircraft, all the subsystems, all the navigational aids, all the communications equipment, even the uniform that I'm wearing. Air Force Materiel Command does all that. So we do that through six centers. We've got a laboratory, the Air Force Research Laboratory. They're responsible for invention, basic research. We have what's called program offices and program executive officers, and they are the folks that design, develop, produce those systems. We have something called the test center, which is certainly near and dear to this location, what we're doing here today. They test that equipment because very often we're the only ones that are buying the stuff that we're developing, and so we need to test our own stuff. And then we have the sustainment center, and the sustainment center does a lot of heavy maintenance, supply support, software support, repair of commodities, all the boxes that are on the airplanes. That's actually our largest center. And then the last center we have is the installation mission support center. And so if you generate all that equipment,
7: right,
8: you have to bed it down somewhere. And so the installation mission support center, they really take care of all of our bases, not just Air Force Materiel Command bases, but all Air Force bases. And so it's a big job. We've got about 90,000 people in the command. We're about 80% of that are civilians. And so what many folks may not realize is Air Force Materiel Command is largely a civilian run organization. And so we've got a lot of civilians that do that work for us, which is really important because they're very technically steeped and they provide that continuity for us. So they don't, you know, they're not required as much to move around.
7: Okay.
8: like the uniformed airmen are.
7: Sure. So with the civilian aspect of Materiel Command, is that working with companies or are these individuals actually part of the command?
8: They're part of the command,
7: okay.
8: So these are government employees,
7: okay.
8: And they are definitely working with the companies. And so we call it the Defense Industrial Base, and so it's a national asset, if you will, collectively. But it ranges everything from, I won't list them, so that, folks don't get their feelings hurt, so to speak. But it ranges from the largest companies that you might think of to small companies. And so we work with all companies of all sizes, and we have engineers We have program managers, we have contracting officers, we have financial managers, we have logisticians. And so we try to have technical parity with the companies that we're working with so that we know as much about what they're doing for us as they do. And so it's a very tight working relationship with the defense industrial base.
7: Very good. What kind of research goes into what you're doing?
8: So it runs the gamut. So everything from new air vehicle designs,
7: okay,
8: blended wing bodies, for example, to engines, to microelectronics, the bits that are actually inside the boxes,
7: yeah,
8: to hypersonic weapons, to to human machine interface work. There's very little that we don't touch, to quantum, to position, navigation, timing. We've got work going on across pretty much anything that you can think of.
7: We're talking with General Duke Richardson, Commander of Air Force Material Command. Has AI, artificial intelligence, started to play a role in the command?
8: So we're definitely experimenting with that, and so we've got a number of things. Of course, that's a sort of a hot topic right now in terms of ethical use of AI, and decisions in terms of weapons employment are always going to be made by a human. But there's a lot of ways that AI can actually help guide those decisions and present information, and so we're definitely using that in a lot of areas. Even you'd be surprised. There's a lot of things that can do for us, even in acquisition work, in terms of generative AI and a lot of the paperwork that we do.
7: Right.
8: So we're definitely very much looking pretty heavily at AI. Absolutely.
7: Well, and with that, with AI, I've seen. I understand the human element, the ethical element in that, but we're really good at taking large amounts of data and putting out answers for you that would take people like you and I quite a bit of time to go through and research and catalog.
8: Yes, exactly. And so there's a lot of promise there all across. I think we're just really scratching the surface. I mean, along with the nation, we're going through. But we're trying to do it, obviously, in a very ethical, purposeful way. So not just using AI for the sake of it's a cool buzzword,
7: right,
8: but making sure that where we use it, in fact, we're working on a plan right now to make sure that where we use it isn't just ethical, but is geared towards getting to a meaningful military capability, not just experimenting with it.
7: You have a background as an avionics technician, correct? How did you get into that field?
8: It's really kind of simple. I was 17 when I went to the recruiting office.
7: Okay.
8: I basically took an aptitude test, and as all new recruits do. And I guess I had a penchant for electronics and that sort of thing. And so the Air Force, I enlisted in the Air Force at 18 years of age, and I didn't quite have a job yet. They said, hey, we're going to bring you in, and all we can promise you is that you're going to be working in electronics,
7: okay,
8: some form of electronics. Once I went through basic training and came out, that's when they sent me to technical school to become a communications, navigations, aircraft mechanic, basically.
7: How have you seen the evolution of the Air Force in your career?
8: The Air Force, I think, the Air Force has really changed. I mean, I would say in a number of good ways. I think the Air Force is always striving to be to this ideal state, and I feel like we're getting ever closer there. Probably the biggest change that I would mention is just in the equipment that we're using. So, when I came in, I actually worked on the T-37 and T-38. By the way, we still fly the T-38, so we tend to keep our systems for a very long time. A lot of the early systems during when I first enlisted were not nearly as connected as they are today. I mean, if you think about an F-15, I mean, it was basically a fighter jet that went fast that had a radar on it.
7: Right.
8: But now you think about even today's F-15, it's so connected with sensors, with off-board sensors. And so just the complexity of the systems that we're developing. And really what we're trying to do going forward is we now have the ability to develop very complex fighters and bombers and cargo and trainers and even executive airlift for the president airplanes. We're trying to, there's a great effort underway now to go even go further to make sure that they're better connected, not just inside themselves, but across all of them.
7: Okay.
8: And that's really the future for us, is getting what we call horizontal integration across all Air Force weapon systems and ground systems.
7: Okay. Well, and speaking of longevity, of course, we have a B-52 on the ramp here this year. That airplane has seen some upgrades through the years as well. I mean, it's it's amazing.
8: Yeah.
7: And it's still flying.
8: Well, it's funny that you mention that because, just yesterday I spent 2 hours with the commander of Air Force Global Strike Command, General Tom Boussier, walking through two of his largest B-52 modernization programs. So when you look at that B-52 that's over there at Boeing Plaza, we're re-engineering it.
7: Yeah.
8: And so that thing's been around a while. We're going to keep it going probably till 2080. It's not going. It turns out that airframe's got a lot of life left in it. It's a very robust airplane. Sat alert for a number of years, so it's got a lot of life in it. It's very capable, but we do need to re-engine it. So we're working on a major effort to re-engine it, to put to Rolls-Royce engines in it, and then we're also working to put a new radar in it. And so, the radar, there's actually a radar and a bomber.
7: Yeah.
8: So we're working that. About 10 years ago, we put a lot of interconnected communications mods in it. So if you looked into a B-52 cockpit today, it looks nothing. It might look like it did on the outside, but on the inside, it's completely different. And we're continue to evolve it. And that's pretty typical of most of our weapon systems. So today's F-15 is nothing like the one from the 70s. Pick any weapon system that you see. It might look the same on the outside, but on the inside, it's very, very different.
7: And Material Command is involved in helping that move forward.
8: Yeah, so Material Command, another way of thinking of the Air Force Material Command is it runs the life cycle. So it's responsible for life cycle management of all of our airplanes. Not just our airplanes, but
7: everything.
8: Pretty much all the equipment that we use. But we're responsible for that. One aspect that's probably worth noting is the airworthiness aspects. Mm-hmm. And so some of our airplanes are airworthiness certified through the FAA. Some of them we actually airworthiness certify ourselves, and it really depends because we actually fly some of our airplanes are commercial derivatives.
7: Okay.
8: Like the KC-46 is actually our newest tanker is actually a derivative of the Boeing 767.
7: Yep.
8: And so in that case, we'll work with the FAA to certify the KC-46. But other things like the F-35 fighter that there's not a commercial variant, we will self-certify that one.
7: Very good. General Duke Richardson, Commander of Air Force Material Command from Wright Patt, and glad to have you at the show, and hope you get a chance to get out and see some airplanes.
8: Yes, thank you so much, Steve. I appreciate talking
7: thank
8: to you.
7: Thank you. 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
10: This is Digital Dave.
11: And I'm Fast Eddie.
10: And we're messing it up.
11: Again, and always.
10: Anyway, joining us, we have...
12: Hi, I'm Paul Lambertson. I'm the Dean of the College of Engineering and Technology at Grand Canyon University.
13: And I'm Ben Lambertson, a former competitor at UAS for STEM and a judge this year.
12: Cool. And I was a former coach and also a judge this year.
10: Nice. Now, USA for STEM. Obviously, we're trying to get kids involved in STEM somehow. Through aviation? Say yes.
12: Yes.
13: Big time.
10: Dahl, tell us about the program.
12: Unmanned Aerial Systems for STEM, Science, Technology, Engineering, and Math. And the idea is to really focus in on young kids and get them kind of inspired and excited about all things aviation. It's hosted by AMA, and Ben can give you some really great background.
13: Yeah, so they've been doing this competition for a whole bunch of years now. Started out fairly small, and about 5 years ago they moved it up here to AirVenture, which was a great decision on their part.
11: Hold on a second here. You just said the magic word, AMA. That's Academy of Model Aeronautics, right?
12: Yes, it is.
11: So we're talking about radio control equipment here.
13: Mm-hmm.
11: Aha, very good.
10: Well, autonomous would probably be a little bit above the average person's head.
13: Yeah, so the whole competition kind of surrounds aerial work. So whether you're taking a UAS for photography, classification of targets, surveillance, or what we typically do is then actual drop-offs, deliveries, picking up various things, which you see both military, but also you're starting to see a lot in the commercial sector. So that's kind of what the competition has grown to, and it's all around these drones, basically. So taking equipment off the shelf and turning them into these flying machines and all that hands-on work.
10: Is what is the weight class of the drone? Is it a little thing? Is it a 50-pounder?
13: Kind of in between. So it's about a 2.5-foot kind of diameter, typically, around maybe 10 pounds. We carry a little bit of weight, depending on what sort of payloads we're bringing and dropping off and that sort of thing. But they're not a full heavy lift drone, but it's definitely not your off-the-shelf camera drone from Amazon.
12: So and the payload is an interesting part of it, too, because you'll have some things that will be a hard side bit of weight, like a water bottle. Mm-hmm. You'll have some things that, you know, marshmallow bag.
10: Right.
12: Well, that's a whole different kind of pickup that you got to do with that. Right. So it's very interesting.
10: What about a slice of pizza? Through. Have you tried that?
12: Had those last night at the party for AMA. So, but.
10: What's the age range of your participants?
13: Well, people kind of start out, they've grown it quite a bit. So it typically starts around 13 and it goes all the way through typically the end of high school. But they've separated into two different categories, which they started just a few years ago. So they have an advanced kind of competition team, and then they'll have a beginner competition team. And the idea is, you know, you can kind of start out a little bit simpler. It's what the competition used to be with the beginner team. And then the advanced team is they just kind of went all out, and it's much more complicated.
10: Unlimited.
13: And that's where you're
10: pick up fire.
13: Yeah.
10: Transport it.
12: And this is an interesting point, because in education, especially in higher education, we really found that to get people inspired in STEM, you need to do it a lot earlier than high school.
10: I agree.
12: Starting this out with something so cool but kind of simple at the 13-year age group, well, that's interesting, right? That's intriguing. Okay, well, what happens when the kids start to get older and bored? Now you have the advanced competition, and it's a lot harder than the beginner competition.
10: And more fun.
12: And a lot more
13: fun. It also keeps people from, you know, the guys who have been doing this for 5 years, you don't want them to take all the positions. And it gives everybody a bit of a chance to really participate and grow a good bit.
10: Are you guys expanding the program? If I was a high school and I was interested in something like this, I would contact you?
12: Yeah, you reach out directly to AMA. Kyle Jarris is the director that kind of is one of the key leaders of this whole overall program. Obviously, you can reach out to me anytime, because I will definitely get people connected. But the goal is to grow it as much as possible, because, again, it's all about STEM outreach. It's the love of aviation. And so one of the things I like to talk about is huge kudos to EAA, right? Bringing this competition, international championship, here to Oshkosh. This is the fifth year that it's been here. It's amazing. And, I mean, people who come here, they're bit for life.
10: Yeah, well, that's for sure. And how many times have you had kids, they've been in a drone program, but they're not really attached to aviation directly,
12: right?
10: But then they come here and see all this.
12: Yeah, and it's all different.
10: Yeah, they get, whoa, you know, totally different attitude now.
13: The world's largest air show can be kind of inspiring when you show up for the first time, I'll say that.
10: For the first time, it's intimidating. Yeah.
11: I was going to say, what kind of sponsors do you guys have for this program?
12: So there are a host of sponsors. I can talk a little bit about Skydio and AMA. Skydio, obviously a big drone company. But the idea is GCU, right, Grand Canyon University. We bring in a lot of volunteers. Obviously, that's how all this stuff works, right? Air Ventures all volunteer to lead as well. And so we're trying to bring that type of power, if you will, into this engine. So there are some other sponsors beyond Skydio. I don't remember exactly who all of them are.
10: They're not on the shirt.
12: Nope.
13: Typically, the teams themselves will kind of have various sponsors. Mm. It's not necessarily, you know, UAS for STEM is mostly Skydio, EAA, AMA. Those are kind of the big heads that help run and put together everything.
12: Ben brings up a good point, though. Corporate philanthropy. So one of the things, I used to work for the Boeing company before, and one of the things that Boeing did was they had a philanthropic match. So all the hours that we would donate, if you will, our time going into Civil Air Patrol, which led to this whole competition, Boeing would match at a certain amount. That allows a much greater outreach and a much bigger funding. And most of your corporate entities do that.
10: Do you guys take the whole approach where the team's got to solicit sponsorship dollars, and then you've got people that work the financial side of the team and acquisition of parts, or you're not there yet?
12: We didn't really have to do that, because on our team, the Redstone Corporate Redstone Composite Squadron, sorry, out of Huntsville, Alabama. We didn't have to do that because we had a number of our team members and coaches who were Boeing employees. And so there was a great sponsorship just there.
10: That's great. That's great. How many teams typically compete?
12: It depends. A couple years ago, we had 40 teams, and what comes to the national championship are 6 for the beginner and 6 for the advanced. I don't know what the team complement is for this year, the total across the country.
10: But it's growing.
13: It's definitely, growing. When we started, it was, I think, 12 teams. So yeah. It's definitely growing quite a bit.
10: And everybody's standing around going, what do we do? How does this work?
11: Well, you know, one of the other things is, do they win a cool prize if they manage to be first place?
13: Yes, so Skydio, being one of the big partners with UAS for STEM, will typically donate some form of their drone equipment, and then they usually have a large cash prize as well for the podium.
11: Do they get a trophy too, by any chance? They're great dust collectors.
10: Nice.
12: Go ahead. Real quick, one of the cool things about the winning the championship, right, the top three, well, they bring all the teams out to Show Center for the Wednesday air show. And so one of the exciting things, every team that comes out here gets to experience Oshkosh right in the heat of the battle. I mean, yep. It's amazing.
10: Yeah, that's got to leave an impact.
12: Oh, yeah.
10: Like a lot of robotic competitions, do you force them to rebuild the drone every year, or can they iterate off the old drone?
13: Usually it's an iteration of the old drone, which is why having a kind of beginner team as a starting point is really helpful, because that same drone can then be used for the advanced team. So you put in all this work to develop the drone the first year, you learn how to compete in the beginner kind of category, you're learning your waypoint missions and things like that. Then when you expand to the advanced team, you can take your platform that you already know flies well, and then you can add in all of your extra software and hardware to actually accomplish the mission. So, and each year they're changing up the rules, so they're adding more complicated things, and it forces some iteration upon that. But that's why they've gone to those two different categories, is it really allows people to spread out the cost over multiple years versus right. overload it on the first year.
12: And it's right. a great systems engineering, basically spread through the whole thing, from requirements to development to actually design and build and test and then go compete.
10: Now, do you guys give out prizes for the most unusual solution, the most, you know, the going down in flames trophy, that kind of stuff?
13: I wish. We had a really great idea one year doing a mouse trap as kind of the way to pick up stuff.
10: Yeah.
13: And that was definitely creative, but no, we didn't get any special awards.
12: In fact, they wrote it, and they specifically addressed it in the rules the next year that you couldn't use the mouse glue trap, which was his idea, which was just this amazing innovation.
10: Yeah, right. I mean, you just like it, just touch
12: you
10: it, the
12: touch
10: way
12: it,
10: you
12: lift
10: go.
12: It, and then release it, come back, reload, and off you go. And so they wrote in the rules you can't do that anymore.
13: No more debris in the playing field.
10: Yeah, because all of them got stuck to the playing
12: field. Yeah, it was awesome.
13: Yeah.
11: Now, when you're talking about their designing and building their own drones and everything, they're using off-the-shelf components. Yep. All right, they're not actually designing their own electronics or anything like that. Oh boy.
13: Well, it's a combination of things. So a lot of the technology is built on FPV equipment, first person view. A lot right. of that is from the Drone Racing League.
10: Right.
13: And these are major corporations that are developing the hardware. I mean,
10: and Pixhawk controllers.
13: Yes, 100%. But then usually within the team, especially for the advanced teams, when you're developing some custom solutions like that, there's nothing off the shelf that can support it. So a lot of additive manufacturing, 3D printing, that's big.
10: Yep.
13: And taking microcontrollers or Raspberry Pis, things like this, small computers we can put on the drone, and kind of building our own proto boards and things like that is really big. So usually the drone itself is a lot of off-the-shelf hardware, but everything you expand beyond that, it's all new.
10: Yeah, the intelligence is all yours.
13: Mm-hmm.
12: Yeah, if I could do a shout-out just before we end on this. So Civil Air Patrol, huge shout-out to them. Grand Canyon University, obviously EAA, AMA, Skydio for all the work they do, and Boeing for the support, and the other corporations who do their support as well. Just wanted to make sure we get that in there.
10: No. We need to encourage kids to get involved in technology.
11: Absolutely.
10: Because I want a new cell phone, you know, and you guys got to design it.
11: Yeah, I was going to say, the beat goes on, and without the involvement of the youth, nothing happens in the future.
10: Are you getting a great response from the youth?
12: I think so.
13: 100%. I mean, people come in, the two categories that come in, they don't know anything about UAS, and by the time they leave, they have a potential career, and it's huge.
10: All right. Well, I want to thank you guys for joining us. This is Digital Dave.
11: I'm Fast Eddie, and this is EAA Radio.
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14: So, Mel, who have we got Amy. Here?
15: We've got Jeff Harold with Shaden Eyewear. And you are the one that, you're the designer, the CEO of this company, yes?
16: Yes, and you're going to need your sunglasses today.
14: Yeah, yeah, that's
15: are definitely.
16: I'm planning on making this a 6-hour interview in the air conditioned confines.
15: And try and drag it out as long as you can.
14: I think I'm going to need to come see you because, look, I mean, this is just desperation at work here, huh? You've got some nice stuff.
15: What the listeners can't see is the references to the glasses.
14: Well,
15: on the table.
14: You think they can't see, but that's a webcam.
15: Our webcammers can see it.
16: Well, I started flying in '98. And I noticed immediately the wrestling match I was in with my sunglasses when trying to see approach plates, charts, and then trying to look out for traffic or look for the runway. And it was constantly sunglasses on, sunglasses off. So the first thing I designed, I actually flew over to Japan and found the finest eyewear makers I could find to do this. And I co-designed along with a Japanese gentleman who is no longer with us, passed away several years ago, the first ever Shaden flip-up. And it's got spring-loaded hinges and magnets that hold it down, and the flip mechanism is wonderful. And not until you actually fly with them do you realize how handy they truly are, whether it's pre-flighting or just the constant variations of light. We're moving quickly up there, and we're in and out of clouds, and we're turning into the sun. And so to be able to flip up your sunglass lens and have that clear view and be able to flip it down and have two quick views through a lens is really handy.
15: So it's not just the lenses, it's the design of the eyewear to accommodate the function going on in the flight.
14: They function beautifully. I've tried them before, and one of the really cool things about it, transitions don't work well like that because they're too slow.
15: Especially when they're strapped in with your headset. Kind of being held on.
16: Yeah, that's true about the transitions. And I've been testing. I'm actually wearing a pair of transitions right now because we do have a lot of people that want the traditional frames. All of our frames, though, are headset comfortable. You will note that if you come over and try on a pair. They're extremely comfortable with any headset. So they're truly aviation sunglasses. But the transitions, they don't change quickly enough. And most of them don't turn dark enough in the cockpit. They have a new one out called the Extra Active, which if they darken on your way to the cockpit, they'll stay pretty dark in the cockpit. But then again, you know, in and out of clouds, things just don't transition quickly enough for us, you know. Mm-hmm. You know, barreling in at, you know, 100 to 300 miles an hour, depending on what you're flying, you know, things change quickly up there.
15: Yeah, and it being a visual activity predominantly, see and avoid, it's very important to keep your eyes.
16: Oh, yeah. The poster child for us is the guy that walks into our booth here at EAA and has three pairs of glasses hanging around his neck. What we do is we can reduce him down basically to one frame for IFR, VFR, day or night. And so, because what we did was we added a way to mount a prescription lens underneath the sunglass. We call that the Dual RX.
14: Excellent.
16: And so why can you fly with that at night? Well, you flip up the sunglass portion, you've got your corrective lens.
14: Now, I have a question. I have the more complicating scenario of distant vision only, can't wear bifocals. So is it possible to get the correction in the sunglass and just flip it up?
16: Absolutely. Yeah. The thing is, once you get the frame, if you have the ability to mount two lenses, if you get the Dual RX, a lot of people come in and they just want the flip-up sunglass. And I say, well, if you go to the Dual RX, you can leave the inside lens out, use the sunglass lens, do anything you want with that. You could cut a reader into it. Once you have that frame, you have all the variables you need for the rest of your life for your vision needs with one frame.
14: That's really wild. And you do some really high-quality optics, too.
16: Everything that we do, our standard sunglasses, all coated, polished, and ground in Japan. And we all know that the Japanese are good at lenses. I mean, they're making all of our camera lenses, and okay. they invented polarization. And of course, our pilot glasses are non-polarized, but we do have some pretty nice polarized lenses for those guys who like to hop out of their backcountry airplane and go fishing.
14: It's awfully nice when you're on the water to have that polarized lens. You can just see straight through. You can see the fish.
16: You know, and some of the Alaskan pilots are using the polarized, too. They just want it because of the glare. It's so bright. In fact, our glasses are being used by the crew on Flying Wild Alaska on Discovery HD. So that's been kind of fun.
15: That's nice. And have you noticed it in different regions? I mean, we've got a different level of sun that you sell more of one kind, say up in Alaska where you've got the bounce off the snow? I don't know that much about lens technology.
16: Really, what it is it's personal. It's sensitivity. Some people come in and they say, I need the darkest thing you've got. And other people say, I just want it lighter because I don't need it that dark. So
15: different sensitivities.
16: It is. Everyone's different. So the great thing is our booth in Hangar B is right near a garage door opening, so you can try them on and look right out at the glare and get a feel for the bright light right there in the booth.
15: Was that strategic placement there?
16: Yes, it was. Yes, and it has a nice 98 degree breeze blowing
15: right
16: through
15: there.
16: Yeah,
15: wow.
2: and a little damp on that breeze too.
16: Right,
2: probably.
16: Right. But I tell you, it is wonderful in here. What is it, 72?
2: Yeah. Well, we have all these electronics. There's really very legitimate reasons why it has to be cool in here.
16: Exactly.
2: No question about that. So how many different varieties now does Shaden have?
16: Oh, well, we have, at least a couple dozen different frame options now in terms of with the colors of the frames, the shapes of the frames.
15: Are there different lens options?
16: We have different lens.
2: Well, yeah, you can do gradients, right?
16: We can do gradients. We can do anything custom. We can do transitionals if you want. Anybody can also take the frame and have their doctor do what they want.
15: Or vice versa, can they bring you a frame and have them fitted?
16: We don't do other people's frames. They could take our frames to their doctor and have theirs
15: and have the prescription.
16: Yeah, and most of our lenses they're pretty much bronze or gray, and that's pretty much the standard. The bronze is a little higher contrast. It's going to brighten things up a little bit. Reds will be a little brighter. Grass will look a little greener. Then the grays are very neutral. And usually the people with sensitive eyes like the gray. It's a little bit darker.
15: And is this the gray here?
16: I'm wearing a gray right here now.
2: And
16: exactly.
2: See, I tend to be more of a bronze girl just because I see the contrast in the cloud better when I'm flying IFR if I've got bronze on as opposed to the gray.
16: I agree with you. I'm a bronze guy, too. I'm just, these are my tester pair.
15: I thought maybe it was a fashion thing.
16: That's right. Now, let's bring that up. I mean, the frames that you see at Shaden Eyewear they're timeless in terms of the designs. We don't chase fashion.
2: Yeah.
16: But you will see there's a lot of great-looking frames. The one I'm wearing is very traditional. This will not go out of style for the next 50 years.
2: No, one of the things I like about the one you're wearing is it actually has a wide arm. What do you call that?
16: The temple.
2: The temple. Mm-hmm. But it tapers very rapidly for the headset back.
16: And when I designed this, is our new Mustang frame. And when I designed this, I wanted to stick to the traditional aviator. It's a titanium frame. But we added a little piece of acetate, which is a high-end plastic, and we add it to the side. It's about 4 millimeters top to bottom, and it's just enough to cut that glare that comes in and gets you in the side of the eye. But it doesn't look like, a pair of high fashion, We're not going to scare any of these pilots away from this. Let's put it that way. It still has some tradition and some classic style.
2: Well, when it comes to glare reduction, you've either got high fashion or you've got what my grandfather used to wear on top of his regular glasses. there's two ends
15: I've seen
2: to
15: that
2: the
15: look.
2: Spectrum.
15: So I just send you, if I want to come and get a pair of these, I can bring in my prescription?
16: You could, absolutely. We can do it for you.
15: You can
16: check our rates. You could also buy our frame, and you could take it right to your doctor or any, optometrist that you deal with. And you could have them do it for you and just say, can you match this shade and lens the closest you can get? And there's tons of options in terms of quality, and it's pretty much you get what you pay for.
15: So we know to find you in Hangar B here on the field next to the 98-degree
16: breeze blowing through today. Hopefully it'll be 88 degrees
15: so
16: tomorrow.
15: For those sitting in their air-conditioned homes listening to this on the net, where can they go searching for you there?
16: Go check our site out right now at shaden.com, spelled S-C-H-E-Y-D-E-N.com. And you'll be able to see the new Mustangs, the new Albatross, and all of our composite frames. We have a lot of show pilots that wear our gear. And we're having a lot of pro fishermen now showing up wearing our Polarized. So it's the comfort, I think, that they love. And you'll be pleased if you order a pair.
15: Excellent.
2: Jeff Harold, thank you very, very much for coming in to see us today.
16: Thanks for having
2: me
16: on.
2: I'm coming over to Hangar B.
16: I'm
2: going to
16: go sit in the corner
15: now. We'll bring you some water.
16: Right. Exactly.
2: Excellent.
15: Thank you very much for being here.
2: We're going to go to break. We'll be right back with Around the Patch.
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7: Joining us now is Steve McCaughey, the Executive Director of the Seaplane Pilots Association. And, Steve, it's always great to see you, but at the same time, you know, we usually wrap up the show with you as a guest, but it also means it's the end of the week, which is...
18: It's hard to believe, isn't it?
7: Yeah, yeah.
18: I mean, it's great to be here. I love seeing you every year for the Steve and Steve show. Yep. But it is. It's kind of the end of the week.
7: I know.
18: It's hard to believe it's here.
7: Yeah. Yesterday, great seaplane flyby showcase.
18: Yes.
7: Thank you for helping out with that. But there was a great-looking lineup of seaplanes.
18: Yeah.
7: And, of course, that goes on at the seaplane base as well. How was, just briefly, how was traffic and everything there?
18: It was good. We're going to try to drive more and more seaplanes there. We've seen a little bit of a reduction over the years, but that's okay. We had Canadian fires last year with all the smoke. But the atmosphere down there just draws people. And a lot of the attendees of the show don't know that this wonderful environment exists down there. And there's so much activity. We had the Watermelon Social down there last night. Yep. We had Samaritan doing flights down there in the 206. So great stuff.
7: What's the largest aircraft that was down there?
18: Oh, we had the Grumman Albatross
7: down
18: there.
7: Oh, it was?
18: Here. Okay. Yeah, yeah. So we had that earlier in the week, so it's super.
7: And along with a gaggle of Cubs on floats, I'm sure.
18: Yes, gaggle of Cubs, 185s, 182s, the normal component. It's a great place. The lagoon there, they do new tours, too. A lot of people don't realize they have the pontoon boats that actually guide you around the bay there and tell you all about the airplanes and where they came from, which is great.
7: What's the latest news from the Seaplane Pilots Association?
18: Well, you know, we're doing so much. So we've got some challenges, but we also have a ton of good news. Challenges, invasive species. We're constantly on guard for increased regulations, trying to work with the regulators. Actually help work on, we just patented

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1: To get new scholarship programs, get people through, get young pilots involved in seaplane flying.
2: When you were talking about the invasive species, being from the upper Midwest, we have lots of lakes, and of course that's always a concern with the boating industry. Do you work with the boating industry to try and
1: Yeah, we're adopting a lot of their same ways to mitigate the risk. All of our board members, myself, and we're taking our volunteer field directors to invasive species training. We go through the same training that the U.S. government officials go through, and we're working to provide decontamination stations, these filtering pumps, things like that, to more and more pilots. The biggest thing we want to try to do, which is different than the boating community, is because we go from lake to lake without an inspection point that you're used to, we want to be a self-policing, self-inspecting user group.
2: Good. And I would think also working with the boating industry just to get the word out about seaplanes.
1: Yeah, absolutely. I mean, so a lot of people that operate boats, it's a natural fit. And most of our seaplane pilots, if they're an owner-operator, usually they own a boat.
2: Right.
1: So there's a lot of crossover. The only difference is there's 11.8 million registered boats in the United States and about 8,000 seaplanes.
2: My goodness. You mentioned scholarships. What kind of scholarships do you provide?
1: Yeah, so we have the Tyler Orzow Chuck Kimes Memorial Scholarship, which is dedicated to individuals that we lost many years ago back in 2011. And we award over a dozen scholarships, zero-cost seaplane rating, all around the country. So we'll award some here. We'll award some in Alaska, Seattle, Maine, Sun and Fun. So we geographically disperse it. And Chuck Brown, Brown Seaplane Base has been very good in honoring it. And we have, like, Kenmore Air Harbor. Several schools will actually donate to help us not use the cash in the coffers so we can provide more of them.
2: Good. And is that open to anyone?
1: Yeah. Okay. So 18 to 25-year-olds. So we do have, we want to target the young, the younger pilots. But we do ask that they join the association because we're going to offer them a potential for $2,500.
2: Right.
1: So that's the only caveat that we try to do.
2: Speaking of which, membership, if someone is interested in finding out more, you've got a website, right?
1: Yeah, seaplanes.org. Super easy.
2: Very easy.
1: Seaplanes.org.
2: And you've been on some interesting tours in the last year or so, haven't you?
1: Oh, man, it's crazy. Been to Alaska twice this year so far. We always go up there, do the Alaska Airmen's, the great Alaska Aviation Gathering for the advocacy group up there. But we also do dunk tank training up there. We train 75 pilots both in Anchorage and Fairbanks on a two-day dunk course that we worked with the FAA on developing. We're going to Greenville, Maine next to the International Seaplane Fly-In in Greenville, Maine. And then we're going to Lake Como, Italy in October with 50 members. So it's a lot of great adventures.
2: How did that trip to Italy come to be?
1: So I wanted to go.
2: Oh, okay.
1: So back in 2015, we had never done a member adventure.
2: Right.
1: And I've been so fortunate to do a lot of these amazing adventures, circumnavigating Australia and all the other things I've been able to do. And I wanted to expose more people to the types of adventures I've been so fortunate to do. So I announced at our member meeting, I'm going to go to Italy next year. I'd like to take as many of you as possible. I thought 10 people would come. We had 35. This year, I set a limit at 50. We had 100 that wanted to go.
2: My. So when you go there, are there seaplane activities that will be involved in the trip?
1: Yeah, so Aero Club Como is we helped get them in the Guinness Book of World Records as the oldest surviving seaplane base.
2: Ah.
1: They actually have an aero club where they rent seaplanes to people. They have a large fleet of airplanes there. Great access to water. I mean, flying on Lake Como with the Swiss Alps in the background and Bellagio on the east side of the lake. So we'll actually take over their fleet of airplanes for a week and just give the experience to everyone.
2: You're just going to go have fun.
1: They go have fun. We're going to, it'll be amazing. I wish you could come.
2: Well, you're already full. So, talking with Steve McCaughey from the Seaplane Pilots Association. Steve, what are some of the other trips that you might have planned? I mean, so you're going to Italy, but are you thinking of any others in the future, maybe?
1: Yeah, so we try to alternate between the U.S., which is a little bit easier financially for people to engage in, and then an international every year. Next year, I think we're going to go to Madden's Resort in Brainerd, Minnesota. And then what we'll do is incorporate our member meeting. So we'll do an all-day factory tour of Whip Air and then do our member meeting at the Whip Air facility in South St. Paul. So that'll be another one coming up. We

0: got people that want us to, like, do semi-guided adventures through Alaska to the public use cabin. So we've been doing a lot of work. We developed a new website that features the public use cabin system, which are underutilized. And if we don't use those resources more, they're going to be threatened for budget cuts to be taken away. So we want to actually take small groups of maybe 8 airplanes on tours through these public use cabins. There's over 70 cabins that can be used for very little fee. Really remote Alaska cabins.
1: Explain how that works. I've not heard the term public use cabin.
0: So the U.S. government maintains a network of cabins across Alaska. We have a set that are only accessible by seaplane. And then there's some that may have a gravel strip or a grass strip that you can access them to. And they're really Spartan. I mean, it's a plywood bed. You bring bedding, and they'll have a wood stove or an oil stove. But they all have a John boat and an outboard motor, and the U.S. Forest Service maintains those. And very few people know about them. So 80 or 90% of the people will actually charter airplanes to go out these. So we're trying to bring more awareness of these cabins and more utilization. So RAF has been helping restore some of the cabins. We're partnering with them on that. And again, it's a great... If you have a seaplane, if you have a seaplane license, what better way to use it than to fly to a remote cabin in Alaska?
1: Yeah. And RAF... That is the
0: Recreational Aviation Foundation.
1: Yes, very, very big in backcountry, usually on unimproved strips, but also, they're also involved with seaplanes as well.
0: Yeah, so it's all good.
1: Very good. If you had to sum up kind of the state of seaplanes that right now, you said the pilot population is kind of diminishing a little bit, but...
0: Lot of excitement. Yes. Look at all the new stuff going on. Look at the Kodiaqs, the Caravans, the new propeller, Hartzell propeller on the Caravans. We're seeing a lot of stimulus in airlines and commercial service, and it seems like all the schools and manufacturers are backlogged with orders and training requests. So we're seeing a lot of health and excitement. But, you know, if anyone has any interest, if you've ever dreamed of flying the seaplanes, come see us in Hangar C. Look us up at seaplanes.org. Don't dream it. Go live it. I mean, I don't know what to tell people. A lot of people are training on glass cockpits these days. I would say the majority of new pilots are training on glass cockpits. We're going to give you a chance to focus on your basic airmanship skills. And in the advent of the glass cockpits, we don't see enough of that going on.
1: Right.
0: So we provide a gateway for you to improve your pilot skills, and it's the most enjoyable rating you'll ever have, I promise you. There's no written test. There's only an oral and a practical test, and you're going to do it in 3 to 5 days, in 6 hours, 7 hours of flying in most cases.
1: Very good. You mentioned in the in your commentary yesterday with the seaplane showcase about Jack Brown.
0: Yeah.
1: And how many ratings he's provided.
0: So John Brown, Jack's son, over 20,000 seaplane ratings. He has signed tickets. He signed 3 of mine.
1: Wow.
0: But the seaplane pilot population is only like 21,380 pilots.
1: Yeah.
0: He signed over 20,000 tickets, and they train over 600 pilots a year.
1: Yeah. It's an amazing spot down in Florida. If you get a chance, go check it out. Steve, thank you very much for being with us. And I'm closing out our week from the stand. That's going to put a wrap on it. It's been a pleasure to share the stories of some of the people who make AirVenture interesting. Thank you for listening. Let's do this again in 51 weeks. Remember to follow EIA Radio on Facebook and LinkedIn, and now on what's the other one? TikTok.
0: Yes.
1: They're everywhere. They're everywhere. You can also visit our website for archived interviews throughout the year. This is going to wrap it up from the stand. I'm Steve Buss. This is EIA Radio.
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4: 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So occasionally you'll hear a bit of history that has changed since it originally happened. Maybe a federal official who's gone to another job, a future product that turned out not to be, or a company that's no longer in business. We'll always tell you which year the interview was recorded before it plays. So don't be thrown off when you hear from FAA Administrator Blakey or the proposed Eclipse 400 single-engine jet. Aviation's always changing, and EAA Radio streams those programs from the past to make you smile when you recall that that was one of the years you came to Oshkosh.
1: Joining us now is Mark Scheibel, who is the owner and president of Sonix Aircraft. Wow, Mark.
5: Yeah.
1: You're moving up in the world.
5: Come a long way, Steve. Yeah.
1: Mark,
5: lowly
1: and I,
5: photo intern back in the day. Yeah.
1: Mark and I were on EAA staff at one point a couple of years ago. We won't, we won't put a date on it because.
5: Please.
1: So, Mark, Sonix is celebrating their 25th anniversary this year. It's incredible.
5: Yeah, absolutely. I can't believe it's here already.
1: What kind of activities do you have planned?
5: So, we are doing our normal thing like we do every year. We had our open house and homecoming fly-in back at the factory yesterday. It was a great event. And we're doing our factory tours every day starting tomorrow, so Tuesday through Saturday at 10 a.m.
1: Okay.
5: And you can sign up at our booth if you want a tour, and we'll even give you a ride from our booth if you want, or you can meet us at the factory. Having a good time catching up with the builders and evangelizing all things Sonix.
1: There you go. For those who don't know, and not everybody is from Oshkosh, amazingly, where is the factory located?
5: So the factory is over in the East T Hangar neighborhood. So basically, if you were to look across 36 and to the north, we're in that group of hangars over there. If you're familiar with Ardianeds or Chester V's, that's right over in our neighborhood, right over there.
1: There you go. And with the now, Sonix has been around for 25 years, but obviously John Manette was building or putting out home builds way before that.
5: Yeah, he started in the late 60s, early 70s with airplanes and built a Genie's Teeny that he highly modified, and then met Steve Whitman and started talking about Formula V racing. So he went home and on his kitchen table designed the Sonar I-1, came back with it the next year, and lo and behold, of course, people wanted plans. They wanted to build their own. And the rest is kind of history. That's how it all got started.
1: Right. And what aircraft do you have in production right now?
5: So a long list. So the original Sonix and the YX and the Xenos, and they're all in what we call the B model configuration now, where they have a bit more cockpit space, more fuel, just a more comfortable airplane to sit in. I think a little bit nicer looking airplane in the nose. Xenos, of course, being our motor glider. The YX is just a Sonix, but with a funky-looking V-tail. We actually call it a Y-tail because it has a rudder on the bottom that actually helps out quite a bit. We have the 1X, which is a single-place aircraft that's really popular right now. We've got a lot of people building that. And of course, our jets, the subsonics jet, and we're working on the two-place subsonics, and we're working on the high-wing Sonics as well.
1: Wow. Okay. Yeah. So along with that, what else do you have maybe on the drawing board, if you can reveal any details?
5: No, I can't really. I mean, the high wing is really the new thing that seems to be catching the most attraction and the most interest, and you know, we're really excited about it. It's going to be a pretty big increase in useful load for our customers, and but you know, we're not going after the backcountry crowd with it.
1: Okay.
5: It's intended to still be an aircraft that can cruise very much like a Sonix and is aerobatic. It'll actually be our first airplane that's aerobatic with two people on board instead of when you fly it solo.
1: Okay.
5: And so we're really excited about it, not just for your traditional home builder, but also the LSA market, considering strongly an SLSA entrant and certainly an ELSA entrant for it, and hopefully to capture some of the flight training market and give some other airplanes out there a run for its money.
1: Excellent, excellent. With Sonix itself being located here at the epicenter of home building, about how many, do you have any idea how many Sonix aircraft are flying right now?
5: Boy, we're into the, I'd say we're in the 1,000 aircraft range.
1: Okay.
5: And kind of in the, probably more the 700-800 range.
1: Okay. And that's all across all models, right?
5: Worldwide, across all the models. And it's amazing how many people finish their airplane and don't tell you about it.
1: Right.
5: So we're finding out about airplanes that we didn't think were done and flying yet all the time that are out there flying. So, the fleet is growing steadily every year.
1: Okay.
5: And the builder communities and... Tri-motor. Definitely a very enthusiastic builder community and very supportive, and we really appreciate that.
1: Yeah. Is there, you said supportive, is there an internal and external sort of support group? I mean, does Sonics Aircraft itself have its own help desk, and then is there user groups?
5: Right. Yeah. So we have our in-house tech support, which actually is going a little bit of a change right now. Our longtime tech support rep is retired, and so we have been working through the months to train up the rest of the staff, especially our technical and shop staff, on just the basics of all the frequently asked questions and giving quality tech support. And I'm excited about it because we're going to be spreading amongst more shoulders, and I think that's good for the staff. I think tech support is a difficult job to do all by yourself all day long, and I think we're going to have some good quality support.
1: Good. And again, are there other Sonics user groups on the internet?
5: There's sonicsbuilders.net is really the most important popular place where you can find builders and connect with builders. There's a Facebook group, but I think that the website group is a little bit more informed in terms of the level of advice that they tend to give.
1: Sure.
5: And it's great. Anytime you have a community out there through social media or anything where you get a fan base, that's great for the whole community and for marketing, of course, as well. Yeah.
1: Well, and that brings to the point I was heading toward, and that is that if you're here and you're thinking about building an airplane, you might be intimidated by the thought of actually ordering a kit and doing it. How am I going to do this by myself?
5: Yeah.
1: But Sonics itself has its own technical advisors. There's the website group, and then of course a technical counselor. So it's really an opportunity if you want to do it. There's a lot of help out there.
5: There is, and we're always expanding that. Mm-hmm. We've got a bunch of videos out there through the EAA Hints for Home Builders.
1: Right.
5: So there's a whole section on our website called Sonics Video Tips, and they're all just like Hints for Home Builders. 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
1: Right.
5: So though they apply to any one of our airframes. It's not how to build this specific airplane,
1: right,
5: which quickly gets outdated, of course, as we change and improve parts. But it gives you all the skills that you need. And then, complementing that is all the EAA resources, especially on your electrical work. There's EAA's got that great online course now through the Sport Air series. And so there's all kinds of help out there for sure.
1: Yeah. So if you've ever thought about it, this is the place to be and the place to get your questions like that answered. And really, if you get some hands-on experience in the workshops and sit in on some forums, and obviously coming by your booth and just talking with your folks as well.
5: Absolutely. Yeah. The Sonics is designed to be a perfect project for the first-time builder. The airplane is very simple. If you haven't seen one, it's basically a box with fairings, and we managed to make it look pretty good. But literally, even in our own shop, we build the fuselages on a pair of sawhorses, wings and tails on a flat table. So there's nothing really exotic that you need to do with fixturing, and you don't need a giant investment in tools to build the airplane. And that's why we were able to do One Week Wonder last year, also being a blind riveted airplane. And last year's One Week Wonder is all painted up now. It got painted last year in the Stars and Stripes scheme that everybody voted on.
1: Okay.
5: And in fact, they were just finishing putting stars on it even yesterday morning. And it's on display at the home builder's hangar.
1: Okay.
5: And looking really nice, a fresh paint job. Never going to look as good as it does today. That's the way it is with a newly painted airplane. But it looks great.
1: Good. Go by and see it. And speaking of Sonics and seeing you, where is your booth located?
5: Yeah, so we're in the home-built neighborhood, booth 602 and 603. So right by Home Builders headquarters with all of our peers.
1: Good. And is that a location you've been at for a few years?
5: Yeah, ever since they retooled that neighborhood. Yep. Yeah, we used to be much further down by Warbirds, and we're in the new the new neighborhood, which I'm loving. It's great.
1: Good. John Lynette started the company. How did it transition to you?
5: You know, it was a long-term conversation. We talked about it at many points throughout, you know, over the years.
1: Right.
5: And it just seemed to be the natural step. And I was, I don't know, maybe foolish enough to want to do it. And, yeah, we worked out a deal, and John's still very much, you know, around. And, you know, it just was synergy, really. He definitely didn't want it to go to somebody that we didn't know.
1: Right.
5: Who would just come in and do their own thing.
1: Yeah. And you fly yourself as well?
5: I do, yeah.
1: What are you flying these days?
5: Well, in addition to, you know, doing Sonic stuff, I have a lot of fun in Ultralight that I own. So that's been a good time as well.
1: What kind of Ultralight?
5: It's a CGS Hawk.
1: Okay.
5: That's the airplane. So when I first joined EAA when I was 14 years old, that was a bunch of the EAA members out there in Brockport, New York, had Hawks, and I kind of fell in love with the airplane and actually got to know Chuck through the years. And I finally bought one, and I'm enjoying it.
1: Little bit of fun flying.
5: Yeah, that's right. Yeah, take the doors off.
1: Excellent, excellent. Any final thoughts before we wrap up?
5: Just come build a Sonics. Come visit us at the booth, sign up for a factory tour, learn more about it. The whole mission of Sonics is that even in the Sonore days when a new car was $1,200, the idea was you should be able to build an airplane for about the same amount of money.
1: Right.
5: You can still build a Sonics all in, build costs for about what a nice new car would cost. Unfortunately, they
1: gone
5: cost
1: up.
5: More than they used to, but we still have stayed true to that philosophy. And the whole idea is it's a very doable project.
1: All
5: it's
1: right.
5: not going to take a huge amount of your life just building. You are going to get it done. You are going to be flying it.
1: Excellent. All right, Mark, thank you very much for joining us. And please stop by the booth in the home build section, 602 and 603. This is EIA Radio.
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1: With us now is Mark Schabel, and Mark is in charge of Sonics aircraft, right across the field from where we are. And Mark, welcome back.
13: Yeah, thank
1: you for having me, Steve. Yeah. Mark, tell me a little bit about the background of Sonics. How long has the company been around?
5: Well, this company was started in 1998 by John Monette right here in Oshkosh. And prior to that, he operated Monette Experimental Aircraft, started in the 70s.
1: All right. And you've been in charge now the last couple of years.
5: Yeah.
1: Kind of took over for John.
5: Yeah. So I worked there since about 2003. And in 2022, we took over the business operation from John so he and Betty could retire. And it's been all fun and games since then.
1: Does he still show up every once in a while just to make sure you're still on track?
5: Oh, yeah. He does. He is around, and he's back to restoring cubs. He's got like five
1: really?
5: Cub projects going right now.
1: My goodness. Back to his roots.
5: Yeah, that's right. Yeah.
1: All right. And with Sonics, you are obviously here, and you've got a display in the home-built kind of display area outdoor.
5: Yep.
1: And you've got something brand new that you're unveiling here.
5: Yeah, we do. It's the new Sonics High Wing that we've been working on for quite a few years now. And some people have accused it of being a Tailwind ripoff, but you know, I take that as a compliment, you know, because it's kind of really the what we wanted to do is sort of a metalized Tailwind. The Sonics itself has a lot of Whitman tricks in the design, and
1: right.
5: Of course, John and Whit were great friends here on the field for many years while Whit was still with us. And so, you know, it is very different, though. There are a lot of different features in the airplane, and we've taken the Sonics basic concept and expanded a little bit. So we have quite a bit more useful load. It's 1,500 pounds gross, designed for the new Mosaic or Sport Pilot 2.0 regulations that we'll hopefully be hearing something about tomorrow in terms of significant announcements. And, yeah, empty weight right now, our prototype is right around 820 pounds. I think builders can expect with paint and fully featured to be somewhere in the 850-pound range-ish, and still tons of useful load in the airplane.
1: Good. Is this kit-built or scratch?
5: So kit-built only,
1: okay.
5: And we have, you know, full kits and sub-kits, you know, tail kits and that sort of thing, as well as quick builds where we build quite a bit of the airplane for you in our shop here in Oshkosh. And we are also, once the new Sport Pilot regulations take effect, which who knows could be, you know, another year before the aircraft certification side of it is done, we'll be doing the conformance process on this tail dragger prototype that we have here and the tri-gear prototype that we're building next to keep the door open, let's say, to possible SLSA production. I think definitely we'll be looking at ELSA options for people that want a really advanced quick build. And then, you know, the 51% rule goes out the window if you're ELSA. But we'll always offer an amateur-built option. That's, of course, the core of our business and our only business right now, and we're fully dedicated to that first and foremost.
1: Have you sold any... any kits yet?
5: Or? Yeah, so we've been taking what we call kit reservation deposits, $500 refundable deposits since February, and we're up to 74 customers so far, which is a pretty good number. I'm pretty happy with that. And then we announced pricing on the kit earlier this week and are taking full orders. It's still a bit, admittedly, early in the test flying process. So, you know, even our pre-order, our reservation deposit holders, we're, you know, hey, no pressure, but if you're ready to go, we can, you know, convert you to a full order. The airplane's flying fantastic, so we've got a lot of confidence in how it's flying. No major changes are needed in the airplane that we can tell at this point.
1: Very good. How long has the prototype been flying?
5: So just a few weeks.
1: Yeah.
5: Yeah. Yeah, just since earlier this month.
1: Yeah, I thought I saw it fly over the house the other day.
5: Yeah, yeah.
1: How many hours are on it so far?
5: Just a handful
1: at
5: this point, but they've been really quality hours. We're using a UL Power UL350IS, which I'm really amazed at how well it's cooling, and we've had no issues with the engine. So they've been really quality flight hours in terms of actually gathering data. So we've got some stall numbers. We've got some cruise numbers. We need a little bit more pitch in our prop. So actually the cruise numbers that you're seeing on our website now are probably going to increase a little bit when we get our new prop. So I just couldn't be happier with the handling and the performance of the airplane.
1: What are some of the speed numbers?
5: So at, say, 2,500 feet is where we measured it, because if you weren't here last week, lots of cloud cover, couldn't get up high. But at 2,500 feet at max continuous RPM, we were truing out at 160 miles an hour. We did a brief wide-open throttle level flight run, and we were seeing a true airspeed of 170. And again, with, you know, an underpitched prop, so really good. Stall numbers are very Sonics-like. We're in the, you know, 40 to 50 mile an hour range for stall, depending on the flap setting, and so everything is performing as expected, just fantastic.
0: Good.
1: A two-place design, correct?
5: Two-place, side-by-side, more room as far as pilot room and comfort, adjustable seats, adjustable stick position. You can actually, between flights, decide if you want, you know, center stick in the middle of the cockpit, which, of course, is the easiest way to get in and out of the airplane, or if you want conventional, you know, stick between your legs. Maybe you don't want your passenger to have a stick, depending on who the passenger is, if it's your dog or whatever. And big baggage compartment, you know, depending on how you load the airplane, you can fit, you know, weight, you can make weight and balance work up to about 90 pounds of baggage. Oh. Now, in most cases, you'll be more like 60 pounds, again, depending on how the rest of the airplane is loaded.
1: Good. What was the inspiration for the design?
5: You know, again, it was a discussion that we've had in the company for many years, you know, really just about reaching a new part of the market. You know, there's the old saying, you're either a high-wing person or a low-wing person. So we figure, well, that's at least 50% of the people we've never appealed to before. And really, accessibility. You know, we it's no secret we have a bit of an aging pilot population, and there's people that want Sonic's performance or RV performance or what have you that don't necessarily want to climb up on a wing anymore. So, you know, we're never into the bush plane, I want to say fad, that we have going on right now. You know, just like in the 90s, right, when we were working together at EAA, the big thing was fast glass, right? Landsayers and glassayers. And I think the Stoll thing is a very similar thing. You know, yeah, are there some people really landing on gravel bars in the backcountry?
1: Yes.
5: Yeah, of course there are. But the majority of pilots are not. So we want an airplane just like a Sonics that is good off of a grass strip, a regular grass strip, or a regular paved runway. It just happens to be a high wing. It's aerobatic, cantilevered wing, and fast.
1: Very good. Mark Scheibel from Sonics. He's the owner and president. And you have, like I said, the display out in the north display area.
5: Yep.
1: What do you have in that booth?
5: So we have the high wing prototype. Mm-hmm. We have a Sonics B, which is a tricycle gear in that particular instance, a YX B tail dragger. We have a Subsonics jet, and we have the 1X.
1: Very good.
5: We have a little bit of everything. And we even have a customer Xenos out on the flight line if you want to take a look at the Xenos motor glider.
1: Great. What's been the most popular of your products?
5: I mean, the Sonics, the original, by far, is what's the most circulating out there in the world. In terms of what's been selling lately, we've been selling a lot of the 1X single place, and I think that's just because it's a newer design versus the Sonics and YX, and there's fewer of them out there on Barnstormers.
1: Okay.
5: So that's always you know, a real source of competition for us is our own product on the used market. Yeah. That's why we design new airplanes like the High Wing, so that we can, you know, saturate the market with that for a while, hopefully in larger numbers than we've ever seen before. And then we'll go on to the next thing, which I'm not going to talk about, but there are certainly other designs in the hopper.
1: Very good. And have you been doing any flying yourself?
5: Yeah, a bit. I got to fly the High Wing just last week, and I, you know, as the designer of the airplane, I'm a little biased, but I have to tell you, the handling is fantastic. I am 100% happy and excited. It does everything exactly like we wanted it to.
1: Very good. And you will also have factory tours throughout the week.
5: We do, yeah. So starting tomorrow, Tuesday through Saturday, we do factory tours at 10 a.m. And if you want to just show up over at our factory, you can do so at 10 o'clock. Otherwise, if you need a ride, we do have a couple of vans that we can shuttle people back and forth. So come to our booth to sign up for the transportation list.
1: Very good. And when folks come by the booth, make sure that they, like you said, sign up and get all the information on the new airplane. And maybe you'll drop a hint on what's to come?
5: Oh, I can't do that, Steve. It's too far off, to be honest. There's a couple different designs, totally different from one another.
1: Okay.
5: And, you know, we got to see what makes the most sense to be the next thing. Obviously, a lot of people are looking for the two-seat jet as well, and we may be turning some attention back to that after High Wing production is up and running. You know, we'll see what happens with the engine landscape for those small turbines. You know, I'd love to see some new engines come out in the market. There's all kinds of projects out there being talked about. We're kind of in a wait and see mode as far as the engine development. But yeah, there's other things as well that people have not heard of that we certainly are looking at and thinking about.
1: Very good. Any final thoughts before we close up today?
5: Yeah, just come stop by and see us, booth 602 and 603 in the home-built display area, and take a factory tour. You can have a seat in any of the airplanes and try them on, and go Hi-Wing. Come and take a look and put your order in.
1: There we go. Look forward to seeing the Hi-Wing. Not only, I've seen it in the air. Now I'm going to have to stop by the booth and see it
5: down
1: on the ground.
5: Yeah, all right. Absolutely.
1: Mark, thank you so much for being here.
5: Bring Julie with you if you can.
1: All right. Sounds good. All right. Mark Scheibel from Sonics Aircraft, and this is EIA Radio.
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15: 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I'm Magne Domel. I'm sitting here with Amy Loboda, who is, the editor with Women in Aviation magazine, and we're joined by Dr. Peggy Chabrian.
16: Yeah, actually,
15: I guess you guys know each other. So,
16: We've met. That's exactly right. Dr. Chabrian is the president of Women in Aviation International, and actually Aviation for Women magazine is the primary communication source for the members of Women in Aviation International, and we're here on the field, right?
17: Right, or in Hangar B.
16: Yeah, exactly. So, Peggy, what's the big deal? What are we involved in this week?
17: Well, I guess one of the exciting news, new event this year, part of Women Venture, which is in its fifth year already, which is kind of hard to believe.
16: Explain what Women Venture is to everybody. That's very important.
17: Okay. Women Venture is a couple things. It's an opportunity for the women who are here on the field during the Air Venture Convention to come together. We've got the photo opportunity Friday morning here at the Phillips 66 Plaza. All the women to come together and see who all's here this year. But even more important than that, the idea also was to have a way to recognize that there are a lot of people here who come to the convention maybe with a family member or a friend, particularly some of the ladies who are here, who maybe have an interest in flying or think are getting into aviation, but they really not quite sure if this is for them or something that they ought to get into. So having the one day, certainly they can walk up to one of the other ladies who are here, and we'll all have orange shirts this year, to ask them about, well, what's involved in learning to fly, or what do I need to do? So it's an opportunity to maybe not feel quite intimidated to go up and find out more about aviation.
15: And there are plenty of ways to be involved with aviation without actually being a pilot. I mean,
16: that's exactly right. And one of the things that the originator of the idea, a good friend of mine, Patricia Lupke, thought about was, people were asking the question, okay, so there's some women here at the air show, but are they really involved in aviation, or are they just kind of coming along because somebody said, yeah, I want to go to the air show? And we were pretty darn sure that there were women who were quite involved in aviation. It was just not obvious.
15: Yeah.
17: Yes.
16: It was just not that easy to see. And we decided to
17: do, and part of that, too, was maybe get Guinness records to come out. Get the most women pilots all together at one place, one time for a picture. That didn't transpire with Guinness. But for 4 years now, that's all right.
15: Not breaking records yet.
17: Yeah. Anyway, for 4 years, we've kind of had this focus on women pilots, which was a nice way to start. But this year, and this is a co-sponsorship, if you will, with EAA, Women in Aviation, and the 99s. This year, for the first time, decision was made to include women in all areas of aviation, much like the organization. So if you're an air traffic controller, if you're an AMP mechanic, you're an aeronautical engineer, you're a flight, whatever your aviation connection might be, we want you to pick up your orange shirt, come be part of the picture on Friday morning.
15: Yeah, go ahead.
16: I was going to say, let's talk a little bit about these orange shirts and the fact that, A, they're free.
17: Yes.
16: B, you can get the size you want. C,
15: if you hurry today.
16: Not the smallest extra large that they have. That's exactly right. C, you can get them at the EAA Welcome Center, and there's a big log book we'd love to have you sign. Or you can come over to Hangar B on the east wall.
17: Yeah.
16: And Women in Aviation also has the shirts. We're happy to.
17: And logbook pages you can sign there,
16: too. Logbook pages you can sign there as well. And come ask us questions. That's the other thing. That's the whole reason that we put that station at the EAA Welcome Center. The EAA Welcome Center is actually a pretty cool place this year. Mel, you want to talk a little bit about what's going on there? Yeah. They've got some seminars going on there. They've got a lot of information mm-hmm. about aviation. I mean, Peggy, you've been over there.
17: And the Learn to Fly tent is right across the way with simulators and information about learning to fly.
16: Aren't you doing some stuff in the Learn to Fly tent this year?
17: Yes, we've got materials and things over there and people going in and doing presentations. They have CFIs that are in there giving talks and things.
16: Well, CFIs, Certified Flight Instructors.
17: Yes, sorry.
16: Yeah.
17: And one of the things, too, that we're doing this week or that we want to emphasize with Women Venture is some people say, and men and women say, well, learning to fly, that's pretty expensive, isn't it? Well, there's a certain cost involved. But one of the messages we want to get out is there are a lot of scholarships available, not only through, of course, Women Aviation. We have a great scholarship program, but also EAA, AOPA, HAI. The scholarships are out there. Just people need to know about them.
18: Well, and it's the kind of thing, it's not, I have a lot of people ask, how much does it cost to learn to fly? And it's not really the kind of thing that you approach and say, okay, here's this chunk of money, I'm going to learn to fly, and then I'm going to stop. So it's mm-hmm. it's really kind of learning to budget it into your lifestyle.
17: That's a good
18: point. It's an ongoing investment.
16: Well, stop and think about it. Aviation in general is a lifestyle. Is a lifestyle.
18: As evidenced here by this mecca. Too.
16: When you're making the decision to learn to fly, you're making the decision to enter that door and have that lifestyle. And airplanes are going to be a part of your life from that point on.
18: Mm-hmm. So
16: airplanes, helicopters, gliders, whatever you decide is the right way to be in aviation. And so that's why this budgeting is such a big thing.
18: And
16: you're
18: that's
16: budgeting
18: it. It's
16: both
18: a budget.
16: Time.
18: Right.
16: Mm-hmm. You're saying, I actually want to spend time at the airport. I want to spend time with other people learning about aviation. You're also budgeting money.
18: Yeah. And it's an ongoing thing. So.
16: But I can tell you, I've just done a trip all the way around the perimeter of the country.
18: Around the patch?
16: Around the patch, indeed. A very big patch, the lower 48. And fuel and oil in my airplane totaled less than what it would have cost to buy two airline tickets and try to do the same trip.
18: And what do you fly?
16: We fly an RV-10, which is not, that's got a Lycoming IO-540 engine in it. It's not a small engine. That's 265 horsepower. So we're not doing in a little tiny, super-duper efficient machine. We had, good Lord, we must have had everything but the kitchen sink in that airplane.
17: Weight and balance?
16: Oh, we didn't have any problem with weight and balance. We were tying things into the seats with seat belts and doing all kinds of stuff. But the point of the matter was, through Women in Aviation International and through my aviation contacts, we always had a place to stay.
18: Yes.
16: We always had people.
18: And pilots
16: we knew.
18: Are very accommodating
16: pilots
18: to one another.
16: Pilots are wonderful. We left the airplane at one point because the weather was not good, went ahead and drove to our destination, time to spare, go by air. And we came back and there was a business card on the airplane of someone else who had the same airplane, who was a builder. Who said, hey, if you're ever back here again, I've got a house, I've got extra rooms, call me. So you meet new friends in aviation, and that's really a part of it.
18: It's a culture,
17: And part of the message, too, I think, and just walking him down the flight line last night, I like going after the show was over and just the sun starting to set.
18: Well, that's before
17: the
18: show
17: line.
18: Began.
17: Well, that's true. buying something like I have a little Cessna 150, and for around $20,000, basically, purchase airplane and easy to maintain. It's not a lot of money. It's not a fast plane.
16: No, but that's less than it costs to buy a new car, a decent new car.
17: Right. But people think airplanes, and there are some new airplanes, and they're a little bit more
18: they
17: expensive.
18: They don't appreciate the same way.
17: But there's a range, I guess, just to say they fit anyone's budget.
18: Yeah.
16: And surprisingly enough, there are a lot of airports in this country. I had the
18: most interesting
16: conversation. A friend of a friend brought in charts from Australia, and we opened them up last night. And we were looking at the different depictions, and it's not that different, the aviation charts.
18: The concepts are the same.
16: Yeah, and the IFR charts are almost identical. The Jepson chart looks the same. But we have so many more paved GA airports in this country.
18: Oh, than anywhere.
16: Than anywhere. Anywhere.
18: Yeah, because Australia is next to the U.S. when it comes to, accommodating general aviation.
16: Mm-hmm. But theirs are
18: not,
16: mostly grass.
18: And they're not even anywhere near, some of the accommodations that our pilots enjoy.
16: Yeah. So we're really spoiled. We've got more than 5,000 GA airports in this country. We need to use them, though.
18: And there are private airports that people, like you said, it's a culture, it's a community, so people open those up, you know, sometimes. Yeah.
16: And that's one of the things that the chapters, and we've got, what, 70-something chapters of Women
17: chapters
16: in Aviation mm-hmm. International, are doing on a very local basis, is that they are there in their local communities, they are making a difference through education, outreach, trying to build the next pilot population. And okay, so we're trying to make it a little more 50-50, hoping that more young girls will be attracted to the idea of going into aviation either as an enthusiast or as a profession.
18: In some career or as a pilot.
17: Right,
18: yeah.
17: Right.
18: So you wanna reiterate when this picture and...
17: The picture, and I should say, starting out Friday morning, Women Venture is the Women Aviation Breakfast over at the EA Nature Center at 8 o'clock. And you can buy the booth to get your ticket. It's only $15. Then the picture is right here at Phillips 66 Square at 10:30. So you want to be here, have your orange shirt ahead of time. We want to have all the pictures.
16: You won't have
17: shirt.
16: Trouble finding where the picture's going to be taken.
17: Yeah, right. Follow
16: we
17: the orange.
16: We have a banner. We have a lot of people in Day Glow Orange. And this year we even have someone with a megaphone to help people control traffic. So we've really got things under control. Peggy, tell people where they can find Women in Aviation International on the net.
17: On the net, WAI.org.
16: WAI.org, that's right. And AFWDigital.org is where you can take a peek at the magazine,
17: right.
16: Aviation for Women. We've also got an app if you go to the iTunes store, Aviation for Her, and also Women in Aviation. So
17: Amy,
16: you can download the apps. Mm-hmm. You can look for all kinds of good information. You can find us on Facebook. You can find us on LinkedIn.
18: Mm-hmm. And you're here
17: Twitter.
18: On the grounds.
17: That's
18: exactly
17: right. Hangar B.
18: In Hangar
17: yes.
18: B.
17: Uh-huh.
16: All right, okay. We're going to go to a break, and we'll be right back around the patch.
17: Thank you.
18: Thank you.
19: Here's an EAA radio interview from Oshkosh 2023.
1: Joining me now is Mark Todd, who is a freshly minted Corsair pilot coming out of Air Base Georgia, which is in the Atlanta area from the Commemorative Air Force. Mark, welcome to Oshkosh. Welcome to the show.
20: Thank you very much. Great to be here.
1: Yeah. Mark and I have been talking, before this. He's been trying to get checked out in the Air Base Georgia's Corsair, and schedules and things weren't working, and all of a sudden everything came together at the last minute, and you've had quite a wild ride the last 2 weeks.
20: It really has been. I mean, you talk about stars aligning. Yeah. It's been a roller coaster, but it all came together, and it all came to fruition. And when I landed here yesterday in the Corsair, I couldn't believe it.
1: Yeah.
20: It's just it was a great moment, and worked everything that we had to do to get to this point.
1: Yeah, and before you think that Mark just jumped in the Corsair, got checked out, and flew here, you have a long list of high-performance warbirds that you've flown. You fly commercially for an airline, and your dad kind of inspired you down the aviation track several years ago.
20: Yeah, very much so. My dad, private pilot, had an Avion, a Stinson L5. I grew up flying with him, going to air shows. That was our bond. Mm-hmm. I always had dreams of flying and stuff. Had no idea that this could ever actually happen, and now here I am. I'm living my dreams. Commander of Air Force, CAF, as a kid, going to air shows, reading the books, just fascinated with all these aircraft and the history of them. And now here I am. It's been unreal.
1: Well, what are some of the other aircraft you fly besides the Corsair?
20: Within the CAF, Dauntless, the Mustang. What else I got there? The Kate T6.
1: Yeah.
20: Corsair and the P-63.
1: Yeah, there you go. You mentioned the Dauntless, the coming out of Air Base Georgia as well. It is here, and they're selling rides in Fond du Lac.
20: That's correct.
1: All week.
20: That's correct.
1: And along with that, the P-51 Red Nose Mustang, mm-hmm. will be giving rides as well. How can folks sign up?
20: So there's a tent over in Warbird Alley. Mm-hmm. It's kind of on the north side of Warbird Alley. Got a big tent set up. You can come by there, get the prices, get the schedule, see what fits for you, and a little short drive down to Fond du Lac, and you can be on your way flying in, like you said, and even the T-34, I think we got down there in a T-6. So, there's a variety of aircraft.
1: Good. Do you guys provide the ride?
20: Absolutely.
1: Oh.
20: I'll be down there giving some rides this week, too. So.
1: Which one are you going to fly?
20: I'll be flying the Mustang.
1: The Mustang? Uh-huh. Okay. I understand there's a story between you and your dad with Mustang and Spitfire, right?
20: Yeah. So when I was a kid, you know, everybody got plastic models and stuff, and I remember very vividly the first model I got was a Mustang and also a Spitfire. And my dad loved the Spitfire. Not to say he didn't appreciate a Mustang, but that was his thing. And I instantly fell in love with the Mustang. I think I was probably 4 years old, something like that. And something about it. And it just, from there, it just took off. And over the years, I just couldn't get enough of it. I remember my dad and I went to the Gathering of Mustangs. Mm-hmm. And, I mean, I was just like a kid in a candy store. I mean, I was a grown adult, you know, but I was just running around in circles. Couldn't believe I was around so many Mustangs.
1: Yeah.
20: And so, yeah. Thanks to my dad for helping me get this get bit by the bug here.
1: There you go. Have you had the opportunity to give your dad a thank you ride in one of the Warbirds?
20: You know, my dad rode with me in the T6 quite a bit.
1: Good.
20: I've got a T6 back home.
1: Yeah.
20: And unfortunately, he did get to come out and see me solo.
1: Okay.
20: In a Mustang. That was huge. That was something else. I'll never forget. He looked at me after and he goes, well, you did it.
1: Yeah.
20: And, you know, I couldn't have done without him.
1: Yeah.
20: And I didn't get to take him in the Mustang. It was just a little hard for him.
1: Sure.
20: He got, you know, couldn't really use his legs very well. But he did get to see me fly it some and got to ride in a T6 with me. So
1: awesome.
20: Thankful for that.
1: Yeah. And of course, the Navion that you had in your stable for a while, that was North American's answer to they figured all the Mustang pilots would come back after the war and
20: absolutely.
1: Buy a Navion. But Navion's a pretty cool airplane in itself with that rollback canopy
20: and
1: four place.
20: Well, in the Navion, you know, you got a community there, and
1: yeah.
20: they are very they're very passionate about that aircraft. Either you love them or you don't care for them. And the ones that love them, they're crazy about them. And my dad was one of those guys. He could tell you every model, where one was built. I mean, he was a guru. And he took a lot of pride in owning them. He had a couple over the years. So
1: excellent.
20: Kind of rubbed off on me a little bit.
1: Talking with Mark Todd, who is from the Commemorative Air Force Air Base, Georgia. He flew the Air Base Georgia's Corsair in here. And one of the reasons that airplane is here, it was in the movie Devotion.
20: That's right. It was. Had the movie paint and everything. It's been since washed off, but it was a participant, not a movie.
1: Yeah. And so. You arrived yesterday, you said, in a quite a nice little formation.
20: Yeah, it was a pretty... If it wasn't cool enough coming in a Corsair, we came in a 8 ship of fighters, 6 Mustangs and 2 Corsairs, and I tell you what, that's about as cool as I can think of to arrive at an air show like this, you know, to Oshkosh. So yeah, it was really cool, really special, just more icing on the cake to already a great week.
1: Yeah, and it's just getting underway.
20: And it's just starting. It's Monday.
1: Yeah, the Corsair reunion, of course, is one of the highlights that's taking place this week. Do you know how many Corsairs are on the ground right now?
20: I think yesterday we counted, including EAs, I think there's 7.
1: 7? Okay.
20: And I've heard numbers from 9 to as many as 15.
1: Right.
20: I don't know, but I'm sure, I think it'll hit the double-digit mark and then maybe exceed, you know, maybe a couple more past that. So we'll
1: excellent.
20: See how it goes.
1: Good. Yeah. You will be flying in the Warbird show tomorrow and Saturday?
20: That's correct.
1: Okay.
20: That's correct.
1: In the Corsair, so watch for that. Now, because there are so many Corsairs here, which one should we be watching for you?
20: Well, right now there's 2 with checkerboard.
1: Okay.
20: The CF is checkerboard nose, checkerboard tail with 530 on the side.
1: Okay.
20: And so, and of course, we have Commander Air Force on the side of it, so. So should be pretty easy to spot.
1: Well, you're
20: the
1: going
20: others.
1: So fast, we can't see that.
20: Yeah, there's that.
1: and speaking of the paint, you mentioned the movie paint, and it's amazing how that works these days. They'd be able to paint and then literally wash it off.
20: Yeah.
1: But the paint that's on the airplane that we'll see in the air show, you've had some fantastic support.
20: Oh yeah,
1: from Delta Airlines and PPG to help make those airplanes look so good.
20: That's correct, and they've been a big supporter of us for quite a few aircraft, and they've done a fantastic job. Very generous. I mean, as everybody knows, a paint job for an airplane is significant, and you put one on a Corsair, and it's super significant, you know, in the cost. But yeah, very generous. Got some Delta guys that help out at the base, retired, and you know they've still got friends there, and went up the ladder, and they got the permission, and man, it's looking beautiful now.
1: Yeah.
20: So they've done a great job.
1: Yeah, so we just wanted to shout out to PPG for the paint, and Delta for use of the facilities and the painters.
20: Absolutely.
1: Talented craftsmen that put the paint, not only on the Corsair, but what other aircraft
20: have they
1: painted?
20: Oh, they've done the Mustang, they've done the P-63, they've done the Dauntless. I think they did the T-34.
1: Okay.
20: I don't think they did T6, but they've done most of our aircraft.
1: Yeah, it's wonderful how the industry sometimes comes together with volunteer groups like CAF to be able to support and keep those aircraft looking good. So
20: absolutely,
1: we really appreciate that. How many years have you been coming to Oshkosh?
20: My first one is 2005, which I'm kind of embarrassed to say. I was, you know, I can't believe I didn't get up here sooner, but 05 was the first year, and my dad and I came up here in the Navy on.
1: Okay.
20: And, you know, and I wasn't even flying anything but just a Stinson, which a Stinson is a great L5. I grew up with them. I love them, but this other stuff was just, you know, a dream.
1: Yeah.
20: You know, and now here I am, you know. So, but, yeah, and it goes by quick.
1: It certainly does.
20: Like yesterday I was just parked way out in the middle of nowhere in the Navy on, you know, and just excited to be here, you know.
1: Were you camping as well?
20: No, we didn't camp. We stayed at, like, a travel lodge, you know.
1: Okay.
20: But it was pretty close to it.
1: Yeah, pretty close to camping, yeah. Any aircraft that you're going to be flying in the future that we need to kind of know about?
20: You know,
1: a little test flight.
20: Not well. Yeah. Okay. Well, there's that. Yeah. So there's another P-63 that's coming together out in California with the Yanks Air Museum, and they've been working hard to get it back in the air. It's been in the 70s since I think it last flew, and we're getting real close to it, and been a part of that to an extent, and it's looking like I'm going to do the test flight on it. But we've been doing some taxiing and some engine runs, and they're working hard, so hopefully, you know, maybe this fall we'll get another one in the air.
1: All right, Yanks Air Museum
20: in Chino, California.
1: Yeah, we'll look for that. I'm sure it'll when the test flight happens. I'm sure we'll read about it on the internet. Warbird News seems to travel pretty fast.
20: Yeah, it might sneak out there. You know.
1: And Mark, while you're here this week, you mentioned you're flying in the air shows. Mm-hmm. You're doing rides in Fond du Lac. Do you have any time to actually see the show?
20: Yeah, you know, it's I will. It's pretty neat. My wife's going to come out Wednesday. Yeah, you know, my wife's gonna come out Wednesday, and she's never been to Oshkosh.
1: Oh, okay.
20: And so, just got married last fall, and so she's gonna come up for a couple of days. We're gonna see the night show together, and I'm gonna let her get a taste of it.
1: Good.
20: So, I get to see it a little bit. They're working with me with the Air Base Georgia,
1: okay.
20: So I can, you know, have a little fun here and there, you know.
1: Very good. Well, yeah. Congratulations on the wedding, and I'm sure she will be like many first timers, and that is walking away with sunburned tonsils from from looking up and mouth open.
20: I'm overwhelmed with what is going on here. So yeah. I'm looking forward to it.
1: Good. Any final thoughts on being a part of this Corsair reunion before we wrap up this morning?
20: I mean, it's huge. To be here, to be a part of it, and the way that it's taken place for me to just, you know, recently get checked out. Yeah. It's surreal, and I'm so happy to be a part of it. I'm excited to see all the Corsairs, and this will be something I'll never forget, and I'm sure a lot of other people, the same for them.
1: Yeah, I'm looking forward to it as well. It's been a long time since I've seen that many Corsairs in one spot, so we're looking forward to that. And Mark, certainly appreciate you taking time out of your busy week to join us. Mark Todd is with Air Base Georgia down in the Atlanta area, actually in Peachtree
20: City.
1: Yeah,
20: that's
1: so that,
20: correct.
1: And in relation to Atlanta, that's south about how far?
20: It's about a 30-minute drive south of the Atlanta Hartsfield Airport.
1: Okay.
20: So there's a little suburb down there, a real nice suburb down there, Falcon Field.
1: And the Air Base Georgia is not only has some really great aircraft, but some wonderful craftsmen and women who are working on restoring aircraft.
20: We've got an amazing group of people. They're family. I mean, it's a family.
1: It really is.
20: And, you know, I'm so happy to be part of it. I mean, great people.
1: Excellent. Thank you, Mark. Mm-hmm. And that is going to wrap up our show for today. Now, tomorrow, we are going to talk with some folks from the Naples Youth Aviation Project. They flew from Florida to Oshkosh in a Sling aircraft. EAA's David Lighting will bring us an update on the Young Eagles program. And Tom Culbert will be here to talk about his book, Pan Africa, which chronicles Pan Am Airlines' role in the early days of World War II over Africa. All right. And that will do it for today. From the stand, I'm Steve Buss.
3: Were you in Oshkosh in 2022? Here's an interview from that year.
21: I am Digital Dave.
22: I'm Fast Eddie, and the sound barrier was broken.
21: It's been broken multiple times, damn it. Every time we fix it, they break it.
22: Right, but I fixed it this time with duct tape and staples.
21: Duct tape, staples. You were out of super glue?
22: Ran out yesterday.
21: And joining us is
22: Misty Davies from NASA.
21: NASA.
22: We love
23: good
22: NASA.
23: Good morning.
21: Good morning. It has been so far.
22: Yes.
21: So, how are you at NASA?
23: I'm fantastic. This is, especially coming to this event, I love getting to talk to all the pilots.
21: Yes,
23: I don't get to
21: Mecca.
23: Talk to this many. Oh, wonderful. Yeah.
21: Let's talk about what you do at NASA, what you're working on.
23: Yeah, thanks. So I am the project manager for a project called System-Wide Safety. The idea is that right now in the big airplanes, Part 121, there's this thing that we do called a safety management system. And frankly, it's part of the reason we think that, especially in the United States and Europe, that the safety record has gotten so good for these large aircraft. But it takes, honestly, an army of safety specialists and really, honestly, months to go from where you first think you see a signal that may or may not be a safety issue until you can get a mitigation in place. And so what the National Academies asked NASA to do is to expand that idea. First of all, to help the big airlines maybe do that faster, more efficiently. And second, to make it so that those same safety management system ideas are implementable, right, for the smaller carriers, for the Part 135, Part 91, maybe all the way down. So we've been building out data services, safety services, that we think automate a lot of the monitoring, assessment, mitigation for safety issues.
21: I would think that one of the biggest, well, one of the challenges is just the disparity in types of aircraft. I mean, when you think about airlines, how many different types of airliners are out there? 20, 30, 40, maybe 50?
22: Yeah, it could be more than that.
21: With GA, you've got thousands of different airplanes at over 100 years of flying.
23: Exactly. And actually getting – so it depends on the kind of safety service that you're looking at. So when we're building out safety services for vehicles, we have that problem, right? So now we have to actually understand how the vehicle is supposed to behave or to understand whether or not it's behaving like it should. But there's a lot of also airspace services that we can put in place. And, you know, there are fewer kinds of airspace than there are vehicles.

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1: Deeper into each problem.
2: Right. So it can be everything from, for example, with the airlines, we'll look at FOCWA data and LOSA data, and we'll look for precursors. We'll look to see if all of a sudden people start approaching the runway from a slightly different angle. For example, that happened to us at one point. We realized that a large building had been built downtown, and the pilots were sort of shifting over, that they didn't like flying the route as close to that new building
1: right.
2: that had been built downtown. So that's the thing that we might do with the large airlines. You know, for the small drone operators, for example, you know, we do things there like, how good is your battery really, right? What is the health of your battery? And so those are those kinds of safety services that we can build there. Also for the small vehicles, you know, a big thing is flight over people.
1: Yeah.
2: Right?
1: Yeah.
2: And so we have a safety service, for example, called GRASP that uses cell phone signals to understand where the people are in your area.
1: Wow.
2: So that you know.
1: So you can sort of plot a course through them.
2: Yes. So that you can plot a course around them. Exactly.
1: Interesting. So that's something as a pilot, I would log on to your service. I would subscribe to your service. I mean,
2: most of the services we're pushing out right now, we're sort of putting out the prototypes. So they're open source. Companies can grab them. And what happens is we're partnering with companies then who take those services that we built out, the implementation prototypes, and then they integrate them into a service that they sell.
1: Okay. So I'm not directly working with NASA. I'm working with a provider that's building on your data, that's providing
2: usually.
1: Your data.
2: Yep.
1: Okay.
3: Well, I would imagine that NASA is also looking at terrain requirements as well, because it varies all across this country of ours. You know, you could be out here in the flatlands, or you could be flying mountains.
1: I require flat terrain, thank you. Put that in there.
3: Me too.
1: I don't require mountains in the way.
2: So as a sort of initial end-to-end proof of concept that we can push these safety management system ideas down into something to enable new operations, we've been working with the U.S. Forest Service and CAL FIRE on wildfire mitigation and management. And the idea there is that today, often, you know, we'd like to use, for example, the small unmanned vehicles for surveillance, but we have these incredibly skilled, you know, manned pilots, you know, acting as air boss, you know, running, you know, maybe you suddenly have an emergency, you need to run retardant out to protect a fire crew who got too close to a fire line, or you need to do logistical drops with manned folks. And so we don't really trust, understandably, these unmanned vehicles, you know, in the same space where you have to have people who
1: don't trust them. Yeah.
2: Yeah, yeah. So part of what we're doing is trying to figure out, is there a safety net we can build, right, so that we actually can do that safely. We can actually offload this really risky fly in the wind and the smoke low to the ground for surveillance mission that, frankly, we'd like to offload to the robot planes, so that we can leave the man pilots to do the man missions, right, for the really important, skilled, make decisions kind of work.
3: Yeah, well, you were talking about fire management, and I hate to say this, but that's become a real hot topic lately because we've had so many of them.
2: Right.
3: And a lot of people don't understand what's going on with these things, including at times, I imagine, the pilots, because a fire situation changes very rapidly.
2: Yeah, we can get, you know, negotiating what airspace we need to lock down for those wildfires, you know, that's really tricky, and almost every single one has to be different because of the situation. There's not a standard way to create that TFR, really.
1: Well, I think that most pilots, hopefully, are smart enough that once they see the smoke, they're going to avoid the area anyway.
2: Hope so.
1: Yeah.
3: But there's always that one fool. Oh, let's go take a look.
1: Yeah.
2: Especially, you know, the folks with the unmanned.
3: Yeah.
1: Sure. Yeah. Oh, let me get a look. Let me fly my drone over there and take a look. Yeah. No thanks.
3: No, that could be very bad.
1: Yeah. Yeah. So this is a huge project, and it's going on for how long in years now you've been working with this?
2: So System 1 Safety was first stood up in 2017. We had a good plan going 2018. We're about to wrap up. We sort of break the project up into technical challenges.
1: Mm-hmm.
2: So we have our first technical challenge around some of that work I told you with the airlines that's wrapping up next.

0: Next year, we'll have done what we said we were going to do, working with the airlines and finding those safety issues with the airlines. Our initial work around sort of specifying the initial data services for the small vehicles, that wraps up year after that, FY24. We've also got some work on mathematically proving that these things are going to do what they say they're going to do. Some of that work wraps up in 24. And then the work with the fire services, with U.S. Forest Service and CAL FIRE, that's ramping up now. That just started. And the first demonstration for that will be in FY25, the big one.
1: Are you actively involved in the process of CRM, Cockpit Management Resources?
0: So Cockpit Resource Management.
1: That's it.
0: There's a fantastic team that we collaborate with that are the subject matter experts on that. I am not. Those folks, we know how to get to them, and they give us lots of really great, you know, guidance, help. We pull them in for their expertise all the time.
1: You know, it never ceases to amaze me, all the projects that NASA is involved with.
2: Not just space.
1: It's not just moon rockets and stuff.
0: Yeah. It's spread across all of aviation, you know, all the way from these little small guys on the ground all the way up to space.
2: So it sounds like a very fertile direction for career opportunities.
1: Yes, it does.
0: Please. Yeah. I've been, especially here with this crowd, intern.nasa.gov, especially for the young guys.
2: Oh, there
0: come
2: you go.
0: On. Yeah.
2: Yeah, come on down. And
1: wait a minute. What about us older dudes?
0: That's okay. Come on. That's fine. Yeah.
2: You can carry the mail around and deliver the mail.
1: I can sweep floors.
0: It's good. We need all these. I've learned so much just even yesterday in the NASA Pavilion working with the pilots coming in, because I don't usually get to talk to the GA pilots as much as I get to talk to them. Yeah.
1: Yeah, and there's a lot of them out there, and
2: some of them are actually happy to talk to you.
1: Yeah.
0: Oh, it's fantastic. This is one of the best events that I get to work, because usually I feel like I have to take what I do and take it down to kindergarten level. And so it's fantastic to actually get to have real conversations with people who are flying.
2: People who can string words together.
1: Yeah.
2: Well, anyway, she won't feel that way after leaving us.
1: That's for sure.
0: Oh.
2: So I'm still having trouble wrapping my head around how this is going to be used by the GA pilot.
0: So just the same way today, that you might subscribe to a service or pull data down so that you have the information you need. So, for example, ForeFlight, right? Just that happened to be something that a pilot showed me just 2 days ago. In the same way that you would make decisions based on the wind information that you just got, or here's the obstacle information, or the looking at all that on the screen. These are new services. Right. That probably a company like that would pick up. They would go, oh, and it just so happens that I now know there's also radio frequency interference over here. And you want to know about, where the population is, right, where the folks are actually gathering. And, there's a big thing at the stadium. Maybe you want to.
2: Yeah, stay away from that. Okay. Yeah. Well, that sounds like the future is now.
1: Yes, definitely.
2: Well, I want to thank you for joining us.
1: Misty Davies from NASA.
2: Got to look at the tag. This is Digital Dave.
1: And I'm Fast Eddie.
2: And this is EAA Radio.
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4: 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I'm Afterburner Al.
5: But right now we're speaking with Cortland Savage, who is the founder of Fly for the Culture. It's a nonprofit organization that is looking to involve people from historically underserved communities in aviation in whatever respect.
6: Cortland, during the break we were talking just a little bit. What would you say are some of the maybe misconceptions or barriers, or how much education do we have to do for the younger generation to actually make them understand they can do this? What are some of the maybe some myths that you have to take down?
7: The people in underserved communities aren't interested in aviation. They just don't know. You have to actually just go there. So that's the number one thing, is just actually go there and talk to these young individuals. And also, one of the barriers of entering the aviation industry is finances, of course.
6: Absolutely.
7: That's the biggest barrier. So one way to get over this, if you look up Courtland Savage up on YouTube, or maybe it's on our Fly for the Culture page. I actually am doing a financial literacy video where I'm actually flying with a financial planner, and we're actually talking about finances, because one of the biggest issues is a lot of these young people don't have any financial literacy, because I am one of them. I didn't have any financial literacy. I blew all my money when I got in the military. I just blew it all. So a lot of this is just teaching them financial literacy, helping them maybe build credit so that maybe they can finance their own flight training. And another option is the option that I took is the military.
6: Sure.
7: I think the military is the greatest option. Actually, I think everyone should at least spend 4 years to serve their country. I served in the Air Force and in the Navy at first as a mechanic. Then I used the GI Bill to pay for college to go to become a Navy pilot. So what I suggest is a lot of these young people just enter the military at a young age, get that experience, get that GI Bill, and then work themselves up as I did.
6: Are the schools teaching what they have to teach about this, or is that really your role to kind of broaden everybody's horizon?
7: Yes. Yeah. No, the schools aren't, unfortunately, not talking about this too much, because there's actually a program that the Navy has for our ROTC, for people of color wanting in their ROTC. And I heard that they can't even give the scholarships away to, and it's because the young people just don't even know they exist, that they're out there, because I didn't know it exists. I would have took one. But that's what we're doing, is just kind of educating the public, using my social media influence to reach the youth. So you'll actually see on there recently, I posted a picture of a Navy weapon system operator who just got her wings and is just showing that, hey, look, there's somebody that looks like you, and she's flying a plane in the Navy as well.
5: If you'd like to join in with us on the discussion at EA Radio's or Twitter account, Facebook, you can reach us there. We also have YouTube chat as well, EA Radio. Please make your comments, and if you tweet at us, we might be able to even, or text us, you can even ask us a question. 155,000 commercial airline pilots in the United States. 94% of them are white. About 5% or so are black or other historically underrepresented groups. 1% are black women. Less than 1% are black women. What does the majority population need to do to help with this and not just leave it on the underrepresented communities to fix this?
7: Well, the way the community can really help is supporting organizations that has already been doing this for years, as OBAF has been doing this for over 40-some years. They're experts at this. So supporting organizations like that, and also organizations like Fly for the Culture, who we're very good at promoting and getting the word out there and getting everyone excited. So I think that's the way the community can really help, is just support organizations that's already been doing it, that's really passionate about it. Like, I get excited, I'm smiling now just thinking about it. So, you know, I think that's the best way we can really help.
5: So getting involved and also listening and just being supportive is one way.
7: Well, also resources. Mm-hmm. Flying planes aren't cheap, so we definitely need resources to actually keep this going.
6: So you've had a little bit of background in the airlines, and the two of us have as well. So, of course, there's some pilot associations out there. There's ALPA, there's CAPA, there's American Airlines has their own pilot association. Are you getting help from the pilot associations?
7: No, I'm not. I'm not getting any help quite yet, but I'm sure they will reach out and help us. I'm sure they're willing to if I actually reach out to them. So,
6: I mean, it seems like that would be an excellent marketing group for you, is to get to the pilot associations to, you know, do some outreach and to help promote their own their own airline and their own business.
7: Yes, I agree. So hopefully maybe I'll get an email from them and we can work together.
6: I could maybe walk you down to one of them and introduce yourself.
7: That'd be great.
6: So you mentioned to me as we were sitting out getting ready for this that this is your first time at Oshkosh. So
7: yes.
6: Do you have some early impressions, and what do you hope to see this week?
7: Man, I'm having a ball, and I have been here for like only a couple of hours. So big thanks to AOPA for sponsoring our stay here, and also Bose Aviation for sponsoring my flight with the AeroShell team this morning. I flew with the AeroShell team and had a blast. So I'll be uploading that footage.
5: Oh, so you
7: shortly.
5: Were the one making that noise.
7: Yeah, that's me.
5: Those
7: so.
5: T6s, wow.
7: So I'll be uploading that footage so the young kids can see that first experience from flying with an aerobatic team.
6: Wow. That sounds like fun.
5: Oh, yeah. That's the one get that I want to have as far as an airplane ride would be to ride with them. That's just because they're, it feel like it'd be quite a rush. I know it's a rush just watching them on the from the ground.
6: Well, and it's noisy, which is always fun.
5: Yeah.
6: Yeah. Smoke and noise in airplanes, right?
5: Fuel to noise ratio, as some of our announcers say. Where do you see, what is your arc for your organization going forward, like a 5-year, 10-year plan? You don't have to, like, you know, bullet point it, but where are you seeing this going for you?
7: I see Fly Culture having a maintenance school, basically training AMPs, training young people to become AMPs. We're actually potentially talking to FedEx about helping out with that. And then also with Savage Aviation, I brung on some new board members that happened to come with some airplanes, like a Honda Jet, a Vision Jet, and a Kodiak. So we're potentially looking into using those aircraft to actually have the young people fly them, and I have the young people work on them, and maybe start a little business there and keep the pipeline going.
6: So, Cortland, you said earlier that you're bringing people out, young people out, to give them like introductory rides or discovery flights. Is it just you and your organization doing that in the Charlotte area, or is it all around the country?
7: It's just me primarily doing it at Lincoln County KIPJ.
6: So we need more of you. Is that what we're saying?
7: Yes, I need help. I need help. Yeah, that'd be great. Primarily it's me in the Charlotte area, and I get exhausted, but I keep doing it because I'm passionate about it, and I feel like it's very important.
6: Well, your passion shows, and I mean, you should be proud of all of your accomplishments and everything you're doing.
7: Oh, thank you, sir.
5: Tell me a little bit more about some of your favorite airplanes that you've flown so far.
7: Oh, some of my favorite airplanes is actually the T-6 and primary training with the Navy. I love flying that aircraft. And also with my last regional airline, I flew the CRJ-550, which is a new aircraft. So it was nice to, you know, be able to fly that and experience that. And the passengers love it. You don't have to gate check any of your bags. Yeah. So and it climbs like a rocket. It's like over 4,000 feet because it's so light with those big engines on there for it. No, we're meant for a 700. So those are a couple of my favorite aircraft.
5: I would say that probably is one of the best things that happened to the 700 was to become a 550.
6: It's probably what the 200 should have been to begin with. Just put those engines on that airplane, and that would have made it a lot more of a performer. So,
5: and talk a little bit about just your own airline experience in the sense that where did you fly and what did you like about it? As far as, you know, communicate to the young people, what do you like about airline flying?
7: Oh, man, it was a blast. I had so much fun flying for the airlines. We went to so many different places, primarily up and down the East Coast, but just being able to hang out with your crew afterwards, and just, it almost felt like I was on a vacation on these trips sometimes. I'm like, am I really working?
6: And getting paid.
7: And getting paid and doing what I love, flying airplanes. I'm like, wow, this is amazing. So I recently actually resigned so I can do Fly for the Culture and Savage Aviation full time, so I can now help the airlines with more pilots and maintainers.
5: No more junior mans.
7: No more.
6: Well, and I think it's important to, you know, to reiterate what we stated is that we're focused a little bit on the pilot side of this, but there are so many other opportunities outside of the airlines and also outside of being a pilot. Air traffic control, dispatch, maintenance, flight attendants. I mean, the entire aviation community needs some help.
7: Yes. We need aviation journalists, and that's something that many people never thought of, or me, or, you know, I never even thought about that. We need flight docs. We need so many. So anything that's in its regular world is in the aviation world, pretty much.
5: This is a good time.
6: No, we even need aviation radio hosts.
5: Yeah, so, that's, you know,
7: right. Exactly.
5: Talk to me afterwards. Give us a quick rundown of your social media channels and the best ways for people to get connected with Fly for the Culture.
7: Oh, yes. You can look us up on TikTok, Instagram, Fly for the Culture, and Twitter @Fly_Culture. You can find us. And also on Facebook and LinkedIn. I actually do very well on LinkedIn, Fly for the Culture. You can find us there. And also you just shoot me an email at info@flyfortheculture.org.
5: Cortland, thank you very much for joining us.
7: Thank you.
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8: Rob!
9: Amy.
8: We're here.
9: And we have new music.
8: I know. You like it?
9: Yeah, I do. It's quite a change. But, mm-hmm. You know, I'm very old now, so change is always interesting. But, I mean, our guest knows all about change. Can you bring him an airplane?
8: I have brought him an airplane. And it worked out beautifully. In fact, it was so long ago that my airplane might need to be painted again. Were we not having that conversation? Our guest is Craig Barnett. He grew up in aviation, and he is the CEO and founder of SchemeDesigners.com, which is where you go when you want a unique and expressive design on your airplane. And when you want to find out where the best place is to paint your airplane, too. You don't paint airplanes, correct?
10: Hi, Amy and Rob. No, we don't paint airplanes. I don't get my hands dirty, but we do an awful lot of design.
8: Yeah.
10: And truly, that's, for me, one of the best parts of coming to Oshkosh, is being able to walk around, and in every row of planes, there's one or two that came out of our hands throughout. The whole display area looks like about half of them came out of our design work. So it's always exciting to come here and see in person the work that we've been doing.
8: Well, you need to understand, you're an engineer.
10: Yes.
8: You didn't come at it from the art side of it, and you understand why it's important to protect the aircraft, whether it's a carbon fiber or whether it's an all-metal airplane. I mean, the sun is a bad, bad thing.
10: I find a lot of people start seeing cracks in their paint, start seeing the paint drying so that it's pasty on their aircraft, and they leave it for years and years saying, now I have to make this huge investment in my airframe. I mean, frankly, for most of us who have a small single engine aircraft, this is the second or third largest investment you're going to make in the aircraft. And they leave it a long time. And I'm guilty of this, too. I had a Cherokee for years, which you had to tiptoe around when you pre-flighted the aircraft because paint was literally coming off in my hands. And I was doing the exact same thing that my clients do when they're repainting, which is waiting until I had the money to paint. But in all that time, any time there's a crack, any time there's paint that's pasty, water's getting in. And skins are corroding, skins are getting sun damaged if they're composites. So you're losing value in your airframe. And at the end of the day, when the average age of aircraft flying around in GA is well over 50 years now, those are valuable airframes that have to be protected. And every 15 to 30 years, a plane has to be repainted and rejuvenated.
9: Does waxing your airplane help prevent that
10: to a point? Yes, to a point. Waxing helps, but I find I use products that more seal the paint. Wax is still porous, so that means there's still oxygen or air moving through the wax surface to the aircraft surface. And so if you're waxing a tired, cracked paint scheme design or paint job, you're allowing that transfer of moisture, so you're allowing oxidation and you're allowing deterioration. So I use products that provide more of a seal to the atmosphere. One that I use a lot is made by a company called Tough Guard, which goes on like a wax, and it looks like a wax when you're putting it on, but it leaves a micron layer of shiny, glossy surface on the aircraft that's impervious to air, and so you don't get the oxidation.
8: That's a really important thing. The other thing, I'm looking outside, and it's a hazy day today because we're dealing still with some forest fire.
9: Canadian smoke, yes.
8: That's exactly right. My airplane was damaged sitting on the ground in Seattle at an airport for 2 weeks. Same Canadian forest fires, but coming out of B.C., and when I got back to it, I did a little Alaska thing and then came back. And I left the airplane there. I didn't want to fly in Alaska. I had other plans in Alaska. My airplane's not a bush plane. But when I came back, there was no gloss, no shine. It was dull. I couldn't safely remove what was going on there. And it took years trying to restore that paint.
10: Yeah, that definitely the atmosphere in the area you live in or your plane lives in definitely has an effect. I had the same thing. My plane lived outside in the New York City area for years when that area was a lot more, the atmosphere was a lot dirtier than it is today. And it was interesting in the years I was outside just watching the planes around mine deteriorate quickly, even with the new paint jobs. All the chemicals in the air, all the dust and dirt in the air doesn't help at all.
8: No, and my airplane's typically hangared, but if you're going to use an airplane, it's going to be on a ramp somewhere, sometime.
10: Yeah, absolutely. And, you know, you've got three factors that are affecting the quality of a longer-term paint job. One is oxidation, corrosion due to moisture. One is going to be the sun beating down on things and heating areas up, like particularly composite structures like carbon fiber and particularly fiberglass. A lot of our cowlings are fiberglass. So people with black cowlings or black on the top of their cowling, that fiberglass is heating up a lot when it's sitting outside, especially if it's tied down long term outside. And then you, of course, have chemical and dirt in the air that's getting on your plane and helping to deteriorate the aircraft. So there's multiple things to be protecting the aircraft from.
9: You design the scheme, but you're not actually involved with painting the aircraft itself, are you?
10: Correct.
9: But are you, when you, I come to you with a Bonanza and I said, you know, I've had this thing for 18 years and it's looking a little sad and I think I should repaint it. And then we look at you and go, so what should we do? I mean, how does the process begin?
8: Just if you're just joining us, we're talking with Craig Barnett, the CEO of Scheme Designers. Craig, let us know how that process begins.
10: Okay. The process always begins with what we call homework. It's really a design discussion. When you work with scheme designers, you're going to be working with one of six designers, of which I'm going to be one of those six. And we have very detailed discussions by phone, email, Zoom, Teams meetings, and in person with clients to understand where they're coming from. And sometimes a client will come in and say, I've got a Bonanza and here's a picture of something and I know I want exactly this. Other times clients are going to come in and they're going to say, I don't know what I want, but I have a shower curtain in my bathroom that's really pretty and I like the design on it. And my wife likes the stained glass window. Your design direction is different for every single project and it makes it interesting and creative every time you deal with a new client.
8: Absolutely. And paint is not always the best way to go. In fact, some of the things you said about paint make me want to just go to vinyl wrap, which I know doesn't last as long, but is it as permeable?
10: It's completely permeable. Vinyl is permeable. In fact, if you think when you see a bit of vinyl put down on a riveted aircraft, an aluminum aircraft, and it creates those little umbrellas over the aircraft. Often what that is air or water that's trapped between the vinyl and the aircraft. But if you come back weeks after it's put on, you'll notice that vinyl has sucked down over the rivet and is flattened. Where did that water or air go? It went through the vinyl out into the atmosphere. Vinyl has a memory that wants to be flat, so it will wrap itself properly around the rivet head. But it just shows you that moisture and that air is moving through the vinyl. So a vinyl wrap is not protecting your aircraft in the same way that paint does. Paint will seal the aircraft away from the atmosphere and will give you the longevity that you need. So when I look at a vinyl design, it's always a base color. Yes, I'm going to paint the plane purple or white or whatever color, and then I'm going to add vinyl on top of it. If I'm using vinyl. But the other thing you said is correct. Vinyl is not a material that provides the longevity that paint provides. You look at in terms of sun life. So sun life for typical vinyl where a piece of the vinyl, the color is through to the adhesive, is around 7 years. printed vinyl is around a year. So if you've got a complex design that's printed on a sheet of vinyl, don't expect it to last long.
8: So you're here on the field. You've got a booth, right, this year? And you're also doing some forums, correct?
10: I'm doing four educational forums. So two are on paint scheme design. So anyone who's thinking of painting their aircraft in the future, come learn how we do it. This is not a selling forum. There's no marketing at all. It's to basically tell you all the things that myself and the other five designers at Scheme Designers think about all the time, how we think about it, and how it helps us approach and craft new designs. And we have that on Tuesday tomorrow at 10 a.m. and on Friday at 11 a.m. Everything else to do with paint that's not paint scheme designs, choosing the paints, choosing paint shops, etc. Everything outside of that is covered in two additional forums that's called Considerations in Aircraft Paint Schemes, and that's going to be on Thursday at 1 and Saturday at 10. And we sponsor the Forum Center, so we have we're in a center that has scheme designers written on it. I think it's for forum stage number 5. So it's easy to find us on those days.
8: 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Thank you, Craig, for coming to EAA Radio and joining us on Attitude Adjustment Hour.
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11: Welcome to EAA Radio. I am Wireless Mike, joined with Paul. And today we have the distinct honor of being joined with Dr. Earl Wehner, board member of the NTSB. Welcome.
12: Well, good morning, or actually good afternoon.
11: Good afternoon. And what is your general job as being a board member of the NTSB?
12: Well, the NTSB has staff members, about 400 staff members, and then 5 board members. The board members are appointed by the president and confirmed by the Senate. So basically the NTSB is run by the board. It's a collegial board. We have a chairman who's kind of our CEO, but we're all independent board members.
13: And you report to Congress, is that correct?
12: Report directly to Congress, yeah. Mm-hmm. When NTSB was initially formed way back in the 60s, it reported to the Department of Transportation, but they quickly figured out that being in a regulatory agency doesn't give you the independence that you really need to investigate accidents. So our charter is to investigate accidents, and we use that to improve safety.
13: Of course. Most of the general public knows about you when there's a more major incident or an accident, but in fact, you're responsible for all of the aviation events, general aviation, business, everything related. Is that correct?
12: Well, not only aviation, yes, as you point out, it's all of aviation, except for public use helicopters and public use aircraft, aircraft being used by the government. But we are also responsible for the safety with regard to rail, pipeline, hazardous materials, marines. What did I leave out? Highway, surface transportation.
13: Sure. If you could characterize or maybe wave a wand and get one thing to occur, one thing that you think would be the strongest driver for promoting safety in general aviation, what would that be?
12: If I had a magic wand, I would wave it at loss of control accidents. Mm-hmm. That's our big killer in general aviation. 40% of the fatal accidents are loss of control accidents.
13: So we're talking about low speed stall approach to final things, or are there other loss of control events that
12: kind of you name it. A lot of it happens in the pattern. It's the turn from base to final is kind of a historical example of it. But we have loss of control on departure, a loss of control on approach, and we like to think this is a general aviation problem, but if you look at data for the large transports, the over 60,000-pound transports,
13: sure,
12: the Boeing summary of statistical data, you find that their number one category is loss of control in flight for fatalities. So you need to have an airplane moving fast enough to stay in the air.
13: Yeah.
11: And coordinated, too.
13: Absolutely.
12: And coordinated, yes. Yeah. Because a lot of the loss of control accidents turn out to be spins.
11: And at low altitudes. there's just no recovering from that in most cases.
12: That's right. It's airplane stalled and spun at an altitude which you don't have time to recover.
13: Yeah. Dr. Wehner, one topic that that I've spent quite a bit of time thinking about, my own career is I work for an airline and involved in training. I see a lot in the public press about the idea that pilots are over-reliant on automation. And I'm not completely sure I agree with it. I understand there can be automation complacency in our flight decks and also in general aviation airplanes. I sometimes think that the real problem is that we don't have enough emphasis on the core skills, you know, that are actually behind the scenes in automation. Do you have an opinion, or what's the NTSB's position on over-reliance on automation?
12: Well, these are my own opinions. I think automation has improved safety considerably. Having said that, it's a two-edged sword. As you point out, if you depend on the automation and don't keep the critical skills up to the right proficiency level, you're asking for trouble when things go wrong. You know, automation's great, and in some sense, what the biggest hazard is something that works right almost all the time, and when it doesn't work right, you aren't prepared for it.
13: And certainly the more complex automation becomes, the more difficult the systems are that drive it, and you have to train not only for how automation works, but to recognize the failure modes of your particular system. And I think as it gets more and more complex, that's more and more difficult to do.
12: Well, the more complex the system, the more complex the failure modes are, just as you point out. Mm-hmm. And it's hard to, in some cases, figure out what's the airplane doing and why is it doing it.
13: We don't like to hear that question.
11: No. What's this doing today? Yeah. Well, what's it doing now? Yeah.
13: We don't like
12: why
13: to hear
12: is
13: that
12: it
13: question.
12: Doing that?
11: Right. Yeah. So do you have recommendations out on how to address these over-reliance on automation and better ways to mitigate any of those issues?
12: Well, our recommendations come from accidents or studies, but primarily from data gathered in an accident. We've been remarkably successful in terms of a low accident rate in the U.S. with U.S. carriers. You know, the last major accident we had in the U.S. was in San Francisco, Asiana, and that was not a U.S. aircraft, but it was operating in the U.S. As far as U.S. aircraft, the A300 of UPS in Birmingham was the last. Yeah. And in a sense, that was kind of an automation accident, too. The automation wasn't set up properly.
13: Sure.
12: Then when it was recognized, it was kind of late, went to a vertical speed approach because there was no glide slope. This was a localizer approach.
13: Yep.
12: Set up too high vertical speed, busted MDA, and it was two fatalities.
11: So as I recall, the Asiana one, the glide slope was out also that day.
12: That's correct.
11: And the pilots just didn't revert back well to a approach without a glide slope, where they became very dependent on always having a both vertical and horizontal component down to the runway.
12: You know, ILS approaches are remarkably safe, mm-hmm. but when you don't have them and you're not used to it and you don't regularly practice it, that's asking for trouble in a situation like UPS.
13: Sure. I had the pleasure of attending a conference a couple of years ago where you were the keynote speaker, and during your presentation, you talked about the cyclical nature of safety, and I wonder if you could elaborate on that a little bit.
12: Well, it came from an observation when I was an executive at the Boeing Company, and there was as the 737 got longer, there were more instances of tail scrapes on takeoff. And that got to be a problem because that's a fairly expensive repair. And there was a lot of emphasis put in training on proper deck angles, rotation rates on takeoff, and so forth. And the accident rate went way down for tail strikes or the incident rate. But over a period of a few years, you could kind of hear the conversations in the management talking about training. You know, we aren't having any tail strikes. Why are we putting so much emphasis on it? It takes extra time. We need that time for something else.
13: Yep.
12: We can drop this emphasis on tail strikes. And sure enough, it was about a 7-year cycle tail strikes went down with emphasis, went back up with
11: lack of emphasis.
12: Lack of emphasis.
13: I relate that your I relate that principle in our own training environment, where I shorten the cycle a little bit to say that we don't always learn from our mistakes, and certainly flying provides us an opportunity to learn from what happens either to ourselves or other people. And you know, perhaps we'll learn a lesson, and we'll maintain our standards and maintain our procedures and our proficiency. And over time, maybe not a long time, but we can kind of fall back to old habits. So sometimes I think about the cyclical nature of our own behavior in terms of just learning lessons and trying to keep them fresh.
12: Yeah, when you get really good at preventing accidents, then the emphasis changes, because the evidence of all that effort seems to go away.
13: Sure.
12: And sure enough, things will come back again.
11: So did you come up with any recommendations on trying to prevent cyclical nature of accidents from reoccurring?
12: Well, there's really no way to a priori identify what your cyclical accidents are going to be. It basically forces you to go back and look at the data. You know, what are the experiences? What seems to be gaining? What seems to be emerging? And you go off and attack it.
13: Dr. Weiner, what are some of the resources that are available from the NTSB to help the general aviation community understand things about loss of control and some of your initiatives?
12: Well, when you talk about learning from other people's experience, we have a wealth of information available online at ntsb.gov. One-page summaries of the accidents are in there. But let me emphasize now, for a great number of years now, the docket information is also available online. And in the docket is a wealth of information, you know, radar tracks, weather studies, pilot interviews, interviews with other people, information about the particular characteristics of the accident or particular circumstances of the accidents. So there's a lot of information available online, and that's a great way to learn from the experience of others.
13: And there's so much digital data available to pilots now. Sometimes I have pilots, you know, talk about, you know, well, we should just, you know, fly like we're always being watched. And I say, yeah, you should, because you are. And if you don't believe that, look at the programs like FlightAware. I mean, we always know something about our flights, and I think the access to that data should tools for lessons.
12: Yeah, what you don't want is the NTSB to have to show up and investigate your flying.
13: I'd never want that.
12: No. We do a lot of things in the advocacy area besides investigate accidents, but we would like to put ourselves out of business. That's not likely to happen soon.
11: Briefly, when you get recommendations, what do you generally do with those recommendations?
12: Well, based on our understanding of the accident, we come up with what we think, if it were done and accomplished, would have prevented the accident. A lot of these go to the FAA, but not all. Some of them go to any of the parties who could do something about the accident.
11: Like the airlines, if it's an airline on a training thing, or
12: like the airlines.
11: Reach out to general aviation about general aviation topics through the various magazines and training seminars.
12: Yeah, but let me just make a plug for a loss of control seminar, or loss of control forum, I should say, a one-day forum that's going to be held October 14th at the NTSB boardroom in Washington, D.C. But it's going to be webcast as well, and we'll have a lot of the industry there to talk about loss of control in general aviation, at GA Focus.
11: Well, unfortunately, we're out of time. We've been talking with Dr. Earl Weiner from the NTSB. We appreciate you coming in. 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
14: Good morning. Welcome to AirVenture Oshkosh 2013. This is day four? Wait.
15: That's what it is.
14: It's Thursday, right? Trent, you know, that's one thing that happens here at Oshkosh is you sort of lose track of time because you could spend your entire day at the airport. And who wouldn't, if you're an aviation enthusiast, who wouldn't want to spend time at the airport all day in beautiful weather today? As the intro said, I'm Steve Buss. This is From the Stand. We're broadcasting from the Roscoe Morton Tower at Airshow Center. And joining us this morning is Mike Goulian, who's one of the airshow performers here. Good morning. And glad to have you back on stage at Oshkosh, although you didn't get to fly yesterday because of the rain.
15: Yeah, I was on the bubble there and getting ready to go fly. And in the holding pattern, 30 seconds to go, and the Airbus calls and says, "Hey, Michael, land on the 27 and bring it to the hangar. We're done." And I started to negotiate. I said, "Hey, boss, you know, the weather, the rain's out there a little bit and this and that." And he said, "Hey, listen, we've got to get 30,000 people off the grounds." And I said, "Okay, it's not about me today. It's about everybody else." So I landed. And, you know, someday you're the bug and someday you're the windshield. And yesterday I was the bug.
14: So when do you fly again?
15: Saturday.
14: Saturday. Okay, yeah. So we'll look forward
15: Can't
14: to that
15: wait.
14: On Saturday. And the extended forecast looks like good weather. So
15: yeah, it should hopefully. Be beautiful.
14: Yeah. Now, I heard you say, you were talking to Danny Klisham before, that you just about guarantee rain when you
15: It's funny.
14: You fly.
15: We talk about that every year. One day that I'm on the schedule, I always get skunked out on rain. So I got back to the hangar yesterday, and my crew chief comes over, and he says, "Today was the day." And I said, "Yep, never fails."
14: Do you think you could come to West Texas? We need some rain.
15: Right, there you go.
14: Come on down to Midland. Help us out. So, Michael, how did you get started in aviation?
15: Well, probably like a lot of EAAers, I was brought up in a flying family. So my dad owned a flight school that we started in 1964 just outside of Boston. And when I was about 14 years old, he brought me to the airport, pushed me out of the car one day, and introduced me to the guys in the hangar and said, "Guys, this is Michael. Michael, this is the guys. Give them a broom." And sort of that's how it started. And really, when you do things like that, cleaning the hangar, washing airplanes up, it's just, it's really, it's intoxicating, and it brings you into what aviation's all about. So,
14: excellent. So you earned your pilot certificate early on?
15: Yeah, I was one of those kids, soloed on my 16th birthday. Okay. And got my private on my 17th, and really started taking aerobatic lessons before I was even a private pilot. I wouldn't recommend that today. People in our flying school, they say, "I want to start aerobatics." I'm like, "Hey, finish your private first, and then let's go do a little unusual attitude training."
14: Good. What was the inspiration for aerobatics?
15: You know, it's funny enough, it's a movie called Cloud Dancer, which was not a very good movie, but a lot of people will know Charlie Hillard and Gene Susie and Tom Pobrezny were kind of the flying people in that movie, and it just looked like a cool thing to do. And I took my first lesson at an airport close by, Hanscom Field, when I was 16 years old. I'd take $100 from my paycheck for working for my dad and bring it over and give it to them. And I started very slowly because I paid for all my flight training. But it was really a great way to go, and it's sort of a good way to appreciate how valuable learning to fly is, or paying for an airplane, and also the value of a buck, which I think was my dad's goal at the moment.
14: And you progressed through the ranks of aerobatic competition, becoming aerobatic champion.
15: Yeah, so I like everybody that flies high-performance aerobatic airplanes like me, started competing, was lucky enough to win the Nationals in advanced category and then also in unlimited. And after a lot of years of competing, got into the air show side of things and really have found a new love, because competition was so fantastic, because I love competing in the perfection, but then you get to start flying air shows, and then you get to connect with another generation of hopefully future aviators, which is really fun.
14: Good. The current aircraft that you have, how long have you been flying?
15: It's an Extra 330 SC, and this is my third year in the airplane. This is the latest and greatest that Extra produces, and it's been really a fantastic, fantastic machine.
14: Good. What do you like most about flying the Extra?
15: You know, this is sort of another little cliche thing to say, but it doesn't have any bad habits, right? It doesn't do anything wrong. It's one of those things where it's not going to get you into a position that you can't get yourself out of. So when you're going to tumble the airplane in a crazy attitude at 1,000 feet AGL, you need to have the confidence to know that the airplane's going to be honest to you every single time. Because really, it's most of what you need to fly out here really well is the confidence. It's right. The confidence to let it go, let it hang out. There can't be really any apprehension of what you're doing at all. So the Extra allows me to do that.
14: Great. When you devise your routine, do you do it yourself? Do you talk to other performers, kind of pick their brains for ideas?
15: You know, we really, there's a few of us that work together, and Rob Holland and I have worked a lot together the past couple of years, working on our sequences together. And then everything that we do is videotaped, so we watch it for, you know, is the energy level correct? How does it look in the sky? Is it a pretty picture? Does everything stay sort of in air show center? And then is it something that you like to fly? Because it really has to be something that is all about you.
14: Good. Hey, one of the things that's been in the air show briefing is, you know, fly the sequence, you know, keep your head in the game, do what you've always done.
15: Yep.
14: Don't try anything new in front of the crowd.
15: Right. Right.
14: And it's good advice. And I don't think people understand how much practice and thought goes into these routines. You make it look so effortless in the sky, literally dancing across the clouds. But there's a lot of training and work that goes in before you ever hit the air show circuit.
15: Well, it's probably like any NFL team or any professional sports team. When you go to the big show, all you see is the finished product. So what we've been in Kokomo, Indiana for a week, staying in a pretty cruddy hotel, I must say, practicing Matt Chapman, myself, Rob Holland, Nicholas Ivanov, we were all there flying in Kokomo and practicing three times a day, all day, every day. So when you come here, you are ready and prepared to basically go for it and show the crowd your best. So it's really, for me, it's been 25 years worth of training, but nothing up there happens by happenstance. Everything is an absolute given of, I'm going to do a three-quarter roll here, I'm going to tumble, it's going to go around twice, I'm going to stop it here, I'm going to rudder it to here, I'm going to see the red dot on the runway or the orange dot, I'm going to roll out, I'm going to pull up my next maneuver on the green dot and come back, and it's going to bring me over to here, and I'm going to be seeing the Oshkosh trucks in the background. And so it's that level of detail that allows you to execute the show.
14: Perfect. You mentioned Tom Poberesny, Charlie Hillard, some of the, not to be, I'm trying to say this politically correct, they're the former generation of your show performers. I don't date anybody, but you're the current generation. So are people who are coming up through the ranks looking to you as a mentor?
15: You know, I don't know. I hope so.
14: Okay.
15: I certainly try to give lessons learned, because I learned from a generation where all you needed to do to fly an air show at the surface was go and fly in front of the FAA, and if you didn't hit the ground, you were good to go with a surface level waiver, and I had no clue what I was doing. And today, through the International Council of Air Shows, we have a step down process. So your first is 800 feet, and you do that for a while, and then you go to 500 feet, you do that for quite a while, then you go to 250 feet, and then the surface. So there's a good stepping stone approach to it, but there's also mentorship. So Kevin Coleman and I are, becoming more friends than we are mentors at the moment. But, you know, he asked me, hey, how was my show last week? And I said, you know, it was really good. I'd like to see you maybe bump it up a few feet. It's your first time at EAA. It's no big deal. Nobody cares. Let's do it right. And he's like, absolutely. So it's just those little things, and that's what everybody's, and we're all looking out for each other's back.
14: And that's an amazing thing when you think about it, because most pilots are type A personalities, may not take criticism well, but yet in the air show industry, because it is a tight-knit community, there is that give and take.
15: Well, you know, you have to leave your ego at the door.
14: Yeah.
15: That's it, right? The ground, the earth doesn't know any different. So, and we are admittedly doing a pretty dangerous job at times. And so if there's a guy with a big ego or a girl with a big ego that doesn't want to listen, they're singled out pretty quickly. And, you know, we make it known that, hey, that's not the way we operate in this business. We're all here to help each other to do a great job and to be safe.
14: What do you do for fun when you're not flying?
15: God, you know, people would probably say that I golf for fun, but I'm not so sure it's that fun. So I try to be a good golfer. Some days not as good as others. And Tucker and I and a couple of friends were down in Whistling Straits on Friday playing golf, and it was just a fantastic day. So that's a little bit of a getaway.
14: All right. You mentioned the flight school. Tell us a little bit more if someone on the East Coast is interested in learning from you.
15: Yeah, so we have, like I said, our school started in 1964. It's at Hanscom Field just outside of Boston in Bedford, Mass., and we're proud to be a new Cirrus training center, which is really fantastic. We've got three new SR-20s on the line, and the capabilities of that machine are great. And also, we have a decathlon where we take people that are getting their private and instrument rating, and then just go ahead and get them into unusual attitude training. So we make them really, really safe seat of the pants people as well as nice procedural pilots. And that's the best if you can mold the two together.
16: Excellent. And website for the flight school?
15: Executiveflyers.com.
16: All right. And if you'd like to give a plug to some of your sponsors who help make it possible for you to fly at Oshkosh and other shows?
15: Yeah, well, really, for to operate at our level, it really is all about our sponsors. And here at EAA, you know, we're here not getting paid to fly. We're really here for two reasons. One, to represent our great sponsors, and two, to be a part of what is Oshkosh, because it is everybody's dream. So if you look, come down here on the flight line, you'll see the Wheeland Engineering. We have our big trailer here, which is a display trailer. Also, it's a chance to meet us. And Goodyear Aviation is a big supporter, not only here, but throughout the year of us. And then we've got all of our other partners. Aviol supports us. Lycoming, Hartzell Propeller is doing that. And, you know, this is a business like anything in aviation. It's pennies and nickels. It's not dollars. And so every time we have the opportunity to work with somebody that we respect so much, it helps us put a better product in front of the people. So it's really fantastic.
16: Excellent. Glad to have you here. We'll look for you to fly on Saturday. Michael Goulian, a aerobatic champion and air show star, thank you for joining us this morning. From the stand, this is EAA Radio.
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16: With us now is John Slemp. And John, welcome back to AirVenture.
17: Thank you, Steve. It's a pleasure to be here.
16: John is from the Atlanta area, and so the you brought some of the warm weather with you. Thank you for that.
17: Oh, yeah. We have plenty of that.
16: And, John, you're also involved with the EA chapter there at which airport are you at?
17: Lawrenceville, LZU, Chapter 690. Shout out to my friends there.
16: Yeah, and that's been a very active Young Eagles chapter for many, many years.
17: Very much, yeah.
16: Yeah, so it's good to have you here. But we're not going to talk about Young Eagles or the chapter. We're going to talk about something that you have kind of launched into inadvertently, and that is you have become almost an I'm going to call you an expert on World War II leather jackets, and tell us how you got into this, because photography is your main passion and how you make your living, but right. This photography kind of took you into the land of leather jackets.
17: It has. You know, as a commercial photographer, you're encouraged to do personal projects to show clients, you know, your capabilities and things you're interested in and that sort of thing. And I had always known about the jackets for years, but I had never seen one. So I asked around in my EAA chapter if somebody had one, and sure enough, they had their uncle's jacket from the war. And I photographed it, and just for fun, I sent it to Jackie Cochran at the Smithsonian Air and Space Museum, who I had met through Women in Aviation here. And 58 minutes later, I got a separate email saying, we have 15 jackets out of work for your project. When can you be here? And I was shocked, elated, stunned, etc. And went up there and wound up photographing 13 jackets, and it just went from there. Initially, I just thought it might be great to have an exhibition. That my goal was 50 jackets. I wound up having the opportunity to photograph 162 jackets in 12 different museums across the country, plus privately owned jackets. And at one point, you know, started hearing the stories, and I'm like, well, we need to photograph these guys as much as we can and interview them as much as we can. And so I photographed over 25 veterans, 16 WASPs, 16 original Rosies. Yeah. And it just, at some point, it's like, we need to do a book.
16: And then the book came out.
17: Yeah.
16: And it is a very large book. It is very comprehensive, and the photography in it of the jackets is outstanding. But along with just the great talent that you have for photography, but also to put together all the information about the history of the flight jackets, and like you said, the veteran stories, and you know, there's even information on how to preserve one if you have them. It just keeps expanding.
17: It does, and you know, I shopped it around to several publishers and got some lukewarm interest and that sort of thing. But at one point, I'm like, you know, even if somebody had said yes, it would have gone into a queue, and a year later they would have got to it, and I would have been subjected to their whims and desires on flow and content, etc. And I'm like, I pretty much know what I want, so let's do it ourselves. And I hired a graphic designer that I had worked with in Houston, and to make a long story short, it's 278 pages and 12 by 12 and 6 pounds, and you know, we birthed something. Yeah. And it's actually won silver in two international design right. competitions and a fashion blog last year called it the Fashion Book of the Year. So,
18: wow.
17: Other than that, it's okay.
18: Congratulations for those accolades.
17: Thank you.
18: John Slemp is with us, and he's done the book Bomber Boys. But like I was saying, it is so much more than just the jackets. But let's start with that. Yeah. What's your process when someone says, "I have a jacket"? Or, could you photograph it? How do you go about doing that?
17: Sure. Well, you know, initially early on, I actually went down to the Naval Aviation Museum in Pensacola, not knowing the difference between the Navy jackets and the Army jackets.
18: Right.
17: So now I at least established that. And, you know, and I asked, so what's the provenance? You know, who owned it? Is there artwork on it? You know, tell me a story and that sort of thing. And also, of course, geography factors into it. You know, as much as I'd like to go out to California on a whim, I can't really do that, you know. But so there's a host of factors. But, you know, I am still shooting them, actually. And there is a discussion, low-level discussion at this point about possibly doing a book on Navy jackets.
18: Oh, okay. So when you have the jacket, how do you light it?
17: So I made a custom light box, essentially. It's a foot tall, and it's a 4x4 piece of 4 foot by 4 feet piece of plexiglass. And I light it from underneath so that it basically creates a white

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1: And who's a friend of mine, and she, the jacket was owned by somebody that she knew, and they initially said no, they wouldn't let her bring it until it was appraised. So they got it appraised, and it came in at $8,000. It's a lovely jacket. And so they got it insured, and she brought it. And I photographed it here, actually, in the garage in the house I stay in.
2: Okay.
1: And, you know, she took it back. But I had several instances where people hand-carried jackets to me. A friend of mine actually went to Buffalo. She was a transport airline pilot, and she got a jacket from one of the WASPs and brought it to me. I photographed it, and she took it directly back to the family on one of her runs. You know, so it was really an interesting process overall. It was a lot of work, but a lot of fun, too, to be honest with you. And I never imagined the doors that it would open, to be honest with you.
3: Yeah. What's probably the most famous jacket that you've had a chance to?
1: I would say Jimmy Stewart's jacket. I got the chance to photograph that at the National Aviation, at the National Museum of the United States Air Force. And I had tried to get in there in 2015, but they wanted a letter from a publisher, et cetera, you know, to devote the manpower to it, and I didn't have that. So in 2020, a friend of mine was there, and he actually ran into the director, Mr. Tillotson, and I got his information, and I emailed him, and he said, well, we have an office in New York now that handles that kind of request. So I sent them a note, but I also sent them pictures from the Smithsonian and all these other museums. And they're like, sure, come on down, you know. So they initially said, we can let you shoot 8. And I said, can we do 10? And they said, yeah. So, you know, that was by far, you know, a personal favorite of mine, to be honest with you, even though it doesn't have any artwork on the back.
3: Really? Mm-hmm. When we talk about leather jackets, you know, we've seen all the movies, the newsreels and things, you know, the fighter pilots, the bomber pilots, but this really started kind of a fashion trend as well that continues even till today.
1: So going back to the Navy jackets, I got referred to John Leanhounce, who used to run Sun and Fun, a pretty well-known Navy aviator, and he referred me to a fellow in New York last week who has a company called Top Gun, and they create jackets from scratch, and they put patches on them, and they hired John. I think they hired John. He's an advisor to them on the correct jacket. Correct patches and the placement and that sort of thing. So they want to get it right. So, yeah, there are, you know, companies both here in the States and elsewhere that are manufacturing these jackets still. I don't have one. Not yet, anyway.
3: Okay. And what is the difference between what would have been an Army Air Corps jacket and the Navy?
1: The Navy jackets have a mouton collar, a fur sheepskin collar. But also they are gathered in the back with a horizontal strap, if you will, about, you know, in the small of the back area, that sort of thing. And they have a lot more room. They have gussets under the arms so you can lift your arms higher. The Army jackets are really pretty restrictive, to be honest with you, in that regard, which is one of the reasons why they weren't used, you know, in the aircraft. They were a work jacket, essentially, but a lot of guys didn't fly with them because they were hard to move, you know, in the air. But right. I had heard from one fellow, he said, oh, they were great, you know, on the ground because it allowed you to move through the aircraft quicker, you know. But they weren't warm. It was actually a summer weight flight jacket. So they were rarely worn on missions because most of the aircraft at the time were open air, essentially.
3: Right. Yeah. So, and then you had the heated suits to keep you warm anyway.
1: Exactly, yeah. And so going back to the Army jacket had two patch pockets in the front, but no hand pockets. It's considered unmilitary at the time, and still is, to be honest with you. But it had a one-piece back. And so it was a lovely canvas to, you know, paint on. It was just dying for that.
3: It's just waiting for the artwork. Now, John, you will be doing a presentation at the Skyscape Theater at the EAA Museum. Tell us a little bit about that. That's Wednesday at 8:30 in the morning?
1: Yes, sir. Wednesday at 8:30. And please come early because we have had standing room only in the past. And I heard a story a couple of years ago, I think now, where some lady was late and she ran all the way from the flight line to the theater and pitched such a fit to get in, they finally let her in. I never thought that would happen to one of my lectures. But, yeah, so we're going to talk about

0: the jackets and some of the stories and actually hear a little bit of audio from some of the interviews and so on. And we'll give a book away, too, to a lucky recipient.
1: There you go. So. And I'm sure you're going to show some of the photos that are in the book?
0: Absolutely, yeah.
1: Up on the big screen?
0: Yes, sir.
1: Oh, awesome, awesome. And again, you mentioned the veterans and the interviews. You have some of those that are available online, correct?
0: Yes, you did a wonderful interview with me with the Commemorative Air Force media, I believe, and we have a fledgling YouTube channel with some of the media on it. And, you know, we're trying to get better at that, and we're actually in the process of creating some educational material for high school and college kids based on stories in the book.
1: Okay.
0: And maybe a documentary, too, if we can raise the money for that.
1: There you go. And if someone's looking for those online assets, where can they find them?
0: The website is www.wwiibomberboys.com. I decided to put WWII in front of it because I didn't want the FBI showing up on my doorstep on Sunday morning. WWII, World War II, bomberboys.com.
1: There you go. John, good luck with the presentation on Wednesday morning, 8:30, Skyscape Theater. Get there early so you can get a seat. And as always, a pleasure having you back here at Air Venture. Enjoy the rest of your week, and we'll keep tuned in to see your continuing photographs of these wonderful, wonderful pieces of history.
0: Thank you so much, Steve. I appreciate it.
1: Thank you, John. 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
3: We have new guests in the room, and that's probably the most entertaining part of watching the webcam, is watching us switch out inside of 3 minutes every time we have new guests. I have Dr. Peggy Chabrian, the founder of Women in Aviation International, an organization close to my heart, a nonprofit organization dedicated to increasing diversity and providing opportunities for women and minorities in all facets of aviation and aerospace. WAI now has more than 12,000 members, men and women, in more than 85 chapters around the world. She's going to correct me on the numbers, but I used the modifier more than. So see, that technically makes it all correct. You have all kinds of outreach and educational conferences, girls in aviation events. You co-sponsor Women Venture with EAA, and you've got this incredible scholarship program. Welcome, Peggy. We also have Kelly Nelson, who is a storyteller, an editor, a private pilot, and she's currently director of communications at Women in Aviation International, and the chair this year of helping to pull together Women Venture, which I applaud you. That's a really, really tough kind of thing to do. Welcome, Kelly. Thanks so much for being here today. So we're going to get a bunch of stuff here. First of all, Peggy, why don't you start with what's going on at Women in Aviation?
4: Well, Women in Aviation has a lot of things going on, as you mentioned, and one of the things I'll talk about, you talked about the 85 chapters. We now are up to 108 chapters.
3: Whoa, I got to revise that number. I'm going to start saying more than 100.
4: That's good. And many of those chapters, I think the last I heard from Molly on the Girls in Aviation Day, I think we're up to 60-some chapters who are planning to participate in Girls in Aviation Day in September.
3: Well, talk a little more about Girls in Aviation Day. Tell us.
4: It's a one-day program. It's the third Saturday in September, so the 24th this year, of introducing young girls ages 8 to 16 to aviation, whether you're learning to fly or talking about aviation careers. So there's going to be a lot of hands-on activities going on where they can learn about, you know, sectional charts, flight simulators, and aviation maintenance kind of tool, using tool, all different kind, and each chapter has its own events. Some of them are held at aviation museums or FBOs, or again, wherever the local chapter happens to be, whatever the aviation opportunities are. There's also career presentations, particularly to the middle school, high school age young ladies who participate to learn about various careers in aviation. Last year we had one, and we had around 43 chapters who participated, I think, Kelly, with about 3,200 young ladies. So we're thinking probably over 5,000 this year.
3: This is a big deal. And then here at EAA Air Venture.
4: We're renaming it.
5: Whoa. We're taking over.
3: Yeah, there you go. Tell us, Kelly, what's going on. And it's not just that. There's a girls' summer camp kind of thing going on here, too.
5: That's right. So Women Venture has traditionally been one day that we kind of highlight all the things that women do in aviation. And this year, we've expanded that programming throughout the week so that anybody who's here this week can have a chance throughout whatever day they're here to go and find something Women Venture to do. And right now, the Women Soar Camp, as you mentioned, is going on. It started Sunday, and then it's a day camp. And today, these girls are out at the seaplane base. And this afternoon, they'll be out in the hands-on workshops, kind of getting a taste of all the things that the industry has to offer them, which is very exciting because we're better to be introduced to aviation than right here, where it's all in one spot.
6: Can guys come to any of this stuff too?
5: You're welcome to watch us do our thing. Learn from the masters.
6: I guess
3: have a lot of guys who participate in our Girls in Aviation to help during the process. We have a lot of men who are members, yeah. And in fact, our college chapters are 50-50 men, women, most of them, and there's a reason for that. I've figured this out.
4: Uh-huh. It's no big secret, right?
5: And we absolutely support appreciate the support of the men. I mean, all of us have had male mentors or, you know, husbands, fathers, brothers who have introduced us or helped us along our way. So we definitely appreciate that support. And the things we do with Women Venture are just to try to kind of connect the girls, because there aren't many of us. So oftentimes when you're out there learning to fly, you might be the only female voice on the radio at your airport, or I had one other girl at my airport. So coming to a place where there are thousands of other girls at this airport to hang out with and swap stories and just connect and engage with, that's really special. And that's what we want to do, is be able to bring them together and help them find each other and make friends.
6: What do you think that's all about? I mean, we talk about the aviation industry and ladies, and that percentage just seems to hang there under that 10% mark. And I've had ladies say, well, I don't know, it's a guy thing. You know, I don't know how to, I'm not a mechanical person. But what do you think it is that might hold ladies back sometimes?
5: Well, I'm optimistic that we're about to see some change there as these other generations kind of get of age. And I think the things that we're doing with Women Soar and Girls in Aviation Day and Women Venture, for me, if I can see someone like me doing that thing, then I know it's possible. So through these events, what we want to do is show young girls, look, there's women who are controllers and mechanics, and they're doing the things you want to do. And the more that they see that and we increase that visibility for them, the more those younger generations are going to come into the industry in full force. And
3: well, and Peggy, you've got conferences, and conferences are a great place for the members of Women in Aviation to show non-members who we are, what we do, and the scholarship program that you've got.
4: We, at our conference this year in March in Nashville, Tennessee, we had around 5,000 people, and we, at our closing banquet, had the announcement of our $10 millionth in scholarships we awarded in our 20 years of our scholarship history. But we gave out, I think it was 108 or 110 different scholarships that totaled over $600,000 just this year alone.
3: And well, that goes to members, men,
4: right,
3: women.
4: Yes.
6: Right. That's right. And I've told that to students that I fly with that are men. And I say, you know, when they're looking at going on in aviation, I said, you really ought to be in Women in Aviation. They go, yeah,
3: well,
6: okay,
3: and there's
6: come
3: one
6: on,
3: more factor know. Of the conference that has gotten very big, which is the career fair.
5: And I think it's through those kinds of things. You know, you said you're encouraging men to come into the Women in Aviation community and look for opportunities. And we've seen an increase in that over the last couple of years. But the good that's come out of that, not that it's not good to have everybody together, but I think a lot of men are starting to recognize the contributions women have made in the industry as
3: that's
5: well.
3: That's exactly
5: and
3: right.
5: So, I mean, all of us want to have a more understanding co-pilot next to us. So, you know, encouraging that education is kind of one of the byproducts of the career fair and the men showing up at the conference.
4: I'll give you a couple of quick numbers on the positive side. You mentioned about the total number of women pilots has kind of hovered around the 6-7%. But on the good news side, when the organization started and with where we are today, you know, 20-some years later, the number of women mechanics, it used to be less than 1% or right around 1%, and that's now up to about 4-4.5%. The number of women airline pilots was, again, around 1%, and now it's over 5 or 6%.
3: 6%. Yeah.
4: So the percentages, they're still small, but if you think about the fact maybe there were 100 women mechanics back in 1995, and now there are, you know, a couple thousand or 4,000, I think now, it is increasing. It takes a while.
6: Well, you know, you mentioned, too, the 108 chapters. I mean, are they all in the United States, or?
3: Oh, no, that's just the thing.
4: Right. We have chapters in about 20 different countries now.
6: Whoa. That's a lot of opportunities for ladies to get involved.
3: Well, and you need to understand that Women in Aviation is about mechanics, dispatchers, flight attendants, air traffic controllers. And you go to a country like Thailand, and the air traffic controllers are women. You go to a country like Nigeria, and the people who fix the avionics, that the VORs and the NDBs and the ILSs and all of that equipment are women. Mm-hmm. And so you find these pockets of women mm-hmm. all over the world who are involved in aviation but don't know that they could do other things in aviation too, or that there are other people like them.
4: Right.
6: Wow, it's an incredible. But no, so when you have your event every year I guess you've done it a lot of times in Nashville. You guys seem to like Nashville.
3: We like Orlando too.
6: How do you gather that interest for women that don't know anything about it yet? I mean, do you just put ads in the paper or in the magazines, or how do you spread the word? What can we do to help?
4: Well, a number of different ways. We market our conference through the local media, and Kelly maybe can talk more about that too, in terms of press releases and media releases and ways we engage, and then going through the schools and the Girl Scouts and things like that, encouraging people to bring their children or grandchildren or nieces or schools to the conference for that one day is also encouraging the adults to come with them, and then they're also getting introduced.
3: Kelly, where can we find more information about the activities that I know you've got going on tomorrow and throughout the rest of the week?
7: That's right. Tomorrow is our big Women Venture Day, so we will be out in our green shirts. 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We've given away almost 2,000 shirts. 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The full schedule for the week is there.
3: Oh, that sounds terrific. I'm really looking forward to seeing how that photo goes tomorrow. 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
8: Welcome back to Squawk 1200, 1233 here on Whitman Field at Air Venture 2021. I'm Afterburner Al along with Paul Prydecker. 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And you can see us here in the studio if you want to watch along or just listen. Considering that we're still wearing the same blue shirts that we've always done. So there's nothing that important to see. But you maybe want to see our guest, Ben Templeton. And if you ever, you're watching right now our live FlightAware feed, or you have your favorite flight radar of watching the airplanes, a little light coming in right now.
9: It is, but I was watching yesterday, and the usual stream from, you know, ripping Fisk into the airport. It was just a number of aircraft, and a number of them were, you know, the small J-3 Cubs, mm-hmm. which we love, yep. And we're going to have Ben tell us a little bit about his adventure.
8: Right, and if you ever watch someone, you know, progress on, you know, move across to their destination... Ben had people watch for a long time as he flew the entire contiguous 48 states in a J-3 Cub. Welcome, Ben.
10: How are you all today?
8: Pretty good.
9: We're happy to be here, and we're glad you're here, too.
10: Yeah.
8: How did you conceive of this adventure?
10: We were sitting at a lunch one day with the guys from Triple Tree Aerodrome down in South Carolina, and they had mentioned someone taking their cub to all 48 states, and I said I'd be happy to do it and get the support of everybody across the country. So we went for it from there and planned for a couple months.
8: And how did you decide which way you were going to go? From looking at at your progress, it was a counterclockwise around the country.
10: Yeah, it was basically a big counterclockwise circle with a couple zigzags every so often. There was no real rhyme or reason. It's just kind of the first plan that came to mind was go north first, so we stuck with that for the whole route of the trip.
9: So what are the basics? How long did it take? What about weather? Did you have any mechanical issues? Was this the flight of your dreams?
10: Yeah, it was fun. We didn't have many mechanical issues at all. We had a brand new Don's Dream Machine engine as a Continental C90, and that ran great the whole time. The trip took 35 days itself. I left on June 1st and got back July 5th, and then it was 7,700 miles, 140 hours of flying, and 107 stops for the whole trip there.
9: Were the stops pre-planned in general? You kind of had an idea about where you would end up at that night?
10: Yeah, I had a general idea of where the stops were going to be each day. I had no real plan of where I was going to stay or where I was going to end up for the night, just wherever it got dark, wherever the weather stopped me. And then I had people helping me call ahead, mainly my mom. She called each airport on the way that I was stopping at and make sure they have fuel and everything. And that was how it went for the whole trip.
9: That's what moms are for.
10: Yeah,
9: it's great.
8: I noticed in some of the posts of where you stopped that you found some pretty interesting places. Like, I think it was in North Dakota or northern Minnesota, that hangar with the checkered floor that you were parked in. So tell us a little bit about the people you met along the way.
10: Yeah, there was a lot of great people that reached out and wanted to help support the trip. You mentioned the checkered floor. That was the Fagan fighter group up there. That was the Fagan family with a bunch of fighters. They brought me in for the night, and we watched some airplanes fly, and they put me up in a hangar there and gave me a place to stay. And there's people all around the trip that wanted to help out and give us a place to stay, or at least show me what they have for their airplanes and just support everything on the trip.
8: I read an article about flying Route 66 and landing at some of the places, and the author talked about landing at this one place, a restaurant, and you did the same thing. You parked your airplane next to this restaurant or hotel or whatever it is, and you got the famous picture from Route 66 where some airport's really adjacent to that.
10: Yeah, that's airport is Amboy. It's in Amboy, California. It's in the middle of the desert. It's an old gas station and a rundown motel. It's almost a ghost town. The gas station's still open. And there's just a gravel strip that's kind of 45'd off Route 66. And you can taxi down the road with no cars coming and get your picture there with the Roy's Motel sign. And that's a famous picture for aviation all around the country.
9: Did you have opportunities to just promote aviation in general when you'd be out, you know, on overnight somewhere? I mean, could you see some people and tell them what you were doing and kind of get them engaged in saying, I'm doing this, you can too?
10: Yeah, that was the main goal of the trip, was to talk to as many people as we can about just promoting aviation in general, kind of what we're doing and why we're doing it. And then one of the big promotions I had, I was stopping at Julie Clark's house for the night. And we flew over to an airport close to her, and I actually gave a talk to an EAA chapter in California, and they were pretty supportive of the whole trip.
8: We're speaking with Ben Templeton, who just completed an Odyssey, flying the lower 48 in a J3 Cub. And his website is benflies.com. I believe that is the website. And early on in the trip, did you ever have a moment like, oh boy, what have I done?
10: There was a couple times where it was kind of like, wow, I'm in a Cub. I can go 70 miles an hour, and this is a long way to go. But I just kept flying and was flying 6 to 12 hours a day in the air and just kept going. And they kept counting off states day by day, and it went pretty well.
9: So I'm just a little curious about the mountain passes. How did you do that?
10: Yeah, the mountain passes, it made me nervous at first planning. I was looking at it at 6,000-foot pass, 8,000 feet, and never really flown a Cub that high, or most people haven't because it's a Cub. Mm-hmm. And I just started flying through there, did as much reading as I could about it, and I followed Interstate 90 and the river.
9: Sure.
10: Basically from Wyoming all the way to Oregon, did the northern route, and it was no problem at all. I never had to get above 8,000 feet in the Cub. We had a mixture cable in there, so it did just fine with that.
9: And on the backside, when you started coming east, what did you do?
10: For the southern route, I went down the middle California in the valley, and then I went down basically through Amboy and followed Interstate 10 all the way through the desert, and then went up north to catch Colorado up there.
8: Sounded like you had kind of a slightly sportier engine in the Cub, but how long does it take to kind of chug up to 8,000 feet?
10: We were, for 8,000 feet, when I got to 8,000, I was taking off from about 4,500 feet, and that took right at about 30 to 40 minutes to get there. And that was climbing pretty hard, but not trying to burn up the engine at all.
8: Right, because you're watching the oil temp and whatever else you could monitor at that point.
10: Did you
8: have a few extra engine monitor, or is it just this kind of the standard Cub instrumentation?
10: It was a bone stock panel. It had an oil pressure and oil temperature. That was it for engine monitor there.
9: Wow, that is so classic. Right. So what's next? What's your plan? You going to do another one of these, some variation of it, or how do you see your next adventure?
10: Oshkosh is the next adventure in the Cub. I just got here on Saturday. It was 12 hours coming up here. It took 2 days. I would love to take an airplane, maybe a little bit faster, but love to take an airplane to Alaska just to say I've done it and hopefully do some flying in Hawaii one day.
9: Do you have some career aspirations?
10: Yeah, one of my main goals for flying, I'd love to fly for Delta and around the Atlanta area. I live in Greenville, South Carolina, so we're close. I fly with a lot of friends down there, and I'm going to college close to there, so I'd love to fly for them or work around there.
9: Are you in one of their aviation programs?
10: I'm not in a Delta aviation program.
9: No, I mean for the college. Is it an aviation program associated with the college?
10: Yeah, I'm going to Middle Georgia State University.
9: Sure.
10: I'm taking an aviation management degree. I won't be flying with the school, although they do have a flight school with them.
8: Mm-hmm. Nice.
9: Wow. It's like a dream. I mean, it would just be such right. such a cool thing to do.
8: One thing I wanted to get back to, just kind of the nuts and bolts of the trip, and that is the other thing we didn't talk about a little bit was weather, because obviously it's a VFR thing. Were you ever delayed, or because of some of the technology now available, you're able to at least maybe salvage some of those legs that you had?
10: Yeah, the Cub, it's a day VFR only airplane, so there was some weather. We had great weather the whole trip, though. The longest I was stuck in one place was a day for a time, but there was a couple hours here and there. But with all the new radar technology, and I was low enough to have service most of the time, I could fly around it and know when to stop and wait on weather. So that went pretty well the whole trip.
8: And if I interpret it right, your parents kind of met you at a couple spots too along the way, or did anybody, or did you? They send you out and see you in a month.
10: Yeah, all the flying was a solo trip. My parents and a couple friends, we spent about 5 days in Vegas just to see what it's all about there, and that was about it. I had a lot of friends that I knew throughout the country from flying and flying RC models that I met on the way.
8: Yeah, let's talk a little bit about that in the few minutes we have left, because that's one part that I remember reading about your background is you're really into RC. You also are kind of accomplished in competitions as well.
10: Yeah, I've competed around the country some with IMAC, which basically it's an aerobatic routine, and you're judged off of that flying with a model. It's like it's an IAC routine. You fly with an RC plane, and then we also just fly for fun and do freestyle around the country at all of fun fly events. And then a couple of my friends, Jason Ashley and Tim Hanstein, are all flying up here this week for Oshkosh.
9: How old were you when you first got started with RC?
10: I was 9 years old when I first got started with RC, and I've been
9: doing it ever since.
10: Yeah, my dad, my grandfather, and me all fly RC.
9: Wow.
8: What did you learn about the Cub during all of this this adventure? What did you learn about the airplane that you may not have known before?
10: I knew I could fly the airplane, everything. You just learn how everything's going to work in the Cub. You learn the whole airplane and what it wants at every altitude and every weather condition.
8: And then tell me one thing that Ben wants to do this week at AirVenture.
10: I'd just like to meet as many people as I can and want to learn about the trip and people who have to support the trip.
8: I didn't see, but do you have a fixed location, or you're just up here and experiencing it?
10: The Cub's parked over in Vintage by a couple DC-3s, but I've been walking around the whole AirVenture, so if you see me, come up and say hey.
8: Well, we're glad that you joined us today. His website is benflies.com. He is Ben Templeton. He just completed a 35-day odyssey flying a J3 Cub across the contiguous lower 48. 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
8: Thank you for joining us on Course Correction. It's the Saturday AirVenture of Saturday of. I should really look proofread what I'm writing here. It's Saturday of AirVenture 2024. I'm Fareed Guillot. As they said, it's going to be a hot one. And thanks to my producer, Jasmine, for joining me this hour. You have heard of the NASA form, the Aviation Safety Reporting System, but did you know it's also for drones? Ken Kranz is the Chief Technology Officer for Cognizant Technologies and is also part of the FAA Drone Safety Team. And he's here to tell us about how this emerging aviation sector needs safety reporting as well. Welcome, sir.
11: Well, thank you. Thanks for having me.
8: So it's interesting. You have this the kind of this dual role. Not only are you involved in the technology, but you're also working with the FAA as far as, you know, this is it's not necessarily the wild, wild west, but it seems like it's emerging, and we're trying to keep up with it to keep it safe.
11: Yeah. It's we're past the wild, wild west part, and I think we're coming out of the barnstorming era.
8: Right.
11: And things are starting to settle down. Yeah. And it became apparent that we needed to do something. And this was going back to 2016 when the drone safety team started. We needed to do something to try to capture what was going on out in the field and try to find out what the systemic problems were. And while it seems straightforward looking back, at the time it wasn't so clear, but eventually we found a path with the ASRS to log that information, to give people a place to log information and not have to worry about any kind of punitive damages or repercussions.
8: And we were talking a little bit beforehand about the difference in who's a drone pilot from the beginning of this industry and where it is now, and that trying to get the safety culture to keep up with that.
11: Right. Yeah, in the beginning, as the technology started to evolve, there were a lot of drone companies out there, or people who just, they put their shingle out, and that's what they were doing day in and day out. And you would turn to companies like that and say, oh, I need you to do a tower scan, or I need you to, do a building inspection. And that's, I think we're going to, I hate to say this, but I think those kind of roles are going to be going away, except for maybe the very specialty type missions. I think now what we're seeing is companies bringing drones into the company and handing them to their employees and say, hey, this is, quote, another tool in the toolbox, and not going outside to the agencies like that, mostly because of cost. It was just too much overhead. But there are issues with that type of approach when it comes to just giving somebody a drone in the back of their car and use it when you need it. It doesn't go well, proficiency-wise.
8: The Aviation Safety Reporting System, obviously, it in many ways, it allows for people to report safety issues, either something they did or they see something. But I think on a larger sense, it's for getting data, because this is the area where we don't have a big area of data to work from to improve safety.
11: Right. And that was, so originally when I joined the drone safety team, because of my engineering background, I was put in charge of the data side of it. There was no data. And that's really what drove us to the ASRS. And that's the hope, to get the data. That's, and have other things kind of, like ASAP, like the airlines have. We envision something like that down the road. But for right now, the ASRS is what we have. Do we have to take into account that is self-reported data? So you're going to get a certain kind of skewed data. And when I say skewed data, because don't forget there's that flip side to the ASRS, where if you self-report, you get some protection, right? So a lot of
8: times, it's not complete, but you get a fair amount.
11: It's not complete. Yes, it has to be. The bottom line is, it has to be an accident, what you've done. You just didn't mean to do it. You can't purposely go out and say, look, I'm gonna bust the B because I got to do this mission. I want to get paid, and then I'll just fill out an ASR. It doesn't work that way, right? It has to be an accident. And even then, not that you're going to get off totally scot-free. I mean, there could be some, they want you to go take a course again. Or certainly in the crewed aviation world, that's kind of what comes out of it.
8: Depending on the company, there's always training afterwards.
11: Yes.
8: No matter what
12: you report. So it's there's the learning component needs to come along with that.
11: Yeah, so I'm also a FAST team member and a drone pro. So what I do recommend for drone pilots, which is the same thing I recommend for crewed pilots, which is if you've done something, yes, sure, go out and fill out an ASRS report so we get that data in there and you get the protection. Or if they tell you, if you're a crewed pilot and they tell you to, you know, write down a number, right? It's okay. I mean, people get very wonked out about that. You know, call the tower. All they really want to know is your name and some other information. Then don't talk. You don't have to talk about what happened. They just want the contact information. And then we always recommend you proactively, let's say it's stick with crewed. You know, if you did something wrong in the traffic pattern, go out and take a wings course or two. Go sit down with the CFI, have everything logged in your book. And then if the FAA does come knocking on the door, you show them what you've done. And I, most of the time, when the FAA sees that, it's same with, you know, drone pilots. If they see you've done this kind of stuff, they're going to say, you know what, you're doing the right thing. Okay, let's move on with life. If they want to do more than that, you can always pull out the ASRS slip. But that really should be your last. Some people start off with that. That's yeah. not the way to go.
12: Because it's all about your approach. And a lot of times if your approach is that, you know, a safety way, a lot of times you're not making those mistakes in the first place. But yes. it does happen.
11: It
12: mistakes
11: does happen.
12: Do happen.
11: Man, I filled out some. I remember mm-hmm. taking off once and I was told to turn left and I turned right. There was a lot of chatter in the plane. And, you know, it happens. You know, we're humans, right? Mistakes happen. And, you know, it's not the end of the world. People get too wigged out sometimes about this stuff.
12: I can say in my professional life, I've filled out many.
11: Yeah.
12: And a lot of times it's just some of those reports were closed with it by your write-up. It looks like you have understood exactly what happened, and thank you for contributing to safety.
11: Yeah, and I would say for a vast majority of the reports that I have filled out, yes, you should do a very good job on the narrative. They want to know what goes on, but I always add in at the end what I feel the modification should be, right, for things like when it comes to heading type numbers that, you know, you might confuse. Maybe it needs to be turn 330, mm-hmm. repeat it as a regular number and then, you know, that type of thing as opposed to 030, you know, because yeah. there's a lot going on in a plane and it's easy to get those things mixed up. So always try to put forward what you think the best, you know, solution to the problem would be, and then let NASA decide
12: right.
11: you know, ultimately what they do.
12: You're listening to EAA Radio. I'm speaking with Ken Krantz as Chief Technology Officer. He's a technology officer for Cognizant Technologies. He's also on FAA drone safety team. I wanted to ask, so steering back a little bit to drones, we're talking about how the ASRS system works. What are some of those kind of those safety, I don't want to say violations, but safety incidents that happen we're seeing with drones?
11: Yeah, that's a good question. A lot of it is, you know, either flying into the wrong airspace or getting too close to an airport. One of the things I submitted this and I remember having, I believe I had a conversation with Becky Huey runs the ASRS mm-hmm. for NASA. She does a fantastic job, by the way. The whole team does a fantastic job in not just going through the reports, but also making sure that your identity is, you know, is blotted out and there's no way for people to do a trace back. I think one of the biggest things that I'm seeing in the industry is a lot of the systems are disjoint. Let's just take DJI. They have their own software, and they have their bow tie approach when you're flying near an airport. You have to go through all of that, make sure. And then we have LANC, and you want the LANC, and you get approval where you're going to fly, and you kind of draw a polygram of where you're going to be flying on the computer. And then you're out in the field, and then you program your path. And I've already turned to you know, the pilot in charge, because I typically will act as the safety officer on a tight mission, and the drone will be up flying and I'll turn to them and say, I'll be honest with you, I can't guarantee that between what DJI says we're okay to fly in, what LANC said we're okay to fly in, and what we programmed are the same thing right now.
12: Yeah.
11: In other words, that we haven't extended, you know, past the boundaries. So I think that's the biggest problem, that we really need to get this stuff more integrated so that, you know, it all agrees, and that you don't find out that, well, yeah, I busted the airspace, you know, as far as the geo zone, even though I had a geo zone defined, it was too big. Yeah, you don't have feedback for that.
12: Is the, without people feeling like it's conspiratorial, does the FAA safety, because these drones, this technology has a lot of telemetry and, mm-hmm. and logging of, you know, exactly what it does. How can the safety teams or NASA get a hold of that telemetry without,
11: That's a great question. They do not want it. It's a shame, mm-hmm. but they don't want it because it's just, I think, too much personal identifying information. Okay. And that's, so if you go back to 2016, back then, I was actually trying to go the whole telemetry route when we hooked up with Becky at NASA. And yeah, she made it clear it was just too much information. And NASA, they do a very good job. Like, for example, you know, they won't say, like, there was a 737 flying out of this particular airport in Texas, because then you'll be like, oh, yeah, that was Southwest, right? You know, they do a very good job of de-identifying that stuff. Mm-hmm. If you give them telemetry information with all of the details and lat longs and stuff like that, it would be next to impossible to take that out.
12: And you kind of hinted at that at the airlines. They their unions, the unions involved in all of the in harvesting. So a lot of times, if something happens in the airplane, you know, or certain things are always sent from the airplane to the company,
11: right?
12: And so a lot of times we'll get a phone call, but it's usually from the I can't remember the acronym, but it's a team that monitors this stuff. It's just hey, what happened here, you know? But there is a system in place so that it gets de-identified,
11: right.
12: and there's no repercussions.
11: Yeah, we don't have that yet.
12: Yeah, and until that is worked out.
11: Yeah, we'll talk about this in 10 years.
12: Yeah, we'll come back. Should we make an appointment?
11: Let's do it now.
12: Ken, thanks so much for joining us today. It was a really nice conversation about something really important. So as far as reporting for drone pilots, your suggestions?
11: Report. When in doubt, report. Even when not in doubt, I was going to say half of my reports, I've done nothing wrong. I've just looked at, for example, with the airspace, that's one of the reports I put in. I'm 99% sure I was perfectly fine. There wasn't something I didn't need to report to protect myself. I reported that so NASA could look at it and determine if there's a systemic problem in the industry.
12: Ken Krantz is Chief Technology Officer
11: I fly drones.
12: Technology Officer. He flies drones. He's also part of the FAA drone safety team. Thanks for joining us. 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
1: Our guest now is Fred Telling, who is with the National Championship Air Races. And Fred, glad to have you here today, and welcome back to Oshkosh.
14: Oh, thank you very much. I can't tell you how delighted it is to be back.
1: And you've been here a few years. Do you recall how many times you've been back here at AirVenture?
14: Well, first time for me was actually, I'm an EAA student. I'm a late bloomer.
1: Yeah.
14: It was like 98.
1: Okay.
14: I got involved with warbirds early on, and, one of my first pet projects, as I always loved DC-3s, and I gave the original Yukon Sourdough to EAA, and got to fly it with Sam Bass and so many other great people. So, yeah, it's a long time, but for me, as you know, thank you for all the messages, but, because of my wife's illness, she unfortunately wasn't able to come. So my last time here is 2020.
1: Okay.
14: And in any event, she's going to heaven and I'm back in heaven. So what can I say? As Paul said, we come for the airplanes, we come back for the people.
1: That is so very true. And you mentioned warbirds, and that sort of warbird movement and the T6 kind of drew you into air racing.
14: Well, it did. I was a spectator starting in 1985, and as the years went by, I was sitting there in my box with friends, and about 97, I turned to my wife and said, I'd like to do that. She said, do what? I said, well, I'd like to fly and race those T6s. Well, when she picked herself up above the floor laughing, she proceeded to explain to me why that was among the dumbest ideas I'd ever had. And she had good reasons. She goes, you're not ex-military, you're not a crop duster, you don't have much tailwheel time. And I said, well, I'm still young, I can learn. And I did, and I raced for a decade, and I fell in love with it. And, you know, it's like so much things in this aviation business. And they say it's the most fun you can have your pants on.
1: There you go. And with the T6 class, there are several different classes of racers within the National Championship Series. What are those
14: Absolutely. Yeah, there are actually six classes of closed-course pylon racing. So the Unlimiteds, Jets, Formulas, Biplanes, Sport, T6, my personal favorite, yep, obviously. And it's just been a phenomenal group. And finally, F1. Yep. And as you know, because you've been well familiar with all of this, you know, air racing has existed as long as they say, when did car racing begin? Whenever you got two cars.
1: Right.
14: So planes have been the same. It started in pre-World War One, but the heyday was the 30s, golden age of so much in aviation, when air racing was faster aircraft than the Army Air Corps had in their armamentarium. So many famous people like Doolittle. And so the reality is, it was great. It led right up till 1949. It was suspended then because of an unfortunate accident that happened and didn't start up until 1964. And we began under Bill Stead's guidance at the field. Stead Field isn't named for Bill. It was named for his brother, war veteran. And we were at the race there for 59 years continuously until the airport decided that with all the development, they needed to tell us to find a new home. So we suspended racing for 24, had a nationwide search for a new home, and the best and the safest place to race turned out to be Roswell, New Mexico, land of the aliens. So, you know, you never know what to believe. The Army Air Corps, it's the official story, it was a weather balloon in 1947, but there's so much hush over it, and the more the government demonstrates that they do take and hide secrets, they may give credence to this, so I keep looking for aliens. We haven't seen them yet, but it's the safest place. But we've got some good challenges, as you can appreciate.
1: Sure.
14: Not enough hotel room.
1: Yep.
14: Reno is a wonderful place to be. But the city, the state, the county, they have been tremendous. Do you realize they've put close to better than $15 million into preparing the site, getting us ready to race? I hope under the team that we have and all the volunteers, I hope they're still racing there 30, 40 years in the future. I know by then I'll be dead, but I want to go to my grave thinking we made this transition work. So we're really excited by it.
1: Good. Fred Telling, who is the chairman of the National Championship Air Races, as he mentioned, is going, instead of Reno, we're going to Roswell. So
14: that's right. Well, mayor said we had to pick a city with an R.
1: There
14: that
1: you
14: way
1: go.
14: You didn't have to change rah-rah.
1: There you go. Very good. Fred, and you alluded to this when you were talking about your experience with the T6, is that you didn't have a lot of tailwheel time. You didn't necessarily know how to fly formation or ex-military, but there's actually a racing school into this. You don't just show up in Roswell and go race.
14: No.
1: There's a whole procedure to go through it.
14: Indeed. As you described, that's the way it used to be right up until 1998 when before I was actively involved in the organization itself, they created the Pylon Racing School. And at that point forward, if you were a rookie, you had to pass in your class the course to be able to be certified to race under the FAA waivers and accreditation standards that we have. And it's existed ever since then. It's had a very salutary effect on training, racing, preparation for all the racers, and it's been terrific. We just completed our first PRS at Roswell in May, and I believe the final numbers were 67 or so pilots have now been certified already. The rest of them will race. We're going to have a three-day pre-event PRS for those who couldn't make the first one. Mm-hmm. So the arrivals will be, it's almost like EAA. They'll be in on September 3rd, but if they race, they're there for almost a solid 2 weeks.
1: Okay.
14: So it's really a huge investment of the volunteers, the pilots, the staff, and all the volunteers that make this happen. It's one of the things that when you think about culture, I have had the honor of working with so many large volunteer groups like March of Dimes and EAA and Sun and Fun, and none of our organizations could exist without the tremendous support of the volunteers and the volunteer leadership.
1: That is so very true, and 6,000 volunteers helped make this happen.
14: I know, you make me feel better, because I only have about 1,200 volunteers. So, you know, we're a mini-me but we're proud of the long history that's existed. Paul Poresny used to come to races every year, and as he said, the racing's great, but the smoke oil parties, they were the best.
1: Indeed, yes. He was a judge there for many, many years.
14: He was.
1: You know, he and Audrey would recover from Air Venture.
14: And hey, that was September.
1: Yep. Speaking of that, we haven't even talked about what the dates are yet. What are the dates?
14: September 10th through the 14th, the air race dates. It'll be just like it has been in the past. We'll be midday Wednesday. We'll start racing. Wednesday morning is the last of the qualifying and practice sessions. And so Wednesday afternoon, Thursday, Friday, Saturday, Sunday. And we look forward to everybody coming. To all our fans that have been with us, you know, understand, we do appreciate the housing situation is tight. We still have close to 200 RV spaces available and people that can rent. But if you don't mind, I want to deviate in one small way to just remind everybody that it's always just like EA. It's not just about racing. That's our core mission. But honoring the military, having a phenomenal STEM program, doing what you've done with the support, and like us with the Ray Foundation, we have a terrific scholarship program, $10,000 scholarships to get flight training. And Bobby Thompson and I funded for the first time 5 scholarships that we'll be giving for specifically AMPs in conjunction with a local university. Because we all know that we pilots get to do what we do only because there's a host of people behind the scenes that keep these aircraft running, keep them in complete accreditation standards and airworthy. And without AMPs, we can't do diddly squat. Sorry to be true. So blunt. So listen, Greg Gibson's standing off the side, but I just have to give a shout out to him. When he stepped down from Sun and Fun, I reached out to him to help us, and he's been managing our scholarship program, much of our marketing. So thank you for having me here. I look forward to coming back, and anything we can do, if folks have any interest, just reach out to fred.telling@gmail.com, and we'd love to see you in Roswell.
1: Very good. And you did expand on that. I was going to mention that as well. It's more than just the racing. There is a complete day-long activities that encompass not only the racing, but like you said, STEM. There's an air show. Salute to the military. It's the complete package as it is.
14: And regrettably this year, because we didn't have a location, we couldn't ask for a military jet team. And but we do understand that we've already gotten commitments. The Thunderbirds will be with us in 2026. So for all of you Thunderbird fans, start thinking about booking your rooms early. We'll put out the dates in a little while, but not yet.
1: Okay. September 10th through the 14th in Roswell, New Mexico. Make sure you go to the right R.
14: And 2025. And for people who want to fly in, I'll just some quick advice. Sure. There are American Airlines flights 3 a day in and out from Dallas. But if you need a rental car, actually, you can fly into Albuquerque or you can fly into Lubbock, Texas. Both of them are great places to come.
1: Very good. And if folks need more information, your website is
14: airrace.org.
1: Go take a look. Make sure that you put that on your calendar, the 10th through the 14th of September. National Championship races are back and in Roswell, New Mexico. Fred, thank you so much for being a part of the show today. We appreciate it, and good luck with the races in September, and enjoy your week here at Air Venture.
14: How can one not enjoy being here? We will, and I look forward to it. And everybody, come if you can. We'll be talking more about the races as we go on. I appreciate it. You have a great day.
1: All right. Thank you very much. And that will wrap up our show for today from the Ron Scott Communications Center. We'll be back tomorrow with more from the stand. And that will wrap up today's show. I'm Steve Buss, and this is EAA Radio.
15: Let's go back to 2012 for this classic interview. This is Mike Morgan, and we're talking with Robert Goyer of Flying, Tom Haynes of AOPA, and Mac McClellan of EAA. So the NTSB released its final report on experimental amateur-built safety earlier in the year, examining 222 accidents in 2011, 54 of them involving 67 fatalities. 53% of these involved aircraft that were bought used and not built by the pilot in command. And in their report, it made 16 recommendations to the FAA and to EAA, many of them around transition training. So, from what you all hear, how is this received within the FAA?
16: I think the FAA has received it as no surprise, but one of the very first attempts to quantify causes. And I think if there was a surprise, it was that the precipitating event, in the single most common precipitating event, was a loss of power. The fatal part of the accident was then a loss of control, but the engine quit first, and the person was trying to get the airplane to the runway, or whatever happened, to stall and spin. And so the accident is recorded as a loss of control, but that's a little like saying you die by hitting the ground. I mean, every accident, that's the bottom line cause. So that was higher than certainly we thought it would be here at EAA. And the other interesting part of that loss of power is it's not mechanical failures. It's almost always, in these instances, a failure of fuel to reach the engine, sometimes ignition. But it wasn't connecting rods breaking or, you know, the kind of catastrophic failure that all of us worry about. So that was a surprise. And then, of course, that it's a person buying an amateur build shouldn't be a surprise, because by definition, each amateur build has to be unique. That's the rule. It was made one-off by a person. So the second owner can't possibly know everything, and that's the root of the NTSB's recommendation that the FAA ask or even demand a more comprehensive flight manual of builders, so that it follows the airplane in the same way a flight manual describes how a production airplane is going to behave.
17: Do you feel like the NTSB got it right? I mean, it's a funny question given that they're looking at hard data, but part of the creation of the report was a certain set of recommendations to two organizations.
18: I think around training and initial training specifically, certainly was no surprise. I mean, the kit manufacturers have been pushing for that for a long time. I met with three of the officers of the newly formed Association of Kit Manufacturers the other day, and man, they're all over that. They want nothing more than to be able to get the people who are building their kits to do the initial flights in the proper way with the properly trained pilots, and for those who are buying an airplane that somebody else has built, a second-hand purchase, that those new pilots to the model have an opportunity and take advantage of the opportunity to get the right kind of training. So that was certainly an important part of it, and something that the manufacturers are all over and very supportive of.
19: Yeah, you know, and I started my life as an aviation journalist writing about sport aviation, and I've flown literally, you know, 100 different kinds of sport airplanes, from ultralights up through fast composite, retractable gear, pressurized aircraft. And so it's a really wide range of aircraft that are out there. But, you know, and I've been working with these same manufacturers that Tom was talking about for a long time. I know them well. I know their products. I know their plants. And these are excellent products. I mean, speaking generally, the products that the kit builders, the established kit builders, are putting out there are excellent products. They know their product. They know the process. They know it so well, to the point that, you know, they are experts on every nut and bolt and rivet that goes into that airplane. And it is a frustrating process for them, not because there's too much regulation often, but because they don't feel as though there's enough regulation. They want that kind of control. And I know that Dick Van Grunsven from Vans, who makes the most popular kit product in the world, that he's often been frustrated not by his aircraft that are going out there and being built the way he has asked them to be built, but by people who go out and modify them. He feels as though he loses control in that instance, and that ratchets up the risk for his customers. So he's understandably frustrated by that. And having, you know, some requirements to have more documentation and to have the builders have better records of what they're doing and how they're doing it, so that it follows the aircraft, is an excellent idea. But I don't think there's any way around the fact that there is going to be increased risk with experimental amateur build. We just want to bring that risk down as much as is possible. And I think this is a good step towards that.
17: So it sounds to me like the data points to a pretty small number of changes which, if made, could have a disproportionately positive effect on the outcomes, right?
16: Certainly. First flights stand out. A builder may be the least qualified person to make the first flight, perhaps, and often he has been spending the time in the shop and not flying, so he's not particularly current in any kind of airplane. And then to take off in an airplane that may have some surprises due to rigging or who knows what is certainly a high risk compared to a highly experienced pilot who makes test flights for a living. So encouraging people to either be trained beforehand or to hire somebody else, because the early part of the flight testing stood out. And then there's a period at about 50 hours of total time on the airplane. There was another spike as the airplane had ended typically its test flying period. And nobody knows, but the guessing is that at that point the pilot perhaps became too comfortable and too confident and yet hadn't had enough time to find some quirk or something in the airplane that would cause him to lose control.
19: And that kind of training is promoted by many of these manufacturers who have programs in place. And again, they're frustrated because not all their customers take advantage of the programs that they offer.
16: Well, and the rules are

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1: In a way, I understand that the concept is to minimize the exposure and have the minimum number of people at risk in the airplane. But on the other hand, aren't you lowering the risk for everyone if a qualified instructor is in there with the pilot owner?
2: 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One, a question for the panel. How can readers go about submitting an article to your magazine? Tom?
3: 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It's pilot at AOPA.org. 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
2: Robert Goyer, flying?
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2: 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Right. And Mac?
1: I more than prefer, I almost insist on email. It's very hard to do anything these days with a printed material because somebody's got to key it in, because magazines are entirely electronic, even though they eventually end up on a printing press. The entire process is electronic. So send it along as an email to mac@eaa.org. I promise to look at it. I certainly don't promise to run it. And we're looking for unusual experiences, the kinds of things we don't want to duplicate or perhaps shouldn't duplicate, particularly to run an I'll never do that again column. So please send them along.
2: And so all three of you are interested, it sounds like, in unsolicited manuscripts and ideas, right?
4: Absolutely. One of the most popular column in Flying Magazine for many years has been I Learned About Flying from That. And it's completely reader-generated content. And it's stories of close calls the readers have had and lessons learned from them.
3: Same for us. Never Again has been in the magazine since the March of 1958, our very first issue. It's been there ever since.
2: And it's AOPA Pilot.
3: AOPA Pilot. It's the most read page in the magazine, and it's all reader-submitted stories about their close encounters that they've lived to tell and share a tale that somebody else might learn from. So, yeah, we welcome that.
2: Here's an interview from 2024.
5: /11:18, welcome back to Course Correction. I'm Fareed Guillot. Still to come this hour, finding ways to increase opportunities in STEM fields for women. And we'll conclude our week here on Course Correction with Congressman Sam Graves of Missouri. In studio with us now is Stephanie Day, a flight attendant for the legacy regional carrier in the Pacific Northwest. She is here at Air Venture this year because she loves airplanes, and was a panelist yesterday during a forum on pilot mental health, sponsored by the Pilot Mental Health Campaign. How are you?
6: I'm great. Thanks, Fareed.
5: Yeah,
6: thanks for having me.
5: I'm so glad you're here. So you have been a flight attendant for over 20 years, almost over 25 years, I believe.
6: 26 years now.
5: Yes. But that wasn't always your plan. You wanted to be up front.
6: Yes, I have always wanted to be on the other side of the of the door in the flight deck, and that started as a young girl, as my grandparents took us to air shows, and I just really never got the message that I could be a pilot. My grandpa would always say, "When you're 21, you can be a flight attendant," and that's kind of the path that I took. But I really did always have a passion to be in the flight deck.
5: During your talk yesterday, you mentioned that at the time you didn't really there wasn't the atmosphere out there where that was an option.
6: Right. Yes.
5: At least you didn't feel like there weren't people encouraging that way.
6: No, there wasn't. And I actually did. I did take a ground school course when I was, a senior in high school. And it was, at my local airport. And it was the most boring thing I had ever done. And I kind of, at that point, too, I was like, okay, maybe this isn't for me because, it's just not very interesting. And, who really enjoys the ground school portion of flying? It's something that we have to kind of get through to get to the other part. But
5: to tell you the truth, flight attendants know a lot more than pilots. You know this.
6: We definitely, we know more than we think we know.
5: Yeah. And I will always say

0: this. Flight attendants are there for your safety. They are not there for your to wait on you hand and foot. There's a safety. Right. It's a safety role.
1: Yes, we are safety professionals first and foremost. Customer service comes second.
0: Yeah, and I wish more people would look at that through that lens so they don't be so rude. But enough about that. Let's talk a little bit about your journey to try to get to the flight deck, and you know, you had a few hiccups along the way.
1: Yeah, I think as a flight attendant, we are not restricted by a medical certificate, and so I sought healthcare throughout my life. I have had mental health experience challenges. I've dealt with anxiety, depression. I am sober. I'm in recovery now. I've been sober for 8 years. And through all of that, I piled on a few diagnoses over the years. And so in 2015, when I really decided to start flight training and start working towards the other side, I realized that if I was going to be honest on my medical, that I wouldn't get a medical. As I got closer to soloing, I just I got more and more scared, and I stopped. I was you know, really only about 8 hours into flying at that point, but and going through ground school, but just kind of froze in fear and really kind of got depressed for about a year, because thinking that I had ruined my chances of pursuing my dream.
0: And you persevered through a lot of this, though. Listening to your story about, you know, one, getting the medical, then getting clean and all of this. And then working with, or working also dueling with the FAA some about, you know, especially that diagnosis that probably wasn't even true. Because
1: yes.
0: I don't want to talk over you, but in the mental health world, there's these diagnoses that come and go depending on who you visit sometimes, and they may or may not be true. They're just trying to find a way to fix you, and sometimes it doesn't always work. Unfortunately, the FAA, paper trail.
1: Yes, right. One of the diagnoses I was given was a bipolar 2 diagnosis, which was not an accurate diagnosis, but it has been that diagnosis that has really prevented my success in receiving a special issuance. I have resubmitted in February. I did talk to the FAA yesterday, and I believe I will be successful in getting the special issuance this time around. But what I really did want to talk about is mm-hmm. the process, as difficult as it has been the catalyst for my health, for my growth. And I am a much better person today because of going through this process and having to really jump through all the hoops that I've had to jump through. It's made me stronger. It's made me more courageous. And I've been able to help a lot of people because of going through this process.
0: I'll just quickly tell my own story, and that is I had to stop flying for about 30 months to get approved to fly with SSRI. So I second what you just said about the journey that your own health takes when you go through this process. And that is, one, you take care of yourself, you feel empowered, and then you want to help other people. And I know that you've helped a lot of people.
1: Yeah, and for me specifically, as someone in recovery, having a medical certificate is a really good carrot. Although I'm not sober today because of a medical certificate, it has, at a time when you don't really want to be sober, it gives you a reason to get over that hurdle and have some motivation to reach towards. And today I'm sober for myself, but
0: and you're going to get the benefits of an aviation career too.
1: That's right, exactly.
0: I totally believe that this is going to happen for you. Talk a little bit about, so one of those things that you did to improve yourself is within your airline, you're a peer support counselor.
1: Yes. Yes. So I'm a AFA EAP rep for the flight attendant union, and I help other flight attendants who are struggling, going through challenges, to help them get into treatment for substance dependence, substance abuse. And it is really one of the most rewarding things I have ever done.
0: And one thing I noticed in talking with you is that you have already inspired your daughter to pursue this as well. So that's pretty amazing.
1: Yes. You know, time will tell what her journey looks like, but she says she will make different choices. And she is, yes, she's an aspiring pilot to be.
0: And how many times have you been at AirVenture?
1: This is our fourth time.
0: Wonderful. Wonderful. Yeah. So it's, I mean, this almost can be a healing journey in the sense that there are so many people here that you could just talk to and be supportive of. And you have been one of the, you know, kind of the stalwarts on the pilot mental health campaign as well.
1: Yes. I think it's really important while you're in this journey, while you're waiting for your special assurance and working through the process, that you actually get involved in aviation. It can feel very isolating. You can feel very alone, but you're not. You are not alone. And the more that you are willing to step out and speak about your journey, the more others will come towards you. And you can be a benefit to others and to yourself as well.
0: What else would you like people to know that kind of relates to what to do while you're waiting for that special issuance and some of the other things that would help them as they try to deal with maybe a setback like this?
1: Well, I think, again, it is finding your tribe. This journey can feel very isolating. There's a lot of stigma, and you feel very punished in having to go through all the hoops that is required by the FAA. I know for me, until I found others going through the process, I felt like I was the only one. And then once I started meeting other people, I realized that this is the process and I'm just another person going through it. But it can just feel really necessary to have that connection and encourage each other through it, because you will get through it. There are very few people that actually are 100% denied. It just takes a lot of persistence, a lot of patience, and a lot of compassion for yourself and others.
0: And in talking with the FAA, we've found out that, you know, things are changing, and
1: yes,
0: it's sometimes slow, but there has been some real movement in the last couple of years.
1: There's been a lot of movement. There's been a lot in a lot of you know, critical incidents that have happened recently to
0: some more compassion,
1: catalyze
0: maybe?
1: It. I think compassion and also speaking out, being vocal, because we can't be silent about this anymore. Change is coming, but we need to ask for it.
0: Stephanie, thanks for joining us.
1: Thank you, Fareed.
0: Stephanie Day is a flight attendant, peer support counselor, and pilot mental health advocate. Up next, increasing opportunities for women in STEM fields. This is EAA Radio.
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3: Jack, here we are.
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3: again.
4: Good morning.
3: AirVenture 2025.
4: I know.
3: Told you we were going to do this. Isn't it wonderful?
4: I suspected you were telling me the truth, but I'm glad you were, because it's a spectacular first morning here at AirVenture 2025.
3: It is all that, and I have my friend John Zimmerman with us to lead off the week. John is the president and CEO of Sporties, as well as the editor-in-chief of AirFax, and the host of the Pilot Discretion podcast. John, thank you so much for coming in on Attitude Adjustment at EAA Radio. How you doing?
5: I'm doing absolutely great. Thanks for having me here.
6: It's not Oshkosh until I'm on this show with you guys. And day one, we're off to a great start. So thanks for having me.
3: We are all that. I wanted to bring you on this show because you and I had a conversation a while ago over internet in the airplane cockpit. And we're both kind of queasy a little bit about it. Like, there's the good, the bad, the ugly. And I know that you fly with internet in the cockpit. So how has it changed things for you?
6: Yeah, we've been talking about internet in the cockpit for probably 10 or 15 years. It's been kind of a holy grail. Everybody's looking for a way to get that full internet experience, especially for passengers maybe. And almost overnight, it happened. With Starlink Mini, that was really the big change. $500, and now less than $100 a month, you can have real full-speed broadband internet in the sky. And that's been exciting for a lot of pilots. I know more and more pilots every week, it seems like, are flying with it. We see them flying to sporties, and you can see the antenna stuck up in a back window. And that's great, and passengers really like it, and pilots can get more weather information. I had a flight recently where I looked up a weather camera at my destination airport, which was really great,
3: nice.
6: Actually. You know, something that was really more detailed than just a METAR. And so that for me was kind of a light bulb that, wow, this is not just for passengers. There's real value here. And yet at the same time, it does sort of burst the bubble of that quiet and peaceful isolation you get in the cockpit, which I find very relaxing and refreshing, and the forced focus. So I'm definitely ambivalent about it.
3: I can say that when my phone rang through the Bluetooth on my audio panel, and I was so startled and looked down, it was my mother, and I went, no, I'm not taking a call from my mother at 3,000 feet over Tampa, you know? It's not happening. That was very jarring, and it made me go, oh, I forgot to put it in airplane mode. You know, as simple as that. It was picking up 5G like crazy.
6: I have a hack for pilots to consider. If you use an iPhone or an iPad, you can do these focus modes, you know, where you can build. So I have built myself a Starlink focus mode where I can use, say, ForeFlight or Garmin Pilot and use the full internet connectivity of that, maybe one or two other apps that are useful, but it will block incoming text notifications, email notifications, Slack, all that kind of stuff, because that's what I find really distracting is you're buzzing along, you're focused, and then you get the email or the text that, whatever, it's bad news or good news, and all of a sudden your mind has left the airplane. And I find that really distracting. I had a flight recently with another pilot. We both said almost simultaneously, too much going on, it's outside this airplane, turn it off right now. But I've used that focus mode to kind of build my own little mini airplane mode that allows some information in.
4: That's a great power user tip. I like that. Yeah. I have a more practical question, though, about the whole thing. When you install all this extra gear in your cockpit, is there an issue with the extra demands it puts on your battery and your batteries and your electrical system and that kind of thing? Do you think that's an issue?
6: It is. Great question. Yeah, the Starlink in particular is power hungry. It wants, they say now, 100 watts at startup. It's more like 30 watts continuous, but that's a lot. And certainly if you think you're going to plug that into your standard cigarette lighter in a 1965 Cherokee, probably not, because that no matter what USB adapter you plug in, that's not going to put out enough watts. So shameless plug at Sporties, we've been working on a lot of different battery packs and power sources, because it is going to take either something newly hardwired, a high watt USB plug in the panel, like from Garmin, or a really good, well-made, larger portable battery pack, because it's not just something you're going to plug in your cigarette lighter. That's not going to work in almost any airplane I've seen.
4: Yeah.
3: Well, that's going to be weight limiting too in some aircraft.
6: Yeah, and I think the other thing to think about is safety on the battery packs. This sounds like
3: a small thing,
6: but I've seen some people bring these giant sort of suitcase-size rechargeable battery packs in the airplane that have, you know, the 110 plugs and the 12-volt plugs, and those are fine for camping, but I don't think I want that in my airplane, a battery that size. If, heaven forbid, there should be some type of thermal runaway there, that's just way too big a battery to put in a fire bag or throw out the window or whatever else it might be. So I do think you want to be careful about what battery you're bringing in.
4: Yeah. You're listening to the Attitude Adjustment Hour on EAA Radio. I'm Jack Hodgson with Amy Labota. We're talking with John Zimmerman, the president and CEO of Sporties. So what about distraction? What's the trade-off here? Because you're certainly getting more information, and that makes you safer and more efficient, but you're also being more distracted, and that makes you less efficient. What are your thoughts?
6: I think it's all about discipline. right? Great pilots are disciplined. We're not the activity for real free thinkers who like to make it up as they go. There's a time and place for that. Maybe if I'm flying a tail dragger or I'm doing aerobatics or something. But in general, safe flying means discipline, following checklists, following standard operating procedures. And I think that applies here. So the concept of a sterile cockpit, you know, in the airline world, right above 10,000 feet, you can start talking, but below 10 on the way up or the way down is pretty sacred, that it's only flight critical communications that happen. And I think there's a version of that for pilots in GA airplanes. So for me, it's within 30 miles of the destination or departure airport. We're not even going to turn it on. We're not even going to be tempted by it. So it's only in cruise. It's only at altitude. I've found on short flights, don't even turn it on. You know, for me, if it's less than an hour, don't have time on an hour flight to safely take off, climb out, run your checklists, and then be on, you know, your iPad or your phone. So I think it's about, it probably differs for every pilot depending on the airplane you fly, the typical mission, your experience. But I would encourage people to spend some time at home at 1G and 0 knots thinking through, what are my SOPs for using this? Because the answer should not be it's on all the time and I can do whatever I want whenever I want.
3: I agree with you completely. I have a hard and fast rule, which is if it's going to be an IFR flight, if there's a chance that I might need to transition to an IFR flight, then I don't want the Bluetooth on. I'll turn the Bluetooth off and just go straight airplane mode for the flight.
6: Makes sense.
3: The only data that's coming in through my ADS-B, and it's pertinent to the flight at all times. If it's a longer VFR flight and I'm going for hours, then some music might be nice once we're at altitude and we're going to be there for 2.5 hours, right?
6: Yep.
3: Break it up for a little while. I always have it so that the radio will mute the music so I can hear what's going on in the world. It's obnoxious, right in the middle of your favorite song, but I'd rather hear the radio. I still use that for spatial awareness. Yes, there's ADS-B, but boy, I like to hear where the other guys are and what kind of a ride they're experiencing, and whether something's going on ahead of me.
6: And by the way, that's part of the fun of flying to me, the focus. It's one of the last places in this modern world where you have to lock in and focus on something for longer than 36 seconds or 60 seconds. And so to me, that's not something we should give up too easily. That focus is very rewarding.
3: I agree with you completely. You know, one of the things I really enjoy doing is reading AirFacts, which is an online magazine that you're the editor-in-chief of. And the reason I like it is because you're getting so many pilots talking about just that from all over the place. And full disclosure, John and I work on a really cool project through AirFacts, and that is the Richard Collins Young Writer Contest,
6: yep.
3: Correct? Every year. And it tries to find those young aviation writers out there that have a tremendous potential. And Sporty's Foundation sponsors an amazing award for them, and we have two winners every year, right?
6: That's right. We've been doing two winners the last few years. It's a great contest. It to me, it always renews your faith in the next generation. It's easy to be grumpy and cynical, but then I get to read the, you know, 75 or 100 entries every year, and you realize that the next generation of pilots are just as passionate as we are. They're just as excited. They might approach it in a slightly different way, but they're passionate about it. And for me, as somebody who really likes writing and reading, I like that we're still incentivizing young people to write about it, not just do a 30-second TikTok on it, which is fine. It has its place. But there's something about sitting down, taking the time to reflect on it, and then write about it. And that's really been very rewarding. We've done it, I don't know, 8 or 9 years now, I think, Amy, and had some great winners, had some great articles published. And just sharing, I think, with other young pilots that passion, in a way, it makes it feel a little more normal. Because it can be hard if you're 17 and you're into airplanes, and probably nobody in your high school is into airplanes.
3: Or maybe nobody in your family understands.
6: Or your family or anything. And so if I can read from somebody else, it can make me feel like, okay, I'm not alone in this world.
3: tell people where they can find Airfax, where they can find Sporties here on the field, and also on the internet.
6: Yep, airfaxjournal.com. It's all free, so go check it out and subscribe to our newsletter. You can read all the articles there. And then Sporties, we're right in front of Hangar B here at AirVenture in a big tent. Got a lot of new products to show off, so come check us out there. And if you can't make it there, sporties.com.
3: Wow. Thank you so much for the time, John Zimmerman, who is the president and CEO of Sporties and the editor-in-chief of Airfax Online Magazine.
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0: This is Squawk 1200. I'm Afterburner Al, along with Paul Prydecker. Joining us right now is Keith Clark with the Phillips 66 Company, and he is here to talk about Save a Life, Verify Fuel Type, which is very important because one of the, I'm not going to try to quote percentages, but fuel starvation is one of those things that seems to be one of those recurring recurring causes in accidents and incidents. Welcome, Keith.
7: Thank you for having me.
8: And I'm sure your initiative is centered around educating the pilot group and educating fuelers at FBOs. So tell us about this initiative.
7: Yes. So we came up with this Save a Life, Verify Fuel Type to bring awareness to the training that's available out in the industry. You know, we have to have communication and verification every time because we have to be perfect every time. One mistake can have catastrophic issues.
8: So when we talk about verify fuel type, I can think of an obvious example, Jet A into a 100 low lead airplane, but there must be other examples that you're dealing with.
7: Yeah, the main one we see is just the communication. You know, a lot of pilots come in and say, top it off, 10 gallons per side. And then the FBO, they don't want to ask what kind of fuel. So what we tell the FBO, hey, verify, make them confirm the fuel type. So don't say jet fuel, make them say, please confirm fuel type. So we have a conversation every time.
8: So when you're talking about jet fuel, then there's another variable in that in terms of Jet A positive or not. So you're encouraging all of this to be communicated at that time.
7: Yes. So if you don't communicate the fuel type, especially with Jet A, because you may need positive PRIST or FSII.
8: Sure.
7: And so we have to make sure that the fuel order is correct and everybody does it. And then on top of it, we have the secondary program is verification. Before you leave, when you sign that credit card receipt, look at the fuel type before you sign it to make sure you got what you ordered.
0: So you're talking both to pilots and to vendors, servicers at the same time. You're trying to get the whole circular flow of people who are involved in this transaction to verify the fuel type.
7: Yes. So, you know, the fuel that we make is all tested and certified to meet spec. But if you put the incorrect fuel into that aircraft, you will have an issue. And most of the time, if you put jet fuel into a piston aircraft, it will crash on takeoff. So what we're trying to do, we've been training FBOs forever. And this year at Oshkosh, we decided to come back and go after the pilots, you know, and talk directly to the pilots. So at the Phillips 66 tent, we've got coins, and I've been having conversations every day or all morning and asking them, what's the process? How do you communicate? And it's been very interesting so far, and I've had very good response. People said, I never thought about that. I didn't think about that I needed to do that. And I said, can't assume that FBO knows what kind of fuel goes into your aircraft. We got to verify it, but we have to communicate first.
0: In informing this campaign, what are a few examples that you can share of typically where a pilot will get themselves in this situation? Are there specific stories you have?
7: Yeah, unfortunately, if you look back over the last 6 years, there's been 6 people that have died in misfueling instances. We've had 7 people that have got very lucky, but we've had 5 aircraft crash, and we've also had 5 line staff people that have made a mistake. You know, they didn't show up to work that day to misfuel an aircraft. They made a mistake, and nobody caught it. It was not good training, not good communication, and definitely not good verification. So that's why after the last one that happened, you know, in the industry, and this is an industry problem. So after the last one that happened, you know, we went back and said, what can we do different? And that's where we came up with a heart. It's a heart that says save a life, verify fuel type. And we put that out on the trucks. We put it out everywhere we can to make pilots and FBOs remind themselves, hey, what I'm doing every day can have catastrophic events if I make a mistake.
8: And Keith, I know you're on the field and having these one-on-one conversations with people who are coming to your tent, but you mentioned about, you know, some other training initiatives. Is it social media? Is there something on your website? How are you reinforcing this?
7: Yeah, so we've got a website called www.verifyfuel.com. And if you go to that website, it'll take you to the heart. There's training out there from NATA. It's under preventmisfueling.com training. It's been out there for years, all the way back to 2016, I think. And there's a section for FBOs, but there's also a section for pilots. So what we're doing is if you go to our website at verifyfuel.com and click on the heart, you can get to that training. It's no charge. We've also done webinars. We've been talking about, you know, this campaign since early 2020. And we continue to reach out. We've sent stickers all over the country. We've sent them to Phillips 66 FBOs, but also to any FBO. And we'll send those decals to you at no charge. If you go watch the webinar, you can get the email address, and we'll send those decals out and hopefully be able to get everybody to do the training so they understand the consequences.
8: Keith, you've talked a lot about, you know, communication, making sure there's, you know, we're all using common language. We understand what fuel. You talked about verification. Would you advise a pilot to monitor the fueling process?
7: That's always best if you can monitor it. Mm-hmm. But as I talked to some pilots this morning, they said 90% of the time they're there. But I said, what about the other 10%?
8: Exactly.
7: And I said, you know, one of the interesting questions I ask them, I say, hey, I got something I'll give you, but I want to have two questions. The first one is, how does that conversation? These coins, you know, some people call them challenge coins.
8: Yes.
7: We're calling them conversation coins. So what I'm doing is I'm talking to them. And I said, your first question is, what do you do when you communicate? And they sit back and they think about it. And then after they tell me, then I ask them, what do you do when you sign your credit card receipt? Do you go look at the fuel type? And you should see their faces. They're like, no, I don't. You know, everybody's in a hurry. Everybody's trying to get things done fast, and that's how mistakes are made. And unfortunately, you know, over the last 6 years, there's been five bad mistakes, and we've had fatalities in the industry.
8: And well, and you already mentioned it, but it just bears stressing that rather than assume, it's better to assess, and yeah. The assessment is through verification and...
7: Yep.
8: Sure.
7: Communication and verification. That's our buzzwords. Those are the communication, but then you got to verify that you got what you got.
8: Sure.
7: So,
9: when we get into, someone, you know, lands for a fuel stop, have you discussed about like the mindset of the quick turn and things like that? Is that one of the fail points?
7: Yeah, I think, you know, you get into situations where pilots are, I had a pilot tell me this morning that, you know, he landed and he wasn't even really paying attention. And he said, top it off. And he said, the pilot or the truck showed up and he realized that he had never told him what kind of fuel. And it was a jet truck. And his aircraft took Avgas 100. So he said it was really close. If he would have walked away, you know, a mistake would have happened.
9: And the experience that Paul and I have had is that sometimes even our airliners can be fueled over the wing. So it's not just a single point for Jet A only, so you can get fueled with the nozzle just like your 100 low lead would be, and some of the lighter jets also. That's sure. The only way they do it.
8: Yeah.
7: So yeah, this is definitely an overwing fueling issue. If it's a single point and you're hooking up a single point, that's direct fit. But you know, in this, people say, "Hey, we got duckbill nozzles. We got special nozzles on the jet truck that are going to prevent this," but it won't prevent it. It's just a tool, because this last aircraft that was misfueled, they actually used a duckbill nozzle and they put it at a 45-degree angle and trickled it in. So the mistakes can happen. So you have to communicate and you have to verify every time because you have to be perfect every time.
8: Well, and it's a team effort, isn't it?
7: Yeah, it starts with the pilot. We tell people, the pilots, and that's why, you know, the pilots have thanked me. They can't believe that Phillips 66 sent somebody out to spend all week here to talk about misfueling. But it's important to us to communicate and to make sure that everybody in the industry understands that the training's available from NATA, preventmisfueling.com, but you can get it there from verifyfuel.com. And there's other training available out there, so go watch it.
8: And Keith, where are you in the field?
7: I'm at the Phillips 66 tent, and I'm kind of directionally challenged because there's too many airplanes and too many came in on a bus.
8: I think it's that way.
7: Yeah, it's that way. It's straight behind me about, you know, walking.
9: So you're close to the main convention display area. You're close to the big airplanes?
7: Yep. Okay. With the Phillips 66 tent, there's a bunch of oil there. I'm sure that if you ask where the Phillips 66 is, we can find it.
9: I wanted to go back just briefly and say, so someone is misfueled, say, with Jet A, and they're supposed to have 100 low lead. Why does it usually only present itself on takeoff, and you're not figuring it out when you're taxiing out?
7: Because you have enough fuel in the line of avgas to get you just high enough off the ground to be in no man's land, and that's when the jet fuel hits it. And jet fuel will not operate a piston airplane. It's coming out of the sky. So by the time you realize it, there's nowhere to go. And if you know, I've heard stories of people saying they were able to crash land or whatever, but their engine starts sputtering, they try to turn, they lose, and they fall out of the sky.
9: Keith, I want to thank you very much for joining us today.
7: Hey, thank you for having us.
9: Keith Clark is with Phillips 66, and it's Save a Life, Verify Fuel Type. Check it out. That's all for Squawk 1200. For Paul Prydecker, I'm Afterburner Al. 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
9: Welcome back to Course Correction. I'm Fareed Guillot. Still to come is Congressman Sam Graves to finish out the hour. But right now, it is no secret that women are underrepresented in aviation. However, the issue is more widespread across access and pathways to science, technology, engineering, and math fields. And we've always been tough on that. Joining us right now is Beth Dittmer and Nicole Buckles from the Air Force's Propulsion Directorate. Welcome.
10: Thank you.
11: Thank you.
9: That's quite a fancy name for, you know, so what, you know, so obviously it's with the Air Force. Are you civilians with the Air Force or are you serving?
10: We are civilians.
9: Civilians, the civilian side. So those of you who are like, oh, that sounds really interesting, but I don't know if I want to do, I don't know if I want to be in the Air Force. There's a lot of civilian jobs that are rewarding.
10: Yes. Yeah. So we're with the Air Force Materiel Command. And probably about 80% civilian to 20% military.
11: Yeah.
9: Mm-hmm. Now, Materiel Command, this is not just supplies and logistics. It's a little bit more than that.
10: Correct.
9: Is it it's more research-based or?
10: Yeah, so it kind of runs the gamut across the life cycle. So you've got research activities, S&T type stuff, mm-hmm. and then we are in the life cycle management organization. So we are responsible from cradle to grave, all of the engines and the Air Force's inventory, and then also designing engines for the future, aircraft that are going to come into the portfolio.
9: So what excited you about working on engines? Or it's just kind of where you ended up. But what excited you about being in the science field? We'll put it that way.
10: So I love the innovation, and we're doing a lot of innovation right now, and it's just a very exciting time to be not only in propulsion, but just to be in the Air Force. So there's a huge emphasis on adopting best-in-class capabilities, technologies. We both are responsible for sustaining very, very old engines. So, you know, if you're looking at the TF-33 engine that's on the B-52.
9: I was just going to say, know something in the inventory then.
10: Yeah. So, I mean, that's like the best 1960s technology. And just keeping those engines maintained is a challenge. And that's also kind of exciting because then we get to partner with academia and with industry to try to come up with new ways to keep those engines rolling out the depot and, you know, ready to put them on aircraft.
0: I'm curious in that particular realm, how much of that engine is now fabricated versus original parts?
10: Oh, probably a lot of it.
0: yeah, it's interesting because they would. It sounds like the Air Force wants to keep it going for several more decades.
10: Yeah, so there's currently an engine replacement program that's in acquisition. So those new engines right now are slated to come in the early 2030s. So, but that's still quite a bit of time to have to support these very aged engines.
0: How much do they, I mean, how much are they, the B-50, do they fly every day, a lot of them, or is there always some, one of them flying? So
10: we're
0: getting a lot of cycles still going.
11: Mm-hmm. Oh, yeah.
0: Yes. What about you, Nicole? What kind of drew you into this field?
11: So I actually work in more of a supporting function. I'm the director of staff within our propulsion directorate, and I get to enable the people doing all of the smart things. And I love that part of my job. I love that I get to, you know, take care of people and, kind of, like I said, kind of be that force behind the scenes that allows them to then deliver that capability to the warfighter. Because at the end of the day, you know, in being in the Air Force, that's the mission. And I'm a patriotic person. And so being able to contribute to that mission, even in some small way, it makes me happy just to be able to take one little part and contribute. So
0: I was speaking with a friend last hour about the fact that around aviation, it's not all just the people either operating controls or doing the research, and that's all very important, but there's a lot of support folks that their talents are just as important as far as making this all happen. And so people looking to get in the fields, you may not think that you could work at an Air Force base or an airport, but you can.
11: Absolutely. When I started in the Air Force as an intern over 22 years ago now, I'll be honest, when I first started, I never thought it would be my career, and started out in a job that I didn't want it to be my career, but that was okay. It's you know, it just wasn't my fit. I had a degree in English, and I was working with numbers, and I was like, oh, gosh, you know.
0: Yeah.
11: I stuck with it, and I ended up finding my niche, and now I love what I do, and I, like I said, I love the mission, and I love the people. And so, absolutely, you know, there's a place for everybody. I have a 17-year-old, and my husband and I tell her that all the time. You can really do anything and be anything that you want to in the Air Force, either military or civilian side. There's so many different opportunities, and I think a lot of people don't even realize that.
0: I have an aviation degree, and one of the classes we took was called technical writing, and this kind of was part of the curriculum in the major. And one of the exercises we had to do is the professor says, okay, here, this is your game, this is your game, this is your game. You need to write the directions for that. And I'm going to invite my 11-year-old and their friends over, get some pizzas, and they're going to follow your directions.
11: Yep.
0: So just language skills is really important, especially in the in this field where standardization and communicating exactly what you need to communicate so that it doesn't, screw up something.
11: Sometimes it can be really hard to translate what you do on a daily basis. And so, you know, that's where somebody like me can kind of step in and say, okay, you understand what you do on a daily basis. How do we take that and then translate to somebody else that maybe doesn't work in that world every day? You know, we say propulsion and we start firing off Air Force acronyms left and right. And, and somebody looks at you going, I don't know what you're talking about. And so being able to kind of take that and make it usable information that really smart people can use and then help us, like Beth was saying, with just innovation and stepping out there and taking on new technologies and capabilities.
0: You hear that, English majors? Come serve your country. You're listening to EA Radio. I'm speaking with Beth Dittmer and Nicole Buckles from the Air Force's Propulsion Directorate. And what makes you excited about propulsion? What should people know about propulsion? I know, because it's kind of like this word.
11: Yeah.
0: But I'm like, what are some interesting things that people don't know about it?
10: So I would say without propulsion, aircraft are static displays is what we like to say. Also, we generate the sound of freedom. Which, you know, if you've been out here and hearing all the F-22s and the F-16s and the F-35s, like that just gives us a lot of pride.
9: Yeah. Right.
10: And I would say within our directorate, we manage the entire portfolio for the Air Force. So over nearly 40 engine types on, 30 something different aircraft. So, like Nicole said, there is just a place for everybody. We touch all of the missions across the Air Force, which is exciting. Mm-hmm. We work with all of the different MAGCOM customers. We work with, 51 FMS partners. Mm-hmm. So there is just a lot to be exposed to and a lot of opportunities to make a difference and leave your mark.
9: How often does, like the F-35 is, they're kind of very slowly rolling that program out, obviously. Typical aircraft development programs tend to have these growing pains, but how often in the life cycle of a Air Force airplane does the propulsion needs change, and how do you adjust to that?
10: So I would say they probably need to change more often than they do. And that's something that we're working on that our, boss is trying to kind of make some changes is we are flying, some very, very old aircraft and old engines. So we've got to be mindful of, as those engines come into depot, how do we overhaul and rebuild them with newer technology so that they're more reliable, they perform better, they get better range and thrust. But I would say, it's kind of all about priorities, and sometimes we don't always get to do those things, but definitely something that we're trying to get accomplished.
9: I worked in the civilian maintenance supply chain for the airlines. Is it somewhat similar obviously there's line mechanics in the Air Force, but how much does the Air Force do teardown rebuilds of engines and things like that, or how much is sent off to civilian contractors?
10: So it depends on the
9: work. I don't need specific numbers, but generally.
10: Yeah. So, typically, kind of the general rule of thumb is anything that is a commercial derivative engine that, we've adopted, to fly on the KC-135, for example, or the cargo aircraft, those are generally done by a contractor. The majority of our fighters and bomber engines are done organically at the depot.
9: Okay. Yeah, this is, you got to protect some of those secrets, no doubt.
10: Yes, to make sure we've got the capabilities in-house.
9: Anything else that may not have touched on you'd like to tell us about your roles?
10: I would just say, to other, people listening to this, other women especially, I know we are both very, very passionate about growing that workforce of, people that look like us and making sure that they know that there's a place here for them. If you're interested, you can come by our booth over in one of the Air Force tents and learn more about how to work with the Air Force.
9: They're going to be available in just a few minutes. Beth, Nicole, thank you very much for joining us.
11: Thank you.
10: Thank you.
9: Beth Dittmer and Nicole Buckles of the Air Force's Propulsion Directorate. Up next, Missouri Congressman Sam Graves. This is EAA Radio.
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12: I think attitude adjustment's a really good title. I mean, I think I always need a little attitude adjustment by the time I get to Wisconsin. I don't know about you, but we're going to have.
3: I just did the bad thing.
12: And I'm sorry to listeners because I hit my hand on the table and it sounds like a bass drum. But I wanted to show our guest, Dave Pascoe, what not to do. Dave, welcome to Attitude Adjustment here in Oshkosh.
13: Good morning. It's great to be here. Thanks for inviting me.
12: And you and I have known each other for a bunch of years. You run a little organization that practically every news media outlet on the face of the earth knows about when there's an aircraft accident or incident, and they say, "We got the audio from liveatc.net." That's you.
13: For better or for worse, yeah.
12: Yeah, I mean, when did you start liveatc.net?
13: I started it back in 2002.
12: And you just decided to have extra radios listening?
13: Well,
12: or?
13: I got my private pilot certificate in 2001, and I was training for my instrument rating in 2002, and I wanted to listen to some radios that were 50 miles away in Boston. And so I decided to remote some radios, and I knew how to do all this streaming media stuff, so I said, well, why don't I just put it out there for other people to listen to, and then it kind of crowdsourced from there.
12: And I know that I helped you put up a new antenna down at Palwaukee a couple of years ago because our tower frequencies just did not come through very well at all, and it made a tremendous difference. I heard people around the airport say, you know, when I listen to liveatc.net from home, it really works. I mean, we used to, as students, or with a new student, always say, go buy one of these little radios. And now Dave has taken all the work out of it.
3: Well, it's even better than that. I used to listen to my students on their cross countries. Oh. Do other people use it that way? Because that's what I used to do.
13: Yeah, I mean, the use cases are all over the map. There's flight instructors who use it with their students. There's airplane, school operators who actually, like you did, keep an eye on people when they're going on cross countries and renting airplanes. Obviously, the media uses in incidents. The NTSB themselves use it. So one of the things they do, it's really tough to get the tapes, the official tapes, in a timely manner sometimes. And so when they have an incident, their go bag basically has a bunch of stuff, and they pull ADS-B data, and they pull live ATC recordings, and out the door they go. And it gives them some situational awareness when they're going to investigate an incident. But it's all over the map. I mean, in terms of the usage, from flight training to operators of airports to people tracking noise incidents, so noise monitoring, especially in noise-sensitive areas with a lot of HOAs and all that stuff, it's huge. So we've branched out into just a whole bunch of different pieces of the audience.
3: I love the verification process. Your people can go back and say, well, no, actually, what you said or how it sounded was... And that's so important.
13: Well, and it goes and it cuts both ways. So we've had air traffic controllers pull the tapes because they can pull them themselves for QA purposes, but pilots can pull them and air traffic controllers can pull them. And the reason it's great is because you get the truth, what really happened. And it isn't so much about, if you're given that phone number to call as a pilot, it isn't so much about who was right or who was wrong. It's to find out what really happened and make it into a learning experience. And we've had lots of pilots who've pulled those tapes, and they've, basically cleared themselves of whatever wrongdoing they may have been accused of.
3: Yeah.
13: And vice versa.
3: Yeah.
12: And what I think is also really marvelous about this is that you bring this to the public at no cost to us.
13: Yeah, so it's free. We sell two different mobile apps. So they're $3.99, one-time fee. And if you're just viewing on the web, we support that through advertising. And we're able to do this basically because of a whole bunch of other things that we're involved in. We have private network that people don't see in the outside world, and that's used in some of the really high-volume airports. So we're embedded in a whole bunch of places like JFK and LAX and Atlanta Hartsfield, and we're running large-scale streaming systems there that integrate into private systems that do ground tracking and a whole bunch of other things like that.
3: So this has become something very different than maybe what you conceived of in 2001?
13: It was never really conceived to be a business. So it was a pet project. It was kind of, for me, it was really a collision of hobbies because... I became a pilot. I'm still, actively flying and current. And, I just immersed myself back then. I have a background in professional communication system design and ham radio, which I started as a teenager. And all of those just kind of collided right around 2002. And I just used all that knowledge to say, I can figure out a way to do this. And then the technology has marched on since then, making it a lot easier.
12: How many airports around the world do you do outside the U.S.?
13: We do, yeah. It's global. We're in over 1,000 airports if you just count airports. And then in some airports, like in very busy areas, we have multiple channels because we're doing approach control, we're doing tower, ground, maybe even a separate frequency for clearance delivery. And if you count channels, we've got close to 3,300, I think, in the directory and over 3,000 live.
3: Yeah, we are talking with Dave Pascoe, who invented, I mean, you're the owner, you're the CEO, but you actually brought to the world liveatc.net, which gives people the ability to eavesdrop on towers, ground, center, departure, arrival, anywhere they have the infrastructure set up. And it can get really interesting. I had fun one day listening to arrivals at Hartsfield, okay, in Atlanta, and listening to a bunch of Delta pilots all converging pretty close to the same point, and the air traffic controller was really trying to weave everybody in, maybe a little too tightly, and then everybody's TCAS went off at once, and I think there was like a starburst formation. It really blew up for the controller. Nobody was hurt, but you could hear the voice of the controller just going, ah.
13: Yeah, and it's not like he could tell one of them to break right or something, you know.
3: Yeah, no.
13: But, yeah, there's a lot. The other thing beyond, you know, we tend to think of air traffic control because controllers talking to pilots, but we cover a huge number of uncontrolled fields. So that's really interesting because a lot of students, depending on where they train, you know, if you train at a towered airport, yeah, instructor probably gets you into an uncontrolled field maybe a couple times or something. But, and then vice versa, you know. So some have to learn self-announcing their intentions on a CTAF frequency. And so that, you know, this gives them sort of a way to do it in comfort when they're not in the hot seat flying the airplane. I've talked to so many flight instructors, and they've said basically, I can teach almost anybody how to fly the airplane. But all of those other soft skills, like as you especially progress into instrument flying and fly in the National Airspace System, talking to ATC, filing flight plans, and this is just one aspect of it. So we have a lot of people who like to listen to clearance. They like to sit there and copy clearances down.
3: Yeah, no, you're absolutely correct. And I was the flight instructor banging her head on the desk, listening to my student's first solo cross-country to a control tower airport, and they said, what are your intentions? When she changed to ground, and she went, go to the bathroom?
13: That's awesome.
3: Yes, there are some precious moments there, too. And then you learn, okay, she's probably not going to tell me that when she gets back, so I'm going to keep notes, and we'll have a conversation about that.
13: It's great that you can do that.
3: Yeah, it's cool.
12: It's too bad that there's no way to filter for funny stuff. I mean, even though it's all professional, of course, I mean, there are some funny moments and or stressful moments, too. I mean, I was thinking when I've listened to JFK Tower, I mean, because I'm an old controller, but I'm glad I wasn't there quite a few times when I hear them trying to deal with international carriers, but it's all English, isn't it?
13: It's really interesting. It's all English, and it's all very interesting. There are some, speaking of languages, there's some areas like, I'll say Montreal, because I fly up there occasionally. They're bilingual there, and they are on a dime. They're flipping back between French and English, and it's really cool to listen to, and they are sharp. I mean, they're really good. They're on the ball. But, yeah, it kind of runs the gamut as far as what you're going to be listening to.
3: The farther north you get in Vermont, you'll hear it on 122.8 and any of the common traffic advisory frequencies, and it is weird. And they can speak French, VFR.
13: They can. I had my wife with me. We landed up in Plattsburgh, New York, a few weeks ago on just a simple flight we had to do up there and back. And we were on the CTAF frequency, sitting on the ground at Plattsburgh, right across from Burlington, and we heard exactly that. We heard people talking on a CTAF, and my wife looked at me and said, what was that? You know, I said, I explained what it was.
3: So, Dave, where can people find liveatc.net? I think I gave that one away. And do you have a booth or something here on the field?
13: No booth, but I'm around today and tomorrow. I've got to go do some work down in Chicago. In fact, I stopped at Palwaukee on the way up here to hug the antenna and to go check on the equipment. But we're doing some enhancements down there. But anyway, I'm around, and so Dave at liveatc.net. Website is obviously liveatc.net, and then in the iOS App Store and the Android App Store, just look for LiveATC, and you'll find our app.
12: Dave Pascoff, LiveATC, thank you so much for being with us.
13: Thanks for having me.
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16: Yeah, thanks. 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
15: Hold it.

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1: GPS coordinates. There is also triangulation that's done depending on the satellite system that picks up a beacon activation should your beacon need to send out a signal for a distress.
2: How accurate is the triangulation? Like, does it narrow it down within 5 square miles or 1 square mile or 20 feet?
1: So that definitely depends on the location of where the beacon activation is. You can get some shadowing due to terrain if you're, say, in the bottom of a canyon. But we do have 3 different satellite systems that are monitoring the 406 frequency. And so those are LEO, low Earth orbiting satellites. And so those will actually pass overhead. We also have geostationary satellites, which look at a large area of the face of the planet, as well as our newest system, the MEO system, medium Earth orbiting. And so those 3 in combination provide global coverage anywhere in the world.
2: Okay. On average, I don't even know if you can speak to this or not, but how long from when an ELT is activated to when you guys know about it?
1: So ideally, it should be fairly quickly. So the way that the system works is that, say, you have an ELT in your plane and, you know, heaven forbid you crash, you can either manually activate your ELT or there will be a G switch inside there that will automatically send out the 406. And that signal will then get detected by our satellites, pass through a ground-based system through the NOAA Mission Control Center in Suitland, Maryland, and then onto the appropriate rescue coordination center, which would be either Air Force or Coast Guard in the U.S. And so that should happen in near instantaneous time is the ideal. But again, depending on the location and which satellites are visible, it could take up to, you know, 10, 15 minutes for that signal to get transferred through.
2: Well, in the big book, even 15 minutes is fast.
1: Right, exactly. So.
3: And what kind of resources do you scramble when you hear one of these distress calls?
1: So that depends on the Rescue Coordination Center, and some they might have to dispatch local rescue forces as well. So for most terrestrial-based rescues, which are applicable to most aircraft, that's going to be with the U.S. Air Force. And they cover a large amount of area. We have the Alaska Air Force Rescue Coordination Center, and then and for the mainland U.S. as well. And they might have to then get assistance from, like, the local sheriff's office, depending on the location of where this beacon has been activated.
2: Is there anything I can do as a pilot who's been, you know, requested by situation to land or crash? Is there anything I can do to improve the odds of you finding me?
1: Yeah, so the first and most important thing is to make sure that you do have a 406 beacon. A lot of pilots still utilize the older 121.5 megahertz beacons, and that is no longer supported by the SARSAT system as of 2009. So that is used for a homing beacon, so you can actually, you know, hear the 121.5 chirps if you're already on site. But that does not get picked up by the satellite system. So making sure that you have a 406 beacon and making sure that it is properly tested and maintained and installed.
3: And okay. The 406 beacons, they're not that expensive, are they?
1: No, and it depends on the manufacturer and how many other, like, bells and whistles you want attached to it. But, you know, the price range is fairly affordable within, you know, $100 to $200, depending on the manufacturer.
2: Now, I may be totally wrong, but I'm assuming, or I believe, that the 406 beacon will uplink data as well, like its actual GPS coordinates?
1: So some do come with the option to basically plug into the onboard navigation system on your aircraft, so it can pull GPS coordinates or any other information from that navigation system as well. So that would then be included, if that was an option, on your ELT,
2: right,
1: to then be included into the uplink to the satellite. And so that can be used

0: as a support for determining the position of the beacon activation.
1: Yeah, I would think that would help a lot.
0: Yes, yeah.
1: So,
2: especially if you come down in some really remote area, you know, or in woods or mountains or something like that.
0: Yeah.
1: Well, we're from Pennsylvania, and it's not that we have rugged terrain, but we do have is if you get into the mountain areas, they're all tree covered. So
0: right.
1: If you go down in there, you may not even be visible from the air.
0: Exactly, yeah. And if you run into that shadowing problem that I mentioned earlier, so now your 406 signal is not visible to the satellites, having your previous positioning and tracking from your aircraft, you know, you can then do a determined position based on, you know, where you might have crashed.
1: Narrow it down at least.
2: Of course, the whole idea is not to crash in the first place.
1: Yeah, well, you know, nobody schedules those in the flight plan now, do they?
0: Yeah, we actually hope that our system never needs to be utilized.
1: That's right.
0: But, you know, it's what we're here for.
1: Do you still have the bumper stickers? Do you ever see the bumper stickers?
2: Yeah.
1: Support SARSAT, get lost.
2: Yeah, get lost.
0: We have some newer ones now that say we take the search out of search and rescue.
1: There you go.
0: Yeah,
1: well, cool. I like that idea. Yeah, I'm all for that.
2: Well, about how many activations do you log every year?
0: So for activations, in fact, I have some of the numbers here in front of me. So for 2001, we had almost 10,000 alerts within the U.S. area of responsibility. Now, the main issue, however, is that most of those are what are called false alerts. And so false alerts are, as the name implies, anytime a beacon is set off, but you're not actually in distress. And so that can be due to incorrect testing. Some people still try and test their ELTs during the first 5 minutes of the hour, but that's no longer proper procedure. For hard landings as well, we'll activate the G-switch. And of those almost 10,000, about 400 of those in 2021 were actual distress cases through the year. Yeah.
1: That's averaging more than one a day, so that's pretty busy. You guys are pretty busy.
0: Yeah, well, actually, it's the Air Force that's pretty busy for the most part doing the actual boots-on-the-ground response for that.
1: Right.
2: Now, this covers worldwide, you were saying. Is this system being used in other countries, or is it just U.S.-specific only?
0: No, so SARSAT is part of an international program. Four founding countries, U.S., Canada, Russia, France, are the original founders of this program, but we have international agreements around the world to ensure that we do have global coverage and appropriate response in remote areas around the world with the assistance of other countries.
2: So, in other words, if I were to take my U.S.-based aircraft with a 406 on board, I'd be good anywhere in the world.
0: Yes.
2: Cool.
1: Providing you can get it across the pond.
2: Right. It's easy. It's called ferry tanks.
1: Oh, no. Or I thought you meant like put it on a ship.
2: Well, you could do that too.
1: I don't know if this is question be your purview or not, but is there any way to test that I've accidentally activated my beacon after a hard landing?
0: So it depends on which ELT you have and how you have it set up. Some will have a light or a sound that'll indicate that your beacon has been activated in some way. The most important thing that you can do is when you have a ELT is to properly register it with NOAA. And if you just go online to NOAA SARSAT beacon registration, it's free of charge. You can update your registrations as much as you want. And that includes contact information. So if we receive a signal from an activation, we can then call you and say, hey, are you actually in distress? And you just say, oh, no, I didn't realize it was turned on. You go and turn the switch off and all is fine.
1: Good. And nobody's angry.
0: Exactly. Yeah. So long as, you know, we don't have to send SAR forces out to come and get you and waste those resources, nobody will be upset.
1: Good.
2: Now, do you ever send anybody a bill for something like that?
0: No, because this is government run.
1: Right.
0: So long as, you know, it was an actual accident and not a abuse of the system.
1: Let's turn the switch on, see how long it takes them to get here.
0: Exactly. Uh-oh. Yeah. And, you know, if something like that were to come up, then it's a number of angry phone calls to try and get them to stop it before trying to foot a bill. Yeah.
1: Yeah. And before more government people get involved that you won't like.
0: Right.
2: Specifically like the FAA, I'm sure.
1: Or Yeah, whatever.
2: They would have something to say about it for sure.
1: So never a dull moment, though, for you guys.
0: Oh, indeed. Yeah, we wish it was, but you know, there's always something new that comes up.
1: Yeah, and just when you think you've seen it all.
0: Indeed.
2: That's one of those major hold my beer moments.
1: Yep. Well, I want to thank you, Marissa Gedney, Lieutenant Marissa Gedney from NOAA, for joining us. This has been informative. I'm Digital Dave.
2: And I'm Fast Eddie.
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4: Welcome to EAA Radio, and thank you for joining us today. And I'm Wireless Mike, and today I am joined by Dr. Ian Johnson with the FAA Human Factors Lead, and you're here to discuss research to enhance training using modern methods. What are some of the newest and latest, greatest methods that you are working with?
5: So thanks, Mike. Thanks for having me. So, you know, we are dealing with a different breed of pilots who are more technologically savvy. And so we're exploring areas using technologies in augmented reality, virtual reality, and extended reality. Those technologies, other areas outside of aviation have used it to train people. They use it in the medical field. And so we've partnered up with Western Michigan University, who is a member of the Center of Excellence in General Aviation, and they have been exploring using that. We've had some success with AR, using that as a training tool. We were able to actually develop a few applications using AR. For instance, you can actually use that to visualize the thunderstorm, you know, how a thunderstorm is developed. The students can actually look at that in the classroom. We had an app called Weather Explorer, which you can download from the Google Store or the Apple Store. And you can use that to scan materials, written materials, and it'll actually come to life and explain to you what it is and give you a visual. And as we mentioned sometime back, that pilots are visual. Most things in aviation, especially from a pilot perspective, is visual. So we're trying to use that to communicate to pilots, you know, moving away from the traditional static image that you would see in a book. And so far, you know, we in our hangar, I mean in the hangar where we are, we have this authoring software that was developed where flight instructors can actually build their own curriculum with scenarios and stuff like that. And it's pretty good because you at some points it'll ask a student questions, and then they can answer the questions before they move forward. So we can look at it as progressive learning.
4: And with the new things with VR and everything like that, you're also doing stuff to teach people and like an engine, how an engine works.
5: Yes,
4: right?
5: Well, I know Ridley Aeronautical University used that and to teach their aircraft systems. I know Western Michigan University also used that. For instance, you know, using AR, VR, or even extended reality, you can virtually have an engine explode where the students see all the parts and you put the parts back together. You can also see inside of the engine how it's working. Now, on the weather side of the house, we're using that where, you know, pilots can actually fly the route that they're intended to in VR, and they have that mental model of the various geographical areas or, you know, any features that are on the ground. So when they're ready to actually conduct the flight, they already have that mental model of, you know, the various features, which I think is a pretty good thing.
4: And sometimes we have all this new technology in the airplane, but actually having all that technology can actually distract the pilots from flying if they haven't been trained on it correctly. So what are you guys recommending for pilots for learning all this new technology?
5: Well, Mike, that's a very good question. I normally suggest to pilots that, first of all, when you purchase any technology, you need to know the capabilities. Well, I would say before you purchase it, know the capabilities and limitations. But if it's already in a cockpit and you have to use it, you need to get the necessary training, not just on the buttonology. You need to know everything about that display and how it was intended to use and how it can help you. And I would suggest that you do it on the ground before you get on the airplane, because once you get on the airplane, you have to aviate, navigate, and communicate your single pilot operation. You know, you're increasing your workload by trying to figure something out, especially if it's an emergency. So all of that should be done maybe in a simulator on the ground. Maybe your instructor should spend some time with you going through everything you need to know about that, whether it's the G1000, Avadyne, or whatever display you're using. Because, you know, in the real world, you'd have to use it. And once you get in the air, that's not the place to learn how to use it.
4: Because, obviously, you're busy flying the airplane. Yeah. And distractions. Yeah. It's hard to get sometimes.
5: It becomes
4: hard.
5: A distraction more than anything else. And then you're second-guessing yourself, too.
4: And, yeah, and what kind of other tools are you putting together for training?
5: So one of the things we're looking at, too, is... we have something called, it's more of a pre-flight tool. I think Gary might have mentioned it when he came here. Flight Profiler gives you a 3D dimension of where you are in time and space. That's a prototype that has been developed, I think, in concert with Purdue, and we're working closely with the developer. Right now, we have the second survey of that at the tech center in Atlantic City. That study should commence next week. I'm the lead on the study, but we're also using something that it used to be called Digital Copilot, which was pioneered and developed by MITRE, but now we coined it as PCAT, which is Pilot Cognitive Assistant Tool. And that's an application that pilots can use during pre-flight, and they can also use it in flight. You put in your personal minimums, as you know, and it would give you notification when they state the change in weather, which would help with the mental model. But you have to do a lot of the planning on the ground. So, and then when you get in the air, you just execute it. So we bring in the pilots for them to look at it. They had a part task they did before where they looked at certain features and then gave us pointers about what is beneficial and what is not, because we, you know, it's the user. We have to ensure that they know what they would like to have and what is beneficial. So that study should... it will commence next week, and hopefully once we get the study completed, we'll have the results to share with industry.
4: And you guys don't actually release most of the stuff. You usually partner with other people to release some of these tools?
5: Yeah, because we're a government entity and we're not allowed to sell anything. So try to do like the Pegasus Group, which is Center of Excellence for General Aviation. They have what is called industry partners, right? So those industry partners, they do listen to what we're doing, and they give inputs and stuff like that. So our job is to do the research, and then we give it to industry. And basically what they're getting from us is basically saying, if you want to implement this, these are some of the things you may want to focus on based on the research that we've done. So that's how we do it.
4: And are you seeing, with all of these tools that you're putting together, increases in actual students passing test scores and stuff like that? And how are you measuring all of that?
5: Well, that is always hard to measure. That's something we need to look into. When it comes to safety, it's very difficult to measure it, because you may create a tool to enhance safety, but then the pilot may do something else, which is it's not going to help with what you try to do, right? So... I think the only way you can do that is do like what is called a longitudinal study. So you get a group of pilots and you train them on this application or whatever program it is. And then you let them go, and then you bring them back in 6 months' time. You look at retention level or see if their behavior have changed, especially if you're working on changing a behavior pattern. That's the only way you can measure it.
4: So there's long-term trying, yes. See what the success rate of
5: right.
4: is of all
5: and,
4: these
5: and
4: programs.
5: Then, and then you can actually say, well, yeah, we did do something, but it's hard to measure that.
4: So if somebody wants to use some of these tools in their personal flight instructing, what kind of setups do they need to use all this extended reality?
5: Well, a lot of it is basic. It doesn't require a whole lot of funding to actually do that. You know, most of them are basically you can run it on a Windows PC, you can run it on a tablet. You know, when we do anything, we try to bear that in mind. You know, because we want to reach a large variety of individuals. We don't want people to actually have to go out and buy special equipment. If they're doing that, then we didn't do our job.
4: And the people who you're partnering with, do they generally put this information out and make, you know, all these apps out for the public to use at large, or do you have to get special access to them? Or?
5: So once we throw it, throw it over the fence to industry, then they decide how they're going to implement it, and we don't have any control as to whether they charge or what they charge. You know, an example, I'm not endorsing full flight, but like a full flight, right? If we give them an app, we give throw it over the fence to them and they ran with it and implement it, we can't dictate whether they should charge a customer or how much they should charge a customer because they're a business.
4: Right. But you're also giving that, you give that information out to all the companies, correct?
5: Yes.
4: And they can choose whether or not they implement it.
5: Whether they want to use it or not. Because,
4: right.
5: You know, we're using taxpayer dollars to do research and the public needs to get a return on investment.
4: And is there any really shiny future project that you're really excited about that haven't quite gotten to market yet?
5: Well, I'm excited with the PCAT, right? The Pilot Cognitive Assistant tool, because I think it has a lot of potential. It's a decision support tool that would help pilots if properly used. And so I see the future. It has a very good future.
4: And where can somebody, if they're on the grounds today, come and see some of these things that you're working on?
5: Well, they can come to the hangar, the FAA hangar. There's the weather group that's in the hangar. They can come there, and we can show them the stuff that we have.
4: All right. Unfortunately, we are out of time in this segment. We have been joined by Dr. Ian Johnson from the FAA, a Human Factors Lead. 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
6: Do you know, every couple of weeks my wife says something to me like, would you ever have wanted to go fly in the space shuttle? And I say, yeah, in a heartbeat. Well, our guest today has actually done that. We're going to talk to him about something else, but Charlie Precourt. Welcome to the show. I mean, you are a retired NASA astronaut. You're a retired U.S. Air Force pilot. You commanded the space shuttle. I mean, today, if you were commanding it, it would probably be all touch screens or something,
7: could
6: right?
7: Could be, yeah.
6: Boy, I mean,
7: technology's advancing, yeah.
6: Yeah, we're really glad to have you here.
7: Thank you.
6: And your last space shuttle flight was when?
7: It was 1998.
6: Wow.
7: It's been quite a while ago.
6: So, I'm sorry, I've got to ask the space shuttle question.
8: When you're
6: sitting there and they light them up, I'm cool.
7: It's impressive.
6: Impressive.
7: My words to the crew on the intercom as the boosters lit were, go, baby, go. Don't stop now. Once they light, you want to keep going, right?
6: Yeah, there's no lost engine. Well, yeah, anyway.
7: Yeah.
6: But so thank you very much for coming. And I think the main reason that I really wanted to have you on, I've heard you speak about pilot safety issues through the Cessna Jet Pilots Association. And but in one of your columns for Sport Aviation some months ago, you mentioned the EAA Safety Committee.
7: Correct.
6: And I said to myself, I have no idea what that is. Can you tell us about that?
7: Sure. So the board of directors for the EAA is comprised, as you know, of a lot of volunteers. And we organize ourselves around a number of different committees to cover issues that are of interest to the community, to the membership, the museum committee, finance, obviously, for membership value. But one of them that's very important to us, of course, is the safety committee. And we advocate for safety improvements throughout the GA community. The best example I could give you real quickly would be the additional pilot program that FAA put into our home repertoire, if you will, of ways to get your airplane through phase one flight testing, and that was something we advocated for back in the 2011-12 timeframe. It took a few years to get that rolling, but it's become quite a positive change in GA safety, and particularly for home builders.
9: It's absolutely wonderful when it's understood mm-hmm. and used.

0: And Charlie, you brought with you Lily Johnson today. Lily, welcome to Attitude Adjustment. Tell us a little bit about what you're doing with EAA right now.
1: Thank you. Yeah, so I work for the EAA staff in the Advocacy and Safety Department. So kind of the important piece there is that we tie advocacy and safety together. So our safety committee is very tied into our advocacy efforts. So for things like the additional pilot program, where it requires an FAA rule change or anything like that, we're really able to tie in the safety piece to be able to advocate for what our members need.
0: So what I'm seeing here is the executive decision-making on the safety committee, Charlie, that you guys are doing, and then the actual figuring out how to get it implemented, how to change those minds and get the rules changed.
2: That's a good way to think about it. And as you know, we have a lot of volunteers, the Home Bill Council, and members at large that all come together under the guidance and leadership of the staff to get those kinds of things done. So,
0: yeah.
3: What would you say are the topics you're going to be, because I'm sure you're going to be in some forums here at some point during the show?
2: We're meeting with the FAA later today on a topic that has been interesting to the membership, which is the engine failure on takeoff. And when and how and whether to attempt to turn back. We've had a little project team working on that for quite some time now, and we have had some new learnings that we think we can share with the members about how to deal with that in your planning and then what to actually do if something like that should happen to you. How do you make that decision? And it's not just a one-size-fits-all, and there's been lots of really good learning that we want to share. So that's why we're going to meet with the FAA on that particular
3: Well, topic. Of course, it depends on
2: lots
3: know, people.
2: Of
3: that's it. I mean, the answer is it depends.
2: That's
3: it
2: right. Exactly.
3: It depends on the type aircraft. It depends on the wind. It depends on, you know, if you're going
2: density
3: into a
2: altitude.
3: 200-foot ceiling.
0: Oh, yeah. I used to tow gliders, and we were very careful about figuring that out ahead of time because we wanted to put the glider, because they'll turn around at 150, 200 feet.
2: That's right.
0: If there's a rope break, you want to put them on the side that they're going to get the best shot at just a 180.
2: 100%. And we refer to the glider community a lot when we talk about how they brief this and they train it. And they know, and they actually have to demonstrate that as part of their licensing process, right, to become glider pilots or CFIs. And that type of airplane is certainly capable of that, but our other airplanes have a broad spectrum of what they're capable of. And so we're creating these tools for our members and GA at large to be able to figure out, based on your airplane, what can you do with your airplane on a given day? It's runway length, it's density altitude, gross weight, winds, all the things you mentioned, and how we put that together for folks, is really the question.
3: Are those tools available at this moment?
2: No, we're creating them now. They're in draft form, and that's what we want to talk to the FAA about, is how do we best publish that to the members? Is it an additional piece of a chapter to the airplane flying handbook? Is it some distributed, pieces of the puzzle here that we're going to get their advice?
3: Is it an app?
2: No, not yet. Not yet. We hope that somebody will pick that up sometime.
3: Sure. Yeah. I mean, you mentioned the decision process or the briefing, and that's where it really starts.
2: That's
3: is
2: right.
3: To say, look, before we even pour the coals to it, in case this happens, a lot of pilots I've flown with just don't do that.
2: Yeah. And It's as straightforward as, for example, being able to say, okay, today, given this runway and our situation with the density altitude, prior to reaching 500 feet, we're straight ahead. After that, we can make a slight turn, and until we get to 1,000 feet, we can't even consider a turn back. That might be the elements of a briefing that puts people in a better prepared situation should it actually happen to them.
0: Because the answer is, you'll do what you briefed, but if you didn't brief, we don't know what you'll do.
2: Exactly.
3: Yeah, that's well said.
2: And that's very well said.
3: So do you own an aircraft of your own at this point?
2: I do. I have access to a L-39 Warbird, and I fly a Cessna Citation for business.
3: And so the decisions of what you do if you lose an engine at a Citation.
2: That's different with two engines. That's a different kettle of fish. Yeah.
0: It's very different. Yeah.
3: My first type rating, so I remember going through that. But it's really different and another place, I guess I'm just ad-libbing here, but it's not just on takeoff. But I had a friend lose an engine on about a 2-mile final, mm-hmm. and he just kept, you know, trying to
2: stretch
3: it. And unfortunately, he lost his life. But and we all sat around saying, "Why would he do that? Why he? There were fields there."
2: Mm-hmm.
3: But
2: there's a psychological thing
3: exactly
2: that can be overcome again with this training and preparation. So that you don't put your, the bottom line really is that if you can arrive at the surface of the Earth with a horizontal flight path and very low speed, you have a good chance of walking away.
3: Wow.
0: And, yeah. and that's low speed is very important.
2: Low speed and low sink rate. Those
0: yeah.
2: are key. And it doesn't really matter where you end up in a field or back at the runway, but if you have those two working for you, you can generally walk away.
0: That's exactly right. We are talking with Charlie Precourt, who is a columnist with Sport Aviation Magazine and also on the safety committee with EAA. And we're also speaking with Lily Johnson, who's part of the advocacy portion of that safety committee and gets the good ideas that come out of it into our hands. So, Lily, I got to ask you a question. Once the safety committee meets and they pull something together, where does the stuff go? How does that happen?
1: Sure. So our advocacy team has a lot of different relationships with the FAA. So that's the next step is taking what comes out of the safety committee meeting and taking it to our meetings that we have with the FAA. A lot of that happens this week during AirVenture. So, you know, we have this meeting on the turn back this afternoon. We have other meetings throughout this week on AOA, on the additional pilot program. You know, a lot of the other safety efforts that have come out of the safety committee that we'll now take into these meetings with the FAA and work with them on a strategy of how to get them into policy or regulation or any of that kind of stuff.
0: How much of that will the people at AirVenture be able to participate in this week?
2: Well, through the forums, there are some opportunities for folks to hear about. There's an AOA forum tomorrow, I believe. So pay attention to the great docket that we have from all the forums out there.
3: Wow. And then you will also be publishing the results or the ideas in Sport Aviation, correct?
2: Yes.
3: And the other magazines have to figure it out because Sport Aviation will have the break on that.
2: Yeah, it gets it done. That's right.
0: And that's very important, though, to be quite honest. I'm a builder. You know, and we fly an RV-10. Let me correct myself. I live with the guy who built the airplane. I helped. and it's critical. It's absolutely critical, the information that we get out of Sport Aviation Magazine. Tell people where they might find you guys on the field during this week.
2: We're wandering pretty much everywhere, you know, trying to take it all in. But I'll be part of that AOA forum tomorrow that we're hosting. Tonight I'm in the theater in the woods hosting Apollo and NASA folks.
0: Oh, yeah, that's going to be fun.
2: That'll be fun. And then, of course, the member meeting on Wednesday morning, I think it is. So we'll be out and about.
0: Excellent. Lily?
1: Yeah, representatives from our advocacy team will be in the member center in the Four Corners every day, Monday through Friday, 10 to noon and 1 to 3, to answer any questions you have about any of our safety efforts. So that's the best place to catch us.
3: Well, I think we've run out of time, which we always do, just when the conversations get interesting. So, Lily Johnson and Charlie Precourt, thank you for joining us on EAA Radio. What are we at, 1210 and 96.5 FM?
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5: Welcome to EAA Radio. Joining us today is Corey Swanya and Rachel Gilmore, and they're here representing NATCA to discuss, you know, your potential future career as an air traffic controller. So the FAA is hiring some people.
6: Yes, we are.
5: And what I hear is they're looking to get record numbers because they're a little behind, maybe.
6: Yeah, we're at a just like most career fields out there, we're in a low staffing shortage at this time, and the FAA is doing max hiring over the next 5 years with support of Congress to to help fill our database of air traffic controllers so we can have that future generation air traffic controllers moving forward.
5: So if somebody is listening and they're going, well, you know, I've always wanted to possibly be an air traffic controller, but I have no idea how to do that. What are their options for getting a job with air traffic control?
6: So we have about three paths forward to a career in air traffic control. The first being the most common, at least with my coworkers, I find is the military route. That's the route I took when I graduated high school. I went into the Air Force to become an air traffic controller, and I did my time with the Air Force. Then I transitioned into the Department of Defense as an air traffic controller in a civilian role, and then I got picked up by the FAA in 2003.
5: Okay.
6: And from there, we have the CTI program, and Rachel here, she went through that program, so she could speak on that.
5: So yeah. What is the CTI program?
7: It's the Collegiate Training Initiative program. And there are schools across the country that will basically teach you how to be an air traffic controller. You can practice in a lab, and they'll give you plenty of lectures and on what air traffic control is and what we do. So you're basically simulating what you're doing prior to the job. It's an excellent preparation tool.
5: And are there a lot of colleges that offer air traffic control courses?
7: Yeah, they vary from levels of what they offer. There's also an enhanced collegiate training initiative, enhanced CTI program coming with schools that are going to partner with the FAA to prepare them for the job, and actually they'll be able to skip the academy. I'm not sure when that's going to happen. My experience, I went to Embry-Riddle, but that was a four-year degree in air traffic management. Some of them offer associate's degree, so they're a little bit less schooling and you get hired more quickly, but it's great.
5: Okay, and so there's the two ways.
6: Yeah,
5: what's
6: so that's two.
5: What's,
6: so
5: what's
6: the third? With our shortage and with the max hiring initiative, the FAA has been doing off-the-street hires. So an applicant that has 3 years of work experience and under the age of 31 who can pass the FAA medical, we're required to have a FAA medical examination and maintain that for our careers. So if they meet all the requirements, they will get hired off the street, and the FAA will train them from scratch. They will go to the FAA Academy, which is in Oklahoma City, and it's a 12-week program. If you pass the 12-week program, then you will get assigned a facility, and from there, whether you're going terminal or en route, you will get assigned a facility. If you're en route, it's a separate school. I believe that school is closer to... Rachel's an in-route controller. Maybe she can remember.
7: I think it's an extra 3 or 4 weeks, but they're always updating and changing things, so you don't know what's going to happen in the future. But
5: right. There's new technologies, and they got to train the new technologies.
7: Absolutely.
5: And
7: right.
5: Everything like that. So you mentioned you have to be under 31 if you're being hired off the street. If you have gone through the other paths, is there still that age limit?
6: So it's typically always been under the age of 31. We are, as being federal employees, we have a mandatory retirement age of 56 as an air traffic controller. So doing the math, you have to have 25 years of federal service to qualify for your federal service retirement. So 31 being the cutoff. We did have legislation passed that NACA helped work on that allows military controllers with prior experience to be hired up to the age of 35. So there's a process for that.
5: So, retire at 56, that sounds like a pretty good deal if you can get on. How many air traffic controllers are they looking to hire in the next 5 years? Is there a magic number they're looking for?
6: The FAA is looking at hiring. They're trying to hit their staffing target number of hiring 1,800 controllers a year, I believe, over the next 5 years.
5: And that's a lot of people they're hiring. Are there advantages to coming from the military path or doing the collegiate path or just trying to get hired off the street? Is one better than the other? Is one more likely to get you to be in the final place as a controller?
6: Being an air traffic controller is really unique in his profession, so it's really kind of hard to put an algorithm on it that says this path is going to be your best route. I will say that if you come from the military, you've kind of already proven yourself. You made it through. When I went through the Air Force, we had about a 60% success rate through the class. So it has, you know, it's one of the highest washout rates in the Air Force, and I believe they still carry that reputation today. The CTI program, I'm pretty sure that not everybody can complete that program.
7: Yeah, no, that, I mean, it's another way that you're just prepared for the job. I mean, they will train you if you're off the street, too, to learn everything. But with the CTI program, you can skip that initial. There's a called a basics course where they're just teaching you the basics of air traffic out of a book, you know. But you can skip that and then just go right into the simulations in that part of the training. I felt very prepared for air traffic control, just having gone through the program. But if you're looking to get hired quickly, the direct off the street is probably your good bet, too.
5: And if somebody's looking to, like, take either one of these paths to apply, where can you apply for these jobs?
6: USA Jobs. And then I know the FAA on their social media, the National Air Traffic Control Association on our social media, anytime we have any type of hiring, I know for prior experience, that's a year-round open bid. So you can go to usajobs.gov, and I believe you could search air traffic control. You could search 2152. That is the number associated with our career path. When the off-street bids come out, I know our union puts out the information to make sure that the general public knows that those opportunities are out there. The FAA, through their social media as well, is putting that out there to let people know. Usually when they do the off-the-street hiring, it's a very short window. I believe over the last two open bids, the window was only open for 5 to 7 days. And through that, they get a very large amount of applications. But through the process of prepping people, that number kind of dwindles down to the ones who are qualified to come in. But just getting into the agency, I don't want to say is a challenge. There's the opportunities there. You could do it. But there's still work to be done. Not all of everybody who gets brought in as an air traffic controller ends up being successful.
5: Yeah, you said in the military there's only about 60% who get through the process. With the civilian side, what is that percentage?
6: That can vary depending on the facility, depending on whether that person came into the facility with prior experience, whether they had CTI experience. The off the street, obviously, I don't have the stats exactly, but I would imagine that the CTI in military have a higher success rate than the off the street, only because they already are familiar with the job and have that advantage. But we have had numerous people that come in off the street that's been 100% successful. Along with, we've had people with military experience come in and end up being not successful in training. And
5: so if I want to apply and become an air traffic controller, how do I end up at this center or that center? Or do I just get randomly assigned? Am I going to have to move to Alaska when I, you know, get hired? Or what happens after you get through some of the training, and how do you get put into a facility?
6: So with the assignment of facilities, it's different now than when I came in. When I applied, they used to be able to apply to a region. So an area of the United States to say, okay, I want to go to the Southwest region. Or under today, you get brought in. Once you make it through the schooling, then they'll give you a list of facilities to choose from. And it shows all the facilities within the National Airspace System that have space available. And then depending on how you rank in the class on how you get to or when you get to bid your facility. So normally they'll give the students who pass their list of facilities. They'll tell them to rank their top 10. So you put your number one choice, 2, 3, and so forth. And then when the instructors have that list based on how the class ranked, then they assign. So you might be able to get close to home or get to your dream facility, or you could end up in, you know, maybe a part of the United States you never lived in before and have to go and do your time there and until you can have the opportunity to transfer.
5: How long before, if you get a facility you don't want to be in, how long do you have to stay there before you could transfer someplace else?
7: It does tend to take a while depending on where you are. Every facility is measured on if they're 100% staffed, right? So if you have enough people, then you might be able to transfer. We have a whole transfer process that we collaborate on with the agency on how to move people about without kind of harming the staffing in any other place. If we let everyone go at the same time, you know, you'll be missing some people. But placement is something that is continually looked at. They're trying to do a better job of placing people maybe near where they want to be while managing being able to staff the hard-to-staff facilities.
5: All right. Well, we really appreciate you coming in and sharing how people can have a career in air traffic control. And we look forward to making sure you're properly staffed, because I can't do my job without you guys to do yours job. So thank you for joining us on this conversation. We've been talking with Corey Swanya and Rachel Gilmore from NATCA, and you're listening to EAA Radio.
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0: It's here.
3: That's
0: it's 11:45.
3: Wow.
0: I don't know how it happens. Every year we start in and I look at this giant schedule for the whole week and I go, oh my gosh, there's going to be 24 interviews. I got to talk to 24 people. And yet it just flows.
3: And it's always
0: right?
3: fun.
0: This is wonderful. So our guest now is Bill Ross. And Bill has just been named the 2023 GAA Aviation. No, I think that's FAA. I think there's a typo in there.
3: That should
0: I swear
3: be FAA?
0: To God.
8: It's General Aviation.
0: General Aviation. No, see, not typo. I feel better about my typing skills. GAA Aviation Technician of the Year. Bill, thank you so much for coming to Attitude Adjustment Hour. As you can see, we're rather adjusted at this point, so don't freak out if we're a little ahead of you. Aviation techs don't get enough love in this industry, I swear.
8: It seems that way. Thank you so much for having me, and it's certainly good to see you again. Yes, I was blown away by the fact that I was nominated, and then when I received the call that it won the award, the national award, I was really blown away, because I know there's a lot of mechanics, technicians in the industry that probably are a lot more deserving than I. And it's true, the mechanics in some ways don't get a lot of respect. And in my career, I've worked both spectrums of both being a pilot and mechanic. And I can remember, and I tell the story often when I'm doing seminars about, you know, when I was doing back in my charter days, if I made a very good landing, it wasn't uncommon to get a $50 tip from your passengers. And $50, you know, my friend, in 1986, 87 was a lot of money for a young man. But nobody goes and tips the mechanic that kept the airplane safe, that kept it running, that adhered to the specifications, the manufacturer's recommendations, and did all the things to keep the aircraft safe. He or she never really gets into the limelight like that.
3: I have a friend down in the Chicago area that, you know, when you talk to pilots and you say, what shop do you take your aircraft to? Well, everybody has a different opinion. And I remember my friend saying that I don't like to take it to XYZ shop, because every time I do, he's always finding something wrong. And I go, and that's bad? I would have thought that's an advantage, but some people don't think like that, do they?
8: It's true, Rob. A lot of people don't think that way, and they think that that's costing money, because if they find something, that usually involves some type of maintenance or a part replacement or things like that. But actually, in the long run, I think we're really, at the end of the run, going to the TBO, if you measure the cost of ownership over the TBO, they're actually saving money by getting that repaired. And what is an off-airport landing cost? What is a catastrophic engine failure cost? What is the loss of life and things like that that could be? So, in my opinion, and I do speak about this a lot in many seminars that I do, about finding that right mechanic that understands your aircraft, understands everything about it.
0: Not only that, those are the big things. I absolutely believe that. But I've also spent 4 extra days in a hotel that was very expensive while I waited on an alternator to be shipped so that I could have it replaced while I was on my yearly summer, you know, long cross-country excursion. That was very expensive, too.
8: That's correct.
0: Yeah. You know?
8: And sometimes those things are unavoidable, but we want to maintain, Amy, in our aircraft in a mission-ready state.
0: Correct.
8: All the time so that we're not inconvenienced like that and we're not stuck. And again, all along the way, we're enjoying the safety and the added reliability, the reduced liability of maintaining that aircraft correctly. There are mechanics that are versed in turbines, jets, and there are mechanics that are versed in general aviation, piston-powered airplanes. There are very few that are across the board. So I advise customers to whatever aircraft that they have or that they find a mechanic that is capable, that is experienced, and that is trained on their specific aircraft and engine.
0: And that's something that gets tricky when you're in the experimental world, isn't it?
8: It really does. Yes, it does. And in the experimental world, for example, with engines, it's pretty easy to seek out advice from respective engine manufacturers that are either making the producing the engine or the parts. With regards to the airframe, there's a lot of resources with regards to owner forums and things like that where information can be obtained. But in the case of the engine, seek the manufacturer's recommendation on maintaining.
3: Well, let me remind people, if they've just tuned in, we're with Bill Ross, an aviation maintenance technician of the year with the GAA. And one question I had, I was thinking about that comment I made before about a friend. What are the things that a pilot that owns a new airplane should be asking essentially when they visit a shop to say, is this the place to service my aircraft?
8: Well, that's an excellent question. Questions would be, you kind of want to get the resume, if you will, of the mechanic. Ask questions about their experience with your particular aircraft engine, with your particular aircraft. Do they possess the tools to perform the maintenance on your aircraft? For example, I noted in a logbook an annual inspection signed off by an IA that I knew didn't have any aircraft jacks. So you kind of wonder, how can you do that? So if you've got a retractable gear airplane, you certainly want a mechanic with jacks. But questions about whether or not they have calibrated gauges, their experience in the industry, their experience with your aircraft are fair questions, fair game, and any astute owner should be asking those questions and not seeking out just the most inexpensive mechanic.
0: No, I lost an engine, a crankshaft snapped, and at the end of everything they said, we think things weren't torqued properly, and it could have been a miscalibrated wrench.
8: It certainly could. That's quite possible.
3: Was that the one that put you in the drink?
0: That was a long time ago, but Yes. I was trying not to say where, when.
3: Okay.
0: Come on.
3: Okay.
0: We're talking about Bill. We're not talking about... But the reality of the situation is things as simple as on an overhaul, making sure that the case stays tight.
8: That's correct.
0: When you're pulling the cylinders. These are subtleties, but they're not, are they, Bill?
8: No, they're not. They're very critical. And to your point, Amy, an A&P license is a license to learn. I mean, it is not hard to get one. For God's sake, they gave me one. But then an IA, to get an IA is just, you know, it's a little experience and then take another test. But when I graduated from A&P school, I was probably the most dangerous thing on the face of the earth because I had very limited experience with piston engines. I wouldn't dare have tried to change a cylinder unassisted. Again, it's a license to learn. I make it analogous to pilots. Pilot gets his her license in a Cessna 172, it's quite unlikely that they could get into the left seat of a Lear 24 and perform correctly. And it's the same way with A&P. It is a license to learn.
0: That makes a lot of sense. And we need more AMPs. There is no question about that. We should be pumping them out by the thousands, and we're not. What do we do to get them excited about the career?
8: Well, that's a very interesting point that you make there about that. I certainly try to do my part. We have some young people. I live on an air park in Mobile, Alabama, and I am very welcoming to the young people who come out and show some interest in learning the business and trying to get into the business. One gentleman and our young kid in particular, his name is Christian. He came out to the airport and just asked if he could come out and all. And then he saw things needing to be done and picked up the weed eater and weeded it around the runway lights and things like that, and just really was on fire. And we have supported that. I had a friend of mine that saw him. He said, that kid is incredible. He really seeks this career in aviation. If he wants to learn to fly, I will sponsor it.
0: Now, full disclosure, you're also the vice president of product support for Superior Air Parts. They're here on the field at AirVenture.
8: We are.
0: Where can they find you?
8: Booth 238 and 239 over by Hangar D.
0: That's fantastic. And you guys are doing some interesting stuff all over the place on the field. You've got forums going, too, this week?
8: We sure do. We have them at the at our tent. We have a different forum each day at 10 a.m., and each one of those forums is designed to help owners ask those right questions that we talked about, not necessarily to how to work on your airplane, but how to ask those right questions and maintain it correctly.
0: Bill Ross, thank you so much for coming and visiting with us on Attitude Adjustment Hour. You've helped me understand a few things about aviation technicians.
8: Well, thank you.
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5: Welcome to EAA Radio. I'm Wireless Mike. Joining us in this segment today is Spencer Monheim, with NASA's Advanced Capabilities Emergency Response Operation. And you guys are working with new drones to help fight fighters. What kind of drones are you using for that?
9: So right now we're using kind of everything that's available. And so that includes everything from smaller UAS, kind of like what you're used to seeing, as well as everything up to kind of like some very large UAS in the form of things like remotely or optionally piloted helicopters. So if you're familiar with the Black Hawk or Chinook, something along those size.
5: So in a former career of mine, I would go sit in a 172 and I'd go fly around. I'd look for smoke. And then I'd have a radio and I'd call and I'd tell somebody, hey, the fire is here and there's a road here and you can use a block here. How are you able to more efficiently do that from the way I used to do it 30 years ago?
9: Yeah, so using UAS such as something that's, flying around 4,000 feet with, pretty like standard fixed wing, almost looking aircraft, but in this case it's a UAS. You're able to, strap some infrared cameras onto it as a payload, look down on the fire, be able to kind of stream that, video coming in. It's all geo-reference, exactly where it's pointing. And then you can turn that into a fire line, and that kind of gives you an idea of, like, where the actual fire is, how it's evolving over time, and really be able to kind of see a more dynamic, situational awareness.
5: So you're using it to identify where the fire is and how to break it, but you're also using drones to actually extinguish the fire, correct?
9: Yeah, so our goal is that we're pushing towards the goal of remotely piloted helicopters for doing suppression. So that would be things, again, like that Black Hawk or Chinook, being able to drop water onto a fire in order to support the suppression activities.
5: And what's the advantage of the helicopter being remotely piloted?
9: Yeah, so right now, when we're doing any form of aerial operations, we're only able to do it for about 8 hours a day just because of all the coordination kind of happens visually and then over radio, verbally. And so with drones, we're hoping to extend that 8 hours to a full 24. So whether it's nighttime or too smoky, when those operations would be grounded, we'd be able to do that, continuously.
5: So you wouldn't at that point in time be actually using visual references to go out and fight the fire?
9: Correct. It'd be using those types of sensors, whether it's infrared, LIDAR, other types of sensors.

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1: How is switching from an 8 hours of aircraft support to a 24-hour support going to impact your actual ability to get the fire under control in a quick in a time frame?
2: Yeah. So if you kind of think about it in the sense of right now the folks who are on the ground digging ditches, digging fire lines, doing all their sort of like actually putting out the fire activities, they're working 24 hours a day. And so they lose that aerial support, which provides them with, whether it's retardant, water, the kind of support that's needed to direct the fire in the directions that they'd like, as well as support them and you know, ensuring safety. So by losing that for 16 hours a day, that actually, one, reduces the efficacy, but also increases the risk, right? You don't have that aerial support.
1: And how many drones do you have, like, operating right now, and what are you working at achieving for your targets?
2: So we're currently building up towards having 3 operational drones in a demonstration. So that would be 2, you know, smaller drones. They're quadcopters. And they would be providing things like aerial ignition capabilities for prescribed burns, or the ability to sense things like temperature, pressure, wind. And then a larger UAS being able to get things like the infrared imaging for where the fire is. And so that's kind of our crawl and the crawl, walk, run kind of concept, with that ultimate goal in 2030 of trying to get to aerial suppression through remote piloted.
1: So you actually have a drone that can go out and start a fire to help prevent or to limit where the fire can go.
2: So those are actually operational today with the U.S. Forest Service.
1: Wow. And prior to doing that, how would you go about doing that?
2: Manual ignition, other types
1: So you have to send a person to someplace.
2: There's a variety of, like, different systems that are available, yeah.
1: And I suppose this just increases the efficiency of being able to, hey, we need to do this in a, you know, this time crunch. And the quicker you can get that stuff done, the sooner you can get the fire under control.
2: Yeah, think of it as, like, the perspective of, like, efficiency, risk reduction, safety, so.
1: And, yeah, because fighting fires, that's not for the faint of heart. There's a lot of risks involved.
2: Yeah, and, you know, the folks who do that are some of the bravest and, honestly, most amazing folks. And so what we're just trying to do is kind of bring our expertise in technology, since, you know, we're the nerds at NASA, right? So if we can bring our technology to even bump up their efficiency but really increase their safety at the same time, we see that as a massive win.
1: So the Blackhawks that you're trying to get remote piloted, how far are you along with getting them to that stage?
2: So there's a lot of capabilities that already exist for remote piloting of you know, different helicopters. And so our goal is to work between not just NASA's capabilities, but other potential partnerships, whether that's private or public, to kind of incorporate their technology so that we don't want to reinvent the wheel, right?
1: Sure. And so with that, how far along are you on that? I mean, are you, like, have one flying now, or are you, you know, looking at a year or two to have that operational?
2: Yeah, so that will be our 2030 goal.
1: And 2030.
2: So, yeah, we have a different kind of, like, iterative complexities that we unlock, where we kind of just start, you know, from what we have today, and then we're building up towards that, you know, end vision and goal. And so this is our first year of doing this demonstration and, you know, development. And so that's why we're starting just with that kind of situational awareness, with that, you know, remotely piloted aspect being built up in the meantime technologically. And then we'll be kind of, you know, working towards that as the ultimate goal for 2030.
1: And when the Blackhawk is being remote piloted, will that be by, you know, right now the same people who would be flying it from the air? Or are you training up, like, more, you know, people who are treating it like a big drone?
2: That's a good question that I'm not as familiar with, unfortunately. I'm more sure on the kind of, like, software and air traffic management side, not as much on the UAS piloting side, so.
1: Okay. And what kind of challenges you would try, I mean,

0: software? I mean, are you writing all the software from scratch doing this, or and you know, what kind of communications are you having with these, and how does that all work?
1: Yeah, so at NASA we try and not reinvent the wheel, and mm-hmm. so we're leveraging a lot of our, you know, lessons learned and capabilities that we built from our, you know, UTM, so that's UAS traffic management, you know, work that we have done kind of over the last few years. And so we were working with the FAA, and that's where a lot of the systems in place now kind of are derived from, is all that work that we've done. So we're leveraging that same kind of capability and really adapting it for the use case of wildland fires.
0: All right. And with the small drones, the bigger drones, and, you know, are you looking to also then make drones out of some of the actual planes also?
1: So the way that we kind of see it is that our ultimate goal is to really just have a way for us to do the, you know, kind of integration. So whether that's, you know, older aircraft being retrofitted, newer aircraft with different capabilities coming in, we're really just trying to see how we can integrate a, you know, system that can accommodate for any of these, so that whatever the stakeholders, as the, you know, Forest Service, CAL FIRE, or other, you know, state and local agencies have, they're able to, you know, fit that into their capabilities for whatever they can, you know, whether it's cost or capabilities they specifically need tailored, they're able to kind of use the system for their needs.
0: And there seems to be an increased number of wildfires. In fact, last year, living in Wisconsin here, we had days, you know, it was smoky and you couldn't see, you know, half a mile for weeks on end. Is are you seeing an actual increase, or is this that my perception from the things we had last year?
1: So it's definitely not just your perception. And so we know that, you know, five of some of the largest wildfire seasons that have happened that we have in, like, record have been in the last 10 years. And so we're seeing that they are getting not just more frequent, but more, you know, like, worse. And so we really, you know, as NASA, as well as other agencies, want to kind of coordinate and work together on this problem, since it affects so many people. And I grew up in Southern California, so lots of fires being evacuated.
0: Yeah, and, you know, last year when we were having all those smoke events, there was actually concern that this event might not be able to happen. You know, if you had, you know, half-mile visibility for a week at a time like we had, you know, I mean, this event wouldn't even be able to happen, so...
1: Exactly.
0: Yeah. Well, we appreciate all you're doing in fighting these fires and moving the technology on, and we look forward to maybe seeing some of those demonstrators come out and be shown here in the future. Again, we've been talking with Spencer Monheim from NASA's Advanced Capabilities Emergency Response Operations, and you're listening to EAA Radio.
2: Here's an interview from 2023. That music is just so not my style.
3: What is your style, Mike?
2: I don't know, jazz. I was at an event today where somebody started playing Dave Brubeck. That was kind of fun.
3: All right.
2: This is Squawk 1200, and my name is Mike Morgan, and I am not a part of Squawk 1200, except I am today.
3: I'm happy to have you here, Mike. I'm Paul Prydecker.
2: And you are an official part of Squawk 1200.
3: For several years.
2: For several.
3: And... you know, when we get together at EAA, we talk about the spirit of aviation, and, you know, to me, the spirit of aviation is the people. You know, we come, we see people that we only see once a year, and that's the great part about it.
2: And there's such a broad range of folks with a wide range of interests. We're going to talk about three or four of those today.
3: Let's get started.
2: I'd like to introduce Jim Zanino, who is the Vice President of Customer Sales for GoGo Business Aviation. Hi, Jim.
4: Yeah, good afternoon.
2: Welcome to Squawk 1200. So we're going to talk about the ability to connect your broadband-capable devices when you're inside a private aircraft, a private business aircraft. That's the business you're in, right?
4: Correct, yes.
2: And so if I'm flying commercial and I pay whatever the money is to get broadband to my laptop or my phone, there's a certain level of customer experience I'm going to get. You are doing something different. Please talk about that.
4: Yeah, so the GoGo Business Aviation, so we have a air-to-ground network that covers most of the United States and Canada. It's our own network where we, you know, you put hardware in the aircraft and then you sign up for a service, and the quality of service is a lot faster. It's usually on the business aviation. You got fewer people trying to use the bandwidth, and just the systems in general have a little bit higher speed than what you see in the commercial aviation market right now. They are moving more towards the satellite on the commercial side, so you're going to start to see some of that a little bit better. Like, I know Delta's going to be offering free internet on their aircraft. I'm not sure if they're going to allow streaming or not on that.
3: Jim, one question I've always had about connectivity on the airplane and, you know, the whole cell phone usage on aircraft. I mean, we're admonished never to use our cell phone on the airplane, you know, turn them off. What's the difference? What are we dealing with technologically that allows you to do what you do and cell phones not to do what they do?
4: It has a lot to do with the frequencies that we use. So Gogo has a FCC licensed frequency that we actually purchased back in 2007 timeframe. So it allows us to be in that band and in that band only. So that actually protects the frequencies in the airplane. The other thing that we do, all our products are certified by the FAA. So we go through all the DO-160 testing, all the certification you need to do to put it on an airplane. As part of that certification, we do all the EMI testing to make sure it does not interfere with the aircraft for functionality.
3: So on the cell phone usage, is it a problem with the FAA or is it a problem with the FCC?
4: It's actually a combination of both, okay. Believe it or not. The FAA doesn't really restrict you to use your phone in the airplane, but the FCC does because you don't want to be on those frequencies, yeah, as you're flying from place to place.
3: I understand.
2: Now, you talked earlier, before we started, about a 5G-based service. Mm-hmm. So there's been a lot of news about aviation 5G navigation problems. Are you free from all those issues?
4: Yes, we are. So the frequency band that we're using for 5G is 2.4 gigahertz, so very similar to what you use in your homes. And the 5G issues you have in aviation are at the basically 4 gigahertz, so the red altimeters are actually running. So we're well away from those bands, so it doesn't really affect it.
2: Okay.
3: So you're moving, your business model is essentially for the business aircraft. So you work with the OEMs. Your main customer is so Gulfstreams, Honda, things like that?
4: Yeah, so we work with both. So about 50% of our business is through the OEMs. So that'll be like Gulfstream, HondaJet, like you said, Textron, Bombardier, Embraer, all the major OEMs. And then the other half is through MRO. So your Duncans, your Westars, your Standard Aeros, the big companies that do aftermarket retrofits on most of your business aircraft.
3: So, for example, if I don't, by the way, but if I did own a private jet and I was interested in having your service, then I could be a customer.
4: Correct, yes. Just as long as we have an STC for it. So most of our product does require an STC to have it on the aircraft, but pretty much any business jet from a King Air up we could fit on right now.
2: Does the connectivity in the aircraft get used for aircraft's own purposes, like remote monitoring and maintenance and things like that, or is all of it used for user applications, passenger applications?
4: A lot of it's passenger applications, but you see a lot of people use it for ForeFlight in the airborne. So people, it's a very popular app. Even the business jets, people use ForeFlight.
2: Sure.
4: So a lot of the pilots use ForeFlight and using our connectivity so they get the real-time weather and do flight plan updates and all that kind of stuff over ForeFlight. If you look at our stats, I mean, about 40% of it is productivity. This is stuff like Microsoft, mm-hmm, Word, PowerPoint, Teams, that kind of stuff. But another 15% is basically social media, web browsing, and then, you know, there's also video streaming, all that kind of stuff.
2: Yeah.
4: So it's quite a bit of applications for it.
2: I can't even have a Teams meeting in my car or in the train, much less being able to have one in a private aircraft. It sounds almost too good to be true.
4: Yeah, it works. I mean, we have the bandwidth to do Teams meetings. The advantage of a terrestrial network that we have is that both the upload and download speeds are the same, and it's a very short latency, so it's just like a regular conversation. When you get into the satellite systems, you start getting into some of those delays, unfortunately, especially the geo satellites.
3: We're talking with Jim Zantino of Gogo Connectivity, and one of our questions that I've been thinking about is, if you talk to some of the people out on the field here about their employee situation, you know, shortages of technicians and things like that, does it affect your industry as well?
4: Oh, yes, very much so. I mean, a lot of the engineers that we use are the same engineers that AT&T, Verizon, those folks use. So we're always fighting for talent. And we also, our company's based outside of Denver, so it's a very popular tech area. So, yeah, we're struggling, too, to find people.
2: Let me back up a step. You mentioned a few times some of the engineering challenges, certifications that the product's gone through. How hard is it? I mean, really, how hard is it to do what this service does?
4: It takes experience. And you got to remember, you're in a tube flying at 500 knots, roughly, and you're trying to transition from cell tower to cell tower to cell tower. It's not like driving in your car, so it's much faster.
2: How fast is the tower transition happening?
4: It happens about every 15, 20 minutes, because we have the 256 towers throughout the United States. So as you go from one tower, you're going to jump onto the next tower when you basically travel through. And the way the antennas are set up, one looks forward, one looks back, so you're always connected, and they do the handoff as you basically go from tower to tower. So that is kind of the key to the technology, to successfully do that without breaking the connection and then losing connectivity while that handoff is occurring.
3: Do you have any development for international markets?
4: Yes. So we have a new product called Galileo. This is our new satellite-based system using the OneWeb low-Earth orbit satellites. So there's been a lot of talk about this, where there's a bunch of satellites that are now much closer to the Earth, and they have true global coverage. It covers the poles and everywhere, and that system should be out later next year. And that'll allow connectivity anywhere you want, and also on small airplanes. So historically, to get internet outside the United States, you have to have a very large jet in order to put the antennas on it. With Galileo, it's a new, basically, electronically steered antenna, very small, 20 inches by 10 inches, that could fit anything, like I said, from a King Air on up.
2: Yeah. So is King Air kind of the simplest or smallest aircraft that you'd generally serve?
4: We do, actually. We're on the Cirrus Vision Jet. So that's about the smallest we're in right now. So that's one of the options on the Vision Jet. And okay. we're continually trying to push down market with the product. The biggest thing is just the size of the antennas and space for the equipment.
3: What do you hope to accomplish this week while you're walking around the grounds?
4: Mainly visiting people, seeing the various companies. Like I said, we have our partners here. So Cirrus is one of our partners. So we'll be meeting with them. We'll be meeting at various other suppliers throughout the companies, throughout the grounds as well.
2: I'm just curious. How did you arrive at AirVenture this week?
4: So I have a friend who has a Honda jet that I got lucky enough to fly in on the way out here. So it was actually a very nice ride, and it actually had GoGo equipment on it. So we actually used the internet on the way out.
2: That's pretty special. Yeah, I think you may be the first person I've spoken to who came to Oshkosh in a Honda jet.
4: It was a fun experience.
3: Are you returning the same way?
4: Yes, we are. Yeah, we're going back on Thursday.
3: Yeah, that's outstanding. Do you have time in your day to see some of the other things on the grounds, the aircraft and some of the other exhibits? Do you have time for that?
4: Yeah, that's mainly what I'm here for. I'm really here on vacation. So I did this interview because I'm the first person from GoGo here and available today. And so we're here really on vacation taking a look. My son's out here with me for the first time, and we're going to walk around the grounds and take a look at airplanes and watch the air show this afternoon.
2: That's pretty great. Hi, James, by the way. You don't have to answer back, but I just thought I'd say hello. So, when will we see really great internet connectivity on personal aircraft, on personal piston aircraft? What's it going to take?
4: That's interesting. So, for the smaller airplanes, it's really going to be a breakthrough in antenna technology in order to get the antenna small enough that would fit on those aircraft. And it's probably a few years out yet. I mean, antennas continually get smaller and smaller. Like I said, we're now down to a point where the satellite base is about a 12-inch antenna. Hopefully, as the technology gets better, those will continue to shrink, and you can stick it on top of a Cessna. I call them Cessna. I know it's Textron now, or a Cirrus or a Piper aircraft. So it'll come eventually. It's just going to probably be a few years out.
3: And the technology must be moving fast in this part of the industry.
4: Yeah, exactly. Yeah, I mean, the electronically steered antennas have been around for decades. I mean, the military has been having them since the 70s, but the problem was just the size and the heat.
2: Yeah.
4: So with the new modern transistors and shrinking them down, I mean, they're tiny now. Like, so we can get it onto a much smaller airplane.
2: Any concerns around electric aircraft and EMI between that service and the engine itself?
4: It shouldn't. Like I said, we're in different frequency bands. I mean, they're all guarded frequencies for the most part, and we should be okay with that. Obviously, they'll have to do testing with it in order to get the FAA to sign off on it.
2: Yeah. Okay. That's Jim Zanino, who's the Vice President of Customer Sales for GoGo Business Aviation, providing connectivity and nonstop meetings to executives flying across the country. Somehow that may not be a total net good. I'm just kind of wondering.
3: And arriving at EAA in a personal Honda jet is perfect.
4: Yes.
2: Well, there you go. Yeah. That's it. So, Paul, we have several conversations ahead of us today that are going to be kind of interesting to follow up on.
3: I'm looking forward to it. We'll have a great day, Mike.
2: I don't want to pre-announce any of them because they're not here yet. So let's go see who's next, and you're listening to EAA Radio. Now let's dip into the EAA Radio Archives with a classic interview from 2016.
3: You know, Mike, one of the benefits of EA Radio is that we have the opportunity to engage in conversations with leaders from government and from industry and from academia. So it's really a good chance for us to get a pulse on what's going on in the industry. Earlier today, we had a chance to visit with NTSB Chairman Chris Hart.
2: He was by a few hours ago because his schedule did not allow him to join us during the 12 to 1 hour. So we had a conversation with him, starting with a question about what are the programs that the agency has been investing its resources in the past year, since you spoke with him about a year ago, that provide benefit and insight to general aviation.
5: Sure. Thank you for the question, and thanks again for inviting me to do this, because I'm a general aviation pilot myself, as you know. And
3: yeah,
5: and
3: I know that.
5: An excuse to see all this energy and excitement and just the inventiveness is fascinating, so I'm enjoying it thoroughly.
3: So thank you so much for your time here.
5: So the NTSB is heavily engaged in general aviation, and we've been studying the big pole in the tent. How do we deal with the big pole in the tent, which is loss of control? And that's one of the ones that we've been paying a lot of attention to and trying to figure out how to address that, because the numbers aren't going the right way and haven't been for some time. So we have lots of activities here on the field. In addition to our accident investigators, in case something goes wrong, we've got we're holding plenty of forums. We have our booth in the Federal Pavilion so that people can see what we do and pick up materials from us and learn about the numerous activities that we're engaged in. We got safety alerts because we're looking at lots of things that are creating accident issues, and we're trying to address those. And so that ranges from fueling mistakes. So we got fueling mistakes advisory for the pilots. We got fueling mistake advisory for the linemen. We got visual illusions. We've got how do you arrive at a major fly-in like this. So there are lots of things. Flight control locks. We had that tragic accident in Bedford. So lots of things that we're looking at that are driven by the accident experience that we have. And how can we learn from that to bring those numbers down? Because unfortunately, as you know, the numbers overall aren't getting much better. And when we parse that into business versus personal, the business numbers are getting better, which means the personal numbers are getting worse.
3: So, Chairman Hart, when we talk about loss of control in the general aviation environment, are we talking about VMC into IMC? Or are we talking about, you know, slow-speed stall-spin accidents, base to final, or is it a little bit of everything? Can you comment on it, please?
5: It's a little bit of everything, but the big piece of that is the in-the-pattern turns, and that's where we're seeing a huge area of problem. But some of it is certainly, entrance into weather that you're not capable to handle, and we know that has both types have a very high fatality rate relative to other general aviation accidents. So,
3: sure.
5: But we are looking at both.
3: I know your primary mission is determining probable cause and then issuing recommendations. How can the pilot population learn about your recommendations, to mitigate some of this?
5: We're looking for better ways to get the information out, because we're only as good as our ability to get out the information to everybody who needs to learn from this accident so they don't make the same mistake themselves. So we're exploring the traditional ways, hard copy, but we're exploring all the new media ways to get the word out better to the pilot community, most of whom have computers, so they can reach us that way. We don't have to get the piece of paper, and we're looking at what's the best way, the most effective way for us to get the word out to the people that need it. The usual scenario is, like here, at a fly-in like this, we're preaching to the choir because the people are here because they are so interested in safety, among other things. It's it's reaching the rest of the population that is our big challenge.
2: So you're talking about things that really are kind of non-regulatory, that are not necessarily aimed at becoming a reg, right?
5: That's correct. This is just how to operate better within the existing regulatory framework. Because the problem that we're seeing is not that we need more regulations. The problem is that we're seeing is that that people aren't operating well enough within the existing regulatory framework.
2: Would it be correct to say that Congress, in a sense, is one of your primary customers?
5: Well, in a sense, they are, but our primary customer is the guy who's out there flying and going to buy the $100 hamburger, which I love to do myself. And how do we do that and do it safely? How do we do it more safely? Because this has just been a struggle for us for a long time, trying to bring that number down. And it's just not. Lots of people have tried lots of things, and it's just not working. And we've got to figure out. Keep doing what you've been doing. You keep getting what you've been getting. We're trying to figure out better ways to. to move that needle.
3: And certainly from I'm a general aviation flight instructor as well, the one thing that, you know, is in the back of my mind is, you know, how we teach stalls to general aviation pilots. We can't do realistic scenarios because we go up to 5,000 or 6,000 feet and we, you know, we announce, okay, well, let's work on stalls. And that's not actually how they occur. Of course, they happen much lower to the ground, and we don't have an ability to, you know, to teach that way. So I think so much of the focus really needs to be on prevention and, you know, what are the circumstances that could lead up to a loss of control event. And I think that's the challenge for the instructor group.
5: And that's a very good point, and that's why one of the things we've been pushing is now we're trying to get behavioral changes, but we're also looking at new technology. So angle of attack indicator is a great example, and that's why we're so much in favor of the whole Part 23 move to bring new technologies into general aviation airplanes without having to go through so many hoops and hurdles, because that we see huge opportunity for improvement with the situational awareness of knowing what your angle of attack is and knowing, sure, that you're, you know, perilously close, that you're in the yellow range, you're perilously close to losing it. We need to figure out how can we get that into new airplanes, old airplanes, and middle-aged, mm-hmm, airplanes alike more easily. So that's why we're hugely in favor of the Part 23 revisions to make that easier.
2: So we're talking with Chairman Chris Hart of the National Transportation Safety Board. What's your take on the Part 23 rewrite?
5: We're very excited to see the move generally to performance-based instead of prescriptive, because the more you go performance-based, as new technologies are coming and advancing more rapidly, prescriptive is going to get way behind. And what it actually does, not only does it take longer to implement it in the first place, but then it gets behind, because then you get stuck on the technology that's prescribed versus the performance standard, which enables you to take advantage of new developments as they come and incorporate them more quickly so that the fleet can benefit from those new developments.
3: It sounds like things are moving in the right direction then.
5: Most definitely.
3: Yeah. I had an opportunity to visit with member Wehner a few months ago, and we had some time to chat, and I know he has a big interest on trying to mitigate distractions in the cockpit.
5: Correct.
3: To me, distractions and loss of control go hand in hand. You know, I think that message needs to be, you know, be reinforced to the pilot group as well, about how we just can so easily get distracted and just kind of lose sight of our situational awareness.
5: And distraction, unfortunately, is an area that in every mode of transportation, not just flying, but we now have fatal accidents in every mode of transportation due to distraction, and a lot of that is people using their cell phones when they shouldn't be, texting,
3: of course,
5: things like that.
2: Do you find yourself looking at exhibits here going, that might not be the best idea?
5: Well, no, actually, quite the contrary. I'm so excited to see all this. Wow, why didn't I think of that? You know, all these new ideas that people are coming up with that are fascinating. And, you know, we're going to do the awards dinner tonight on the loss of control innovation. And I'll be interested to see what kinds of new ways are people coming up with,
3: sure,
5: to address the tall pole in the tent.
3: Yeah, we were speaking yesterday on an earlier segment about how EAA really represents an amazing spirit of aviation. I mean, you can see every aspect of aviation here, and, you know, the passion that people bring to it is really outstanding.
5: Right.
3: And I'm sure you agree.
5: That's why I love being here, because just being amidst all that passion is a marvelous experience. And it helps us do our job better, because the more we understand the way the world is really working, the better we are positioned to try to make improvements to the way it's working.
2: Do you have the opportunity to fly for fun much?
5: Well, you know, they say if you don't fly a lot, you shouldn't fly at all, and my guys are keeping me too busy to fly very much. So, yeah, unfortunately, no. I have the sweaty palms and the stomach cramps and the usual withdrawal symptoms from not flying, so I don't get to fly as much as I would like to.
2: Well, and you live close to Washington, right? So that's another level of challenge as a GA pilot.
5: Well, that's true. And, I, you know, after 9/11, I never went anywhere anymore without an instrument flight plan, because I didn't want to be,
3: sure,
5: flying into some TFR that's moving across the state of Pennsylvania with, you know, the president's bus or whatever, and then next thing I'm getting a letter. And so that just caused me automatically to go to file instruments anywhere I went.
2: Sure.
3: Can you just comment and provide a bit of an overview about the level of cooperation you have with the administrator for the FAA in terms of adopting regulations, or adopting your recommendations?
5: We work very well together, and that for a very simple reason, because we have our eyes on the same prize, which is improving safety for everyone. And so in that sense, it works well. Having said that, Congress set us up to be a safety-only agency, so we don't do cost-benefit studies. We have to have our finger on the pulse of economic reality, but we don't do cost-benefit studies, and that's intentional. So Congress wanted us to provide the input that you would get if safety were your only consideration, which, of course, it never is. But that means right there we have a different perspective from the FAA, because the FAA has to look at the total picture. So So if they were doing 100% of what we asked, we'd be concerned that somebody's not doing their job. Either we're not being safety-only enough, or they're not looking at the big picture enough.
3: So it's a relationship that seems to be working right. reasonably well for you.
5: Congress created yeah. that tension between mm-hmm. us, and I think it's worked well, and that's why it's a process that's being emulated in many other places.
3: Mm-hmm. We know you have a busy day while you're here. What are some of the things you're going to be involved in, you know, throughout the day?
5: Well, I have a Part 23 meeting set up with the industry because I want to have that conversation so we can understand where each other is coming from. I have the Meet the Chairman session, which is coming up, which will be later in late morning, and that's mm-hmm. just an opportunity for me to talk to the general public about what we're doing and for them to ask questions about what we're doing so we can understand each other better. It's all about learning how each other operates so that we can work together better.
3: Chairman Hart, it's a pleasure to visit with you again. And on behalf of all the pilots, we so much appreciate what the NTSB does in support of safety and the aviation community.
5: Well, thank you. And the pleasure is mine. It's up close and personal because I travel in all these modes myself. So it's not just altruism. It's because I'm a traveler myself, and I want it as safe as possible for everyone. Thank you.
3: Thank you so much for being here.
5: My pleasure.
3: You know, Mike, I think Chairman Hart really summed it up by, you know, just making this reference to, you know, all of our efforts really need to be geared towards, you know, safety in all aspects of transportation. And it's always a pleasure to have him here because he represents his organization so well. It's Squawk 1200 with Paul and Mike.
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7: Joining us now at Airshow Center is Bruce Johnson, who is the Director of Aircraft Operations and Maintenance for Orbis International, the Flying Eye Hospital. And in support of EAA's humanitarian theme this year, we're glad to welcome the Orbis aircraft back to the Boeing Plaza.
8: Oh, and we're glad to be here in front of the crowd here at Oshkosh.
7: Good. Bruce, now, you have been an EAA member for a number of years. Your first time here was 1974.
8: Yes, it was, with my dad.
7: Yeah. What strikes you as the biggest change, aside from the enormity of the event, that you've seen in your years coming here?
8: Well, you know, I was pretty young when I first came here, and the one I do remember is, for me, the biggest remembrance was watching Bob Hoover fly the P-51. But I think just the pure size of it and the difference, the different types of airplanes, the ultralights to the warbirds, and now the big stuff over here.
7: How did you get involved in aviation?
8: Well, as I said, I came here with my dad. My dad had Piper Tri-Pacer and then a 41 Taylor craft, and that's sort of where it started. We had a little club that in a small town in Upper Peninsula, Michigan, that my uncle and some other guys got together, and it's just started from there.
7: Well, you kind of undersell it a little bit because you have a number of ratings and certificates that go behind your name, not only for flying but also in maintenance.
8: Yeah, so I started, of course, flying when I was 14, I think, was my first logbook entry. I then went on, went into the Air Force as an aircraft mechanic, crew chief on F-111s. Then I transferred over to be a flight engineer on the AWACS, and I did that for about 22 years, 10 years active duty, 17 in the reserves, so be flight engineer, went on to get all my pilot rank, commercial, multi-engine instrument, those things. And then just most recently, I added the IA. So, you know, just keep sort of a jack-of-all-trades, expert of none type of guy.
7: There you go. So tell us a little bit about Orbis International. What's the mission of the group itself?
8: Orbis International, of course, is a nonprofit organization that transforms lives through the prevention and treatment of avoidable blindness. And that's basically what we do, although we may do it a little bit different than some organizations do. We do it through training and education and the skills transfer. So we go into the local communities for which we work, and we pass those skills to them, sort of the teach a man how to fish philosophy. So when we leave, they're sustainable.
7: And the airplane that you've brought here is DC-8, correct?
8: DC-10.
7: DC-10, sorry.
8: That's right.
7: And one of there's not a whole lot of those flying anymore, are there?
8: Well, and I said DC-10. It started life as a DC-10. It's the oldest Dash-30 left flying. There are others flying, but it was transferred in 2001 to an MD-10. So it's a two-person cockpit now, all glass, and it's technically an MD-10, not a DC-10. But I tell you, an aviation fact for that airplane, besides it being the oldest, it also set the record for the largest amount of freight sent in 1973 at the time from New York to Hong Kong. So it sort of got us a little bit of historical value as an aircraft as well.
9: So when you plan a mission for the aircraft, how do you go about preparing, and what are you moving to your site?
8: Well, I think, first of all, is when Orbis started in 1982, all we had was the airplane. The airplane's maybe 20-25% of what we do now. We have 14 country offices. We have a web-based system called CyberSite. But the airplane, when it goes on a program, we work through our regional offices to find a host that we work with, and usually it's a teaching organization within a country, and we organize the different type of sub-skills that we're going to teach when we get there, and then we send in a group of people on the plane, and then some volunteers that come in as well, and then we do usually like 4 sub-specialties a week, and then the next week we switch that over to another style, and then we also work in the local hospital as well. So operations go on the plane, operations go on in the local hospital as well. And we teach all facets, surgeons, nurses, anesthesiologists, biomedical engineers, hospital administration. It's the whole gamut in ophthalmic medical.
9: And in this country, in more developed countries, we take eyesight for granted. I mean, you just go to the eye doctor, but it's not in everywhere. And what are some of the as you said, preventable diseases or afflictions that people run into in other places?
8: Okay, well, sort of just something that I think we need to add first of all is there's roughly 338 million people in the world that are visually impaired. But the interesting statistic to that is 75% of it is either treatable or preventable if you get that kind of education or training or the medical help that you need. But in many cases, I would assume probably, I wouldn't know the exact number, but just I wouldn't be surprised that there's 100 ophthalmologists between Appleton and Oshkosh. There are countries we go that there are less than a handful. And there's, how do you eradicate blindness in those countries without the training and education of more individuals? So for us, it's like teach a man how to fish type of philosophy. We train them, they train others, and it just escalates, you know. So it's really, really important for people to understand that.
9: What will folks see when they look at the airplane? Are you having inside tours?
8: Yes, this morning we were delayed a little bit because of one of the stairs. We can't do the public tours till we get both sets of stairs, but as soon as they're here, we'll open the airplane up for the rest of this week from 9 to 5, and then I think Wednesday and Saturday we're going to go a little bit later to like 7. But what they will see is the world's only accredited airborne hospital. Now, we don't do surgeries in flight, but it is an accredited hospital. But remember, when you go through it, it is a teaching hospital. So when you go through the seating area up front, it's really a classroom. Yeah, we transport our people in there, but it's actually a 3D television that's connected to the microscope. So people that are not hands-on training in the back are actually getting live interactive training in the classroom, because that monitor you'll see up front is connected to the microscope, and they can have conversations between the surgeons and that in the back of the room.
9: So the classroom, operating room?
8: Well, it goes classroom, admin, because we have our finance communication staff people. Then we have our own AV and IT, because we can data link the surgeries live off the airplane to as many countries, 50, 60 countries, 10,000 miles away. Then it goes into the what we call our laser room, which duels as a laser room, visual acuity, and simulation room. Then the OR, then the sub-steriles for cleaning instruments, and then the recovery, and then the changing rooms and lavatories in the back.
9: So quite a complex operation in a very relatively small package.
8: Yeah, and I would also say for those people who really like the mechanical parts of it, don't forget about all that equipment you see on the ground. There are 9 pieces of equipment that run the hospital. The hospital and the airplane are completely separate. There's no electrics or air conditioning that pass between the two. They're not interconnected at all. So all that equipment on the ground is actually carried in the belly, and it runs off of jet fuel in the wings to run our hospital.
9: Have you had an opportunity to fly in any of the missions?
8: Oh, yeah. Yeah, I certainly go out there. I actually used to be, before I took over this position, I was a volunteer on the DC-10 that was here in 2012. So I flew as the second officer on that as a volunteer when I worked for FedEx.
9: What are some of the different countries that you currently are serving?
8: Oh, we've been to 97 different countries over the 40 plus years there. So it's hard to remember them all, but I can just sort of just say some I've been. We've go to China, Vietnam, Indonesia, India. Just all over the world, all over in Africa, down to Africa, Nigeria. It's hard to think out of your head, but I mean, just tons of them. So many I don't even remember. Peru.
9: Okay. So in your position, I would think that you're probably pretty intimately involved in the actual planning of these of the missions.
8: Yeah, we do use a company to flight plan for us, although we release ourselves, so we are our own release, both maintenance and operations. But we, from the fuel load to the weight and balance, small being nonprofit, as the reason I'm the director of operations and maintenance, to keep the cost down, right? But whether it's from the fuel loads to the flight planning to the writing the tech manuals, I just finished the weight and balance as the FAA changed some rules on the average weights used for passengers, so I had to rewrite that. So we were responsible for all that flight training, everything.
9: All right. Well, Bruce, any final thoughts before we wrap up this morning on Orbis and your humanitarian aid and support of EAA Air Venture this year?
8: Well, I think the big thing is just to thank EAA for inviting us up here, and please come out and take a look at the airplane. And remember, we're a nonprofit. For it's individuals like yourself. Money you pay for a Starbucks coffee, you donate that once a year or once a month, can save somebody's eyesight. So just a reminder of that.
9: Excellent. And a very, very worthwhile mission. Bruce Johnson, Director of Aircraft Operations and Maintenance for Orbis International, thank you for taking time to be with us today. And go by and see Bruce and his fellow Orbis employees and take a look at their beautiful DC-10, the Flying Eye Hospital.
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2: I'm Mike Morgan, and in our fourth segment here, we're going to talk about some friends that you may see in your airspace. When the FAA was funded after many continuing resolutions in February of this year, part of the funding resolution mandated the FAA to prepare the way for unmanned aerial vehicles in civil airspace. And it put a 180-day mandate in there for a plan to be devised. So that 180 days is coming up in August. So first, I'm finding that some pilots don't know that that's going to happen and that it's part of the FAA funding mandate. And two, I'm interested in you around the table on whether you think that 180-day mandate is going to be met. Robert Goyer with Flying, Tom Haynes from AOPA, and Mac McClellan from EAA are my guests. So let's go to the top. Do you still find a lot of people not aware that this is going to happen?
10: Yeah, absolutely. And we've written about it, and to the point that I think our readers were very surprised at the extremely aggressive timetable that Congress set for the integration of drones.
2: Why is this in there?
10: I mean, I could speculate.
11: Pretty clear. Manufacturers of drones pressured them.
10: Who are extremely powerful lobbyists.
11: It's jobs. All the things, new technology. And, of course, there's a lot of public and private agencies that have uses for drones.
2: So rattle off a few of the commercial applications.
11: Well, all kinds of surveillance.
2: That we can feel good about.
12: That qualifier? Yeah. I'm not sure.
10: It cuts the number down greatly.
11: But I wrote a blog about drones maybe a couple months ago, shortly after the legislation or the refunding of the FAA. I was surprised because my concern was entirely as a pilot, avoiding them, we're going to share airspace, that sort of thing. Nearly every comment was from a privacy advocate, I'll call them, and it was a issue that unites the far left and the far right, that both fear being spied on. So if there's a concern among the people that read my blog, it wasn't about running into one of these things with their airplane. It was that, crazy, like they'll be looking in my bedroom window, and I think, whoa, is there something that great going on? Or, be spying on my group. It's an interesting concern, even among pilots, beyond the airspace issues.
10: Yeah, and we had the same kind of response from our readership as well. Civil libertarians are folks who are very concerned about it. And they seem to not really grasp that there are some fundamental problems with this legislation. First of all, I spoke with Interim Administrator Michael Huerta yesterday about this very topic, and he said, first of all, that he knows that the timetable for adoption of drones into the national airspace system is very aggressive. And at the same time, he says that the FAA's concern is safety and safety first, and that he is simply not going to allow them to be integrated into the airspace system until it's safe to do so. And I asked him about certification of these drones. We expect our aircraft to be certified, to be approved, to have a system that certifies that they're safe to be there. And I asked him how that was going to be the case for drones, for UAS, unmanned aerial systems. And he said that he didn't know. And, I mean, that's where we're at with this. The timetable for adoption is so fast that there are some fundamental questions about it. The second fundamental question is, how are they going to know where we are? And if they can tell where we are, as pilots flying general aviation airplanes are, what are they going to do about it? Are they going to be able to avoid us if they can see us? It's something that is really cause for alarm for us. I mean, there's enough risk with mid-air collisions now that we spend a lot of money on traffic systems, and it would be nice to know at least what the plan is for these drones, where they're going to be, how we're going to see them, how they're going to see us. I don't think any of that is defined at this point.
2: Tom Haynes?
13: That's a huge conundrum. I think that, first of all, we could bury our heads in the sand and say, you know, and put up a barrier and try to really fight this, that it's, you know, unacceptable, and that's not going to work, because there are many powerful forces at work that really want these things, and there are benefits to them. Certainly they can do a lot of good things. But AOPA's position on it hasn't changed, and I don't see it changing. We've got people working on this all the time, is that the only way that we could in any way support them being involved in the national airspace system is when they can sense other aircraft the same way that pilots can sense other aircraft and take avoidance measures. So we haven't changed our policy on that, and I don't see us doing that. So I think the industry is a long ways from getting to that point. On the other hand, what we also don't want is for us to say we won't have them in the national airspace system, and so the agencies are somehow successful in getting big chunks of special use airspace put in place to accommodate drones over large chunks of areas that were currently available to us to fly, and that is their solution. Is, okay, well, fine, we won't put them in the national airspace system. We'll put them in this isolation inside this sterile airspace, and guess what? You guys go around it now. So that's the alternative, and obviously not a good alternative either. So I think it's up to the drone manufacturers, the industry, to really work on the technology side, and whether ADS-B has some potential to help solve that. I think if every aircraft in the sky was a participant in ADS-B out, that would go a long ways toward that. But, you know, that mandate doesn't even go into 2020, and even then there are ways that pilots could choose not to participate, depending on the type of airspace that they want to fly in. So 180 days, I think, is completely unrealistic. I don't see it happening.
2: So is there a way for the public to be involved in this conversation? Or is it not subject to public comment at this point?
11: Well, I believe it's a mandate as part of the FAA funding bill. These have happened in the past. There were mandates for the collision avoidance system on airlines. That came from Congress. The ground prox warning system for airlines also came from Congress. And despite the mandate, it still took time for the technology to develop. I think that's going to happen here, is that there will be convincing reasons why it cannot be done this quickly. And of course, the FAA can allow very low flying. Many of these drones are only going to operate at literally a few feet or a few hundred feet, and quite small. So they would be largely in the category of, say, a radio control model airplane, which is a potential risk to full-size airplanes, but it's something we've managed very well over the years. And I think the introduction from the bottom up, as it were, altitude structure can be managed quite successfully while we then figure out ways to have these larger, faster, higher flying airplanes in the system.
10: Yeah, Mac is right. At first, it's going to be mostly these very small drones, and operating in airspace, that's not going to be a major threat to general aviation aircraft. But as time goes on, and you know, and Mac is right also, that there are a lot of different agencies who are just dying to get their hands on these things, because they're going to be able to do things with them that they can't do now. They're going to be able to do the things they're doing now much more cost effectively and over longer durations. So the drones are, it's a popular proposal, not only because the manufacturers are going to make money selling these, but because all these agencies really want these things too. So we have more time than just a few months to make this happen, but we're going to have to come up with ways that we can integrate these larger drones into the airspace system, because they're going to be there. We will need to share the airspace. Tom's exactly right. We can't put our heads in sand and pretend these things are going to go away. It's going to be a part of our future. We have to figure out the best way to manage it safely so we can achieve an equivalent level of safety or better than what we have today.
2: Do you think the industry will be lining up en masse on one side, and everybody who actually is in the plane they fly kind of lining up on the other side as this conflict evolves?
13: I'm talking about the drone manufacturers versus those of us who fly.
2: Yep.
13: Well, in some cases, they're actually the same companies, so that would be kind of interesting. See where Boeing stands on that, for example. So I think longer term, I think the last thing we want to happen actually would be some kind of a that for them to meet the 180-day requirement, because probably what we'd end up with would be something that wasn't very workable. But I think we're going to be sort of tiptoeing our way into it, as Robert said, with aircraft that are operating, drones that are operating at relatively low altitude and with maybe some restrictions about how close they can be to airports and that sort of thing, and get some experience with it. The other thing is just some guidance on who it is can own and launch and operate these things. I mean, do we need a registration process like we've got for aircraft? I mean, do you want every sheriff's department, every fire department, which could do some great things with heat sensing drones over, you know, buildings and trying to figure out, you know, hotspots inside a large burning building or something like that could be really helpful. But are the people really trained to understand not only how to operate the drone, but also the potential impact that might have on aircraft and nearby airspace?
10: And not to mention the people who live underneath the airspace that these drones are flying into. That's a real concern. And we talk, as pilots, we always think about the risk to ourselves, but to the risk the folks on the ground will be increased with the operation of these drones. They're going to be operating predominantly over populated areas.
2: So I can feel good about the fact that maybe if everything works right, these drones can maybe help save somebody from a burning building or decrease the risk of damage to property. What other kinds of things can I dwell upon and meditate on that will make me feel better about unmanned aerial vehicles above my head?
11: Well, sure.
2: Besides looking in my bedroom window.
11: Exactly. All sorts of mapping activity, of course, public safety, traffic management. We've, in many areas of the country, installed fixed cameras, which help a little, but imagine a drone that could be roving over a crowded highway and sending back real-time information would be one of the lowest-cost ways so far to get useful information to we as a driver in this case. So the uses are almost endless, and it's like any other technology that gathers information. We do need to be careful to make sure that it's not abused, and that's true of all sorts of data gathering.
13: Yeah, I think agriculture is another big one, where moisture sensing, crop damage detection, all those sorts of things.
2: Pipeline inspection, or does that still
10: Absolutely.
2: Need to be done by the eyeball?
13: There are certainly opportunities for unmanned aircraft to take on some of that, too.
10: And also, there are a number of different kinds of applications for this technology that are positive, that are going to be able to be done by unmanned systems that will really free people from having to do hazardous kinds of flying or really very tedious kinds of flying, too.
2: Here's one first broadcast at AirVenture Oshkosh 2024.
0: Welcome to EAA Radio. I'm Wireless Mike, and joining us in this segment is J.R. Cooper from Spartan College. So where is Spartan College located at?
14: That's a great question. So we actually have several locations across the country. Our flagship campus is based in Tulsa, Oklahoma. That's where we started everything. Since then, and recently, we've grown quite a bit to where we now have locations just outside of Denver, Colorado, in Broomfield. We also have two campuses in L.A. And then most recently, we've acquired two new flight training locations, one also in Broomfield called McAir Aviation, and then one outside just of Chicago at DuPage Airport called Illinois Aviation Academy.
0: All right. And are these all locations you can get a four-year degree at?
14: So, great question. They're all actually kind of different. Okay. At our Tulsa location, the original location, we offer both flight training as well as training towards being an aviation maintenance technician. We train in avionics systems as well. All of those programs are degreed. And then when we look at our Broomfield and LA locations, we train also in the maintenance technicians with degree options available. At our two newest flight locations, they are Part 141 schools with McAir and Illinois Aviation Academy, but they're non-degreed options, more flexible to more of a, you know, a working schedule and things like that.
0: So different programs that offer people different paths to get to where they want to go, depending on what fits them.
14: Absolutely, yeah. We'd like to try to, especially with our new acquisitions, try to diversify a little bit. You know, there are highs and lows and goods and bads in all the different programs. So just trying to provide a different kind of vast array of different options for people, different locations, things like that.
0: Yeah. Some individuals might come in with a four-year degree already and not need the full meal deal.
14: Exactly. And like I said, a big part of it is based on schedule and, you know, financing options, different things like that. We also do have different partnerships at each location. So our partnerships currently in the Tulsa location are going to be with American Airlines, where we're a training provider for their cadet academy. We're also a member of the pilot career pathway with SkyWest Airlines. And then at our McAir location, we currently have a partnership with Allegiant Airlines, and we're a part of their pathway there. And with Illinois Aviation Academy, we are currently in our newest partnership is with Atlas. So we offer some cargo opportunities there.
0: So with all these partnerships, is that something that you get selected from those various airlines that you listed, and then they send them to you? Or do you get into the Spartan School, and then you're able to then move down one of those paths?
14: Yeah, that's a great question. So it's kind of a mixture of both. For American Airlines, for instance, their process is very selective, and typically they're going to produce opportunity students for us. They have different training partners across the country, and we're happy to be one of them. But they typically will send students our direction. For the other two partnerships, it sort of depends. We have active students that have currently applied to those partnerships and been accepted. So it's a little bit of a mixture of both.
0: Okay. And, obviously flight schools are in need right now. Mm-hmm. And, I have some friends who are getting flight training, and they're having a hard time finding flight instructors. How are you guys doing with staffing your flight instructors and, you know, making sure your students have the instructors you need? Need?
14: Yeah, that's a great question. And that's something that we hear kind of across the board as well. But at this point, I'll tell you, working for Spartan for the past 5 years, and this is something that we've really, really improved on, is just monitoring all of that. So we really keep a close eye on the number of student population that we have. For instance, at our Tulsa location, we only start 25 students per month. So we keep a cap on our class limits. That helps keep small classes, as well as make sure we never, you know, flood the boat as far as too many students for our instructors and our fleet. So currently we host at that campus, just to provide some numbers, we're close to 400 total student population in our piloting program. We have approximately 80 to 90 instructors, depending on the month. And then, you know, we attempt to hire those instructors from our student population. So that's the way our program works. And then we always keep a constant eye on how many planes we have. We have a great maintenance team that works on all of our fleet of aircraft and make sure that we keep things running so that our students don't encounter those same issues.
0: And speaking of your airplanes, what kind of airplanes are your students learning in?
14: It's a great question. So one of the benefits to coming to Spartan is back in 2019, we actually overhauled our fleet. We partnered with Piper Airplanes at that point and purchased a number of those. At the time in 2019, we purchased a total of 30 of those aircraft to add to our fleet. We're currently, though, up to 49 Piper Archers that are in our fleet as of today. We also have 6 Piper Seminoles that students fly their multi-engine aircraft in. And then we still do have 2 of the older Spartan Cessna 172s that they'll do some spin training in. And then at our McAir and Illinois Aviation Academy, most of the aircraft there is going to be the Cessna 172s, some 152s, things like that.
0: So it kind of depends on which place you know, and what airplanes they have at that location.
14: It does, yeah. And our newest location with Spartan having that history, but our newest purchases have been at the Tulsa location. For sure.
0: Yeah. Well, you know, whether it's a Piper or Cessna, you know, it still goes in the logbook.
14: Absolutely.
0: You know, single engine land, you know, they're all the same. You know, I've learned both in my career, and, you know, I don't think that has a big impact.
14: Yeah, high wing versus low wing.
0: Yeah.
14: I mean, I will say the benefit to our Pipers that we do have with them being 2019 or newer, they're all equipped with Garmin G1000, so they're, you know, definitely industry-relevant, sort of technically advanced aircraft that they'll be flying.
0: Yeah, I had a friend when I was going through flight school, and he didn't like that we had Cessnas, that they were all high wing, and he said, I'm never going to fly.

0: EAA Radio was heard by thousands of aircraft owners, pilots, and aviation enthusiasts every day at AirVenture and all year at EAARadio.net. 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
1: Yeah, so good question there. With a, really, with our McAir location, our Illinois Aviation Academy, that's pretty much a start when you're ready type of a program, so it's less of a formal program. At our Tulsa location, I will tell you, we are currently enrolling for the month of October. So we're a couple of months out, but that's about it. The way that our program works is actually pretty flexible for students because we start our flight training every single month. So each month we have a start date. So we've got some flexibility there and aren't too far out as far as our, you know, our enrollment process goes.
2: So your students don't have to just start the fall of every year.
1: Exactly.
2: So you're kind of constantly...
1: kind of
2: spread
1: a flow.
2: Yeah.
1: Yeah, and the way that I feel like the benefit to that versus, you know, some other different ways to do it is that we do start every month, which means we graduate every month a certain number of students, typically about, you know, 15 to 20 students that graduate. And then we have, you know, hiring process where we're hiring multiple students there, and then they're leaving to go to the airlines. So it's this nice cycle that works really, really well.
2: And what kind of application process if somebody goes, hey, you know, I want to come in and I want to go to one of these schools, what kind of application process is, and does it vary between your schools?
1: So typically it does a little bit, but our process is fairly similar across the board. You know, with the location that I'm at, which is at our Tulsa facility, it's a little more formal. The application process is fairly simple. I mean, first thing we typically do is we're an interview style of school, so we usually set up either a personal tour of our facility or an online Zoom meeting where we just kind of run through details of all the program. We're very transparent. We go through costs, schedule, our partnerships, obviously, and just talk, kind of paint the picture of what it's like to be a student. And then we'll run through, do an application process. We will connect them with a financial aid representative that will talk about all the details there. And then sort of move forward from there as selecting a start date and essentially getting through the required process like Class 2 medical, things like that.
2: And what is the acceptance rate approximately for your college? And I'm guessing it's going to depend on each of your locations.
1: Yeah, and it'll kind of vary. It depends. Students are, you know, are required by the FAA to meet certain standards as far as a medical process. We do have a selection process and requirement when it comes to things like meeting basis of admission. So, you know, minimum GPA requirements, testing requirements like ACT, SAT, or a college entrance exam. So as long as typically students can pass those and hold those, you know, there's not really necessarily a application denial process, if that makes sense. As long as they can get through that, then we'll work with them on making sure they can get started.
2: And you said financial aid. That's what every aspiring pilot wants to hear. What kind of financial aid is available for students? Because learning to fly,
1: sure,
2: isn't always cheap.
1: Yeah, definitely an expensive form of training. But at our Tulsa location, since we are Part 141 degree program, we do work with the Department of Education, so they are eligible to apply for things like grants and scholarships and student loans. At our locations, we typically have a couple of private lending options. We do work with the partnerships with the airlines that may provide some funding opportunities, and then we work with other organizations like the Veterans Administration and some, you know, 529 plans, things like that.
2: Yeah, and the Veterans Administration, the GI Bill.
1: Uh-huh.
2: Yeah, so you guys partner or do take the GI Bill for people who is getting money for aviation training?
1: Yeah, absolutely.
2: And that's at all your locations?
1: So I believe it is at all three locations. At our Tulsa location, we are not only, you know, we work with several veterans. I would say about 25 to 30% of our overall total
2: wow.
1: population came from former military. So that's definitely something we're familiar with. We have a VA certifying official that's very familiar with the process and how it works, and are able to help our students through that kind of confusing process sometimes.
2: And if a student like already has their private pilot and wants mm-hmm. to come into your program, is that something they can do?
1: Absolutely. So yeah, we have quite a few students each month, usually about 4 to 5 total students out of our 25 starts that come in with their private pilot. That's a great way to get started if you're still in high school or if you're looking for a way to kind of dip your toe in the water. Go get your private pilot license, then you can definitely transfer that in as transfer credit to our program.
2: All right. Well, it's great to see all of these schools giving opportunities to get into aviation. We've been talking with J.R. Cooper from Spartan College of Aeronautics, and you're listening to EAA Radio.

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1: Welcome back to EAA Radio. We are here with a special segment of Push to Talk with Magneto Mel. And this hour, I'm talking with Susan White, who is the current president of the Australian Women Pilots Association. Is that right?
2: That's right.
1: And what exactly does the Australian Pilot, the Australian Women's Pilots Association do?
2: Our organisation supports young girls with their flying careers. It's also a network for pilots past and present. We enjoy a lot of very good sponsorship from our Civil Aviation Safety Authority, which is CASA, like your FAA. Air Services, Air BP and Qantas are all very generous to us, and they fund us such that we're able to supply scholarships and awards to our high-achieving girls and girls who want a career in aviation, so we can help them with their ab initio flying training, and we also can help professional pilots with other aspects of their career. We get sponsorship also from the ATSB, which allows a professional pilot to progress a career in flight safety. So if they want to do a flight safety management course or something like that, we get the sponsorship. We once a year call for applications for all of our scholarships, and the girls apply. And
1: is it just open to women and girls, or
2: women and girls? We have some that are open to guys. We don't discriminate between the males and the females, but it is a woman's organisation, and female pilots are still a minority group. In Australia, there's only 17% of licensed pilots who are women, so we're very much a minority group, and we still need to nurture young girls who are learning to fly and help them with their careers.
1: Now, you've been around for a little while. This isn't a new organisation, correct?
2: No, the Australian Women Pilots Association was founded in September 1950 by Nancy Bird Walton, who's quite a popular aviatrix. We lost Nancy, unfortunately, last year. She was our founder and patron for many years. And in September this year, we celebrate our 60th anniversary. So it's a pretty special year for the Australian Women Pilots Association this year.
1: And how long have you held the position of the president?
2: I have been the national president for just over a year. I was elected to the position in May in 2009, and I held the position for 3 years. And it's a position that you do only hold for 3 years. It's a bit like the presidency of the United States, I guess. You can only have it for a certain length of time. I have a wonderful committee, a vice president who does all my scholarship work. Her name is Neva Kavanagh, and an awesome treasurer, Deb Evans, who lives in Cairns in Australia, where I live. And they're back home working their butts off while I'm over here having a lovely time at EAA.
1: Well, that's not a bad setup for you then.
2: It was a good gig for me.
1: Yeah, exactly.
2: It's awesome to have such a fabulous team like that, that you know are there to support you. And we have real unity in our committee and a fabulous bunch of girls that I work with. And I actually have a state president at each state of Australia, because Australia is a fairly vast country. And I have a state president who looks after each state, and we get together as a national committee 4 times a year, and they look after their patch, and then I coordinate the lot nationally.
1: Now, we've had all week long, we've got a nice segment in the morning, and we're doing a lot, and this being the centennial of women pilots as well. The first woman pilot got her license in 1910, so we're celebrating that. And we've had a lot of affiliation and involvement with the Women in Aviation International, which I'm sure you're familiar with.
2: Yes, I'm a member of the Women in Aviation.
1: So how does that work? Is there any working together? I mean, you guys are your national organization, and the Women in Aviation International is kind of the U.S. organization that umbrellas out internationally as well.
2: They do. Interestingly, they don't have a branch in Australia. I was talking to one of the girls the other day, and they were interested in forming a branch in Australia.
1: Did you exist before they did? Or
2: We did. We didn't exist before the 99s. The 99s is another women pilots group that was formed by Amelia Earhart way back.
1: Probably the most well-known.
2: Yes. And certainly because of the recent movie Amelia, which I saw here the other night at the Fly-In Theatre. It was fantastic.
1: There are a lot of movies these days out about the women pilots. We've got Pearl and Amelia, and I've seen a couple of them.
2: Yeah. And I think because this year is a special year, there's a lot of women pilots organisations who are celebrating their anniversary this year. In fact, the New Zealand Women in Aviation Group. In fact, I've forgotten their name now, which is quite embarrassing. But the New Zealand ladies had their 50th anniversary in June, so they're probably our closest neighbours. So they're celebrating their 50th, we're celebrating our 60th, and women aviators themselves are celebrating their 100th year. So this is a pretty special year this year for women pilots.
1: Well, I know around the world, a lot of places don't enjoy the flying privileges that we've come to take for granted almost as pilots in the U.S. You know, we complain about a lot of the limitations that are coming around, which, I mean, rightfully, we'd like to see it as free and accessible as possible. But I know, you know, in Asian countries and parts of Europe, it's extremely restrictive, and you can't just go and get your pilot's license and go fly VFR. But Australia is one of the countries that's kind of enjoying almost similar privileges to the U.S., or is that mistaken?
2: No, that's true. We have a lot of parallels in our flying organisations, and certainly in our freedom for flying.
1: And the costs, I don't know if
2: the costs in Australia,
1: accessible.
2: Look, they're more now than they used to be, but it's still not cost prohibitive. If you really want to learn to fly, you can afford to do it, but you have to give up other things. And I think
1: aviation, I gave up rent.
2: I gave up rent.
1: That's
2: good. Move in with a mate. That'll pay for your flying lessons.
1: Just live in the hangar until you're done.
2: That's it. But it's it's not cost prohibitive. If you really want to do it, you can do it. And there are organisations like the Australian Women Pilots Association that support people, particularly women, in their flying careers and in their flying training. We find in Australia also that the recreational aviation aspect is growing immensely. In fact, I was talking to a guy on the bus coming out here today who's in the Recreational Aircraft Association, which we call RAOS.
1: So that's something that has been adopted in Australia as well as here, because it's a fairly new rating.
2: Yeah.
1: Or I guess certificate here is
2: It is in Australia as well. And I spoke with their president a few months ago with a view to working together, like with a contra arrangement. We find that a lot of our members, when they get older in years, can't keep up the medical requirements and the licensing requirements to fly again. So we're going to work with recreational aviation to work maybe a scholarship or something like that for our aging members, where we can convert them to a recreational aircraft license, and then they can then fly without the strictness of the medical requirements and also the licensing requirements.
1: Yeah, I'm not sure how that works here. I heard somewhere that if you have been denied a medical, if there you can't just go back and get a recreational one here. I don't know if that's absolutely true or if I misunderstood that, but so there you, if that is the case here, you're saying there you can kind of back it up and just fly recreationally without the medical.
2: It's not as strict. They do have their own governance, their own requirements, and their own licensing, but it's certainly it's not as strict as the full licensing requirements. They do have their own registration and insurance fees that you have to pay each year to belong to recreational aviation in Australia. But it's something certainly that women pilots need to tap into, and they have 10,500 members in Australia, which is quite amazing. We have 550 members in the Women Pilots Association. So there's, even if you work on the 17% factor, if there's 17% of that 10,000 of our women who fly, we need to find out who they are and
1: get them involved
2: with the Australian Women Pilots Association.
1: And increase that 17% to a higher number,
2: And so we're all pilots.
1: I was going to say, you yourself, I'm sure, fly.
2: I have a commercial license, but I fly
1: You do not,
2: mainly
1: you
2: for fun.
1: Yeah.
2: I don't fly professionally.
1: And what do you fly?
2: I fly a little Australian aeroplane, which is called a Victor Air Tourer. It was built in Australia in the 60s as a trainer, and it looks a little bit like an RV6. It's a low wing, bubble canopy, a tricycle undercarriage, and it's aerobatic as well, so it's a lot of fun. Two-seater, side by side, and it's a bit like, I liken it to owning...
1: Do you do aerobatics then?
2: I do limited aerobatics because I have a problem with motion sickness, so whilst I love to see the green up there and the blue down there, my body doesn't. It just says,
1: it sounds
2: very
1: like a
2: sorry
1: bit of a
2: about.
1: Conflict of interest there.
2: It is,
1: so.
2: And it's really tragic because I'd love to do it more, but it makes me ill. I was talking to an F-15 pilot yesterday, and he said, you can develop a tolerance to it. He said, when they do the training and they take you out and they make you nauseous to the point that, you know, you're nearly sick but not quite. And he said, and after a week, You can get over your motion sickness. And I said, God, there's got to be an easier way than that.
1: That would seem like it. I would love to cut my teeth on the F-15, though. That would
2: yeah, that's an awesome...
1: I don't know if that's the kind of aerobatics that you really just start out with.
2: Exactly, but. So I fly pretty much straight and level, but I live in a beautiful area of Australia. I live in Cairns, which is near the Great Barrier Reef, and the aircraft itself is in the Tablelands, so it's beautiful and green up there. We have fantastic mountains and hills, and we also have the reef and tropical islands and things to fly around.
1: That sounds wonderful.
2: I am the most fortunate person to have such a wonderful area to fly around. It's just great.
1: Yeah, I'm as far as the United States goes, I'm pretty partial to the West Coast, but I haven't done much flying outside of it.
0: Here's one from AirVenture Oshkosh 2022.
3: This is Digital Dave.
4: And I'm Fast Eddie.
3: And we have a gaggle of guests.
4: We do.
3: That's an official quantity.
4: This is a trio of guests. We have to be very nice to these people because they're cool.
3: Because they keep us on the air.
4: That's right.
3: They're sponsoring us. And
4: Thank you very
3: thankfully,
4: much.
3: Thankfully, if they don't like me, I'm done.
4: Yeah, well, I think we're both fired now.
3: Anyway, please introduce yourselves because I'm terrible at remembering names.
5: Hi, how's it going? I'm Nick Meisner. I am the Vice President of Marketing and Communications for Discover Green Bay. We are the official destination marketing organization for the Brown County region and Algoma. And I'll let the other two fine folks introduce themselves before I take up too much time.
3: Okay.
6: Good morning. My name is Marty Piet. I'm the Airport Director for Green Bay Austin Straubel International Airport, and we're here representing the airport and the community as a whole.
3: Cool.
7: And I'm Susan Levitt. I'm the Marketing Communications Manager for the Green Bay Austin Straubel International Airport. And I worked at EAA for a while, and this is our fourth year, technically, mm-hmm. here at EAA for the airport.
3: Very cool. Very cool. Now, you say Green Bay Austin Straubel, that's a really huge, and then international. So this must be a pretty big airport.
7: It is, yes.
6: Yeah, it's an international airport. We do have a customs facility that handles all general aviation aircraft. We typically see 400 international flights per year clear the airport.
3: Wow.
4: I was thinking, why are you guys an international airport? And then it dawned on me, Canada.
3: Well, they asked Canada to move away, but they just won't do it.
5: We had to put a buffer. It's called the UP.
3: Yeah. The upper, yeah, got it. I've heard that.
4: So you guys are also promoting tourism in this area as well. Okay, I'm from Pennsylvania. I've never been here before. What's to see?
5: Yeah, well, I mean, that's where I come in. I mean, Green Bay is only a short drive up 41 here, and there's plenty to do. I mean, it's the third largest region in our state, right behind Madison and Milwaukee. So all of the big city amenities, whether you're looking for some fine dining, breweries, tours, things to do. And, of course, there's this little football team up there in a pretty historic stadium.
3: I don't know. I never heard of them.
5: Yeah.
3: Football's a fad. It'll never stay.
5: Yeah, it doesn't have
7: Absolutely.
5: The staying power for
3: right,
5: sure.
3: Right. So lots to do up there.
7: Yeah, and further north, we also have our friends in Door County, Wisconsin. And it's actually cherry season right now. So
3: Ooh.
7: Door County is one of the largest cherry producers in the United States. So it's kind of fun when AirVenture coincides with cherry season.
5: Yeah, exactly. Mm. I mean, there's so much going on. I mean, there's the beaches of Algoma from up in Door County in cherry season and all the great outdoor recreation up there to all the city amenities that we have in Green Bay and our surrounding communities. So if you're looking for something a little bit different to do,
3: a little slower pace,
5: a little bit.
7: Yep.
5: Well, you know, probably from the grounds, yes. But of course, you know, Packers training camp kicks off this week as well. So it's a very, very busy, busy time. We just had the international soccer game this past Saturday. So we had visitors from all over the world in town, which was really cool to see. So, yeah, there's a little something for
3: I'd
5: everyone.
3: Like to see a bunch of rabid soccer players wearing cheese heads.
5: Oh, we
7: tried.
5: There was a guy with Manchester City has you know, their colors are blue, and he had a blue cheese head on, and they put that out on social media that
7: Why
5: they had
7: not,
5: their first
7: right?
5: blue cheese head.
4: Honest to God, I've heard so many stories about those cheese heads.
3: Oh, cheese heads are everything.
4: They're
7: Sounds
4: legendary.
7: Like we're gonna have to bring yeah. some for
3: yeah,
7: these.
3: Yeah, there
7: fans.
3: You go.
5: You know, it started as an insult. All those people from Chicago tried to call us cheese heads for like as an insult, and we just
3: ran
7: We're
3: with
7: like,
3: it.
7: Okay.
5: Yeah.
3: Yeah, that's really funny. We always, whenever we come up here, we come through Kenosha, and it's like, the Mars Cheese Castle, we're here.
7: Absolutely. We hear that from a lot of people. Yeah. Absolutely. Yeah, and, you know, we have 5 airlines that fly out of Green Bay and 11 nonstop routes. So if you want to, if you're, you know, past flying your own aircraft here to EAA, we certainly have a commercial flight for you. Mm-hmm. Or if you're, you know, maybe not interested in flying here into Oshkosh anymore, we've got
3: perish
7: 2
3: the
7: FBOs.
3: Thought, young lady.
7: Well, some people, they'll do it a couple times.
3: Every GA guy's dream is to fly in here.
7: Yeah, a lot of them will do it once.
3: Yeah,
7: and then
3: exactly. And they'll say, okay, now I did it. That's good enough.
5: Yep.
7: Yeah, so we're a nice base to set up. We've got a casino across the road.
3: They've got all the vices covered.
4: An airport with the casino. Right. Have you guys been out to Vegas lately?
3: I want to know if any of the prizes are free flights.
7: Actually, we are giving away a Sun and Fun, Dream Sun and Fun package. So we gave away a package for some people to come here. Mm-hmm. So we had a booth in Sun and Fun. And we just met the women that won yesterday. So we're giving away 2 wristbands, camping, airfare on Frontier Airlines, as well as Legoland and Bach Gardens tickets that our friends at Central Florida Visitor Bureau got us. So
3: nice.
7: We've been really fortunate to have our Green Bay Visitor Bureau and Central Florida, and everybody's just kind of worked together.
4: So that's the thing. You're out there working with other touristy sites as well.
7: Yes.
4: It's turning into a big tourist network.
7: Yeah, we want everybody to fly to these cool places and to, you know, experience these cool events. And, you know, we got the facilities for it.
6: Right, and like Susan mentioned, we have, well, you asked about Vegas. Well, we do have Vegas service starting this fall. So we have a number of our warm weather destinations coming in the fall. On top of Vegas, we'll have Fort Myers, Phoenix, Orlando, and Tampa. I think I hit them all. So quite a few new flights coming this winter.
7: Yep. And I've been trying to convince Marty that I should just work from Florida all winter. I think you were going to work on that too, right, Nick?
5: For sure. we all know we can work remotely. And with the direct flights like to Green Bay from Fort Myers, like we can totally come to up for meetings. Like,
7: exactly.
5: Perfect.
4: All right. My recommendation for you would be to set your headquarters up in Key West.
7: I like your thought process.
5: I like where we're going here. This is called brainstorming. I like it. I'm taking notes.
3: Wait. You're supposed to be advocating people to come to Green Bay, not the reverse. Yeah.
5: No, it is. You're completely right, but yes. I can do that from, you know, wherever.
3: Okay.
5: You know,
3: okay.
5: But of course,
3: they
5: Green
3: say
5: Bay
3: Door County is actually very beautiful.
7: It is. There's, you know, it's a different type of trip in Door County that it is in Green Bay. You know, we have the more city amenities, more shopping, restaurants, that
3: nightlife.
7: Yep, a little bit more nightlife, whereas Door County, it's more lighthouses, hiking, swimming, that
3: nature.
7: Sort of thing.
4: I was going to say, in the wintertime.
3: Lions,
4: it does
3: tigers,
4: have
3: and bears, oh my.
7: I hope not lions, but.
4: It does.
5: I mean,
4: have
5: at the zoo, there's lions.
7: Right.
3: There you go.
4: It does have a tendency to get cold up here once in a
3: really?
4: While.
3: Yeah.
4: What kind of winter activities
5: do you have?
7: There's so many cool things that they've added. In Green Bay, we've actually got a hill snow on that you can that
3: there's
7: you can
3: shoveling.
7: Slow down.
3: There's trying to get out the door.
4: De-icing
3: the car started.
5: There's tons of outdoor winter stuff. And I think that's like a bit of a misconception. Like there's, you know, a few times where it gets like unbearably cold. But like just like we were talking about in Florida, like it gets unbearably hot. So it's just the kind of the antithesis of that. But I mean, we talk about, you know, if you're into outdoor recreation, we have like hundreds of miles of fat tire biking, snowshoeing, cross-country skiing, ice fishing, of course, out on the river. I mean, there's tons of stuff you can do outside in the winter, not to mention everything that you can go indoors and do. I mean, Susan mentioned the casino. I know this. I mean, we're at EAA, so it's a big, you know, air transportation venture here. But we also have the National Railroad Museum, if you're into ground transportation, that showcases dozens of historic locomotives, one of the largest collections in the nation. Also, the Automobile Gallery is right in town that has everything from a DeLorean to a $1 million supercar from Ford that has 13 original miles on it. First, one of the first Model Ts off the line to the VW Cruisers from the 70s. And so, I mean, if you're into planes, trains, and automobiles, you can start with planes here at EAA, head up to the National Railroad Museum for automobiles or for trains, and then over to the Automobile Gallery for cars.
4: You know, the one thing I did notice about the weather up here, it only seems to get really super cold whenever the Packers are playing.
7: We like it.
5: We try that. That's on purpose.
7: We call the visitor bureau. We give them the schedule, and we say, okay, let's see what you can do with the weather.
3: Right.
5: Yep. And then we make sure to sink it below zero just for the hours that the game is going on.
3: Yeah, especially when the Miami Dolphins are in town. Yeah.
7: Oh, absolutely.
3: You're hoping to freeze them solid.
7: We have a quarterback that loves to play in the snow.
5: Mm-hmm. And I mean, you know, one thing, you know, we do get the frozen tundra esque, like, because of, you know, the classic NFL films that you see, you know, the frozen tundra.
3: Vince Lombardi,
5: very
3: visible.
5: Exactly.
3: Yeah.
5: But one thing people have, I think, like, is something to consider is, like, when you go to games in September and October, I'm wearing t-shirts and jeans.
7: You can get sunburned. Like,
5: you can get sunburned. I've gotten sunburned in the stadium before, so it's like, it's only frozen. I mean, we're usually in the playoffs, so it's usually January, so not a lot of teams can say that. If it wasn't
3: is the infamous Fog Bowl.
5: Yeah.
3: That was Chicago, though.
5: That was a good one.
3: Yeah. No, it wasn't. We lost.
5: It was still good. It was still classic.
3: It should have never
5: been played.
3: You
5: remember the Buccaneers one? Where the Mud Bowl over in the
3: Wow. Yeah. So many fields are going back to natural turf now.
5: It's the way to go.
3: Anyway.
5: Yep.
3: Now, I've been to Manitowoc, and like you said, tour of the submarine. Yeah. I had no idea they built submarines in Wisconsin.
7: They did. They built something like 90 during World War II and launched them from there as well.
3: Right. That's the part. What do you mean launched from Wisconsin?
7: Yeah.
3: Yeah, we can get to the ocean.
5: Exactly. Yeah. Yeah. I mean, Green Bay just welcomed our first cruise ship in, too. So it was,
3: goodness.
5: You can get it everywhere. Yeah. And they're building.
3: It wasn't named the Edmund Fitzgerald, was it?
5: No, it wasn't.
7: No, but there are actually families that were touched by that incident. Yeah. That are still around.
5: Yeah. And I mean, you talk about shipbuilding around our region. You look at Marinette today, they're getting contracts to do littoral combat ships all the time. Many of them are launched out of there every single year and then shipped to San Diego.
7: Shipbuilding's still a thing. Uh-huh.
4: You know, that's an interesting point, because the Great Lakes, there are a lot of shipwrecks. Do you guys get a lot of divers that come in?
7: Definitely. Yes, there's actually air tours that you can go on. There's a gentleman up in Door County that does scenic air tours where you can specifically pick out different shipwrecks that you can see on clear days.
3: Wow. Okay, nice. Now quickly, where are you guys located today on the field?
6: We are in Hangar C, booth 3014. Stop by, sign up for our contest to Sun and Fun for next March.
3: Very good. I want to thank you guys for joining us. It's been great. I'm Digital Dave.
4: I'm Fast Eddie, and this is EAA Radio.
8: Good morning, and we are live from the Ron Scott Communications Center. Glad to have you here for the Thursday edition of the show. Wow, it's hard to believe that we're already on Thursday. The week just flies by. Very honored to be joined by Lieutenant Colonel George Hardy. And Lieutenant Colonel Hardy is one of the original Tuskegee Airmen. And good morning, sir, and welcome to the show.
9: Good morning. Glad to be here.
8: You have been to AirVenture before. You've been here a number of times. What stands out to you when you step on the grounds?
9: When you come here, it's just amazed at the number of people involved here.
8: Yeah.
9: How many volunteers it must take to run this. Jesus, so much activity.
8: Well, about 5,000 volunteers make it happen.
9: Sure. And they need it. It's so extensive. Everything, airplanes and everything, city. Yeah. Parking and all of this stuff.
8: Good. Lieutenant Colonel Hardy is one of the original Tuskegee Airmen. Tell us a little bit about your background and training before you became a combat pilot in World War II.
9: Well, I grew up in Philadelphia, South Philadelphia. And I graduated from high school in June of 42. But I turned 17 that same month. So I had to wait a year to go into the service.
8: Right.
9: But in March of 43, the Army and Navy decided if you're a high school graduate, if you're 17 and a high school graduate, you can take the aviation cadet exam, which I did. I passed it. I was sworn in as a private in the Army Reserve. then I didn't have to register for the draft at 18.
8: Okay.
9: And so when I turned 18, I got orders to report. Went through basic training and started aviation cadet training in December 43. Graduated in September 44. Flew P-47s at the Waldorf for combat training. Then I drove an automobile for the first time.
8: Okay. So you had actually flown a combat aircraft, a P-47, before you ever drove a car.
9: That's right.
8: Oh, my goodness.
9: Well, I grew up in South Philadelphia.
8: Yeah.
9: When I grew up, very few people in the neighborhood had cars, you know. We had good public transportation, to say.
8: Good.
9: So then I finished in January 45, went overseas in February, and flew in March and April 1945. I got in at the end. I was 19 years old then.
8: And flying a P-51 Mustang.
9: Had my Rolls Royce at 19.
8: And you flew 21 combat missions.
9: 21 combat missions, yes.
8: Were those mostly escorts?
9: Mostly escorts, but some strafing missions.
8: Okay.
9: If it wasn't a long mission, we would, once the bombers were safe, go down and look for targets of opportunity. Okay. Anything to destroy, anything the Germans had, destroy their capability to move them around.
8: Right.
9: Oh, well.
8: So was Benjamin Davis still with the Tuskegee?
9: He was
8: Airmen?
9: Still the commander of the group.
8: Did you get to meet him?
9: Oh, yeah. Tried to stay away from him.
8: I've heard that. He was very demanding.
9: Yeah.
8: But an outstanding leader.
9: Yeah, he was that.
8: So how did you find the entire experience going through training and going overseas? I mean, that was, as a 19-year-old, that's a life-changing experience pretty early on.
9: It was a life-changing experience. But you learn. I learned a lot, see, with a lot of guys. And going overseas and then flying combat and coming back. It was an experience, though. And it taught me a lot in life. But I really grew up in the service because I ended up with a full military career.
8: Right. Tell us a little more about what you did after the war. I mean, I know you were there at the very end in Europe, but you then got out of the Army Air Corps at that time and went to college for a year, and then they pulled you back.
9: Well, I went to college for 47 to 48, NYU, mm-hmm. and I recalled active duty in June of 48. And when I came back in, I needed something other than being just a pilot. So I went into electronics maintenance. I wanted to get maintenance. If I couldn't fly anymore, at least I wanted to be around airplanes.
8: Good.
9: That was my goal. So I went through 50 weeks of electronic training. I wanted to get into what you call the all-weather fighter squadron.
8: Sure.
9: They had some good airplanes then, see. But when I graduated, racial integration took place in, June of 49. That's when the end of June, 32nd was deactivated. And the people at Lockburn were scattered to the world. I finished school in August of 49. And I was shipped not to an all-weather fighter squadron, but the 19th Bomb Group on Guam, B-29s,
8: okay.
9: as a maintenance officer. So I served over there, and I was able to actually check out in the 29. I was put on a combat crew as a co-pilot. I still had my day job as maintenance officer,
8: right?
9: But I was on a combat crew.
8: Tell us what it was like moving from something like the P-51, which is very fast and nimble, to something like the B-29, which is the opposite end of the pilot spectrum.
9: It was quite a change. It took a lot to get used to. And checking out in that wasn't that easy. But after a while, you get used to it, flying with most of the pilots we had, aircraft commanders, were World War II okay. guys. And so you learned a lot from them. And when the Korean War started, we moved up to Okinawa and started flying missions out of there.
8: And you also ended up with B-36s at one point in your career?
9: Well, after Okinawa, mm-hmm. flying over Korea, I got 45 missions over Korea on B-29.
8: Okay.
9: Coming back, I was put in SAC. And there I was put in armament systems. Now I'm a full maintenance officer. SAC had the armament electronics maintenance squadrons. So I was in those squadrons several times in SAC and ended up as a squadron commander. But I learned a lot in maintenance. But I was on a B-36 outfit up in Limestone, Maine as a maintenance officer. And that was interesting. That was a monster, you know. A lot of people don't realize how big that airplane was. It's supposed to fly from Fort Worth to Soviet Union, drop its bombs, and come back without refueling. See?
8: Yes.
9: And that's a lot of fuel. I call it a flying gas tank, see?
8: It was. For those who may not be familiar with the B-36, describe it for us.
9: Well, the theater, B-36 was a huge airplane, and it had six reciprocating engines, but on the back of the wings, pusher type on the back of the wing, had six of those plus four jets. So when it took off the ground, it had 10 engines going, see. Once they got over 30-some thousand feet, and they would fly at those altitudes, they would shut the engines down. But a lot of people don't realize how big that airplane was. Right. You, at your height, could walk out into the wing.
10: Wow.
9: Just right near the airplane. That's how big it was, see. And the gear was huge, you know. So you had to have that space to retract the gear. It was a monster. It's hard to believe it got off the ground. But when I see the C-5 out here.
8: Yes. You know, if you give it enough power, it will fly.
9: That's right.
8: We're talking to one of the original Tuskegee Airmen, Lieutenant Colonel George Hardy. And you continued in service up through the Vietnam conflict.
9: Yes. But, you know, I had an interesting experience. Well, flying the B-36 up at Limestone, Maine, the B-36 was a huge airplane. It would fly for, it would take off today and maybe not come back till tomorrow, see. But they flew all around the country and whatnot. And if they had to go down someplace, we would have to supply an engine to them.
8: Sure.
9: And each B-36 wing was given two C-119s, flying boxcar.
8: Yes.
9: Kosciuszko carrier built up B-36 engine. And I was one of four pilots checked out in the 119. So I got hundreds of hours in the 119 in SAC.
8: Flying the air engines.
9: Which came back to haunt me. They were looking for 119 pilots in Vietnam.
8: Ah.
9: And my name came up, so I ended up going back there to fly a 119 gunship in Vietnam in the 1970s. So.
8: Wow. So you served, just to be clear, you served in all three conflicts, World War II, Korea, and Vietnam.
9: Yes.
8: Uh-huh. One of very few who had the opportunity to do that in their career.
9: Yes.
8: So.
9: In fact, Colonel Charles McGee is here.
8: Yes.
9: He did that, but he has over 400 missions, so.
8: Yes.
9: Which is a hell of a lot.
8: Yes. And that transitions into why you're here. You're here supporting the Red Tail Rise Above over at Kid Venture.
9: Yes.
8: And what caused you to want to get involved with young people?
9: Well, it's just that it tells a story of Tuskegee Airmen. And I love that, you know. So I love talking to the kids like today. They had to break me away from there because the kids come up and you talk to them, you know. I like to say I have my picture there and that I was flying that airplane in Europe at 19 years old, you know. I had my Rolls Royce at 19, you
8: That's
9: know.
8: Right. And you've been at AirVenture several years supporting the Red Tail and also, you know, talking with kids and encouraging them.
9: Yeah.
8: If you had a message that you want to send out to everyone, young or old, what would that be?
9: Well, for young, if interested in aviation, it's a hell of an opportunity in aviation today. I mean, we need pilots, you know, and that's where they come from, you know, the interest in aviation. And you can get a pilot's license before you can get a license to drive a car.
8: Right.
9: So it's an opportunity there if you can get to fly, you know. And once you get in the air and start flying it, it's part of you, you know. It's one of those things.
8: Great. Lieutenant Colonel George Hardy, where will you be the rest of the week? Are you at Kid Venture, or are you doing any other presentations?
9: Well, we'll be at the Kid Ventures, but we move around now and then for various items' sake. But we're at Kid Ventures morning and afternoon signing cards for kids and whatnot and okay. talking to kids,
8: Great.
9: All families, when
8: right.
9: they come out of the various programs there.
8: Good. Any particular times or just mornings and afternoons?
9: Usually it's from 9 to 10
8: okay.
9: and from about 1 to 2. Well, definitely times that we'll be there signing things.
8: Okay. You and Colonel McGee as well?
9: Colonel McGee, the two of us, yes.
8: All right. Uh-huh. If you would like to meet these living legends of aviation and talk with them, I've talked with Colonel McGee in the past and you as well, and you're not only a wealth of knowledge, but you're just interesting to talk to and so personable, and we really do appreciate you adding your experiences and your encouragement to AirVenture. So thank you for being here.
9: Well, thanks so much for inviting me.
8: All right. 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
11: And here we are down at Warbirds for Wednesday. J-Mont G, we're on the fly. You're listening to EAA Radio. It's Wednesday, so why wouldn't we be at Warbirds, right?
12: So, that's right. First big air show.
11: I'm sitting with Commander Kevin Wisniewski. And, Kevin, you are the commander of the reenactors area down here at Warbirds, correct?
12: Correct. In Warbirds, I'm the chairman of the group, but in this camp, I'm the CO.
11: There you go, CO. Well, and that's what we're going to talk about for this first segment of the hour on the fly. Normally, this show is produced up at the pilot briefing patio. We've been doing that for many years. Came down to visit you, and thanks for having us today.
12: Thanks for visiting us.
11: So tell us about the reenactors area within Warbirds.
12: Well, the reenactors area, what we represent is what it would look like in World War II on a mobile tactical airfield. We represent the 12th Air Force. So we always tell people we have these beautifully restored aircraft out here, but they couldn't have won the war without the people that flew them and the people that maintained them. So we try to give people a feel for what the pilots looked like and the personnel, and talk to the people a little bit about what their lives were like.
11: Now, you have a core group that comes back to Oshkosh every year, right?
12: Yeah, we're a pretty tight-knit family here. About 57, 58 people, pretty much at the core of the group.
11: And what makes up the reenactors area?
12: Well, first, the U.S. Army Air Force's contingent, which is our main focus, the 340th Bombardment Group of the 12th Air Force. They would have been going up the boot of Italy with B-25s, so they had to constantly move. That's why the tents work perfectly for that. And then within our group, we also have the 401st Glider Infantry Regiment, so people can get a feel for what the airborne troops looked like, the equipment they carried. We have British Commonwealth, we have the 417 Squadron, and we also have some British paratroopers as well. And then finally, we also have the USO home front here, which gives the people an idea what the gals did at home to keep the troops' morale up and to raise war bond money.
11: And I see that on our left over here, we're kind of centered here in about the middle of the area.
12: Yeah, we're right on the parade ground here.
11: The parade ground. And so you have a parade ground, and then it's surrounded by tents that are part of each different area that you represent.
12: And they're all original, authentic tents. And a lot of the equipment that we use is still original, although we like to start using reproduction stuff now because we don't want to start, you know, ruining the artifacts, especially when it comes to uniforms.
11: Right, right. Well, I've always thought that this area was kind of cool because it's your own little world down here off the main area of Warbirds, and you're really close to the main road here, which if you visit Warbirds and you come from the North 40, if you take the bus to the North 40 and you're walking in to AirVenture through the gate, it's basically the first place you get to in the AirVenture grounds. Right here on the left side.
12: Yeah, if you're on the north side, definitely. Just follow the smell of the canvas and you're here.
11: You know, Bob Hoover's old Yeller is parked right across the street from you guys. How fitting is that?
12: Yeah, actually, there's a lot of fighter planes right across the street from us. And
11: Fighter Town, right?
12: Yep,
11: across
12: some
11: the
12: years
11: here.
12: We actually get one of the L-Birds put in here, which fits in perfectly, too, because, you know, the 340th would have had a liaison aircraft as well. So,
11: speaking of equipment, let's talk about some other equipment you have here. I noticed you have a tank.
12: Well, it's not technically not a tank. It's an armored car.
11: Armored car.
12: And that was typically used for forward reconnaissance operations, or on an airbase it would have been used for security.
11: And then over here you've got some of the old Jeeps.
12: Yeah, we've got some of our members actually have their own restored World War II Jeeps. So they bring them here to air them out once a year. And we also have a half track. I should point out that the fuel truck, the half track, the armored car, the ambulance across the street, those are all from the Veterans Museum just down the road.
11: Okay.
12: Off the freeway. And they graciously bring the vehicles here every year for us to augment the site. And some of their members are also now involved with us as far as living history.
11: Oh, that's kind of nice because they can keep an eye on things during the year while you're all gone.
12: That's absolutely. And you know what's really nice about it? They showed up one year with the restored vehicles all painted up in the actual markings for the 340th Bomb Group.
11: Oh, that's cool.
12: And I couldn't believe it. I said, I can't believe you did that. And they said, well, we had to put something on them for the museum. So so they're actually accurate to what we do.
11: So, and then the area over here with the British flag on it, and it says 10 Downing Street. What area is that, and what do they do?
12: 10 Downing Street. Well, that would be where the Queen lives, correct?
11: Aha. Okay.
12: Those are the paratrooper, the British paras and Royal Marines. And they're representing basically what the equipment the Brits carried. It is obviously very different than what the Allies had. There was some sharing of equipment, but it gives people an idea what our allies looked like during World War II.
11: And then behind the fuel truck, what's going on in that corner?
12: Behind the fuel truck is, that would be where the 401st Glider Infantry is located. Now, other than they would have landed in gliders, typically like on D-Day, the other paratroopers would have jumped out of a C-47 or a C-46. But as far as paratrooper equipment goes, they would all carry the same equipment. So it gives everyone an idea what those guys look like when they jumped on D-Day, and that's actually the uniform they're wearing today.
11: Okay, and then we'll continue down. Are those tents over there part of that group?
12: Well, my adjutant's tent would be the next one. He's my takes care of all my clerical work and checks everybody in, makes sure things are running good. And then behind us, we have our briefing tent. Every morning, we actually have a briefing for the day's missions. We also have half of that is used for extra billeting. So some of our reenactors are actually sleeping in there in authentic style billeting quarters.
11: Yeah. The old cots and
12: yep, the original cots. Some guys have original sleeping bags, and we want to make it, you know, we want the people of, it's called living history, so we want the people to be immersed in it when they come here. You know, I get kind of nervous even if I see a water bottle lying around, a modern water bottle. I want people to step back into time and get a feel for it.
11: Yeah, and I might mention to our listeners that this year, for the first time, we're streaming on video live. If you go to eaaradio.net and click on the video link, you can actually see the things that we're talking about today down here in the reenactors area. This area is actually called Miller Field. Is that correct?
12: Miller Field, yeah. For the longest time, we didn't actually have a name for the airfield. And Joe Miller, he was a World War II veteran who actually piloted B-24s in the 13th. And he kind of befriended us. He came over here and just thought this was really great. And Joe is still with us, but his health is not what it used to be. He's out east. So he hasn't made it out to EA in 2 years. But he's bought us beverages at night and food and taken care of us. So we thought in his honor we would name it Miller Field.
11: Oh, that's
12: where that comes from.
11: That's really nice. And, you know, for him, I'm looking around. I see a lot of younger teenagers running around in uniforms. Are these typically kids of reenactors, or do they just have this passion somehow for World War II history?
12: You know what? It's both. We have over in the Brits, one of the guys has two of his boys here that have been involved for years in it. One of our U.S. old girls has her brother here for the first time. He's expressed an interest in it. And we also have a few young guys that are just, you know, actually interested in the history in World War II and have come out here. And it's great because we need the young people out here because those guys were, you know, 18, 19, 20, 21 years old. You know, for me, how many more years can I do this before I look like I should be behind a desk in Washington, right? So we have to keep it going, and so we're always looking for young blood. People that have a passion for the history and people that are meticulous about being correct with it, because if we teach it incorrectly, well, that's going to lose the purpose completely.
11: Right. Living history doesn't become, it's not history anymore.
12: That's right.
11: Yeah. Well, awesome. We're going to talk to a couple different people from the different areas here at Miller Field when we come back from our break, right?
12: You've got that sounds center. Great.
11: Okay. J-Mont G, we're on the fly. We're at Warbirds today, right across from Fighter Town in Miller's Field, which is the reenactors area. Down here on the north side of Air Venture 2015. We're going to take a break. We'll be back. 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
11: Joining me in the studio this morning is Darren Gaines, and Darren is with NATCA, the National Air Traffic Controllers Association. Good morning, Darren.
10: Good morning. Good to be here.
11: It's good to have you here. Now, I see here by your business card, you are the chairman of the Air Safety Investigations Committee.
10: That's correct. The National Air Traffic Controllers Association does maintain a cadre of accident investigators, and I coordinate that group, and we interact with the National Transportation Safety Board in formulating realistic findings and recommendations in aircraft accidents.
11: So your office is directly connected to the NTSB?
10: The National Transportation Safety Board operates on what's called the party system. The NTSB is by law in charge with tasked with investigating all transportation accidents, not just airplanes, but multi-modes, you know, sea vessels, trains, surface events, pipeline and hazardous materials. We know them best from aviation because most of us here are pilots, and that's where they get most of the high-profile publicity. And the NTSB, again, is in charge of investigating airplane accidents, but they don't maintain a staff as qualified as they could possibly be by tapping into expertise from the field, like pilots and mechanics and aircraft engineers and weather experts. And one piece of that equation is our traffic control. And what we contribute to the NTSB is a current controller-based perspective in the aftermath of an aircraft accident.
13: Okay, so if, obviously, an accident happens. A number of parties get involved immediately.
10: Correct.
13: One of them is the FAA and the air traffic control management side. Correct. On the controller side is NATCA.
10: Correct.
13: And so you are involved on a level of you're representing your controllers. Correct. In an event on their behalf.
10: Correct. And not just representing the controllers, but representing the air traffic control profession. Again, bringing a current technically competent controller-based perspective to the investigation. And the FAA, by the way, you mentioned them, they are always a party by law because they are the regulator. If there's something discovered in an aircraft accident that needs to be fixed immediately, they can immediately interact in an emergency or whether it's directive or the procedure to prevent the accident from happening immediately. Again, all other entities, whether it be the pilots, the controllers, the airframe manufacturer, the airline, they need to be brought on board at the discretion of the NTSB. We're not automatically a party. We need to ask or be asked to join the team.
13: I see. But if there is an investigation ongoing against a controller, you would definitely be involved, right?
10: Yeah, we are. True, we are. You mentioned investigation against a controller. We are the safety side of the equation. The other representatives will be like the controllers, attorneys, and so forth, but we strictly represent safety from the Air Safety Investigations Committee standpoint. We're just interested in the safety equation.
13: So, Darren, if it comes out that there is a procedural problem with, say, an arrival gate, or if there's a procedural problem with some operation within, well, here I see you're at the Cleveland Center.
10: Correct.
13: If there's a problem in that area, you're going to work directly with the management of the facility to correct that so that it's not a problem in the future.
10: On the lowest level, that's how it would work. On a broader scale, if there's a problem with a procedure at Cleveland Center, it very well may exist at several other places throughout the country. So mm-hmm. We don't just need to look at where the accident happened, but look at where this problem is also hanging out there and fix all the issues out there in the whole national airspace system, not just where it happened.
13: Wow, it sounds like you're a busy guy. And how many do you have working for you?
10: NATCA maintains a cadre of about 20 investigators that are experts in both the center and route environment and the terminal environment, which includes the approach departure control and air traffic control tower.
13: So let's take an event, let's say, where your group's involvement would take place. Something happens.
10: Okay.
13: What's the next thing that happens in the chain of events?
10: There are two different kinds of, I'll say two different types of accidents. One is a major accident. If there's a major airline, major hull loss, perhaps some multiple injuries or forbid fatalities, then they launch what's called a major go team. And this is the team out of Washington, D.C. that has to be on launch call from the NTSB, and they have to be at the airplane in 2 hours and get to the site immediately. When that happens, they have what's called an organizational meeting, and that's where the NTSB once again is in charge, and that's where they overview the event of what they know at that point, which might not be a whole lot. And then they invite expertise into the investigation as they say fit. If they think there's air traffic control issues, NATCA comes on board. If they think there's an engineering problem with the airplane, then Boeing or Airbus or Cessna or Piper whoever manufactured the airplane would come on board. And if there's a power plant issue, if it's a major, everybody's going to be involved because we don't know what we have yet. The other type of investigation is a small general aviation type investigation, which is probably what we're most familiar with. And those are conducted out of one of the 9 or 10 regional offices that the NTSB maintains throughout the country. Headquarters is in Washington for the big stuff, and then there's, again, regional or field offices spread throughout the United States to handle the general aviation type accident. And that's a lot less formal. That's a lot more low-key and not as much media attention and so forth.
13: So something happens, and so the first thing that happens would be the center or the facility would start a QAR, a quality assurance review, And from there, they would determine whether you need to be involved?
10: Very good. Most people don't know about the QAR process, so I'm impressed that that came up here. The sequence of events is if an airplane is reported overdue or we know there's an accident, you know, witnessed by the tower, the phone calls and the notifications start to be made, and eventually the NTSB gets word of it, and they assign what's called an investigator in charge to the event, and that person is exactly that. They are in charge of determining what the next steps are. They organize and they manage. They manage the whole team of parties and personnel that are involved. And if it's determined that air traffic control services are indeed going to be examined, then NATCA is either asked to come on board or we ask to participate and be brought on as a party. And then when that happens, I get involved personally by assigning the best qualified investigator that I have to that team. I look at their expertise. Maybe they're pilots. Maybe they have a center background, terminal background. Whatever expertise is needed on that investigation, I look through my roster of investigators and assign the best qualified person to that team.
13: Okay, and then at that point, where does it go from there?
10: We work for the NTSB. We, even though it says NATCA and we're FAA employees, we actually work at the discretion of the investigator in charge. They assign duties, they assign work, and we go and accomplish that and for them. And our realm is just collecting most of the ATC info. Keep in mind that if the aircraft was in communication with air traffic control at any part of the sequence, be it a flight service station briefing, just a takeoff clearance from a tower, en route handling, if they were in communication with ATC, that needs to be thoroughly examined to find out if air traffic control services contributed or caused the accident. That needs to be thoroughly examined. That's what we do, which could include collecting radar data, interviewing air traffic controllers, looking at procedures, these sorts of things.
13: Darren, is there anything that our listeners, many of which are pilots, can do to facilitate a better, cooperation? Or is there something that pilots can do to help the controller if there is some type of an event happening?
10: Absolutely. The best thing, keep in mind that at the end of the day, the controller is always going to go home, regardless of how that flight turns out. They're going to go home to see their family and friends and hug their wife and kids. A pilot, don't keep secrets. You know, you are in command, you're in the hot seat, and you're up there in the flight levels with a problem. Please don't keep secrets. Share that information with us. We can get you an abundant amount of resources through the microphone. So just like I said, just come clean with whatever issue you have. If there's a problem with the flight in the cockpit, let us know as soon as possible so we can start working the problem, clearing the airspace, getting you support services on the ground, emergency equipment, whatever you need. So a lot of times it's frustrating that we get a last-minute call that somebody's out of gas or the cockpit is full of smoke, and by then it's too late for us to help.
13: They've waited way too long.
10: Sure, and you know, a lot of people are afraid of paperwork at the end of that. You know, hey, your butt's in the hot seat, and you're the one that's responsible. So please, if something comes up, let us know right away, and we are there to help you. We're there to provide a service, not the other way around. That's why we exist, is to help the pilots. So just my best advice is if something happens, no matter how minor, just let us know what you need from us, and we'll make sure that we get that to you.
13: Well, Darren, thank you very much for joining us this morning. Darren Gaines, Chairman of the Air Safety Investigations Committee at the Cleveland Center for the National Air Traffic Controllers Association. It's been a pleasure meeting you this morning. Hope you enjoy the rest of your air venture.
10: Absolutely.
13: Oshkosh.
10: Thank you so much.
0: Let's go back to 2004 for this classic interview.
14: I am here with
15: Foal Gelderson.
14: And we also have Clifford Hall here from the Airline History Museum. Gentlemen, we are here to talk about your favorite thing, your airplane. Tell us about her.
15: Well, the Lockheed Constellation, history goes back to World War II when they started to develop it. And it went into airline service right after the war, 1946. It was the first airplane to pioneer the flights over the North Atlantic. Both of them, TWA and Pan American, flew them. And they were the first airplanes to be able to cross the North Atlantic with passengers starting in 1946. The early models, they wouldn't do it nonstop. They had to do the Blue Spruce route, stop at Gander or and Keflavik or Shannon, and then make the crossing. The later ones, such as the airplane we have, could do it nonstop. It has about a 14-hour range. So the airplane we have here at the EA fly-in is a super G constellation. It's a 1049G, and it had the range capability to make that flight from New York to Europe nonstop.
14: Well, you know, one of the things we ought to point out here are some of the different models of the Connie. The original one that came out with was the 749. 049. Oh, I'm sorry.
15: Yes, okay.
14: So they came out with the 049, then they came out with your model.
15: No. There were a variety of different models in
14: there.
15: Too bad. Yeah. Okay. The airline that I flew with, TWA, had seven different models. They started with the 049, 749, 749A, the 1049A, the 1049G, 1049H, and the 1649. So they had seven different models that they flew.
14: All right. I'm doing good. I actually knew of three of them. I knew of the 749, which is the Matz Connie that you see at the on the air show circuit. And everybody knows your airplane, red, white, TWA markings, can't miss it. But there are no 1649s flying out there. So this is the top of the line in existence right now.
15: Our Constellation is the only civilian one in the world that's flying. The others, such as the Matz Connie, they have one. And in fact, the only two in the country flying now are ours and the Matz Connie, which is down in Marana, Arizona. There is one flying over in Australia, and they just flew one over to Europe. But the those are all ex-military aircraft. This is the only civilian Connie in the world.
14: This originally started life as a passenger airliner.
15: And that's not quite accurate either. It was originally started life as a cargo aircraft with Slick Airways.
14: Okay.
15: But we have configured it in the G configuration.

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1: Now we're struggling trying to find a place to find them.
2: I got to tell you, I never thought of inner tubes as a particularly hard part to find. I figured you guys would say something like, well, you know, caniper pins or smoke shifters or perhaps engine and propeller parts, but inner tubes?
1: Well, inner tubes, it sounds strange, but see, all modern-day aircraft use tubeless tires.
2: That's right.
1: These use one that they just don't make that anymore. They stopped making them. And so we're trying to find some sources for them. We could get the manufacturers to make them at $300 a tube if we got 100 of them. So that's a little more than we want to buy. That's $30,000. We just don't want to spend that for inner tubes if we can avoid it.
2: When this airplane originally came out, it was set up for 140-octane fuel, correct?
1: It was set up for 115-145.
2: Yes,
1: that was the highest rating fuel at the time. Yes.
2: Okay, and now you're running strictly on 100 octane.
1: Well, we're running on 100 low lead octane. That's all that's available, and we can do that, but we're operating at reduced power. For example, on takeoff, instead of pulling 3,400 horsepower, we're only using 2,880. Instead of using 58.5 inches of manifold pressure, we use 51.5. So everything is reduced. The weight of the airplane is reduced. The power is reduced. We can't operate in high blower anymore, so we can't go to higher altitudes. We are limited to about 12, 13,000 feet.
2: You know, speaking of the blower and everything, the Connie, one of the beautiful things about it was pressurized.
1: Yes.
2: Is the pressurization system on your aircraft still intact?
1: No, it is not. We haven't pressurized it ever since we've acquired it. The cabin compressors were driven off the engines, and those have been removed. And there are a number of reasons for not pressurizing it. It's an older airplane, and those cycles would not be good for it. Plus the fact that we're in low blower, we couldn't go above 12 or 13,000 anyway. So it would not really do us much good.
2: So in other words, you just took it off, take a little weight savings and go with it. Plus the fact that what you don't have on board doesn't need to be maintained.
1: That's
2: right. And that's a very important part, too, maintenance talent. If the airplane is broke, you've got a beautiful paperweight. Where do you find mechanics?
1: Well, fortunately, when the airplane was recovered or given to the organization, they had a core of TWA people who had just retired. They were about 66, 67 years old. This was in 1986. And at that time, there were quite a few people in the Kansas City area, both flight engineers and pilots and mechanics. And so this is when the airplane was recovered, and they started doing the work on it. So there was a good number of people available. Now we are suffering somewhat because all those people, if you do the math, 86 to 2004, they're all in their 80s. And most of them cannot physically do this any longer. But we still have a few people. I was a mechanic, or am a mechanic, and I work on it all the time. And we have a number of people that do. It requires a tremendous amount of maintenance, of course.
2: Oh, yeah, obviously. I would tend to think that two of the biggest maintenance items that you have on the aircraft are, of course, your propulsion systems, engines, and propellers. Mm-hmm. But I would also tend to think that you've got to do a lot of work on the landing gear, too. This is a heavy airplane.
1: Yes, we have numerous problems, of course, maintaining the engines. We've been fortunate enough, we've overhauled all four of these engines. That's not cheap these days. It's over $100,000 to do that. But with the way we fly the airplane, we only put about 50 or 60 hours a year on. And the engine should be good for about 2,000 hours, so it will last a very long time for us.
2: I was going to make a guess at the engines on this airplane, but I've been wrong on just about everything else here, so I'm going to let you tell me, what kind of engines are you running?
1: Okay, these particular engines are a last version, or one of the later versions of the Wright 3350. All the Connies use the 3350, but the earlier versions had earlier model engines. This engine was developed, and it is called a turbo compound. It actually has three turbines on it that are geared back into the crankshaft. They're not superchargers. They're geared directly back into the crankshaft. Each one produces 150 more horsepower. So it upped the horsepower to 3,400 with all of them operating.
2: I've heard stories about those, I won't say turbochargers, but let's just say call them exhaust turbines.
1: Uh-huh.
2: I've heard from many people that on night takeoffs, with the throttles all the way up on the

0: time out that they will glow just about white hot.
1: Yes, they do. If you sit, the place to sit on the airplane is on the right hand side and just alongside the engine, and you can look directly into number three PRT on that number three engine. And you can watch it when they push takeoff power up. It goes from a dull red to a bright red to a translucent white.
0: Wow.
1: And you can almost see through the turbine wheel. At least it appears to be that way.
0: So they get
1: very hot.
0: That's pretty intense. And that's got to be another maintenance headache by itself.
1: They are. And fortunately, at our power settings and so on, we don't have too much problem with them. We used to have in the airline service, they would blow the carbon seals, and then they pump air in there, and it makes a skywriter out of it, out here on the line.
0: Thank you so much for having us.
2: Very kind of you.
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3: Were you in Oshkosh in 2022? 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
4: Live from Ron Scott Communication Center, this is From the Stand. And I am Steve Buss. This morning we're going to meet this year's Bill Barber Award for Showmanship winner, Gary Ward. Right now, we are very honored to welcome back to the stand one of the original Tuskegee Airmen, Lieutenant Colonel George Hardy. Glad to have you back, sir.
5: Glad to be here.
4: Good.
5: Glad to be anywhere.
4: So what have you been up to in the last year or so, keeping yourself busy?
5: I haven't been doing as much because of the whole COVID disease.
4: Yeah.
5: But I have had some occasions. I was fortunate to be at Boeing in April when they rolled out the T-7A, the new jet trainer. That was a beautiful airplane. And, in fact, they're supposed to have something here. I'll get over to see them later today.
4: Sounds good. Tell us a little bit about you and your life. How did you get interested in aviation?
5: I didn't think about flying until late in life. I graduated from high school in June of 42. 6 months after Pearl Harbor, and the country was gearing up for, they were warring with Germany and Japan, and Italy and Japan now. And I turned 17 the same month I graduated. So I was too young to go into the service. So I got a job working. And then in early 43, they said, if you're 17 and a high school graduate, you can take a exam for aviation cadet. I rushed up and got my birth certificate, which had a mistake on it, 6-6-25 instead of 6-8-25. But I used it anyhow. I figured I'd get in 2 days sooner. And I passed for the Army, and I was sworn in March 17, 1943, as a private in the Army Reserve, and sent home and said, I'll get orders after I turn 18, which I did. I turned 18 in June and got orders and report in 30 days. I went through basic training and then the Tuskegee Fast Track for Aviation Cadet Program.
4: Wow.
5: And started Aviation Cadet training in December 43 and graduated in September 44.
4: Yep, I was just going to say, your class of 44.
5: 48.
4: What was the progression of aircraft that you flew? You flew the Stearman?
5: We had four 10-week phases, pre-flight, primary, basic, and advanced. Primary, we flew the PT-19. PT-19 with the wide landing gear, I like that. So, and then basic, the BT-13 and advanced to AT-6. Mm-hmm. But the PT-19, Tuskegee Airmen had the contract for that. The Army contracted out primary flying because it has nothing to do with military flying. It's just teaching to fly an airplane. Then basic and advanced had Army instructors.
4: Mm-hmm. All right. And when were you deployed after that?
5: Well, after I graduated in September, I got time in the P-40. Then November, December, January, I went to Waldorf, South Carolina, training in a P-47 combat. And in December, I drove an automobile for the very first time. And then I went overseas in February and flew the P-51 in the 332nd Fighter Group,
4: right.
5: 99th Fighter Squadron,
4: yeah.
5: In March and April. Flew 21 combat missions, P-51. I was still 19 then.
4: Oh, my goodness. So you were 19 before you drove a car? You were age 19?
5: That's right. Yeah, I was 19 before I drove a car in January.
4: So you're one of those...
5: December.
4: You're one of those
5: It was the LaSalle.
4: Oh, my goodness.
5: Remember, I used to right behind the Cadillac.
4: That's right. Yeah, so that was a fancy car. So you actually had your pilot certificate for almost 2 years before you drove a car. So when you were flying, so you started flying the P-40, because that was the original airplane that the Tuskegee Airmen were going to fly, and then the 47, and then you got the Mustang.
5: Then the Mustang, yeah.
4: So compare those three.
5: Well, I loved all of them, yeah. Each of them. So, of course, the 47, I loved that, the wide landing gear. And it was a beautiful airplane. It was seemed sluggish and slow, but once you got the altitude and got speed, it was a great airplane.
4: So tell us about being deployed. Where were you based overseas?
5: We were based in Italy. On the eastern coast, there's a little knob, as you see, jet, and we're just inland from that. When we took off to the east, we were over the Adriatic. So, and we would fly and escort B-17s and B-24s over Germany.
4: Okay. Where were those aircraft coming from?
5: They were all based in Italy. It was 15th Air Force, say, in Italy's 15th Air Force. 8th Air Force was in England, say.
4: Yeah.
5: And we would meet them and escort them over Germany and then bring them back to where they were safe.
4: How long were those missions?
5: Oh, those missions were maybe 8-9 hours.
4: Okay.
5: For the bombers.
4: Right.
5: For us, it was about somewhere from about 4 to 6 hours.
4: Okay.
5: At the most. The longest one, about 6 hours, something like that. The longest one we had was from a mission over Berlin, which we went to.
4: So being based out of Italy, your flights were a little shorter than the guys who were in England.
5: They could be a little shorter, yeah.
4: Any interesting experiences that you'd like to share with us during some of those missions?
5: Well, the thing is, the only time I got to fire my, by the time I got there, there weren't many 109s around. The only fighters I saw were the 262s. And when we turned into them, they were always too fast. They left us. So the only time I fired my guns was when we bring the bombers back, if we had enough fuel, we'd go back over Germany to strafe things on the ground to keep them from moving things around. And the only time I fired my guns was at targets on the ground.
4: We're talking with Lieutenant Colonel George Hardy, one of the original Tuskegee Airmen. When you wrapped up your World War II career, that wasn't the end of your aviation career. You came back to the States, you went to school for a while, and then got called back into active duty.
5: Yes, I got out in 46, end of 46, and went to NYU for a year. I got married also. But I was recalled active duty in June of 48. And when I went back in, I went into maintenance, electronics maintenance, and I went to school for a year from 48 to 49. By then, racial integration had taken place in June of 49. And suddenly, the all-black group at Lockburn received orders transferring them to bases all over the world, you know. And so when I graduated in August of 49, I received orders to the 19th Bomb Group on Guam in the Western Pacific, a B-29 outfit, as a maintenance officer. And I served with them, but as a pilot, I also got to fly with them.
4: Awesome.
5: And when the Korean War started, we moved to Okinawa, and I ended up getting 45 combat missions in B-29.
4: So how did you make the transition? I mean, normally a military pilot stays single-engine, multi-engine. Mm-hmm. So you made the transition from single to multi. How did that come about?
5: Well, the transition came about because of my electronics. When I went through electronics school, I learned electronics on all airplanes in the service. So when I wanted to go to a fighter group in the Defense Command, those fighter airplanes with radar, but no, I got the B-29 thing. And so since I was there, I loved working with maintenance people there. But then I started flying the airplane, and I checked out in the airplane. I was qualified. And so they put me on a combat crew.
4: Wow.
5: Just before the war started.
4: Okay. What were those missions like in the B-29 in Korea versus World War II?
5: Well, they were longer. In fact, my last mission was over 11 hours. It was a bombing mission on the Yellow River, and we had problems. And the problem with that was I was flying an unscheduled mission. A fellow saw me one day. And a very good friend who I met when I first got in the 29 outfit. And he asked me, are you flying tomorrow, George? He asked me if I'd fly as a co-pilot the next day. And I said, yes. And just before we got off the airplane we got off the truck from briefing to get to the airplane. And the truck lurched, and I fell and caught myself on my left side. I didn't realize it, but I fractured a bone in my elbow. I didn't realize it wasn't painful, so we went through everything and we took off. It wasn't until we got in the air when I hit the landing gear switch, that I felt something in my elbow. And we had to live through 11 hours of that. But we bombed a bridge across the Yalu River. The Chinese were bringing things across. They were in the war then, say. And we bombed in three-ship formation. But we had to bomb just the southeastern portion of the bridge because all the western part was Chinese. We didn't want to bomb on their side, so we bombed the southeastern side.
4: Yeah.
5: But by the time that happened, my elbow was really hurting. And we flew back about 5 hours back. And I opened my E&E kit. Someone suggested they shot a morphine, which I did. And the pain went away. But anyway, we got back and landed, and they found a fractured bone in my elbow.
4: Oh, my.
5: And that was my last mission,
4: okay.
5: 45th mission.
4: Mm-hmm. And you also served in Vietnam, 70 combat missions in Vietnam.
5: 70 combat missions, a gunship over there.
4: Which model?
5: The C-119. You know what the C-119 is? C-119 is a troop carrier plane, an eggshell fuselage with twin booms. During the Korean War, during the Vietnam War, they had Spooky, the C-47. They wanted to go to 130s, but they couldn't get enough 130s, so they modified 52 119s, 26G models and 26K models.
4: Yeah.
5: The K models were the heavier versions. The G models had miniguns on it.
4: Yeah.
5: The K models had miniguns plus 20mm Gatling guns, six rotating barrels, and they were used to hit trucks coming from North Vietnam. And that's the plane I flew. But because of the Gatling guns, the extra weight, the plane was over its design weight. And they had to put two jet engines on it also. So we had two props and two jets for takeoff and to stay in the air for a while. And that's the plane I flew in Vietnam.
4: Excellent. Now, you are here as an honored guest at Air Venture. Where are some of the places that you'll be visiting throughout the week?
5: Oh, I'm not sure. It's a schedule out there. They gave me the schedule, and people are driving me to each one. But I'll be talking at various places. In fact, I've got to go by Boeing now because...
4: Yep. Over to the plaza?
5: I was at their rollout of the T-7 advanced trainer in April. And so I want to visit them now. I have their white cap with the T-7 on it.
4: Excellent.
5: So I've got to visit with them.
4: Well, we appreciate you taking some time out of your very busy schedule and joining us for a few minutes here. Lieutenant Colonel George Hardy, one of the original Tuskegee Airmen, it's always a pleasure and an honor to talk to you.
5: Well,
4: and
5: I will say one thing.
4: Sure.
5: People can't be here. I'm amazed at the number of airplanes you have on the ground here, the acres of them.
4: Yes.
5: You know, the people that come into this place.
4: And I have heard some statistics. The control tower says that they are up significantly from last year in aircraft operations, and I know the vintage people have more aircraft on the ground than they had last year, so it's continuing to grow. There's plenty of airplanes here, that's for sure.
5: It's obvious. Just taking one look down there.
4: Again, thank you, General George Hardy, for being here today, and enjoy the rest of your time here at Air Venture.
5: Well, thank you. Thank you.
4: This is EIA Radio.
3: Let's go back to 2013 for this classic interview.
4: Good morning. Welcome back to From the Stand from the Roscoe Morton Tower at Air Show Center. I'm Steve Buss. And joining me right now, Duncan Cameron, who is with the Texas Flying Legends Museum. And good morning, sir.
2: Good morning, Steve. Welcome to be. It's great to be here.
4: Yeah. Have you been to Oshkosh before?
2: I have been here probably 15, 16 times, I'm guessing. And, it's wonderful. It's better than ever. Got great weather this year. And we've had just a wonderful event with Texas Flying Legends.
4: Now, you are from the Nashville area.
2: I am.
4: I understand that aside from aviation, you also have a little bit of a music background.
2: I was a really lucky guy. I got to play lead guitar in the group Sawyer Brown for about 15 years, and we used to get up here a bit ourselves playing some of the great outdoor shows in Wisconsin, and it's wonderful to be back.
4: Good. How did you get involved in aviation?
2: I wanted to fly from the time I was about four. So my dad was an aeronautical engineer, built models. I did kind of the same things that so many of us here did. And in the course of playing guitar, I was able to start flying lessons and kept after it. And here I am. So
4: great. Now, the Texas Flying Legends, for those who may not be familiar with what they did this year, is they paired up veterans with some of the same types of aircraft that they flew in World War II and Korea.
2: Exactly.
4: And so the aircraft that the Flying Legends Museum has here on site You know, they had a veteran who could tell the story of actually flying that airplane. So it was a very worthwhile program, very well received. You'd mentioned a lot of the veterans now are heading back home after being here for a couple of days. But the aircraft that you're most associated with is a L-5. And that's got a very, very interesting story.
2: It does indeed. Stinson L-5, an interesting airplane anyway. They called it the Flying Jeep. But this particular one was in pieces in a garage in Atlanta for about 40 years, and a guy had fiddled with it. I ended up with it. And doing research, we found that it was a Marine Corps airplane. It was associated with a squadron that looks like they had gone into the combat in the Pacific. Further research led me through National Archives to some names. And one day there was a name in Johnston, Iowa, and Merton Hansen, and the guy was about the right age. And I call up, and this lady answers the phone, and I said, "Ma'am, is there a Merton Hansen there?" And she said, "Yeah, he's busy." I said, "Well, I apologize for calling. May I ask, was he a Marine aviator in World War II?" "Yes, yes, he was." "I may be restoring an airplane he flew on Iwo Jima." "Merton, come to the phone." So she goes to his sock drawer, gets out his logbook, and goes through there and finds our bureau number that we're working on. And then we were able to go up. I went up, and they graciously allowed me into their home and copied photographs and so on and so forth. We really humped to try to get it done, to get him flying. He's 92 years old. He was hilarious. When I left him that first time, he says, "You need to try to get this done in the next 5 years." So I'll give you 5 years, but so we got it done in under two. A friend of mine, Tom Westfall, and I really were able to step up the tempo and got him flying in it. And since our association with Texas Flying Legends, they acquired the aircraft and have still kept me associated with it. We brought Mert in. And Mert and his wife and his son, and along with all the other veterans, came in and just had a wonderful time with all the folks here. And what great stories. And it's just the Texas Flying Legend guys are doing this for all the right reasons. I mean, it's really to honor the veterans, and the airplanes are wonderful, and they are symbolic in terms of our fight against tyranny. But the gentlemen that actually did it are getting to be in more and more short supply. So time is of the essence, and Texas Flying Legends has really stepped up to the plate to bring all these guys out, and EAA has been wonderful in supporting us and getting them all out there.
4: Great. What was the airplane like when you purchased it?
2: You know, it was one of those basket case kind of things. An older gentleman had had it, and he had started to fix it up just to fly it, and he had made a lot of demilling of, removed all the military radios and all that stuff. I had restored a couple of other L-5s and have a few of them in my hangar, and so I had kind of a shelf of cherry parts, and they all, like a magnet, went on this one. And, yeah. And I was fortunate enough to win the Neil Armstrong Grand Champion Trophy out of Reno in September of last year. So, okay. And Mert was reunited with the airplane there. It was very, very emotional, and continued taking him flying in it. And it's a big deal. To stand back while he walked up to that airplane and put his hand on the fuselage and just kind of looks down and, trying to hide the fact that he's tearing up and, looks back at me and says, "Boy, I never thought I'd see this." That's what this is all about, I guess. I'm so honored and so I feel so fortunate and lucky. We all are, thanks to those guys.
4: Right. Oh, exactly.
2: And gals.
4: Yes. And that, as we've talked with representatives from the museum for the last couple of days, that's a thing that keeps recurring with all of the representatives that have been here, is that it's not so much it is about flying the airplanes, but it's more about sharing the stories and really recognizing the service that the men and women of World War II put in to preserve the freedoms we have today.
2: It's a wonderful opportunity with youth in many times, because we all remember when we were really young, and a 20-year-old seems old, and an 80-year-old seems ancient.
4: Right.
2: But when you when these guys walk up to these airplanes and you see the spring in their step and they start telling these stories, and then you do that with showing pictures of them when they were 20. When Mert first walked up to the airplane and, he said, "You mind if I get in?" I said, "Well, shoot, it's your airplane. Go ahead." Clambers in and he's putting feet everywhere, and we're showing the airplane. I didn't care.
4: Yeah.
2: So he crawls in, he looks back at me, and he's very sarcastic. He says, "I remember this being easier at 23 So it's just to bring that to life to younger folks, because there is a disconnect, I think, you know, between the fact that we all get old and we all start young, and it, you see kids kind of perk up. They go, wow, you know, now I get this. They were young once too, and that's a huge thing, I think, connecting generationally, connecting our appreciation for the freedoms that we have that we take for granted, like it or not. And I think Texas Flying Ledge is doing a fantastic job of bringing that to the forefront.
4: Excellent. When you took Mert flying with you, did he recall any missions? Did the flights stir any memories, I guess?
2: Yes. And you know, the first night we met, he told me about his combat stuff. He hadn't talked to anybody about that in years. And after that, he had kind of asked me, he said, you know, I'd just soon leave that in a box. But when we were flying, the first time he got in and he grabbed the throttle, he took his hand off like this, going, whoa, I forgot about that. I said, what? He said, I had that shot out from my hand one night over Iwo Jima.
4: Oh, my.
2: So I said, ouch. He said, yeah, ouch. He said, it was like breaking a bat. I thought I was hit, but the shock of the bullet hitting the throttle lever went up my arm and kind of boinged my nerve. He said, so I'm kind of looking around to see if I'm hitting. I'm not hitting. The engine's running, so I'm, okay, here we go. So it's that kind of thing. And so many, they had a lot of fun memories when they were training in Hawaii and stuff. Iwo Jima was a very, very, very tough place.
4: Right.
2: The aspects, his hooch mate, if you will, they lived in cisterns right next to the runway. He was a KI. He was the one 5th Division pilot who was killed in action there. So it was tough duty. As you can see on Texas Flying Legends OY, the L5, there's battle damage repaired all through the back of it with cotton patches. And I referred to the photographs that Mert had given me and others from National Archives, and then damage we found actually on the airframe and in the tail and stuff. And we replicated that same damage. So when you walk up to that airplane, it's pretty true to life. And asking Mert about it, I said, well, could you feel those or hear them? He says, yeah, not so much. You know, we weren't really paying attention. He said, we'd laugh. You know, the guy'd say it has 42 holes when I know it's got 21 on one side and 21 on the other, because it just goes right through the cloth. So go see it if you have a chance to. We're out in the liaison section, and happy to tell you about it and show you the airplane.
4: Good. Do you have photos with the Mert and the airplane? It's historic.
2: We do. Actually, my wife helped me. You know, you can do this self-publishing stuff now. And back in the days when we were doing airplanes, we would just take you're restoring one. You know, you take photos of it. You put it in a family album, right, and the judges go through it. Well, my wife actually did a self-published book with glossy, beautiful coffee table. I put a lot of stuff from National Archives, a lot of stuff I got from some of the other family members in the squadron. Martha Link, whose dad was kind of the photo bug in the squadron, took a lot of great pictures. So those are interspersed with things from National Archives and then the actual airplane and damage that we found throughout. So it's actually kind of a neat, it's not really for sale or anything. It's just something we present with the airplanes.
4: Right. Okay. So I'm going to go see the airplane now.
2: Please.
4: Yes. And so it's in the liaison area.
2: It's in the liaison area right behind where the reenactors are.
4: Okay.
2: Staged right behind the snow fence there.
4: And so you're there most of the day?
2: We are.
4: Yeah. Good. When you say we, who is?
2: Now, my son is here with me, and the president of the L5 Club is here, and so everyone's excited. And so we all take turns. You know, if we need to go get a brat or some cheese curds or something, one of us will stay there with the airplane. So.
4: Good. I'm glad you're enjoying Wisconsin products,
2: oh,
4: brats
2: yeah.
4: and cheese curds.
2: Oh, you
4: That's
2: betcha.
4: Good.
2: Yeah.
4: Well, Duncan, I appreciate you taking time out of your day today to come talk to us about the L5 and Mert Hansen, and we look forward to seeing that airplane up in the liaison area.
2: Come out and see all the Texas Flying Legends aircraft or show center, and then there's a great museum in Ellington Field there in Houston and in Minot, North Dakota, so come see us.
4: Excellent. 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
3: Here's an interview from 2016.
6: Our two guests for this segment are gentlemen from the Flying Musicians Association. Let me introduce Bob Slowey.
7: Hi.
6: And Jeff Allen.
7: Hi, nice to be here. Thanks.
6: Gentlemen, can you say a few words about the Flying Musicians Association just for our audience?
7: Sure. The Flying Musicians Association is just what it says. We fly and we play music. Now, it's not limited to just flying musicians. If you're a musician and you want to learn how to fly, join. You'll get support. And if you're a pilot and you want to learn how to play an instrument, join. How about if you don't fly or you don't play an instrument?
8: That's me.
7: Join, because you'll get a lot of support. It's a terrific organization, yeah, run by John Zapp, and he pours his heart and soul into it, and it's fantastic. They have a scholarship program, which is supported by SkyTech. We want to thank them. They pay for the annual scholarship, and it's a program where people are nominated by their music teacher, and you get nominated, and there's an application process you go through, and it's weeded down by the people at FMA, and then a scholarship is awarded, and that pays for your flight training through SOLO. So it's a terrific, terrific
6: scholarship.
7: That's
6: an amazing benefit for an individual.
7: It's wonderful. And our latest winner is from Tullahoma, Tennessee. Her name is Sarah Kaufelt. And I think she's a her band music teacher is the one who recommended her. And she's doing terrific. She's very happy about the award. And again, thank you for SkyTech. We played at the SkyTech event on Sunday night, and they had an event called Starteritaville that was wonderful, and we and eight other flying musicians took turns and played, and it was fantastic.
6: Is this your first time at EAA?
7: No, I came in my buddy's air cam about 3 years ago.
6: Ah, great.
7: And got to play for the South African group over in the Camp Schaller.
8: The delegation, we'll call it.
7: The delegation, yeah. There's 110 this year, so we played there last night for those guys. Also a great, great time. And then this is the first time I've flown in. I built my own air cam, and it actually clicked over 100 hours on the way here. So it was a wonderful experience.
6: That's great. We understand you have a song for us.
7: We do.
6: So without further ado, we'd like you to share your music with us, please.
7: All right. Thanks.
9: Well, Elma Turtle is a beautiful girl. I'd love to have her for my wife. Well, she's the kind of woman who could make me happy for the rest of my life. But my daddy said, son, there's something you don't know.

0: down and she asked me what the matter could be. Well, I told her my problem and she took my hand and said, son, now listen to me.
1: You see, your daddy was such a good-looking young man, and like an eager young stallion horse. Well, his blood ran hot, so you can't blame him for letting Mother Nature take her course. But you got no reason to be upset. Don't you worry, don't you fret, don't you bother. You see, your daddy ain't your daddy, though he thinks he is, and you can marry whoever you want her.
2: Oh, we're going to get in trouble, aren't we?
3: Excellent, folks.
4: Well, no one ever said that we're teaching Sunday school at AAA Radio. I'm just saying. Well, so you were listening to Jeff Allam, who's singing it on guitar, and then Bob Slowey, who's with him. So thanks, folks, for sharing some of your music with us. Now, you talked about, Jeff talked about the fact that you flew someone else's air cam. That must have been a kind of an inspirational experience, because then you turn around and acquired one yourself. Was that right?
5: It was. Actually, it goes back further than that. So I bought a Max Air Drifter from Lockwood, from Phil Lockwood, back in the 80s, I guess late 80s. And I loved that airplane. And then he demoed the twin-engine air cam, which is now hanging in the museum here.
4: That one. Wow.
5: That one. So I got to fly that one, and it was a wonderful experience, and I had to have one. So yeah. I bought one in 1996, and then I moved 6 times in 11 years. So I called it the ground cam. It had 2,500 miles on it before I built it.
2: But it lived in boxes. It was quite the show.
5: So I hooked up with Claudius Klimt, who's my buddy in the white air cam, and he helped me out and put together a team. In fact, real quick, I got to give AOPA a plug, too, because they AOPA magazine, I have a little article written in there that in the musing section that talks about my construction experience with the air cam.
2: It's actually the current episode, right?
5: It's the current issue, yeah.
2: Issue.
5: So,
2: episode.
4: Oh, that's great.
6: We've heard from one of your buddies yesterday on a similar segment that the aptitudes that pilots have are often the same aptitudes for musicians. You agree?
5: Very true. Very, very true. Especially players. Not, I guess, singers as well, but I'm both, so... Yeah, if you want to learn how to play guitar, there's so many mental processes you go through. It's the same thing with learning how to fly a plane and flying it well, especially if you're cross-country in a very slow airplane. There's a lot of important decisions to be made constantly all the way across.
2: And I really think there's a huge connection between music and math, and that it just goes together.
6: Yeah.
5: Yeah, and flying and math, same thing. Yeah.
4: So the air cam, it's here on the field, is it?
5: It is. It's over in... Homebuilt Camping, we're in row 323. Come on by and say hello. You can't miss it. It's painted like a circus.
2: We have the biggest tent, too. So we have the littlest plane in the biggest tent.
4: Oh, cool. So are you guys playing this week, like, for fun? Are you doing any, like, pop-up jams anywhere?
2: Yeah, we played on the campground for
5: Sleepy Hollow.
2: Sleepy Hollow campground.
5: For SkyTech.
2: For SkyTech, and then we played with the South African delegation last night just for fun. We got invited over and... did a nice cookout, cooked our own steaks. And
4: well, I guess I'm wondering whether these things are like planned and scheduled, or do you use social media to say, hey, 2 hours ago we decided we're going to do a little jam here, bring your tissue paper and comb or whatever.
5: We do a little of both. So we're playing for Honda Jet on Wednesday night for their media event right before the air show.
4: Okay, that's a private event, though, so not necessarily, you know, people should show up.
5: That's right. That's the private plan. Event, but that's what really brought us here. That was the planning that went in, and SkyCheck Ramona Cox put us together with that, and we thank her very much for that. And then we've booked a couple other things, the Lockwood event, the Air Cam Pilots. We're going to play for them, and then at the campsite, we're playing every opportunity we can get. So walk on by and bring an instrument if you have it, and we'll jam.
4: That's great.
6: Or it could be fun just to come and listen, huh?
5: It could be. Yeah. Oh, Thursday night's the big jam in the alternate area for the flying musicians.
6: That sounds
5: great.
6: And
5: that's open to the public.
6: We have time for another song, if you would
5: sure
6: help us out.
5: This is an original. I wrote this a long time ago.
2: Back when 60 sounded like an old age, you remember?
5: I know an old man. He just turned 60. Yeah, see, that's the point right there.
2: Yeah.
5: 60, back when I wrote it, sounded old.

0: What a great message. Thank you so much.
1: Thank you.
2: From
1: Thank
2: the Flying you. Musician Associations, we have just been honored to have you with us. We've been visiting with Bob Slowey and Jeff Allen. You're very talented.
1: Thank
2: and
1: you.
2: I'm camping just in that area where you fellows were last night. I'm gonna look you up again.
3: Oh, great. Stop by.
1: There's a big guitar on the tail of his plane, so you can't
2: I'll have
1: it.
2: A look. 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
5: This is an EAA Radio special report. I'm Fareed Guillot. Captain Sully Sullenberger and First Officer Jeffrey Skiles, known for their expert handling of their airliner's emergency landing in the Hudson River in January, have taken the helm as co-chairman of the EAA Young Eagles program. In a news conference, EAA member, pilot, and famed actor Harrison Ford officially passed the baton after having served for 5 years as chairman. Sully Sullenberger took a moment from the proceedings in Santa Monica, California, to talk with us about his new role. Thanks for joining us today.
6: It's a great honor to be asked along with Jeff, and it's big shoes to fill to succeed. I won't say replace. I'm succeeding Harrison Ford. Jeff and I are.
5: Why do you want to be Young Eagles chairman?
6: It's something I care about. I have a passionate love of aviation and all things airplanes and the people who love airplanes. We're a big family. We share this passion, this concern, and we want to preserve it. We want to see it continue, and we want to share it with other people who are like-minded. And I think, you know, there are benefits to our country and our world as a whole when the general population understand and appreciate the benefits that aviation can bring.
5: I'm sure you've lost count how many kids you have flown as passengers in the back of your airliner. Will it be nice to have more time with them now that you will also be doing Young Eagles flights?
6: Oh, absolutely. Of course, one of the things about airline travel, especially these days, since September 11, 2001, is that we don't have as much contact with passengers generally as airline pilots as we used to. So that makes it all the more special and more fun to have the closer contact and show more directly exactly what flying is all about and how much fun it is.
5: What should kids learn about your experience on the Hudson? Is it about flying or is it about something else?
6: Well, I think there are a lot of lessons. Certainly one is that preparation, doing the hard work, learning your lessons well, having knowledge and skill, it matters. And of course, teamwork matters. It certainly wasn't just about me. We had a lot of people. Jeff Skiles, our first officer, Donna Dent, Sheila Dale, Doreen Welsh, the flight attendants, the air traffic controller, Patrick Harden, the New York Waterways, very people. I mean, all those together made that great outcome that we're so grateful for possible. So I think teamwork, hard work, education, all of it matters.
5: Even though many people know about you, what do you want people to know about you?
6: I think that I've known since I was 5 that I was going to fly airplanes for my whole life, and I was just so fortunate to actually be able to do that. I've been flying airplanes for 42 and a half years, and it's been a great source of purpose for my life and a great source of satisfaction in my life. I tell people it's really a lot of fun to be good at something that's difficult to do really, really well. I want to share that passion. I'm so lucky to have found my passion at such an early age and been able to pursue it. When people are passionate about something, they're willing to work harder, they'll become more expert at it, and it has benefits not only for them but for our society as a whole.
5: Your resume up until the time you touched down on the Hudson is a career that many aviators would hope to accomplish. You had military service, a long airline career, you have your safety consulting company. Has your career outlook changed any now that you've had to employ some of the teachings you have extolled in the past?
6: Well, you know, it's interesting. A year and a half ago, before the January 15, 2009 emergency landing in the Hudson, I told one of the executives at my airline that if I could do safety work as well as fly, then it might be possible that my greatest contributions would be from here on out and not the 57 years at that point that I lived. And, of course, the events of January 15th are what people are going to remember. You're right. I had done a lot of work, a lot of study and preparation, and I've been very interested in aviation for decades before January 15th. So I think that's what I would help people to remember and the fact that I soloed when I was 16, it's been something I've always cared about, and I've developed my skill and my knowledge and my experience over many hours, over many years, not just since January.
5: When is your first Young Eagle flight going to be?
6: As soon as I can arrange it.
5: Excellent. We all look forward to it. I'm sure there's going to be some lucky kids waiting for you.
6: Well, I look forward to it. If I can fly as many as Harrison has, I will be in great company indeed.
5: Sully, thanks very much for your time.
6: Thanks, Reed. Good talking to you.
5: Sully Sullenberger, along with Jeff Skiles, are the new co-chairman of the EAA Young Eagles program. This is EAA Radio.
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3: And welcome to EAA Radio. I'm Wireless Mike. It's 12:17 on a gorgeous afternoon, and we're joined by Jonathan Wegner and TR, and they're here to talk about Flight Pro. What is Flight Pro?
7: Flight Pro is a flight planning and navigation app for Android, simply put.
3: Okay. And how long has you had the application out on the market?
7: It's been around for a while. We've just recently expanded the capabilities of the product. And we relaunched it as Flight Pro maybe about 6 months ago and added a whole bunch of features. And we've got a very aggressive feature schedule and roadmap. So we're just rolling all this new stuff out right now.
2: And is this your first year at EAA?
7: This is because, yeah. As you can tell from my accent, I'm not from around these parts. So I'm getting to do the air show circuit this year, finally. I used to do a lot of this back in Australia. I used to work with Raytheon Company, and every year I was at the air shows there. So, yes, this is my first time here.
2: So how do you find the customer base here, and what's the acceptance been?
7: It's been really, really good, actually. The acceptance has been very high. I think one of the challenges is there's some really great products out there for iOS, and they got into the market first. So Apple may not have been first to get the products out there. However, people know about them. So now that there's these really great Android devices that I think, for the most part, are superior to the Apple products. Apple has great marketing, all the power to them, but there is products that are far more suited to the cockpit and to the pilot than what, you know, the competitors may do. So, for example, you're looking at a product like the Nexus, which is a Android tablet. It starts at around $170, $180, so it's very affordable. It's like a buy it once, forget about it. You don't have to really worry about it. But it's got, you know, 40% brighter screen. It's got better heat tolerances, all that kind of thing. So it creates a better platform and better experience for the pilot. But again, it's all about choice. So we feel that it's been a bit of a challenge educating people, but every day we hear people say, I tried it, and I tried my friend's tablet running Flight Pro, and I'm converted. They're keeping their iPad at home. Great product for home entertainment, and getting a product that's what they feel is better in the cockpit environment for what they need to do when they need to do it.
3: Now, there's a large variety of Android tablets, mm-hmm. and you know, and different size screens, different memory sizes, yeah. And you know, some have SD cards, some don't.
7: Yeah.
3: And how does that does it make it harder or easier for your application and
7: easier.
3: Programming for it?
7: I have to say, well, I don't want to speak on the behalf of iOS programmers. I've been on that side and I know it very well. But I think that Apple provides a very safe environment for them to be able to develop. And it's great because you get a very consistent user experience across that. However, a lot of people don't want to venture into Android because it is far more broader and it has a lot more adaptability. And programming for it is more difficult. But once you get it right, it is really rewarding because it'll work on any sort of tablet. So, for example, Flight Pro works great on a handheld phone, for example. You can program or, you know, plan your flight on that, save it, then jump into your plane. You might have your phablet or your full-size tablet or whatever you feel is best for your environment, and it's already there. And the experience is identical between the two devices or however many devices you have.
2: And TR, I see you have the application out on your tablet there, and unfortunately we're on radio and not TV, but can you just give us a list of the main features?
8: Yeah, absolutely. And before I do that, I want to touch a little bit more on, you know, the most common question we're asked is, why Android? Why did we choose Android as a platform? Because of, you know, the challenges that Jonathan already mentioned. But not only is the hardware just more capable, more powerful, brighter screens, less glare, but you have more than 100 devices that will run our software. So, for instance, as you can see, I'm running this on a 6-inch tablet that's half the thickness of an iPad. So it's very comfortable in a small cockpit, such as the L39 that we flew in from Houston. Even an iPad mini would not be suitable for such an airplane.
7: Looks like even your producer was interested. She
2: cranked it. That.
7: I saw that. That thing. Wow, that's nice.
3: We have a few people who like technology around here.
7: Really? You guys too?
3: Yeah, absolutely.
8: Very good. Well, that's, you know, the other thing is the price of entry. And, you know, some of our competitors with iOS, you need to get the best iPad that has the GPS in it. And by the time you're almost at $1,000. And we have the app running really great on some tablets that are $170, which are more capable than the iPad. So we wanted to really, a student pilot struggles with the cost of everything, right? I mean, every dollar counts. And I know you guys, if you're anything like me, you probably pumped gas and mowed lawns to be able to afford flight training. So
0: still do.
8: Yeah, same here. It's doesn't go quite as far for gas for the L39, but we try. We want to make the cockpit a safer place and improve situational awareness, and we believe the best way to do that is to decrease the cost of entry. And that's one of the reasons that we chose Android, which it's also challenging because we want to provide a premium product, and I believe we have.
7: I think that it's not just about price, though. The way that we built this is from the ground up. So everyone that's involved is in the aviation industry, and somehow, you know, they're either pilots, we've got guys that work for NASA working with us. We've got people that fly every day, everywhere, and those that have worked in various different associated industries. But we know what a pilot wants at the end of the day. You know, you want, you know, simplicity. You want the data when you need it, rather than having to dig around for it. And you don't want to be overwhelmed either. TI hit the nail on the head. We want to increase situational awareness, and we want to increase safety. And to do that, you need to provide, you know, the information that a pilot needs, rather than bombard them with information. So I feel that what we've been able to do is create a very simplified approach to flight planning and navigation, and able to manage that data as required and pretty much on cue. And so we have several different features that follow that frame of mind and thinking.
3: So let's take just a generic flight. If I want to go out flying and I'm going to go from Oshkosh to Texas, I don't know.
7: Good choice.
8: And that's what really sets us apart from the competitors. So everyone is providing the same information. Okay, we all get it from the same sources. It's just the way that we display it to the pilot. And these other companies have been set in this, what we call the legacy UI.
7: UX kind UX, of experience.
8: Because sure. That's what, you know, we're trained that this is how a device works. I have to have this many buttons and menus. And what we've tried to do is really streamline that process. So our flight planning, I mean, I could put in right now if we wanted to fly a Victor Airway, if we wanted the entire routing, and it presents me all the information I need is right there in front of me. I don't have to click 12 times to find one frequency or one runway length. We do have some very cool features that set us apart from the competition, and one of my favorite is Runway Finder, and we developed this because I was flying in a busy airport at night, VFR, in the middle of a city. And I don't know if you guys have done this, but...
0: Of course.
8: Yeah, okay. So it's one runway between all this sea of lights. It's almost impossible to tell where it is and which runway it is. So we created a tool that allows you to choose a runway. It's called Runway Finder, but we almost should call it Threshold Finder because it will put you on the threshold of that runway. For instance, it might say you need a 2,000-foot per minute descent rate, bearing 320. Bam, you're on the threshold of that runway.
7: So no guessing, no calculations. Sure. It gives you very clear and precise instructions so you can get down.
0: Yeah, we're visiting with Jonathan and TR from FlightPro. And just to continue, your customer base, do you see it as primarily general aviation or also business aviation?
7: Right now it is primarily private, but we're getting a lot of interest from business right now. I think it's due to the fact that it can almost be BYO device. They don't have to specifically go out and pick all these one specific device for the business. So they like the flexibility and the idea behind it. There is other things that we're in talks about, creating very specific features for certain businesses. But right now, it's primarily the private flyer.
0: Sure.
3: So I can see that you have a VFR sectional on your thing.
8: Correct.
3: People on the radio obviously can't see that. But what other maps and features does it have? If you could just kind of run down the list, because people can't see it here.
8: Yeah, again, you know, it's the same data is being presented that all of our competitors have. Like, we get it from the same source. So it's the VFR sectionals, it's the approach plates, it's, you know, the low-end routes, the high-end routes, the jet routes, the jet charts. But some features that set us apart, for instance, I mentioned the runway finder. Another really unique feature is a point of interest search. This actually came about when we were flying a helicopter to dinner one night and we needed to land at the restaurant, but it's not on the chart, obviously. So you can actually search. I could search your home address right now and it will put in a waypoint at your home address. And we could fly over your house and take pictures if we want to. So there are about a dozen features. We don't have time to go over them all, but there are things that are unique to Flight Pro that no one else.
7: But in regards to the charts, I would like to talk about them just for a quick moment. We do have a pattern algorithm that we use to parse all of the charts and create the most compact file format possible. We also treat them in a certain way to make them very legible and readable as well. So, yes, we may have the same charts as everyone else because we all have the FAA charts, but what we do to them is unique to us.
3: So if I wanted to download the app and load everything here in the United States, for example, how much space is that going to take up on Flight Pro?
7: It'll take up several gigs. I don't have the exact numbers on me, but it'll be I think sub 10 gigabytes, but I'd have to ask our developer on that.
3: Now, can you store that data to an external card?
8: Yes, you can.
7: Of course. Yeah.
3: Another advantage over an iPhone.
8: Absolutely.
3: Apple device.
7: So you can pretty much sort of plug and play if you will.
8: We have a 30-day free trial. We encourage everyone to go and download it and give us a try. We've had an overwhelming response so far. Everybody's been really impressed with the app, and we have a really great community of subscribers. So that's our favorite part of this.
7: It's great being at the show and seeing all of our customers come past. And I think one thing that also sets us apart is the fact that we have a very strong user base. They give us a lot of feedback. We work with them to develop features and continually improve the app. A friend of ours, we lent him a Nexus tablet or some kind of tablet with Flight Pro preloaded to it. And he used it for a week and he said, I've bought my own Android tablet. I'm using it now exclusively. I love the app. So it's always a real pleasant surprise to see how people respond to the app.
2: We very much appreciate hearing about this. Can you just share your general impressions of EA with us now, since this is your first time here? Is this
7: besides awesome? No, it truly is an amazing show here. There's just so much to see, and it's very well represented by, I think, all the major manufacturers and vendors, and that it's really great to be exposed to that.
2: Have you had a chance to get around and see some more things?
7: Not a lot. We've been just overwhelmed with customers, but it's been great, what little I've seen.
8: It really is an amazing experience, and you would think after 5 or 6 days of hearing airplane noise nonstop, you would get tired of that, but you really don't. And the folks at EAA put on, they do such a good job of organizing everything. I mean, for how much happens here, it really is a well-oiled machine. So
7: yeah,
2: that's
8: really
2: great.
8: Impressed by that.
2: Well, we're glad you're here.
3: We really appreciate you coming in. And this has been Jonathan Wegner and TR from Flight Pro and the Flight Pro app for Android.
8: Thank you very much for having us.
3: Thank you.
2: Take care. Have a good week.
7: Thanks, you too.
3: This is EAA.
9: Let's take a listen to a classic interview from 2019. Hi, this is Mike Morgan, where there normally would be Amy Labota working with you. Mark, hello.
10: I noticed that you looked a little different from Amy.
9: I do. And I have a special message for Amy. And fortunately, we were able to get her on the phone. And so she's right here on my speakerphone. Hi, Amy.
11: Hi, guys. Man, am I missing you guys today. I've been watching the live feeds and wishing I was there.
9: Well, I'm going to do my very best to take great care of your chair and your guests, which you generously handed over to us when you made the call not to be here this year. I have two words for you, my friend and flight instructor, and they are my airplane.
11: Yes, most definitely. You have the controls, Mike. You and Rob have a terrific week. I know you have an amazing lineup of guests, and I know you'll take fantastic care of them. Thank you.
9: Thanks so much.
10: Well, we're missing you. Take care.
9: Bye-bye. Well, I wanted to make sure that we had a chance to talk with Amy and that I can express to her my fandom and my gratitude And Rob, thanks for agreeing to work with me on as I substitute for her.
10: I don't think they gave me a choice. They said they needed someone that could wrestle the technical parts that they know I can't handle. So they said you were the best man for the job.
9: Well, I'm happy to give it a shot. So,
10: well, thank you for being here.
9: Our first guest in this hour is Scott Hayes, who is the Vice President of Sales and Marketing for Superior Aircraft Parts. Hi, Scott, and welcome to Attitude Adjustment.
12: Oh, hey, thanks. We appreciate you having us.
9: I wonder if you could start by giving us a sort of a refresher on a couple acronyms that pertain to your business and your customers, but sometimes are kind of hard to keep straight.

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1: Then on PMA, think of that as more of a replacement
2: parts part. Manufacturing authorization.
1: Uh-huh. Yes. So it's a part that fit, form, and function, fits in the same space, and has to meet or exceed. I know the verbiage was changed last year, but up until last year, it had to meet or exceed the original specs. So a lot of times, you know, the aftermarket can look at a part and see where it had a failure, and you can design that failure out of the process. Not that originally the part was a defective part, because that's not it, but sometimes there's some unintended wear that you can't quite imagine when you're putting this part together as an engineer. And so the second guy that comes to the party can look at that and make some adjustments and turn out a part that's a little better. And our motto or mantra is making flying more affordable since 1967. And that's really kind of what we try to do, just to keep it going. You bought your airplane to fly it, not to fix it. So if we can offer something that means you can put more gas in the tank and get more hours flown, your airplane will be healthier, you'll be happier, and that's really what we'd like to have.
3: Can you give us an example of maybe a popular part that people might know about that went through the process you just explained?
1: Yeah, absolutely. We're most known for the Millennium Cylinder. We sell more replacement cylinders than everyone else combined. That's sort of our go-to product, if you will. And when you produce that part, you can look at the different aspects of it, a head and a barrel. So you can use a better grade of aluminum head, you can use a through hard steel barrel, and you end up with a better finished product. And that's really what we're after. And on some scenarios, we're, say, $400 cheaper per cylinder. So if you're got a six-cylinder engine, that adds up really quickly. And again, it's about you flying your airframe. Your airframe's going to be happiest and brake least when you're using it.
3: Well, where are people traditionally getting cylinders? I mean, I guess I'm not an aircraft owner anymore, so I don't have to worry about that, except when I'm flying someone else's airplane. But when a couple of cylinders go down, would they call you first, or are they going through their A&E, A&P, to reach you?
1: Well, we see a little different phenomena lately, and that is an A&P that's working out of his pickup truck going hangar to hangar, and he'll go have a look at your airplane and say, hey, you need two cylinders and whatnot. So the owner goes and tries to source those parts themselves. And typically what they do is they go out on Aircraft Spruce's website and they order the cheapest part that they were described. It's not usually the correct part. So you go through one iteration of that. That's one flavor. But traditionally it's the A&P mechanic that looks up and says, you've got an IO360 L2A, and these are all the parts that you'll need at an overhaul. Or he's been, you know, caring for your airplane for multiple years, and he's seen the trends, and he knows you're coming up on that. And you've been having dialogue about, hey, you know, maybe your compressions are getting light, and maybe we're thinking that in a couple of years you'll need those things. And so typically he'll procure those parts, and you'll pay for that through whatever process you have.
3: Well, so just so I know, because I remember having the pressures checked and all that years ago, but what's a tip-off to some pilot that when they're standing next to the mechanic, he goes, this is a problem. What kind of pressures are questionable?
1: So that's sort of a loaded question. So
3: I didn't mean it that way, but okay.
1: When airplanes sit for long periods of time, the compressions get really out of whack. And some people look at, you know, a cold compression test. Well, the funny thing is no manufacturer advocates a cold compression test. So what's the value of a cold compression test? I would say absolutely nothing. But amazingly, we get that all the time. Hey, my airplane's been sitting for a year, been sitting for 2 years. Steel parts rust, by the way. There's nothing you can do other than keep them bathed in oil. And the best way to keep them bathed in oil is to fly the airplane. I mean, that's really what it's all about. So those are the things. I'll say that one technique that's not used nearly enough is to do borescope inspections at every oil change as frequently as you possibly can, because you'll see trends. You'll see what's going on inside that cylinder. Borescopes have gotten inexpensive. In fact, we have one in our booth that Bluetooths to a phone or an iPad. I'm 56 years old. I don't see quite as good as I used to,

0: So to see it on an iPad, or better yet, we've got it so that it goes to a 65-inch high-definition TV. So now you're really getting a look at, what does that valve look like? What is it telling me? There's a lot of information there. And I think if you as an owner, if your mechanic doesn't have one, at Christmas time, and this is, you know, Christmas in July, whatever it takes, I think that's a great gift to give them. I mean, you're talking about maybe a $200 investment to really have an idea of what's happening inside that cylinder.
1: What a neat idea. We're talking with Scott Hayes, the Vice President of Sales Marketing for Superior Aircraft Parts. One of the things that that you talk about sometimes is having new cylinders in old engines. What kind of maintenance expectations are there about the rest of the engine, the old engine, and does your company provide parts for the rest of the engine?
0: Absolutely, we do. We have a full line of PMA parts to go in most everywhere. And at the moment, some of the other OEs are struggling with raw materials. So if you're needing a part, you may or may not be able to get a Lycoming or a Continental part. And you may be looking at our parts even though you've never thought about PMA parts in the future. So it's a kind of a neat time in our market. And really, from our perspective, we don't want all the business. We'd like to give you an option.
1: Yeah.
0: I mean, I ride a BMW motorcycle. They're expensive as all get out. If I can buy a better part at a better price point, I at least have that option. I can make a decision. Is that the way I'd like to go or not? I owned a V35B Bonanza for years. And if I could have saved $400 a cylinder, I can tell you that's where I'd be looking.
2: Well, you know, I know too, you're having a forum series this week here at AirVenture at 10 a.m., I am told. But what kinds of topics will they be covering the other days?
0: We do a compression test seminar where we've actually got an engine built up. It's our STC engine that goes on the front of an R&S 172. And we show folks what it's really about and what does it mean. What do those trends tell you? If your airplane's been sitting for a long time and you do a compression check, let's just say on a Continental it comes back and it's 61. That's kind of a low, concerning number. The first thing the Continental manual will tell you to do is go fly the airplane for 5 hours, not for just a quick one. You want to get the cylinders cleaned off because they definitely have some corrosion, and you want to get all that material done. You want to get things up to temperature specifically, and that's really where you want to go. So we just want to educate as best we can, and that's really what it's all about. We go through engine leaning, compression test, how to pick the right mechanic for you.
2: And that's often that's a whole series of questions in itself, finding the right mechanic. But Scott, if people want more information about what Superior Air is doing, what would be the best place other than showing up at the forum, of course?
0: That's absolutely the best. www.superiorairparts.com. We'd love to see you. We'd love to hear from you. We come to all these shows, and you know, we try to press the flesh as much as we can.
1: Thank you, Scott. Scott Hayes from Superior Aircraft Parts. Thanks for being with us
0: Thank
1: today.
0: Y'all. Appreciate it.
1: You're listening to Attitude Adjustment on EAA Radio. Here's a classic interview from 2010.
3: One thing I have to, of course, ask, because one of the big things and the reason why a lot of these women's organizations exist is it's just a matter of making young women and even older women that never knew before that this is available, this is accessible. So yeah. Most of us have really different stories as to what got us into aviation in the first place.
4: Yeah.
3: I mean, what's yours? How did you come to know about it and get involved? Did you come from a background of an aviation family?
4: I remember I got what we call detention in Australia for reading Biggles when I was in a math class. And I think there was always something there with me that I loved flying and I loved reading flying stories. And my very first boyfriend in high school used to fly radio-controlled models, and I was always fascinated with how it all worked. And that's how, I guess, I learned about elevator and flight and wing and that sort of thing. But my first husband, who I married when I was very young at 21, he built an amateur-built aircraft, and that's how I got interested in aviation. And our house used to look like an aeroplane had blown, like exploded, and it deposited itself neatly around the house.
3: Sounds just perfect.
4: So, yeah, and so that's how. And I was the original autopilot, the organic autopilot. And when we went somewhere and he got tired, he used to say, "You aim for that spot, steer for that puff of smoke or that green patch, and keep that much distance between the nose of the aeroplane and the horizon,
3: right.
4: and that much distance between the wingtips and the."
3: So you got instruction long before you got instruction.
4: Yeah, so I did my first solo in under 10 hours, but I had all of this extra training.
3: Wasn't exactly,
4: flying around with my then husband. We were only in our 20s when we did that.
3: You had a little bit of more background.
4: Yeah, I've been doing it a long time. Yeah.
3: Have you been here at Everhunter all week or?
4: Yeah, since Monday. Yeah, this is my 7th time here. I'm a bit of an EAA groupie. I keep coming back, and I came here with the Ab Tours group, and in fact I've travelled with them 5 times now. And they do a wonderful charter where they bring a group of Australians from various states. We all this year got together in LAX and got on a charter flight and landed here all together. So there were 120 Aussies and I think 10 Kiwis, 10 New Zealanders. And we
3: for those who don't know what a Kiwi is.
4: I just thought I'd Aussies are great with slang. We do stuff that I've been translating all week.
3: That's
4: I say
3: funny.
4: Things to people like, oh, that means blah. Yeah, so about 130 of us landed on Monday here. And
3: yeah, LAX is not the most fun airport to deal with in the U.S.
4: No, it's huge.
3: Yeah, it's a bit of a mess. But.
4: Yeah. But it all worked, and we got here, and the captain and the crew who brought us over, the air trans people, were just amazing. They were fabulous to us, and it was very exciting business. Arriving at EAA, and you become a bit of a celebrity when you arrive. Paul Poperesny was there to meet us, and
3: nice,
4: which was just fantastic. Yeah.
3: And then, do you notice any crowning differences that you would cite between your flying experiences in the US versus in Australia, other than the scenery, of course?
4: It's a little more relaxed here. Your air traffic control is not. I don't sound like American. I'm rolling my R's. I'd never rolled my R's before I came here. Your air traffic controllers are much more relaxed, and they allow VFR flight through corridors where you would never do it in Australia. In fact, LA is a place that you just see lighties flying around. I saw a Cessna flying around over Santa Monica the other day, and that's probably the big difference. There's a lot more aircraft here, and
3: documented, more VFR. Is that what you're saying?
4: Yeah, I think there's just a little bit more freedom with VFR flying in controlled airspace. It doesn't seem to be as regimented. In Australia, you have to have your clearances, and you can only fly in certain places at certain levels, whereas here, my understanding is that you have a lot more freedom.
3: Depending upon the airspace that you're...
4: You guys have great mountains, too. Our tallest mountain in Australia is 7,000, 8,000 feet high. So you don't even need a turbocharged aircraft to get over.
3: Depending on what airplane you're flying, they're not always that great. And there's a lot of having to go around if your ceiling is... ceiling is pretty low.
4: Yeah, we came across the Rockies and flew over Denver and Colorado and that great area.
3: I drove through there.
4: You look down and you think, my God, how did they ever do it in covered wagons?
3: I think that a lot when I look at a lot of even the highways, how they even got those built in the first place back in the day. So
4: exactly.
3: That's amazing stuff.
4: So I guess the terrain, you have mountains that we don't have at all, and I guess there's a freedom again with the controlled airspace. And there's a lot more aircraft in the US than there is in Australia. In fact, at this air show, you have about 12,000 aircraft on the ground, which is an
3: unbelievable sight, isn't it?
4: Yeah, and that's the total population of aircraft in Australia.
3: And I think you guys have the second largest air show. Somebody said, that there's some sort of Australian air show, and they thought they'd seen as many airplanes as could possibly be in one place, and then they came here.
4: We have a really big air show at Avalon near Melbourne in Victoria every 2 years. Air shows down under. In fact, that's on in 2011.
3: Okay.
4: And it's an air show that you can fly into, because a lot of air shows like Farnborough and the bigger air shows, they don't allow light aircraft to fly in. But in Australia, you can fly your light aircraft into the air shows, and they put them on display. They have the home built on static display, and it's encouraged to fly into the air show. So it's great to be able to do that.
3: Well, are you just here for fun, or do you have a presence on the field somewhere?
4: I'm here for fun. I'm promoting the Australian Women Pilots Association, and I'd like to thank EA Radio for the opportunity to speak to you today, because I like to be able to do that, let everybody know in the world what we're doing with our scholarships, and certainly giving our sponsors the the credit that they deserve for looking after us. And but otherwise, for me, it's very social, and the air show is really hard work. You find that you go home absolutely exhausted because you can cope with the air show.
3: It's a sacrifice we all have to make.
4: Yeah, you can cope with the air show if you don't do the social life, and you can cope with the social life if you don't do the air show. But when you do both, and you're getting to bed at like 2 a.m. when they sweep you out with the butts at Kelly's
3: yes.
4: bar, and then you're up again at 8 o'clock to get on the bus and come out here again in the morning. It's totally exhausting.
3: No, we sleep next month.
4: That's yeah. it. Or on the jet home, it's a 16-hour flight.
3: Right,
4: home,
3: yeah, so, yeah, for you. I probably shouldn't sleep on the way home, or it might pose some problems for the other people that I run into. But yeah. So if somebody wants to get more information on your organization, do you have a website?
4: We
3: do you
4: certainly
3: have contact
4: do, yeah.
3: information somewhere?
4: Yeah, it's www.awpa, which is for Australian Women Pilots Association, .org.au, and there's information there on our association and on our scholarships. There's scholarship application forms there with all the details, the guidelines for the various scholarships, a little bit about the Australian Women Pilots Association, when we were formed, and our mission statement, which is to help young women with their careers and their flying. So, yeah.
3: That's fantastic. Thank you very much for being here today and for coming. Yeah, obviously, I come from California, but you got me beat in terms of travel time. So,
4: thank you so
3: thanks
4: much
3: for coming such
4: yeah.
3: a long way.
4: It's my absolute pleasure, and thank you for the opportunity to speak to your listeners.
3: Absolutely. And this is Magneto Mel. 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
5: We are on the fly at the seaplane base, and it is another spectacular day at AirVenture 2024. Today marks the last day for on the fly, and this year we are at the seaplane base as we have been for many years. Shane Albers is the chairman of the seaplane base and a volunteer,
6: That's
5: not
6: correct.
5: A staff member.
6: Correct.
5: So thank you for hosting us out here this year in your beautiful paradise.
6: Well, thanks for coming out again here, Jay Manji. It's a beautiful day here on Lake Winnebago, Western Shore. The winds are soft and the lake is calm. We've had some aircraft moving throughout the bay today. I'm expecting more visitors down here on our free bus ride from Gate 21 or the main bus park. That's how you get down to the seaplane base. It's a very Caribbean-esque, relaxed feel here at the seaplane base. Opportunity to relax. Take a nap. 43 people I found laying on the ground this week taking naps along their shoreline.
5: Are you keeping count?
6: I was. But it was an interesting number that I really wanted to, find out.
5: Well, I want to know some other things other than the people sleeping on your ground. I want to know how many seaplanes you had this year.
6: Fantastic. So, yeah, we have 82 registered aircraft here at the seaplane base. At one time, we can moor 49 airplane in the lagoon. Our numbers are up about 22 from last year, and that is specifically related to, I'd like to think that our Canadian friends were able to come down because the smoke wasn't interfering.
5: Yeah, that's awesome. That's a good number. And you had some really cool airplanes here this year, I know, because I was here and I saw it. You had a Kodiak on Amphibs here this
6: yes,
5: year.
6: Yes, yeah, the Kodiak.
5: Is that
6: fantastic.
5: A first for the sea base?
6: No, we've had the Kodiaks down here in the past. It's been a couple years since the last Kodiak that I've seen, it's just such a beautiful airplane. We had caravans down here, and interestingly, we have a electric beaver moored out in the field.
5: An electric beaver, tell us about that.
6: It's Harbor Air, and they are a experimental aircraft, and they operate over on the western side of North America. And their biggest thing is trying to get out and offer harbor tours. And by going to an electric airplane, they're able to charge it versus using fuel.
5: Wow, that's cool. So I have seen some literature and some media hype about that program. I know it's kind of in the testing phase right now. But when they get that done, that's going to be an interesting solution to some green technology in aviation.
6: Correct. And I think that's their goal, is getting ahead of the curve as things have started to change.
5: You know, interestingly enough, though, if you come out to the seaplane base and take a boat tour, you cruise on by that thing, it is quite, the floats are quite low. in the water. That's a lot of battery weight.
6: There's a lot of batteries there. Yes, sir. Yes.
5: That must be a little interesting and challenging. So tell us more about the week's activities out here at the Seaplane Base.
6: Yeah, you bet. So this year, actually last night, we're right on the heels of our annual Watermelon Social. It is our most popular event that we host down here. Last year and in the years prior, we had 700 tickets available for the event. Sometimes we would sell those tickets right up until the event. However, this year, we bumped the number to 750 tickets, and we were sold out Wednesday morning.
5: Yeah, it's popular.
6: It is, it is. So if you're listening, next Friday, or I'm sorry, Friday at the end of convention 2025, that's our Watermelon Social. Tickets are available for sale only at the Seaplane Base.
5: Right. So you have to come out. You have to make that journey, which is a wonderful excuse to come out here to paradise, get your tickets, wander around the Seaplane Base. It's also your awards ceremony.
6: Correct.
5: And your annual raffle.
6: That is correct. Like that, you so. Bet. Yeah, it's a wonderful time, beautiful camaraderie, which is absolutely wonderful people, seaplane pilots, and just the aviation community as a whole.
5: So we're going to talk a lot about volunteerism because the Seabase, like all the venues of EAA and Oshkosh Air Venture, are volunteer-run for the most part. Your entire organization out here, including yourself, are volunteers. And so with that, you have volunteer coordinators, you have different areas where people can volunteer. You also have some vendors out here, too.
6: That is correct, yeah. And our biggest vendor and our sponsor of the Seaplane Base is Whip Air. They support general aviation, EAA, and the entire seaplane community.
5: We would be remiss if we didn't talk about the Vetti family a little bit. So
6: yeah, that's
5: correct. We should talk about the origins of the Seaplane Base for those who might not know and how it came to be and how it continues to thrive every year.
6: Yeah, you're 100% correct. So the Seaplane Base was founded in 1949. 2024 marks our 75th anniversary. EAA and Seaplane Base have a wonderful relationship. This property is actually private property. So for 1 week out of the year, the owners of the property, John and Susie Vetti and Gary and Burley Blust, allow EAA to operate the Seaplane Base down here. Their generosity towards EAA as a whole is many things, many things.
5: Yeah, and I see people from the Vetti family participating.
6: That is correct. Suzanne Vetti Mosley is my office administrator. She would love for you to come out. We have many items that are only available, T-shirts, hats, and things of that nature, only available here at the Seaplane Base.
5: And there's some really cool special designed shirts, like for the Watermelon Social, a special designed shirt. Those are available out here. There's plenty of them left for sale, from what I understand. So if you're looking for something to do on a very nice Saturday, just get on the bus. Tell them how to do that.
6: Yeah, so the bus at the main bus park, or Gate 21, which is down in kind of the amphibious vintage area, hop on that bus. It's a $3 round-trip bus ride. You pay over at the main field. You come on over. The buses run every 15 minutes here. Bring your swimsuits. It's getting hot out. We have a beach that you can go take a dip out in the lake and cool off and just enjoy the relaxed atmosphere of the Seaplane Base.
5: And you have some good food out here, too.
6: Yes, the Mile High Pub has pulled pork sandwiches, gyros, and all kinds of other fare.
5: It's awesome. So let's talk about some, you talked about airplanes. We're going to talk volunteers later, but how about some interesting facts that people might not know about the Seaplane Base?
6: Well, it is considered EAA's best kept secret. You will not find nicer volunteers, nicer staff. Our guests down here are just absolutely wonderful. We have a free harbor boat tour. There's not many things you can do for free at EAA, and we have it right here at the Seaplane
5: Base. Let's talk about the harbor boat tour.
6: Yes, sir. Yeah, so it's sometimes, you know, about a half-hour wait. It's a very popular event that we have down here. The boat ride's about 10 minutes or so long, and we don't have a flight line like they have over at the main field. Our flight line is out there in the lagoon. you really want to get up close and personal to the aircraft, there really wasn't a way for it. So that's where the Harbor Boat Tour concept started. It has now grown into how we do it today, and our pontoon boat tours will take you directly right up to and through our mooring field. Our captains and our helpers on the boat give a little bit of a tour, talk about the base, talk about the airplanes, and just try to make it the most wonderful experience possible.
5: I would imagine that these harbor boat captains that you have, and we'll talk about the boats in just a second, but years and years of experience volunteering.
6: That's correct. And even to take it one step further, all of our drivers are U.S. Coast Guard captains. They are certified captains operating those boats.
5: Wow, that's impressive.
6: That's a big feat and a lot of dedication to do that. And all of them did it just to volunteer here at the Seaplane Base.
5: That's awesome. The boats themselves. Let's talk about the boats. You have different kinds of boats here because you have different missions, right?
6: That's
5: correct. So you have the pontoon boats. You have the boats that actually secure the aircraft and tow the aircrafts around. Let's talk about the different kinds of boats.
6: Yeah, you bet. So we have, yes, like you said, the pontoon boats for the tours. We have our own PT boat. It's painted in a beautiful aircraft World War type paint job. We have a couple patrol boats that we'll take out in the bay that we use to just connect with local community members that might be in the bay, helping everyone stay safe as aircraft are moving around. We have a very large flat boat. It's on pontoons. It's 12 feet wide by 28 feet long. That's actually our work platform. It's what we use to do any type of maintenance in our mooring field with our anchoring system. And then finally, we actually have our tow boats. It's such a cool operation. They're little 12-foot fishing boats, and you kind of look at them. They're all yellow and red. It's like, that's going to move my airplane?
5: Yeah.
6: And it certainly does. And again, I would say we have the best boat drivers in all of Lake Winnebago.
5: So, yeah, one of the seaplane pilots was asking me the other day, here is like, you know, who's you pull in here? And we're going to talk to Don later about water operations, so we don't need to get really specific on that. But he said, are these experienced? Can they, you know, do they know? Absolutely, they know what they're doing.
6: That's right. That's right. Best boat drivers. They can actually, with our current system, they can take an airplane under tow. And, you know, over at the main field, you just hit the brakes, you stop and wait. Well, we don't have that option.
5: Yeah,
6: we're on
5: right.
6: water and we
5: yeah.
6: have wind. The boat drivers will actually take the boat and put it 90 degrees in front of the aircraft, and they can orbit in a circle without moving anywhere. It's kind of like hitting the brakes on the main field.
5: Wow. Well, Shane, it's awesome out here today. We're going to take a break, and then we've got a bunch of people, you and I, to talk to coming right up. J-Mont G on the fly at the Seaplane Base. You can take a bus. We'll reiterate that here in just a moment. 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
5: The IAC Pavilion is hopping today on Friday of Air Venture 2017, and we're sitting out here on their little porch overlooking the aerobatic area and a whole bunch of beautiful Christian Eagles parked out here and some game bird. There's a game bird here, which, Robert, this is a new airplane, isn't it?
7: Yes, it is. It's actually about the third iteration of this gentleman's airplane, but it's a new design. It's type certificated now. And it will be off for sale shortly.
5: Is it a kit or a fully manufactured
7: it's
5: airplane?
7: It's a fully manufactured airplane. I think the option you get is the color you like.
5: Okay. It's just like a car. No, but it looks really, I mean, compared, there's an extra down there. Compared to the extra, it just looks different. It has different ergonomics.
7: Well, the different missions. The gentleman designed the Game Bird actually used to work for Walter Extra. So his engineering background, his exposure to the aerobatic world and what pilots were looking for is what he brought with him to design his airplane. He has flown in world competitions, and he's a very competent pilot. I think he flew an air show yesterday. Obviously, he's not flying today. The airplane wouldn't be here. But this is the type of airplane you can buy that will do anything you want to do. It is more capable than most of the pilots that could get in it.
5: Uh-huh, I see. Speaking of pilots, we're just joined now by Cameron Jaxheimer. Cameron, thanks for joining us today.
8: Thank you, Jeff.
5: And it's good to see you here. And you,
8: we were hoping to have Walter Extra on today. He wasn't able to make it into Oshkosh this year, and he was planning to be here because they're celebrating the anniversary of the airplane as well as the Eagle. But you fly the Extra, and you fly the Extra in competition. And why don't you tell us about how you ended up going down that road?
9: Well, I started out competition in a Super Decathlon. I wanted to learn a little bit more about aerobatics, advance in the levels a little bit. So I went down to Sean Tucker School in California, started flying the Extra there. The Extra is an extremely capable aircraft, plus or minus 10 Gs. The wing was tested to 26 Gs without braking. So really the weak part on the Extra is the engine mounts. But just about any Extra can be flown in unlimited aerobatics.
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9: unlimited aerobatics is the highest level in competition and in world competition. Introduce new figures into unlimited from advanced, those being tail slides and outside snaps for the most part. But with every level of competition, base figures like loops and hammerheads are made more complex with multiple rolling figures on those base figures.
8: You have anything to add to that, Robert?
7: Well, I would say, as the categories increase from sportsman, you do no inverted flying. Intermediate, you do a little bit of inverted flying. Advanced, you start doing a little more stuff on the vertical lines up and down. And when you get to unlimited, they just turn all the pages and said, we're going to do this up, inverted, sideways, backwards. And, oh, by the way, you got 10 minutes to study it. Go fly.
8: Okay. So they're going to hand you you're going to fly.
7: You have a little more time than that. But your unknown program is that unknown. Your freestyle, you design, you should have practiced. The known is published. You've practiced. The unknown on a world contest and many of our local contests is designed on site. And you get the unknown, and you'll have no less than 12 hours to study it. And hopefully, if it takes longer than that, there's a weather delay. But the only time you fly it is for the judges. You don't get to practice it.
8: Oh, that's interesting. Have you flown that, Cameron?
9: Yeah, so unknowns are introduced into competition starting with intermediate. So there's no unknowns in sportsman or primary. But the big challenge with the unknown is you really have to know the capabilities of your aircraft and the capabilities of yourself. The world level, we call them free unknowns, where 10 teams choose figures, and then you have to figure out a way to put it together that's going to kind of more based off of your own flying style and your aircraft's capabilities. But here in the U.S. with the IAC, we stick to regular unknowns. So they're designed by the governing board, which is the IAC. And you're giving them, I want to say, minimum, maximum.
7: Each category has, there's a maximum. Because you don't want them to know it too long, because you may have one of the figures in the unknown in your freestyle. Not really cheating, but unfavorable characteristics. The unknown is sometimes the deciding flight in the competition, because if everyone has practiced the known, everyone has practiced the freestyle, then no one has practiced the unknown. So multiple, many hours of practice won't necessarily help you at all in the unknown if you haven't done many hours of practice and flown all the figures that could be available for your unknown.
8: Oh, okay.
7: So in domestic, U.S. side, IAC, the unknown for, say, an intermediate category is basically sportsman-type flying. It's not as complex. On the advanced level and unlimited level, it doesn't reduce the severity of the maneuvers for the unknown. Some of them are worse than you would ever put in your freestyle. And that's the purpose.
8: That's the goal. We need to
7: separate the talent here. The good ones will compete and do well. The bad ones will slip here and it won't be on the podium.
8: Well, Cameron, last year you went to Worlds. That was the first time you ever did, right?
9: Yeah, that's correct.
8: What did you think? Was it overwhelming or was it totally manageable?
9: It was manageable. It was a lot of work, for sure.
8: I guess we should tell the listeners, you're 22 years old. You know, you're a youngster in the world of aerobatics compared to your compatriots out there. And so it must have just been an interesting feeling being the young guy on the block and going to the Worlds.
9: Yeah, it was pretty amazing. So my first aerobatic instructor, Ben Freelove, down at Sean School in California, was on the advanced world team when I was down there training with him. And I'd flown a little bit in the decathlon and started flying the extra, and I knew I wanted to start with sportsman. But he kind of inspired me to make the goal to make the advanced team 3 years later. So between my first competition and making the U.S. team in advance was 3 years, and that was it was pretty amazing. It was a pretty amazing feeling being out there in Poland.
7: Pretty steep climb.
9: Sorry?
7: Pretty steep climb, wasn't it?
9: Yeah.
7: Many of the figures, as they get complex, even though from the ground they don't look that different, just the orientation in the airplane, where your head slings as you go around, you can do one and understand where you are. Now you have to do that one, and less than a second later you have to start another one. So the curve you climb, you have to learn is how to complete one figure, be oriented enough at the completion to start this next one before going out of the box or incurring some other penalty. So part of the moving up in the category, you can do this, you can do this, one off. Now do three in a row. And that's where you'll see the pilot do three in a row in practice, and then he's got to rest for a minute. Well, you can't do that in a contest, so your stamina. I mean, this is like weightlifting and roller skating or ice skating combined. You're trying to fly graceful maneuvers like an ice skater does on the ice, but you are in weight. You are the weight, and you're going heavy, and you're going negative where you're slinging out of the airplane all the time, trying to keep the airplane flying a nice, graceful figure in the sky.
8: I guess we should describe for our listeners what is a box.
7: In the competition, our stadium is an imaginary cube of airspace in the air that's marked on the ground so that you can see it. It's 1,000 meters. We go back to the international standard, 3,300 feet. It's marked on the ground. There are judges on the ground to see that you're inside that box. And the judges are judging your flying. There are penalties when you go out. They also grade your flight on how well you present it in the box. So they have a piece of paper that has the maneuvers on it, and they're looking for you to fly these figures in such a manner that you present it to them well. So it's like a stage. You're, instead of you being on the stage, you're in the audience, and they're on the stage watching you because it's bigger out there. But you have to have a field of play, and it's the aerobatic box. So you get penalized for going high, big penalties for going low, penalties for going out. And if you have any penalties at a world contest, you're not going to win. Because what was the top score? How many points was the top score? Over 10,000?
9: I can't remember exactly what the top score was, yeah. But
7: at one of these world events, the combined top score for the winner will be 8,000 to 10,000 points, and third place may be only 2 points behind that. So if you've got
8: close.
7: A 30-point penalty, you're not even there.
8: Yeah.
7: So it's very important not only to fly the maneuvers, but to be able to keep them in the box and don't incur any penalties.
8: Well, you answered one of my questions already, and that would be, why don't people just get disqualified if they go out of the box? And they are basically
7: they disqualify themselves by the fact that virtue they're not going to win. Yes.
9: And to put this into perspective, 1,000 meters at 180 knots is covered in 10 seconds. So there's not much time to figure out where you are and stay in the box. You need to know where you are at all times.
8: Which is kind of hard when, like Robert said, you're coming out of one maneuver to another and you're banging your head against the right. Canopy.
7: And that's part of the learning curve in competition is there is no place to rest. And you have to be physically ready and know where you're going to be in the airplane, where you've got to put the airplane, so that you don't get outside the box and get a penalty.
8: So you were talking about practicing earlier. It sounds like practice, practice, practice, practice is key here.
7: It is practice, practice, and also part of the key is the expression study wrong, study long. So we have a lot of people now that are very good coaches, and so when he's practicing and when I'm practicing, there's a voice in my ear. And as you do a figure, every time it's not done the way your coach wants it done or it should be done, you're hearing feedback in the ear, so you can correct. So it's improved our training tremendously to have some very competent trainers, coaches, if you want to call it, to help train. How many of you worked with 4 or 5 trainers since you started competing?
9: Yeah, I worked with Ben Freelove initially down in California, and then through working for Sean on the airshow circuit, I was able to meet Rob Holland, and he and Kevin Coleman took me under their wing to coach me and prepare me for the world tryouts and the world competition.
7: So when we're flying a figure and it's supposed to be a round loop, perfectly round, as you're flying it, your coach can tell you that you're tightening up or you need to tighten up or whatever. So instead of flying 10 figures and finding out later they weren't right, instantly when you're training, you have a voice telling you, you need to do this, back off, add more, take off. The same way with vertical lines. you may think you're going straight up and down. The judge is on the ground. He's the only one that counts. So when you've flown what you think is vertical and your coach tells you you're positive, you can correct it and remember that sight picture.
8: Well, sounds really wild. It sounds like a lot of hard work. Anyway, well, guys, thanks for joining us on the pavilion today for the On the Fly radio show. It looks like it's going to be a fantastic air show today.
7: Everyone's it's required to be a fantastic air show.
8: And we're looking forward to seeing the Blue Angels fly, too. I know you guys fly the light plane aerobatics. It must be really cool watching the jet teams fly.
7: It is.
8: All right, Cameron Jacksheimer, thank you very much. And Robert Armstrong, the brand new vice president of the IAC, thank you for joining us.
7: Thank you.
8: Jay Machi on the fly. We'll be at the seaplane base tomorrow. And don't forget, it's going to be a wonderful day out there. So if you haven't made it to the seaplane base and you've been here in AirVenture, make sure you get out to Sea Base tomorrow at 1 o'clock for On the Fly. Jay Machi signing off. 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
10: It is the morning pre-flights, and this is Jim Gray. I am in studio once again with Josh Bixler.
11: Good morning, my friend.
10: Yes, a flight test.
11: Hi.
10: We're going to talk a little bit about not flight test.
11: Not flight test. Kind of flight test, but flight test.
10: It is.
11: Next
10: yeah, you're
11: step.
10: Right. You're right. It's a good way of putting it.
11: Thanks.
10: Flight test, next step.
11: Yeah.
10: We're going to talk about the Edgewater Air Park project.
11: Yes.
10: So give me a quick overview as to what it is.
11: Okay.
10: First, and then we'll talk about how it's progressing.
11: Well, yesterday we talked about how we have this awesome family called the Flight Test Family. And, you know, any family needs a home. What's happened here in the past couple of years is we've really had a drawn to give people a place where they can fly, fellowship, and connect with each other through flight. And we recently, I think last year we talked about this, but it's recently become a reality where we were able to actually purchase an old golf course, 126 acres, and we're going to develop that for a land for flight, family, and fellowship.
10: So what are some of the activities that you imagine on this?
11: Well, we want the whole family to have something for them, but obviously everything's going to be surrounded with flight. Every aspect of model aviation and also the skills required for even general aviation, and hopefully we'll see general aviation activity very close, will be here. With flight tests, it's entertain, educate, and elevate the world of flight. This is where we actually make it human. This is, instead of watching a video, you go out and experience it firsthand. So I envision, obviously, flying, a lot of building. If anyone's ever been to our Flight Fest events, it's just like Flight Fest, but on a very intimate level. So at Flight Fest, when you go out there as a family, you pick out a project, you build it in a build tent, you run out to the flight line, and you see it take flight. And inevitably, sometimes it crashes. And you go right back into that build area. You put it back together. And during that whole time, you're not only having a great time building, laughing, making memories with people, but you're also learning at an incredibly high rate. And we really want that to be done around people's schedules, not around our own. So flying, camping, all the amenities that would make the whole family want to go out there and spend a weekend together. One of the things that we're most passionate about with Flight Test is connecting people through flight. You know, if you just fly to fly, there's a reward there. But if you fly and connect and build relationships and make memories through it, that reward lasts generations. It becomes a story that you share with your kids and your kids' kids. And it's just amazing how this simple activity of beating the laws of gravity can really, you know, change people's hearts and minds.
10: Mm-hmm. So, model aviation.
11: Yes.
10: Building RC things,
11: yes.
10: Fixed wing and quads, I'm assuming.
11: Yep, yeah, quad racing.
10: There'll be gremlins galore, I can imagine.
11: Oh, my goodness, yes. Yeah, there's the trees have been perfectly groomed. There's something about a golf course with fairways and trees that just, you know, they beg for quad activity to go through there as well, too. And it's really cool. I had a whole bunch of these gates that quads fly through, and I brought them out for an open house, and no one touched them. I'm like, guys, why aren't you touching the gates? We can put the gates in the ground, and, like, we don't need them.
10: Right.
11: We got trees. And they loved every bit of it. But, you know, even beyond that, Flight Test is all about flight and people, but it's not just model aviation. We want people to grow as far as they want to grow. And those skills, when you're learning how to build model aircraft or drones, those pass on and those grow up very quickly. And we want people to pursue their passions. My hope is to also see this where we can actually show people that you can build your own aircraft. You can build a plane that you fly in yourself and get people to dream as big as they want to do. And one thing I love about Oshkosh is all the workshops here.
10: Yeah.
11: And I'm hoping to see that kind of stuff at this location, too, where it's done around the convenience of the people that really want to teach that special skill. I'm picking on Kit Fox a lot, but I would love to see where people want to build a Kit Fox and they want to learn those core skills. We can set up a workshop right on the grounds. They can come out. They can learn. And then they can go home saying, I can do this.
10: Right.
11: I will do this.
10: I can almost imagine a similar concept to the 1 week wonder, but not in that time frame.
11: Yes.
10: where you have an aircraft kind of in process.
11: Yes.
10: where people can kind of come in and get their hands dirty on it for a bit and take part in some of that activity and decide whether maybe building their own aircraft might be a thing for them.
11: Pardon saying a crash course, but yeah, it's it's very much that. It's so neat when you buddy up with a friend that has that knowledge, mm-hmm. and suddenly they take something that you're so scared of doing, and they take that fear away from it. And you not only feel emboldened and inspired, but you're on fire. You're like, I'm going to do this right now. A couple other projects with this that are really near and dear to my heart. We talked about STEM yesterday. Mm-hmm. This location is going to be an awesome place for schools to actually gather and have STEM activities. Not just one school coming out and doing something, but where we can actually bring schools from all over the nation together and have some really amazing competitions, activities, showcases. But along with that, professional development, where we can actually teach the teachers how to bring flight into their schools. And then a dear, dear part of my drawing here with this is I have a heart for vets in the way they serve, mm. and then oftentimes they come home and there's PTSD, there's separation from their family, they got to reconnect. We've had so many amazing people from our community that have shared their personal stories and testimonies on how the simple model activity has changed their lives and enabled them to have a neutral ground, mm-hmm. where they can reconnect with their kids, where they can reconnect with their families. And I always say this funny thing is, if dad can reconnect with kids, mom reconnects with dad. Dad gets more kisses. The family's connected.
10: There we go.
11: And it's a simple equation, but it works. And nice. we've been so fortunate to see that happen. We want a grounds that will make that happen.
10: Uh-huh. And now, you're not just saying this is for model aviation. There's full scale things as well, right?
11: Yeah, there's big plans for full scale. As a matter of fact, there's an airport very close to us. My hope is to actually work with them so we can actually bring general aviation activity very close. And then have the world of model aviation flight and have a whole bunch of general aviation flights so close together, and especially with young eagles.
10: Mm-hmm.
11: Imagine the experience we're going to be able to give them. It's not just going to be getting to get a flight with an aircraft and learning about it, but you can make that a whole day experience and really send them home on fire.
10: So build a plane in the morning and fly after lunch and then go take a young eagle flight. And
11: exactly.
10: Give
11: them a taste, give them some simulator time even, but also with those pilots that are taking the time to give them that flight, help them build that relationship with them. You mm-hmm. know, a gentleman, beyond my dad, a gentleman named Frank Pavliga, who flies Pitot Poles, he gave me a ride in a Pitot Pole. And from that point on, it was my dream to someday own a Pitot Pole, and it never left me.
10: Mm-hmm.
11: And today I own a Pitot Pole. And that gentleman has been a father figure to me since my father passed. And it's just incredible how when you get more than just a couple minutes with somebody, how you can leave a lasting impact. And when you have the experience of flying with them, physically flying with them, it changes them. And you're part of their story.
10: So this project that was kind of the brainchild of yourself and your wife, if I remember rightly.
11: Awesome wife, yes.
10: You approached how to fund this in I won't say necessarily completely unique way, but I guess in such a grandiose way.
11: It was a bold way.
10: That's a great way of putting it.
11: It was a fly or fail way. Like anything, you can usually get people to loan you money, mm-hmm. but they need to show that the business model will work. So we had the ability to get the funding to buy the land. And buying a golf course is not cheap, and we're definitely not rich. But we were able to show enough of the business model, but we had to find a way to show we could develop the land. So we had a pretty grand goal. We needed to raise $200,000 to show that we could at least get our headquarters there and the basic amenities to start these activities of flight. And we thought it would take 30 days. It took 6.
10: Yeah, this was a crowdsource funding plan.
11: Yes, we did an Indiegogo fund. We communicated the vision, did videos with little runways popping up and kind of showing what our plans are. And, I should know better by now, but we have such an amazing community. And they bought the vision, and we were thinking it would take 30 days to be able to raise those funds. And the best testimony is when they did it in 6, they didn't stop.
10: Right.
11: We had stretch goals continually, and we ended up raising about $377,000 over the course of a month. And it honestly brought us down to tears, because it wasn't just a support of flight. Mm-hmm. It was a support of flight within families, and flight within education, and flight within a service role. And that's really where, flight test, we talk about it, but there's a point where we want to do it. We want to do it regularly.
10: Right.
11: And now we have the opportunity to not only do content for our community, but when they come out, we can come out with our cameras and we can do content with our community.
10: So correct me if I'm wrong, but, there are parts and pieces of everything you've described that mm-hmm. exist out there. But is there a working model for anything like what you're describing here?
11: I want to say the closest thing to a working model is what you guys do here at Oshkosh. and that's honestly inspired us from a young age. I was going to Oshkosh AirVenture, and that would be the closest thing. The difference is this is going to be a working model on people's schedules. Mm-hmm. So it's going to be a much more intimate setting where they can come out when they want to come out and they can have that experience, and there'll be those rolling activities that'll be scheduled and stuff. And, you know, as far as I know, in the model aviation world, mm-hmm. this has never existed.
10: Oh, yeah. This is not your, you know, AMA park.
11: No. it's going to be an amazing world. And, you know, our goal, too, is as we develop this here, you know, the community got us the land, got us the ability to do it. Now we're going to be partnering with different companies to put the runways in, put the amenities in, hopefully put, like, an innovation center in. Mm-hmm. When you have 126 acres, you can put a lot of stuff in there.
10: Right, right. And just remember, every time you build something, it's something else to go around.
11: Exactly. It's just amazing. So,
10: some listener feedback says, that sounds amazing. Flight test, you rock. So folks that are texting in on there. All right. So if this is something that I may be personally passionate about, how do I get involved with either contributing or potentially using or following along with what's happening with Edgewater Air Park?
11: Well, first of all, 2019 will be the year when we open up. Sundays will be closed, but it's Monday through Saturday will be open for people to be able to come out and enjoy the land. We'll be developing roughly 30 of the 124 acres. Every year we double the amount of acreage we develop. So by 2021, all 126 acres will be developed. If you want to be part of the vision, especially right now, what we're looking for is to partner with different companies, manufacturers. You can actually personally reach out to me. This is, again, a venture with my wife and I, funding and seeing this become a reality. Super secret email, bixler@flighttest.com. So I'm sure you can put a link in there.
10: Right.
11: So,
10: Never would have guessed.
11: Yeah, reach out. And then what we're going to be doing, though, is keeping people posted. You know, we don't try to do everything overnight mm-hmm. because we learn as we go. So developing this year, we're dropping two buildings in this year. And then next year will be the camping and the basic infrastructure. Two runways, a quad course, and some primitive camping is the goal.
10: Amazing. So a destination air park for a model, RC, drone.
11: Yes.
10: STEM and GA.
11: Yeah, all things flight and the way flight, you know, connects with people will be at that location.
10: Very cool.
11: Yeah.
10: Talking again with Josh Bixler, the president of Flight Test, and this is EAA Radio.
11: Thank you.
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5: On the fly at the seaplane base. Hello. It's such a nice day out here. Saturday, AirVenture 2024. Shane Albers is with me. He's the chairman of the seaplane base. And we're going to talk about some of your volunteers out here because that's how this thing happens.
13: The entire seaplane base is operated solely by volunteers. And today we have a very special person with us.
5: Yes. Why don't you introduce us to her?
13: This is Lindsay Anderson. She's our volunteer coordinator, and she truly is the heartbeat of the volunteers.
5: Lindsay, hi.
14: Hi, guys. Thanks for having me with you today. So I am Lindsay Anderson, and I spend my year coordinating our volunteers for the seaplane base and keeping us operational. Some of the interesting things that we had for 2024, we have 211 volunteers supporting us during the week of convention this year. Pre-convention in the 4 days leading up to the show, just first Thursday through first Sunday, we had over 1,200 hours completed by our volunteers.
5: That's a lot. Yeah.
13: Well, and that goes back to, with this being private property for 51 weeks out of the year, it takes a lot to put it together.
14: With our volunteers being such long-standing members of our area, they're able to roll in on that first Thursday and get the ground set in incredibly quick time. They are so used to knowing exactly what needs to be done that they're able to roll in, and we know that first order of operations is get the picnic tables out of the way. We know we need to have access to our buildings. So as soon as we've got those picnic tables out of the way, we can start putting all of the buoys out into the harbor so we can start accepting aircraft as soon as they roll in. We can get everything else kind of moving. We were set and ready to go by 2 o'clock on Sunday afternoon.
5: And what would the norm be? Like, when are you normally ready?
13: Well, we're usually like working to the end.
14: Friday? Yeah.
13: Of the end of convention sometimes.
14: End of convention, yeah.
5: That's great.
14: Very good. So in addition to the 211 that we have working here with us this week, we have an active roster of 370 volunteers who help support us through our work weekends that keep us closed during the winter months and then help bring us back up starting at Memorial Day weekend. This year we had a bunch of rainy weather, as I'm sure everybody is completely aware of. So our volunteers actually just worked straight through all of that rain on all of the weekends that we brought them out here. And we still were able to accomplish great things. We got lots of additions built. We did a lot of repairs. We do so much maintenance with being closed down most of the year. We have a truly incredible force that assists us. So far this week, we've got 4,484 hours of volunteer time that's been completed, and we're not done yet.
15: Wow, that's great.
13: It's incredible. It's incredible. Lindsay, I put you on the spot here.
14: Very good.
13: What's your favorite thing about being the volunteer coordinator down here?
14: The family aspect. The fact that we get to come in and everybody acts like we saw each other last week.
15: That's not putting her on the spot. That's like the easiest question for her to answer.
14: It's the easiest question. We have a truly wonderful family out here. Everybody knows so much about everybody else. We celebrated the birth of a new seaplane base grandchild this week. We all care enough that we make a giant announcement to welcome new members to our family, because that's so much of what our volunteer force is made out of. We have long-standing family traditions at the seaplane base. Our volunteerism is not supported necessarily by only people tied to the aviation community. So many of our volunteers just have family ties that have brought them back to this location. We've got Shane with his 30-plus years of family tie to this base. We've got a family that has been passing on co-chairman titles over our grounds area for 30-plus years. We truly are a family event here.
15: Now, you say you are a family, which is true. However, you're always welcoming of new volunteers, right?
14: Absolutely.
15: To join the family.
14: All week long, I've been fielding phone calls for new volunteers. I have been plopping people into my schedule and bringing them into the fold all the way up through today. I just met some new people helping out on our docks this morning. So we're always looking forward to having those new faces and bringing them into our little group.
15: You know, something we don't talk about very often over here at the Seaplane Base is where do the volunteers stay?
14: So camping at the Seaplane Base is a little bit different than what we see in some other areas. Because our area is so separate from Mainfield, it's really challenging for our volunteers to make it in a really quick manner over to the Seaplane Base. And that's not so much because our bus system is inadequate or anything like that. We have wonderful transportation back and forth. But we start our operations by 7 a.m. every day, and that's prior to when that bus system starts running. So we keep our campground specifically to Seaplane Base volunteers, those dedicated to keeping this place alive, and then the pilots that fly into our location.
15: Right, which makes sense. So if you decide you want to volunteer, then there is space for you to camp here.
14: We can always try to create some space, although we are very full this year. I noticed a lot of new faces, a lot of new campsites. It was great to see.
15: That's awesome. So what other benefits are there to volunteering at the Seaplane Base?
14: Oh, you get to stay cool. You feel that breeze?
15: It's yeah,
14: beautiful.
15: It's nice.
14: We just have such a unique environment out here. My first experiences volunteering at the Seaplane Base, I would do 12 hours a day giving pontoon boat tours. Nobody else can say that they spend 12 hours a day at the air show.
15: Yeah, that's right. That's right. Sometimes we forget this is an air show.
13: It is an air show, yes.
15: Well, and that's what makes the Seaplane Base so special, is that you do get away from the continuous bombardment of aviation over there. Come over here and you have aviation, but you also have other aspects like boats.
13: Like a 206 flying
15: like
13: over in the middle of a radio show.
15: Rides. That's Samaritan. Just real quick, let's hit on Samaritan because we should plug them because we see them flying a lot here.
13: Yeah. So Samaritan, they offer, it's a really, really neat organization. They offer humanitarian aid to Papua New Guinea. What would take by vehicle several hours, 12 and over hours, to get medical attention, they're able to do it in about an hour. It's incredible.
15: Yeah. And then what brings them here to Seaplane Base?
13: Well, being their organization, this is a fundraising event for them as well. They want to highlight what they do for the world and for Papua New Guinea specifically. But they take this opportunity to connect with people and really build the backbone of their organization. They've been here for, oh, golly, it's got to be 10 years plus now, I would imagine. And they really are great partners down here. It's so much fun to see them. They're always flying.
15: Yeah, actually, I'm flying a lot. Yeah.
13: So it's fantastic. So you get an opportunity when you're down here with the weather good and the water conditions good like they are right now. They'll probably be flying yet, for, I'd imagine, a couple hours at this afternoon.
15: So back to the volunteers. If someone does decide they want to volunteer at the Sea Base, where do they normally start? Well, I know the answer to that. The main answer is they start as a young son or daughter of a current volunteer.

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1: Parking area and grab people from our bus stops and bring them down to this beautiful base, and you get to watch their faces as our guests see the water for the first time when they get down here. It also kind of depends on what your skill sets are. Because we are so independent from being over at Mainfield, we have volunteers in all sorts of different positions. We have first aid down here. We have our dock workers. We have our boat drivers. So depending on skill sets, we've got everything.
2: Right. So if you have something to offer that you think the seaplane base might need, maybe this might be a fun place to volunteer next year.
3: And, you know, actually, I'm going to take this opportunity to put it out there. We are looking for that U.S. Coast Guard captain.
2: Oh,
3: we need captains to operate our boats. It's a fantastic opportunity. You will meet people from literally all over the world. Get an opportunity to drive boats. It's really our biggest need down here at the seaplane base, is certified Coast Guard captains.
2: Absolutely. Well, when she said she drives a boat for 12 hours, I'm thinking, man, my union would never allow that.
3: We get sandwiches and water, so we're good, right?
2: Yeah, right. You're bribed by food and water.
1: Absolutely. Popsicles, too.
2: Oh, popsicles. Oh, awesome. Well, Lindsay, what would you like to say in closing in the volunteer segment here for the next minute or so? What would you like to close
1: just
2: up
1: that, with? Just that we love our seaplane base family, and our seaplane base volunteers are our family. I'm thrilled to come back every year and get to see these people and give all the hugs and receive all the hugs. It's truly a wonderful place to be. This year I asked our volunteers, what brought you to the seaplane base the first time? And while 99% of the answers were, my family brought me here, I think one of the most special ones was the woman who said, I took a mysterious bus trip to paradise.
2: Huh.
1: And I never left.
2: That's pretty cool. Okay, well, that's awesome. Lindsay Anderson, volunteer coordinator at the Seaplane Base, thanks for sharing 15 minutes with us and your passion for this beautiful place here.
1: Thank you.
2: Shane, we're going to take a quick break, and then we're going to talk more operational stuff about how the Seaplane Base ticks when we come back.
3: Jay
2: Machi, we're on the fly at the Seaplane Base. 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
4: I'm Fast Eddie, and you're Dennis Webb. Good morning.
5: Hold that thought.
4: Good morning.
5: Check your ID. You might not be Dennis Webb.
4: I might not be Fast Eddie.
6: At least you didn't say Dennis Dummy or something like that.
4: Oh, well, give us another day here, and we'll booger that, too.
5: Wait a minute. Another day? Oh, we haven't messed it up enough, huh?
4: Not at all.
5: Anyway, Delta Hawk builds diesels. Tell us about your diesel.
6: Well, super. And actually, it's a diesel technology engine. Our compression ignition is a lot of aficionados.
5: Yeah, that would sounds say. Really technical.
6: Yeah, it does. FAA calls it CI or compression ignition as opposed to spark. But yeah, it's the difficult part is making a jet fuel burning reciprocating engine that's also lightweight and durable. People think of diesels, like you think of on your tractor or your Ford truck or whatever, as durable and great fuel efficiency and a whole lot of good aspects to them. But boy, are they big and they heavy. And so the magic, not the magic, it's the engineering it takes, the technology is to make them small, lightweight, make obviously the durability that we need for aviation, perform at all different altitudes. But again, small, lightweight, compact. And that's what we're all about.
5: Why are diesels heavy? Is it because they have to withstand such high cylinder pressures?
6: Yeah, exactly. The fundamental technology is you're lighting off based on heat of compression, so you have to have a large stroke if you get down to the technicalities of it. And so that makes high cylinder pressures. And so getting a lightweight diesel to be durable is part of the really engineering challenge for people like us.
5: You've been around for a long time, so you've gone through a lot of iterations, I'm sure.
6: We have. A little history of the company is we were a very small, underfunded company. That's unique in aviation,
5: yes,
6: isn't it?
5: Exactly.
4: That's a standard in aviation.
6: That's a standard in aviation.
5: The business model always starts out with a shoestring.
6: Yeah. But

0: you know, so not an unusual story there. The difference is that we've made it. We struggled for many years. People come and go based on payroll and what we could do. And 4 years ago, we landed a significant funder, the Rood family out of Racine, Wisconsin, which is where we're from, kind of interestingly enough. So Americans funding general aviation. How's that for something kind of cool?
1: Yeah, that's new.
0: Yeah. And so they believe in the company. They believe in what we're doing. And some very successful serial entrepreneurs, and they love aviation. And so we got the funding we needed. We 4 years ago, there were three of us. Today, there are 50, and we're still hiring, plus extraordinary investment in infrastructure. And we have – I hate cliches, but I don't know what to say besides state-of-the-art testing facilities, quality labs, clean rooms, computer simulation tools, anything we need to get this thing done and to be the best it can be is what they've invested in, and they believe in us. So
1: now this is a clean sheet design. This is not an adaptation of an already existing engine.
0: Absolutely, and that's we actually rolled out this year at EAA what really we're all about, and this is what we've driven us all along. But we roll out the tagline "Power Reimagined." And basically the premise is this, is you know we all know about the legacy engines that have been around since World War II, I guess, and obviously there's been improvements, but it's the same technology. Or we have other jet fuel burning competitors, not talking about turbines, but recip engines, diesels, that are primarily based on automotive type technology, four stroke, spin them fast, gear them down, lots of electronic sensors and stuff it takes to make them work. And really what we told our engineers this, our engineers are also pilots, which is kind of interesting, and that's let your imagination run wild. If you wanted something underneath your cowl of your airplane and you were the one who was flying it, you were the one who was writing the checks, you're the one who had your kids or grandkids in the back seat, you're the ones who had to maintain it, what would it look like? The theme around us is simple. Very few parts, no complex electronics, sensors, and that's really what we're all about. And when you get simple, simple means less things to break, less things to maintain, and that also leads to small, lightweight, compact. And a quote I love by Leonardo da Vinci, everybody knows who he is simplicity is the ultimate sophistication. Simplicity is the ultimate
1: sophistication. Oh, I like that. I hadn't heard it put like that. I've always heard about the elegant solution.
0: Yeah. Simple is something we've used in the past, too.
1: Right.
0: So, yeah, absolutely.
1: Right. The other solution, of course, is the KISS principle.
0: Absolutely.
1: Now, is this air or water cooled?
0: This is liquid cooled, but liquid cooling brings a lot of good things to engines. They live longer. You can control the environment as opposed to air cooled. Actually, less drag. It takes a lot of aerodynamic drag to cool fins versus cooling a radiator. And of course, the two questions I always get asked: well, I bet it weighs more. Well, actually, we've done it from a weight competitive standpoint. And the other big question is, well, what happens if you lose your cooling? And the way we've designed this, again, remember this was designed by pilots, is if you lose your cooling, you can still operate this engine at about 50% power. Unlike your car engine, it locks up, seizes, you're on the side of the road. So things like that have built into this technology a lot of redundancies in all the systems.
1: So at 50% power, if you lose all your coolant, it'll still run unlimited time.
0: Yeah. Now, I wanted to say approximately 50%, but it's right around there. Depends upon atmospheric conditions and so forth. Now, I got to tell you, we don't suggest the pilot's operating handbook won't say continue your flight. It'll say find a safe place to land.
1: Right, but it buys you time.
2: It buys you time, exactly.
0: That's correct.
2: Is it anything similar to like what the North Star system uses, where they alternate cylinders?
1: No, there's no electronic controls.
2: None at all. Okay.
1: Absolutely. It just runs.
0: No valves. No.
1: So
0: cams,
1: basically, so, they're rejecting enough heat through the block that they
0: through
1: can
0: the
1: get away
0: system
1: with it.
0: And the block and so
1: oh,
0: forth.
1: And the oil system too. Yeah, I didn't think of that.
0: Yeah.
1: What about preheating a diesel? Is that harder?
0: Well, everybody knows, I think, it's a little harder to start a diesel in colder weather. So we have a couple things built into it. First, we have glow plugs. We're actually doing cold start testing now, and we don't have the final numbers, but trust me, we can start this thing very cold.
1: Good.
0: And then we also, everybody knows who Tanis is, the preheater guys. We partnered with them early on, and Tanis preheaters are built into our engine. It's not an add-on. It's built into our engine as a non-option. It comes as part of the engine. So if it's a really cold climate, you can have power, you can plug it in. But we have glow plugs built in as well. The other thing is we're a two-stroke diesel, and two-stroke, don't think of Weed Eater where you're burning oil. Two-stroke, about half of all locomotives are two-stroke diesels, and most large marine engines are two-stroke diesel as well. But an advantage two-stroke brings to starting is as unlike a four-stroke, which you know intake, you know how that
3: right,
0: works.
3: Every other.
0: The two-stroke brings us a lot of things, but when it comes to starting, when you're trying to light it off, you get compression every stroke. So you don't lose the heat in between while you're trying to light it off. So it actually lights off a lot faster as well.
3: Interesting. Is there any talk about emissions for aircraft diesels?
0: There is not. There are some emission standards on turbine engines, but there are none on recips. But if you're bringing it up based on thinking like Weed Eaters that have high emissions, two-stroke, this is nothing like a two-stroke gas engine. So
3: you don't get blow-through then?
0: You do get blow-through, but it's only air. That's what's different. And a gas two-stroke.
3: So you're using direct injection.
0: We're using direct injection. So if you any blow-through as you're scavenging the cylinders, pure air.
3: Okay.
0: So it's not like a...
3: It's not. You're not paying an efficiency penalty.
0: We're not paying efficiency or an emissions penalty at all. Yeah, we're compressing air and then lighting it off with direct injection at the top of the stroke.
2: Is this a pancake motor, an inline engine?
0: This is actually a V. It's a V4. And we did that because you brought up earlier about the high forces in a diesel. And from an engineering standpoint, it's a much more solid structure to get the V configuration as opposed. If you ever want to strobe a flat engine and watch it how it dances around, it'd probably scare you.
3: No kidding. You get a lot of block stretch and flex and stuff.
0: Yeah. Where a V is very, very structurally very sound. So that's why it's a V. The other reason why, by the way, I mentioned earlier, you mentioned lightweight, and I also threw in compact, is if you look at the frontal area of this engine compared to virtually any other on the market, it is very compact. We have a Cirrus SR20 over at our booth that we flew in, and actually the cowl looks like a turboprop. It's spinner, smooth back to the fuselage with a little smiley face at the bottom a little mouth on the bottom for the air intake, but it looks more like a turboprop. You don't have the big frontal area that you have the aerodynamic losses with a traditional engine.
2: The engine, I'm assuming that you've got an aluminum block with steel cylinders in it?
0: We use aluminum, very aircraft-grade aluminum, very structural aluminum, but then there are some sleeves in it, too, for the wear surfaces, absolutely.
2: Okay. I like sleeves. Sleeves
3: are good. Can you hand prop a diesel?
0: You cannot.
3: I didn't think so.
0: They have to spin fast to get the heat of compression, which, of course, is a safety feature.
3: Yeah, it won't start accidentally.
0: That's right.
2: What kind of compression ratios are you running on this thing?
0: I don't even have those final numbers. We've kind of tweaked them a bit. It's up in the teens, but I don't have the exact ones with me. So.
3: Wow, okay. That's actually kind of low for diesel. I always thought they were up in the 20s.
0: Well, the reason that we do that is you want to have room. I'll say, compression room. We are turbocharged and supercharged, so you're stuffing a lot of air in it on top of the high compression. So that gives you some flexibility.
3: Yeah, you want to be able to run more boost.
0: Yeah.
2: What kind of fuel burn are you seeing with this engine?
0: We are still finalizing that with our testing, but we have seen typical mission profiles compared to an avgas, and I'm talking mission. I mean, from light up to shut her down, about 35 to 40% less fuel burn in a gallons per hour. So it's a very efficient engine as well.
2: Are you getting a lot of interest from the home-built community?
0: Absolutely, from both home-built and certified both. We've been exhibiting here for quite a while, the interest is built, and we occasionally get people who say, oh, I've never heard of you before. But for the most part, we have a fan base, and people can't wait for it, but extraordinary interest with the home-built community. In fact, part of our business model is not just to sell engines, but it's complete firewall packages. So a certified engine, but with a complete installation package, firewall to prop, with cowl and prop and the whole deal. And we're working on STCs for the certified guys as well.
3: Can you handle a constant speed prop?
0: Absolutely. Not only handle with a turbocharged engine, you really need that to take advantage of it. So, yeah, absolutely.
3: Jet A is so much more available. That has to be one of the driving forces.
2: You can get it worldwide almost anywhere.
0: Absolutely. And, of course, we know the leaded issue here and so forth, so leaded fuel issues.
3: Well, I want to thank you for joining us, Dennis, from Delta Hawk.
4: Here's an interview from AirVenture 2011. And welcome back to EAA Radio. I'm Wireless Mike, and I have the pleasure to be joined by Robert Hayes. And some of you might know him from the movie Airplane, and he's done some other films too, I suppose.
5: A couple.
4: Is this your first time to AirVenture?
5: First time, yeah. The friend of mine, Jeff Harold, is the founder of Club Glove, the golf bags.
4: Okay.
5: Makes golf bags and all those accessories. And he's, which has been successful enough for him to have a TBM 700. So
4: nice little plane.
5: Good.
4: Fun.
5: It's a good business for him. Anyway, they were going to be showing Airplane at the Fly-In Theater.
4: Yes.
5: And they wanted to see if there was a way to get a hold of me. And he said, oh, he's a friend of mine. I can get a hold of him. So, yeah, so he got a buddy of his, who's a great guy, Pat McCall, who's got a Pilatus. And he flew up and picked me up. And then we went on up to Grass Valley and picked up Chuck Yeager and his wife, Victoria, and flew out for them, you know, out here.
4: Sure.
5: And I think it was 5 hours and 15 minutes from Grass Valley. Pretty good. Then I was supposed to leave today, but it looks like I'm sticking around a little bit longer.
4: So. It's a fun place. It's hard to leave this place.
5: Yeah, yeah. It really is neat. Sean Tucker wants to rearrange my internal organs with a little flight with him.
4: That's an opportunity that I could not pass up, given the opportunity. Are you going to go do that with him?
5: Yeah, at some point. Maybe back in back up in Salinas, you know, back in California. But we were thinking about doing it yesterday, but
4: The weather was less than...
5: and I also had a lot of interviews and a lot of things, and they said, you may want to keep your senses about you. Keep clear-headed, and you may throw it up on microphone or something. So we delayed it, but... And that Mike Goulian, and Mike is a character. He's very funny, really good guy. So it's been really wonderful. Met Sully Sullenberger and Gene Cernan, Jim Lovell, and, you know, a great, great time. It's been great.
4: Yeah, there's a lot of very neat people who come out here and share their experiences at the various venues. And I've run into a few of them. People. We had Sully and Jeff Skiles at the Welcome Center earlier in the day. And neat stories.
5: And great guys.
4: Yeah.
5: Absolutely great guys. So it's been a lot of fun. It's really been... It's been just, you're not ready for it. They can't really prepare you for the size of this place with all the planes, you know, and all the little tents next to them and all the campers and, you know, 300,000 people or something.
4: Yeah, it's a huge event. If you haven't been out here, it's just, it'll blow your socks off.
5: Yeah.
4: Now, what's your aviation background?
5: Well, my dad was a fighter pilot in the Marines for almost 29 years. He was in World War II, Korea, and Vietnam.
4: What did he fly?
5: He flew SBDs in World War II. And then Corsairs came in at the end. And then he flew Corsairs in Korea, and which was his all-time favorite plane. And then he flew more modern planes in Vietnam.
4: Right.
5: And then he flew big stuff, too, when he would take IG teams around. So... But fighter pilot was his main deal. And then I guess I was probably always influenced by that and seeing the plane models and the pictures and everything that he'd bring home when I was growing up. And so I got my license about 32 years ago, I guess it was. And single engine land. And I got a few hours in, about 31 hours towards a helicopter rating, which was really fun.
4: Are you still pursuing that now?
5: Well, I kind of, you know, had a plate full of life. And so it sort of interrupts things.
4: Yes.
5: I was just thinking about, I really like to get back out, you know, and get back up in the sky. And a few months ago, I was thinking that. And all of a sudden, here I am at Oshkosh, and you really get the bug going again.
4: Oshkosh is a huge motivating factor.
5: Yeah.
4: Have you ever thought of building an airplane?
5: Well, I have. I've been up in a friend of mine. He had a Glass Air. We flew back from Colorado to Van Nuys, 300 plus miles an hour, and it was funny. He said, "Watch this!" And the tower would call in and say, "What are you exactly?" Because we're really scooting along,
4: yeah,
5: and we're a tiny little thing,
4: right? there are a lot of really neat home builds that outperform so many of the production airplanes at a fraction of the price for the performance. Unfortunately, it takes a few years sometimes to build them,
5: right?
4: And sometimes even longer.
5: But
4: that's a a hobby and a love all in itself. So
5: I love old movies. And I see several auto gyros here, and I always thought that would be fun to go up in one of those. I mean, they just seem so funny. I just like it's a moving comedy.
4: There's not a whole lot to the structure of those of those things either, and you're just kind of sitting right out in the open. And, I've never done an auto gyro flight at all yet, but
5: Doesn't it seem like it'd be kind of an interesting thing to try?
4: It'd be hugely fun. I saw last year they had the Pekarian auto gyro flying out here, and that was just a real neat piece of equipment to see flying. I'm sorry that they don't have it out here again this year. But they do have auto gyros down in the ultralight area, and I mean, there's everything here. Anything you want to see that flies.
5: In the museum, they got a little BD-5, and they've got these other stubby little things that you don't even know how can they possibly fly. The wings are, probably 5 or 6 feet.
4: Well, it's the whole theory of the F-16. You don't need any wings if you have that much horsepower.
5: Maybe that's what it is, I guess.
4: There's all sorts of neat stuff out here. So, now, you don't know when you're leaving at all now.
5: Well, I've got a couple of flights back on Sunday.
4: Okay.
5: My friends that I flew out with, and which there's a good chance I'll fly back with them, but I've also had some offers from some other people that are like, legendary people to fly back with, and that would be fun. So
4: it must be hard to have so many choices.
5: Yeah. Kid in the candy store with all this. So we'll see.
4: Yeah. So what else do you want to see while you're out here?
5: Well, I mean, it's just going around and seeing all the different tents, all the different things. Watching the air shows are just great. I went out and held the pole for Sean Tucker yesterday, and zipping right through, 15 feet from you or whatever. And
4: yeah, he's amazing.
5: Was great fun. That was really, really fun.
4: And that's all volunteers, and a lot of people don't know that you can actually go and volunteer to hold that pole.
5: Sure. Sure.
4: For Shawnee Tucker.
5: Yeah, and one of the kids that was doing it was third generation. He was so excited, like carrying on a tradition in the family. His grandfather did it, his dad did it, and then his brother did it, and now he got to do it.
4: Excellent.
5: And he was so excited. I mean, it was really kind of fun to see.
4: Yeah, a lot of people don't know this, but this entire air show runs on volunteers.
5: Yeah.
4: People volunteer to do radio, for example. I volunteer for this. People volunteer to park airplanes. People volunteer to do almost everything here in the air show. Mm-hmm. And it just could not happen without that. Mm-hmm. And you can volunteer to do just about anything you want to do out here, from welding to carpentry, host people or talk to interesting people on the radio. Yeah. So
5: it's really something. I mean, they're doing a great job too. It's really well run. I mean, you got that. It feels like it's got that military, aviators kind of precision.
4: Yeah, and that is a testament. To Paul Poperesny, who did come out of the military and really made this into an organization that has a lot of structure like that. Mm-hmm. And he did a wonderful job setting up this organization and making it run.
5: Right, yeah.
4: Have you had a chance to go for a helicopter ride at all out here?
5: I did.
4: Here? You did?
5: Did, in a Jet Ranger.
4: Okay.
5: And went out and did a few little laps of the track and went down off, over the freeway down there. And that was fun. It was really fun being in
4: the. Get a really good view of everything that's going on here.
5: Yeah.
4: I mean, the ground.
5: Took a camera up, and it was just so fun looking at everything, I forgot I had the camera. But
4: you have to go for another one.
5: Yeah.
4: And Ford Tri-Motor, have you seen that out flying at all?
5: I haven't seen it flying, but I saw it sitting out there, and really, I mean, all of these things are so fun. I found an old 1935 Waco, which is what my dad learned to fly in.
4: Nice.
5: And when he first got his license, the FAA was the CAA then. I think it cost him $15 to get his pilot's license.
4: Don't we all wish that it would only cost $15 now?
5: Yeah, so I found one of those, too. And now, to me, that would be fun to get up in and, and fly.
4: Right.
5: Or, just go for a ride in, and that's just that old biplane fabric wing thing, you know. I've never been up in one of those.
4: Really?
5: Yeah, and that would be really fun.
4: Another interesting thing, and they don't do it during the air show, but they do sell rides in the biplanes all summer long out at Pioneer Airport here.
5: I think someone and told me about it.
4: They've got a 1929 Travelair. And a couple other ones. No, we don't have a Sturman.
5: Really?
4: Totally drawing a blank, but they definitely have a 1929 Travelair.
5: Nice.
4: That you can, for I believe it's $70, you know, get a nice ride in a open cockpit biplane.
5: Nice 45-second ride.
4: No, it's like a 15-minute ride.
5: Really?
4: 15-minute ride, yeah. And again,
5: what was it in the old days? You'd see those old movies and they'd be showing them. Ride for $5 or $1 or something like that.
4: Cheap, yeah.
5: Yeah.
4: Yeah, well, yeah. Gas didn't cost, what is it up to now in aviation?
5: And milk was 5 cents or whatever.
4: Yeah, right. Different days.
5: Yeah.
4: Different days. But yeah, and there's so there are opportunities to get biplane rides out here, or if you can find somebody who owns one. Most people who own those kinds of airplanes love to go flying with people.
5: Well, my friend Sean lives up north, Northern California. He's got a Stearman, so maybe I can get him to take me up, you know.
4: I think you need to get current. Maybe in a Stearman would be a good thing to get current
5: right.
4: in.
5: There you go.
4: It might maybe a tailwheel endorsement coming along. Do you have one of those yet?
5: A what?
4: Tailwheel endorsement.
5: No.
4: No.
5: I don't.
4: I think that should be your next aviation
5: there
4: goal.
5: There you go. I think you got it.
4: Nice little step.
5: Now something to shoot for, right?
4: Absolutely. And it's a tailwheel thing. If you haven't done tailwheel flying, it is a little bit more challenging than, you know, your standard tricycle, but it makes you a much better pilot, too.
5: Yeah.
4: So I highly recommend
5: that. I'd love to try that, yeah. Love to get that on there, tagged on there.
4: Well, unfortunately, we're running out of time here, so we're going to have to call it a close, but we do appreciate you coming in and joining us for
5: Well, it's great. I appreciate all the folks that came out last night and watched Airplane out at the fly-in theater. And
4: It's still a classic. It will always be.
5: They were laughing. They were having a good time. So, yeah, this has been a really wonderful week, so I'm glad that I got out here.
4: And we're glad you came and spent some time with us. This has been Robert Hayes, and you're listening to EAA Radio.
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7: And joining us now is Jim Payne, the chief pilot for Airbus Perlin 2 project, and he's also a chairman of the board, and Morgan Sandercook, who's a pilot of the Perlin 2 aircraft and also the chief engineer. Gentlemen, welcome to the show.
8: Thank you. Great to be here.
7: So, Jim, tell me a little bit about being the chief pilot for this aircraft. Now, describe the mission kind of profile that you fly with this. This is not just a regular sailplane glider. It's a very, very high-altitude project.
8: So basically, I'm a graduate of the Air Force Test Pilot School. I've done many years in the Air Force testing aircraft. And we're just doing a build-up flight test program, just like we would with the FXX. And to date, we've expanded our envelope to 76,000 feet. The goal is to get to 90,000 feet. And given all the data that we've collected so far, especially flutter data, we've cleared ourselves to 90. So next time we go to Argentina, we'll be shooting for 90,000 feet.
7: Now, that is absolutely amazing. Now, tell us a little bit about the history of the Perlin project itself. This is something that's been going on for a number of years. It's not necessarily new, although this phase is a new phase in the program.
8: Exactly. Einar Einevoldsen, who founded the project with Steve Fawcett, was a soaring pilot and a research pilot at then NASA Dryden. And in the 90s, he was working at Grobe, and he saw this image that showed that there was mountain wave potentially in the stratosphere. Until that point, we assumed that most of the mountain waves, or all the mountain waves, were in the troposphere. So he did some research and discovered that in the polar regions in the wintertime, there are stratospheric mountain waves. So he and Steve Fawcett got connected. They modified a production sailplane and flew it to 51,000 feet in Patagonia. On the way down, they decided that they were very cold, so they'd want to build a pressurized sailplane that would be a little bit warmer. And also the pressure suits, when they get inflated at high altitude, become very stiff. You become kind of a Michelin man, and it's difficult to maneuver the controls and so on. So a pressurized sailplane makes it a much more pleasant experience and a much more fun experience.
7: I remember talking with some folks from that original flight, the 51,000-foot flight, and at that time it was the difficulties you described, not being pressurized, being very cold, and having to wear those pressure suits were really hindering how far, how high they would be able to go. So in this iteration, what is different about the Perlin 2?
8: Well, the Perlin 2 has a pressurized cabin, and basically it is a space capsule with a very low leak rate, and as any air leaks out, we add scuba air from a tank that's in the fuselage boom, and it's been a very successful system for us. Typically, we're working with a cabin altitude around 14,000 to 16,000 feet, depending on our set point. I've recently been using higher set points just to reduce the stress. It's designed for 8.5 PSI differential, and so far, it's worked like a charm.
7: So at 14,000 to 16,000 feet, is the crew on oxygen as well?
8: Yes, we're using rebreathers. We're breathing 100% oxygen. It turns out if you breathe 100% oxygen on a normal system, that your body doesn't metabolize at all. So when you exhale, you're exhaling oxygen into the cabin. And with a sealed cabin, that would be a dangerous situation because the concentration of oxygen would rise over time and potentially increase the fire risk to an unacceptable level. So we are using a rebreather, and that's been a huge success for us, too. The rebreather system, of course, has an exhaust hose, which goes to a CO2 scrubber to take the CO2 out of the breathing loop.
7: Now, is that something that was designed for this project, or was that something that was already available, the rebreather?
8: Well, rebreather technology has been used by the mining industry for safety devices as well as the diving industry. The system that we're using is adapted from a system that was developed as an emergency system for miners.
7: Describe the aircraft itself. What's it made out of? What's the wingspan? If we saw it, well, we're going to see it later today actually fly, but describe for folks who are not here, how did it come to be?
9: The layout of the glider follows a conventional glider layout. People fly in the cockpit in tandem, one in front of the other. Conventional tail, conventional wings. We chose a 25-meter wingspan because there's a lot of gliders built at 25 meters. It's a conventional size that we know how to handle on the ground. So that limits us to 90,000. We really want to go higher, but in order to have a practical airplane that we can actually maneuver on the ground, we decided that 90,000 was going to be a great altitude.
7: And how do you predict where these waves are? Is there a standard formula that you can follow, or is it something you just have to sort of sense as you're going through it?
8: Well, we have lots of experience now with mountain waves. Also, computer models have gotten very good. So we have computer models of the waves in Patagonia as well as waves in North America. And through those predictions, we're able to pick the good days to fly.
7: And when you say good days, what kind of conditions are you looking for aside from the mountain wave? Is there certain thunderstorms, whatever, the atmosphere is rolling? Or
9: the mountain wave is driven by the wind speed.
7: Okay.
9: So we need high-speed wind at high altitude. And the unique thing about where we fly is we're flying in the polar vortex, which gives us extremely high-speed wind at 100,000 feet in the stratosphere where there normally is not wind.
7: So as you're up in those regions, what is it like to fly the airplane? I mean, I would think that you're getting to a point where your speed and the stall speed start to come together, as in some of the high-altitude airplanes like the SR-71 or the U-2, where they're coffin corner, as it were?
9: Yes, there is a limit, but we've got a pretty big margin between our stall speed and our maximum flying speed, so we're pretty safe from that point of view. The glider was designed to be most efficient at 60,000 feet. The wings want to fly at 60,000 feet. And the amazing thing is you can feel that in the cockpit. You can feel this glider wants to fly at that altitude.
7: So where do you take off from? Are you taking off from a higher altitude airports?
8: Yeah. Well, we've been using El Calafate in southern Argentina, and it's about 750 feet MSL.
7: Okay, so not much over sea level.
8: Yes.
7: So that makes it for a long climb to get to your target altitude. How do you get off the ground?
8: Well, in recent years, we've been towed by an egret which is an airplane that was developed for high altitude. So we've now made 11 tows over 40,000 feet, our highest tow being to 47,100. And basically what that does is it allows us to tow straight to the stratosphere so we can enter the stratospheric wave. It takes about an hour to get there. The climb rate is around 1,200 feet a minute behind the Egret. Pretty amazing tow plane.
7: We're talking with Jim Payne and Morgan Sandercook from the Airbus Perlin 2 project. And we want to recognize Airbus because they came on board to help support this this project moving forward.
8: Absolutely. Airbus has been a fantastic partner. And it's gotten even better. We're working on a project called Blue Condor with Airbus with a hydrogen-powered jet glider. So maybe next year we'll have the jet-powered glider here.
7: That would be awesome. What is the what's the schedule of your next attempt to go high?
8: Well, the polar vortex is best in the wintertime at the particular pole. We have been to Argentina several times, and the best period appears to be late July through early September. So that's the period in 2023 that we plan to be back in Argentina.
7: So what kind of planning goes into that expedition for next year?
8: Well, it's kind of like a major military operation. Right. Our home base is Minden, Nevada. The glider fits in a trailer, and the trailer goes in a 40-foot container. So we load that and all our spares, goes on a truck to the harbor at Long Beach or Los Angeles, and then it goes by slow boat to Chile, and then by truck across the Andes to Mendoza, Argentina, and then on down south to El Calafate. So that's a long process.
7: Have you had any resistance from the Argentine government, or are they cooperating with what you're trying to do?
8: They've been very cooperative, and the local officials, as well as the Aero Club that's in El Calafate, they've been absolutely fantastic. They've bent over backwards to help us, so Good. We consider them true friends.
7: Excellent. Now, this isn't just a platform for flying high. You're also doing some experiments when you are up in the upper reaches of the stratosphere. What are some of those?
9: We have some experiments permanently installed in the glider. We're looking at ozone measurements. We've got measurements of cosmic rays. We're measuring temperature. And at the same time, we've got a program through Teachers in Space where school children have contributed experiments that we carry on board in a CubeSat rack. And we can take the classroom experiments up with us. And then the kids in the classroom watch us on the internet in our virtual cockpit so they can see where we are and how high we're going.
7: That is amazing. Technology is brings the world together through a project like this, or even some of the streaming cameras that we have here to be able to continue to spread the message. What's some of the more interesting school projects that you've taken up?
9: The most interesting one was actually by an elementary school class who gave us a marshmallow. And the experiment is the marshmallow expands with low pressure, but then it freezes when it gets cold. Does it freeze first or does it expand first? That's real basic science that the elementary school kids came up with.
7: And the answer is?
9: I didn't inspect the marshmallow myself. Someone else ate the marshmallow.
7: Well, that's great. So what's the future hold for the Perlin project? After you go back next year, let's say you reach your target altitudes, what will you be looking at beyond that?
8: Well, the Perlin is considered by our group a science project, and we're looking for science payloads to carry to high altitude. So anybody that has a science payload that needs to go to high altitude in a good environment should contact the Perlin project.
7: And with that, how do they contact you or follow your mission and your exploits?
8: Well, perlinproject.org. We have a nice website. There's blogs on there. There are places where people can sign up for our social media and for our virtual cockpit. So every time we fly, we have this virtual cockpit, which takes our telemetry and puts up a virtual cockpit so you can sit there and see our position, altitude, and you can check our oxygen and our battery levels and kind of go along for the ride.
7: Excellent. And we'll look forward to seeing the airplane, both airplanes, the Grobe and the Perlin, in the air show today, doing a little bit of a demonstration. So are either of you flying?
8: Both of us.
7: Both of you? Okay.
9: Yes, yep. Got to fly with a co-pilot in this glider.
7: All right. Yes. Well, good. We'll make sure we wave from down here, if you wave back, right?
9: It's Excellent. Only small windows, very small windows.
7: Okay. Jim Payne and Morgan Sandercook from the Perlin 2 project, sponsored by Airbus. Thanks for joining us today. This is From the Stand. I'm Steve Buss on EIA Radio.
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11: You're listening to EAA Radio. I'm Fareed Guillot. Divers, explorers, and aviation archaeologists from the missing aircraft search team will launch a search in Santa Monica Bay off Los Angeles, California next week for Gertrude Tommy Tompkins Silver, the last missing member of the Women Air Force service pilots of World War II. G. Pat Maka of Los Angeles, who has written 3 books on airplane archaeology, has been researching the Tompkins case for a long time.
12: For the past 11 years, I've been involved in the search for Gertrude Tommy Tompkins Silver, a World War II WASP pilot who vanished on October 26, 1944, flying a factory-fresh P-51D Mustang from the North American Aviation Factory at what is now LAX, en route to Palm Springs and ultimately all the way to Newark, New Jersey.
11: Why did she go missing?
12: She was the last of a flight of 3 to take off, and she had had a canopy problem that delayed her flight most of the day. A group of about 25 or 26 other aircraft preceded her, and they got all the way into Arizona. But her flight could only make Palm Springs before dark, and they were never allowed to ferry aircraft in IFR conditions or after dark. So the takeoff is made. Heavy overcast at about 4 p.m. in the afternoon is looming at the west end of the field, and out over the bay, it's the usual May-June gloom scud that we get in September, October, and other times of the year as well. So as she climbs out, the 2 aircraft that precede her are then seen to fly east on Green Airway 5, which is Imperial Highway, and her aircraft, presumably going up into the overcast, that nose gets a little too high. The fuel tank aft of her seat is full. The airplane slides off on the left wing and enters the bay like a knife. We have an eyewitness, a kid who at that time, 11 years old, standing fishing on Manhattan Beach Pier. He's a retired PhD aeronautical engineer for Northrop Grumman. He's considered a credible witness. He remembers that late October day when he saw an airplane hit the water in the bay through the haze and gloom. He told 2 other men, and they said, "Ah, shut up, kid, go home. They already know about it at the field." He told his father about it, and the dad didn't believe him. And he forgot about it over time until news media started to cover the story again a few years ago. Based on his eyewitness testimony, we have been searching in a certain part of Santa Monica Bay.
11: Why did it take so long for anyone to notice that she had not arrived?
12: And that's a good question. When the 251s landed at Palm Springs, they assumed Gertrude had that persistent canopy locking problem and that she had simply landed back at the field. When the entire flight arrived at Newark, New Jersey, 4 days later, they said, "Where's Tommy? Where's Gertrude?" And they said, "Well, she landed back at the field." No, she didn't. A search is initiated. They did put boats on Santa Monica Bay day 5. They did send aircraft to search the mountain passes, the Palm Springs, the San Bernardino Mountains, San Jacinto Mountains, the Santa Ana Mountains. And, of course, those searches turned up nothing. The water on the bay, it was rough and windy. So any little oil slick or what have you was not observed, nor was any wreckage reported found on the beach.
11: Describe for me the scene at Mines Field during the war. Was it, by comparison, as busy as LAX is today, except with military aircraft?
12: No, I wouldn't say it's as busy as LAX is today, although it was very busy. There were 2 manufacturers right there, North American Aviation and Douglas Aircraft. North American was cranking out P-51s at a very high rate and B-25 bombers. Douglas next door was cranking out the SBD Dauntless dive bomber. And, of course, they were doing test flights. Every airplane had to be test flown, and then the airplanes were lined up to be picked up by delivery or ferry pilots, part of the Air Transport Command. So in Gertrude's outfit, there were like 25 guys and 3 women, 3 WASP pilots. and they would come in and stay overnight in Manhattan Beach, and the next day they would report to the factory, they would pick up their aircraft, and they would head off for their embarkation point, and they would hopscotch across the country.
13: Losing aircraft along the coast or in the mountains of California is an uncommon occurrence, according to your past research. What common threads link many of these accidents?
12: Well, in most of the accidents or most of the crash sites I visit, especially in the mountains, weather is a factor in about 99% of them. You know, as far as offshore is concerned, you know, a variety of causes. During the war, many of the causes or accidents were caused or happened during combat tactics and training. So you have guys dogfighting, you have mid-air collisions, you have tow targets and people flying into tow targets, you have pilots blacking out and spinning in, but again, the majority weather-related losses. And some mechanical failures, yes, depending on the type of aircraft. And of course, back in those days, in the war days, they were using low-octane fuel, generally speaking, here stateside. High-octane went overseas, and on aircraft that were using the Allison engine, the P-38, P-39, there were some detonation issues. The B-24 had problems on the fuel detonation issues, and the in-flight explosions, gas vapors build up. So there's a host of causes.
13: You must often work with family members of those who have died. What do they seek most out of these efforts to find? Is it to find the aircraft, or is it to just memorialize the sites where they might have been?
12: Well, most of the folks that I've been contacted by want to visit a site where their loved ones died. And if physically possible, I facilitate that. We return to a crash site. If we can bring in a memorial marker, if it's approved in that area, if it's on, through the BLM, we have better luck placing a marker in the desert at the crash site. If it's the National Forest, we're able to place a memorial marker in a container attached to the wreckage. Not to trees and not placed in the ground. If it's National Park Service, then no memorials are allowed, but people could still visit the crash site. And for some people, especially guys and gals whose dads were lost when they were very young and they never knew their father, or they were just at the age where they were getting to know the person and really like them, going back to these sites means a great deal to them.
13: You mentioned that you have an eyewitness that may have seen Mrs. Silver's airplane go into the water. Let's
12: right.
13: say you didn't have an eyewitness. In this particular case, where would you start to try to find that wreckage?
12: Well, I would still go to the bay, because when the interviews were done at the North American Aviation factory after she disappeared, workers distinctly remember seeing two P-51s come screaming back right south of the factory on over Imperial Highway, which was Green Airway 5, but they never saw number 3. So that leads me to believe she went down in the bay. A P-51 would be very hard to hide, and that's a lot of aluminum, a lot of reflective metal. If it had crashed and burned, there'd be smoke and attention drawn to it. It's highly, highly unlikely that she got east of the field. The protocol was to take off, not get too far out over the water, but she was last in the line. The visibility was bad, maybe concerned about not running up on the two that preceded her. She went a little bit farther west and ended up in the bay.
13: What kind of equipment will you use to try and locate the aircraft underwater?
12: The equipment that's been used, and thanks really to the interpretive genius of Gary Fabian, he has analyzed multi-beam data, side-scan data from Santa Monica Bay, and he's identified over 50 targets that we will be looking at.
13: What does the family want to do with any artifacts that may be located?
12: The family does not want anything to be recovered. The family, once the P-51D is identified, they would like to go out in boats. They would like to have a gathering on the water and place flowers over the crash site.
13: Mrs. Tompkins Silver is the last missing women Air Force service pilot.
12: Of the 38 who lost their lives during the Second World War, she is the only one still missing and unaccounted for.
13: Mr. Maka, thanks very much.
12: And thank you.
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6: Here's an EAA Radio interview from Oshkosh 2023. We're talking with Todd Simmons, who's the president for customer experience at Cirrus Aircraft. Hi, Todd.
14: Hi, guys. Hi, Mike, Paul. Well, thanks for letting me be here.
6: Welcome.
15: We're happy to see you. Thanks for taking the time.
6: Cirrus is such an important part of the experience at AirVenture. You are one of the first booths that folks see as they come in through Celebration Way. And I drove by there in a cart yesterday around dinner time, and man, were things hopping. What was going on over there?
14: Well, I appreciate you saying that last evening. You know, at Cirrus, we're pretty excited about this show. And let me first start by saying thank you, EAA, for this incredible event they put on year after year. It just seems to get bigger and bigger. And that's important to us at Cirrus Aircraft. You know, our legacy and our heritage, only about 60 miles from here, two brothers in a barn in Baraboo, Wisconsin.
6: Yep.
14: You know, they found this company then, and they had a dream they could change aviation, and their ambition and their inspiration. So much of that came from EAA. And it was 1987, a little over 35 years ago now, that they first show up with a kit airplane. And boy, look how far we've come in that time, from a kit all the way to the party you saw last night, where, you know, the passion for what we're doing and people getting ready to kick the week off. We have a little saying around on Cirrus Aircraft. To us, it's Christmas in July, so we just can't wait to get started. So we kick it off on Sunday night, right, with all the folks and the live music, and we're off and running.
15: And I remember those days. I live about 30 miles south of Baraboo, so I remember that this was all starting back then, and looking at the progress then and all the development. It seems like you must be like at full thrust right now.
14: Well, it sure seems like that. We've had some interesting milestones. In fact, we're celebrating some this week. Out on the corner of the booth there is one of a limited edition series of the 9,000th SR that we have made. You know, in that time frame, almost 1999 to now. We're proud to see Vision Jet on the stand as well. Mock up on the stand you can get into. We're coming up on number 500 on that. And then we also celebrated the milestones in a very, very good way. And that is, you know, in the SR series, in that time frame, over 15 million flight hours, which is just remarkable. But over that time frame, 122 CAPS events have returned 250 folks safely to their families in the SR. We've actually had two CAPS events now on the Vision Jet.
6: CAPS?
14: Same thing. CAPS being the Cirrus Airframe Parachute System.
6: Right, the ballistic parachute.
14: The plane with a parachute. And we love to celebrate that because that's a safe return to their families, and on we go. So several milestones got us kicked off just right. There's an even bigger one, and I bet we'll end up talking about it here in just a minute.
6: Well, there was a big announcement today. Rather than me try to paraphrase it, let me just ask you to kind of give us 30 seconds on it.
14: Thanks, Mike. Today we announced the Cirrus Aircraft Private Pilot Program. And although it's been long requested and long desired, if you look at Cirrus and what we stand for, we are here to grow engagement, grow participation, make the path of entry easier and smoother and more efficient. And we're proud to say this morning that we announced, again, the Cirrus Private Pilot Program. You can now learn to fly and achieve your private pilot certificate uniquely with Cirrus Aircraft, and then a complete private pilot syllabus and curriculum.
15: And I'm assuming this is with your own instructors?
14: It is. It's a combination of rich media assets, really almost reimagining the way we think about learning. If you're familiar with the Cirrus Approach Program or Cirrus Embark, those assets, the way we develop them, we've really brought them together and say that's how people want to learn. 3D modeling, things of that nature, to create an engaging scenario that includes an instructor. So that's right.
15: So I was involved in airline training for a number of years. And when I first started, our training program was kind of a one-size-fits-all approach. You stand up, you give a lecture to the class, you ask test questions, and that's what everybody got. As the demographics of the industry changed, when I speak of demographics of not only just age, which was a bigger range, but also where people are coming from, we found that it wasn't a one-size-fits-all approach. How do you address that?
14: I think you're on the right track there. You know, at Cirrus, almost everyone, I think, is wanting what fits them personally. You know, yeah. It would be a little bit too far to say it's all personalized. But the way we've developed the assets and the way you can engage them on your right time, yet keep you engaged with something called LMS, a learning management system, keep you on track. Quite candidly, the media assets themselves that are the key part of the material program, it's hard to put them down. They're almost fun in ways, but we're trying to look at, you know, modern concepts in learning, the concept of downloading, if you will, you know, the scientific concept of the way we learn and the way we intake information. And then the other piece you're referring to is the unique connection we have with a Cirrus standardized instructor pilot. That is, those two things go hand in hand. And again, that's a little bit more of the tailoring or curating the program for each individual pilot. At the same time, we're still determined to get through, though, on schedule, though, because it's that commitment that gets you there versus just doing it whenever it works and coming at it intermittently. We actually want you to stay committed. That creates the best pilot.
15: Is there some behind-the-scenes acknowledgement that you're trying to maybe address the pilot shortage with this, or is this really about better training, safer pilots?
16: Or increasing the number of Cirrus drivers.
14: You know what? If I can take all of the above, I will. Yeah. I mean, and that is to say that all of us have benefited in the last really two and a half years of more than an uptick in demand in general aviation. We know in COVID, people had, you know, bucket list items, or I've been thinking about doing that. I've been thinking about getting more engaged. But I'll go back to what I said a moment ago, that Cirrus, since day one, has been talking about growing participation and growing engagement. This is that, just not through just the airplane that you see. You know, as we like to say, we reserve the right to innovate in other than just the airplane. And I think this is sort of a hallmark of that. Finally, you're right in that, I'll go back to the airplane for just a moment. Last night we talked about United Airlines, one of the largest in the world, choosing the SR-20 for the United Aviate Academy. I think programs like this, while not in use there today as we just launch it, it is going to bring assets to those that even help increase the pilot population. So sort of to your question a moment ago, it's all the above. We certainly don't mind either that people want to start their Cirrus life. And there's a saying, you know, in the industry, go from zero to hero. Now we can do the whole thing. And if that includes buying a Cirrus aircraft, we'll help you do that too.
15: Yeah. Mike, we're talking about Simmons of Cirrus, and we have a few more questions for you.
16: Yeah, so it's no secret that sometimes the customer experience of being a student pilot is not so great. One of the challenges is being able to stay with the same instructor from beginning to end. And, you know, one of the things that's driving that is that it is difficult for flight schools to hold on to instructors. You're going to need some more certified professionals. How are you approaching that?
14: You know, that's a great question. And the reality is we are growing our hiring of pilots. And Cirrus is not unique in that we certainly are participating in the current demand for pilots, and we know that instructors coming along, some are actually just building hours for airline flight time, and that's fine. At the same time, this program is going to help us grow our total instructor pilot population, because a unique part of it is matching you up and spending some time to get that right fit to the point you're making. 400 CSIPs are, you know, in the U.S. today, and that number is going to grow with this program, as I said this morning. We do spend a little more time in sort of the intake process, in terms of the training process, in terms of our standards for who we're looking for to be a Cirrus pilot, understanding that commitment. So we're actually committed to growing that, but also making sure we get those right matches. And that's some of the work ahead of us, this part of this program, but it's a key part of the program to get that match right.
16: How many locations in the United States are there that are affiliated or could deliver this program?
14: You know, right now, in the high 100s in CTCs at Cirrus Training Center, an actual center, and then number two, I just mentioned 400 Cirrus standardized instructor pilots. Those two combined, a Cirrus standardized instructor pilot can be part of the program. So it can be an individual that we have trained lives to an audited training standard that can be part of the program. So those two numbers combined is really where it takes you, and we intend to grow that.
15: So I'm assuming you're Part 61 from a regulatory standpoint.
14: That's
15: right now.
14: That's right.
15: Will you eventually maybe go to 141, or we don't know yet?
14: Not sure about that. You know, we're 142 in the type rating program for Vision Jets, and, you know, for that part, I think it's premature to say. And again, we might end up working with partners, as I like to say. In some cases, I think Cirrus might be a provider of some of the products and services that we. In other words, we might be an enabler for someone else to use that, tailor it to their program. So it's probably premature to say we would get to 141. at this point.
16: Is there a, I mean, what's the benefit of being Part 61 at this point in time?
14: And give me a little more information. How do you
16: flexibility?
14: Mean? Flexibility? I think it's flexibility with what our customers are doing, right?
16: Yeah, okay.
15: Yeah, I would agree with that, because once you go down the 141 path, you know, that kind of puts some limits a little bit on what you're doing.
14: That's exactly right. And like I said, I think giving that some thought later, but it might not be that sort of thinking this as just an airline development program today, but I think we will let it grow. We're only on day one, so we got a little bit to go.
16: Yeah. It's also common, so what I've seen is that folks will move through various aircraft

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1: To go add into making the materials uniquely, as we say, Cirrusizing them, whether it's weather theory, airspace, the pilot handbook of aeronautical knowledge, some things that have been long dated and with simple schematics or simple drawings.
2: Yes.
1: We're looking to update those and create the familiarity between the material itself, the content, and Cirrus aircraft. So we're pretty committed to the Cirrus platform.
2: So if we want to see some examples of this, where on the field can we go? We have just a few seconds.
1: We can go up to Cirrus aircraft and get a demonstration in a booth. And you won't miss the crowd. They're all looking around it. It's kicked off pretty well.
2: That's
1: so come on up to Cirrus and visit with us.
3: Congratulations.
2: Todd Simmons, President of Customer Experience for Cirrus Aircraft. Thanks so much for being with us today.
1: Thanks for letting me be here, guys. Great.
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4: 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You're on Squawk 1200 with Wireless Mike.
5: And welcome to EAA Radio. It's 1234. Beautiful, 79 degrees out. And we've got Paul with us.
6: Hi, Mike.
5: Say hi. Thank you. And Afterburner Al. And we're going to change format just a little bit for the next segment here. And we are all airline pilots of some stripe or not another. And there's been a lot of changes. And so we thought we'd talk a little bit about the changes in what it takes to get an ATP. Paul, you're probably the most informed on this stuff. So what can you tell us?
6: So let me just say, too, that this is a good time to be in aviation. There's a lot of movement in the industry right now, and by movement I mean that the mainline carriers and the major airlines have resumed some hiring after a period of time when there were not a lot of hires. And the place where most of the mainline airlines are getting their pilots are from the regional airlines. And I'm involved with training at a regional airline, and we have some of our pilots now that are leaving. And that causes us to want to hire additional pilots now to fill those places that are taken through just normal attrition. So for a person who's interested in coming into aviation and getting a career in the airlines, it is a good time because there's some growth that we haven't seen in quite some time, and our best forecasts are is that this will continue.
5: Now, with the, I believe there's new regulations with actually what it takes to get your ATP. It used to be
6: sure.
5: I could, when I got my ATP, I went out in a Cessna 310 and I did a check ride, and that was my ATP.
6: That's right. So last year there was a major change in regulation. There was a new law put into effect that was called Public Law 111-216, which was a congressional law that mandated everybody coming to a Part 121 operator must have a ATP or have ATP minimums in order to get hired. So this has been a major change in the industry. So now all of the regional carriers are looking for people who have ATP minimums. They did build into the law several mechanisms for meeting the requirement. At the very basic level, you have to have 1,500 hours plus some other requirements in order to meet the minimums for an ATP. However, if you're a graduate of an approved FAA-approved four-year program from a university or a college such as University of North Dakota or Embry-Riddle and some other fine institutions, then you can come in to the airlines with what's called a restricted ATP, which means you have to have 1,000 hours. Alternatively, there's a mechanism for getting an associate degree and having a requirement for 1,250 hours. So these have been some of the basic changes that the airlines have been coping with over the past couple of years. Going forward, though, the day after tomorrow starts another change to the rules and regulations. And again, this has been a spinoff of the Public Law 111-216, and that is, what does it take to actually take your ATP knowledge test? Because, Mike, as you said, when you did your ATP check ride, you probably studied a study guide. You got through the questions. You went to a testing center, and you took your knowledge test, and that was it.
5: Yeah. Good old climb.
6: Sure. Yeah. Sure. I mean, we all did that or a similar variation mm-hmm. of that, and it was

0: It was fairly standard. Well, starting on August the 1st of this year, there is a new rule that says in order to take an ATP knowledge test, you have to complete an approved certified training program course, or they call it a CTP course. This is actually quite a change, and it's quite a burden to the industry, because it requires 30 hours of ground school as well as 10 hours of simulator time in a level D simulator.
1: So Which is quite a high level.
0: It's the same level of simulator that we use to train our pilots.
2: And it's not cheap.
0: So my colleagues at other regional airlines, we gather frequently to talk about, you know, how we're coping with some of the regulatory impact. And it looks like what will happen is that most airlines will develop their own certified training program and make that a curriculum that is offered to people who want to come in and become an airline pilot, and this will be a mechanism for them to get their ATP knowledge test. So there is some burden on the providers of this, and the airlines are the ones that will probably provide it. There are some other third-party providers that will likely put together a course, such as the simulator companies, such as CAE or Flight Safety, and some other simulator companies will probably offer a course. But from a recruiting tool, we absolutely feel that we have to offer this ourselves to make our offer kind of a one-stop shop for pilots who want to enter the airlines.
1: What does this do? Already the pipeline has been kind of in flux even before this rule is coming into effect in
0: That's
1: about
0: right.
1: 36 hours. What does this do now to the pipeline? How do you see it maybe shaking out as far as the pilot pipeline goes?
0: Well, it certainly puts a lot of pressure on the pipeline. I mean, whether you believe there's a pilot shortage or not is a topic that we could talk about for hours and hours. Our sense is that there is a growing pilot shortage, and we see it continuing. This requirement now to offer 30 additional hours of ground school plus 10 hours in a level D sim, it just pressures the system a little bit more. The airlines will respond to this, I'm sure, and create their own curriculum and just make sure that, you know, we're providing everything that a pilot would want to come into the airline.
1: And that's really interesting, because now let's take it all the way back, because you've managed a flight school at a local airport, and so someone that comes out there and says, you know what, I got dreams of being a professional pilot, and looks at the pipeline from that perspective, because that usually there was always a direct line from local flight school to airlines before that. Now it's kind of different.
0: There's a gap, Al. The reason there's a gap now is because of the 1,500 hours, or even at 1,000. I mean, if you graduate from a approved four-year program such as UND or Embry or Western Michigan or Purdue or any of these aviation programs, you're going to graduate with about 220 or 230 hours, and that's after 4 years of degree program and flight training. So that's a gap between, you know, from there to the 1,000 hours. So what do? You'll have to instruct or find some other aviation, you know, job to build your flight time. So it puts pressure on the system. We are concerned. Of course, we're also concerned about how these people will get financing for this. I mean, this is a big part of the puzzle as well. Right now, what we look at is somebody will go through perhaps a four-year program or maybe an associate program. They'll get, you know, the hours out of that when they graduate. They'll have to spend some time doing some other aviation activities, such as flight instructing at that school or someplace else or some other aviation job. And then once they get their time, they'll be interviewed by possibly a regional airline. They'll get a class date. But the first thing they'll have to do if they do not have their ATP written is they'll have to go through this approved CTP class.
2: See, now, the other interesting thing is when I was coming up through the ranks a few years ago, you know, I had 3,000 hours before I could actually get an interview at an airline. So it's changed quite a bit.
0: The times are down. Since I've been at the airline, I've seen us hire people with an average or a class with an average class of 5,000 hours all the way down to an average class of 500 hours. Right now, obviously, our average class size is in the 1,500 to 2,000 because it's been driven by regulation.
2: Yeah, it can't be below 1,500.
0: Not anymore, really, except for the entry through the restricted ATP program.
1: Now, let's talk about the things that haven't changed qualification-wise. And I'm not just talking about the numbers, but skill sets. What hasn't changed?
0: So I think that this new rule it certainly puts some parameters on numbers, but we're looking for the ride experience matched up with those numbers. It's one thing to build time, you know, flying around in your local airport in a traffic pattern. It's another to have an extensive amount of instrument skills, cross-country experience, PIC time. So we don't see the regulation changing. We think it's something that the airlines will have to just, you know, apply some change management to and just deal with. But we want to make sure that we capture the right experience with that flight time so that we can make sure people are successful in training. I mean, that's our mission. We want people to be successful when they come to us.
2: So what is the thing that people are missing the most when they show up for? What one thing should people who want a career in the airlines study that you're seeing deficiencies in right now?
0: From a flight experience standpoint, we emphasize quality instrument time, cross-country time, PIC time. The academics we'll take care of because we'll teach them what they need to know about the operation and about the airplane. I think the thing that is hard for a new pilot coming into an airline is that they may not appreciate the pace at which we do. I mean, when I got my private pilot's license, it took me 11 months because I did it on my time. When you come into an airline environment, you're going to do it on the airline's time, and it's compressed. So my sense is that's the most difficult thing is people need to understand the pace at which the training and learning occurs.
2: And it's quick.
0: It is.
2: Unfortunately, we're running a little bit short on time for this segment, so we are going to have to continue the discussion somewhere else.
1: Around the campfires, across the nation.
2: Yes.
1: As we solve this issue.
0: I'm sure it will be solved at some time.
2: So you've been listening to EAA Radio.
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4: This is From the Stand from the Ron Scott Communication Center. I'm your host, Steve Buss, and we're going to be talking about the Bill Barber Award for Showmanship. Gary Ward is going to receive the award tonight, but I think we might have had a little schedule conflict, and Gary's unable to be with us, but in his place, we have a Bill Barber Award winner himself, the one and only Danny Hollywood Clusham. Danny, good to have you here. We'll let you kind of get situated.
5: Hey, proud to be here.
4: Oh, good.
5: Okay, great. I was in Studio B.
4: Were you?
5: Rehearsing for the Bill Barber Award for Showmanship presentation that, as everybody knows by now, will take place immediately after the last act of the show today, so that all the spectators can still be here and can get up close and see Gary Ward and as many past recipients, friends, and family, and get some photo opportunities, touch the man, touch the hero man himself, and learn a little bit more about him, perhaps get an autograph. So we're taking it right to the audience. You don't have to walk a long way. And we'll be, after the last act of today's show, we're going to go right down to the crowd restraint line at the throat of Boeing Plaza. So we'll have some airplanes in the background for photo opportunities. And I just touched bases with Bill Barber II. Bill Barber, the first son, who's here for the presentation as well. And it's an award that is the proprietary ownership of the Barber family, with great support from World Air Show News, where the whole thing started back in the 60s.
4: And that's right.
5: Our roster of past recipients is the who's who of air shows, just absolutely great. Some that are still with us, and some that it's gone to their reward in the final big air show in the sky. So it's going to be a great night. We're going to take it right to you. You don't have to go far, and you'll see a lot of the past stars there as well. It's going to be fun. It's going to be quick, and we're going to present that. It's a brand new edition of the award. We cast a new one. The family did. The Barber family did, and it's very symbolic. We explain what it all means, and you have to be merciful to our recipients because we used to give it to them and then have them do their acceptance speech. It's about 40 pounds or so. I mean, it's bulky. It's a work of art is what it is. It's a cast off one. So now we put it on a tripod so we don't strain our performer. But it's going to be really cool. Gary Ward is a guy, I got to tell you, I've had a chance to work with him an awful lot. He claims, this is what he says, I got a late start in aerobatics. He said, I was in my 50s. I bought a wrecked Pitt Special, had it rebuilt, and taught himself aerobatics. and then went to the monoplane, went to Giles 202, and then into the MX. And that is one of the ultimate monoplanes in the world today. It's got a great track record. And he is a showman in himself because, you know, when I announce a show with Gary, he'd say, here's my age. And I'd say, well, Gary, do you want to put that over the PA system? And because a lot of people are sensitive about their ages, especially entertainers. And he said, yeah, because you can tell them, how do you get to be a 70-some-year-old guy doing aerobatics? He said, you just do it. That's how you can do it. Don't sit in a rocking chair. Sit in a cockpit. And then he's a very quiet guy. He's an engineer by trade, but he runs a family business. Then he went to this brilliant burgundy and green paint scheme. I heard about it, and I said, oh, this is going to be something. Then I saw it at one of our air shows. And, again, that's Gary Ward. It's just so dynamic and one of a kind for the most part. And that guy, I don't know whether the airplane has nitrous oxide or Gary Ward has nitrous oxide, but that cat gets with it. You know, you can look at Gary Ward's performance and say, that must be some 25-year-old guy up there just beating himself up. And just dynamic performance, just exciting performance. And how does he do it again? He does it because he gets out there and does it. So we're going to talk about that. He'll talk about that a little bit, and we'll present the award, and then we'll do some picture taking and some interviews and some photo ops. You know how that all goes. Oh, yeah. That like show business stuff. You know?
4: Danny Clisham is joining us right now talking about the Bill Barber Award for showmanship. For those who don't know, because it's been a few years since we've seen Bill here at Oshkosh, tell us a little bit about Bill Barber and his career in aviation.
5: Oh, you got to go way back. Bill Barber was from Ann Arbor, Michigan, and the first connection I'll make is that he and the famous air show pilot Betty Skelton, two famous air show pilots. Betty Skelton and her husband had a small grass strip outside of Ann Arbor, Michigan. And she and Bill, Bob Lijak, Jimmy Menning started the EAA chapter there, Chapter 333, which, by the way, is still going strong in Ann Arbor, Michigan. It's our home chapter. But Bill had learned aerobatics as a kid growing up in Minneapolis-St. Paul area. His heroes were barnstormers and race plane pilots. He hung out at the airport like a lot of people do. And he was a versatile entertainer. He dressed like an entertainer. He spoke like an entertainer. And I was just going through the various acts that Bill performed in. He had a Clipwing Cub that he bought from the Cole brothers. And in that Clipwing Cub and here at Oshkosh, the many performances that Bill did here at Oshkosh, one airplane, all right, a powered aerobatic act. Two, a dead stick act. Three, comedy act. Four, landing on top of a pickup truck with Eddie the Grip Green, car-to-plane transfer with Eddie Green coming off the hood of a convertible, and then we'd have pole holders with crepe paper between the poles out on the runway, and with Eddie the Grip Green, hanging on to the rope ladder, Bill would maneuver the airplane around, and Eddie would break the ribbon. All right, now he also had a Bucher Youngman that he could do solo aerobatics in and or dual routines with any of the top performers, a pit special, S1 pit special, and he had a very rare, the only flying model of the Curtiss Falcon, which was a light fighter attack aircraft of, I believe there's only about three that I know of on display. None of them are flying. So he was certainly a showman, and hence the award for showmanship, because it emulates Bill. He was also, because he studied acting, he was a great air show announcer, very articulate, and talked in a way that the crowd would understand what the maneuvers were. He didn't talk over his head. So what he did was create the Ann Arbor Air Force. We all wanted to be like Bill Barber. So in our pursuit to be like him, he developed Jimmy Menning, who performed here for many years in a variety of acts and then became the air boss here. Professor Bob Lijak, who was one time one of only two individuals in America that had a degree in computer sciences and mathematics. The other one was an astronaut. And Lijak performed here in the Waco Taperwing for many years. Yep. Yeah, a featured performer here. And that developed Bob Barden, who flew here in a Pitt Special and a 450 Stearman. I forgot to mention that Bill Barber Sr., did also with a 450 Stearman with Eddie Green on the wing. Eddie Green, so another versatile act. He was a showman. He was versatile. He was entertaining. And he had a different flair for each airplane that he flew, a flair for showmanship. So we could take the Ann Arbor Air Force to a town and put on a movie-length air show with just our guys without repeating any acts. It would be a movie-length show, 130 minutes to 180 minutes, depending on what the producer wanted. Hence the name the Ann Arbor Air Force, because we were self-contained. We had everything. We had the best stuntmen in the world. They had a mediocre announcer by the name of Danny Clisham. He was the weak link in the whole thing. But Bill and Jimmy, they taught me announcing as well. And Professor Bob Lijak, being an instructor, teacher, professor, he was articulate as well. So I picked up a little bit from each of those guys and some other great air show announcers around the country, and we took that barnstorming tour onto many towns and entertained a whole lot of people and had a whole lot of fun. The Ann Arbor Air Force, it lives.
4: And Bill was one who really championed the showman aspect of aviation performing, or aerobatics, not just getting into an airplane and going and flying, but also that he really wanted people to have that showmanship aspect to it to keep the crowd entertained.
5: You bring up a good point, Steve, because he said, remember, in the word air shows, there is show, S-H-O-W. We are putting on a show, not so much with the airplane, but we are using airplanes to entertain people. So put on the show first, and then worry about being in the aviator second without compromising any safety. And by the way, you know, Bill was held in high esteem by so many people, Bill the First. Great friends with Paul, an early believer in the EAA, had a very low membership number. And people like Paul or other manufacturers would say, Bill, when you come to Oshkosh, will you demo my airplane for me? So at Paul's request, he demoed the EAA biplane, did an aerobatic act. Remember Dick Wagner had a Cubby?
4: Yep.
5: Well, he landed the Cubby on top of a pickup truck while it was going down the runway, and he did light aerobatics in it as well. So that's how the rest of the world thought about Bill, that he had such a flair that if they put the assignment on him, he would do it correctly.
4: That's right. And tonight we will award the 2022 edition of the Bill Barber Award for Showmanship to Gary Ward. Tell us again the details.
5: All right. It's going to be very easy. Most people know by now the throat of Boeing Plaza. That's where all the big iron is. And there's a hard surface area there. There's a crowd restraint line. And we're going to go right up to that crowd restraint line where you're at. You don't have to come to us. We'll go to you. And it'll be just very fun. It's going to be a fun deal with a lot of photo opportunities and a chance to meet the stars. We're not sure who's in town in terms of past recipients, but who's ever there with their love, Gary Ward, they will be there for that fun that we're going to have and photo opportunities as well.
4: All right. We'll look forward to tonight right after the air show is over. And Danny, thanks for jumping in and bringing us the story not only of Gary but also of Bill Barber and the evolution of the award. We certainly appreciate it. Thank you.
5: All right. We'll have fun tonight.
4: This is From the Stand. I'm Steve Buss, and this is EAA Radio.
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6: I am feeling it, Jack.
7: I was bothered that music. It had to be moving. That was good. I liked it. Yeah, yeah.
6: I was more referring to Air Venture and the energy, but the music's nice too.
7: I think the music is inspired by all the excitement here at Air Venture 2025. So
6: fair enough. We have swapped out to our next guest, Craig Barnett, who is the founder of Scheme Designers. For 28 years, Craig has led the industry in professional paint scheme design with over, I can't believe this, 18,500 unique designs completed.
7: And he's going to get it right eventually.
6: Oh,
8: eventually,
6: my gosh.
8: Practice makes perfect.
6: Craig is an artist, an engineer, a commercial pilot, and an aircraft owner, and he's here today because everybody needs to paint their airplane or some way or other protect it.
8: Correct. Eventually you have to do it.
6: Yeah. Yeah. I mean, the sun, the elements, I mean, flying is harsh.
8: It's very harsh. I had a Cherokee a while ago that I was putting off painting, and it felt to me like you would have to tiptoe around it when you were doing a pre-flight, because paint was literally falling off and exposing the aluminum.
7: Really? Wow.
8: And you know, eventually I had to pull out my wallet and paint the plane and get that done. But it's an essential maintenance part of owning an older aircraft.
7: Yeah. What's the state of the art these days on you know, putting paint or putting color on an aircraft? Is it the same? Is the paint the same today as it was 20 years ago?
8: No, it's definitely not. And you know, I'll say before I answer, I have to qualify because I'm not a technical paint expert.
7: Yeah.
8: But the major paint manufacturers continue to evolve their products and continue to focus their products for aviation use. An automotive paint and an aviation paint are very different animals.
7: Mm-hmm. Yeah.
8: One, the aviation paint is much more expensive, but it's designed for an environment that our planes see, rapid temperature changes, excessive vibration sometimes. The dyes in our paints and our brake fluids and our hydraulic fluids are different from what you'd find in automotive, and so aviation paints protect against that. So when you make the choice to paint your planes, specifically if you're painting it yourself or if you've built it yourself, you'll see a lot of people choose to go with automotive, and part of that decision is it's much cheaper than buying an aerospace paint. The negative is you don't get those protections and longevity.
7: Mm-hmm.
8: And paints these days are going many more systems as base clear systems, where you're putting on the color first and then the gloss and the protection second, as opposed to the older single stage technology where you put down two coats and you are done.
7: Yeah. Do the qualities of the technology of the paint play into your design decisions? Do you design in a particular way because of the...
8: No, it's more a color selection. So some of the base clear systems give us a much broader range of colors to work with, and much more intense saturated colors in some cases that aren't available in the older systems. So sometimes that will lead us to a specific system when we're looking for a specific color that can't be done in an older technology. Mm-hmm. But really, we defer to the paint shops that the aircraft is going to. And you try and specify the paint type based on what that shop likes to use. I don't like a shop to be experimenting with a new paint type or a more advanced paint type on one of my clients' planes.
7: Yeah.
8: I want them to use what they use every day.
7: Yeah.
8: You never want the paint itself to be an issue in the quality because you've dictated what someone's got to use that they've never used before.
7: And then the other way these days that people are applying paint schemes to aircraft or color schemes to airplanes is by wrapping them. What's the pros and cons there?
8: So I'm a fan of doing vinyl wraps. I should say vinyl design in terms of stripes. So if you're just doing a white plane with just some stripes on, or an any color plane with just some stripes on, vinyl's a good hardy material. I have vinyl on my Cirrus and it's holding up really well, and it's an interesting design, and some of the materials and colors are unique. Like, I have black done in a carbon fiber style that when you look at it, it looks like it's carbon fiber, but it's actually a vinyl stripe. When it comes to wraps, that's more covering the whole aircraft, and I'm not a particular fan of wraps. It's not saving you money, not giving you the longevity. Generally, wraps are printed patterns that are wrapping over the whole aircraft or a greater portion of the aircraft. They're much more complex to install, and because they're a printed material, they don't have the longevity and the UV resistance that solid vinyl that you would use for stripes have. So I'm not a fan. We design for them when a client really wants them, and a client of ours who would really want one would typically need them for some short-term marketing purpose, for example, where they're going to put it on and in a few years' time take it off.
7: Yeah. You're listening to the Attitude Adjustment Hour. I'm Jack Hodgson. Amy's here. It's my show now, Amy.
6: No,
7: we're talking with Craig Barnett, the founder of Scheme Designers. I'm monopolizing your time, Craig, but my final question...
6: You have good questions, though.
7: About the vinyl, whether you're completely wrapping an airplane or just using it for you know, adornments, as knowing nothing about vinyl wrapping, I worry that it would peel off in the high velocity air flow of flight. Does it stick really well?
8: Yes. So vinyl has pretty good sticking qualities. But what you do is you design for vinyl, which means that you take into account where the high velocity airflow is around the aircraft, such as on the rounded front part of the cowling or near the leading edge of the tail, where you're going to get a lot of stress, both not only from airflow, but in particular from flying through clouds and moisture and rain. Mm-hmm. So you're going to not put like sharp points, for example. If you have a stripe that starts at a point, with vinyl you'll start it at a rounded point. So you might have a quarter inch rounded point to a stripe, and that gives you more adhesive at that highway area.
7: Yeah. So that's a strong argument for finding a scheme designer, no pun intended, who knows what they're doing, who has some experience with this stuff.
8: It's absolutely a strong argument to get it done right.
6: And I've seen that be a problem with paint, too, coming around at the leading edge of the wing, because that leading edge of the wing is going to take a lot over time, and the tail, too. All those leading edges, if you've got a complex design and you've got some fancy paint that's going around there, sometimes my airplane was painted in 2008, and I can tell you there's wear. And my husband was very, very adamant that it was just white on the leading edges because he didn't want to see the wear in the striping.
8: Correct. So you are going to get some natural wear over time. And the more colors you have on the leading edge, the more colors you've got to fix. And if those colors are pearls and metallic paints, they may be more expensive to fix than you might have to have them professionally fixed, as opposed to you going and fixing them yourself. On the other hand, paints are designed for those leading edges.
6: Yeah.
8: And properly applied, you shouldn't see a lot of that. What I tell clients is maybe every 5 to 7 years you actually go to a paint shop and you have it professionally touched up. The issue is a lot of people get a little bottle of paint when they leave the paint shop, and it's like dealing with nail coloring. You go there with your little brush and you dab it on to cover up where a little bit of paint has cracked off. And then at the end of the day, it looks worse than the disease. The cure is worse than the disease.
6: I'm raising my hand now.
8: Well, this is a Jack show that may feature Amy, so maybe you could say something.
6: Because my airplane at this point, which again, I will state, has been flying everywhere, all over the country since 2008, has definitely seen a lot of things. In fact, one of the things it unfortunately saw was ash from fires in Canada 1 year, and it was sitting on the ramp, and we were not there for 2 weeks, and we came back, and the paint's been permanently damaged by the ash, that's just a shame. We didn't fly through it; we just went on a cruise. And
8: it's
6: we
8: like
6: came
8: sandpapering
6: back.
8: It's almost literally sandpaping your plane. And the wind would blow the ash around, and that would cause the scratches.
6: By the time we came back, it was too late to really do anything. We've buffed it out. We've done everything you can to it. But I don't think you can do anything to fix that except repaint it.
8: You know, Amy, there is something you can do.
6: Okay.
8: Yeah, you can come back to us.
6: I'm with you on that.
8: We'll put your husband one side. You and I will design a really spectacular paint scheme, and you repaint it.
6: It is 2008. It's nearly 20 years.
8: It was
6: a long, long time ago. It's interesting, though, to see how so many of your designs have evolved over time. I have a pretty simple design on my airplane, and that some of that's personality, but also you really cater to personalities in your business.
8: Our whole business is built around satisfying each of our personal egos. And as pilots and aircraft owners, we're lying if we say we don't have an ego. And our plane is an extension of us, an extension of that ego.
6: So tell us where we can find you on the field, other people, because they're going to want to, given we all have egos, they're going to want to come talk to you, and also on the internet.
8: I don't want anyone to bruise my ego, so please come talk to me. I'm in the northwest corner of Hangar C. That's the northwest hangar. So the northwest corner, that's easy to find. And I'm giving four forums, two on paint scheme design on tomorrow. I've got one at 11. What is it again? 11 a.m. tomorrow or 10 a.m. tomorrow in Forum 10-5, and again on Thursday on paint scheme design. And then I've got two on painting your plane on Wednesday and Friday. So both of those are really helpful educational tools should you be angling to paint a plane.
6: Craig, thank you so much for being on EAA Radio.
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9: And welcome back to EAA Radio. I am Wireless Mike, and today we are joined by Craig Fuller. And Craig is the president of the AOPA, and thank you for joining us today.
10: It's my pleasure. I'm glad to be with you.
9: Now, there's a lot of things that the AOPA does, and just a couple overview things of what is the AOPA and what do you guys do?
10: Sure. Well, you know, the Aircraft Owners and Pilots Association, AOPA, was formed in 1939 by a group of people who were concerned that perhaps general aviation would go away with the advent of war. They wanted to make sure that they could use their planes, that the regulations weren't going to be too onerous. We'd have airports that were open. In many ways, the mission is the same 71 years later. And we're working to make sure that our 412,000 members can fly without undue regulation, undue cost, and it can enjoy this this freedom to fly that really is quite unique in this country.
9: Okay, and there's a lot of issues that are going on right now. One of them is funding for the FAA. We've all heard about user fees, and where do things stand right now with the current reauthorization of the FAA?
10: At this moment, it looks like the Congress is going to provide the FAA with another extension of their funding. We've been working for the last few years, actually, to get a reauthorization of the FAA's budget secured and in place. Now, this is not completely unusual in government. There are other agencies that go through this. We were hopeful that the House and Senate would agree on a reauthorization bill for the FAA, but it looks like it's going to be continued a little bit further down the road, and we'll get back at it later this year. It doesn't mean the FAA does not have money. That's the reason they have a continuing resolution. That's the reason they push it back a ways, but we would like to see the certainty that comes with reauthorization. Ironically, the issues that are keeping this or preventing this from happening are not so much aviation issues as some labor issues that are caught up in the bill.
9: What kind of labor issues are?
10: It relates to the ability to organize, unions to organize with some of our freight carriers and that sort of thing.
9: Okay. And other issues that are currently a hot topic is avgas, and what are we going to do? They're trying to get 100 low lead replaced, but yet we don't have a replacement fuel for avgas. But yet most of these airplanes that are out and have been produced for the past 50 plus years, that's what they run on. What is AOPA doing in order to try to help with that?
10: Well, I'd certainly want to assure your listeners and our members and anybody who flies that the aircraft today that need 100 low lead are going to have 100 low lead for well into the foreseeable future. It's not going to go away. The policy of the U.S. is to take and remove lead from fuels.
9: Which is good overall.
10: And from an environmental standpoint, there's no argument it is good. It is our nation's policy. The Environmental Protection Agency recognized well over 20 years ago, that aircraft engines were unique. And that's why over 20 years, some 200 different formulations of fuel have been explored. Almost 50 fuels have actually been tested, fully tested in engines, but none of them have been found to work as well as those that use the low-lead fuel. Still, we do have to step up to this issue. And we have been working very hard with EAA, with NATA, GAMA, the manufacturing group, NBAA, really all of the general aviation associations to make sure there's a process in place to determine what fuel will work for all of us in general aviation. As you say, those who have aircraft that exist today, those that will buy aircraft in the future. I'm pleased to own a 2003 A36 Bonanza, that's going to require, with a high-performance engine, that requires 100 low lead. But I think there are some good candidates out there, some good in terms of fuels. There's companies that are working on this very, very hard, very aggressively. It's important that while the EAA has a role in this, the FAA really is the lead agency when it comes to aviation safety and in determining ultimately what can be used safely in our aircraft and our engine. And Randy Babbitt has been here at the last couple of days talking about this issue. He was. Some of us met with him privately yesterday and talked about the issue. The FAA is really stepping in to a leadership position here to make sure the process is one which, as I say, leads to a solution that works for all of us in general aviation.
9: Right. Well, we don't ban the current thing we have before we have a replacement that is actually a suitable replacement.
10: That's essential, and that's a commitment that the FAA administrator made to all of us, both at this lunch meeting yesterday as well as in a larger gathering here today at
9: Now, there's been a little bit of a movement with more diesel engines in light aircraft. Does that help with this fuel issue for those people who do have the diesels?
10: You know, I was earlier this year over at the Friedrichshafen in Germany, Euro, big air show with general aviation aircraft. We saw quite a few diesel engine aircraft, diesel engine manufacturers that want to put their engines in aircraft. I think it's a very viable option for some people, and it's something that we certainly want to learn more about. It has the advantage of being able to use Jet A, which is going to be available with jet aircraft, certainly. So there, those kinds of alternatives are one that we should look to as well. Of course, changing out an engine just to be able to burn
9: right.
10: a particular kind of fuel is an expensive problem.
9: Yeah, but it is an option for new aircraft manufacturers moving forward as a way to resolve this issue moving forward. And it doesn't address the past of everybody who is still, you know, have, you know, you can't buy a $30,000 engine, to, you know, to put on your, you know,
10: dollar. Airplane. Right.
9: Right. It's just not a practical solution. So, okay. And also, I've heard that with some light business aircraft, the AOPA is doing something with the NBAA. What is the NBAA, and what are you guys doing together?
10: Sure. NBAA stands for the National Business Aircraft Association, Aviation Association, NBAA. They represent organizations, companies that use aircraft in conducting their business. The NBAA has been a great partner. We work closely with them on a lot of legislative issues in Washington. And we put our heads together and we thought, why not jointly sponsor a conference, a light business aircraft conference, at our show in November, our AOPA summit, and at their NBAA show, which will be in Atlanta a little bit later this year, so that we are able to reach their members and our members at both of these shows. There's a lot of interest by people who are using aircraft in business. They want to know how to do it properly. They want to know how to deal with tax issues. They want to know about how to schedule aircraft and that sort of thing. And so we're going to bring together some good technical expertise in both Atlanta with NBAA and then in Long Beach with the AOPA Summit. And I'm really pleased we're doing it because the two organizations work well together. We work on a lot of public policy issues, and now we're kind of putting our heads together to think about how we can run a conference together, and we'll see what comes of it.
9: Yeah, there's a lot of overlap between you two, and it makes sense that you can try and bring some focus to your members of how they can better do things with input from the NBAA, and it also gives you some exposure to the NBAA people at their conference.
10: Indeed it does. And, you know, I have been fortunate. My first aircraft I purchased in 1979, and I've always been able to use the aircraft that I owned on business, at least part of the time.
9: Mm-hmm.
10: And that makes a big difference for people. And I really think I think our members will benefit. And as I hope, as you point out, there'll be some NBA members who might like to see what they get exposed to at our AOPA meeting in Long Beach.
9: And when were those meetings again?
10: The Aviation Summit for AOPA is the second week of November. And about 3 weeks prior to that, about a month prior to that, NBAA has their show in Atlanta, both at NBAA.com, I think, and AOPA.org. You can find more information on both shows.
9: Okay. And the other thing that I had some questions about, more specifically, a friend of mine had some pointed questions at, and he thought that you might know the answers are, is the FAA is doing a re-registration and renewal of aircraft registrations. And when does that get implemented, and what do you know about that?
10: You know, this process has been going on for a while to determine how best to make sure that the information the FAA has on our aircraft is current and up to date. There are lots of reasons for that. To be honest with you, some of them are security related. It's important to know who owns the aircraft that are out there today. And they've embarked on this process some time ago. We've been working with them throughout this process. We wanted to make sure it was not too onerous, it was not too costly. We think that the system they have is an online system is going to work pretty effectively. We have more information about it on our website. We'll be facilitating and helping anybody who's interested in learning more or has any trouble with it. Our pilot information center at AOPA is taking calls on it. They're talking to quite a few of our members and explaining that it shouldn't take much time. It shouldn't be too difficult. It really is designed to make sure that the records are complete and up to date.
9: Okay, now my friend's specific question on that is, he's got a few project airplanes, and they're long-term project airplanes. And, you know, obviously when you have two or three projects, you're not going to get them all done at once. So what happens if his registration lapses while he's working on these project airplanes? Does he lose his airworthiness certificate at that point? And what would you have to do once it does lapse? Do you have a non-functioning airplane now that you can never use again?
10: You know, it's a perfect example of the kind of question that we ought to let our technical people answer. At the Pilot Information Center, either through the website, you can email them, go to our website, get the information and call them. You know, let us know if you're having that kind of a problem, because it clearly is not the intent for people to lose their airworthiness certificate. This
9: right.
10: is not meant to be an onerous process. If there's any of those kinds of questions that your listeners have, or your friend has, you can drop me a note, craig@aopa.org, and I'll make sure our people will get a response back to them.
9: But you don't think that there's going to be any serious problems with those kind of issues, project planes and stuff like that?
10: I really do not believe. I know that's not the intention, and I can't believe it would be a problem. And if, you know, every once in a while there's an unintended consequence. There's a value and a benefit to making sure we have the right information, the FAA has the right information. But every once in a while there's an unintended consequence. And if that's the case, let us know. We have found that the FAA is responsive to us when we identify these problems, especially if it's something that's affecting a number of people. So, again, if it's a problem, drop me a line, craig@aopa.org. Or contact our pilot information center.
9: And that's the added benefit of being part of the AOPA, is that you do have a large organization like that. So if you do have unintended consequences in the legislation, there's a great body of people at the AOPA who can address those issues.
10: Well, I appreciate that. One of the things that also works for our members, I think, is that by calling us and letting us know of a particular issue that maybe we didn't envision or the government didn't envision, we can go to the agency that's involved and make sure they're going to address that problem. Sometimes issues involve, you know, I've heard, for example, that someone will have a problem with a controller in a certain area. Now, I fly close to 400 hours a year now. I'm in the system all the time. I believe we get terrific service from our air traffic controllers. But sometimes there's a training issue. And if we hear about it, we can identify it. We can take care of it. So I always say to people in my pilot town hall meetings, don't hesitate to call. You know, we're there for you. We've got the people that come close to dealing with a couple hundred thousand calls and emails a year. So they like to dive in and solve problems.
9: Well, excellent. We do appreciate you coming in and spending some time and answering some questions. And if people here on the grounds have more questions, where can they find the AOPA tent and come and ask somebody some of those questions?
10: You know, my best description, because I race around here all the time, is that the AOPA tent here and elsewhere, but certainly here, is big, bright, and yellow, and we're not too far from the entrance, but you look for the big yellow AOPA tent. We've got people there that talk about our member benefits and programs, insurance to credit cards, all sorts of different offerings we have. We're also having kind of fun. We've got a program going that asks people to sign up and engage in some way in support of general aviation. Maybe make a contribution, that's fine, but that's not, take somebody flying, talk to somebody about flying. And if you engage and you get in our system, I think we give you a free hat.
9: Yeah, I got mine earlier yesterday, so it's a nice-looking hat, too.
10: Good.
9: And now, if somebody is unfortunate enough not to be here this week and they can't come out at Oshkosh, do you have a website that they can go to get this information and to become a member?
10: Sure. Don't hesitate to stop it. Look us up at www.aopa.org. AOPA.org. We have all the information there necessary to become a member. And we have a lot of information there about flying, even if you're not a member, that you can take a look at and learn more about flying.
9: All right. Well, once again, you've been listening to EAA Radio, and we've just been talking with Craig Fuller with the AOPA, and I believe his title was president.
10: That's correct. Thanks so much. Glad to be with you.
9: Right, thank you.
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14: Mike Morgan here with Paul Breindecker.
0: Mike, how you doing?
14: I'm fine. You know, you and I are sort of about the same age, give or take.
0: I had a different impression.
14: Oh, thank you. Thank you. Or I suppose that could have cut the other way. My point
0: is a different impression.
14: We were both sort of children of the space age.
0: Absolutely.
14: And so we have this sort of wide-eyed view that probably shaped both of us an interest in aviation. It was at a time when we were young and people were accomplishing things that were really the stuff of science fiction.
0: Well, and I watched the Mercury launches. I watched the Gemini program. I watched the Apollo. And, you know, as a 9-year-old watching this develop, I mean, it helped fuel, you know, interest in aviation and space and everything else.
14: One thing that it did for me was make me a fan of instrument panels and buttons, right?
0: Yep. Absolutely.
14: So that I was one of those kids who also had a poster from Sporties of a 172 panel on my wall. And from that point forward, looking at, you know, things that made vehicles in air and space go kind of was my interest. Well,
0: we have somebody who can maybe talk more about that.
14: We are joined and are very privileged to have joining us now the Associate Administrator of NASA, Bob Cabana. Bob, welcome so much.
15: Well, thanks for having me. I'm really just a pilot. You know, that's how I define myself. That's all I ever wanted to be since I was 5 years old. Grew up in Minnesota watching a Sunday morning show that used to come on with civil aviation flying around the state, going into St. Cloud and stuff.
0: But you piloted things that a lot of us haven't.
15: Well, I did get to pilot the space shuttle.
0: Yep.
15: Actually, the pilot is the co-pilot. The commander is the pilot in command.
0: Ah.
15: So when I was the pilot, he's got all the really hard systems. One of the things that you have to do is lower the landing gear. And I managed to do that twice successfully. If you don't, that's career limiting.
0: It's not a resume builder.
15: And so then I got to be the commander twice. So I had one day landing at KSC and one night landing.
14: And I read that you're still qualified as an astronaut. You're still qualified to fly again. Is that
15: right? I can pass the physical, all right? But but I'm not. There's too many folks that are ahead of me in line for the missions coming up. And it's going to be awesome. We're going back to the moon with the Artemis program. We're inspiring a whole new generation. But, you know, the first day in NASA is aeronautics. And as a pilot and a test pilot prior to being an astronaut, I mean, that's where my heart is. And one of the cool things about my job now is that, you know, I don't just worry about human spaceflight. I get to worry about all of what NASA does in Aero. We are doing so many cool things right now.
14: Well, that's our number one question, which is how do you apportion time and money to all these other things that are really important to us as aviators when you've got very huge, complicated, risky things to worry about on the space side?
15: Well, as I said, sustainable aviation, getting to a carbon zero footprint by 2050. You know, the new X-66A, the truss brace wing, sustainable demonstrator, flight demonstrator, is absolutely going to be awesome. Hopefully we'll be flying that by 2028. We're working on green aviation fuels. We're working air mobility, integrating all these new essentially unpiloted aircraft, air taxis, into the air system, into the traffic system. We got folks working on that. We're getting ready to fly the X-59. This is a low-boom supersonic flight demonstrator. It's the coolest thing. The design on this is absolutely awesome, built by Lockheed Martin in the Skunk Works.
14: It's very dramatic. It looks like the business end of a dart.
15: It does. So the way I try and explain it to kids is, I got a grandson that's a diver, and if you watch a diver, you know when he's made a good dive. It just no splash in the water at all. Right, and if there's a big splash, it wasn't too good, right?
0: And it hurts.
15: So that nose, in the way it's designed, it goes through the air like a diver making a perfect dive, and then it's all the hard surfaces. The shape on the wing is a work of art, in my opinion, but it's designed to have a very low shockwave pointed down at the earth, and the bigger shockwave goes up above the aircraft. So what you're going to hear, hopefully, is more like a thud of a car door as opposed to a sonic boom that's breaking windows. And if we can demonstrate this, it could open up supersonic transportation for, continental and over.
0: And Bob, with all the things that NASA's involved in, you need infrastructure, you need talent, you need people to support it. There must be careers available at NASA to fill some of these positions.
15: Absolutely. We are looking for good folks all the time. And I think that's one of the cool things about EAAA. It's your educational outreach. It's inspiring the next generation. I can't tell you how many, folks talk about, you got to envision yourself. You got to see it to want to do it. And how can you not inspire another generation with what you're doing and what we're doing? And we a partnership. You know, I think it's really important. So, if anybody wants to work at NASA coming out of college, what I tell them is, while you're in college, apply for the NASA Pathways Internship Program. And come on down and find a NASA center, get accepted into that program, and learn what motivates you, what excites you. And we've got all kinds of fields. And it's not just engineers and aerodynamicists and rocket scientists. We have other folks that contribute significantly to what we do.
0: We're speaking with Bob Cabana from NASA, and we have more questions for you, if you don't mind.
15: Absolutely. I'm here for you.
14: So it's an interesting succession where NASA does the research, does the brain work, and then makes recommendations to other parts of government and industry. What's the flow of the things that NASA does and finds to application and commercialization? How does that work?
15: Well, NASA does the research in partnership now with a lot of companies. And then, it's non-proprietary. We make that knowledge available to everyone. I look at all the what Robert Whitcomb did out of the Langley Research Center, all the changes to aviation that I can't even think of them all right now, the area rule, winglets, just a ton of things that have made aircraft more efficient, faster, and better. All that technology came from NASA. And as I said, we're working on this low-boom flight demonstrator technology. We're going to be looking at hypersonics for future use. I think that's going to be an important area. It just goes on and on. So we work together to find out what industry needs, where that it can be advanced. And sometimes, like with the X-66, we're in partnership with Boeing. And they have skin in the game as well as us. On some pure research things, we do it and share that knowledge. So it's a flow of information.
14: How do you feel about the sort of the track record of when NASA research findings and advice finally gets to the point of either being a regulation or a law? How
15: Well, first off, NASA is not a regulatory agency.
14: Right.
15: You know,
14: right.
15: we don't make the rules.
14: So you're several steps away. You hope that your children, you know, have prosperous lives once they get to the regulators and the Congress.
15: That's true. Absolutely. And, you know, I think that's something that we all have to work on together.
0: Bob, you know, we hear a lot about sustainability in aviation, and a lot of times people have kind of a narrow focus about what sustainability means, you know, focusing on fuel or carbon footprint and things like that. But what you're really talking about at NASA is sustainability of the entire industry by all of these other innovations.
15: Absolutely. They all come together. It's not any one thing. You know, I would also throw out, it's the technology that we're developing.

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1: A lot more efficient, it saves gas, and you know, it makes those flying a lot happier.
2: Let me ask you for some advice. You know, all of us are interested in being able to fly in an environment that's as free of regulation and restriction as we'd like. That requires a lot of attention, requires attention from regulators at all levels. And these regulators, they all have, even state and local, they all have a lot of things to worry about. How do we get the focus that we would like to have on the things that would benefit GA?
1: So this is Bob Cabana, private pilot,
2: that's
1: talking.
2: That's exactly what I'm asking.
1: This isn't something that NASA's doing. I think all of us have to, first off, we have to be responsible. When pilots do dumb things, it hurts, because usually it's not always the pilot gets punished. It's everybody else, and a new rule will be made. So I think we as pilots have to be responsible in how we operate our aircraft, and that we do it in a safe manner and follow the existing rules. But I think it's also very important, EAA and AOPA, you know, lobby Congress. I think what we're doing as far as aviation fuels, everything else, is really important to continue to have a voice with those on the Hill that do make the regulations.
3: And you make such an excellent point about being responsible, and we're all ambassadors of this industry at one part or another. And everybody that's out here, all of the people that we're associated with, we all have a role to do that and to do it right. And if we do that, it makes a cleaner path for everybody.
1: Amen.
3: Yeah.
2: The NASA Pavilion is a wonderful collection of a whole bunch of the programs that you talked about today.
1: All the new technologies, electric aircraft, small core engines, the low boom flight demonstrator, air mobility. I wish everybody had a chance to walk through there and talk to the experts that have come from across the NASA research centers and hear firsthand from them why we're doing this and how it's going to make aviation better.
2: Bob Cabana, who is the Associate Administrator of NASA, thank you so much for visiting with us today.
1: Thank you so much for having me. Hey, I got to say one other thing. I have been trying to come to this for years. I have a good friend that won the grand prize with his Long Easy one time. He wanted me to fly up with him. Other folks have. This is my very first air venture.
2: Wonderful.
1: I've been flying for many years. I've been to Sun and Fun, close to home. And I've never been here, and I'm coming back. You guys are doing a great job. Thank you.
3: Thank you.
2: Have a great week. 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
8: And we are on the fly, and we are live down at Warbirds, the Warbirds of America area of EAA and Convention 2014 here at Oshkosh. It is a very nice afternoon, and we're pleased to be back on the porch where we reside here every year for an hour or so to talk to all of our Warbird friends. And this year, Harold Cannon is our president of Warbirds of America. Greetings.
9: Yeah, Jeff, thank you, and welcome to the Warbird area.
8: Thank you. And it's always fun to come down here because there is tons of stuff going on down here.
9: There is.
8: Tell us a little bit about what you have happening this year.
9: Well, we have a good turnout in terms of the number of airplanes we have. We've had great participation from our formation.

0: group so far. They're doing a few new things in the air show. It's not exactly the same as it's been years past, with the emphasis being on safety, participation, and entertainment for our crowd. We have a very full program at Warbirds in Review, and I want to talk about that a little bit more in detail as well. You know, everybody's excited to be here. We're having a good time, and I think the crowd coming through here is having a good time as well.
1: Well, and we were talking a little bit earlier before we were on the air about some of the numbers, and I think we're going to talk about some of that a little later with Bill Harrison. But you were telling me Monday was a hot day, and you had a number that is pretty impressive.
0: Right. As a matter of fact, as far as AirVenture goes, Monday our attendance was up about 10%. And you don't need to ask me to verify this data, but I'm okay. told that of all the turnstile turns we have on the entire site, that 98% of those folks find their way to the Warbirds area at some point during their visit. And we're happy to have them.
1: That's amazing. Of course, you're a fixture down here on the north end of the airport. If somebody flies in and they park in the North 40 over here, this is the first place they're going to get to. They're going to buy their armband right over here, and now they're in Warbirds. It's also the end of the line on the tram, so if they're down at Ultralights and they want to venture up, they hop on the tram, bing, bang, boom, and they're in Warbirds.
0: I'd like to tell you we designed it that way, but we enjoy it that way.
1: You did design it that way. Anyway, so yes, please do tell us about some of the more specifics.
0: Well, for the last several years, one of our most successful programs has been something called Warbirds in Review, and this is literally the only place on Earth where you can interact with the airframe and the veteran at the same time. We have restored military aircraft, and we interview the restorer, the pilot, the owner, and a veteran that flew that type. And so we honor in particular our World War II veterans, but veterans of all conflicts. And those guys, there's not as many of them as there once was, and so being able to see a historic airplane and actually get up close to a veteran that flew it and defended our country is very special. And that's been incredibly well attended over the last several years. We keep adding bleacher space. We keep adding concrete and tarmac. And, you know, they say the Mustang was developed in 120 days. Well, about 3 months ago, one of our senior directors, Dr. Bill Harrison, you're going to talk with him in a bit, came up with a really good idea. And his point was, is although we've always videotaped that presentation, it's been shot kind of like we shoot Christmas at home. You set up a camera, and you go open your gifts in front of it. And although the veterans were being interviewed during the process, we weren't having a lot of in-depth one-on-one time with them. So Bill's idea was, I don't know if it's going over the radio, but the engine sounds here are great.
1: Oh, yeah.
0: You know. So at any rate, Bill's idea was to have a place that we could do an in-depth interview and get some video of these guys. And that became... the buzzword this year, I think, is organic. It became organic. I don't know if it was organic, but it grew like a weed. And it became a program that you're going to see in our area this year. There's a TV production truck. We have brought in a Jumbotron. There is Warbird programming on that Jumbotron throughout the day. It lets you see the folks that are being interviewed in a different angle, and a little more up close. But it's also running programming that features that history. And yesterday we turned it on. We didn't promote it a whole lot, and it got turned on, and two or three people were in the bleachers, and then four or five. The next time we looked, they were full. Folks were sitting on the grass. And maybe the coolest thing about that first presentation is that Bud Anderson, World War II ace, was sitting in the bleachers with them. They didn't know it. I don't think Bud was sitting there watching a documentary about his family and him primarily. And so as it ended... this job has some perks.
1: I would hope so.
0: I actually was allowed to bring him out, introduce him to the crowd, and I tell you what, it was just an electric moment. So far, we're very, very happy with making those changes, and we'll see what happens. We're going to take that footage and produce it and turn it into something worthy of a documentary, and we're hopeful that you'll see it somewhere else someday.
1: Thinking maybe DVDs or online, possibly.
0: You might see it channel surfing. We'll see.
1: Oh.
0: We'll see what happens. That's a big dream. But so far, so good, and I think it really enhances the area. And that's an area that's just shown great growth. And as I said, there's just no place else on the planet that you can see and interact with the guys that made the history and see and interact with these tremendously well-preserved, you want to say artifacts, but they're a lot more than that. You know, for airplane people, airplanes are alive. And so you're just not going to see these airplanes in this state of health with the guys that used to drive them in the same place at the same time. And it's really exciting.
1: Tell us about some of the types of airplanes that are special down here this year.
0: Well, you know, we have, as always, a tremendous variety. We had a great turnout in the trainers this year. There are more T-34s here than we've seen in the last couple of years. We've done a lot of things to try to push those guys to fly in the Friday and Saturday air shows. One of the reasons I'm sitting here with you is because I came to Air Venture for the first time about 20 years ago and watched a Warbird air show. It was just totally blown away. So our T-34 and our T-6 participation are really excellent this year. And from where we're sitting, you literally can't see the end of the T-6s or the T-34s. We've got three P-38s on the ramp at Warbird Alley, one from the EA collection, and then two that are flying. There is a Spitfire here this year, which is really kind of exciting and neat and cool. At least one and maybe two TBMs. So the variety is there. It's really excellent. The jet line is full. You know, it always, actually, there's a Jenny here from World War One.
1: Or more. And so, I heard there might be more than one Jenny.
0: Well, there's one I'm aware of, and then there's an airframe that's close that's actually on display as well. And so it really is like stepping into a time capsule, except you can get past the rope. Unlike being at the Smithsonian, you can walk right up to these Warbirds. We do say, look, don't touch, but you can get close. And as often as not, you'll find somebody wiping it down or working on it, and that's another level of interaction. So even if you're not in the alley at the time of a presentation, the chance that you'll have some exposure and interaction that you wouldn't have anywhere else is really high. And, you know, we're also pushing this year very hard and inviting everyone to join. We're very all-inclusive. This is not just for pilots and owners. It's for anyone with the interest. We put out a really great magazine. We put out an electronic magazine as well. And so if you go through our merchandise area to buy your T-shirt, just ask them. They can hit a little key on the computer, and bingo, you are a member. We also have a tram tour that's free. The bottom line is we're going to ask you to join when you get off.
1: Well, that's just like going to Disney World and they
0: we
1: dump
0: do
1: you out of the ride
0: off,
1: right into the gift shop.
0: Yes, the gift shop is right where the tram ends. That unfortunately, you broke the code on that one. That is what we do. But more than that, we'd love to have you as a member.
1: Well, and like you said, it's very easy. It is, of course, an additional membership other than your standard EA membership. Do you need to be an EAA member to be a Warbird member?
0: You know, it's a great question. I think the answer is yes.
1: I think so, too.
0: And but that's not a bad thing either. I mean, EA is a tremendous advocate for general aviation and for specialty aviation as well. And, you know, Warbirds of America folded into EA many years ago, and I think that's something you're going to probably talk to Bill about. And it was a real boon for us, and hopefully we're returning the favor and being supportive of them as well.
1: Awesome. Harold, it's a beautiful area you have down here.
0: Thank you.
1: Always do good work. It's clean. It's presentable. It's easy to navigate around. And we appreciate all the work that you guys do down here.
0: Jeff, thank you very much.
1: J-Mon G, we are on the fly down at Warbirds today. It's a Wednesday, and I would say it's hump day, but it's really not because we have Saturday and Sunday as well. So this is day three. It's exciting. If you're wandering around the grounds, get down to Warbirds. Don't miss out. We're going to take a break, and we're going to come back and talk more Warbird stuff here in just a moment. You're listening to EAA Radio.
2: Now here's another classic interview from the 2019 EAA Radio Archives. A gorgeous day in Oshkosh. It's very, very lovely. And we are fortunate to have with us in this hour. I'm sorry, you're doing the introduction.
3: Oh, I thought you meant it was me that was great to have with you. But...
2: Well, that is true. That's absolutely
3: true.
2: Well,
3: I think maybe where you were going was that we have two guests from Women in Aviation International. My old friend Kelly Murphy, who I've known for a couple, 3 years or 10 or something. but she brought her, and Kelly, you are the director of communications at WAI?
4: Yes, I am.
3: Okay, and you brought with you today the new C